0: holes in the ground, and they're in a marshy area. So, and it's believed that that was actually a strike, a kind of a mini strike of objects coming in from outer space. And it's not confirmed, but obviously Earth has been hit by things before. I want to reiterate that we don't always have to be hit by things for damage to occur, what I call action at a distance. So if we have a big object moving by, it can do a tremendous amount of damage and not hit us.
1: Got it. All right. First-time caller line, your turn with Professor James McKenney. Hello.
2: Yes, hello. This is Jana, and we're traveling on Interstate 40 tonight.
1: Okay.
2: And we have seen 31 meteorites.
1: Holy
2: tonight.
1: Mackerel. Well,
2: yes.
1: It's well underway. Right. How timely can you get?
2: I know. Unbelievable.
0: Where is Interstate 31?
2: We've seen 31 meteorites. We thought they were falling stars till we got to 10 or 12, and it's like, okay, these are not falling stars.
1: Okay, so you're geographically where again, please?
2: Okay, we were driving from Little Rock, Arkansas to Nashville, Tennessee on Interstate 40.
1: Okay, there you are, James. So,
0: all right, and so I, in the back of my mind, I didn't want to say it, but I thought we were close to a meteor stream time of
1: apparently
0: year.
1: Right in the middle of it.
0: Yeah.
1: So this is certainly timely.
0: Timely. And if there's anybody in the northern states, we should have a pretty good auroral display going tonight.
1: Oh?
0: So they might be getting a double show up there.
1: Well, there certainly has been, thank you very much, plenty of aurora lately. As you pointed out, we went through quite a very anomalous period with the sun when we just had a tremendous number of flares. And a very great deal of aurora that went very far south, right?
0: Right. And those are the big ones. Those are the powerful ones when you look at the Earth from a satellite, it looks like a donut sitting up on the polar region of the north and south polar region, and it kind of lobs to one side, usually away from where the sun is. But when that donut extends down to lower latitudes, that's when the energy of those incoming particles increases.
1: Okay. Let's go back not very far, Professor, to the gigantic flare we had I don't know what they settled on, X-48. I mean, it went clean and clear off the scale.
0: Yes.
1: So large, they'd never seen anything like it. The meters weren't, the satellites weren't calibrated to even measure anything this big. If that had hit the Earth, what would have happened?
0: Well, and this again, I just want to reiterate that the X-class flare, there was no X-class in the mid-90s. The X-class was actually added to allow for what they thought were the bigger flares then, and this is off scale.
1: Yes.
0: But a direct hit with one of those would very likely take out our grid system, and this is the thing I always try and impress on
1: you. You mean
0: people.
1: The whole power grid?
0: Right, and the thing is, if that surge would go through the equipment and fry a bunch of our grid equipment, the components I'm talking about, the transformers primarily are the ones that would go, here's what would happen. We wouldn't have the electricity to start to rebuild that on a timely scale. We just don't have the backup equipment. So it would really shut everything down worldwide. Communications, everything depends on electricity. You couldn't pump gas.
1: Mm-hmm.
0: Just imagine the world without electricity.
1: Well, we weren't really exactly told what the consequences would be. I mean, this was something that really happened, and just by chance, it was pointed off in a different direction.
0: Right.
1: But, you know, because they understood so little about the magnitude of it, since we've never seen anything like that before, we didn't exactly explain what would have happened if it had been pointed at us. I mean, now that's a realistic possibility. So you're saying all the electricity, the grids, all of it would go down worldwide?
0: And fry it. It could very well just fry those components.
1: But not just the sun side, but worldwide.
0: Yeah, because the surge is all over. It's the surge in the ground. We base our transmission system on the ground.
1: What about our computers?
0: Well, there again, anything connected to that at the time, just like in the Northeast, when that surge came down from Canada in August, was it August of, what year was that?
1: That was Montreal?
0: Yeah.
1: Somewhere back east, I believe.
0: That's one thing they didn't talk about is the incredible amount of equipment loss.
1: But interestingly, Professor, that was a somewhat of a regional event.
0: Right.
1: How was that able to manifest? Why just one city?
0: Well, when they knew it was happening, then they were able, on the grid, they can shut off, they can turn off the those grid elements from affecting the other ones, and eventually
1: right.
0: they contained it.
1: Right, but if something is of the magnitude to destroy a grid, as it did in eastern Canada, why wouldn't that magnitude be much wider spread, more dispersed, and hit everything at once? Such a regional event surprised me.
0: Right. And those have happened before. One thing I do have a very intimate contact with is the power grid. I'm in a position where I'm able to get information on it across the country on a continual basis. And I remember about 1998, we were sitting monitoring the grid. And it started in Roswell, New Mexico, and it ended up being a 14-state power outage that ended up in Vancouver.
1: I recall that, too.
0: Yeah, and it started in Roswell, and we, of course, were joking.
1: But again, the center of my question, and if you can't answer it, just say you don't know.
0: Okay, and go ahead.
1: Is why just Montreal or whatever? In other words, it seems like it would be a global event, or at least half the globe.
0: We're dealing with a solar flare, you mean?
1: Yes. So how does a solar flare become so specific that it just whacks one area?
0: Well, that day in Montreal was not a solar condition. That was well confirmed that the sun was very normal that day.
1: Oh.
0: And I've talked about this quite a bit.
1: So the sun didn't do that?
0: No, the sun did not do that, and there were some guys playing with some ion towers up there. They were drilling up to the ionosphere electrically and had a little oops, basically.
1: Oh, see, I've never heard that.
0: Yeah, and basically they were the whole scenario that day, what happened was about a month earlier they tried it. And they were using power from the Canadian grid, and they didn't have enough power to drill up in through the atmosphere to the ionosphere. It's using a cyclic low frequency tower, about 40 hertz, and it takes a tremendous amount of power to flip the dipoles in the atmosphere.
1: This is Tesla-like stuff. It sounds like HARP-like stuff.
0: Well, yes, Tesla technology. And so what they did is that day they started borrowing power off the grid from the New York region. And that's what the engineers all talked about. They saw the power moving off the various branches of the grid going up into Canada. And then the surge came down, boom, and it backed up 9 nuclear reactors on the East Coast. That's how much power came down from Canada that day.
1: Wow.
0: 9 nuclear reactors were backed up. Now, that's like having a locomotive the size of, larger than any locomotive.
1: And you're telling me this was some guys experimenting?
0: At a base near, up in Kanata was the place.
1: Kanata?
0: Kanata, near, in Canada. It's north of New York City. By Ottawa.
1: And they were doing ionospheric experiments?
0: A little test, yeah.
1: A little test.
0: And the trouble is when you... I'm familiar with the ionic research going on, and people don't understand the power that's locked in that ionosphere because they only see the trickle current that's coming down through the atmosphere at a given time. And so they think that there is a small amount of charge. There's a tremendous amount of charge up there, and once you burrow into it, that whole capacitor is going to unload down the pipe that you drilled, and that's what happened.
1: And that's what happened to Montreal, huh?
0: Yeah, the amount of power that it took to do that is incomprehensible.
1: Yes, it is. That is absolutely incredible. See, I hadn't heard any. So what happened to these experimenters?
0: Well, that was a British-American base up there, as far as I can make out, at Kanata. There's an underground, kind of like an Area 51 base up there.
1: Oh, no kidding.
0: And it's, you know, no... I don't know internally what happened, but I would say somebody probably told them to be a little more careful in the future. But there's a whole series of control electronics you need on that to prevent that from happening, and apparently they didn't have any of that.
1: Remarkable stuff, and I've certainly never heard any of this before. So it wasn't the sun that got Montreal, but it was some experimenters at the equivalent of an Area 51 in Canada. Oh, my. Only here, only on Coast to Coast AM. One of these days, something's going to come whizzing down like you see in our skies tonight. And just like magic, we're going to find out. Like magic, it'll be alive, a living thing.

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1: Boy, can you imagine being that young astronomer staring into the night sky and suddenly focusing on some giant black tumbling thing? First one to find it, there it is, and baby, it's headed straight this way.

0: I know it's a frightening scenario, no question about it. The black tumbling evil thing headed straight for us. But the fact of the matter is, we actually appropriate a cosmically tiny amount of money to look for anything that might be headed our way. Isn't that true, Professor?
1: Yes, it's astounding. And the little scenario you gave, the amateur discovers this,
0: yes,
1: you know, puts it out on the internet. This actually happened this past year. And so we have these amateur astronomers with doing hand calculations trying to figure out the orbit. And on the top of Haleakala over there in Maui, we have the most advanced supercomputer center on the planet hooked up to all those telescopes. And I could never figure out why, you know, isn't this information coming to us from them?
0: Well, yeah. I guess they would only serve a confirmatory role. In other words, such large facilities would be unlikely to find something like that headed toward us. They're generally targeting things that scientists have, you know, submitted as their plan for the telescope, and that's how they get the time, or however it works.
1: Right.
0: But they're not looking for stuff headed toward us. That's going to be more likely found by an amateur, right?
1: Well, possibly, because there's so many amateurs looking around, but they do have search programs there, the AMOS group of telescopes, and there's other ones around the world that are, that's their job, is to look for, you know, that's their automated, all they do is look for, you know,
0: yes,
1: unidentified objects floating around.
0: Yes.
1: But you're right, though. We spend incredibly
0: small amount of money
1: on, and I think a lot of scientists agree that a lot of our space dollars are misspent. Or if we're going to spend some money on what they're putting it into, let's have more money so we can do more of, say, the unmanned robotic type of thing.
0: Well, I can assure you that after we're hit by something large, the survivors would appropriate more money.
1: Yeah, but don't we have foresight? Have we lost that, you know, we're supposedly intelligent beings, and
0: well,
1: we know this now.
0: It's controversial in itself.
1: Yeah, but
0: Yes, after the hit, then we'd appropriate quite a bit of money for it, realize that it was an important thing.
1: Everybody'd, we'd have 100% vote in Congress on that day.
0: Oh, well, absolutely. What was left of them, yes. First time caller line, you're on the air with Professor McKenney. Hi.
2: Good morning, gentlemen. How are you?
0: Okay, where are you?
2: My name is Derek. I'm calling from Kansas.
0: Okay, Derek, what's up?
2: Question. In the extreme unlikely event that somebody would happen to think they stumbled upon something like that,
0: yes,
2: is there any telltale characteristics that a person could do or test to determine that it may be not terrestrial?
0: We went over this in our first hour, and yes, there's all kinds of tests that can be run, right, Professor? Looking at some object that gets to Earth, and they look at it at the micro level, and they do counts, and they can figure out it's not from Earth, right?
1: Right, and the cataloging of whether it's a true meteorite that was originally a piece of rock out there with some metals or other crystal and composition, whatever, but as opposed to what you were talking about the first hour, was literally pieces of apparently alien-produced materials that were part of a spaceship or whatever. But there are searches also that go on, and, of course, this was one of the big controversies that have come up from time to time. There were some amateur astronomers with radio telescopes who claim to have locked in on a water signal that was being used, a water frequency, I should say, that was being used to transmit what they believed were intelligent signals. And but back to the material coming into Earth, apparently from your first hour and what Whitley and Dr. Lear were saying, there's a very close-lipped group of people who manage this stuff, and when you get into that arena, put on your seatbelt.
0: It certainly sounded that way, or even something better, like armored vests or whatever. Wildcard Line, you're on the air with Professor McCanny. Hello.
3: Hi, Art.
0: Hi.
3: Tim, Learjet Tim from Cold Lake, Alberta, Canada.
0: Yes.
3: Yeah, it was interesting what the professor was saying about Kanata.
0: Yes.
3: Which is, he says, this installation with antennas, and it's a mini HART project.
0: Uh-huh.
3: It was formerly known as the Diefenbaker Bunker. Before it was decommissioned, I'd been in it. I was a military policeman stationed in Ottawa.
0: Yes.
3: Like many years ago. And I'd been in that bunker. And it was designed to use for the prime minister, kind of like the bunker that the president has where he can go and get underneath the ground in case there's some type of attack, like 9/11, that type of idea.
0: Mm-hmm.
3: But there was a large array of antennas there when I was there. Now, that was mostly comm and whatnot, right? But it's still, I'm just looking at a current map of the area, and it's still Department of Defense property. But what's interesting is that, you know, I watch the news quite a bit, and I never heard a damn thing about that, about this is where that the surge came from.
4: Well, that was the origin of the surge, was Ottawa. They know that. I mean, that was public information.
3: Well, just to say Kanata, because it's the installation is D&D Carp. Carp is the old name because of the town close to that.
0: Whatever. I mean, are there rumors about it up there? Of
3: nothing.
0: This?
3: Nothing. Huh? Not a word.
4: No, it was a very quiet thing. And then, of course, they blamed it on this little power utility company over in Ohio, which had nothing to do with it.
3: Yeah, exactly. You know, when I was in that bunker, what was interesting, like about three or four stories down underground, and it wasn't being used anymore. A friend was guarding it, so I used to drop out and patrol and visit him. He was another MP. And they had a situation room way down inside, and they had these big maps on the walls. It was kind of cool. And it was to do with a nuclear attack on the United States, and it was security-wise of how many Americans were coming over the border into Canada.
0: Yeah.
3: And they had all the different border crossings, and it was 2.4 million here and 1.6 million here on the West Coast. It was like 7 million people. This is a scenario of everybody coming north because they figure it's safe.
0: So what were the secret plans? To mow us down as we made our way across the border, scratched and crawled?
3: No, hell no. No, we need the tax dollar, so we're going to make you all citizens, eh? So we can tax you to death like what's going on with us.
0: goodbye, sir.
4: a lot of these installations look closed down now, but they're not.
0: They're not, huh?
4: They are very much active.
0: Well, I mean, what you're making is a big claim. What support do you have for it?
4: Well, the whole scenario, for one, it the surge came from that area, and the low rumbling that everybody heard that day all the way down into New Jersey, but that low rumbling carries along the ground. It's a low frequency that carries very well for long distances, but it was centered around that region in Ottawa. And
0: are there any measurements that anybody did or any way they can truly know that's what did it?
4: Well, there was an incredible amount of power inserted into the grid. Like I say, enough to move down into the Northeast power grid and back up 9 nuclear reactors.
0: And that could not have come from any, you'd say the activity of the sun at the time was utterly normal?
4: Yeah, and that was when I heard this was going on. I immediately went into all of the sources to trap them, all the satellite sources and all the views of the Earth, all of the lightning. I looked at all of the Earth-wide lightning data, and there was nothing. The closest lightning strike was in, like, Georgia.
0: And what was the KP index like at the time?
4: It was normal.
0: Normal.
4: It was flat.
0: Okay. All right. Yeah. East of the Rockies, you're on the air with Professor McCanny. Hello.
5: Thank you, Professor and Mr. Bell. I've thought of this many times. I think it's probably already happened. About the asteroid belt, there are thousands of rocks in that asteroid belt. Could one of those huge rocks from the asteroid belt become a threat to our planet? It's between Mars and Jupiter.
0: Mm-hmm.
5: It seems to me one of them could possibly come out of that belt and head this way.
4: Well, the asteroid belt is more like a very big donut with the majority of these objects, but they're moving in all types of orbits. They're not, asteroid belt is kind of a misnomer.
0: Well, I guess he was asking if one could somehow break free and then...
4: Right. But those objects are contained there, for various astronomical reasons. But the point is there are many errant asteroids that, in fact, are moving around the solar system. And, yeah, those errant asteroids from that region could be Earth-crossing and potentially dangerous.
0: All right. And what percent? I know that this increases as time goes on, but we have still cataloged an apparently fairly small percentage. How many of them do we know about, and how many do we not know about?
4: Oh, I forget what the official list is. I'm sure it's in the thousands by now, and they consider that possibly only 5% or 2%.
0: So not very many.
4: No. Uh-huh. And then again, even the data we have on these is, like I said, you need to know their position and velocity, and that takes many readings. So this is a tremendous amount of observation and data gathering.
0: How possible is it, Professor, that we could be hit by something big and not know about it until it hit?
4: Well, there again, we have reports of things that went by us.
0: I know. I always worry about those.
4: And even with comets.
0: The headline is always, Earth had a very close encounter yesterday.
4: Yeah.
0: And you wonder about that.
4: Comet Bradfield last May was a 3-week notice, and that was a huge comet.
0: I get the idea.
4: Yeah.
0: West of the Rockies, you're on the air with Professor McCanny. Hello.
6: Good morning, gentlemen.
0: Good morning.
6: My name's Chris. I'm calling from Phoenix, 550 KFYI.
0: Yes, Chris.
6: I have a question I've been wanting to ask the doctor for quite a while. By the way, this is a really interesting interview. Well, first of all, I want to say that I remember that story about the experiment going on outside Montreal that caused that spike. So I don't remember where I heard it before, but I heard about that.
0: Okay,
6: the question is... has to do with celestial discharges. There's a large section of desert in somewhere in or around India where the surface sand has been turned to glass by some sort of superheating. And I was kind of, it's occurred to me that, do you think that it may have happened by some large celestial body passing by?
4: Yeah,
6: discharging and hitting the desert there and turning it to sand?
4: Yeah, there's a number of places on Earth like that, and I'm trying to think offhand where the other places are.
0: I'm sure you meant glass, turning it to glass.
6: Sand
4: turning into a glass that requires a very high temperature.
0: Would it be like that, James? Would it be like a gigantic, monstrous lightning strike, the same rough effect?
4: Exactly. And you see this kind of 1979, I published a paper which showed a spot on the moon Europa, one of the very first pictures that came back from Jupiter's moons. And there was a bullseye with a very big burn hole right in the moon, and, of course, preserved because there's no atmosphere there. And it was one of the very first good examples of interplanetary discharges burning a planetary surface.
0: Huh.
4: And now there's many examples of this, but on Earth... And people see these, they're like beads of glass that require tremendously high temperature, and they're sprinkled around a place where you have silicon sand. So the answer is yes, that these are, there's a lot of, let's say, astronomical observations that indicate that the Earth and other planets have been encountered electrical discharges, and this would have come as a comet. Very highly charged comet came nearby and just zap.
0: Mm-hmm.
4: And the ancients talk about this. They talk about the interplanetary electrical discharges.
0: West of the Rockies, you're on the air with Professor James McCanny. Hi.
7: Yeah, hi, Art. Thanks a lot for taking my call. I had a question
0: sure.
7: for Professor McCanny. There's a project up in Alaska called HARP, High Altitude Auroral Research Project. Art touched on it earlier. And I was just wondering if you thought that possibly that project was created to potentially mitigate some sort of impending, foreseen, or unforeseen, disaster by one of these comets or celestial sources that you talk about. Could that be one of the functions of it, do you think?
0: All right. Let's ask. Professor, what is your take on HARP?
4: HARP
0: and its real purpose?
4: Well, I believe HARP began as an experiment. And, of course, they're playing with things that they don't originally didn't understand, the ionosphere and the atmosphere and, creating conditions in the atmosphere that trigger the release of energy. And that's what HARP has been used for. The Russians, a year ago, asked for a moratorium to prevent further development of HAARP because they considered it a weapon of mass destruction.
0: Oh?
4: Yeah.
0: Now, see, I hadn't heard that either. The Russians had their own version. We called it the Woodpecker, and it was ostensibly some sort of over-the-horizon radar. Now, HAARP is something else, I guess, altogether different. I'd be interested in how or in what way they thought it would be a weapon of mass destruction, possibly.
4: Well, you can beam the energy around just like you do with a ham radio or whatever.
0: Mm.
4: So it can bounce off the ionosphere, come up over there someplace, and then create a pattern of oscillatory pattern in the atmosphere that then would create conditions there to release energy from the environment in that point. So you could create a storm over France, say. And there were people who actually thought that the severe weather in France was a little repayment for them not joining the Iraqi war. I mean, these are the kind of scenarios that are buzzed in the background, you know, when France had this unsettling weather a year ago. But then again, that may have been natural. I'm not saying
0: Professor, that wouldn't be ethical.
4: No, it wouldn't. But the Russians were emphatic that a HAARP should be considered as a weapon.
0: Well, that's interesting, because the Russians themselves have made some pretty odd claims. For example, claiming to be able to create typhoons to put out fires in Southeast Asia a few years ago.
4: Right.
0: They, in fact, even offered to do it, actually create one. First time, they said, I think, for free they could create one, and after that, it might cost the person wishing a particular weather phenomena. That's a pretty incredible claim to make.
4: Right. So, HAARP is a very, very interesting phenomenon and very controversial, of course. But to use it for something in outer space, you have to understand the magnitude of what you're dealing with. Just a small asteroid coming at us, HAARP is going to have zero effect.
0: All right. Professor, we're out of time. Your latest book?
4: Oh, the Principia Meteorologia, Physics of Sun, Earth, Weather. And, of course, it's available on my website. And for people who care to use mail, I have the mail order address of JMCC, P.O. Box 58, Navarre, N-A-V-A-R-R-E, Minnesota, 55392, and it's $25. That's basically $10 off, includes shipping to the 50 states. So,
0: all right, well, I'm glad you got that in, Professor. We've got to say goodnight. We're out of time.
4: Thank you, Art, and we'll talk again soon.
0: Indeed. Take care, my friend. That's it for this weekend. See you next weekend, everybody. Here's Crystal Gayle, sang it just for me. Just the right words always to leave. Good night.

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0: 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Tonight featuring Coast to Coast AM from January 18th, 2000.
1: From the high desert in the great American Southwest, I bid you all good evening or good morning, wherever you may be across this great land of ours. From the Tahitian and Hawaiian Islands, out west eastward to the Caribbean and the U.S. Virgin Islands, south all the way into South America, north to the pole, and of course, on the internet, worldwide. This is Coast to Coast AM, and I'm Art Bell. Great to be with you. Well, we'll kind of roll through the news in the first hour and see what's worth talking about. In the second hour, we will have Dr. Nick Begich here. Dr. Nick Begich of Angels Don't Play That Hard. And so we'll get an update on the Heart Project and a lot more tonight from Dr. Begich. There's not a whole lot of news, at least in the... As a matter of fact, it's kind of interesting the way the traditional wire service right now is reporting. They're really not reporting. I see here that Helmut Kohl has resigned as honorary chairman of the Christian Democratic Union, brought down by a campaign financing scandal that now marks the stunning unraveling of one of Europe's most respected statesmen, the man who reunited Germany, Clayfeet. The average American is wealthier because of the rise in the stock market, which is just seems to have no end. Maybe Alan Greenspan should be cloned. Maybe he should be the first person cloned. We need another Alan Greenspan. And, you know, he's really beginning to get on up there a little bit. What are we going to do without him? He has maintained the longest U.S. economic boom in the world's history. So how can we live without Alan Greenspan? We can't. We've got to have him. Clone him. Do it now. Let's see, what else? Now, remember we were going to launch, there was a big protest about a Vandenberg launch. They were going to launch a missile from Vandenberg and then from Kwajalein Island in the Pacific. They were going to try to shoot it down. You know, another missile. And an anti-ballistic missile system, well, they tried and they missed. In an apparent setback on the Pentagon's drive to develop a national missile defense, a prototype missile interceptor streaked into space Tuesday night in search of a mock warhead launched from an Air Force base in California, but failed to hit the target. So, in other words, had there been a warhead on the thing going to Kwajalein, there would now not be a Kwajalein. It would have missed. And that tells you what kind of protection we as a nation have, this is what the big news ought to be, against some idiot's missiles. The North Korean missiles. The ones that Iran is putting together. And yes, they are looking at a missile now, development of a missile that will get to the U.S. East Coast. Did you know about that? The weather. No, I'm not just harping.
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1: But in the Northwest, hundreds of thousands of people were without power after a windstorm. You're not going to believe this. Produced in some areas winds of 115 miles an hour. Now let me read this. The Weather Service reported sustained winds of 25 to 35 miles an hour in most all areas. The highest gusts reported by the National Weather Service were 115 miles per hour at mid-morning at Cannon Beach, Oregon. Gusts of 81 miles an hour at Netterts, Oregon, is it? N-E-T-A-R-T-S, Oregon. Knocked a house 12 feet off its foundation. Now, think about that for a second. It picked up a house and moved it 12 feet. Now, that's really serious wind. That's a serious storm. Very serious. And just about every storm that I read about lately has winds in excess of 100 miles an hour. Now, I admit that I am somewhat of a neophyte when it comes to weather. I am not a forecaster. Nor am I a climatologist or a meteorologist, as we all so well know. But I'm also not an idiot. And anybody looking at what's going on with the weather right now doesn't need a climatologist or a meteorologist to know that something is really skewed up. A lot of really weird things going on in the weather. If you're in the Northwest and you got hit by this, it wasn't just weird, it was tragic. Going to cost a lot of money. That was Sunday. The Associated Press, January 12th, now notes the storms that hit France last month, which killed 90 people, also with winds in excess of 100 miles an hour, caused, get this, folks, $3 billion in damage. The cost of fixing the electrical service alone, $2.7 billion, and destroyed at least 741,000 acres of forest. Finally getting cold there in the Northeast. Really cold all of a sudden. And how's this? You tell me how this could happen, because I would like to know. A team of scientists hope that chemical analysis will reveal this week why at least 15 blocks of ice. Notice I'm not saying hail. I'm saying blocks of ice. Some as big as basketballs. You think about that for a second. A block of ice as big as a basketball. What would that weigh? Anyway, they plummeted from Spanish skies in the past 10 days. The most surprised person of all by this phenomenon is me, according to geologist Jesus Martinez Freireas, who is heading a team of Spanish scientists that traveled all over that country, collecting and analyzing the blocks of ice, which weigh as much as, here it is, 8 pounds. 8 pounds. Now, let's think about that a little bit, shall we? 8 pounds of ice falling from the sky, obtaining, obviously attaining, terminal velocity,

0: a chunk of ice weighing 8 pounds. Now, if that were to hit right, it wouldn't kill one person. It would kill... I mean, that would be like a bomb. That's like a cannon shell or something. Like a cannon shell or something. I can't even visualize that in my mind, but it is a true story. By the way, for those of you saying that you think the 8-pound blocks... 8-pound blocks of ice falling out of the air would be, you know, from airplanes, waste facilities, or something wrong. The initial analysis of the ice, as big as basketballs, is that it's made out of water. So, you can forget the airplane idea. This didn't come out of an airplane. And one more thing. It was said that basketball size ice, and I'm not saying hail because there's no way, there's no way. A plummeting through the atmosphere should have been registered on radar screens. In other words, that's big enough to show up on a radar screen. And then there is this story, and then I'll go to the phones, but I wanted you to hear this. This is the kind of stuff you're just not hearing elsewhere. And this, too, comes from my source inside, my secret information source, inside KNBC in Los Angeles. Bless that person's heart. But it also aired on the Associated Press. Residents in Riverfront knew something was wrong when carp, you know the fish carp, right? We've got them in Lake Mead. People go and feed them. When carp leaping 7 feet out of the water, began to leap out of the water and thrashed about on shore, before long, of course, dead carp and minnows were piling up on the banks. Now listen to me. This is in Anderson, Indiana. Hundreds of thousands of fish, hundreds of thousands of fish have collected along a 50-mile stretch of the White River since the water was poisoned about 5 weeks ago by what the investigators suspect was a industrial polishing agent used at an auto parts plant. Josh McDermott, who lives near the river, simply said, quote, "It's like someone dropped a nuclear bomb." He'd never seen anything like it. The fish were jumping that high into the air to get out of the water. It was so poisoned that the fish didn't care about the fact that they could not breathe. What was in the water was so horrible that it apparently made death by atmosphere preferable. It's the equivalent to us getting so upset that we jump into the water at a depth where we can't breathe and just inhale water and die. Kind of like our doing that. You have a fish actually jumping out of the water because whatever it is in there is so horrible that they can't face it. Pretty weird story, huh? First time caller line, you're on the air. Hello? Going once, going twice, gone. Wild card line, you're on the air. Good morning.
1: Hey, good morning, Art. It's Lear Chad Tim from Cold Lake, Alberta, Canada.
0: Yes.
1: Hey, man. Tonight on the national news up here in Canada, in the Northwest Territories,
0: yes,
1: something came smoking through the atmosphere and left...
0: Big time.
1: Big time, big... Yeah, it was on...
0: Actually, you know what? I've got a story here that says that what you're talking about right now... Well, here it is. At 8:46 a.m., in a clear, darkened sky, a, quote, Titanic-sized meteorite lit up the southern Northwest Territories, Yukon Territory, and southeastern Alaska. This extremely bright object was seen by thousands of people. It was pulsing red, blue, and green colors and left a distinct contrail across the expansive northern sky. Some people even heard a sonic boom. That's a big mother.
1: Yeah, that's they had the actual the blue exhaust trail. Exhaust, wrong word. They had the blue smoke trail.
0: Not necessarily. Now, let us not jump to conclusions. Something gigantic reentered. Now, they say meteorite here, but I have a problem with that. I've always had a problem with it. It may have been a meteorite.
1: Or a Chinese missile test. Or.
0: But until they find the meteorite, this is just so much spin. It's a presumption. It's, you know.
1: Yeah, it must have been a sight to see because, you know, the winter up there, they're in dark, you know, a little bit further north. So
0: oh, yes.
1: It must have been contrasted against the sky like unbelievable.
0: Sure. Anyway. Sure. I'm glad you called, and I have the story right here.
1: Minus 32 degrees right now and falling.
0: Minus 32.
1: Yeah, it's chilly up here.
0: Where did you say you are?
1: Cold Lake. It's an Air Force base. It's Canada's premier fighter base for Hornets. And we host the Maple Flag, the big NATO exercise every year for 2 months, May and June.
0: Now, basically, that's party weather.
1: Yeah. Yeah, we're getting tired of partying, you know. Man, it's the end of January. Looking forward to spring this year.
0: Yeah, I know. It gets you after a while. I've been there. Thank you.
1: Yeah, good talking to you.
0: Take care. Yeah, that was in Anchorage. And I suspect it's still the case, so it'd be fun for, you know, to hear from somebody in Anchorage or even Fairbanks. That'd be better. When it really got that cold, nobody in their right mind, you know, goes outside for any reason when you don't have to. So, I mean, you are stuck inside, and they have cabin fever up there, and drives a lot of people crazy. And so, as a result, the way to handle it in Anchorage, my recollection is, you partied all the time. My God, there were a lot of parties. West of the Rockies, you're on the air. Hi.
2: Hello, Mr. Bell. This is Robert in San Joaquin Valley, California.
0: Yes, sir.
2: We finally got some rain over here.
0: Yeah, I know. It's been drizzling here. We've had four straight days of solid cloud cover here in the desert.
2: Well, the air feels good over here right now. We sure appreciate it. I watched you and Whitley Strieber on the Today Show.
0: Yes, with Matt Lauer.
2: Yes, and I enjoyed seeing you. You both look very nice. And if I'm not being too personal, that gold chain that you were wearing, what is that on the chain that's hanging down from?
0: No, you're not being too personal at all. That is an Egyptian cartouche.
2: Oh.
0: And it has my sign, my name, actually, in Egyptian, along with the sign of life.
2: I see. Can I ask you something about your guest, Nick Begich?
0: You can, yes.
2: I read his book, and there's a gentleman he mentions in his book, a scientist, Dr. Patrick Flanagan.
0: Yes.
2: I know Nick is a good friend of the doctor. I know the doctor also. And he has been, his name has been submitted for a Pulitzer Prize in science, and you might want to ask him about that.
0: With respect to what project?
2: To a major breakthrough with health.
0: And, all right.
2: Yeah.
0: All right. We'll ask him about it. Thank you.
2: All right.
0: Take care. All right. Bottom of the hour. I'm Art Bell, and this is Coast to Coast AM.
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1: Somebody sent me the following list of children's books that didn't quite make it. That's children's books that didn't quite make it. Their titles. Here we go. You Are Different, and That's Bad. The Boy Who Died from Eating All His Vegetables. The Kid's Guide to Hitchhiking. Curious George and the High Voltage Fence. The Little Sissy Who Snitched. Some Kittens Can Fly. That's awful. The Pop-Up Book of Human Anatomy. Strangers Have the Best Candy. Whining, Kicking, and Crying to Get Your Way. You Were an Accident. Things That Rich Kids Have, But You Never Will. Your Nightmares Are Real. Eggs, Toilet Paper, and Your School. Why can't Mr. Fork and Ms. Electrical Outlet be friends? places where Mommy and Daddy hide neat things, and this last one I can't read you. I won't read you. that's funny. Funny. Why can't Mr. Fork and Ms. Electrical Outlet be friends? Books that never made it. We'll be right back. Open lines through the top of this hour, and then Nick Begich. Been a long time since we've heard from Nick. So we had the missile test in Kwajalein. The missile roared off the launch pad, trying to intercept this thing coming at it from Vandenberg, and missed. Which means we don't have any way to stop yet incoming ballistic missiles. With that in mind, listen to this. National security officials are increasingly worried that Iran, with help from Russia, may be closer to than previously believed to producing nuclear weapons. Among the chief concerns, said administration officials in this Associated Press story, is the continued flow of technology to Tehran, primarily from, of course, Russia. U.S. officials reacted with alarm to reports over the weekend that Iran may order an additional 3 nuclear reactors from Russia. Russian engineers, if you're curious, are already building 1 reactor at a site in southern Iran under an existing contract. Both Moscow and Tehran insist these reactors, they say, are only intended for power generation, and there has been no diversion to weapons programs. Would everybody who believes that hold their hand up, please? That's what I thought. That's like it's not Y2K related. Yes, it did occur on the 31st or the 1st, but it is not Y2K related. I didn't see one failure, other than the Pentagon, that actually admitted they had a Y2K failure. Now, massively, things did fail, and they still are failing, but the tagline for every newscast is, however, officials of, fill in the blank, the company, the government, the agency, say it was not Y2K related. East of the Rockies, you're on the air. Good morning.
2: Art, how you doing?
1: I'm doing all right.
2: Good, good. I was up at the New York book signing.
1: Oh, you were?
2: Yes, I was.
1: We're trying to get additional pictures up now.
2: Well, I'm the fellow that sent them up there.
1: Well, bless your ever-loving heart.
2: I've got hundreds of them.
1: Well, I was joking the other day, and I'm sure you heard me. I said I gave my cameras, both of them, 35 millimeter and the digital, to the book people
2: right.
1: Who were there. And they proceeded to use every last frame, every last digital possibility, taking pictures of me at the table.
2: Right.
1: So I really appreciate what you have done.
2: Oh, no problem.
1: We're sorting through them now, and they're going to be up shortly.
2: Good, good.
1: All right?
2: Well, I'll just keep posting or sending some more up to Keith, and you can use them as you see fit.
1: I heartily appreciate it, my friend. Thank you.
2: Yeah, I really appreciate it.
1: All right, take care. Well, yeah, it was amazing. Oh, this one's good. You're going to like this one. Just how easy is it to steal credit card numbers on the Internet? On Thursday, MSNBC was able to view about 2,500 credit card numbers stored by seven small e-commerce websites within a few minutes using elementary instructions provided by a source. That's all it will say is a source. In all cases, a list of customers and all their personal information was connected by the Internet and either was not password protected or the password was viewable directly from the website. Good Lord. That's really frightening. These are on supposedly secure servers. Well, we got a lot of work to do. We've really got a lot of work to do. On the international line, you're on the air. Hello.
3: Hello.
1: Hello.
3: Is it Ken Belson?
1: Yes, of course. Turn your radio off, please.
3: Sure, I did.
1: Good.
3: Am I speaking to Art?
1: Give me your best guess.
3: You know, I keep hearing this, and people say, is this the pizza guy and all this? No. It has to be you. I can't believe I made it.
1: So, in other words, you believe it's Art Bell?
3: Absolutely. I'm freaked out.
1: That's your final answer.
3: I'm trying not to have a heart attack.
1: All right. Anyway, where are you?
3: I'm in Winterpeg.
1: Winterpeg. Yeah, I guess it is winter now, finally.
3: It's quite brutal, and I have to say right off, I love your show. It's kept me up a lot.
1: It's done that to me, too.
3: Forgive me for my nervousness. I have fibromyalgia as a result. I actually tried to call in one time. You had mentioned a story about a really sickening thing about a baby who had been burned in a microwave. And
1: oh, yes.
3: I had a treatment on my prostate where they inserted a microwave catheter, and it was botched, and I got burnt internally there.
1: Oh,
3: and,
1: man. That's
3: yeah,
1: a horrible story.
3: Yeah, it's and, you know, I don't know what it's like down there. I know the States is pretty litigious. I was knocked into poverty after graduating as an award-winning advertising student. And
1: are you saying that after they did this, you had no recourse legally?
3: I had a crappy legal aid lawyer, and I have not been able to get any recourse since. I haven't even been able to get treatment.
1: Well,
3: period.
1: Well,
3: I was sent to the Mayo Clinic and shut out of treatment because this doctor who did it was Canada's top urologist and knew the expatriates who worked there when I was sent there.
1: Well, that certainly all sucks.
3: Yeah, it does. But I guess what's kept me alive, I guess, is the times we're in, and for a long time it was my cat. But I want to say a few things really quickly because
1: your cat kept you alive.
3: Well, I had this gorgeous, intelligent cat that was named Bleep. I can't believe I'm telling you this.
1: No, I understand that. Cats can be really good friends, and it can be a reason for you wanting to stick around, you know, when you otherwise might not want to.
3: Yeah, and he last year I was robbed of everything I owned, and then he died. And
1: brother.
3: Yeah, I've been really fighting. So I guess I want to make a couple of quick comments, and if I may, just ask your viewers to listeners to pray or send good vibes to me. I'll just say my first name if I can do that.
1: Sure.
3: It's Paul. I wanted to say something. I'm a little bit confused. I saw a picture, like I don't have the internet. of you on the internet, and you remind me of my Uncle Charlie. You look kind of jovial, and you've got kind of, you know, long hair. And I saw a picture of you in the book, which suddenly escaped my brain, your new book.
1: The Coming Global Superstorm, right. Yes.
3: Right, and very accurate stuff, incredibly interesting. But the picture of you in your book, compared to the one I saw on the internet, it's like two different people.
1: Well, when did you... I mean, I have no way of knowing what you saw on the internet. I mean, there are pictures on the internet of me...
3: It was New Year's Day.
1: Well,
3: I know, but
1: you're not listening. There are pictures up there that go back to when I was 12 years old.
3: Oh, really?
1: Oh, yeah. There are pictures of me in the 60s when I did have long hair.
3: Okay.
1: There are all kinds of pictures of me up there. There are more pictures of me up there than Carter has little liver pills. So I don't know what you saw, huh?
3: I'm just really impressed with your show, and I might say that there are a lot of Christians who are open to what you're saying, and who believe that there is a possibility of other life out there.
1: Of course there is. Why would anybody doubt that?
3: Yeah, I mean, it's like, to me, it's like, if you hit a golf ball off the moon and it went through everything it could and it just kept going, it would prove eternity exists. And by that factor, if eternity exists, then anything is possible. And I absolutely believe there has to be
1: other life. Let me think about that one, and thank you. Let's see, if you hit a golf ball off the moon and it just kept going, that would prove eternity exists. It's an interesting statement, isn't it? Maybe he's right. If the golf ball kept on going forever, if it escaped the gravity of the moon, I suppose you'd have to yell an interstellar four or something. But if it just kept on going, then it would prove eternity exists. I'm going to remember that one and chew it over a little bit. East of the Rockies, you're on the air. Hello.
4: Hi, James calling from Worcester, Massachusetts.
1: Hello, James.
4: How are you? I got through to you on Friday. Spoke to you about, was that the show in New York City?
1: Yes.
4: I was going to send you some photos. No, I was interested in that guy. I just got through a second ago. There are people there from Wisconsin to see you. Like, I'm only 3 hours away, but this guy was, like, flew in to see you on...
1: There are people who flew from as far as Seattle. Can you imagine that?
4: No, yeah, hey. We never get a chance, do we?
1: Well.
4: Gosh. And it rang once, and now I forgot what I was going to tell you about.
1: See, that's nerves.
4: Sorry?
1: That's nerves. You're all nervous, and so you're forgetting what you wanted to say.
4: The thing is, every time I get on, I get a few questions out.
1: Well, the way to do it, the way I was taught to do it is, you know, to kill your nervousness.
4: What's that?
1: Just picture, like, all that audience out there, naked as jaybirds, with all their private parts hanging out.
4: That's right, the whole underwear thing.
1: Yeah, right? And so if they're all like that,
4: yes.
1: What's to be nervous about?
4: But the main thing, actually, I did have in mind.
1: Yes.
4: Was the fellow with the contrails from Canada?
1: William Thomas.
4: Yes. That's right. You going to have him on again soon, or?
1: Well, of course, I've just really recently had him on. As soon as there's any new lab result, as soon as they go up to altitude and get a sample, and we know more, then I'm going to have him right back on again. Yeah, hell yes.
4: Okay, because where I live is a lot of industries here and whatnot. We actually, Worcester is famous for all kinds of things, like we invented the birth control pill.
1: That is where they make Worcestershire sauce, is it?
4: No, that's English.
1: Too bad.
4: From England, yeah. They have an American version, but...
1: But it's not made there.
4: Hardly a substitute, yeah.
1: How do you like living in Worcester? I mean, like right now. How cold is it outside?
4: Well, when you're showing it yesterday, it was 5 below.
1: And the wind chill?
4: Oh, gosh. 30 or so more, I think.
1: About 30 below?
4: Yeah.
1: Mm-hmm.
4: I think it's right now outside, maybe 10 degrees.
1: Sorry.
4: But like the metals came here that made the Patriot missile.
1: Yes.
4: We've got a lot of stuff here, and we've seen a lot of contrails. Like I was on the freeway.
1: They're all across the country, sir.
4: Yes.
1: That's all there is to it. They're all across the country, everywhere. And
4: then
1: there's no question about the fact that they ain't what they used to be. I mean, millions of people are noticing. So the only question is not whether something is going on, but exactly, you know, what is going on. That's the only question we have left. As far as I'm concerned, not whether it's going on, but what it is. What is it?

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1: Coming up here in a moment is Dr. Nick Begich, who rang the original alarm bells about HAARP. That's right, HAARP, up in Alaska. The Alaskan HAARP, that angels don't play. Wrote a book about it. Haven't heard from the doctor in a long time, so it's going to be good to have him here tonight. He's going to update us on HAARP and a lot more. He's got a brand new book out. It's the latest, called Earth Rising. We'll tell you more about Dr. Nick Begich and dive into what's coming in a moment. I like that commercial, aside from the fact that it mentions my book. It also mentions you're waiting to see a loan officer and you're reading a book about how to get what you really want. Well, let's see. What would that really be? A loan that you don't have to repay? I don't know. Just getting a loan, I guess, is what they're talking about. All right. Dr. Begich burst upon the American consciousness some years ago now with respect to his work on HAARP. Dr. Begich is the eldest son of the late United States Congressman from Alaska, Nick Begich Sr. He's a political activist and political activist Peggy Begich. He is well known in Alaska for his own political activities, twice elected president of both the Alaska Federation of Teachers and the Anchorage Council of Education. He's been pursuing independent research in the sciences and politics for most of his adult life. He received his doctorate in traditional medicine from the Open International University for Complementary Medicines in November of 1994. He co-authored the book you know about, Angels Don't Play This HAARP, Advances in Tesla Technology, and he's just written all kinds of things. His latest book is Earth Rising, the one I'm holding in my hand, The Revolution Toward a Thousand Years of Peace. That co-authored with James Broderick. So that's a brand new baby book, born in December of 99. Here from Anchorage, Alaska, is Dr. Nick Begich. Hi, Nick.
2: Hi, it's good to be with you again.
1: Oh, great to have you. Nick, one of the things that you suggested an ultimate use of HAARP might be could conceivably be weather modification. And since you and I have last spoken, there have been two things that pop to mind that I have to ask you about, aside from getting a general update on HAARP. One, we have had this continuing onslaught of reports of chemtrails, contrails that are not really contrails, seem to have other things in them. That's one. Two, we have had weather conditions that are unprecedented. 100-mile-per-hour winds taking down a third of the trees in France, 115-mile-an-hour winds in the Northwest the other day. I could go on and on and on. The weather has gone completely bonkers. Now, having said that, do you think that a HAARP could have any effect on any of this, or be affecting it, or causing it, or whatever?
2: You know, it very well could be. The situation with HAARP is it has expanded and continued to operate, you know, since we first reported on it. In fact, this summer they finally got 48 elements in the array actually operating and fully energized, and they ran campaigns in September and October of last year. And what they were, in the ranges they were evaluating, were the generation of ULF, ELF, and VLF signals, and they were also making observations for ionospheric emissions in the what is the 230 nanometer range.
1: Can you give the neophyte out there who says, HAARP? Can you give them a real quick 101? What is HAARP?
2: HAARP is it's an array of antennas on the ground, and it generates radio frequency energy. And unlike most radio frequency energy that dissipates or spreads out very rapidly from its source, this energy is concentrated using a way of firing this configuration of antennas. So the energy is concentrated to a relatively small area, and when it is so concentrated, you get an effective radiated power of up to 1 billion watts when this device is fully operational. And what it actually does is manipulate an area above the Earth that begins about 30 miles above the Earth called the ionosphere. And by manipulating it in various ways, they can create a number of effects. One of those is weather modification. One of those is over-the-horizon radar, the ability to look around the curvature of the Earth for incoming objects. It can detect, using that technology, anything from intercontinental ballistics missiles all the way down to cruise missiles. So it's very effective technology. It can also be used to determine which ones of those missiles might be carrying nuclear payloads, and can be used for creating what's called an EMP, or an electromagnetic pulse, a surge of energy so strong that it knocks out electronic circuits on anything in its path.
3: Wow.
2: The device is pretty versatile, but as a technology,
1: now I should explain to people that normally radio transmissions like the one you're listening to right now, for example, will leave an antenna and, for example, in the case of AM radio, go to the ionosphere at night, which is thick enough to reflect that signal back to Earth, and that's how you can hear stations at a long distance. But bear in mind what Dr. Begich just said. That is, it begins on Earth and spreads out and becomes very wide. What HARP is doing is a scientific experiment to do the exact opposite. In other words, they start out with a very broad signal on the ground, and they have these acres of antennas, and then they concentrate it to be a very narrow, very small spot of energy, extremely high energy, smashing the ionosphere for whatever reason, and that's what they're doing. So people really, really need to understand, they talk about power levels and say, well, it's nothing compared to what Mother Nature is doing right now with our sun, for example. And indeed, we're having sun flare after flare after flare to the point where the lower frequencies are just no good and haven't been for about a week now. We're having so many flares.
2: When you look at this energy, it's not just that you're concentrating it, but it's coherent energy. In other words, you're able to modulate it or vibrate it at very specific frequencies, and
1: yes,
2: certain frequencies trigger certain events or act as what would be equated to like a primer on a bullet. It causes a release of other energy that's in place at the location in which you're sending this energy up. So the ionosphere, which has tremendous energy potentials within it, this device on the ground, although small, the coherent energy, the control of that energy, is how they generate the various effects by manipulating the energy that's naturally in place. So it becomes actually an extension of the machine on the ground, but with tremendous energy potentials.
1: Well, you and I both know that what they've said about HARP is that, oh, come on. We're not doing all of that. What we're actually doing is simply studying the ionosphere. I think they said something about trying to detect underground bunkers and tunnels. And that was about it. They didn't really say more than that, did they?
2: Well, they did, actually. When you look at the documents that we amassed for our first work, it was compelling. Everything from ground-penetrating tomography, over-the-horizon radar, each of these various applications, including transmission of energy from one place to another. A number of applications actually showed up in an early 1990 HARP document that we quoted extensively from in our first book. But since the publication of that work, we've really continued to pursue the story, at least in conjunction with a lot of other things. But in that context, we found one document that was quite interesting. In fact, it's called Weather as a Force Multiplier, Owning the Weather in 2025.
1: Yep.
2: And with context of that, one of the things that they talk about is ionospheric modification. And they talk about it in the context of a system called AIM, which is an artificial ionospheric mirror. This is just another way of sending electromagnetic energy into the ionosphere, and one of these is situated at the University of Alaska Fairbanks, that's being used in conjunction with this program. But one of the people that did some of the work on this is a guy named Paul E. Cozy, who's attached to the HARP project and also was a consultant to NATO France on ionospheric modification for weapons application.
1: May I ask one question? Why,
2: sure.
1: Why do you think they're putting these in Alaska? What is the advantage to Alaska?
2: There's several, actually. When you look at, first of all, if you look at Alaska in terms of this particular technology, you need large amounts of raw energy, and the ideal source of energy is natural gas. Natural gas in Alaska, the company that began the HARP project actually was an oil and gas company, ARCO. And ARCO has had at that time about 4 trillion cubic feet of natural gas that they were looking for a market for. And
1: so large amounts of cheap and plentiful energy.
2: That's number one, because that can convert through what are called magnetohydrodynamic generators, which are relatively compact and generate tremendous energy potentials and are very, very portable. So that would be the ideal energy source. Coupling that with the location, when you look at the planet, if you remember from most people remember from school the bar magnet experiment where you threw a little filings of metal and the form of it was you had this sort of arc that went from the South Pole to the North Pole. And this is the same model that the Earth has. In other words, you have the natural magnetic field lines that start at the South Pole and run to the North Pole. Mm-hmm. And where you get closest to the poles is the best place to intersect these energy lines. And for certain applications of the HARP technology, you need to utilize those magnetic lines of force. So the closer you are, the less energy it takes to push energy in, so the less distance you have to cover. So
1: Alaska
2: has all of those attributes, plus as a strategic location, today we heard the story on the interceptor test on the
1: that failed,
2: and it failed. But what we had said 5 years ago, when we first started, was that HARP technology would be used in conjunction with an intercontinental ballistics missile defense system, even though there was a treaty in place that would forbid it. And our position was that HARP was being used to begin the advances in that technology so it eventually could be deployed. Now, what most people don't know is in the interim years, what has happened is the federal government has funded Star Wars again, this time primarily as a ground-based system.
1: Mm-hmm.
2: And where this shows up, for instance, in the 1997 budget, it was actually as high as it was during the highest years of the Reagan administration when Star Wars was initiated. And they have an additional $6.6 billion allocated for strategic defense in this area. And Alaska, when you look at it on the globe, it is the only location where you can cover all 50 states with an anti-missile system. And so it's likely it'll be deployed here. They've had a number of hearings in the last 2 years about citing it here, and it pretty much from all press reports, the system is coming.
1: Out of curiosity, Nick, if it were used as an anti-ballistic missile system, how would they concentrate enough energy in a small enough area coming back off the ionosphere to destroy a missile?
2: Well, there's a couple of things that, you know, in terms of how could they use HARP. At its present state, the power isn't sufficient to do as much as I think it will do as they ramp it up. But basically, the concept is, first of all, on the detection side, you need an accurate, efficient system that can detect anything coming in from very, very high levels to sea levels.
1: Right.
2: The old over-the-horizon technology couldn't do that. As things came closer in, they became distorted, and you couldn't get the low elevation. So this technology solves that problem. The other thing that this technology does is it provides a strong enough energy source at present so that each of those incoming objects has a unique energy signature. And what happens is with gamma ray detectors that are satellite based, you can actually look at those incoming objects and determine which ones are carrying a nuclear payload. So
1: right.
2: The second thing you do is you narrow your targets. How many are you going after?
1: Right.
2: And then the third phase of that, which requires a substantially larger amount of energy, would actually create an EMP that would knock out the electronics. An EMP is this electromagnetic pulse.
1: Theoretically, Nick, how large an area would that electromagnetic pulse on the other end be?
2: It would be wide using HARP as it's configured. However, what we found under the Department of Energy, in fact, we cited in our new book, is a new technology. And this particular technology, Department of Energy, which used to be the Atomic Energy Commission way back when, but this is where a lot of these new technologies are being developed. And one of the things that they have come up with, and there's a patent that's actually held in their name, is to be able to concentrate electromagnetic energy into a compact blob, almost like a plasma blob. It could be pictured, in fact, within the patent itself, it says it could be pictured like a photon torpedo right out of Star Trek. But when they shoot these, they're traveling at just under the speed of light, which
1: Nick,
2: is 180.
1: Nick, have you seen STS-50 footage?
2: I don't think so.
1: You haven't?
2: I don't think so.
1: You really need to see it, Nick. It shows what appears to be a plasma. Actually, it's the STS-50 shuttle mission, and the ground controller had control of a camera on the outside of the shuttle.
2: Okay, I know what you're talking about.
1: All right, then
2: zipped up through the sky at some tremendous speed.
1: You got it. And if that wasn't a plasma burst, I don't know what the hell it was.
2: Well, this patent actually was from, I believe it was 1989, and it's cited in the book because it's interesting. Because if people remember too, over Australia a few years ago, there were these sightings of fireballs.
1: Yep.
2: And no one really came up with a good explanation. And certainly it's plausible that this technology, that's the kind of place you try and test it out. I mean, it's a big, wide-open area. You need distance because they're traveling so fast.
1: That's right. Nick, hold it right there. We're at the bottom of the hour already, and we'll be right back. I'm Art Bell, and we're talking about Tesla-type technology. For good? Question mark? I don't know.
0: 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Tonight featuring a replay of Coast to Coast AM from January 18th, 2000.

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1: Well, what we're going to ask Dr. Begich in a moment is, I agree with him. These plasma weapons, these EMP weapons, are being developed right now. Star Wars 2, call it whatever the hell you want, doesn't matter. But, I guess I would add this question. And that is, with Iran quickly developing nuclear weapons and a delivery system to get them to the east coast of the U.S., with North Korea developing all of this, with the Chinese having this, with all of these people having nuclear weapons and ballistic missiles that will deliver them to our doorstep, then shouldn't we have something to protect against that? That's what I've been struggling with, and it's not a big struggle for me. To me, we'd better have something to protect ourselves with, or one of these days, one of them is going to be on our doorstep, and that day I don't think is very far away. All right, as we referenced a few moments ago, they tried to stop a missile launched from Vandenberg out at Kwajalein. And they fired from Kwajalein. It missed. We didn't stop it. Had it a nuclear warhead on board, it would have erased Kwajalein from the world map. In other words, if that had been headed for New York City and we'd have tried to stop it, we would not have, and there would be no New York City right now. So a really good question, Doctor, is shouldn't we be developing a defense against a ballistic missile delivery with all the new and wannabe nuclear powers around getting delivery systems?
2: I have absolutely no disagreement with that. In fact, I would like to see the United States, have the state-of-the-art systems and a system that's going to work. What we know from our research is likely what will eventually be developed is not what they're currently testing in terms of a ground-air missile intercept. I mean, it's the logic of it. It just is not going to work. I mean, in terms of close-in submarines, for instance, and those types of delivery systems, there's lots of ways to get them in. If they're in close, that's not going to stop them. Yeah. The fact is, in order to intercept an intercontinental ballistics missile, you have to travel at such a tremendous speed that to get the speeds that you need, it's virtually impossible to get a decent kill ratio.
1: I always thought the the kinetic energy weapons had a pretty good shot. If you get up there near it, ahead of it, and fire a million BBs, all it takes is a few to hit it going that fast, and it pulverizes it. Now, they played with that idea for a while, I know. Not workable?
2: I don't think so. And where I think the technology is going, and from what we've seen, the real emphasis is on electromagnetic systems because they're speed of light. They're fast as
1: sure.
2: you can get. You get
1: sure.
2: plenty of rounds off before you have to say you missed. And it's a matter of how much energy does it take, which has been a big part of the discussion with a lot of these technologies. And one of the things that showed up, and it was in a Los Angeles Times article in March of 96, and it was it talked about how you can compact energy, in other words, how it's released. And I'll just quote, it's very short. It says, it could take the energy contained in two car batteries, compress it, and release it in 150 billionths of a second, thus exceeding in those 150 nanoseconds the electrical generating capacity of the United States by about 20 times. And so doing, Aurora, which was the project name, simulated the high-energy gamma rays that could scramble the electronic controls of everything from toaster ovens to guided missiles. That's where they're headed with this technology. I mean, when you think about...
1: Do you have any idea over what sort of geographic area? In other words, how small would be the area affected by this EMP pulse, or how big would it be?
2: Well, if you look at the if you look at a U.S. patent, the one I was referencing earlier by the Department of Energy, it's
1: right.
2: patent number 4959559, and it says this invention relates generally to the transmission of pulses of energy, and more particularly the propagation of localized pulses of electromagnetic or acoustic energy over long distances without divergence.
1: Right.
2: And what it describes is something that can travel hundreds, if not perhaps thousands of miles, and not diverge sufficiently as to lose significant energy and be traveling at near the speed of light. And this is, you know, this is a phenomenal divergence from the conventional knowledge in terms of how energy reacts.
1: But would it be as broad as a house?
2: Yeah, that's what you're looking at. You're looking at a big blob of energy that's probably even going to expand a little bit more than that, maybe even doubling, say, a typical four-bedroom house in size. But you're going to be able to get several rounds off in projecting the trajectory of those incoming objects if you have sufficient transmitters to do it.
1: And I would think with computer tracking and GPS and all the rest of it, they could fire it quite accurately.
2: Absolutely.
1: Even at something going that speed.
2: Absolutely. And they're going to be able, you know, keep in mind that it's traveling at 186,000 miles per second, these pulses of energy.
1: Right.
2: This is, it's far outstripping the speed of anything that's going to come in carrying any payload of any kind. So, you know, in the sense of a real system, that's probably the direction we'll eventually go. The complication in all of this is we have a treaty, the ABM treaty.
1: Is it environmentally friendly?
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1: You know, these are the things that we think need some open discussion before we start to deploy the systems, assuming we're solving one problem, maybe creating even more immediate and serious problems.
2: And so Nick, our weather is already turning really bad on us. Now, could it be that HAARP is an attempt at remediation? Have you considered that? I mean, all possibilities remain open.
1: Well, I mean, that's a possibility, but if that's happening, it certainly... it certainly isn't working very well, number one.
2: Well, I was about to suggest that. They're doing a crappy job, if that's what they're doing.
1: But let's look at a couple of things that are, again, referenced in our newest work. It's one was a quote. Do you remember when the bad tornadoes hit Oklahoma? I think it was last summer or the summer before.
2: It wasn't just a bad tornado, Nick. They had, near Oklahoma City, an F6 tornado.
1: Right.
2: A climatologist, a meteorologist, said an F6 is impossible. Our atmosphere cannot sustain it, and yet it reached those winds.
1: Well, here's what Clinton said, according to an article that we quote from. Mr. Clinton said he would support money for a national weather center at the University of Oklahoma, where he hoped research could be done into how to deflate the strength of some of these very powerful tornadoes before they hit. You know, and everyone kind of laughed about it, except what had also happened at the University of Oklahoma is Dr. Bernard Eastland had completed work under contract to the European Space Agency for doing exactly that. Utilizing their computers and modeling systems, he was able to demonstrate the effectiveness of a HAARP-type system for mitigating tornadoes by being able to counteract their energy. You know, this report was presented in October of 98 at a major space symposium in Sardinia, Italy.
2: Okay, well, I'm just a neophyte, but work with me for a second on this. It seems to me that a tornado or a hurricane or a storm like the one that slammed into France or the 115 miles an hour that slammed into the northwest coast, all of these things... our Mother Nature's way of equalizing some imbalance, aren't they?
1: Absolutely.
2: Hot and cold come together. You get this energy differential. It must dissipate. And so what would happen if we could stop the tornado or stop the hurricane?
1: Well, the energy has to go somewhere.
2: That's what I'm pointing out, yeah.
1: And here's the other complication. When you think about radio frequency energy. From the time that radio was invented, as far as natural background radio frequency,
2: right.
1: We've added 200 million times that amount of energy to our natural environment. That's just radio frequency. You know, forget everything else, all the other forms of energy that we've added in.
2: You're responsible for a great deal of it right now.
1: Yeah. I mean, exactly. But the fact of the matter is, when you consider all of that, and then you take the solar cycle that we're in right now, which,
2: yes.
1: You know, we're coming up into the peak year, we're in the peak year, we're not yet at the top of the scale, and we already see what it's doing. What we know is that these systems all interact, and when you look at the natural systems and what they're doing in conjunction with the man-made systems, that's where we're seeing the extremes. In fact, I sat through a climate change conference in Europe a couple of years ago that was parliamentarians from 40 countries, and there was a big debate between the Russian delegation and the Western Europeans about whether it was man-made or natural. And the consensus of this group pretty much was it's both. And I think that's where we're at. We're at a time when the energy is already demonstrating natural releases in terms of weather systems, earthquakes, I mean, all the different things that measure the energy being released from the planet, and we're adding in tremendous amounts and getting ready to add in even more, and this is coherent energy. And what they're discovering about this coherent or this rhythmic energy is that when it's like tuning a radio. When you tune into the planet's rhythm in certain situations, all kinds of havoc can break loose. In fact, Secretary of Defense Cohen was quoted in a conference in Atlanta, and what he said was, others are engaging even in an eco-type of terrorism whereby they can alter climate, set off earthquakes and volcanoes remotely through the use of electromagnetic waves.
2: Right.
1: Now,

0: from April 97, and he was commenting on weapons of mass destruction and terrorist organizations possessing this kind of technology. And what we have said and what we've very carefully documented is the fact that this technology exists today, and that you can stimulate it not with so much the amount of energy, although that is relevant, it's the frequency, it's the resonance effect that you can create by any number of sources. And like with HARP, it's the pulsing of the energy that pumps the ionosphere up, that delivers high concentrations, tremendous concentrations of energy that cause this triggering effect and this release then of natural energy. It's even more powerful. And these are the things that they're playing with on just this one facility. There's a set of facilities called Super Darn, which are now being constructed across Canada. Two are being constructed in Alaska. You know, there's a number of new systems coming online, and it's to stretch what the military is calling the revolution of military affairs, which is really about electromagnetic warfare. And to a great extent, that's what we document in Earth Rising, our newest book.
1: Electromagnetic warfare.
0: Which includes everything from information and surveillance technologies to new energy weapons to systems that affect human physiology.
1: I like your chapter. There's a chapter in here called The Mind Has No Firewall. Now, in computer land, a firewall is something you put up so hackers can't get in.
0: Right.
1: The mind has no firewall. The implication of that is that we have no protection against mind control by electromagnetic energy.
0: That's essentially what that says. And actually, the header, the name of that chapter was borrowed from an article that appeared in the U.S. Army War College's publication called Perimeters. And in that article was a discussion about the technologies in terms of controlling information systems. And what that article really talked about was the ultimate information system, which is the human being, and how to manipulate through many of the standard things we all know about, propaganda, manipulation of media. But then it gets in to the things that it cites coming out of Russia and coming out of our own research institutions, indicating that we're also possess the ability to control mental functions. And when we put that chapter together...
1: In what sense? Do you know anything about it, Nick? In other words, what could they actually conceivably do? How could they affect our minds with HARP or anything else?
0: In this particular chapter, we cite right around 20 different patents on very specific technologies, but sort of to give some examples of what's
1: right.
0: possible. The idea, first of all, of affecting the emotional state of individuals. Let's kind of start there. What has been found is that work done by Jose Delgado going back into Yale University in the 60s and 70s and all the way up into the mid-80s, what he found is that he could change the emotional state of animals and primates and humans, almost like turning on and off a light switch, from highly ecstatic to depressed and lethargic. I mean, just on and off. He did this using radio frequency energy at 1/50th the energy concentration that the Earth naturally produces,
1: wow.
0: at 1/50th the Earth's natural energy density. And he did it by hitting those window frequencies that cause chemical reactions in the brain that then triggered those manifestations and behavior changes. It's almost like using an electronic psychoactive drug. In fact, that we cite a number of citations about that use of the technology for creating those kinds of effects deliberately. When you go a little bit further, you look at the work of Alan Frey, who was doing work in the early 60s, and what he discovered was that microwave, pulsed microwave, can create an acoustic signal, a sound signal within the brain. And that would be perceived as if it were a clicking or a buzzing sound. And what happened after that was a series of inventors, and we cite each of those patents, eventually evolved the technology to the point where on a microwave carrier you could actually modulate I'll just say it and then I'll give it another way. You can modulate the signal so that when it hits the person that's in the target, it transfers through the nervous system, the brain picks out that that modulated code and interprets it as sound, so they actually hear a voice in the head.
1: Oh, my God.
0: And these patents, you know, show up in a number of places, but what we've done is we've listed them all, so people can go look at them themselves. But this technology exists today. Going a little further, another patent, and this also shows up in a Air and Space for the 21st Century, which is produced by the Air Force, was it the War College or the... I'm asking my colleague here. In any case, it was an Air Force document. It's cited in our work. But basically what it suggested that eventually the technology would exist so that you could literally go in and map a person's memory set, remove it, and put in a synthesized memory. Now, that is about as stretched out as it gets when you think about invasions of privacy and the technology that is either at hand. According to the patents, it already exists. According to the military, it's coming in the next couple of years.
1: You're suggesting that the technology to cause mass depression or elation or something in between, or we have that now?
0: Yes. In fact, there was a test, and I'm going to try and find it as we're talking, in Eastern Europe, which was designed to do exactly that. And it was by modulating, interestingly enough, it was by modulating the ionosphere, which is exactly the stuff of HARP. And
1: all right, so the people out there understand the term modulation. For example, if your radio station stopped transmitting audio, if I just stop saying anything like this right now, silence. If you were to tune across the carrier, tune across the radio station, you would hear a carrier. There would be a carrier there. You would actually hear it on your radio. You just wouldn't hear any modulation. As in my voice right now. My voice, Dr. Begich's voice, is modulation. It's information. And he's talking about modulating a signal in a certain way to affect human beings, to affect their state of mind. That's an incredible thing to be suggesting, Dr.
0: Well, here's a quote that comes out of an Air Force document. The article is called Non-Lethal Weapons for Military Operations Other Than War. And the quotation is just unbelievable. It's another RF weapon that was ready for use back in 1978 was developed under the guise of Operation Peak, developed by the CIA. The plan was to bounce the high-powered radio signals off the ionosphere to affect the mental functions of people in selected areas, including Eastern European nuclear installations, unquote.
1: Oh, my God. All right, stay right there. So I wonder, did they actually do it? I wonder if they did it to the people of Chernobyl. We'll be right back.
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inside that we need so much. The sight of a touch or the scent of a sand or the strength of an oak roots deep in the ground. The wonder of flowers to be covered and then to burst up through tarmac to the sun again. Or to fly to the sun without burning a wing. To lie in a meadow and hear the grass sing. Have all these things in our

0: 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Tonight featuring a replay of Coast to Coast AM from January 18th, 2000.
1: Morning, everybody. Dr. Nick Begich is here. He's the one who brought HAARP to the attention of the world, the HAARP project in Alaska. This great big ionospheric heater that they're playing around with up there. By the way, I've invited people from HAARP on any number of occasions to come forward and have a debate with Dr. Begich if they think he's all wet. They always decline. They don't want to come on the air. And I'll issue that invitation once again right now. If any of the people involved in HAARP want to come on the air and say what a bunch of crap this is and have a debate, you know, I'll make the airtime available. I've been saying this now for years, and they don't come forward. They should know I would give them a fair shake. I don't do ambush journalism. I really don't. I'd let them have their fair... See, that's what they've always said in the past, that they didn't think it would be a fair thing, that it would be sort of an ambush. Well, I don't do that. You'd get an opportunity to present your side of the story, because the object here is to get to the truth, not serve up some agenda to all of you out there, but to actually get to the truth about what's going on. So, I renew that invitation to any of the HAARP people who would like to come on the air and explain what it's really doing, and that it is not doing the things that we're talking about tonight. Back now to Alaska and Dr. Nick Begich, the man who broke the news about HAARP to the world. And it's what do you think, doctor? You think they had that thing pointed towards Chernobyl?
2: It's hard to say. You know, it's interesting is you're not the only one that they wouldn't show up to have a debate. You know, we were invited in 98 to the European Parliament to debate HAARP, and NATO was invited, as was representatives from the American mission, to comment on ionospheric modification as for weapons applications, and specifically HAARP, and also non-lethal weapons generally. And what happened at that hearing is NATO refused, after the Secretary General was asked by the Chairman of the Foreign Affairs Committee, Tom Spencer, to attend. They flat refused. They said they had no policy on either ionospheric modification or on non-lethal weapons. And interestingly enough, we opened the hearing by presenting a NATO document from NATO France on ionospheric modification for weapons applications, and we brought a document from the Strategic Studies Institute on the deployments of non-lethal weapons by NATO forces in a number of conflicts. And we suggested to the committee that if they really didn't have a policy on these things, what were they doing deploying them? And it just demonstrated the recklessness.
1: Here's one way to think about it. Would they, I ask myself, use this on us? Would they test it on us, as in people here in the U.S.? 10 or 15 years ago, 20 years ago, I said, no way. We don't do that kind of stuff. But, of course, we know we do. We have tested biological agents. We have tested nuclear agents on pregnant women and children and all this kind of stuff. We know we did all that, so would we test something like this on people here in this country?
2: Absolutely.
1: We would. Sure we would. And are we doing it? Probably.
2: You know, there's a whole section of our new book that deals with lies and experimentation. It chronologically goes through a number of these things. The Secretary of Energy at one point suggested that up to 500,000 Americans had been experimented on without their consent over a course of about 40 years. Even under MK Ultra, and we have a number of FOIA documents from those earlier investigations of the U.S. Senate dealing with that whole area, and they do touch on electromagnetic systems within the context of that. Mm-hmm. In fact, it was one of the big issues that we made a point of in the European Parliament, that these new technologies really are the direction which militaries are headed. And as a consequence, we demonstrated one of these tools to show how audio signals, for instance, can be transferred. And when we did that, a section of the resolution that eventually came out of the European Parliament actually called for a ban on any form of weapon system that would be used for manipulation of human beings. And I think that was an incredibly important point. And you know, the interesting story about how we even got to the European Parliament was from the first radio program we did with you.
3: Right.
2: And someone had heard us and sent a copy of our book to Tom Spencer, who read it and had some of his people that have science background review it. And that's what triggered the Europeans' interest. But this whole classification of weapons falls under what they're calling weapons of political control. And this deals with surveillance technologies, technologies in the non-lethal classifications that affect human beings and human behavior. It covers a whole array of weapon systems, and they've produced a number of documents we quote liberally from them because the Europeans are a little bit ahead of the curve.
1: Give me an idea of a practical application. Weapons of political control. Now, how would that translate to a practical application?
2: Well, for instance, if you have the ability, and just to lay out a list of things, one of the things that is disclosed in that paper was the Echelon project, which I'm sure you're somewhat familiar with.
1: Yes.
2: And Echelon, for those that don't know, is a surveillance agreement between five countries that allows everyone to sort of spy on each other and theoretically get around their privacy laws within their own countries and provide intelligence to various organizations from just average people's electronic communication, whether phone, internet, it doesn't really matter. But
1: so in other words, the Russians, even though our own CIA, for example, cannot spy on us, the Russians have no such restriction, or do the Chinese, nor even the Japanese, or the Israelis, or anybody else?
2: Well, and to bring it at home, the agreement is between Canada, Great Britain, Australia, New Zealand, and the United States.
1: Well, so there you are, our friends, right?
2: Right. And
1: so they can do what our CIA can't, and they can share that information with us.
2: Absolutely. And what it has allowed and what is currently happening is virtually you can guarantee 100% communications are being monitored with the state of the technologies and the computing power that's available to these various organizations.
1: I had a CIA chief on the other day, Dr. Begich. Did you hear any of that?
2: No, I didn't.
1: Oh, too bad. He was the equivalent in the CIA of a two-star general. And I asked him flat out, if we, any agency, CIA, NSA, have the ability to monitor any and all conversations. And he said, well, you've got to imagine they do.
2: Yeah. And essentially, there's no person on the planet, if there's a will by someone in the intelligence community, you're totally transparent.
1: Yeah.
2: I mean, the idea of privacy, and we dedicate almost 80 pages to just that issue of privacy, because the manner in which it's being eroded is unbelievable. I mean, it's the big push for backdoors to encryption information is because the computing power isn't quite strong enough yet to break those encryption codes at a fast enough pace. But, I mean, there's things going on now, for instance, roving wiretaps, where they target a neighborhood and they say, we know certain criminal activities happening in this neighborhood, therefore we're looking for key phrases, and we're going to just monitor the whole neighborhood's conversations until we can key into the people that are probably committing those crimes. You know, it's just a gross invasion of personal privacy, and it goes a lot further than that. I mean, when you look at what's happening, for instance, in DNA printing within prison communities, that's the first step. But there's a lot of discussion, and we've seen it in some parts of the world, where whole communities' DNA is registered in some database. And from my perspective, the problems with that, at the same time that's going on, there's a lot of research being conducted to suggest that certain behaviors are genetically motivated.
1: In other words,
2: so now they have the DNA prints of everyone. Anyone who might, and I want to emphasize that, have the genetic makeup that is parallel to someone that committed your latest axe murder, they'll draw some correlation from that. There's suggestions, and there was almost a $400 million initiative during the Bush administration on a wide scale to start monitoring behavior to try and locate what they were calling genetic markers for criminal behavior. This whole line of approach and the amount of transparency that individuals are giving up, really unknowingly, I mean, we don't really realize how these things interconnect. We think, oh, if they want DNA and they're trying to you know, catch a criminal, you know, I don't have anything to hide. But that's really the wrong answer. I mean, that's the first thing that everyone says. How much freedom do we exchange for security? And this is the crux of the issue that we're trying to raise in this work. And, you know, we have over 600 source documents cited. It is the most comprehensive material we've ever compiled to lay the evidence in front of the public, to engage the debate about what these technologies mean and how we should start to at least evaluate them on their merit and determine which ones are useful and which ones really violate the very essence of morality for most people's standards.
1: Well, actually violate everything that we thought America stood for.
2: And that's exactly right. I mean, we're talking about the foundations of personal liberties. I mean, when we were talking in the last segment about mind control technology,
1: yes.
2: You know, when you think about that, I mean, how much more invasive can an organization get? I mean, if someone can come in and literally manipulate the mental processes of human beings, what does that do to the rules of evidence in courtrooms? What does that do to the reasonable doubt burdens of juries when this technology has become generally known that you can actually manipulate all of that? It is time for the debate to begin. And the revolution of military affairs that our military establishment wants to engage needs to be met with a revolution of people who are thinking again and engaging the political process. Because what we learned from HAARP is that a few people with a lot of energy can create a tremendous effect. And these issues are the issues that we're going to face in the next decade.
1: How do we cause this to be a matter to be debated? In other words, almost all of this is now a black project, which states as its goal something rather benign. They never talk about this, of course. So how can you get it sufficiently into the public light to cause the beginning of a public debate?
2: Well, I think there's a couple things. One is there is a certain amount in the public literature, and that's what we've drawn on. Academic studies that maybe are a little obscure and hard to find, but they're out there. Military documents, government records, media reports, and when you take that body of evidence and you look at it, it tells you clearly what's here now. And that demands then policy on how we deal with what's here now. And that's what we present. And I think when we look at how we dealt with the HAARP issue, it was essentially the same way. In this case, the amount of evidence is so overwhelming. There's just no way that they can argue the reality of what's out there.
1: Well, I know, but for all we have done, and we have screeched and screamed and yelled and written letters, HAARP is still there. HAARP is still continuing to ratchet up toward what you described would occur ultimately with 100 billion watts. It's still headed that way.
2: Yeah, it is. And fortunately, you know, I can say this, is that the project has been delayed. It is slower than they anticipated. You know, they expected by now to have the full array up and running when they originally conceived this program. So in that sense, it has been slowed, but, you know, it's...
1: Well, did we do that, or did shrinking dollars do that?
2: I think they got plenty of money, believe me. I mean, when we look at the continual funding on the program, it wasn't a case of running out of money. It was a case of public pressure, and when we look at what's come out since and how careful they have been and how directive they have been, and really how quiet they've been on being willing to open up and have an open discussion about this science. And the reason being is, when the evidence presented, they can't stand the light of day. And it's a matter of continuing to pursue it. At this point, what we had hoped would happen has happened on that project. We expected to get European efforts starting to move this direction, and that happened in 1999 when that resolution finally passed. And when we look at what's still happening, I mean, within the United States in terms of this issue and how it connects, this work carries the debate further. I think it's going to push it onto the plate of politicians. These are the kinds of issues that people can get around and deal with in the broadest context, not just focusing on HAARP, but focusing on this entire initiative.
1: Boy, that's a broad area right now. And how you get a debate going on that, I don't know. I have a friend who is very high up in non-lethal weapons technology. And when he's on, he talks about the lighter side of it, you know, how you can disable a soldier that you would otherwise have to kill, that this will be used efficiently and properly by law enforcement and by the U.S. military and so forth and so on, that it is a kinder, gentler technology.
2: You know, that's what they say, but if you look at just what the Europeans call pepper gas, which is the gas used in most riot situations.
1: Yes.
2: In the United States, in 1 year, 113 people died from asphyxiation because they had lung disorders and were exposed to that agent. The tendency, and if you look at Northern Ireland as another example, where rubber bullets were used conflicts.
1: That's right.
2: And there were many deaths resulting from that, yet if you look at Bosnia, where for 1 year peacekeeping forces with live ammunition never shot anyone, the fact is non-lethals are not non-lethal in all instances. Even things like sticky foam, put sticky foam on your face, and believe me, it's lethal. The fact is all non-lethal weapons have the possibility of lethality, and the reality is that's exactly what happened.
1: All right. Hold it right there. Dr. Nick Begich is my guest. We're talking about non-lethal weapons and technology that's being developed right now that may be affecting you. Would you know it if it were affecting you? No, you wouldn't. We'll be right back.
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1: This night, Dr. Nick Begich is here. And the book is Earth Rising, the Revolution Toward a Thousand Years of Peace. And that's a little misleading in some ways when you consider some of the chapters in the book. For example, the tip of the iceberg. The mind has no firewall. Earth War, Star Trek and Star Wars, disturbing advances, the revolution begins, whatever happened to Star Wars heart, what are the risks, fly-by-wire, liquid mirrors, wireless technology, or wireless energy, totally open project, question mark, super darn, whatever that is, the AVM unraveling, Russia and China scream, power for lasers, particle beams, the big lasers, high-power microwave, blinding lasers, electromagnetic pulse guns, and it just goes on and on from cloning pigs and humans to EMF effects, human I mean, the title of the book sounds so hopeful, A Thousand Years of Peace, but the chapters look like A Thousand Years of Misery. I mean, I only read you about a tenth of what's in here. Scientific research into the biological and health effects of electromagnetic fields, gene crime, the DNA switch, the pulse of life, the weapons revolution, cloning from pigs to humans, non-lethal and non-destructive, question mark, what to do with the peace dividend, the future of war, hiding behind the curtain, special operations forces in 2025, voice recognition, fingerprints, face prints, eye scans. It goes on and on and on. It's all in this book. And, you know, when you read the title of the book, Dr. Earth Rising, the Revolution Toward a Thousand Years of Peace, it looks like it belongs on the New Age bookshelf, you know. Aquarius is here and all that. But, man, the book itself.
2: You know, the title is really where we think it can go. I mean, in terms of when you're trying to wake people up, sometimes it's a rude awakening, and I guess this is. But, you know, it is time to wake up to these issues, and we've taken, you know, time. I mean, when we started, we had 80 boxes of archived material that we reduced to 12 in order to pick out 650 sources that we felt would really demonstrate these issues in a clear way. And by doing that, it gives people what they basically need to know to carry a decent debate. Any of these issues can be researched further by just looking at those footnotes and pulling them from the library. But where it takes it is the important thing. And the last portion of this book is really oriented towards solutions. And the one thing I regret when we started the Heart Project is that I didn't have as optimistic of a view as I probably should have had. In fact, I didn't believe we would get as far with that issue as we did, but I felt like we needed to at least make the effort. And, you know, at this point, you know, I feel like just how much was accomplished in that short span of time, and what did we expect? First, we expected to make people aware of the issue, and we certainly did that.
1: Yes.
2: Secondly, we wanted to get third-party review of our material and independent confirmation, and we got that from a group in Belgium called GRIP, which specializes in weapons technologies and a number of others. The third thing and the last thing was that we got political action that would eventually result in proper analysis and review. And what has happened, and eventually a treaty. And what has happened in that regard is in the last month of last year, just a month ago, the European Parliament issued a request for proposals for a major comprehensive study on electromagnetic field effects, dealing with everything from microwave ovens and cell phones all the way to weapons technologies. And that report is going to be developed over the next year. At the same time, the Greens, the Social Democrats, and conservative members of the European Parliament have begun to look at these issues and are beginning to cooperate on these issues in terms of pushing forward a treaty agenda. And that's, you know, that kind of coalition in Europe would be like the Republicans and Democrats agreeing to do something in the United States. So it has very good potential, and I think that with effort on the part of individuals, because that's what happened with this story, is a lot of people took it upon themselves to talk to their congressional delegations, talk to the people that were around them, and that made the issue. I mean, that made this an issue and allowed it to go as far as it went. In this work, which we consider the most comprehensive compilation of materials we've ever assembled, we think it gives people even a better tool to work with.
1: But, boy, you're talking about, I mean, most of what you've got in here, to call it a brave new world would not be to do it justice at all. I mean, if even half of all this came to pass, we would be living in a world that you and I can't even imagine, one that wouldn't resemble. Maybe we're already there, for all I know, to a large degree. We're already there. I don't know. But the world would be so different, Doctor. Who would want to live in a world like this?
2: And that's the point. And I think that's the point that needs to be made as these technologies are advancing. And what's happening in technology generally, which a lot of people know but never really think much about, but from the invention of the wheel to where we are today in technology, that amount of knowledge is going to double in the next 9 to 10 months. and that rate of change makes it almost impossible for people just to keep up. And what we've tried to do is take an area of that we think has been neglected in terms of media, take that information and condense it in a way that can be useful. And I think there's more of that. I mean, you see it in a number of other areas where people are consolidating material so it's useful. And I think that's the challenge of the information age, is to get information out to engage the information democracy, because quite frankly, these are the kinds of issues that we need to be brought down into plain language so we can have the discussion as individuals and push it onto the plates of politicians.
1: Well, which one wins, though? Which one wins? In other words, with these technologies, a few people could control billions of people one way or the other through the acquisition of information or through some sort of direct control, which is discussed in your book. So it's going to be a race, a race between trying to get this into the public domain to be debated and those who would be the controllers.
2: Exactly right. In fact, we do in one of the closing chapters, we analyze Zbigniew Brzezinski's writings from the early 70s, and we also analyzed Huxley's ideas in the last essay he wrote, of a major essay he wrote, which was 4 years before his death, called Brave New World Revisited, which was looking at the technologies on a factual basis rather than the fiction novel. And what he said was, from the time he wrote the fiction novel in the 30s to what had happened by 1958, it was 40 years ahead of what he predicted. And what we saw in Brzezinski's writings in the early 70s were suggestions about these very technologies that we've been discussing, the idea of controlling the environment and controlling the emotions of human beings, was discussed in one of Brzezinski's books called Between Two Ages. And it was written, I think it was 73 or 71. But in any case, what he suggested in that work was that if you could ever figure out how to electronically stroke the ionosphere in just the right way, you could return a signal to the Earth that would change the behavior of human beings over a large geographic area. Again, that's the stuff of HARP. That's the stuff of a lot of technology. And the fact is that the science has caught up. We're now there where this discussion has no choice but to take place. In Europe, it's starting. In the U.S., it needs to begin.
1: Yeah, let's try this one on for size. On the dark side of things, if you had such a technology, and let's say that you could emit a signal that would come back to Earth and strike a wide geographic area and cause people who were normally not violent to be irritable first, and then finally, if kept up, to be driven to violence or anarchy, if you will.
2: That technology exists.
1: Yeah, I know. That's why I'm saying, if you were one of these conspiracy-minded folks who said to themselves, I believe there's a cabal out there that would like to control things, that wants a lot more control, that wants to change the nature of our country and others so that there is a universal control, then you would produce a crisis in order to implement the kind of control or bring on the kind of control that you desired.
2: Well, you know, it's interesting because that idea shows up in a couple places. One is a Council of Foreign Relations document with using new technologies for affecting covertly countries to the point of destabilizing them, as an example.
3: Yeah.
2: And the other is Zbigniew Brzezinski, who later became National Security Advisor to Carter. And what he was essentially saying in his text, Between Two Ages, and he said it plainly, he said it didn't matter who was in control, liberal or conservative. When these technologies were available, the temptation to use them to further political ends would be greater than their good sense to restrain.
4: Yep.
2: And that's the concern of the European Parliament. When they talk about weapons of political control, that is what they're talking about. They're talking about the comprehensive use of these various technologies for manipulating outcomes in a way that eliminates debate, that contains debate. And there's one military document that we cite that actually says that by using these kinds of weapon systems, there's no good footage for CNN. And essentially, there's nothing to report because there's not the carnage that you get in standard warfare. One of the other things that comes up in the military document that is extremely alarming to us is the idea that more and more warfare is controlled at the end of a computer terminal. In other words, the person never engages in the direct combat. As these more sophisticated weapons that you don't even perceive as you're being affected by them are developed, you've got console warriors that never identify with what war is, so they try and avoid it in the future. I mean, that's the legacy of each war has been the returning veterans say, hey, we got to do whatever we can to not let this happen again, to not send our sons and daughters into that environment again.
4: Right.
2: But here we have a technology where we can insulate, and the value of peace is somehow diminished by dehumanizing it, by making it a video game. And I think that's, again, a drift of the technology that demands the ethical considerations, the moral considerations of what this is all about. Toward 1,000 years of peace, I think, is a goal that anyone and everyone on the planet shares. Getting there, it's going to be, I'm sure, all of the things that everyone predicts in terms of turmoil, because people don't give up power easily. And in this United States, the thing that will turn the tide is as the public gains knowledge of how much technology and information has been used to manipulate them, to subvert their rights, that's where you're going to see the change within our country, the same kind of changes that we saw all through Western Europe as governments were changed out in the last decade, and Eastern Europe in this last decade
4: But everybody's working on this, who's anybody. And so if we're not, then we're derelict. China's, you know, they're working on it. The Russians, you know, they are. If the Iranians could be, they would be, and they might be.
2: They may very well be. And the fact is, electromagnetic weapon systems are probably one of the only kinds of systems that you could have a verifiable monitoring policy on, because every electromagnetic field generates a unique signal that can be detected by any one of the sophisticated countries with satellite-based technologies.
4: Yeah, but we can't even stop the proliferation of atomic weapons right now.
2: I agree with that. I don't think we're going to stop the proliferation of them. I think that it's important for us to know what these things are, to have the discussion, to develop the necessary defenses. I have no disagreement with any of that. The things that
4: what are the... Just let's imagine an electromagnetic weapon that could... produce a state of anarchy, could suddenly sweep over people and they wouldn't even know it. They'd just be angry. They'd want to kill. Mad Max scenario that would produce that kind of scenario in states or even across the United States. If that was in the hands of somebody else, they would use it. And I'm curious, Doctor, what would be a defense against that?
2: For individuals, I don't think there is any. I mean, if a government were to, because the carriers you use are any number of carriers, so
4: yes,
2: you would have to be able, you know, to monitor, you know, a lot of things. It's not just a simple zero in on this carrier and zero in on this frequency.
4: Right.
2: So you've got a lot of different delivery systems. So I don't think it can be effectively guarded against by an individual. On the other hand, again, it depends upon the policy of government and what those government policies are. I mean, think about it from the standpoint of one of our allies. Okay, we have allies. We have a history of spying on our allies and using our CIA to do it, doing a lot of things that make our allies a little insecure.
4: As they do with us, by the way.
2: Absolutely. And the fact is, when you look at competing entities, I mean, do foreign governments want to see that technology used against their citizens? The answer to that is no. You know, when it comes to the other guy, the answer is absolutely not. But that's what's going to create the discussion for what is, and then that's going to decide on what policy guidelines those things
4: are. So what are we going to end up with, some sort of mutual assured Mad Max scenario?
2: Well, I think we're, you know, I think the technologies are going to evolve. There's no question about it. They're going to be developed, and the concerns that are being expressed by the Department of Defense of the United States is that as the understanding of the mechanisms by which these things work, there's nothing so sophisticated here. It's things that can be constructed off the shelf, and that's a big concern. I mean, the concern of, for instance, a small portable EMP weapon driving down Wall Street, knocking out computer databases, would be highly disruptive to the entire global economy.
4: Sure would.
2: That technology is possible. That technology exists. I mean, even the control of, you know, in terms of distribution, manufacturing, I mean, when things come through customs, people even know what they're looking at in half the instances. There's a lot of reasons why we have to discuss what's out there, and there's a lot of reasons why we should evolve policy on how and when, if ever, some of these technologies are going to be deployed, and that requires some discussion. The idea that you have the ability to manipulate environments and having unforeseen consequences perhaps on other parts of the planet, making an adversary out of an ally overnight, all of those possibilities are before us. What we do with the technology.
4: Okay, Doctor, I think most of us know that you can detonate a nuclear weapon high up in the atmosphere and take out perhaps a great part of North America's transistors. In other words, goodbye computers, goodbye everything that is solid state. Just, it's gone.
2: Right.
4: Now, are you saying that, for example, a weapon has been developed, in your view, that could do that without the detonation of a nuclear device?
2: Absolutely. In fact, it is cited within the documents on HARP, and it's also cited on smaller scale weaponry down to the size weapons that are used for disabling an automobile for policing use, for instance. In fact, we have a Department of Justice article on that very device and the patent that goes along with it. You know, all of this is from a small scale to a large scale, the principles apply. It's a matter of how big is your target, what is your delivery system, how much power do you have, can you pulse that energy in a compact way where you don't require some huge source of energy, you just need to be able to release it in a very, very short span of time. And that's essentially what's been developed. There was even at Philips Lab, which was responsible for the development of the HARP technology, they demonstrate a pulse weapon that's just basically a huge bank of capacitors that store energy, then suddenly discharge it
4: in
2: one big burst.
4: Right. Yes. Oh, I can certainly imagine that. I can certainly imagine that. Well, I'm not exactly sure where this leaves us. It seems to me it leaves us reasonably defenseless. In other words, right now, as you said, how about at the government level? In other words, if an energy device like that was unleashed on us, would we have a way? I mean, we can't even stop ballistic missiles. Can we stop something coming at the speed of light? I don't see how.
2: It's, you know, this is the whole nature of all of this. I mean, it forces, you know, at least in terms of, you know, what are the real threats and what are the real concerns. And when you look, I mean, the coming storm, I mean, that is emerging as we speak in some part of the planet. The fact of the matter is these things are upon us. The technology is here. The discussion has to take place. What comes of it depends upon a lot of independent factors. But I can guarantee you, if no one does anything, we will see that brave new world appear in our lifetimes. And it's not going to be a pleasant place to be.
4: All right. Hold on right there, Doctor. We'll open up the phone lines when we get back. I'm Art Bell. Dr. Nick Begich is here. Earth Rising, the Revolution Toward 1,000 Years of Peace.
3: Keep saying you got something for me.
4: But we never use psychological warfare.
3: You call love, but confess.
4: Certainly not against our own people, right?
3: You've been a messin' where you shouldn't have been a messin'. And now someone else is getting all your best.
4: Been angry lately, have you?
3: These boots are made for walking, and that's just what they'll do. One of these days, these boots are gonna walk all over you.
4: Good morning. We'll be right back. Don't touch that dial.
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1: Good morning. This song really does say it, doesn't it?

0: thing about it is, it may not take that long. This song really reaches into the future. Way out there, to 10,000 years. Begins in 2525. Actually, a lot of what he prognosticated for that in later years is here now. And that's what we're talking about.
1: It's been 10,000 years. Man has cried a billion tears for what he never knew. Now man's reign is through. But through eternal night, the twinkling of the...
0: Good morning, everybody. Dr. Nick Begich. All right, back now to Alaska and Dr. Nick Begich. Doctor, welcome back.
2: Thanks.
0: Your book, Earth Rising, The Revolution Toward a Thousand Years of Peace, is available, I take it, Amazon.com and the normal...
2: Actually, Amazon doesn't have it up yet.
0: They don't have
2: just,
0: it.
2: Literally have just got it out. You've got one of the very first copies we released. So
0: do I? Really? All right.
2: Yeah, we do have it available. I can give it toll-free if that's all right.
0: It's all right.
2: All right. It's 888-690-1277, and the book is $21.
0: $21, huh?
2: And that
0: Boy,
2: includes
0: a
2: priority
0: lot of There's so much in this book, Doctor. We could do 100 shows on what's in this book.
2: This what we really wanted to do, too, is give a good overview, but still pack it pretty full. So it's pretty dense in terms of the amount of material. But I think it's real manageable in terms of how the story builds, because we try and explain each technology that you need to understand in order to get to the next one. So it's ordered in that kind of a way. And it really builds the knowledge of average people in terms of these areas.
0: All right. A lot of people have a lot of questions for you. So let's go explore. First time caller line, you're on the air with Dr. Begich. Good morning.
3: Am I on the line?
0: Yes, you're on the line. You're going to have to speak up good and loud. Where are you?
3: In Los Angeles, Ricardo here.
0: Yes.
3: Question about the storms in Chiapas and Central America and whether there's a way to know whether HAARP project or the American military has amplified those storms and the possibility of the governments benefiting from that.
0: All right. Let's do that. Let's ask. The weather has been crazy, Doctor?
2: It's plausible. You know, the other thing to consider is HAARP, you know, when people think of HAARP, they always think of just Alaska, but there's other facilities that have been retrofitted over the years. One of those is Arecibo, Puerto Rico, which is a little closer to the area that this caller is concerned with. And you know, we've not followed that as closely as perhaps we could have. But it's, you know, it's plausible that other systems and other things are contributing to this. And the difficulty now is sort of sorting it out, because we know the natural cycle is on the upswing where these kinds of anomalies normally occur, but we also know on the backdrop of that are these new technologies. So in order to make those kinds of suppositions, I guess, is what they are now, but in order to make them factual, you'd really have to know what facilities were operating where, and you'd need to be able to correlate that material. And there's no independent monitoring like that going on, but that's one of the things that we've asked Europeans to consider undertaking in terms of following what's happening with this technology.
0: All right. Well, here's something I've been thinking about. We know, for example, recently that since the...
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0: 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And now, Art Bell.
1: In fact, it actually goes back a lot of years. It's not just over the last two decades, because if you look here in Alaska, for instance, at the early pioneers and where they were prospecting at the turn of the century, and the glaciers that they traversed and the measurements that were taken, some of these glaciers have dropped by 1,000 feet in thickness. I mean, there has been a warming trend since at least the 1890s in Alaska based on that, and it's accelerated in recent years. There's no question
2: about
1: that.
2: That's right. So let us for a second just think of a scenario. Let's say that they're well aware of what's going on, that there is a change occurring, and they're trying to do something about it. Now, I realize that that ascribes awfully good motives to whoever is using this technology, but it could be, couldn't it?
1: If it is, I really think it's where man's crossed the line, because the ability to, we don't even understand enough about how to properly model the planet in terms of what interactions we might create inadvertently. And this is where the danger, wherein lies the danger with all of this technology. When you think about whether it's a human being or a plant or the planet itself, energy plays an important role in the existence of all physical matter. I mean, energy is the essence underlying atoms and molecules and chemicals and compounds. And what these systems, this whole idea of electromagnetic warfare addresses, is manipulating the energy so as to cause effects, whether it's weather effects, whether it's generation of earthquake, as Secretary of Defense Cohen referenced in his presentation on weapons of mass destruction, or whether it's manipulating human beings or creating illness. I mean, there's so many ways to manipulate energy, but the basic understanding is that by manipulating energy, you can have profound effect on both living organisms and other systems, including weather systems and the like.
2: Wildcard Line, you're on the air with Dr. Nick Begich. Hello.
3: Good evening, gentlemen. For a long time, I've been wanting to call you, Art, and talk to you about Columbine. I just don't think the way it was reported made sense. There were holes in the story. For instance, the TV camera tape was accidentally being changed just at that time. Mm-hmm. To me, that leaves too much to coincidence. The other thing is, how did they get all those pipe bombs and all those large rifles, et cetera, big guns in without being seen?
2: To this day, we don't know.
3: Unless someone was working with them. Now, our country wants the guns away from Americans and our freedom to carry guns gone. Could they be using mind control, and could they be centering it on a few selected children so that this kind of thing would be taken up and cause a tremendous tragedy at school after school?
2: We've had all this school violence, Doctor, and when you're talking about the kinds of things you're talking about, it leads to obvious speculation of this sort about what occurred at Columbine and what's occurred elsewhere.
1: The speculation, I mean, I understand that, but by the same token, you know, look at other forms of how behavior is affected. And when you look at the media generally in terms of how they amplify those events, and what are they being amplified for, and the political discussions that surround shooting incidents, really they sort of generate additional shooting incidents, number one. And number two, they become the rallying points for whatever cause against gun ownership that people want to raise. But reality is,
2: every time, almost immediately. In fact, when there's a tragedy, you can expect the president to talk about gun control within, at the outside, 48 hours.
1: That's right. And an interesting statistic that people should think about is there are four times more people killed in the United States by medical malpractice than gunshot wounds. And you never hear the outcry about regulating that industry a little bit more carefully in terms of scrutiny over professionals that may cause those deaths being out of the profession. And, you know, it's an interesting analogy, because whatever you want to make

0: political issue. It proves the point. It can be made. And I think that point, in terms of a broader agenda, if you followed some of the CNN stories and C-SPAN has run some things, the issues of privacy and the Internet and all of that is becoming more widely discussed in the mainstream media, which is why, again, the whole idea of what all of our technology is doing is in the attention of most people. I mean, Y2K, if it taught us anything, it taught us to question our technology and think about our technology from the standpoint of how dependent we are and what it can do to us. And as an extension of that kind of thinking, we need to look at all of the things that we're doing and say, does this make sense for what we
1: well, I could do a CNN story or an NBC story after one of these tragedies. You know, they would go inevitably to a neighbor who would say, oh, he was just a model little boy. He was a quiet little boy. We never gave it a second thought. He's been part of the neighborhood and well thought of, and so we can't imagine what could have caused him to do what he just did. And that could apply across the board. That's exactly the kind of interview you get.
0: That's right. And you know what's interesting is the idea, the thought that perhaps the government would do that. In the MK Ultra documents that we quote in our latest book, this, again, it talks about the fact that the ultimate test is in the field and the fact that it has to be done covertly and without the knowledge or consent of the victims. And it's discussing MK Ultra, for those that don't know, is about mind control. It was a project run by the CIA that was investigated by the United States Senate. And a tremendous amount was disclosed. Unfortunately, most of it was also shredded at the time.
1: You know, actually, the CIA man I had on the other last week, it was his department that initiated MK Ultra.
0: Oh, great.
1: But he didn't want to talk a lot about it, though. East of the Rockies, you're on the air with Dr. Nick Begich. Hello.
2: Hello, Art. Another great show with Dr. Begich. I read your first book, and I'll be calling you for tomorrow on the next one. I think
0: right,
2: you should already be considered for the Nobel Peace Prize.
0: Well, thanks.
2: I have two questions, if I may. Number one, I have been very interested in doing research on mind control. There's tons of stuff on the Internet. And so perhaps that's the reason I'm a little more aware of it. But there has been, in my area, an explosion of microwave towers. And I know that, you know, fiber optics and cellular and pagers and all are the norm today.
1: That's right.
2: And the deregulation has caused a lot of companies. Nevertheless, I rode, I guess, down the interstate 50 miles and counted 67 towers. And I just noticed them. I mean, they're just coming up like weeds. Interestingly, some of them are at post offices. I was wondering, do you make anything of that, or am I just...
0: Well, those are probably cell phone relays and towers. And here's an important consideration, and we cite this in a couple of places, is the ability to utilize, and again, I want to emphasize this, virtually any carrier. You can modulate a frequency on virtually any carrier that can affect human physiological processes. And this is the important consideration, is whatever these systems are, assume they're being used as cell phones. That's fine. That's great. That's wonderful in that sense. But the fact is, could they be used in another way? The answer to that is absolutely yes. Whether it's your television set, and there's a couple of patents that we cite there, being able to use the cable to bring in subliminals that are beyond the control of the operator, that's possible. I mean, anything, radio signals in the Gulf War, in fact, we cite one report. And we had speculated on this, you know, with the things we had learned during the HARP story. But what came out eventually was that they put ultra-high frequency signals in the ultrasonic range on radio carriers in such a way that they brought in what they called silent sounds. And that's what created the fear and the anxiety in the Iraqi troops.
1: Oh, I remember they were actually, CNN was reporting they were paralyzed with fear.
0: Yeah, and this wasn't because of the bombing. It came out that it was, in fact, because of these new electromagnetic weapon systems, the idea of being able to carry that message in such a way as to just scare them to death. And that's why you saw those mass surrenderings. I mean, in those senses, you know, great. It avoided death. It did a lot of things. I have no problem with that. What I'm concerned about is a major initiative between DOD and Department of Justice, and we cite probably around 100 documents out of DOJ that show the transfer of many of these technologies for policing organizations. And this changes the picture in terms of Americans and where we should be on that issue. I mean, do we want these technologies used in our streets and our cities against American citizens? And if so, under what conditions do we want to see that happen? And this is an extremely important issue when you look at, all right, if you use them against an enemy, that's one thing. But if you're using it against your own citizenry, you have the ability to do so.
1: Yeah.
0: Should that be regulated? I believe it should. And should Americans call for that regulation? I believe they should. In terms of surveillance technology, should our government be able to skirt the law under the Echelon program? No, and I don't believe most Americans would agree that they should. Where is the line drawn in terms of protections, in terms of terrorists and real threats, and the imagined threats of our government?
1: It's all blurred. That's the problem now. It's all blurred. What was once clear is now not clear. In other words, as you mentioned, with Echelon, they can virtually spy on their own citizens, get all the information they want legally by skirting the law.
0: And it's the upside-down equation. On the one hand, the average person becomes more and more transparent, while on the other hand, governments become less and less transparent.
1: Yeah.
0: That's fundamentally wrong within democracies. A certain amount of information is necessary for public debate, and yes, it means that certain things get disclosed. We don't have to tell people how to build these things, but we ought to have a discussion about their merit and their use. And that's legitimate. And we've allowed the secrecy syndrome since World War II to advance to the point where it's just totally out of control. I mean, when you look at the budgets, in 1997, the Air Force equipment budget, according to the Washington Post, 40% of that was for black projects.
1: Mm-hmm.
0: Projects so secret even the Congress doesn't know what they're putting the money out for.
1: That's right.
0: And in a democracy, that's problematic. The idea, and this is where the change, I believe, will come. When people realize what our own government has done, when you consider the Department of Energy, Secretary O'Leary suggesting that 500,000, a half a million Americans were experimented on without their consent. When the whole story is told, and those are just indicators of what's out there, Americans are going to be mad, and we're going to get the change that I think Americans are looking for. And that's ultimately, when people say, what can protect us from this? That is what can protect us from this, is our own initiative to engage the political process and insist that our elected people, as they roll around this election year, that they get the message on these issues and
1: all right,
0: deliver the information.
1: Meanwhile, they're mostly debating taxes and, you know, all the things that Americans are used to hearing in presidential debates. Actually, the night has a lot more than 1,000 eyes. It may have millions of eyes, and some of them may be on you.
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1: Good morning, everybody. Dr. Nick Begich is here, and we're on the line. So if you have a question, that's what we're here for. We're talking about a very, very brave new world. Or is it really, is it more like a cowardly world when you think about it? Intrusion at every level you can imagine. Even in your own mind, without permission, that's not a brave new world, is it? It's actually kind of a cowardly new world. But maybe that's the way it's going to go. I'm Art Bell, and this is the place where we talk about stuff like this. Once again, from Alaska, Dr. Nick Begich. Welcome back, Nick.
2: It's good to be back.
1: All right, again, folks, the book is Earth Rising, The Revolution Toward a Thousand Years of Peace, but it's kind of a deceptive title. It's a great hope, but slightly deceptive in terms of what's actually in the book. What's in the book is every nightmare you've ever had, and a few you no doubt have not yet had. To get the book, you call 1-888-690-1277. And you do that, what, during the day, doctor?
2: Any time, 24 hours, it's up and running. And,
1: all right.
2: You can also go to our website, which is linked to yours tonight.
1: Right, of course. We always do that. But the phone number for the book is the important one, 1-888-690-1277. West of the Rockies, you're on the air with Dr. Nick Begich. Hello.
3: Hey, Art, how's it going?
1: All right.
3: Hey, this is Patrick from the Word Eyes to See, the band Word Eyes to See.
1: Yes,
3: MP3.
1: Yes.
3: Hey, yeah, we've been talking, the band has, a lot about the situation that's going on. We've been noticing on TV a lot of commercials for different types of drugs, for everything from depression to, do you feel uncomfortable amongst a crowd? And it just seems like there's a lot of things like that going on.
1: Right.
3: And also, it seems here in the last few years, particularly, a lot more violence with kids. And I don't think that a lot of these kids are doing the violence based on illicit, illegal drugs. And I started wondering, what's causing this? And then I read his book, Angels Don't Play That Harp. And my sister had given me the book. And I just kind of tied it in, and I started thinking, well, if that's what's going on, some kind of mind control with this electromagnetics, maybe the government and other people are in on this and that they're trying to alter it or do something about it using mind control psychology drugs. What do you think about that, Doctor?
2: There's a couple things. There was as I mentioned earlier in the show tonight, there was a big initiative during the Bush administration, and I didn't really go into detail about what that was about, but essentially they were going to go into inner cities and with the utilizing teachers, pick out the students that were exhibiting non-conforming behavior. And then those children they were going to test and then interview families and then medicate those kids with drugs under the premise that their disorder was somehow genetically based and could be detected by a series of tests. That got squashed, fortunately, but it's come back. I mean, since that was the early 90s, it came back again. There was $42 million spent on various studies to try and demonstrate that that's a possibility. And then, and we cite some of this research in our latest work. But the other thing that came out that was real interesting is that the development of psychoactive drugs, drugs that change behavior, are being evolved to the point where you can basically take a pill for whatever personality you want to have that day. And
1: we're losing our caller here. Hey, caller, are you there? Now we lost him to a burst of static.
2: In any case, those drugs are being developed, and the marketing trends that you see on television right now is doing a lot of things. One is it's again, sort of indoctrinating the next generation with the idea that take a pill for anything, that's where the solutions are. And the other thing that it's doing is it's significantly driving up the price of prescription and patent medicines because that advertising is an expensive element to the entire equation. So it's having two effects, neither of which is necessarily good. And the idea of taking a pill to change your behavior, it's sometimes it's important. I mean, the emotions we're feeling are indicators that, you know, we need to deal with things, whether they're fear, pleasure, depression, whatever. Those are important human attributes that are signals to us, you know, in terms of our interpretation of the reality around us. We don't want to be walking around in some semi-zombification state to maintain some level of happiness. That's just as abusive as an alcoholic, quite frankly.
1: Right you are. First-time caller line, you're on the air with Dr. Begich. Hi.
4: Hello.
1: Hello.
4: Hi. Doctor, I've got a question for you about, you were talking before about using the transmitters to do a deep bass resonance kind of thing to alter behavior.
2: Yes.
4: What I want to know is basically how does a regular person, just like me, but not me, how does somebody hack into that and use it themselves?
2: Well, actually, there's a number, and this is sort of the other side of the sword. I mean, all of
1: now be careful here, Doctor. I have a feeling you're talking to somebody who is a hacker.
4: No. I just wish I was.
2: Well, in terms of the technology, I mean, for instance, for altering the brain state, there's a number of brain states that are conducive to things like artistic work or concentration in terms of learning or accelerated learning, and there are tools that will create what's called brain entrainment. And what that is where an external signal creates a mechanism by which the brain locks onto it. So it begins to mirror that external signal. This is the way many of these weapon systems work. But if you're, say, trying to get into an artistic state, an alpha state of consciousness that people enter when they're doing really artistic work, you can drive your brain waves into that frequency range to allow a higher level of proficiency at that time. And that can be done by flashing light. It can be done by what's called bioaural beat, where you have two sound waves, one entering the left ear and one entering the right ear. And say one's coming in at 16,000 cycles per second or 16,000 pulses per second, and the other is coming in at 16,007. They'll cancel and leave a standing wave of seven cycles, which is an alpha rhythm. And you'll entrain.
4: But wouldn't that be a lot like television that you're describing there?
2: Actually, that's a good example, because in Japan, people remember a couple years ago, there were 700 kids that had epileptic seizures watching a cartoon.
1: Yeah. Sure.
2: And what happened is the brain entrained to a frequency that for certain people, it triggers that reaction, epileptic seizure, but it was the flashing of the light that triggered it. So there's a negative effect. In other words, that window frequency that triggers an epileptic seizure is certainly one you wouldn't want to utilize for enhancing learning. But, you know, each frequency is specific to a brain state. So,
4: yeah, but since when does the government want to enhance learning, though?
2: Sure. I mean, again, yeah. This, I think, is the biggest injustice in terms of the technology when you get right down to it. Because think about it. If you have the capability of transferring a memory set, for instance, as a concept, what about transferring a language, you know, like Spanish or something? You know, I mean, if you want to talk about accelerated learning in a decent application, provided you're in control of what you're putting in, you know, that's a tremendous thing. Because you have to remember that these systems bypass the normal filters of good and bad. In other words, consciousness is not so much at play here.
4: Right.
2: It's a direct feed. So when you look at the technologies, yeah, there's good applications. I can tell you on some of the brain entrainment technologies are being used with brain biofeedback right now for recovering stroke victims to get them to be able to better utilize the other portions of the brain that are still functional. They're being used for kids with attention deficit disorders to slow the brain down.
4: Okay, but
2: on
4: a larger scale, though, I don't mean to monopolize all the time here, but I'm really interested in this. On a larger scale, then, I mean, could you use an amplified signal to affect, say, a crowd that's being affected by another signal? Can you counteract something that somebody else is doing?
2: If you can monitor what's coming in, you can, and you have a sufficient energy source to counteract, you can cancel the wave. But that requires some real sophisticated equipment, because you got to be able to cover. You have to first of all know what part of the spectrum they're going to use for the carrier, and then you have to be able to.
1: It's really not a lot different, though, than the hacker wars that are going on right now between the government and the hackers out there trying to get into these systems, and I might add, successfully getting.
2: Yeah, I mean, the ingenuity of average people is far beyond what we give ourselves credit for, and when people start looking at things in terms of how they work, because the basic understanding of the mechanisms yield the solutions as well, or yield other applications. And this is why the science should be opened up, because the idea of using this technology, for instance, for healing purposes instead of killing purposes would make sense to the majority of the population. The problem is it's classified. It's not accessible. So on the private side, this stuff evolves very slowly with nowhere near the billions of taxpayer money pumped into the development of the foundational, first the theoretical, and then the foundational, and then the technological innovations that were essentially denied as the American tax-paying public paying for this stuff.
1: Well, it is, as I said earlier, then, really a race. Wildcard Line, you're on the air with Dr. Begich. Good morning.
5: Yeah, good morning, Art. This is Dan in McLean, Virginia. I had a question concerning the possibility that the chemical trails may be a way of testing the dispersion, enhancing the dispersion of the, for example, the HARP test, the frequencies, or as a way of, on the other side, maybe putting up a protective layer.
1: Yeah, it's a really good question, Dan. We have been tracking these, and I'm sure you're aware of the controversy,
5: yes.
1: Doctor. Of these contrails that are not what they used to be, it appears something is being sprayed that is not usual. And we have a million things to speculate about, but a lot of people have thought that perhaps some of this could be used to track emissions that are being made from someplace.
2: That's, you know, it's plausible. You know, I haven't followed that as closely as a lot of others have, and quite frankly, there's maybe even something else that should be considered, because in the context of electromagnetic weapon systems, one of the things that's well understood is that if a population, for instance, has within them a certain chemical or chemical compound, you can resonate a frequency that triggers some reaction with that chemical compound, or by the same token, inoculates everyone that's been exposed to that chemical compound versus anyone else entering that environment.
1: Exactly.
2: And so in this sense, it's certainly plausible. I mean, we know from the military's own literature that this methodology for sort of introducing your troops into the battlefield safely while you've infected everyone else and still be able to hit everyone with an invisible weapon system, but only the enemy is adversely affected, is the concept. You know, in carrying that a little further, there's another document that we located that talks about the idea of developing biological weapons based on genetics that are race specific.
1: Yeah.
2: And in these instances, what it would require is just the touch of an individual on someone of that race, and they would be affected by whatever that disease was. So you could move through a community, for instance, a few people, and just touch a few people, and you've spread some kind of a disease that can cover a whole population. And that research was done in South Africa, it's being done in the United States, and it's being done around the world. So these are all very profound in terms of when you look at them. I mean, we think about the things we saw in mainstream media, cloning. I mean, that whole concept coming into reality from science fiction was a shock to the whole planet.
1: Oh, as far as I'm concerned, I would be willing to lay money that in a lab somewhere in the world, a human being has already been cloned.
2: To expect otherwise would be naive, given what we know about the evolution of science when it finally hits the public. We know that what's gone on behind the public view is substantial. And when you look at the whole cloning concept, I mean, one of the things that we cite is the idea now that they can multiply brain cells in the lab, and they've also figured out how to couple brain cells directly to computer chips, so they can evolve a whole new classification of computing capacity based on that concept.
1: Yes, you've got a chapter on computers in general, don't you?
2: Yeah, we touch on it throughout, because the whole idea, what's happening is the convergence of three main areas of technology: information technology, which we all pretty much understand, biotechnologies, which we are all learning an awful lot about in recent years, and then thirdly is nanotechnology, which is miniaturization that we're starting to hear a little bit more about.
1: Oh, yes.
2: But all three of these converge, and when they converge, you end up with a mixing of technologies that make a quantum leap above the sum of their total. I mean, it's an incredible leap when those technologies combine. And you look at things like the most powerful desktop computers being 1,000 times more powerful, or conversely, the miniaturization of computing power down to the size of a grain of rice from what you currently have on your desktop.
1: It's all on the horizon, or already breadboarded by somebody.
2: Exactly.
1: All right. East of the Rockies, you are on the air with Dr. Nick Begich.
6: Hello.
1: Hello.
6: Hi. I have three possibilities that I wanted the doctor's thoughts on.
1: Sure. Where are you?
6: I'm in Connecticut.
1: Okay. We don't have a lot of time, so lay them out.
6: Okay. First, this type of technology would cost a lot of money to monitor someone, correct?
2: You mean an individual?
6: Or someone in the general population.
2: To track an individual person?
6: Yeah.
2: The technologies are pretty dense. I mean, the ability to monitor, like, for instance, if you have a cell phone, to track your movements by GPS is relatively easy and cheap if they want to do it. Tracking the movements of individuals depends on their motivation. It can be highly costly depending on what environment that individual's in, but it can be very cheap as well.
6: Okay, then the possibilities I wanted to express had to do with the marketplace and making money. What do you think are the possibilities of one of those big media conglomerates, which there are like 9 or 10 that control all the publishing, radio, and TV, creating like a virtual reality for someone they picked out in the population to have a constant feedback system, to have a constant stream of information for ideas?
2: It's possible, but look at it in the broader context. I mean, isn't that essentially what they do? I mean, isn't that what major conglomerates do?
1: That's right.
2: When you think about them as they move into the developing world, they change traditional structures into consumers. Basically, and completely alter the value systems, belief systems,
6: right,
2: and needs and wants of everyone in those societies and communities. And we don't see it in our own because the change isn't so quick and rapid and stark. It's like boiling the frog. If you do it slowly, they never jump out. But if you throw them in boiling water, they jump out. You know, why is Americans not regarded well in the third world? It's because of the abrupt changes that our policies bring, and not so much by Americans as individuals, but primarily by multinationals who are perceived as what Americans are. And, you know, we're seeing that already. Would it happen on a more sophisticated level? Mm-hmm. Yes. Already in Japan, for instance, and we cite this, is that in department stores in 7 different languages, they broadcast, again, using the silent sounds, using ultrasonics, in stores, tell people not to shoplift or they'll be turned into the police.
6: That kind of leads me to my next possibility, advertising. With this technology, a market researcher can determine what people like to use and produce products and advertise to the subconscious and sell products accordingly.
2: And that's advertising. That's the whole concept in a nutshell. I mean, the sophistication, the more information you have on the consumer, and that's essentially what's being developed. I mean, every time you scan something at the grocery store to your medical records, to everything about you exists somewhere. And those databases are consolidated and drawn on for law enforcement. We cite a number of places there.
1: Doctor, we're at the top of the hour. Again, the book is Earth Rising, The Revolution Toward 1,000 Years of Peace, and it is chock full of this. I mean, I don't think we've covered 1/100th of what's in the book.
2: That's probably about right. We've covered a lot of ground, but there's an awful lot there.
1: And so that dictates the fact that we will do another show, no doubt, if they leave me on the air.
2: Yeah, if we can keep it up and keep the signal strong.
1: All right, Doctor. We will have you on again. I can assure you, and we will do more of this because obviously there is so very much more to do. All right?
2: All right. Sounds good.
1: Thank you and good night.
2: Thank you and good night to everyone.
1: From the high desert, I'm Art Bell. Good night.
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0: from the high desert
1: in the great American Southwest. I bid you all good evening, good morning, good afternoon, whatever may be the case in whatever time zone you're residing in. How you doing? This is the weekend edition of Coast to Coast AM. I'm Art Bell, and what a day today. You're just not going to believe it, because I certainly didn't. It's just incredible. I got up this afternoon. Yes, that's right. I get up in the afternoon. I don't get up in the morning. I get up in the afternoon. Even during the long months of retirement, I continued to be a night person. And so I got up this afternoon, and I rumbled in here with my first cup of coffee and brought up the Coast to Coast AM website, and boom! Right between the eyes, it hit me. It said, Art Bell returns to WABC, effective immediately. It said, WABC, the big 50,000 watt from New York City, has picked up the weekend edition of Coast to Coast. You can now catch the Saturday into Sunday and the Sunday into Monday shows from 1 to 5 a.m. on 770 WABC. I mean, holy crap, I almost pooped some sort of concrete product right on the spot. You see, nobody had told me, nobody mentioned to me that we were going to be in New York City tonight, back on WABC, nobody, and so I caught it on the website, and I went, whoa, and somehow they found an old photograph of me when I was actually at WABC. I was a blast, and so they had that up there with the story, and I'm telling you, I swear to you, I had not a clue. I just was blown away. You've got to understand, aside from, of course, being the number one radio market in the United States, next to our good friends at KFI in Los Angeles, WABC is it's my alma mater. I grew up around the Northeast. You know, I lived in Connecticut. I lived in New Jersey. I lived in New York. I lived all around. I lived in Maryland when I lived there. I listened to WABC for all of my childhood. And so, to me, you know, little makes me nervous these days, but getting back on WABC, just incredible. The way it happened today was as funny as it gets. At any rate, it did happen, and so I guess we are on in New York City. Hey, New York. I guess we're on in New York City. It means a lot to me. It means more than I can describe to you. I listened to Cousin Brucey as I was growing up. I mean, that was my radio station all my young life. And so when we first achieved New York and WABC, back during the earlier syndicated version of the show, a couple retirements ago or so, it meant a great deal then, and it means a whole lot right now. Just before airtime, I got the following email, which I think is funny. This just came from Kathy, good old Kathy in Woodbridge, New Jersey, who says, hey, Art, things are beginning to get back to normal. The great Art Bell debuts again tonight on WABC Radio here in New York City. They have, and this kills me, they have none other than Curtis Sliwa doing a commercial about your return. In the promo, it starts out with your wonderful laugh, and then you hear Curtis say, quote, I thought I was rid of that loony kazoony from parts unknown. Parump! Anyway, but I was wrong. Art Bell returns to WABC Radio on weekends. They've been playing it all week long, so they knew. I didn't. They knew. She goes on, it's great. Imagine Curtis being forced to promote your show. He bows down to the master, Curtis of all humanoids. I love it. Kathy Woodbridge. All I can say is, I doubt he volunteered to do that. And so, Phil Boyce, who is the program director and director of all things at WABC, must have the same sort of perverted sense of humor that I do. Thank you for making Curtis do that. God. Just incredible. So that's how the day began. It's been quite a day. Now, my webcam, if you get a chance, if you go up to the website, coasttocoastam.com, you'll notice in the upper left-hand corner it says Art's webcam. You might click on that. This is a photograph of my house. Now, it's from the back of the house, and the way this photograph got taken was kind of interesting. I've got a friend here in town in Trump who owns a helicopter, And he kept telling me, come on, let's go, let's go, let's take a ride, let's go. I'll take you for a ride. I said, okay. So I took my camera. I mean, how are you going to go on a helicopter ride above your own house and above, you know, the town and everything without a camera? So I took a pretty good digital camera with me, and we hovered above the back of my house, and I took the, this is one of the photographs I took. And by the way, it's kind of interesting because, as you know, I'm a ham radio operator, and you're looking down on a 100-foot tower. You're seeing that 100-foot tower from above, which is kind of cool. And that's the picture I have on my ham radio QSL card. It's pretty cool. Anyway, that picture is there so you can see actually where I live. And when you notice a lack of great amounts of foliage, it's because I live in the desert. So we have kind of a desert motif here. We have red rocks. That's what you're seeing in the front of the yard there. And every, you know, we have to go out and mow the rocks every now and then. Not. So I thought I would put up a picture of my home. And there it is, for those of you who have been wondering. Now, I want to announce that I'm going to be doing Ghost to Ghost AM. We've had a million emails about that question. George asked me if I would do Ghost to Ghost on Friday night, Saturday morning, the 31st of October, and of course I will. That will be an entirely caller-driven program. I've had a million emails about that, so yes, this year I will be doing Ghost to Ghost Friday night, Saturday morning. So that means I do three whole days that week, Friday night, Saturday night, Sunday night, Monday. Confirmed, I will do that. Now, if you have any guest suggestions or otherwise wish to get to me, and usually if you're going to make a guest suggestion, the best thing to do is give me a way to get hold of that guest. It makes it an awful lot easier. My email address remains the same, and that is ArtBell, that's ArtBell, at mindspring.com. 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Or, alternately, ArtBell@AOL.com. So, with that, let's look at what's going on in the world very quickly. President Bush on Saturday offered a portrait of Iraq as a country where life is returning to normal after the war, insisting that while Iraq, he says, is making progress despite a steady drumbeat of bad news. The president said that progress was coming as a result of his clear strategy, not thought by the Democrats to be that clear, really. A team of 18 doctors began complicated separation surgery Saturday in an attempt to give 2-year-old co-joined twins at the head, mind you, brain, even co-joined. They're starting to do the brain part of it now. These two are from Egypt, and one or both may not make it. It is a very, very risky operation. Can you imagine being co-joined at the brain, at the head, at the, you know, your brain? And by the way, congratulations, New York. I bet you guys are all jumping up and down anyway. The pitching battle for the ages, that's what they call it, the pitching battle for the ages lived up to the billing. Not just because Roger Clemens and Pedro Martinez were on the mound in a game that featured brawls, brushbacks, and plenty of bad blood. My kind of game, bad blood. Clemens pitched the New York Yankees past the Boston Red Sox 4-3 Saturday for a 2-1 lead in the best of seven for the championship series. So, then there was, of course, this, the big shock on Friday. Not such a big shock to me. Rush Limbaugh admitting, saying Friday, well, he issued the following statement. Why don't I just say what he said? You know, I've always tried to be honest with you and open about my life, so I need to tell you today that part of what you've heard and read is correct. I am addicted to prescription pain medication. I first started taking prescription painkillers. This is very important. Some years ago when my doctor prescribed them to treat post-surgical pain following spinal surgery. Unfortunately, the surgery was unsuccessful, and I continued to have severe pain in my lower back and also my neck due to herniated discs. I am still experiencing that pain. Rather than opt for additional surgery for these conditions, I chose to treat the pain with prescribed medication. The medication turned out to be highly addictive. And I won't read the rest of the statement. Suffice it to say, following that program and that statement, Rush went into a 30-day or so rehab situation, which is going to be rough going for him. And I want to say this. I understand, believe me, I understand back pain. There is nothing in the world worse than back pain. It would take me and turn me into a complete blinking pretzel. I mean, I could not stand. I could not lie down. I could not sit. I could not do anything without these horrible racking, jumping nerves in my back. It was horrid. Without painkillers, you wouldn't want to live. I'm being very serious with you. You would not want to live. So I know many, because I got many emails after I made the last statement I made about Russia. Many people are, of course, using this to the max. People who have disagreed with Rush and find him less than pleasant have used this to hit him and bang him over the head with. But he's just human like everybody else, not a lot different. I think people tend to put talk show hosts and people in the media up on some sort of pedestal they don't belong on, really. Rush, of course, is enormously talented, but, I mean, we're all just people. And if he had the kind of pain that I had, and I've taken prescription painkillers as well, though I always fought, and I could never take them, going on the air. That was always the problem for me. I just couldn't do it. I could do it in the morning, and then I could begin to walk a little bit, never straight, but walk a little bit, and so I'd take a pill in the morning. But I couldn't take one to go on the air, and I refused to do that because, of course, you wouldn't be very clear-headed, would you, if you did that? So I never did, and on those nights, I would miss the broadcast. My guess is that Rush went ahead and did them in order to do his broadcast. So I understand a lot of people are just going to let the poo-poo fly his way because you just plain don't like Rush. But he's human like anybody else. I'm very sorry he's hooked on these, and I wish him nothing but well, and I have faith that he will come through this as strong as ever. He's a very, very strong person. So from me to you, Rush, good luck, buddy. We'll be right back.

0: If you've ever heard that sound before, the hair on the back of your neck is straight up right now. That's the sound of Bigfoot, of Yeti. And it was recorded in the forest. Now, Siberian scientists have found the what they're calling, well, get this, well-preserved furry limb of a mysterious creature that might be the legendary Yeti. This paw, I'll show a photograph of it here, was found frozen in the permafrost high up in the remote Altai Mountains, like the Alps. The Altais are becoming warmer and melting, exposing the preserved bodies of frozen people and animals. One mountain climber said, I turned the limb over, I guess he's the one who found it, examined the sole of the foot, and I thought it looked rather unusual, so I decided to bring it back with me. Good thing. Scientific tests and x-rays show the bones are several thousand years old, but no one's been able to identify the creature yet. There's a long tradition of Yeti or the abominable snowman sightings in that area. The creature probably walked on snow. This is very interesting. Since the sole of the foot, here's how well it's preserved. The sole of the foot is furry. The reason for that? The creature walked on snow. A newly discovered kind of ape has been found in the Congo as well. It's a new mystery ape. They're now doing DNA fingerprints to find out more about that one. But this one that they found may be the abominable snowman. It may be Yeti. Now, most of us, I think, cringe. This is from unknowncountry.com. Most of us, I think, cringe. I know I do. Every time we turn on the news, you hear about more American dead in Iraq, more soldiers dead, right? But they are not just dying from stealth attacks and car bombs. They're contracting mysterious illnesses as well. In fact, suicide, another cause of death there. But James Conahay, is it C-O-N-A-C-H-Y, says the Washington Post reported that more than 6,000 service members have been medically evacuated from Iraq since the beginning of the new war. 4,500 of those non-combatant injuries. For every soldier who's been killed, another 15 have become so ill that they've had to be flown back to the U.S. What could be causing all of this? Well, I'm sure you've heard the reports of pneumonias. Some people are speculating it may be the vaccines that they had to take, you know, the shots they had to take before going to Iraq. But those are awfully high numbers. Now, I'm not familiar with how many combat deaths or how many casualties we have compared to the number of deaths, but this does seem to be unusually high. Trevor Hadley and Roy Galanick were reunited in a kind of a kinetic way this week. The two former Wiley High School classmates were hospitalized Monday following, get this, separate bouts with lightning bolts. These are two buddies, right? Hadley, 25, a rehabilitation technician for Hendrick Medical Center, strolled out into the parking lot to pick up the van he drives to shuttle patients to medical appointments. With raindrops falling, Hadley decided he'd better take shelter, snagged an umbrella from a co-worker. Funny thing is, he said, I never use an umbrella, never carry one. But I did. Hadley said he was standing in a puddle of water, bad, right, and trying to open the van door. So he had his hand on the metal. He was holding the, oh, I can see how this happened. I put the key in the door, and the umbrella began to shake. You remember Close Encounters of the Third Kind? Remember the mailboxes? Like that. The next thing he says, I remember, quoting, was a flash. Hadley said when he regained consciousness, he realized he'd been thrown about 20 feet and was lying in another pool of water. He said, I remember thinking, quote, wow, I'm wicked hot, end quote. I tried to remove my legs, and it just wasn't happening. Lucky for Hadley, he was hit in the parking lot of a hospital. Yeah, not bad. Now, meanwhile, a few miles southwest of town, Roy Galanick, 27, his friend, was installing a dryer in the house he's building in a town called Eula, I guess it is, E-U-L-A. I was holding the dryer clamp. he said, and all I saw was this flash. I got thrown across the room. The next thing I remember, I woke up on the ground, rolling around and screaming in pain. Yelinek said he knew he'd been struck by lightning because the power at the house hadn't even been hooked up yet. Now, these are two friends. They're both going to recover. Now, the odds of getting struck by lightning for any of us would be about 1 in 700,000. The odds for two friends in the same town to get hit during the same storm probably can't even be calculated. I wonder if they've acquired any sort of power. Because it's, once again from unknowncountry.com, because it's so far north, Alaska is showing the effects of global warming long before any of the other 49 states. Forests that should be green are brown due to the spruce bark beetle over the past 15 years. It's killed more trees in Alaska than any other insect in North America's recorded history. Ecologist Ed Berg blames the high beetle population on the weather. He says, we had a really long run of summers. John Whitfield writes in Nature.com that in Prince William Sound, boats have to navigate through a large number of icebergs which are calving off the Columbia Glacier. Alaska is already famous for its mosquitoes, so big they're referred to as a state bird. It's true. I lived there once. Alaska's sea ice had the biggest melt yet this summer, and the winter was unusually mild. Remember the picture last week up on the website of the Arctic? Oh, my God. Two-thirds of the Arctic has melted. I mean, it was a shocking photograph. He goes on, it's hard to tell how much of Alaska's climate change is due to global warming and how much to natural climate cycles. There seems to be a 60-year variation in temperatures between east and west. So when one side heats up, the other one cools down in a few years. This could, he says, flip again and reverse Alaska's recent warming trend. Meteorologist Gunter Weller says, quote, what you see here is an indicator of what can be expected in the rest of the world, end quote. You think about that one a little bit. It's coming. No. Scratch that. It's here now. The weather changes already have begun. All we can do is adapt, get ready, make changes before we can't. From the high desert, I'm Art Bell.
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2: Indeed so. Can you tell I like this song? It's really cool. It's done by a young lady who is African, French, and English. Well, actually, she sings in African, French, and English. Remarkable piece done by somebody called Matisse, a young lady called Matisse. Really cool stuff. It was used in one of the episodes of Dead Like Me, which Showtime was airing. Now, they've aired the last for the season, so you may not be able to see it for a while. But when it comes back on, you got to check it out. It's called Dead Like Me. Pretty cool show, I'm here to tell you. We'll be right back. The following is such a non-trivial item that I really have to cover it. And you know how all of us have wondered, haven't we, about the shape of our own universe? And this article is entitled, Shape of Universe Known Long Ago. Scientists now know the universe is not infinite and that space is curved in on itself in the shape of basically a soccer ball. Interesting, there's a scientific name for this, but I'll call it a soccer ball. Interestingly enough, the ancient Greeks, including Plato, thought the universe was made up of this geometrical shape, and the artist Leonardo da Vinci, who was the recipient of much ancient knowledge, studied these shapes as well. Astronomers think that this shape is the best way to account for the newest satellite observations. David Whitehouse writes in the BBC News Online that though scientists now think the universe is finite, we can never reach the edge of it because this shape would keep pushing us back toward the center again. In other words, we think we're making progress about the universe, but we're really not. We're really just climbing over another edge, which is more or less like a faceted soccer ball, if you can imagine that. In fact, if we went out one side of it, we'd be pushed back into the other. Try and wrap your mind around that one. So, how are they figuring all this out? Cosmic background radiation is the echo of the Big Bang. And so, reading the echo, I mean, after all, radar is nothing, and sonar is nothing but energy sent out, and you read the returning waves. And so, like the initial boom from the Big Bang, we read what's coming back, and from that, we conclude that the universe itself is as described, like a sort of like a giant faceted soccer ball. And while you might think you're making progress toward the other end of it, you're not, because there is no other end of it. It's finite. You'll get right back to where you began from. So the next time somebody asks you how high is the sky, you might have some kind of response for them. Now, here is a gentleman who faxed me, if I can find his name, yeah, here it is. He faxed me, a few hours ago, I would say. This is Brent, and Brent is somewhere, I think, up in Oregon, Brent?
3: Yes, uh-huh.
2: Where are you?
3: Right outside of Salem, Oregon.
2: Right outside of Salem, Oregon. All right. It caught my attention because the email that you sent me, not a fax, the email you sent me, said something about giant globs of gelatin-like material forming in your yard, not dropped from wherever, but forming in your yard. Is that, I mean, fill us in.
3: Yeah, as far as we can tell, it looks like it might be dropping, but we don't know for sure.
2: Oh, what leads you to believe it might be dropping?

0: just the pattern of where it's at in comparison to where the trees are.
1: Is there like a splash pattern to it? I mean, like when it hit, it went, you know, or whatever?
0: No, it's pretty odd looking stuff. It's just a gelatin.
1: Is it? It's clear.
0: Uh huh.
1: Okay.
0: And it's not underneath the trees, but out in areas where the trees are not.
1: How thick is it?
0: Well, it can be as thick as half an inch, or just smaller globs of it. And it's landed on our picnic table. I've seen it in the grass. It was up on the play fort for the kids area.
1: Does it appear to be alive?
0: No, nothing like that.
1: And how does it taste, Brent?
0: I wouldn't have any idea, nor do I intend to find out.
1: You're not going to pop your lip. Chicken. Okay, well, yes, you know, I hate to say this, and I'm just going to warn you here, Brent. There are others who have had the experience you're having, and they've taken this material in to have it tested. And some laboratories, in fact, most who have tested this kind of thing, come back and report human genetic material.
0: That's a scary thought.
1: Well, yeah. Now, have you ever actually seen it dropping or forming or appearing?
0: No, that's the funny part. It just appears, and we don't know for sure if it is coming down or if it's just forming. We don't know for sure. It started about probably a year and a half or 2 years ago, and it only happens once in a great while. It happened again today, and so I did collect some samples of it so that I could get it tested.
1: Well, I'm going to be extremely interested, of course, in the results of the testing. Any idea when you might get it back?
0: No, I haven't actually taken it anywhere yet. I did email someone at Oregon Health Sciences to see if they could point me in the right direction as to who could do some testing on it.
1: You married?
0: Yes.
1: Uh-huh. What, have children?
0: Yes.
1: What does the rest of your family think?
0: They think it's pretty strange. It's just the weirdest thing we've ever seen, and it just appears occasionally, so it's not like, I mean, you kind of forget about it for a long time, and then it happens again.
1: Huh. Do you have any pets?
0: Yes, we do. We have a dog.
1: Does he go out and investigate it and sniff it and whatever?
0: No, I've never noticed the dog going around it.
1: Well, listen, Brent, I wish you luck with your whatever it is. And so I hope you'll call me when you get the lab results, and I hope it doesn't have human stuff in it.
0: I'll do that. If anybody has any suggestions on where to take it in and have it tested, I'd be glad to hear that, too.
1: All right, Brent, thank you.
0: Thank you.
1: Take care, and we'll have Brent keep us informed about gelatin-like clear material. As I said in the past, it's had human DNA stuff in it. Not pleasant. East of the Rockies, you're on the air. Hi. Hello there.
2: Hello, Art.
1: Hi.
2: Good to hear you again.
1: Well, thank you. Where are you?
2: I am calling from Janesville, Wisconsin on WCLO Radio.
1: Okay, welcome.
2: And earlier in the last couple of days, listening to the situation that's developed for Rush.
1: Yes.
2: You know, in particular, listening to his comments about the failed back surgery.
1: Oh, yes.
2: I myself see a pain specialist for chronic severe pain, and I take narcotics only as prescribed by the doctor, but I wouldn't be able to function normally without it.
1: Yeah, I really, you know, if somebody doesn't have the trouble, it's impossible to explain to them how horrible it is. It really is. People just don't buy it, you know. I guess they think of malingerers and insurance scams and crap like that, but I'm telling you, if you really do have severe back problems, they're so intractable. If you didn't have the pain treatment, being dead would be better.
2: Exactly. You know, I mean, because your brain ceases to function. I mean, it's one thing to be physically disabled, but it's another thing when it invades your mind.
1: That's right.
2: And there's nothing left for you.
1: That's it.
2: You know, I really feel that the crime that's been committed here is that he's failed to be treated adequately, because he's been able to perform his job as our talk radio host, exemplary. There's no way that you can, all those days he's been on the air, he wasn't under the influence. He was adequately medicated. The crime he supposedly committed is he chose to medicate himself more than what was prescribed.
1: Mm-hmm. Well, he got hooked. I mean, it does happen. He got hooked.
2: It can happen.
1: Yeah, it can happen.
2: But if you're in pain, they say that technically, I mean, while you're physically dependent on it, the psychological addiction isn't there. And that's why I think what's happened is he wasn't adequately medicated by a physician.
1: Yeah, I could not agree more. Thank you. I couldn't agree more. People in pain in America have been woefully under-medicated for real pain. And the reason for that is the DEA. And, of course, they've got a job and they've got the drug war, right? They've got the drug war. And as part of the drug war, they watch what physicians do. And physicians who prescribe too much pain medication get in trouble. So you just, it's just, you can't imagine, really, honestly, you can't imagine how awful it is. Now, for the new listeners at WABC, that's great. For you newbies in New York to the program, since its return about an hour ago, my back is significantly better. I opted not to have back surgery because, frankly, the doctor sat down and told me, man to man, that was about a 50-50 chance of success. You'll notice in the story about Rush, it said unsuccessful back surgery. Well, in my case, they said about a 50% chance that it would not turn out well. And the downside of not well would be being crippled for the rest of your life, not being able to walk. And so when you balance that in your head like you do Las Vegas odds about various things, right, you think, well, horrid, intractable pain on this side, and maybe crippled for the rest of my life on this side. I think I'll wait for this surgery, and that's what I did. But then you require pain management of some sort because it is pretty horrible. So, you know, he's a human. You can understand how that kind of thing would happen, how people would get hooked. That's just how it is. But, I mean, it's really an intractable, horrible pain that people have had it, know it, the others don't and just can't. West of the Rockies, you're on the air. Hi.
3: Hello.
1: Hello. Hi. Yes, sir.
3: Yes. My name is Walter. I'm from Eatonville, Washington.
1: Yes, sir.
3: And, and I believe this month, the 13th of this month, is the anniversary of the Miracle of Fatima.
1: Oh,
3: where
1: yes.
3: Where the sun
1: yes.
3: was moved by, supposedly by Mary.
1: Yes.
3: And, or the spirit of Mary. And I believe that Mary's been appearing to me over the last couple of years now. And telling me to help get the word out about the miracle there and the power that Jesus and the saints and those guys
1: have. So you
3: think
1: Mary has appeared to you?
3: Yes.
1: In what form? In what way? And, you know, is this in your mind or is it?
3: Well, I don't know, but in the actual form of a spirit appearing to me, it's the same kind of thing as, like, I can see it and nobody else can. Like, just like the kids at Fatima supposedly had the same experience, and it's kind of hard for me to, you know, I don't even know if it's real or not myself, you know, because how can I prove something that no one else can see?
1: You can't.
3: And so, like, one thing that has been happening to me in the last few months is that I've been looking up at the moon and at Mars and praying the rosary and asking Mary, if you can really have this power, go ahead and move that in front of me. And I swear, I believe that it's been moving, and I have a friend of mine who almost passed out when he thought it was moving.
1: Actually brings up a pretty interesting subject, sir. And you say your friend saw it, and so when you're talking about miracles, then you always have to wonder, I guess a little bit, at least I always have, whether miracles are actually apparent to all, or whether they're visual manifestations that only certain witnesses and people associated with the immediate event see, and that others do not. So you can't know about somebody like this. Oh, by the way, coming up in the next hour, we're going to be interviewing an abductee. I think, you know, Robert Miles is his name. He doesn't refer to himself as an abductee, but that certainly is what happened to him. And I scheduled this guest myself after he sent me direct information about his experience. He's written a book called Safe Space, which is in part fiction. However, his experience and the experience from which he drew the information to write the book is not. And what you'll be hearing tonight is his personal story. First time caller line, you are on the air. Hello.
4: Hi, Joey from New York. First time I ever called with you. Welcome.
1: You've got a breaking up cell phone, but welcome.
4: Well, I'm single over here.
1: You have bad signal where
4: but
1: you
4: I hear, right? I hear you well.
1: Okay, good.
4: Okay, so I enjoyed that last with a listener on that Fatima, because I was thinking you're back on Columbus weekend, and the 13th Fatima, Mary appeared. 70,000 people saw that miracle over there.
1: With regard to the third secret of Fatima, as you know, I did many interviews with Father Malachi Martin.
4: He watches over you.
1: I believe he does, sir. And
4: I see him, yeah.
1: And I can tell you without any qualification, we have not heard the real third secret of Fatima. We have not heard the full third secret at all.
4: I agree with you. Do you know about Mary appearing in Egypt? They saw her on television?
1: No, that's one I hadn't heard of.
4: Photographed. Oh, millions saw her in Egypt back in the 60s. And it did stop a war between the Christians and the Muslims. And it's amazing. It's on websites somewhere.
1: Well, if you have any information on that event at all, I would heartily appreciate an email. If you can email me any links on that. That's really so. I wonder if that's true that Mary appeared on television in Israel and in some Arab nations. Is that what occurred? Huh. How could news of that magnitude not be apparent in the rest of the world? Wildcard Line, you're on the air. Hello.
5: Good evening, Art.
1: Good evening.
5: I was wondering what you would think of organizing a mass thinking on Russia's behalf, like you have done before for other people or things. I'm not sure what you called it, but I remember you doing it.
1: Yeah. Okay, I'll comment on that. I think that Rush is in good hands with regard to his recovery from narcotic addiction. He's probably going through hell right now, but I think he's in good hands. Professionals, probably the best. You know damn well he can afford the best, so that's where he is now. With regard to the use of mass consciousness, I have great reservations about it. And but for the most very urgent of reasons, I would not do it. And I was rather cavalier early on with my use and experimentation of that incredible power. And I think it may be a power greater than nuclear power and what we have discovered thus far. The mass concentration capabilities, I believe, can change the weather, can change the world. But we don't know much, if anything, about the power. You all know about the experiments going on at Princeton. And, by the way, I want to have some guests back on that project, which tries to keep a very low profile, so they don't really like to talk about it on the radio or television. But it's an incredibly important subject, one that I have great, great, great reservations and cautions about using. I guess part of the reason for that is because I proved to myself, along with those of you who are here to hear the experiments, that it works. There's no maybes, there's no questions about it, but mass concentration can create rain, mass concentration can change the weather, mass concentration can probably do anything. And so its direction is something that I've become extremely cautious about. East of the Rockies, you're on the air. Hi. Hello? Going once. Going twice. Gone. West of the Rockies, you're on the air. Good morning.
6: Hi, this is Brian.
1: Hello, Brian.
6: Actually, I'm west of the Rockies.
1: Yeah.
6: I wanted to ask you your opinion of Ed Dames, specifically why you guys keep having him on when he appears to be wrong about everything he predicts.
1: No, he's not.
6: Well,
1: I mean, that would be your observation, but he's not wrong about everything. That's just something his detractors say, and I assume that you are you're one of those, right?
6: I guess.
1: There was a big baby formula scandal that was in the news recently, and he had predicted something about that. Did you know that?
6: No, I did not.
1: You didn't.
6: But I can tell you one thing.
1: There were a large number of things that Ed Dames hit right on the money, and some that are time-sensitive, that is not such a good function of remote viewing. They have a very hard time with timelines because he sees something that occurs that has not yet occurred. Doesn't mean that it's not going to occur, sir.
6: Well, he did say that soon after the Gulf War started, North Korea would set off a nuke somewhere, and he said in his
1: No.
6: He said this to George Norrie about 3 months, 4 months ago.
1: Okay, well, that may be, but again, it's timelines. What he has said specifically is that North Korea would be the first power to use a nuclear weapon in anger since the Second World War. That's what Ed Dames said. And the likelihood of his being right, particularly in view of recent news, I would say is higher than ever. From the high desert, I'm Art Bell, and this is Coast to Coast AM, back on the air in New York City.

sight, sound, smell or touch the something inside that we need so much. The sight of a touch or the scent of a sound or the strength of an oak roots deep in the ground. The wonder of flowers to be covered and then to burst up through tarmac to the sun again. Or to fly to the sun without burning a wing. To lie in a meadow and hear the grass.

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1: Appropriate, because Robert D. Miles, who's coming up in a moment, is an ordinary guy who took an extraordinary ride. Boy, did he take a ride. We'll talk with Robert in a moment. By the way, thank you for the pass blast. Rob in Sherman Oaks, California. He's, Sherman Oaks, that's where the network headquarters is. He says, your local board op in New York City at WABC says he can provide you with the Curtis Sliwa promo.
2: Yes, by all means. Send it on. Because much as Curtis may put up a brave front and utter things like the loony kazuni from Parts Unknown when referring to me, it's nothing but a brave front, because you see, even during my months of retirement, Curtis called me for instructions on a weekly basis. Every week without fail, Curtis was on the phone saying, Art, what do I do now? And I ran that man's life, just like I do every day, on a continuing basis. Don't know what he'd do without me. Robert D. Miles coming up in a moment. I said Robert Miles was a regular guy. Well, not really. I mean, he's a television and motion picture writer and producer with 30 years' experience. He has written and published numerous articles, nonfiction stories, an avid adventurer. Robert designed and built 4 sailing vessels, cruised to Hawaii, Baja, Mexico, and Honduras. Safe Space, his book, is a manifestation of his personal extraterrestrial experience. However, prior to this, he was a regular guy from a paranormal or UFO logical perspective. Robert, welcome to the program.
3: Hey, thanks, Art. Glad to be with you.
1: You're in a place called Surprise, Arizona?
3: That's right. It's actually on the outskirts of Phoenix.
1: Okay. Well, at any rate, welcome. Was I basically right about that? I mean, you were a sort of a regular person prior to the event we're going to talk about?
3: Oh, absolutely. I mean, I lived a life just like anybody else, except that I was always drawn to adventure. And I had spent a lot of time working in shipyards as a welder and a fitter, and I got interested in boats and decided that I wanted to sail around the world. So ended up buying an old boat and one that was like Joshua Slocum. Sailed around the world in a very old-fashioned...
1: You were really going to do it, Ron?
3: Oh, I was going to do it.
1: You're going to sail around the world. God, what an incredible dream.
3: Yeah, I think a lot of people out there in your listening audience probably have the same dream. Some of them have done it, too. And there's a lot of incredible people out there.
1: How many have died trying?
3: Well, I don't know for sure, but I know a lot have lived and had terrific experiences from it. I've known a lot of them.
1: I mean, if you're out in the middle of the Pacific and you hit a storm... And you're by yourself. Baby, that's one lonely, scary place to be. That's a big ocean out there.
3: You bet. After I built the first boat, Art, I went ahead and built a very modern design, and that was called a trimaran, which has 3 hulls.
1: Right.
3: And built that in Portland, Oregon with my partner, and we sailed down the Oregon coast. We hit a tremendous storm, 100-mile-an-hour winds.
1: There you go.
3: We weren't experienced sailors, and so we learned a lot. We missed San Francisco completely. It blew us into Monterey, and then we went on down to San Diego and then sailed over to Hawaii and lived aboard the boat for a long period of time.
1: Now, that alone must have been one hell of a cruise from the coast all the way to Hawaii.
3: Yeah, it sure was. It actually took us 24 days, and we sat in the middle for 7 days with no wind.
1: Wow.
3: And, of course, in those days, it was very difficult to learn celestial navigation. So we used a noon sight method, and we actually hit Hilo right on the money, but we were all worried about it.
1: When you get out there and you lose wind, and you're in, what do they call that,
3: Well, they call it the doldrums.
1: The doldrums. When you hit the doldrums, is it like you start to wonder, hey, you know, we might die out here. I mean, there's we hope that after three days, say, of it, you'd start to wonder, wouldn't you?
3: Oh, not only do you wonder, you begin to worry because in our case, we were running short of food and supplies. We had calculated the voyage might take 20 days. And,
1: right.
3: You know, of course, we had a little bit, but we were getting pretty low by the time we saw a 747 coming in over our head and landing there in the clouds because the island was a little bit obscured.
1: So
3: it was quite a feeling to make a landfall after making that voyage.
1: Oh, I can only imagine. I mean, that's no normal life. Anybody who would do the kind of things that you've done. So you built ships and did what? Sold them or?
3: Well, yeah. As a matter of fact, I did sell my vessels, and part of my experience is connected to that. But just to say, after the boat in Hawaii, I later went on to build a very large, at the time it was the world's largest catamaran, which
1: no
3: had
1: kidding.
3: 3,000 square feet of living and working space.
1: No kidding.
3: It was a 100-ton displacement, and it had an 80-foot-tall mast and twin Peugeot diesels.
1: Wow.
3: And that was a ship that I designed, and it was constructed of wooden fiberglass, and it had some steel. But I had some partners, and it was an amazing construction project that took a little bit over a year to build, and then it was launched in Long Beach.
1: Now, would you declare that to have been your business? You were in the shipbuilding business, or what had you done prior to that? I mean, what's your background like?
3: Well, really, it was never my business. It was always my desire and to experience the adventure and to seek out the unknown.
1: But you spent, what, 30 years in motion picture writing and producing?
3: Right, and also in basic video production, doing lots of television commercials and corporate videos.
1: Okay, I know that world a little bit. So how do you get from that world to building ships?
3: Well, actually, it went the other way. I went from building the boats to having to have a way to support the boats.
1: Uh-huh.
3: And the media was very interested in those of us that were adventuresome back in those days. And they were always asking questions and wanting to, you know, do interviews and those kind of things. And so I had to start learning how to write press releases.
1: I see.
3: Then I got involved in San Diego with writing for the waterfront newspaper there, the San Diego Log, and I started producing on Channel 15. I did a couple of documentaries, one called Come Sail Away, which aired worldwide on cable. And some on gold mining and some on RVing and adventuring.
1: You have no psychiatric record of distinction, do you?
3: Not of distinction. You know, there's a lot of people that have called me crazy over the years. That's
1: yeah, but
3: sure.
1: What I mean is no formal in-house stuff, right?
3: No.
1: Uh-huh. And you're not a drinker?
3: No, that's not to say I haven't had a drink or two.
1: That's fair, and you don't consume copious amounts of psychedelic drugs?
3: Not at all.
1: Not at all. So, I mean, I'm trying to set all this up for what they're about here because it's kind of a big departure from what your life was until that moment when it happened, right?
3: Yes, and the moment when it happened was really the most startling thing that has ever occurred in my life.
1: Well, okay, where were you when it did happen?
3: Well, we were in the Hawaiian Islands, and we were aboard that first vessel. And I had sailed around the islands with my partner for almost 2 years.
1: Mm-hmm.
3: And we had the boat moored in Alawai Yacht Harbor in Honolulu.
1: Mm-hmm.
3: And actually, Art, it might be hard to believe for a lot of people out there, but after living that way, you know, the surfing, the diving, the living on the boat, the lifestyle.
1: The hard life you were enduring, yes.
3: Yeah, but it actually began to seem like there wasn't a lot to it. And I started asking myself the question, there's got to be more to life than this.
1: Uh-huh.
3: There's got to be some greater meaning there. There has to be something. I just didn't seem to have a feeling that I wanted to make the trip to sail around the world. And
1: this is perfect island that I'm on with an absolute paradise at my fingertips. The beautiful women in bikinis, the boats, the surfing. God, there's got to be more to life. But what?
3: But what? Yeah. And being able to live for basically 50 cents a day because there was lots of food and there was, you know, lots of opportunity to eat dinner and those kind of things. But I finally decided that I wanted to sell the boat, and my partner and I agreed to do that, and we had made the decision to sell the boat, and I was about to deliver the boat, and the morning that we were to deliver the boat, I woke up very, very early. I woke up about 4:30 in the morning.
1: Yes.
3: And on that vessel, I was laying in my bunk, which was a large double bed, looking up through an open skylight, and just kind of contemplating what was going to happen with my life.
1: I just want to stop you for 1 second. Are you certain that you woke up? I mean, this is a really important part of what's about to come, I think, because inevitably people will say, well, you were having, you know, some sort of sleep induced dream, vision, whatever. I mean, there's no question in your mind you woke up.
3: Well, I was wide awake.
1: You clearly know the difference between conscious states and unconscious states, right?
3: Absolutely.
1: Okay.
3: Okay, and I was wide awake, and I'd been wide awake. And I was looking out through the skylight as the morning was, dawn was breaking there. And I looked at my clock, and it was just a couple of minutes after 5, and I knew that I had to get up and get with it pretty quick.
1: Sure.
3: And all of a sudden, the most incredible feeling of energy began to fill my entire stateroom. And there was a dazzling array of lights and color.
1: Lights and color.
3: Energy.
1: Do you remember any shapes of any of these lights and color? That's really interesting. I've heard others who've had a similar experience explain the same thing. Some have seen geometric shapes. Some have seen bright colors, as you describe. I mean, exactly what?
3: Well, the colors were like a radiant spectrum of energy. They were not just colors of the rainbow, but violets and oranges and just the most incredible shades of pink. And the entire stateroom was filled with this aura, this tingling, and my body just vibrated.
1: And these appeared to be manifesting themselves in thin air in front of you?
3: All around me.
1: All around you.
3: The entire stateroom was filled with it.
1: Okay.
3: And in that next instant, a beautiful woman materialized in the walkway right next to my bunk.
1: Really?
3: And she was the most, I would have to say, the most real thing that I had ever, I've ever seen. And, you know, when she materialized there, it absolutely, the energy intensified. And the only thing I could describe is people are familiar, like, with 110 if they stick a finger in the socket when they shouldn't.
1: Yes,
3: but
1: I am.
3: But this was, like, building from, like, 110 to 220 to 440 to the point that my whole body was vibrating.
1: Got it.
3: With her being in my proximity and me being in her presence.
1: Okay. Again, a question. If there was going to be a manifestation in front of somebody like this, the beginning of an experience. Think, folks, what do you think would relax the person more? To see some gray thing with weird eyes pop suddenly in front of you, some little typical gray alien, or a beautiful woman? Answer's easy, right? Beautiful woman every time.
3: I agree.
1: Yeah. So that
3: I agree more with you.
1: What was your state of mind during this? I mean, were you frightened? Were you intrigued? Were you what?
3: Well, first of all, I said it out loud, I must be hallucinating or dreaming. This
1: uh-huh.
3: can't be real. And she said, yes, it is.
1: Oh.
3: And she began to talk to me.
1: Oh.
3: And as she spoke to me, I could just feel this incredible calmness. And, you know, I said, you know, how is this possible? And she said, we're friends.
1: So you were thinking normally. I mean.
3: Oh, yeah, totally. Logically, rationally.
1: Logically. So how can this be happening? And we're friends, she said.
3: That's right. And I think that everything we'll talk about tonight is not going to be about a frightening experience or about despair, but rather about hope and opportunity, because that's entirely what the safe space experience was and
1: mm-hmm.
3: is.
1: Mm-hmm. Okay, well, so she's a friend. Then what?
3: So she said to me that she wanted me to go to a briefing.
1: A briefing?
3: A briefing. And that I said, well, you know, why are you here?
1: Right.
3: And she said, we wanted you to know that we're here, and we wanted you to know about a mission and a purpose that is going to take place on planet Earth. And we want you to come to a briefing.
1: Okay. Did you ask any more questions, or did you just say,
3: well,
1: okay, on to the briefing, or
3: well,
1: what?
3: Well, I said, okay, you know, first of all, there was no reluctance on my part. I didn't have any fear, Art. I didn't feel any sort of intimidation. It was not frightening.
1: But even though you've got a beautiful woman on your hands, people don't have colors and energy almost beyond description and beautiful women popping up out of thin air every day. So are you sure that you were in, I don't know, your right state of mind? I mean, to accept this calmly, as you just finished telling me, is not necessarily logical.
3: Well, and I don't think a lot of what we're going to be talking about is logical. Over the years, I've tried to logically figure it out. And the more I think that I try to put logic to it, although there has been some developments in science and in quantum physics and other things, but, you know, I think that some of this defies what we as a class zero society except as logic.
1: When you say there have been developments in physics and other sciences and areas, did you mean to say that confirm things that you learned?
3: Exactly, yeah. Things that I've learned and things that were told to me and things that, you know, people are experiencing out there. Things that to a primitive level society, and I would call Earth that, because we haven't even yet reached the point where we can contain and control the energies of our own natural resources, let alone the sun.
1: Mm-hmm.
3: And these people are from a class 3 civilization, which has the power to harness billions of suns.
1: Now, the class 0 to class 3 civilization thing, as you're well aware, is from Dr. Michio Kaku, who I'm going to have, by the way, back on the 19th, I think. But I'm sure that's where you're drawing this generality from.
3: Yeah, and it's, as you're absolutely right that he has talked about that in his book Hyperspace.
1: So how did you come to the conclusion you were dealing with what he would call a class 3 civilization, which is a civilization that has learned to harness the power of the universe, the power of many multitudes of suns, more power than we can imagine? How did you know you were dealing with something on that level?
3: Well, at the time, I absolutely didn't.
1: Uh-huh.
3: Since that time, you know, in an attempt to use logic and to figure out the experience, you know, I've read and researched and pursued, you know, every avenue that I could.
1: Sure.
3: But at that time, it was just a demonstration of what occurred throughout the ongoing experience that left me convinced and has altered my life.
1: And you're convinced, are you, Bob, that this... This was all real. There was nothing made up, nothing dreamed, no altered perceptions. This absolutely, positively all happened to you, that which you're about to describe, right?
3: Absolutely. And she even had me take her hand and touch her and feel her. And, you know, she said, you know, like, feel your own arm and feel your leg. This is real. This is happening to you.
1: Got you covered. Stay right there. We'll be right back. Robert D. Miles is my guest. He was taken aboard a craft and to a briefing. You're about to get the details. From the high desert in the middle of the night, moving through the night like a freight train, this is Coast to Coast AM.
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1: Robert D. Miles took a ride. In a moment, you're going to hear all about it. I'm Art Bell. In the nighttime, this is Coast to Coast AM. When you get people like Robert, you better listen to him, because this is happening all over the world. The kind of thing that happened to Robert is happening all over the world. Robert, when you touched this woman, you said, she said, go ahead and touch me and yourself to make sure you're awake and alert and alive, and you know you are. When you touched her, was she, well, did she appear to your eyes to be human?
2: Yes, she did. Or the energy field was not human, but her physical shape was very human. And very, very solid.
1: And when you touched her?
2: Very real.
1: And when you touched her?
2: Felt like a human.
1: Felt like skin.
2: It felt like skin, absolutely.
1: Okay.
2: But again, there was that tingling sensation that absolutely, it's like nothing that I had ever felt prior to that time. It was an absolute unique experience.
1: Okay. And then?
2: And then she said, she had told me she wanted me to come to a briefing, and I said, okay. And she said, what I want you to do is I want you to go first to New York City.
1: New York City. Now, bearing in mind, you're in Hawaii, right?
2: I'm in Hawaii, Honolulu, Hawaii.
1: So she wants you to do what, hop the first available plane?
2: Well, that's where it gets really bizarre.
1: Okay.
2: She said, what I want you to do is imagine that you're there. And I said, I can't do that. I mean, I'd love to. I've heard about people that could, bilocate or transport themselves mentally.
1: She just wanted you to imagine you were in New York City.
2: Imagine you're in New York City. And I said, no, I can't do that. And she said, yes, you can. We'll help you. And she said, imagine you're in New York City. And I imagined that I was in New York City, and within an instant,
1: you were.
2: I was there.
1: Huh.
2: I was.
1: Where did you pop out?
2: LaGuardia Airport.
1: LaGuardia.
2: Yeah.
1: LaGuardia. Interesting. What do you need an airport for? All right, so you imagined New York, and there you are at LaGuardia. Do you remember anything of the process of this, I guess, teleportation? I don't know what else to call it.
2: Well, that's what I call it, because I remember a sensation, but it was almost, instantaneous.
1: Sensations can be described. I once had the honor of being able to fly faster than the speed of sound between the United States and Paris, France. And as you pass the speed of sound, Robert, there is a kind of a, all I can describe it this way, your body feels like it goes forward a little and then back, like there's acceleration. So you go forward a little bit, which is sort of like dipping through the barrier, and then back again with the acceleration. It's kind of a weird little subtle feeling, but that's what it feels like when you break the sound barrier. When you teleported, is there any similar feeling you can describe?
2: Well, it felt like a rush. it just felt like I was just propelled, but it's so instantaneous. It was awesome.
1: Now, I know it's really hard to find words for this kind of thing.
2: Yeah.
1: But a kind of a rush, as in, did you have a sensation of speed?
2: I had a sensation of movement.
1: Of movement.
2: Of movement. I knew that something had happened, but to describe that, it that there was, you know, I didn't have a headlong lurch through a long tunnel or anything like that.
1: Nothing like that.
2: But she had also told me that when I got there, to go up to the counter and get a ticket on the Jupiter flight. The Jupiter flight. And I told you it was going to get bizarre.
1: It's getting there, all right. Well, for one thing, I want to understand the other end of this teleportation. I mean, the average person, if they suddenly, bam, like that, were standing in LaGuardia when they'd been on a ship in Hawaii, they would fall down on the floor. They'd be disoriented. I don't know, something. I mean, were you just suddenly, boom, there?
2: I was there, probably 50 feet away from the ticket counter. And again, Art, there was no fear. And
1: but you were standing without any disorientation?
2: No disorientation whatsoever.
1: Okay.
2: I was even facing the ticket counter when I appeared there. And what is awesome about the entire experience is that there were other people in the terminal, but they didn't seem to be aware of my presence.
1: Well, I'll tell you this. If the average person went up to a United ticket counter and asked for a ticket to Jupiter, they'd meet Homeland Security.
2: That's for sure.
1: So she had instructed you. Was she still there when you got to LaGuardia?
2: No, she wasn't.
1: No, so you're by yourself.
2: I'm by myself.
1: A typical day at LaGuardia, huh?
2: Yeah, right.
1: All right, so...
2: Not hardly.
1: Were you supposed to go to any counter?
2: No, I was... You know, she didn't give me detailed instructions, and honestly, I've thought about it a jillion times since that time, and all I can say is that I believe that possibly I was in another dimension, and I believe that because I feel like what I was doing and what was going on that dimension was overlaid over the existing activity that was going on in what we would call our three- or four-dimensional universe.
1: Like the Matrix.
2: Yeah. And, you know, I was there. I think James Redfield in Celestine Prophecy describes different kinds of experiences, and people do describe these things. So I don't think my experience is unique to, you know, to the planet. But
1: so,
2: I think
1: so far it's pretty unique to me. So let's get on with this. You went to the counter.
2: I went to the counter, and I did what I was told to do. I asked for a ticket on the Jupiter flight.
1: Yeah.
2: The person gave me a small little, like a boarding pass thing, and directed me to board an elevator.
1: You didn't have to pay anything.
2: No, and I said, you know, what is the cost? And he said, you know, it's taken care of.
1: Oh, you did ask.
2: Yeah, I did.
1: It's taken care of, right. It's been taken care of, all right.
2: And I then went over. I took a very short ride on maybe three floors on an elevator.
1: Right.
2: Stepped out into a walkway.
1: Right.
2: Which led into a large circular craft. Although it was more,
1: wait a minute. So you go in LaGuardia, you go to a boarding ramp. Is that accurate?
2: Well, it was more like a walkway. I guess we could call it a ramp. But you had this.
1: I mean, were you following directions to this, or had they given you directions to it?
2: It just opened up into that space that led directly into the vehicle.
1: And so right at LaGuardia, it opens up and you walk on board a saucer.
2: Absolutely.
1: And it was shaped as a saucer?
2: It was circular on the inside. I had not seen the craft at that time.
1: In other words, you went from the building to the interior of the craft.
2: Exactly.
1: And inside, as best you can describe it?
2: Very luxurious, not crowded, a series of settee-type lounges. Around the circular sides of the cabin area, there was an attendant that told me to be seated.
1: Can you a typical flight attendant?
2: I wouldn't say that they were typical. The outfits that they were wearing in terms of their clothing.
1: Yes.
2: Was, again, we're talking about a time before a lot of the new Lexans and plastics, but it was a very radiant material.
1: Really?
2: Kind of a silver blue.
1: Were these females, males?
2: This, again, was a female.
1: A female, okay.
2: And, you know, she made me comfortable. She said it would be a very short flight.
1: Were there others on the flight?
2: Yes, there were. There were several other individuals. There was an older gentleman.
1: Okay.
2: And there was a young young child.
1: And a young child. Okay, so that's it?
2: Yeah.
1: Oh. And how much of the craft did the three of you as passengers occupy? I'm trying to get a sense of the size.
2: Probably, I would think that the craft in actual size was maybe 100 feet in diameter.
1: And so it could have probably held how many?
2: Oh, it probably could have, the way it was seated, probably 25, 30 people quite comfortably. But it wasn't, it really was not, you know, it's not like your typical airplane.
1: I've got that.
2: A transport craft.
1: Yeah, I've got that.
2: This was very luxurious accommodations.
1: And you're still calm. I mean, at this point, the average person's going to be totally freaking out. The Jupiter flight, I mean, what does that sound like? Come on. Around craft. We all know that our airplanes aren't round, not the civilian versions anyway. So, I mean, you've got to know that you're, you know, I can't say you were abducted. It sounds like you went willingly.
2: I went very willingly.
1: Okay, good. Okay, all right.
2: Absolutely.
1: All right.
2: And
1: still you're not freaking out. You're just taking all this in.
2: And the energy, again, now, everyone that I had been associated with from the point that I met her had this same aura of energy, and this energy continued to permeate me. And the only thing that I would say is that I thought that was as good as it got, but when I actually disembarked from the craft, it got even better.
1: Well, that's way ahead. I've got a lot of questions here.
2: Okay.
1: I mean, were you in a seat?
2: Yes, I was. I was sitting in a lounge. And it was covered with a leather-like, I don't know if it was leather, but it was a leather-like material. And it was very light in color.
1: Hmm.
2: And there were digital readouts on, like, a console between the seats were actually set so that a couple of people could sit. Not side by side, because there was like a console in the center between those seats.
1: Huh.
2: And there was a digital readout, clock-like device, that was registering three different time periods.
1: Really?
2: Yeah.
1: No little pouch with an in-flight, hi, you're on a gray 54 saucer, please note the exit location.
2: No, it sure wasn't.
1: And still you're calm. So you looking back on this, Robert, you had to be in some way artificially calm. There's no way that any normal person could go through this experience without dread. Some dread.
2: Well, the only thing I can say is that if you experience that energy, that would be the only kind of...
1: So you think the energy, then, is part of what put you in the mental state that allowed this to go down without you totally having a heart arrest?
2: Absolutely. I think that I feel and know that we are multi-vibrational beings.
1: Yes.
2: That have the ability to resonate at different frequencies. And I know that they boosted my frequency
1: mm-hmm.
2: to a level.
1: Okay.
2: That not only was I able to do this, but I was able to experience the whole experience without any fear or without any trepidation as far as the actual trip.
1: All right, what about questions? I mean, there was an attendant there. Weren't you peppering somebody with questions about, excuse me, what is this craft? Where am I going? Oh, well, you knew you were going, of course, you know, to the briefing, but I mean, where? Were you asking any questions, or were you just sitting there calmly taking all this in?
2: No, it actually, the craft took off quite quickly after I was seated.
1: Oh.
2: And I looked out at the observation port.
1: In what manner did it? Oh, good. Okay, you had a window. So in what manner, how did this thing take off?
2: Well, there was no feeling of movement or acceleration.
1: Really?
2: None whatsoever. And when I looked out the portal, which was probably, 13, 14 inches in diameter.
1: Yes.
2: I saw the view of the Earth as we moved off from the planet.
1: Oh.
2: And when
1: do you think you were going, I'm sorry to interrupt, do you think you were going straight up? Was it your impression you just went straight up?
2: Probably a bit of an arc, because as I watched, I saw the Earth grow smaller, going from the size of perhaps a quarter down to about the size of a dime.
1: You mean?
2: And I just absolutely, you know, it just absolutely amazed me.
1: So are you telling me the first time you looked out that the world was already down to the size of a quarter?
2: That's correct.
1: Oh, so, but you felt no acceleration. That's very interesting because, of course, as you know, trying to escape the Earth's atmosphere requires a very great deal of oomph, as in millions of pounds of thrust, and you feel many G's as you accelerate to 18,000 miles an hour in a craft that we build to get away from the Earth. But, you know, I'm told that in these kinds of craft that you're describing, the effects of gravity and acceleration are somehow negated so that you felt nothing is very interesting.
2: Yeah, they do it different.
1: Obviously.
2: They really do.
1: So you look out, you're already in space, and the Earth is rapidly fading in the window.
2: Absolutely. And, I mean, I'm just absolutely amazed. And I'm just, you know, I'm just taken back by the entire experience that's happening to me.
1: And how was everybody else in the craft reacting? The other two passengers and the crew and all the rest during how can you describe the length of the flight?
2: The length of the flight was very short. I would say the flight took...
0: Welcome to Nigh Underground. 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And now, Art Bell.

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1: Kind of a time dilation, or warp. You know, I don't want to use the word warp, but I don't know what else to use. It's definitely a compressed. There's a whole change in time thing that we can talk about. We talk about how long the experience actually took.
2: Right. What do you know what the digital displays were indicating? Were they a measure of time, distance, speed? Do you have any idea at all what they meant?
1: I believe that they meant Earth time, Jupiter time, and one other time. But I don't know what the other time was. But I didn't look at them and you know, just gaze at them and understand them. I was so caught up in what was happening.
2: Yeah. Yeah.
1: That I didn't take time to try to understand it, Art.
2: No, that's fair enough. So in 2 to 3 minutes of linear time, you were landing?
1: Right. We landed.
2: Do you actually remember any process of, well, you felt no acceleration, so you wouldn't feel deceleration, I suppose, but were you viewing anything that you were approaching?
1: No, I didn't. I actually was looking around the cabin area, and the attendant came back towards me, and she said, "We'll be landing and disembarking, and you'll be met as you disembark from the craft."
2: That's a very good place to hold everybody up. So relax, Robert. You're doing fine. The ability to describe in as much detail as I've pushed him for so far, this kind of thing is absolutely incredible. I mean, this happens to people, folks. What you're hearing about actually happens to people. They are taken. Sometimes they go willingly, sometimes not so willingly. At any rate, we'll explore what happened to Robert Miles in depth and in detail. You're going to the briefing, in fact, shortly.

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1: You are on a ride with Robert D. Miles, one he took not too long ago, and you're going to get the briefing in detail coming up. By the way, tomorrow night, indeed, one caller toward the end of the hour was correct. Major Ed Dames is going to be here, affectionately known as Dr. Doom. Pretty rough stuff, so if you have a hard time handling the kind of thing that Dr. Doom does, you're not going to want to listen to that.

0: that program. For the rest of you, see you tomorrow night, huh? Once again, Robert D. Miles. Robert, I want to just very quickly pick up on a detail. Adriana from Paso Robles, California, fast blast me. We have this computer thing they can do on the website, send me messages. I need to ask this question. If he was sleeping when she came, now you did say actually you were awake, but here's the presumption. If you were sleeping or near sleep or just up from sleep when she came, were you transported to New York and LaGuardia in your sleeping attire or what?
1: Well, actually, I'm thinking that I had clothes on. My sleeping attire, you know, frankly, I sleep in the nude, so I didn't have pajamas,
0: So you were dressed. You were just dressed out of the blue, or you were dressed because you had awakened?
1: I was awakened and had already actually gotten dressed.
0: Okay.
1: And I'm sorry that I omitted that detail.
0: That's all right. I didn't. Yeah, I don't expect you to hit everything. It's just that there was a question out of the blue.
1: That's a good one too.
0: Yeah. All right. So now, presumably, you've just landed on Jupiter. Small point here, but, you know, Jupiter, it's such a big place. Robert, it's just so big that the gravity alone would turn you into jelly if you were on Jupiter. Describe what happened, I guess, when the craft comes down. It lands. She said we're about to land. The landing occurs. Anything special there? And then what?
1: Nothing special on the landing. Disembarked down a rampway. Looked back. And a beautiful saucer-shaped craft that I was getting out of. Probably 150 feet in diameter.
0: A perfect saucer?
1: Well, as I recall, it was, you know, it had the saucer shape, it had the portals, it was more rounded on the top and the bottom.
0: Okay.
1: Like, you know, and I hate to go back to the traditional saucer photography and those kind of things, but, you know, I've seen images posted on the web and in different places of pictures of craft that look very similar to what I actually was aboard.
0: Robert, I want to read you something that somebody named Roger sent me, who says, "Hey, Art, I've been following the UFO phenomena for 33 years, and I'm troubled by the fact that certain subjects can't or won't be discussed publicly, even by the UFO researchers or advocates who acknowledge them among themselves." And boy, what an example he gives. He says, "Many UFO researchers have noted that UFOs have changed their appearance over the years." Now, it's not just the viewer's interpretation, like in the 1970s, they were typically saucer-shaped metallic craft. Not so today. Indeed, it turns out that UFOs do indeed seem to change with the times and appear, key line coming up here, and appear as we expect them to. They appear as we expect them to. Now, that's interesting. So could it be that your vision of what it looked like was filled by your own expectation or predisposition of what you thought it ought to be?
1: You know, it's possible if I hadn't have had the rest of the experience. And, you know, and I'm certainly not the person to judge whether or not, you know, my mind was filling in the images.
0: Yeah, yeah.
1: But what I know is that at the time this occurred, that's what it looked like.
0: Okay.
1: And that's what I was aboard.
0: And you could see the open ramp, obviously, because you had just come down it?
1: Oh, absolutely. I was met there by the lady that had materialized in my stateroom.
0: Okay.
1: She was there to meet me and to greet me. And what was incredible was the fabulous array and the aura and the energy and the colors that were there on the surface of the planet. It was the most, and the energy sensation was even heightened.
0: Okay, so again, this energy and light show that you experienced in your cabin when all this began, you felt that same energy, any of the same light show going on?
1: Light show was gone. It was replaced by the whole scenery.
0: Okay.
1: And the whole vista.
0: Yeah, okay. Now,
1: the most incredible sky.
0: Okay, exactly what were you seeing? Was there a city in front of you? Were you at an obvious airport or landing place or what?
1: I was at an actual, what would probably be described as a spaceport, and it had buildings and structures that were white and marble-like looking.
0: Okay.
1: They were not particularly tall. They might be 6 or 7 stories. They weren't terribly imposing. I wasn't in the middle of a large metropolitan area.
0: Buildings like our buildings?
1: Very architecturally, I would say they were interesting, but not unusual in terms of things that someone would call, you know, a way out, far out, spacescape, like you see in a lot of the science fiction stuff.
0: Right. Okay.
1: But not overly imposing. I was met by her and several other individuals and conducted into one of the buildings.
0: All of these individuals appearing to be human?
1: They were very human in appearance, Art, and they wore like a flowing robe,
0: okay,
1: attire.
0: All right.
1: And, you know, it was conducted fairly quickly.
0: These were, I don't know, I just don't know how to ask it. I mean, like middle-aged human people, men, women, administrators.
1: Men and women.
0: Men and women. Okay.
1: And conducted into what I would consider to be like, kind of like an auditorium area. And told to have a seat. And was then introduced to the individuals that would brief me.
0: Uh-huh.
1: And what there were also other people there, Art, in at the briefing. And I would estimate that there were probably another 50 individuals. And uh-huh, I would think that many of those individuals were from planet Earth.
0: And appeared to be other
1: individuals like myself there for the briefing.
0: Okay.
1: Now, I don't know if they all were from planet Earth.
0: But they all appeared to be humanoid?
1: They appeared to be humanoid. I didn't see any of the kind of stuff that you saw in the Star Wars bar scene.
0: Okay. All right. So, the briefing. What the heck happens?
1: Well, first of all, it was a briefing of hope. It was a briefing that was directed at hopefully changing the conditions on planet Earth. And although it wasn't all positive in the sense that...
0: Well, I need a lot more detail than this.
1: Okay.
0: I understand it was hope, but exactly how did the briefing manifest itself? Did someone walk on and talk to you? Were you given visions, seeing things? What?
1: It was a combination of those things. There were two individuals,
0: right?
1: Regent Varce and Exius. Varce.
0: They gave their names.
1: Oh, absolutely.
0: Okay.
1: Regent Varce is a full Federation starship commander. His starship is a Titha. And it's a 3-mile-long spacecraft that was on the backside of Jupiter. Exius was what would be called the high priest of the Federation, or the spiritual, if you would, mentor, who was responsible for Varce's development and for many, many lifetimes directing the affairs of individuals both on the mother planet, which is the seat of the Federation government, and also affecting the affairs on planet Earth.
0: You know, obviously, I mean, this sounds like something dragged out of Star Trek, and you've got to realize how crazy this sounds to people. Do you?
1: Well, yeah, I realize that, and I also realize that it's very important to get the word out, and that is the reason that I wrote the book, Safe Space. And
0: yeah, fair enough. So what word? I mean, what was the meat of the briefing? You were shown what?
1: Okay, first of all, I was told a bit about the Federation and about the... Remember that this happened prior to Star Wars.
0: Okay.
1: That the Star Wars movie had not been made.
0: Okay.
1: And the discussion of the Old Republic, the discussion of, you know, the centralized form of controlling government had never been broached. And any talk of a new republic and its effect on other planets had not hit mainstream movies, television, or whatever.
0: Okay.
1: Barst had been sent on a mission to destroy the planet by the Federation.
0: What planet? Ours?
1: Planet Earth.
0: Planet Earth.
1: The Federation had been in control. A Class 3 civilization had been in control of millions and millions of systems for millions of years. And they had used a principle, which was called Zionist's principle, which is really very, very pertinent to what we're talking about tonight. And that principle is control, the control of populations, planets, and systems.
0: That figures.
1: And that principle, Art, is that they never attack a population or planet directly. They always attack the leaders. And they remove the leader because what happens when you remove a sun from a system, Art? What happens to the rest of the planets?
0: I don't know. It's like asking what happens when you remove a governor.
1: Right.
0: Oh.
1: Well, all of the other planets spin out of control. And that's exactly what happens with a population or with a group of people or with, you know, it doesn't matter whether it's a solar system or whatever. If you remove the leader,
0: yeah,
1: then everybody else goes home to do something else.
0: Yep, cut off the head of the snake.
1: Exactly.
0: Decapitation, it's called.
1: And that's exactly the principle that the Federation used. And what was shown to me and told to me and discussed with me was that the Federation had been removing leaders from all over the star systems and had been placing them on a prison planet. And that prison planet is Earth.
0: Huh? Yeah, I shouldn't laugh at that. We're a prison planet for the leaders of that have been banished from other star systems.
1: Gathered from all over the universe. That's right. And imprisoned here on Earth.
0: Well, I
1: and
0: knew we were pretty rowdy, but this is is really pushing it, so we're all a bunch of convicts from elsewhere. Not all of us, I guess.
1: A large number. And many, many people have memories and have experiences that, you know, from time to time flash in their minds or emerge in their life. And what I've come to understand is that if those same principles were applied today to the wars and to the things that are going on in the world, if we waged wars against leaders instead of populations, you know how short our wars would be. And, of course, that isn't used at all.
0: Well, actually, we have a law against that.
1: Yeah, well, of course we do. But because that's what works. And the Federation knew that very well. I also, you ask about images and impressions and projections.
0: That's
1: I saw images of the past, of the ancient civilizations, Atlantis, Lemuria.
0: You saw all of that on Earth?
1: I saw...
0: In other words, they showed you images of Lemuria, for example, prior to the Great Flood.
1: Exactly. And the tilting of the planet, which was the method that that has been used to tilt the Earth on its axis, which devastates the populations and, you know, changes the whole ecostructure, had been used many, many times on Earth. And if, and you know yourself, you probably studied Earth changes and how many times the Earth has gone through these cycles.
0: Yes.
1: But each time the civilization is allowed to emerge, and each time remnants of the populations and remnants of the technology is allowed to exist. And that was the mission that Varsh was sent on originally by the Federation. And Exius, his mentor and his tutor, prepared him to the point where when he arrived to do that mission, he actually had a change of heart. And his mission became one of hope and helping the planet rather than devastating the planet.
0: Why? And, why did he change his mind?
1: Well, the reason he changed his mind is that he himself was one of those leaders. And as he developed an awareness, which is one of the things that happens through the process that the Federation uses, they're able to not only allow the individual access to their past life memories, but also to be able to deal with the transmigration and transformation of matter energy, and are able to allow the individual to become more and more capable, powerful, and aware. Exius had implanted the concept of the Safe Space Project and the concept of helping the planet into Varsh, and nurtured that over many, many thousands of years and lifetimes.
0: But are you suggesting we are all, and all populations are controlled?
1: I sure am, Art. And I'm saying that so many people out there are engaged in war, poverty, disease, starvation, and battling against one another with opposite goals.
0: Yes.
1: When in reality, it has nothing to do with who they really are or what they're really all about. And if a person is able to, first of all, discover the truth that we're not evil, we're basically good, and that this whole mechanism of power and control and possession is a series of implanted goals and fears that are induced and actually enlarged upon.
0: So they're like our, to us they are God, right? Is that too outrageous?
1: You know, they have godlike abilities.
0: Okay.
1: No question about that.
0: All right. I do too. All right. This is quite some story. I don't know. It's like a cross between Star Trek. Well, no, it is Star Trek, sort of. However, the concept of a federation isn't so far-fetched, actually, since that's how everything politically develops everywhere. Then why not in the larger worlds that are out there? You'll have to decide for yourself as you listen to Robert, but this is quite some story. From the high desert, in the middle of the night, you're listening to Coast to Coast AM.

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1: Boy, it's fact, sometimes you get more of a ride than you expect. Robert D. Miles is my guest, and what began in a kind of an interesting, gentle way just took off like a rocket ship, like one just went out of the park in New York, you know? So we'll get back to Robert in a moment. All right, in the beginning of the program, I took quite a special effort to, when I first introduced Robert and got him on the air, to sort of take him through what his life had been, what he had done, and the kind of work he had done, which was very normal, and the kind of thing he had done, building boats that was very adventurous, and sailing to Hawaii, and on and on. All very normal stuff. And however, Robert, when you start talking about, Star Trek, Star Wars kind of stuff, and federations and battles between these guys and these guys, and you start getting stuff like Jim here from Littleton, Colorado, who writes, this guy inhaled a few too many epoxy fumes when he was building those boats. Next thing you know, he's going to tell us the Federation killed Kennedy. Jeez. Well, you know, that's the kind of thing you're going to get. You've got to understand, when you start talking about the kind of things you laid out in the last 10 minutes or so, you know, people are going to say, hey, we're dealing with whack here.
2: Yeah, I can appreciate those kind of comments, and I'm quite prepared for it, Art.
1: Well, all right. The briefing now. So forget, I guess you can't forget, but there's Federation politics. There they are. What does Earth have to do with all of this? Everything's under control. Where's Earth headed with all of this? So, and did they show you our future, our past, our present predicament? I mean, what's the deal?
2: Yeah, not only did they show me the past, they showed us the possible future. And I think this is the important thing, is that we can change the future.
1: What was the possible future, Robert?
2: The possible future is airing on your program and on the web every day, and that's the cataclysms, the planetary changes, the war, the insanity, the breakdown of society, the poverty, the disease, the ignorance.
1: Yeah, all of that describes it pretty well, all right.
2: And you know, you've had a lot of guests, and you'll have a lot more that'll talk about that future, and that future is possible, but not necessarily does that have to happen.
1: I thought you were describing the present state of the planet.
2: I think that's pretty much it, isn't it?
1: Well, yeah, yes. In other words, that we continue in this desperate, crazy existence we have right now, and it gets worse. The weather changes, the Earth changes, all of it as one possible disastrous future.
2: And, you know, I don't think that there's everyone out there that wants that outcome. And I think that we as individuals and as a collective group that is connected up can make a change in that reality. Because reality, as I've been told and shown, is basically agreement. And that if we can agree to rid ourselves of these, I won't call them negative impressions, although we're certainly being bombarded with negative impressions all the time. Mm-hmm. But with those negative possibilities, that we can take back control, we can wrestle back control of our planet and of our future, and we don't have to experience that level. Now, to say that we won't, I have no idea. That really hangs in the balance, and that's one of the reasons I appreciate the opportunity to be on your show, is because the message is we need to change that. And we need to have examples and models, and we need to know about, and thanks to you and other people like you, we hear about the good things, too. We hear about the new types of energy devices, and we experience the changes in society every day that are for the good and for the better. Because mankind can work together. This, you know, we can.
1: And how is this supposed to occur? How is this sudden agreement where there's been none previously supposed to happen?
2: Well, the amazing thing is that we now have the digital network. We now have the internet. We now have the ability, and it
1: is
2: happening tonight, that the word can get out.
1: What is the word, though? Just that we can agree? I mean,
2: no.
1: That's like Rodney King.
2: No, the word is
1: yes,
2: that we can work together and that we can begin to connect up and innovate and bring out the innovation. And there needs to be a safe space. There needs to be...
1: Define safe space.
2: A safe space is a location and place and a time where things can be manifested that are positive and that are earth-changing.
1: Like what? Like what?
2: Well, like the Safe Space One, which is a large vessel that is part of my mission to build. It's 255 feet long and 153 feet wide.
1: Oh, my.
2: Which would hold...
1: You're supposed to build a craft?
2: Absolutely, and it's on the front of the cover of the book.
1: And what kind of craft is this?
2: This is a watercraft. That is a terrestrial craft, and it's an example of peace and harmony and people working together, built by the Safe Space team.
1: In order to do what?
2: To serve as an example and a model and a, like a focal point or a lens, because, you know, as humans, we tend to gravitate towards the things that we can touch and feel, you know, what are real.
1: We do, and you're starting to lose me a little. You're supposed to build this craft... To demonstrate something?
2: To demonstrate that people can work together. It's like many people aren't aware that the United Nations was originally supposed to be aboard a ship that would travel the oceans of the world.
1: Too bad they didn't go with that idea.
2: Yeah, it sure is. And the land was donated in New York.
1: Yes.
2: To be able to put it there.
1: Yes.
2: But the Safe Space One, which is one of the projects... an island community called Genesis 2, which again, I mean, there are so many innovations and technologies. Just from my site being on your website, I've already had individuals send me information on power systems to propel the craft. And these are not, you know, these are not nuclear power systems, or these are innovations. And
1: this craft would operate on the oceans. It would be a floating...
2: It would be a floating community of people who were taking an example and demonstrating...
1: Okay, so if I'm getting this correctly, then, I just want to be sure I'm tracking here. This would be a large ship that would be a virtual floating community that would be an example of this new way that things could be on Earth.
2: Exactly.
1: Uh-huh.
2: You know, and the good news is that this doesn't have to be heavy. I mean, there's hope out there for people to do things that are positive. There's, you know, there's everything from health clinics and organic farms.
1: Yeah, I'm getting the picture. This safe space community floating on the ocean, you've got to understand the mere implication of the name, suggestion of the name, safe space, and being out on the ocean implies, I guess to many minds, certainly to mine, that there's going to be brutal hell going on in the world, and so this is a safe location from it. That's what the name would imply.
2: Safe well, hopefully space. That would not occur. However,
1: there's a but here, isn't there? But if it does, that is what it's for. Am I getting that correctly?
2: No, it's not really for that. It could be used as a safe space for people, but there also would be island communities, and there would also be organic farms, and there would also be Well, if you would call them model cities, where people would be doing the same thing. Not everyone wants to go to sea. And as the conditions change and things get better, the lifestyle on the planet becomes totally different. It becomes one of harmony and people working together. And those things can take place. I'm sure you realize that just in a matter of a few days, the whole consciousness.
1: But you're not talking about, I mean, unless you're talking about dumping mass Valium or something, we live on a planet where people agitate, fight, have disagreements with each other, have gigantic political disagreements, have large-scale disagreements that we call wars. I mean, this is our world today.
2: That is our world, but that's also our manipulated world. That's the world that we've been conditioned to live in. And if we throw off that conditioning, and if we begin to not only...
1: Why are we conditioned to be that
2: way? Well, we're conditioned that way because of the level of implant technology that has been employed on the planet.
1: Uh-huh.
2: And
1: implants.
2: That the whole power structure and the whole direction that our population has been directed, not only in the United States, but literally the world, is one of being under control.
1: All right.
2: Rather than being free.
1: With regard to the aliens, and I will call them that, Robert, I just don't know how to put this to you, but there are a lot of people, Robert, who believe that the kind of thing that you're talking about, the kind of all will be roses and wonderful and we can all get along and the human race just isn't this way and it's going to be this rosy hand-holding world in the future. A lot of people think that they, whoever they are giving people like you these kinds of stories to cause the population to accept what should be the unacceptable, and that is the virtual enslavement of the human race. That, yes, there are, as you suggest, implants going on. There are abductions and experiments that are being conducted on human beings. You know about all of that, right?
2: Sure.
1: Huh. So there are many who believe people like yourself have been fed, you'll excuse me, Robert, but a line of bull in order to have that accepted so that when it does happen, people will willingly accept it. Have you considered the possibility that you were lied to?
2: Absolutely. Not only considered the possibility, but I've done an immense amount of research to try to logically and to emotionally come to grips with what it's all about. I later created an organic farm with windmills, 140-acre ranch up in northern Arizona, where I grew organic food and sold it to the health food stores.
1: Why?
2: Because I felt like I needed to understand the process of what these things that we were going to do as a society we would have to go through. And, I firmly believe that first of all, there is no shortage of food on the planet. Bucky Fuller in the World Game, clear back in the 60s, created the model that showed that there was adequate resources, and even at that time, adequate technology to be able to feed and house and clothe the population of the planet.
1: Where is that technology?
2: Where is it?
1: Yes.
2: That's a good question, Art. It's certainly not being applied, is it?
1: No.
2: And the minute that he had developed the World Game model in Lincoln, Nebraska, his funding was cut off.
1: Now, you see, I didn't know about that. I mean, other than Buckyball Soup or something, I don't know what he did that leaves us with evidence that all of this technology to improve everything existed then or now or ever. How do we know that?
2: Well, basically, I would invite you to to study a little bit about Bucky Fuller. You know, the geodesic dome was just one of his structures, but
1: yes.
2: He went on to say that the basic cause of the shortages and those kind of things was the transportation and collection centers that were put in. You know, I mean, just look at what our government does on the whole food supply thing in regard to paying for not planting and for, you know, creation of, you know, how many tons of oranges do they dispose of every year to keep the price leveled and all those different things. But really there's a much greater issue here.
1: And that is?
2: The issue is that we need to connect up, and you're doing it. I mean, you of all people are the great master of giving people the opportunity to get the good news out. And I thank you for that.
1: And that was your mission, get the good news out.
2: No, that wasn't my mission. My mission was to come back.
1: Yes.
2: And to actually write the story Safe Space.
1: Right.
2: And the story is much more extensive than we've talked about. It is developed to the point where the Safe Space 1 is built.
1: Oh, wait a minute. It's built?
2: The ship itself is in the story.
1: It's not actually in the physical world built.
2: No.
1: Oh, okay.
2: It isn't.
1: Very important distinction.
2: And that part of the process is that the recruiting of the Safe Space team is done by an ad that's put in newspapers and on the internet. If you have the spirit of adventure and you're willing to work.
1: So you have ads in.
2: Come sail with us.
1: You have ads in? Have you actually put them in?
2: No, but I've got them in the book, and they're up on my website.
1: You plan to put them in?
2: Yeah, that's part of my mission. I want to get this. First of all, the book was just published in June.
1: Right.
2: And right now, we're just beginning the process of putting the information out. But the story contains the whole skeleton of the briefing of what the series of events that would lead to the creation of the ship and the forming of the Safe Space team, which is composed of 80 men and women plus children that build the vessel and actually carry on the process of launching the ship and beginning the mission on planet Earth.
1: Now I think I see why they got you, because you're a ship builder. Makes sense?
2: Makes sense.
1: So you had experience in the field. So you have more or less been directed to, or what would be the right word, enlisted to build this ship for them. Really for us, but by their direction.
2: And not only to build it, but during the process of building it, to communicate the information, the knowledge, and the message, which is that people can do this. You know, people can prepare for better times. I mean, I'm not saying that people shouldn't prepare for
1: the worst.
2: The worst, but they can also prepare for the better. I mean, people out there have a feeling that there's more to being on this planet, Art. And to being a part of something greater, there's like a resonant chord that reverberates when we're told truth and when we're given hope and we're given the opportunity to employ our skills and our worth to do something that's valuable. And throughout the world, people know that this is not the way it's supposed to be. There's got to be answers. Not just problems. You know, we just can't continue as a civilization to rehash the same old problems over and over. There are answers, and the answers are out there.
1: Well, maybe. Maybe. You have not yet convinced me that you have the answers. You sort of like a politician, Robert, who I don't know, it's like, you know, the promises, a chicken in every basket. And it sounds so good, the world will get together and we'll all live together and make, you know, food that is grown in just the right way and eat right and do all the rest of this sort of stuff. But I don't know. I just don't know. We'll be back.

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1: It certainly is. My guest is amazing, Robert D. Miles, and he's been there, done that. Where? Venus, actually. Jupiter? I guess it was Jupiter. And he's got one hell of a story. I mean, it's the Federation, folks. It's like the Borg, almost. It's the good guys, the bad guys, and Earth, and we're a prison planet, and it's fairly wild stuff. We'll get right back to them. Well, all right, Robert D. Miles is here, and I have several questions, and then we'll go to the phones and take some questions from all of you as well. A rare opportunity indeed. Robert, I'm going to hit you with some fast questions, all right?
2: Sure.
1: Did you come back with any physical evidence at all? One shred of physical evidence of what happened to you?
2: Not in terms of any type of object or material.
1: Something, yeah.
2: No, I did not.
1: Only that which you can tell us about.
2: Exactly.
1: Uh-huh.
2: And also a lot of love.
1: Got that. Can you explain, you say in here that that our minds are implanted by the Federation. When you say implanted, do you mean, as we've heard from others, implants, things put in people's brains?
2: I think that the brain itself, as a device, is complex enough and capable of having implants and blocks that don't necessarily have to be physical.
1: Okay.
2: That's not to say there aren't physical implants, because
1: okay.
2: Many of the alien species that are in contact with the planet are using technology and involving themselves in our society.
1: Yes, but it is actually your position that no matter how the implants occur, this is done by this, in quotes, Federation, right?
2: Not entirely, Art.
1: So that we will fight each other. In other words, we are programmed to have opposing goals, you say, and be as we are on Earth, so divided, so, I don't know what the right word is, in opposition to each other in belief systems and all the rest of it. But that's the purpose of these implants?
2: Exactly, to keep us in a state of constant turmoil, chaos, and war.
1: Uh-huh.
2: Rather than working together, we're divided and we're in conflict.
1: You talk about replicants. What is a replicant?
2: A replicant is an anatomic individual. They're an individual that is not imbued with spirit. And replicants,
1: otherwise known as soulless.
2: Soulless. Uh-huh.
1: Are there replicants are with us now on Earth?
2: Absolutely. And replicants have been in control of this planet and placed in charge for, many, many thousands and thousands of years. And they not only control the planet, they actually control the operation of the planet in terms of its overall monetary system and its overall distribution systems and the whole way we live. And
1: so you would
2: work.
1: Say that a lot of our government officials are replicants?
2: No, but I would say they're under the control
1: of replicants.
2: Replicants are far above the level of the government or the shadow government.
1: Wow. That's really up there, above the shadow government.
2: Yeah.
1: Well, there's always somebody who's boss, has a boss. You always got a boss, somebody a little bit higher, right?
2: Yeah, that's right.
1: You do know, Robert, don't you, how this sounds to everyone?
2: Well, I don't think it sounds that way to everybody.
1: Well, actually, you're right. It doesn't. Let me rephrase that. You know how this sounds to a lot of people.
2: Absolutely.
1: Uh-huh.
2: Yeah. And but I also know that words are very, very powerful, and they unlock memories and feelings that are deep-rooted in our psyche. And the fact that we're discussing it tonight, you know, the answers don't have to be complex.
1: So you think the basic good us is something we recognize in ourselves deep down?
2: Absolutely, and in others. And I also think we recognize it in our planet and in all of the things that work. I mean, we spend a lot of time talking about things that don't work, but
1: yeah,
2: isn't it
1: true.
2: Wonderful
1: that's
2: when
1: true.
2: Something does work, Art? And there's amazing things that are happening every day, and there's amazing benefits. Like, ask yourself this question. Like, you're familiar with Zachariah Sitchin. In fact, as I'm sure you've interviewed him.
1: Indeed so. And basically, his story is about as, to some, would appear as whack as what you've been saying. I mean, Zachariah Sitchin says that there's a planet that comes by every now and then, on which is peopled by a race that, well, frankly, created us, human beings, on this planet, this prison planet you talk about, to mine gold for aliens. Now, that's not any bit wilder than what you're suggesting, and perhaps the two are related. I mean, you're suggesting Sitchin is correct to some degree, or what?
2: I sure am. And I'm also going to pose the question, you know, why don't we have trace elements of gold in us as human beings? Why do we have copper and iron and minerals? And in my briefing, I was told that gold is one of the vital missing ingredients.
1: In humans?
2: In humans.
1: Oh, God.
2: And that gold and
1: this.
2: The esoteric...
1: I've heard this somewhere. There's something about... This is a kind of a dim thing, Robert, but there's something good about gold, the actual metal gold, for human beings to either consume or have part of them, or something I've heard recently about the mineral gold.
2: Right. Well, Lawrence Gardner, in his book,
1: yeah.
2: Lost Secrets of the Ancient Ark,
1: right.
2: talks about how, you know, down through the antiquity, you know, you have to ask yourself, why did all these pharaohs surround themselves with gold? What about this ORM, the monoatomic gold?
1: All right, yeah, I'll give you
2: research.
1: I'll give you this.
2: Now.
1: I'll give you this, Robert. Listen, gold is, and every human I think can relate to this. I don't consider myself gold crazy, but. When you hold a gold coin in your hand, or you hold a solid gold chunk in your hand, there's something that can't even be explained about the reaction that human beings have to that. It is like there's some ancient, buried something about gold that puts it in a separate category. You can hold gold and it feels, ooh, so special. So there is that.
2: Yeah, and I invite your listeners to, you know, do some research that's being done, you know, by Hal Puthoff and by other individuals on the power of this monoatomic gold and the fact that it's been used in ancient civilizations down since recorded time. And we as individuals, you know, have a requirement for gold within our system. To be able to help make, if you would, the vibrational leap into some of these other dimensions. And a lot of this information, I think, will be forthcoming in the future because science is working on it now. The quantum physicists are dealing with it, you know, on a day-to-day basis. And they're discovering that it has amazing properties.
1: Well... Again, Robert, at the beginning of the program, I spent a lot of time on you because I knew what you were going to say was going to go pretty far out on a limb. And, you know, to go that far out on a little limb, you got to be sure you got a big limb behind you. And so you had a pretty straight-on early life, nothing crazy, nothing whack, but this thing is so far out of left field to happen to you, or to anybody, for that matter. I just I felt like I had to establish that base before you went off. And even with having done that, it's still pretty out there. But you think you met the people that Zachariah Sitchin's has always talked about?
2: Well, I think that I didn't meet the Ananuis or the Nemorians, or as he describes them. But the Federation predated and predates that civilization. But certainly their desire for gold and the tribute that is paid to them,
1: yeah,
2: and paid by all interstellar civilizations, is gold is a very valuable ingredient. And I think that we're going to see a lot more about that in the future.
1: Huh. You sold one story. You first wrote Safe Space. That was a short story. And that sold to Columbia Pictures, right?
2: That's correct, yes. Yeah. And I worked with Peter Gerber and Douglas Trumbull, who did 2001.
1: Right. That's pretty heavy stuff, I would say, Columbia. And so there are those who will say, you wrote this book and did the, short story and now the book and the motion picture and all the rest of it. It's just something you're doing to sell books or whatever. People say that. I mean, they are saying that. They're on my screen here. How do you answer that?
2: Well, first of all, I came back very, very much filled with my mission, which was to take this information. It was like I was to be, you know, the herald or the messenger,
1: yep,
2: to put the information out. And I published a short story manuscript, and after the first 1,000 run, one landed in the hand of a producer, which sold the story idea to Columbia, and I worked for 2 years with them. And unfortunately, the Regent Vars, who actually his mission is to save the planet, ends up being a villain, and fortunately, the whole thing never went into production. So the mission is not fulfilled. With the writing of the Safe Space story and with the establishment of the network, the digital network that's out there now, I think that the time is right. And I think that, the truth, people, when they read it, they'll either sense that it has truth in it or they won't.
1: Yes.
2: And, you know, I really believe that we're all seekers, you know, for those answers and for that truth. And we find it, you know, wherever we can and in whatever form is real to us. But there is no question in my mind that there's hope for this planet.
1: Well, here's something I would really like to know, and I don't know if you gleaned any knowledge of this through all you went through. But, and it's an obvious question, were we, in fact, Robert, created by beings other than that being that we regard as God? Do you have any depth of knowledge in that sort of area at all? Did you glean any greater knowledge about all of that?
2: You're not speaking of our physical body. You're talking about our essence.
1: I'm talking about our creation, Robert.
2: Right, yeah. No, I don't have the answer to that one, and I sure wish I did. But I know that we're definitely part of a much greater...
1: I mean, were you able to ascertain, for example, any belief system that those of the Federation had?
2: Well, again, remember that the Federation itself was...
0: 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And now, Art Bell.

0: 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And now, Art Bell.
1: Much about is a possible reality. You know, there's not necessarily going to be a chicken in every pot. That depends on our ability to create a new reality, to bring out agreement that this new reality can manifest.
2: Uh-huh.
1: And as far as...
2: Well, I hate to appear cynical, Robert, but boy, I don't see it. I don't see this new reality that you're talking about. I see what is going around the world, you know, on around the world. I read about it every night, as you suggested earlier, or at least, you know, twice a week. I get to read about everything that's going on, and the world is headed in a disastrous direction right now. I haven't seen it turn from that. I haven't seen it deviate from that. I see us going squarely down a real rough road, Robert.
1: Well, I agree with you completely, and I think that's why there's the urgency of getting the word out now, and the urgency of coming together through the digital network, and through shows like you have, and through examples of things that are working, and things that can improve the planet.
2: But what do you think is going to cause people to believe you? What about this ship that, if it's built, will cause people to believe you or change anything?
1: Well, they don't have to believe me. They have to believe in themselves. They have to believe that we have the godlike ability to manifest our own destiny, to come to grips with answers, not just the problem. I mean, Art, you know there's answers out there. You know, you talk with some of the greatest minds on the planet, and they have answers. And of course they're suppressed. And of course there's a entire structure that exists on this planet at this time that is designed to lead us to disaster. And we don't want that. We want change. People out there are praying for good. And they're praying for improvement. And there's improvement every day. And what we need is we need a network to broadcast that. And we need to bring this vision and this hope back to us as a people.
2: Then you're saying you can just do this by talking about it?
1: Well, I think it can start by talking, but also reading. I mean, the images and the words evoke things in people.
2: Yes, but there's going to have to be more, Robert.
1: And leadership.
2: I wouldn't want to press for example, a demonstration of a miracle. But I'm telling you, in this modern world, Robert, to preach what you're preaching is fine, and there's a lot of people doing it, and the world is still headed down that same rough road we talked about a little while ago. They're preaching their hearts away and using God's name and others in trying to get things redirected. So you're going to have more than good words to turn things around.
1: Well, and I think that's why we need the demonstrations. We need the communities. We need the examples of people doing things that are positive, and then those need to be shown, and they need to be brought into the minds of people that they can do it too, and that they can work together, and they can create together. I mean, look what we did with our space program when we had the goals, when we were looking at expansion instead of contraction.
2: Yes.
1: I mean, look at the miracles that occur every day. And, you know, those are the things that we need to hear about. And those are the things we need to experience personally in our own personal lives, of course.
2: I don't know if I see miracles every day, Robert. Point one out to me.
1: Well, I think that all around us are miracles. And I think...
2: Well, point one out.
1: Well, to me, just the miracle of being able to communicate to your listening audience that 50 years ago wouldn't even be possible. The miracle of the computer, and you know, they seem miraculous to somebody.
2: That was a pretty good answer, actually. That was not a bad answer.
1: I mean, 50 years ago it would have been impossible, but now it's everyday occurrence.

0: And part of the problem is that we need to appreciate the tools that we have that we've never had before. I mean, this is the opportunity, Art, and you're one of the focal points of it.
1: Yes.
0: You bring a lot of hope to humanity. You're the one program that people can tune into to get the word, to get the information, not just the bad news, but the good news.
1: Oh, man, that's like too much to lay on me, Robert. If the world is dependent on me, then the world better start digging a hole. I mean, that's how I feel. I don't mean to minimize myself too much, but we're not going to save the world here. At least I don't think we are. But his words and answers are interesting. I'm going to turn him over to you. We're going to start taking calls here in a moment. I'm Art Bell, and this is Coast to Coast AM.

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1: It certainly is. Imagine going on the kind of ride that Robert claims to have gone on, and then to be sent back with a message to proselytize the kind of message that he's trying to deliver us right now. I mean, it'd be like talking to God. And God would say, Art, I want you to go back to Earth and tell everybody they can live together. You know, the Rodney King times 10. Do your best job. I mean, you would have to say, give me more, Lord. They're not going to believe me. I know these people. They're going to keep acting the way they act. I need more. I need to give me something. Give me miracles. Something. We'll be right back. Pretty wild stuff. All right. Robert believes that Federation overseers are in charge of our world. We are once again ready to voyage into space and from there to the stars, that we're on the brink of deliverance into our rightful place as galactic citizens and leaders of millions of populated planets. It's kind of like the message that was given to Jodie Foster in Contact, isn't it, Robert?
2: Oh, I think that was a terrific movie.
1: Yeah. Well, I mean, it was this kind of like that, wasn't it?
2: Well, I think we all dream of a better world, and we all, you know, pray for a better world and for a better life.
1: Yes.
2: And I don't think that there's easy answers or you know, easy solutions, but I think the answers and the solutions are out there, and we just as individuals have to be willing to look, and as a civilization we have to be willing.
1: You almost sound like Arnold Schwarzenegger.
2: Oh, really? Well, thank you for the compliment.
1: In a way. I mean, well, look, let's go to the phones. Wildcard Line, you're on the air with Robert. Hello.
3: Hello, Captain Art. A pleasure to be aboard the HMS Coast to Coast.
1: Glad to have you, sir.
3: This is Sean calling from Boise, Idaho, 580 KIDO.
1: Yes, Sean.
3: Art, with your permission, I'd like to just pick your guest brain for a second. Robert, hi.
2: Hi, how are you doing?
3: I'm good. You know, I'm going to have to first and foremost congratulate you. I liked a little bit about Earth being the harbor for all the universal criminals, kind of like Australia was to Great Britain. I like that touch.
1: That's right.
3: But my main question goes back to the very beginning of the story, and I'm going to have to agree with Art. There's something a little ominous about when this lady appeared to you on the sailing ship, gave you directions. You thought yourself to New York. I can believe this really happened to you. But during the story, there was one thing missing that makes it a little scary.
1: Okay, what?
3: And that is the human basic need to be curious and to know about things around you. There was a flight attendant, an old man, and a child.
1: Mm-hmm.
3: I would have said, excuse me, can you tell me why we just left the Earth so quickly and I didn't feel it?
1: Yeah.
3: Hey, who are these other people? Hey, what are you doing here?
1: Yeah.
3: All of that.
1: Just hold it right there. Your point is rock solid, really rock solid. He's right. I said the same kind of thing. I mean, I kept asking you if you were in your, you know, what you would consider to be a fully conscious condition, to which you many times replied yes. A fully conscious condition would almost demand conversations and questions and intense curiosity and burning curiosity about what was happening to you.
2: Well, there's certainly a valid position there, and I understand that, you know, sitting back here now after all these years looking back on it. But what I would invite you to do is to have a similar experience, to be in the presence of this kind of energy and these kind of beings.
1: And that's a fair answer. In other words, you're saying... But see, you said that you were so fully conscious. Well, maybe in a way you were, but you had to have been in order for you to not have the natural curiosity that Eve was talking about, and I talk about too, you'd have to be under the influence, which I guess you were in a way, of this energy. So were you?
2: Well, I would have to say I was almost in a rapture. I mean, the entire experience was so beyond anything that I could imagine.
1: Okay.
2: Logically.
1: All right.
2: That I, you know, it lifted me right out of my logical mind, right into a state of awe.
1: All
2: and,
1: right.
2: You know, I was ready to listen.
1: All right. Oh, yeah. I clearly have that. Okay. Good enough. Good answer. East of the Rockies, you're on the air with Robert. Hello.
4: Hello. I'm Leah from Parkside, Pennsylvania. I'm listening on WGEL.
1: Yes, ma'am.
4: How are you?
1: Just spiffy.
4: You sound great.
1: Thank you.
4: And, Mr. Miles, the safe space that you're talking about, I think you said you're going to build a ship with a safe space and then you're going to do one on land or something. To me, it kind of sounds like the community you're talking about sounds like a socialist society. And I'd like to know, if that's true and if it's not, what do you see as the differences?
2: Well, I would say it was a cooperative society.
1: Well,
2: in the sense of, if you mean socialism in the sense that everybody puts all their collective energy and takes back from the collective.
1: Yeah, that way.
4: Yes.
2: I suppose that it would be socialistic.
1: Aha.
2: In terms of that. But in the sense of contribution, there's certainly a high demand on all of the individuals to contribute.
1: And what kind of social structure would there be to this rosy new existence? In other words, it does sound like socialism. So would there be some sort of, to every society, there must come some structure and law and governing and, right?
2: Well, I think the bottom line is love and cooperation. And as far as I never got into the detailed plan of how the whole social mechanism would work, except that I know that within the starship and within their civilization, they definitely have, they have rank and they have levels of
1: rank.
2: Serviceability, that of contribution.
1: They have.
2: And,
1: did you hear that, ma'am? They
4: yes.
1: have rank.
4: Rank.
1: They have rank.
4: Well,
1: so
4: does the People's Republic of China and their army.
1: Well said. Thank you very much. You see where that lady was driving you, and I do too. It sounds, on the face of it, though we don't have a lot of details because you say you don't know what social and government structure is like, but it really does sound like the kind of society that scares the hell out of people, you know, sort of a ruled, monolithic,
2: no, I know.
1: Hell dictatorship, you know.
2: No, not at all. I think it's a structure that has a free flow of information, a free flow of resources and capabilities and contribution. And I wouldn't call it communism. I wouldn't call it socialism. I would call it humankind working together for the betterment of humankind.
1: Okay. West of the Rockies, you're on the air with Robert Miles. Hello.
5: Hello, yeah. This is Chad Arden, a longtime listener.
1: Hello.
5: 1120 KPNW.
1: Yes, sir, Eugene, Oregon.
5: Yeah. Hey, yeah, Robert, if I could real fast. I had done some recently remote viewing under Major Ed Dames. I've been doing that about 6.5 years, and I pick up a little bit on some different items as far as stuff coming up. And as far as what can you see as far as with your ship, supposedly, is that anything that... you know, as far as conventional that you see building them, or how will that work?
2: Yeah, actually, I see a lot of ships, but I see the Safe Space 1 being physically, dimensionally 255 feet long and 153 feet wide.
1: Well, you've got that down to
2: with
1: size.
2: Accommodations for about 100 people aboard, and life sustaining, you know, living wall, food supplies, and, you know.
1: This sounds very expensive. Where are you going to get the money for all this?
2: Well, you know, one of the things that happens is that the money is basically agreement as well. and hopefully...
1: Well, what do you mean?
2: Selling,
1: somebody agrees to give it to you, or what?
2: Well, I mean, let's take a look at the way money is done now. Money is basically just a credit on somebody's books. And currency and capital and all of those things are flowed in the direction of things that need to be produced and generated,
1: yeah,
2: and
1: like,
2: materialized.
1: Like your ship.
2: All right. One of the things that by selling my book and hopefully the production of a movie and the actual capital that will flow from those will go into the building of the ship.
1: So clearly right now you're saying that all of the capital from the book and from the movie, should there be one, you're saying publicly right now, all of that would go into the building of the ship.
2: Well, probably not all of it, because, you know, it takes money for
1: expenses
2: to live on, and
1: yes,
2: expenses and operations and all those kind of things.
1: But after the basics.
2: That's my committed purpose.
1: After the basics, the rest of it goes to the ship?
2: And to the, you know, the establishment of the project, which is a lot more than just boats or ships or islands. It's actually the creation of a network of where people can cooperate and come together and exchange products and services. Because worldwide, that's what's needed now.
1: More trade.
2: Absolutely. A free flow of exchange of information, services, and products.
1: All right.
2: That are basically beneficial for the planet.
1: All right. First time caller line, your turn with Robert D. Miles. Hello.
6: Hello.
1: Hi.
6: My name is Nikki, and I'm from Oklahoma.
1: Okay.
6: Oklahoma City.
1: Right.
2: Hi, Nikki.
6: How you doing?
2: Pretty good.
6: I have three questions to ask you. my first question is about the UFO occupants. Were they Nordic looking? And second question, have you read the book about the book called The Threat by David Jacobs? And third question.
1: Well, that's a lot. Let's start off. Were they Nordic looking?
2: Not all of them. There were some Nordic, meaning I suppose blonde and white, and not necessarily tall.
1: So not necessarily Nordic.
2: Not necessarily Nordic.
1: Uh huh. Okay. Have you read David Jacobs' book, The Threat?
2: No, I sure haven't.
1: Okay, it reflects the possibility that they're really not nice guys at all, something that I talked to you about earlier. And number three, ma'am?
6: Have he had any experience with men in black? And
1: that's a very good question.
2: That's a great question.
1: Is it? How great is it? Have you had that experience?
2: Direct experience where someone has ever come to me and indicated that they're men in black, no. In terms of possible contact,
1: yes,
2: indirectly, perhaps, but not to the point that I could say definitely. But I do believe that the existence of that, network exists.
1: All right, but what kind of indirect influence or contact have you had? I mean, was someone following you? Did someone tell you you were being followed?
2: No, nothing like that, no.
1: Like what then?
2: Well, only that during the time I was working on the motion picture.
1: Yes.
2: I felt like it was not understandable to me why the script could not be developed. Why the main characters and the driving force behind the movie,
1: yes,
2: instead of being a story of hope, turned into be a story of control and the assassination of the leaders on the planet.
1: Well, that's simple. That's because that's what Hollywood would want. That's what they would want. What do you think sells?
2: Well, I don't think Hollywood just wants that, because I think Harry Potter,
1: there's
2: a lot of good.
1: In fact, there is an argument, Robert, that you're going to have to deal with. And the fact is that it's brutal, but if you were to have a movie in which the central message had no threat in it, the central message only had the world can be full of peace and love and cooperation, and all of this can replace wars and killing and the strife that humanity goes through, that movie wouldn't get to first base, baby. It wouldn't get to first base.
2: I agree with you, and there's definitely a threat. The threat is the Federation. And the threat is the catastrophe that faces planet Earth.
1: But you couldn't convince the people with the script of that, right? Or modifying the script.
2: That's correct.
1: Well, that's my point. Wildcard Line, you're on the air with Robert. Hello.
7: Hi there.
1: Hi.
7: Hello, Art.
1: Where are you, sir?
7: I'm in Lake Tahoe, Nevada. This is Dr. Bob calling. I'm listening on 1490. It's great to hear your program.
1: Well, thank you.
7: And I just wanted to let you just share a little few things with you. I was trying very hard to be a physician, and some of these very same things that happened to Robert happened to me. I went about the exploration of this in somewhat of a scientific manner afterwards.
1: You're claiming a similar experience.
7: Very similar, except I had three friends of mine who were with me physically while I was going through and describing what was happening to me.
1: There you have it, Robert. There you have it. Somebody else who claims the exact same thing happened to them. Well, I guess that in itself is a pretty good question, Robert. How many people have come to you telling you that they, too, have been delivered to a similar briefing?
2: This is the first person I've ever talked to that said that.
1: You're kidding.
2: But, no, it's not. But I believe that there are individuals out there that were there, and I believe that they probably have similar aspects of the mission to carry out.
1: Okay.
2: And I believe that the show tonight is basically the word that is going out is that it's now time to activate the mission.
1: West of the Rockies, you're on the air with Robert. Not a lot of time. Hello.
8: Hello?
1: Yes, sir. Hi.
8: Art, 3 hours ago, you were wrong about Ed Dames.
1: Yeah, okay. Thank you very much. No, I won't be wrong 3 hours from now, nor then. First-time caller line, you're on the air with Robert, and not a lot of time.
9: Okay. Yeah, I'd like to talk to Robert.
1: Well, here he is. Robert?
2: Hi. How you doing?
9: Yeah, hi. I'm Bruce from San Diego. I finally got through, and I'd like to ask you some questions. I know that I met you about 20 years ago, and evidently this is a delayed...
1: It is, and you should not have your radio on.
9: Okay.
1: You should turn it off. It'll confuse you. You believe you met him, and we don't have a lot of time here, sir, so if you have questions, fire away.
9: Okay. I met him 20 years ago, and I want to approach the issue about your cynicism, about his socialism and...
1: Well, the lady called and reflected on the fact that it sounded socialist. That's what she said.
9: Right. But anyway, I met him in San Diego, and I was living on a boat. I'm also a sailor. And he was a very warm person, and he actually influenced my life by making me a little less cynical about possibilities, and I can fully appreciate his, I don't know about his experience, his extraterrestrial experience, but I do know that he was a very positive person and gave me a vision of hope.
1: Well, he is, that is what he does. He gives visions of hope, and he's a very positive person, a whole lot more positive than I am.
9: Okay. Right, I got that from your comments, and
1: yes.
9: It kind of reminded me of the Pay It Forward movie, and
1: yes.
9: actually changed my life to the extent that I became more or less cynical, and have been more positive in my approach to society. And maybe that little bit of influence is what he's talking about with his changing of the world.
1: Maybe. Well, there you have it, a virtual testimonial for you, Robert.
2: Thank you very much, Bruce.
1: Which I certainly didn't expect. But then again, when you jump around on open lines, you never know what to expect. Robert, it has been a pleasure having you here. And,
2: sure.
1: And thank you. I hope people will go out and buy your book.
2: Hey, I appreciate the opportunity to be on your show, Art, and you've got a great network there.
1: Good night, my
2: Thanks
1: friend.
2: Thanks for having me.
1: Right, take care. Well, as with all programs, you're going to have to make up your own mind. You listen to people and stories, and you do have to admit, Robert began just as a regular guy, maybe even above average, you know, with a lot of adventure in his life. You can hear it in the repeat if you need to. and the experience he had certainly was extraordinary. Absolutely extraordinary. Well, you make up your own mind. And by the way, hey there, New York, and thank you, WABC. We'll be back tomorrow night with Major Ed Dames, who may still or may not be wrong at that time. See you then. Good night.
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1: From the high desert and the great American Southwest, I bid you all good evening or good morning. And welcome to another edition of Coast to Coast AM, live talk radio throughout the night time. I said live because we're here right now. While others recycle, regurgitate, repeat relentlessly, we are here live, once again proving why talk radio is much better live than repeated. Now, as you all know, for the last few days, my blood pressure has been high. We've been following a story in Oklahoma City very closely, which was broken by Channel 4, KFOR television in Oklahoma City. And my assumption must be this morning that some of you don't know what we're talking about. And so I'm briefly going to take you through the chronology. And then I've got a guest. A very unusual, a very interesting guest. It began this way with a couple of people who sent me faxes, shocking faxes, and I'm going to read you the content of one. Dear Art, a lead story on Oklahoma City's KFOR, News Channel 4, tonight at 10 o'clock, this is now a couple days ago, was a report revealing the identity of John Doe number 2. Reporter Jana Davis has worked on this story since 1 week after the tragedy. Davis presented witnesses who she wished to remain shadowed, voices disguised, that sort of thing, who saw McVeigh and John Doe number 2 several days before the attack. One witness claims the pair drank beer at her bar in northwest Oklahoma City. She says John Doe number 2 spoke with an Iranian-Iraqi accent. They spoke an Arab language of some sort to each other. Further research by Channel 4 identified John Doe number 2 through surveillance photos obtained by local businesses near Northwest 10th and Penn, about 2.5 blocks from the AP, where the AP Murrow building used to be. The report showed some 3 shots of John Doe number 2, but scrambled his face as he has not yet been arrested or charged. Research done by KFOR has revealed John Doe number 2's name and nationality, but they didn't release it at the FBI's request. The report did say the man was an Iraqi national who served in the Iraqi military during the Gulf War, Desert Storm, under Saddam Hussein. The report also said the man is and has been under FBI surveillance, and that he has a tattoo on his left arm. Thought you'd like to know. Well, that set off, as you might imagine, a firestorm of interest in the story on this program, certainly. I got another fact saying essentially the same thing. Then we began trying to do what you do, verify the story. Through our program, news director at WKY, our affiliate, WKY in Oklahoma City, we confirmed the essential details of the story, that it was essentially as we had heard that it was reported. Then began a long questioning of why, in God's name, this story was not picked up by the parent network, by other networks and news outlets around the country. And for 2 days, we've been wallowing in that great mystery. Well, not that it's all going to be solved, but hang on, we've got a guest coming. A little more chronology. Meantime, my network, hard at work from Oregon, also contacted the television station, spoke to several people at KFOR, and all of them, to the person, said no. Jana will not, under any circumstances, do an interview. Well, at this point, what is a mother to do? Well, a mother begins imagining all kinds of wild things, like it might be an FBI plant story. It might. It still might. I don't know. Then, tonight comes a fax. The following. According to KFOR Channel 4 TV in Oklahoma City, They have identified I'm reading another copy of one of the original faxes I got. This is the one that just came in. It's entitled More on John Doe Number 2. As a result of Wednesday's broadcast, a new witness has now come forward to KFOR. This witness places John Doe Number 2 four blocks from the bomb site seconds after the blast, speeding away in the brown pickup truck. The witness said she ran from her office after hearing the blast and was almost run down by the brown Chevy pickup. She got a real clear view of the driver, John Doe Number 2. She describes his look as very angry and full of hate. After she learned of the bombing, she felt this man was involved. This witness says she recognized the man in the KFOR report, even though his identity was hidden by computer graphics. Since Wednesday, she has been with KFOR and has identified the pictures of John Doe Number 2 that KFOR has. The witness also said she had been interviewed by the FBI the day of the bombing. But when asked if she saw a tattoo on the upper left arm, she told the FBI no. KFOR then showed some full body pictures their reporter had taken of John Doe Number 2. In one of them, he is wearing a tank top. And when they zoomed into his upper left arm, you can clearly see the tattoo. That's from Craig in Lawton, Oklahoma. So there is everything as I had it up until a little before broadcast time. And I've got, you know, a million other faxes about this. A lot of other networks are now aware of it. CNN was aware of the story, waiting for confirmation. AP Wire Service and others waiting for confirmation. ABC New York, not aware, but looking into it. Local NBC affiliate was interested in another town, but they also are investigating, and on and on and on. So we seem to be the driving force behind this story now, going beyond KFOR. Others, I understand, have touched on it as well, including Chuck Harder now and Lopati and some others. So the story is now beginning to break out of the first stages. There you've got a kind of a chronology. And I thought, oh boy, this really sounds like a plant. I mean, what television station would not want their story told? It's an important story. Very important. About a half hour before airtime, I got a call from somebody who will, for our purposes, we will call Mike. Not his real name, but we'll call him Mike. He is a private investigator. He says a contract employee of Channel 4 Television, KFOR. And he's here to talk to us about all of this this morning. So let me take a brief break, and when we come back, the private investigator doing the work that no doubt in part or maybe even in a large part, along with Jaina Davis, resulted in the story that now is beginning to catch fire. In a moment, Mike.
0: Now we take you back to the night of June 9th, 1995, on Art Bell, Somewhere in Time.

0: right. Now, let me preface what you're about to hear only with one further item, and that is that Mike has contacted me. Now, I have no way of verifying that Mike is who he says he is. I will give you my personal assessment, having spoken to him, that I believe that he is. So, why don't you decide for yourself? Here we go. Mike, are you able to hear me?
1: Yes, sir. Good morning.
0: Good morning, Mike. All right. Have I roughly, first of all, represented you properly as a contract employee of Channel 4 Television, KFOR, a private investigator?
1: I am a private investigator, correct. I am a subcontractor, not an employee.
0: A subcontractor. All right. That would essentially be a contract employee.
1: Correct.
0: All right, Mike. Spill your guts. First let me ask you,
1: okay,
0: straight out, is this an FBI plant story?
1: Absolutely not, Art. Let me just clear the air how it could not be. Jana Davis and myself have been starting this investigation back shortly thereafter the bombing. Basically, after we gathered information, our primary surveillance tape, which we took, we went to the FBI. The FBI debriefed us and questioned us for about 4.5 hours. We turned everything over at that time, videotapes, names, addresses, everything.
0: Can you tell us what, in essence, was on the tapes? Now, remember, the larger audience in the nation has not seen the KFOR report. So what did you have that you turned over?
1: Well, let me give you a little bit of history. First of all, once the bombing here, it's our backyard. I live in Oklahoma City, as do many, many other people. There were people, some credible, some not credible, that were going to various news stations. We were contacted by some witnesses that had been contacted already and questioned by the FBI.
0: Okay.
1: They gave the FBI their information. It went at that. Some of the witnesses we found to be very credible. We investigated some that were not credible. But the ones we found credible that we could at least second source everything,
0: yeah,
1: we continued to investigate.
0: Uh-huh.
1: Well, this led us to a group of individuals. One individual in particular, it got narrowed down to at least one individual, which we started doing surveillance. We started taking videotape. We started to see this gentleman's daily activities, or lack of daily activities.
0: This was the person you were suspecting of being John Doe number two?
1: Correct.
0: All right.
1: Correct.
0: All right, so you were actually, you were on the guy. You were taking videotapes. You were sitting somewhere and watching him, that sort of thing.
1: Yes, sir. We were taking surveillance tape of his daily activities, see what he did, who he associated with, things of that nature.
0: Okay.
1: Once we kind of stumbled onto him in a kind of ironic way. But anyway, once we took the videotapes of this gentleman, we were looking at him, and Jana Davis and myself were looking at the videotapes, and we kind of got a chill because of the look. Our possible John Doe number two has very striking features, very striking features. And we thought, well, we have to go on with this. We're trying to help in any way we can, help solve this crime if we can. If not, we'd like to be told we're wasting our time and get on down the road, because we both have other things to do if that not be the case.
0: Mike, did these striking features resemble the FBI's composite?
1: Yes, sir, they did.
0: They did.
1: Yes, sir, they did.
0: Oh, okay, okay.
1: Especially in from the nose, eyes, the brow area, and the forehead and the hair. Face structure in general, it matched.
0: Gotcha.
1: Okay. We turned him over to the FBI. My initial observation, FBI came to us. We went to them. They came to us, interviewed us. When I initially first put the first video, a surveillance tape, we were interviewed by two agents, and both agents took double tapes and asked me to pause the videotape.
0: Mm-hmm.
1: Okay, they questioned us in length and in depth for 4.5 hours. What we knew of them, you know, why our witnesses, what have you. We've turned everything over to them. We have since hence continued to do surveillance on number two as of today. Or number two lookalike, I should say. Number two lookalike. As of today, we have continued to get surveillance tape. We have continued to turn everything over to the FBI. We're in continual contact with them. Of course, by nature of their job, they don't tell us anything. We don't expect them to be honest with you. We're here to help them if we can.
0: I'm sure that would be true, yes.
1: I'd like to correct a couple little things you mentioned in your brief little summary here at the beginning.
0: Okay.
1: During that summary, you said surveillance tape taken by neighboring businesses off 10th and Pennsylvania.
0: Yeah, that's what the fact said.
1: That's incorrect. None of the videotape do we have was taken from any other video camera other than our own, including the FBI. And none of them was taken from FBI surveillance tapes.
0: Okay, well, that includes everything in your report with Jaina, right?
1: Correct.
0: What's going on KFOR. Okay.
1: Correct.
0: All right.
1: Second thing I'd like to correct with you is you had mentioned an individual, a young lady that went on camera in disguise where she had seen McVeigh and our John Doe number look alike in a bar drinking beer.
0: Correct.
1: You were misinformed when they told you that McVeigh and this John Doe number 2 lookalike were observed speaking a foreign language together. That is not correct.
0: Okay.
1: The correct answer to that would be this John Doe number 2 lookalike asked the waitress a question of whether she was married. She couldn't understand what he said. She asked him to repeat it. He repeated it. He spoke with very broken English. At no time...
0: Broken English.
1: Right. She was from Southern California. She knows Hispanic. This gentleman kind of looks Hispanic. It was not Hispanic. And during the interview, she stated it was the same as she heard during news reports from the Gulf War. Okay.
0: Okay, so that's how they came up with the preliminary thought that this might be an Iraqi or an Iranian or Middle Eastern type.
1: No, sir. Actually, it's not. Within minutes after the bombing, one of my investigators taped all the police radio traffic on scanners. Within minutes after the bombing, that was reported on Channel 4 also, they were looking for a brown Chevy pickup truck, tinted windows, bug shield.
0: Yes.
1: With at least two Middle Eastern-looking males.
0: Yes, sir. I recall that report distinctly.
1: Okay, that was coming directly from the FBI. We taped it. We have where police officers locally are asking, who, you know, do we know if this is good information? And it's right there on the report. It says from a law enforcement official stating it was authorized by the FBI. Within a few hours after that, the APB out for the Middle Eastern connection kind of died off. You know, inside law enforcement sources say the FBI, you know, told them specifically, pull the APB from the Middle Eastern men off. Quit giving it away. Okay? Quit asking for them.
0: All right, let me stop you there. I remember a report, maybe this is further down line,
1: okay,
0: that two Pakistanis, I believe it was Pakistanis, were detained and questioned by the FBI for a period of time and then let go. Now, do you recall that?
1: I recall...
0: I think it was down in Texas somewhere they got them or something.
1: The only one I do recall of Middle Eastern is here in Oklahoma City, south of Oklahoma City, of a hotel. A gentleman from Texas was questioned, detained, then released by the FBI. There, around here, it was kind of a... went crazy for a little bit because anybody that had dark skin and drove a brown, could have been a little car, was getting pulled over and questioned.
0: I hear you.
1: Public
0: sure.
1: Hysteria.
0: Right, I'm sure. Okay, how long, so this investigation by yourself and Jaina, did it begin roughly a week after the bombing or just right very shortly after the bombing? Is that when it all began, when you began work?
1: It began within about, I would guess, probably within 3 days after the bombing.
0: 3 days?
1: I would say roughly within 3 days.
0: All right, so you worked on this story from that period until when it aired, what was it, Wednesday?
1: No, sir, we've worked on it continually through today, but it did not first air Wednesday. It aired some time back. It's been a continuing series and updates as far as the programs and the stories.
0: Well, there must have been something about the story on Wednesday that lit everybody's fire. Maybe it was a culmination, or maybe it just built to some sort of a crescendo or something, but it was as though KFOR broke it just the other day.
1: Well, yes, and I'll tell you where that came from. Of course, I'm not employed by KO4. I'm not their employee. I'm speaking as their subcontractor, as myself, okay, as the investigator.
0: Right.
1: The story Wednesday broke when we've accumulated all this information. We have had multiple eyewitnesses that, and my job as an investigator, I was trying to discredit them, okay? I was trying to make sure it was a non-prejudiced third-party objective to get down to the truth. To be honest with you, if this isn't real, myself, nor Jaina Davis, nor any of the news channel would want anything to do with this. It's not a racial thing. It's a thing about the truth. Okay?
0: I'm with you.
1: Okay?
0: That's what I want is the truth.
1: Yeah, it's all for the truth, basically. So we had all this information. We had multiple eyewitnesses that have been through lineups. And you're talking, I did the lineups myself. You're talking pictures of at least 45 to 50 pictures, sometimes a little more, sometimes a little less, of various individuals. these pitchers, on their own, non-prejudiced, on camera, picked out our John Doe number two lookalike on each occasion.
0: Hmm.
1: And without hesitation.
0: Out of how big a lineup?
1: I would say a variation of up to 20 different people.
0: All right. Well, that's pretty impressive.
1: And so. And you're talking, somebody had made a comment on another talk show that, you know, some people think people of certain races all look the same. That is incorrect. We put faces. I even try to trick some of them and saying, you sure it's not this guy? You know, you sure it's not this man? And they would always stick to their story.
0: Mm-hmm.
1: We found it credible. We could second source things. We basically, Jana did her package, took it where she needed to took it.
0: All right, Mike, I want you to hold your story
1: sure.
0: right there for us. We've got to take a break here at the bottom of the hour. You won't hear anything for a few minutes. Don't let it worry you. We're going to break here at the bottom of the hour. My guest is somebody who calls himself Mike. A private investigator who worked with and continues to work with Jana Davis, the reporter who broke this incredible story from Oklahoma City. We'll be right back.
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1: Good morning from the high desert. My guest calls himself Mike. For obvious reasons, we're not going to get his real name. I don't expect it. He is a private investigator who has been working with Jana Davis, is a subcontract employee of Channel 4 Television KFOR, Oklahoma City. In other words, he's not really their employee, but is a private investigator who's been working on this case since within a few days of the explosion. We're getting the story now. Mike, are you there?
2: Yes, sir, I'm here.
1: Good, all right. Now, back to it. Here you are, you've got all of this material, videotape, all the rest of it, witnesses who have identified John Doe number two, and then what? What do you do?
2: Basically, Jana did her, we're getting a little feedback here. Jana did her package together, gave it over to who she had to give it to.
1: Right. I'll tell you what, if you can, get real good and close to the phone and speak up good and loud.
2: Okay, I'm right in it right now.
1: All right, that'll help a lot.
2: Wonderful. Basically, Jana Davis did her package, put everything together. We both together, her and I, checked and double-checked and sourced and resourced and banged our heads together, basically trying to go what to do. People of above power at her news channel decided, well, here's what will happen. Let's go ahead and contact the FBI, which management at the news channel contacted the FBI, told them they were going to run with the story, and wanted them, gave them time and let them know we're not out to hurt any investigation. It's just time for the truth to come out.
1: Did they say basically, look, we're running with the story whether you guys think it's okay or not?
2: Absolutely not. What was said, and I was privy and I was in with the conversation, it was put like this. It was put, we're going to run the story unless you all give us reason why not to, or, we don't want to impede your investigation. We want to help out on the situation. What do you want us to do? They said they would get back.
1: Okay.
2: Within probably 30 minutes of that conversation, they had no problem with us running the story. They did not tell us we were, ludicrous, crazy, wrong. They said we basically gave the blessing to run the story. The story was ran that night. That was Wednesday night. That's when everything started breaking on the story.
1: All right, before we move on, let me ask you this. Why are you talking to me tonight? In other words, how is it you are allowed, even better yet, let's go back a little further. Why is Jana Davis not allowed to, or is refusing to do any interviews with anybody?
2: I don't think it's a matter of refusing to or not being allowed to. I think it's a matter, Art, is we live here in this town. We want this to go. We want it to go right. The reason I'm calling you is I wanted to clear some things up. I had heard comments made on your show last night, I believe. I have a list of the people that I'm aware of. I guess there were some questions on why isn't it going public? Why isn't it going national? It is going public. It is going national. Just for instance, WNBC, the NBC
1: Association. Okay, but Mike, before we go on again, you haven't really exactly answered my question. The question is kind of why is Jana not doing interviews? Now, is it just her personal choice? She just doesn't want to do interviews? In other words, it's her story, and it's your story, I guess. And you would think that she would want to get it out and get it out accurately. And I'll accept that as your reason for being here. I'm just asking, why isn't Jana?
2: I do not really know. Jana is still employed by the news channel. The story isn't completely over. We're kind of looking for a finish to the story. We'd like a resolve. The big question in our mind is, once this is resolved with a yes, it could be him, or yes, we've arrested him, or yes, we've cleared him, we've questioned him, then it's over. It can go either way. We're still kind of in the hanging stages. As far as her personal reasons, or maybe it's the news channel reasons, I'm not in the decision-making part as to her personal or
1: all right.
2: Whatever decision.
1: All right, I'll accept that answer. All right, now, as for your part in this, Mike, I take it that the powers that be, whoever they be, authorized you to do what you're doing right now.
2: Yes, sir, you could take that.
1: All right, I take it. All right, so the investigation's ongoing. This man is still in, to the best of your knowledge, and you should know, Oklahoma City.
2: As of 5:30 this evening. Yes, sir, he was.
3: Just hours ago.
2: Yes, sir.
3: Mm-hmm. How many witnesses altogether, Mike, have identified this man the way you suggest he's been identified, in large lineups?
2: I'd say at least three that have been able to come on camera or willing to come on camera, both, you know, unidentified, of course. There have been others that have not wanted to come on camera at all, and we, of course, protect their identity. Something I can touch back on your other question is why I believe, too, it just popped in my head. I'm sorry to go out of order here. But,
3: no, it's quite all right.
2: I believe part of the reason this is the news channel is getting it's swamped and inundated with phone calls about this.
3: I'll bet.
2: But it's we, both Jana, myself, and the news channel, we have a commitment to the witnesses. Nobody wants to take the story without being able to confirm it themselves. And we will absolutely not, any ones I have, I will not reveal, neither will Jana, to anybody other than the FBI. And I know there have been calls and questions on, well, we want to talk to this witness. We have guaranteed them their anonymity.
3: I understand. No, that I understand. And as I did with you with some information at the beginning of the program, I promised to keep it to myself, and I shall do so. I'm a man of my word, and I assume that Channel 4 is as well.
2: Correct.
3: So I can understand why they would protect these witnesses. Now, you, Mike, have had a chance.
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0: 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And now, Art Bell.
1: You would understand how she picked him out, even though his face was mosaiced out.
2: Okay, so you're verifying the second facts that I've got here about the lady who came to KFOR, another witness, and also has now identified...
1: Yes, sir. And another witness who was also questioned by the FBI.
2: All right, then, several... it's hard to know which direction to go. First... Why, I guess my first question is, the FBI seemed inclined to pick up anybody early on who, even as you pointed out, remotely drove the sort of vehicle or whatever. So why haven't they picked this guy up?
1: Art, that's my question itself. I imagine in the wisdom of the FBI that they're probably doing an in-depth investigation in which they feel it, you know, safe to... maybe find out who his associates might be or what have you. I think, you know, there's underlying factors here that you're still not made aware of and the public's still not made aware of it and won't be, that I and Jana are aware of. So they're, you know, trust my judgment and there is reasoning.
2: All right, then let me ask something and you can react to it how you wish. In the beginning, in the first hours after the bombing, clearly the reports were that this was a foreign connection in all likelihood. You know, they had seen some foreigners and everybody, of course, immediately suspected Iraq or Iran or some country like that behind it. And that's what the large news organizations went with. Then all of a sudden, the story took a different direction suddenly. And we all had, because I did some of that reporting, egg on our faces. And it was as though... oh, boy, you know, we should be apologizing for even automatically suspecting foreign involvement like this. A lot of egg on a lot of faces, and the story took a whole new turn. Now, what you're reporting seems to point right back again to the possibility, at least, of foreign involvement. Could that account for the hesitation and... so forth, the FBI seems to be displaying now?
1: In my opinion, I'd say, my opinion is without a doubt. I mean, the gentleman that was arrested in London is an Oklahoma City native, and he was apologized. You know, the president apologized to him, so he's of Middle Eastern descent. So I would say they would, you know, my opinion, they're going forward cautiously, and I don't blame him for that.
2: Well, yeah, I understand the political pressure. Now, what do you think, and this is just a guess, I'm sure, on your part, Mike, or maybe you know, KFOR is a reputable, mainstream, Channel 4 NBC news affiliate there in the city where the bombing took place.
1: Yes, sir.
2: This is a big story, Mike. There's no question about it. And Channel 4 ran it, and then nobody else picked it up, with the exception of this program early on, with questions, and to this moment, with some few exceptions on the fringe, it still hasn't been picked up by the networks. Earlier in the day, when I spoke with the general manager of Channel 4, I said, I would presume you fed the network on this, didn't you? And he said, well, look, I just got back from a trip or something, so yes, I would certainly presume we did. Do you know whether they did feed the net, and can you answer why it hasn't been picked up?
1: I can't answer why. I can list you at least nine different media agencies that have this. I can list nine that I'm aware of that I could tell you.
2: Tell me.
1: Okay, New York Times picked this up. AP Wire, UPI Radio Network, Dallas Morning News. Just tonight, WNBC, the NBC affiliate in New York City, ran the story. The Arizona Republic picked it up.
2: Finally.
1: KFYI Radio, CNN, and, of course, NBC News feed. And there's also been calls by, and I won't name, but several high-ranking senators on the Hill have called.
2: All right. So, finally, it is beginning to break.
1: Yes, sir.
2: It sure did break slowly,
1: yes, sir.
2: Mike. Very interesting. And I wonder if some of the same forces are at work here in the media as are at work here.

0: suspected were at work in the FBI's hesitation to go ahead and arrest this man, and that is the media's reluctance to, in effect, say, oops. Follow me?
1: I follow you. All I can say from my experience in this is it takes a lot of nerve. It takes both from an individual all the way up to a news channel, a news station. You know, KFOR-TV in Oklahoma City, the NBC affiliate, just swept number one across the board in Oklahoma, in Oklahoma City market. So they're number one without a question and with definite, you know, definition in their number one standing. So it took a lot of nerve and the detail that had to go into this, the second sourcing, it's remarkable. And the majority of the witnesses we have, both, you know, on camera and the ones that just are too scared to go even with their voices and face, you know, in disguise, a number of them have been interviewed by the FBI. But you have to remember, most of the interviews came within hours or within a day or so of the bombing. The first videotape I took of this John Doe number 2 lookalike wasn't until April 24th, which was 5 days after the bombing. So at that time, you know, they wouldn't have the stills and the videos we provided to produce in a photo lineup.
0: Does your John Doe number 2 suspect know that he's under surveillance?
1: I have no idea. I assume not.
0: Does he act as though he knows?
1: From the onset, he's a very suspicious individual. He appears to be soldier-like. He's very wary. He's very cautious where he goes. I assume he doesn't know he is under surveillance. We've been very careful with that.
0: Well, there must be dual surveillance going on because you are surveilling as you say the FBI is.
1: I assume they are, yes.
0: Well, now, wait a minute. You assume they are. Do you know for sure whether the FBI has this man under surveillance now?
1: Art, if I knew, I wouldn't tell you, nor could I tell you, but I can tell you this. Everything we give, every videotape we get, it is requested from us by the FBI, and we voluntarily turn it into the FBI. I can assure you that we have not been told we're in the wrong. All the FBI can neither confirm nor deny because it is an active investigation, and we question them no more on that.
0: All right, Mike, hold on just a moment. We'll be right back to you. Wow.
2: Now we take you back to the night of June 9th, 1995, on Art Bell, Somewhere in Time.

0: Okay, Mike, we're back. We're back, Mike. Are you there? Hello, Mike.
1: Right, right. I'll tell that.
0: All right. Apparently, Mike is speaking to somebody else on the phone right now about exactly this.
1: Hi, Mike. I'm here. Go ahead, Art.
0: Okay, Mike. Are you there?
1: I'm here. Go ahead.
0: All right. I take it you're getting communication from elsewhere.
1: I am, sir. That's the story of my life, I think.
0: Yeah, I bet. What do they want us to know?
1: Basically, where we're going. Something that needs to be, I need to let you know. And as far as validity, as far as credibility, each photo lineup that we did with these individuals, each photo lineup was taped from the beginning, the moment we started talking to them, through the whole setup.
0: So you've got videotape even of these witnesses doing the...
1: Yes, sir. And we did not talk to these witnesses off camera to ensure credibility, to ensure the stability of the photo lineup, say, okay? And we taped it from the beginning till we left. Once they identified them, we even taped stowing the pictures, putting the pictures away, completely from beginning to out the door. The camera was running full time, and that is being turned over to the FBI too. As to there's no question of a tainted witness, a possibility of a tainted witness, and most of ours that I probably didn't tell you. I know I told you we double sourced it, but Jana and I triple sourced it. You know, sometimes 4 and 5 times we would source something to make sure we're on track.
0: Can you characterize for me, now obviously, I mean, here you are delivering some very heavy information to the FBI, even though they're pretty stoic guys. I know quite a few agents myself, and they're pretty stoic. You must have been able to discern some sort of reaction from them, from surprise to great interest to no interest to... We'll take this information only if we have to. I mean, characterize for me, if you would, the way they communicated with you.
1: Basically, Art, any contact you might have had with the FBI, when I call, they're there. I have no problems getting them on the phone. When I leave a message or Jana leaves a message, they're back with us within 15, 20 minutes, probably max. They're kind to us. They're nice. Anything we have, we give to them. They ask if we have anything. We'll tell them we're going to get this. If, for instance, we were asked if we could place our John Doe number 2 lookalike with McVeigh at the onset, towards the beginning stages of the investigation.
0: All right.
1: We said, well, we'll let you know as we go. Well, we called them up and said, we now have witnesses that can place John Doe number 2 lookalike with McVeigh. They were very interested. We turned it over to them. Now, as of today, we have a witness.
0: Do these involve the people in the restaurant? In other words, it placed them together, or were there other locations?
1: There's other than the restaurants. There's beer drinking establishments. There's other businesses that they were seen.
0: Together.
1: Some are on camera, some are off camera for the fear.
0: I've got you.
1: Okay. Basically, we contacted them and said, not only have we placed them with McVeigh, now we have placed them with inside driving a brown Chevy pickup by a credible witness that was within, as she put it, I believe 4 to 6 feet, her face to his face, as he turned a corner driving that car, John Doe number 2 lookalike did, and remembered the features of him. And if you saw the man, if you saw the stills, if you saw the video, his features, you would not forget. He is a very angry-looking man, and that is how she remembered him.
0: Well, she was almost hit by him, wasn't she?
1: Yes, sir, she was.
0: Well, so could those reactions on his face have been fright at almost hitting her?
1: Absolutely not. Let me tell you why, Art. At the time of the bombing, my own attorney, my friends, people have business downtown. At the time of the bombing, time stopped downtown. People stopped their cars in the middle of the road.
0: Sure.
1: There was no movement. Everybody kind of froze and kind of panicked to get out of buildings. According to this eyewitness, credible, very credible eyewitness, the one that spotted him in the car, he was the only vehicle. What stuck out in her mind is everybody has a bewildered, scared look coming out, and all vehicles stop traffic, okay? He was the only vehicle, this vehicle that he was observed driving, or she spotted him driving, she identified him driving, was the only vehicle on the road moving and was going at a high rate of speed, was not looking at wonderment, but was looking at her and made eye contact and kept eye contact as he came around the corner.
0: Wow.
1: And was going at a high rate of speed. And according to her testimony, which was the whole interview, everything was taped from start to finish, so there's no question on what was spoken between whatever, you know, was what hit her is, why are you so angry? And where are you going so fast? And mm-hmm. there's a problem here. There's an obvious problem.
0: Mm-hmm.
1: And that's what her own words, her own, you know, information she volunteered to us on her feelings.
0: Wow. All right. Well, here's where we're going to have to leave it for the top of the hour, Mike. Relax. You've got probably about 7 or 8 minutes. And if you want to do any communicating in that time with Jaina, I know you did tell us Jaina is listening to this right now, isn't she?
1: I assume she is. Uh-huh. I can't speak for Jaina, Art, but I assume she is.
0: All right. Well, if you have any communicating to do, you've got about 8 minutes to do it, and we'll be directly back to you. All right, Mike?
1: Wonderful. See you. Talk to you then.
0: All right. A private investigator, contract employee of KFOR TV Channel 4, Oklahoma City. We'll be right back.
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1: I've got a special guest. His name, for the record, is Mike. That's not his real name. He's a private investigator, a subcontractor, employee of Channel 4 Television, KFOR, Oklahoma City, Oklahoma. And he's here telling us about the story that he's been working on, he says, with Jaina, who is the reporter who broke all this in Oklahoma City. It's a big story, and in a lot of ways, we're just getting started. I'm going to try and take care of the commercial continuity right here at the beginning so we can shoot straight through.
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2: I argue with people about disclosure time and time again. I've told them governments are not going to come out willingly to tell us it's going to happen by a mistake, it's going to happen by a whistleblower, but it's not going to be an organized thing. Governments won't do that, and the reason why they won't do it is because they do not want us to know. They think that they'll lose control of us if we know. If you actually truly believe that we were being visited by extraterrestrials and you had categorical proof that it was happening, do you think you would listen to some of the bull that government throws out all the time? Absolutely not. You'd look toward the heavens, you'd say there's got to be a better way, and you would start doing your own thing. And you would forget all about government control and everything else. So the bottom line is, government will never, ever disclose the true facts of UFOs.
0: Now we take you back to the night of June 9th, 1995, on Art Bell, Somewhere in Time.

0: Good morning, I'm Art Bell. This is Coast to Coast AM. My guest is Mike, a private investigator, a subcontract employee for Channel 4 television, KFOR, the station that has broken the story about John Doe number 2. Last hour, we got a graphic description of how he's collected the evidence, the steps that Mike has gone through. And so here he is once again. Mike, are you there?
1: Yes, I am, Art.
0: So here you are, this large collection of videotapes, of IDs, of witnesses. In other words, you guys think you've got John Doe number 2.
1: Well, we have an individual that definitely looks a lot like John Doe number 2. There's no doubt about that.
0: How much can you tell us about this individual? And are you not afraid you'll spook him? Or do you want to?
1: Absolutely not. Absolutely not. I just want to, any questions you have, I'd like to answer you. You might just throw them at me, and I don't know, you know, what I can answer until then. We have quite a bit of information. We know who he is. We know where he works. Like I say, we don't know if this is John Doe number 2. That's where we like to get to the bottom and have him question, find out if he isn't. Fine. If he is, why hasn't he been arrested or questioned? And that's where we're at right now with the investigation.
0: So in other words, you guys are sitting there saying, look, we've fed all this stuff to the FBI.
1: Correct.
0: And they haven't, as far as you can tell, made any moves to collect this guy up and question him themselves.
1: I don't know if they have or not. I assume they're, you know, I assume that they're taking the information we give them and doing their own investigation and doing what they feel is right and what, you know, under the law they have to do.
0: All right. Try this one out for size, Mike. In the beginning, they had the composite drawing of John Doe number 2. They said there is a second person involved. Here is the composite photograph. Then, slowly as time went on, that began to fade and fade, and pretty soon we were hearing stories saying, well, authorities now think there may be no such thing as John Doe number 2 at all. There may be no John Doe number 2, that this was, you know, a one-man band job. And I'm still hearing that, really. I've heard no renewal of interest other than there through you in Oklahoma City regarding the fact that John Doe number 2 may even exist.
1: That's correct. I'm not sure if he does. All we have to go by is the APBs they've put out, the information they've put out. There was the initial composite drawing of the John Doe number 2. Then it was the secondary composite drawing of John Doe number 2, and the looks changed a little bit. Then we came up, or the FBI came up with the composite drawing of the profile, which to me makes a lot of sense because we have been able to confirm that there is actual surveillance tape from the buildings. The surrounding buildings there. That's confirmed and that has been reported.
0: Have you seen it?
1: No, sir, I haven't seen it. And if I did, I couldn't tell you, actually, Art.
0: Are there, without telling me what they are, it's the only way I know to ask this question. Mike, are there a lot of things that you know about this story that you can't tell me right now?
1: Yes, it's definitely fair to say that.
0: You're going public then. You would state your reason for going public on this or coming on the program with me is because you are dumbfounded at the fact the FBI has not yet made any moves, or you want to force the issue, or...
1: No, sir, not at all. The reason I went public with you is this simple fact. We heard of comments made on the show and with people not knowing or not in the know and making assumptions, and if the story is going to be told to whatever extent it can be told, at least let the facts come out so you know firsthand, so there is no questions. I'm very careful. I don't say anything I shouldn't say. And to let you know, look, if people want to talk about it, it's America. These are Americans that died in this building. There were kids.
0: That's
1: there were
0: right.
1: Mothers, fathers.
0: That's right.
1: And bottom line is the truth has to come out, period. And to be completely honest with you, if I'm on the right track and if I am on the wrong track, I put a lot of time, effort, sweat, fear. You know, and if this is true, if this gentleman we do have on surveillance tape ends up by some chance being John Doe number 2, the fear factor just increased 1,000-fold because we've been dealing with somebody at that point, you know, who could have done such a terrible atrocity to America, to America itself.
0: Are you, or has Jaina expressed fear for your own life?
1: You can't help but. If I told you no, I would be arrogant. I'd be lying to you for the simple fact that, of course, we're fearful. This is the worst terrorist attack on American soil in history. And to think that a reporter and a PI, if it turns out our situation or our investigation be the investigation that breaks this thing, and our guy ends up being arrested for it, the FBI might have eventually got it, but they wouldn't have got it without us at this point, I don't feel. So we would be the, you know, kind of the catalyst causing the investigation.
0: So as far as you know, the FBI wasn't onto this guy until you put him onto this guy. Is that right?
1: That is correct. As far as I know, that's how we were led to believe.
0: You know, and again, when you went to the FBI and you said, all right, we've got all this stuff, we've got the story, and you were feeding them information and had been, but you come to them at some point and say, we want to run the story or we're going to run the story, you've got a problem with it, they call you back 20 minutes later and say, no, go ahead and run it.
1: Correct. And they were also asked at that time if, look, are we on the wrong track because we don't, you know, we don't want to wrongly accuse or initiate a federal investigation on an individual if we're on the wrong track.
0: So in other words, if we're on the wrong track, tell us that.
1: Right. We'd like to back off, and, you know, I do surveillance for a living. I'd rather get back and watch workers' comp surveillance or something. I mean, it's, you know, much safer, one. It's normal as far as normal everyday activities, and this is out of the norm. It's out of the norm both for Jaina, everybody at Channel 4, and myself. We were kind of thrust in the middle of this, and being, you know, red-blooded Americans, we're not going to give up till we're told to back off, till we're told we're wrong, or till this gentleman's arrested, period. We are going to get a resolve on this.
0: So then the FBI came back to you and, in essence, said, we're not going to tell you you're on the wrong track. We're not going to tell you you're on the right track. We're just going to not comment, or how did they come back?
1: Basically, their general term that they use, and I can't blame them for them at all, is they will neither confirm nor deny. They will neither confirm, they will neither deny there is or there isn't. They will neither confirm that they're using the tapes we're giving them. We can only assume.
0: Okay. Did they express any hesitation that you're going with the story, or Channel 4 is going with the story, might spook the guy?
1: Not by their words, absolutely not. They were, I'm sure, careful in the words they chose, but they had no objections with the story and for us to do what we feel we had to do, or for the news channel to do what they feel they had to do, and they had no objections.
0: Okay, without asking you a lot about the person's identity, would it be your impression that if the person you suspect may be John Doe number two is John Doe number two, that there might be an international connection to the bombing?
1: Yes, sir.
0: That was a yes.
1: That was a yes. My personal professional knowledge in this, if this individual we're videotaping is involved, my opinion would be a yes.
0: Well, that would utterly and completely change the nature of the story. And also, I might add, Mike, if that would be true, it would increase the danger, or certainly would have, for Jaina and for yourself, at least up until this moment. Now, going public in the way you're going public actually may lessen the danger.
1: Yes, sir.
0: I'm sure that's occurred to the both of you.
1: Yes, sir. Yes, without a doubt. Without a doubt. But and that's neither here nor there as far as our motive. Our motive is sincere, in that we want to do what we want to do. I personally know people, relatives of friends of mine, who have been pulled over in more than one state as of within 30 days because they look like John Doe number two and questioned in detail in multiple states. Yet, you know, there must be some method to the madness as far as the investigation. And I'm not an FBI agent, nor could I be. The fact is, you know, by them not questioning him up to this point, clearly to me, we must be on the right track to a point, you know, to a certain truth in what we're saying.
0: All right, look, I'm going to keep pushing, and when I push too far, you just let me know, and I'll back away.
1: All right.
0: You said if this John Doe number two is John Doe number two, that it would be an international connection.
1: Yes, sir.
0: To what nation?
1: I'd rather not say.
0: Okay. That's where the line came. That's fine. What I would now like to do, Mike, is to let my audience get involved and ask you questions.
1: Wonderful.
0: And, again, you can handle their questions the way you've handled mine. When you get one you can't handle, just say, I'm sorry, I can't answer that, or whatever, and we will understand. I mean, you're in a very tough position. I sympathize with where you are in this investigation at this point, and I really want to thank you for coming on, because this story has been driving me up a tree for days.
1: That makes two of us, Art, I'll tell you.
0: Well, and more days, I suspect, for you, my friend.
1: You bet.
0: All right, Mike, let's try a few phone calls, see what happens. West of the Rockies, you're on the air with Mike.
2: Yeah, Art.
0: Hello.
2: John Doe number three, I believe, Mike. Good morning.
1: Good morning.
2: My name, real name is Bill.
0: All right, Bill.
2: In Portland, Oregon.
0: Portland, all right.
2: KEX. I tell you, this guy mentioned earlier a lot of nerve. Mike, I think you're falsely building the hopes of the families out there in Oklahoma City. I hope you got some good grounds to stand on this.
0: Well, sir, if you were listening to the last hour, were you?
2: I've been listening to the last 20 minutes at
0: least. The last 20 minutes. That's not enough. During the last hour, he described in some great detail the specific grounds he's built this on.
2: Yeah.
0: They've got a lot of witnesses, or several witnesses, who have made detailed, big lineup IDs of this individual.
2: Uh-huh.
0: So this is not a story wavering on matchsticks.
1: And if Art, if I can kind of interject something here too, Bill, to let you know, we, the channel, the news channel, has had a lot of support from a lot of families of the victim, and they want to know the truth, period. Here in Oklahoma, everybody wants to know the truth. There's things that, you know, I can't say on the show, but some of the families of some of the victims are involved in certain aspects of this investigation that we're conducting. So there's no doubt, you know, these people suffered a great loss, the families, and we really feel for them. That's why we're so careful to, you know, second sourcing it isn't good enough. We source things three times, four times, as many times as we can source them.
0: And, Bill, I agree with you that you've got to be careful about the victims' families, but I'll bet one thing, Bill, I bet they want to know the truth, don't you think?
2: Well, we as Americans want to know the truth to the bottom line of this. I mean, that was a sad, sad situation, and a lot of involvement in it was pointed fingers in all different directions, and the Americans were the last to be believed to be the ones to be doing it. And now we're back to stage one when it originally forecasted of, you know, foreign involvement.
0: I agree. And we think, and I think anyway, and Mike seems to agree, that could be the reason why, A, the FBI is very cautious about making any move, and B, why other media outlets have been so cautious about picking up on the story.
2: Exactly. And that's why I'm hoping that this guy's got all his ducks in a row and all his I's dotted and his T's crossed before he makes his accusations that they got this guy.
0: Well, he's actually not making an accusation, Bill. Thank you. You are turning this information, or have turned it over, to the FBI, and if there's any questioning to be done or arresting to be done, it will be the FBI that will do it, right, Mike?
1: That is correct. Everything that I have not told I have not told you, Art, in any of this conversation, nothing that has not been made public record via Channel 4 News Channel. And before it gets put public record, it is given to the FBI, and it doesn't go on the air without them being let know that they plan to take it on the air, and give a blessing or a request not to put it on the air and to go from there. So,
0: all right, I'm going to ask another one that's in questionable territory. Is there anything yet that Channel 4 has wanted to put on the air that the FBI asked them not to?
1: I really can't answer that, Art.
0: Because you don't have the knowledge or because you shouldn't?
1: Because I'd rather not, to be honest with you.
0: Yeah, all right. East of the Rockies, you're on the air with Mike. Good morning.
3: Oh, Art, this is Craig from Lawton.
0: Lawton, Oklahoma. Yes, Craig.
3: Mike, are you aware of any of the accusations coming out of KPOC out of Ponca City that the ATF may have had McVeigh under surveillance before the bombing? Have you heard anything about that?
1: Craig, I'd rather not even comment on that. It's
3: Okay.
1: It's a completely different area here, and you know, I'd rather not say whether if I even know anything about that.
3: Okay. Well, good work up there. Keep it up.
0: All right.
1: Thank you.
0: Thank you very much. And we may have time for one more before the bottom of the hour. On the wild card line, you're on the air with Mike. Hi.
4: Hi. My question is, does he know if there is a big American connection? In other words, was it an American and a foreign agent?
0: All right. Yeah, that's good. Well, I guess the question's answered in a way. We already, or the FBI, I'm sure, already thinks they know about the American connection portion of it. What you're contending is that this individual, if he is John Doe number two, would mean an international connection. So would that mean, Mike, would you be willing to extend that and say that means it's some kind of joint operation?
1: Well, at where we're at right now with it, Art, as far as our investigation, what the FBI has, I don't know. Where we're at, you know, we're just to the point that we have enough eyewitnesses and people that we've been able to source a few times over to really nail him as far as eyewitnesses. You know, we have eyewitnesses that without a doubt that we're 100% we back, or they back and I back.
0: So you think you've got the right guy. The question is, would that represent a sort of a deal between the devils? Is that what you're suspecting?
1: We're not even at that point in the investigation, are for the simple matter that...
0: All right, Mike, hold that thought.
1: Sure.
0: We'll get right back to it after the bottom of the hour break.
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1: Good morning. My guest is a man named Mike, not his real name. He's a private investigator, subcontractor of Channel 4 Television, KFOR, working with Jana Davis on the story since the bombing. They think they've got John Doe number 2 nailed. We'll talk to Mike again in a moment.
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0: Back now to Mike. Mike, there are several faxes that have come in. Here's one, for example, from Rick. I'd like to know if Mike has any idea whether John Doe number 2 may be operating on his own or behalf of another government.
1: I couldn't answer that, Art. I really couldn't. I don't know. I don't know. I don't know the answer.
0: All right.
1: Still got a little feedback here.
0: We're getting feedback again?
1: Yes, sir.
0: All right. What will help is if you get real close to that phone and speak up real loud.
1: Okay. How's that?
0: Much better.
1: All right.
0: All right. Did Mike keep copies of the data that he gave to the FBI?
1: Absolutely.
0: So, in other words, you can back up what you claim you've given the FBI with videotape?
1: Absolutely. Everything that I've told you that I have on videotape, or that Jana Davis gave to, she has on videotape, we have definitely backed that up.
0: All right.
1: A few times over.
0: All right. From Rebecca in Houston. Art, the lack of interest on a national basis still makes me incredibly angry. As of last night, I heard the same Texas State Network talk show host refer to you, me, I guess, as someone who fell hook, line, and sinker for a hoax. The nonchalance of the FBI is incredible. They certainly arrested McVeigh, detained the Michigan guys with less information than it seems that they have on the Iraqi national. What about those fellows who like to drink that the FBI tracked all over the U.S. and detained? It boggles the mind to think they've not detained this fellow. This story still stinks. Rebecca Houston, is there something about this story to you, Mike, that stinks?
1: Rebecca, I tell you, I can't say anything stinks about it. This is my backyard here, and for the simple reason is I have faith in our government. I have faith in our federal law enforcement, and I do have faith, and I know they're going to do the right thing. I know the American people are going to find out who did this. It might be a while. I hope it's not, because if it's a while, Jana Davis and I are going to continue our investigation until he's either released, cleared and released by the FBI, or arrested, or whatever. We're going to follow this to the end. So we want closure. We really want closure. We're doing it for the closure.
0: Mike, I know you can't speak officially for them, but would you say to this point, Channel 4 in Oklahoma City is standing by the details of their story as they have presented your investigation? They're standing by it?
1: Absolutely, 100%.
0: Uh-huh. All right, let's take some more calls. West of the Rockies, you're on the air with Mike. Good morning.
2: Hi, this is Dave in Monterey.
0: Yes, Dave.
2: I just don't know where to begin. I think it's dangerously close to yelling fire in a crowded movie theater. Notoriously bad are these eyewitness accounts, and that's all that you're substantiating and basing this story on. How can you sit there and say that this John Doe number 2 was in fact an Iraqi or whatever the news story was?
0: He hasn't said that. They're saying they've identified John Doe number 2 based on several independent witnesses picking him out of a substantial lineup.
2: But he's backing up K4's statement that it was a Iraqi colonel in the army.
0: Well, now
2: I'd like him to address that point about there being a colonel.
0: All right, good. Let's do that.
1: Okay, as far as the statement of being a colonel, that was not made. What we have been able to confirm here in Oklahoma City through our various information, it has been sourced at more than one individual. We sourced this through people in the knowledge. This was not sourced through eyewitnesses. This was sourced from people that would be in the know. This gentleman was in the Iraqi army in Desert Storm, for a fact. That has been sourced. That was one of the things we sourced so thoroughly.
0: So, all right, so you stand by that. This
1: absolutely.
0: This man was in the Iraqi army, and I had it that he fought in the war under Saddam Hussein against the United States.
1: Absolutely. We have not confirmed rank. We do not know. We don't know exactly what his military occupational specialty was. We do not know. We just have confirmed, from people that would be in the know, not somebody that overheard, but we've gone to sources and confirmed that he was definitely in the Iraqi army military and did fight in Desert Storm. And he was one of the ones that was captured.
0: Well, Mike, there have been a lot of people who have been after me with the same kind of rhetoric that this man just came after you with, that were, fire in a theater, this is a big hoax, you heard Rebecca's facts, and I've been holding on to this story like red meat and pursuing it, and again, I want to thank you for coming on the air. and verifying so many aspects of it. Let me try this question. Mike, what is your opinion of the bomb or bombs theories? In other words, two blasts, 10 seconds apart. Bob from Roswell, New Mexico. Have you touched on that aspect of it at all?
1: To be honest with you, Art, I haven't even wanted to go that aspect. For this simple reason, we're not doing the investigation to find out, you know, the details of it. We're just wanting to, you know, there is a missing, at least, you know, it was reported, the FBI's reported, their latest report was they're looking for 3 to 5 individuals, is what they last reported here in Oklahoma City. And, you know, one of them being this John Doe number 2, which, you know, that's the only track we're going on.
0: Mm-hmm.
1: Art, we're not going anywhere else.
0: All right, so the audience then would be well advised to confine their questions to you, to your investigation of who you'd believe to be John Doe number 2, which is a totally non-trivial matter considering what we think we know about him. Wildcard Line 2, you're on the air with Mike. Hi.
3: Good morning, Mike and Art. I'm in Las Vegas, Nevada, and I threw away my sketches of John Doe number 2 about 3 weeks ago when I heard that they had found and questioned the suspected John Doe number 2 and found that he was just happened to be renting some other equipment or doing some other business at the rental place at the same time that McVeigh was renting the truck.
0: All right. What about that, Mike? Do you know anything about that?
1: Are you trying to touch base there on a certain individual you can name, or you might have lost me? There's been so many sightings across the United States that...
0: Well, all right. In other words, Mike, if you have two phones up, it would help a lot to hang one up.
1: Excellent. I'm getting to that right now, Art.
0: Okay, thank you.
1: That right now.
0: What it does is it cuts down the volume that we managed to get on the air, and it's a little marginal anyway, so that'll help a lot if you hang that other one up. In other words, to your knowledge, has the FBI taken the photograph of the person you believe is John Doe number 2 into the rental agency?
1: I, to my knowledge, I do not know. I know that they have taken photographs and done photo lineups, whether there be ones that we have, you know, provided them or ones from surveillance tapes, I do not know, but I know they have done photo lineups.
0: All right. Wildcard Line, you're on the air with Mike. Good morning.
4: Good morning. Hi, how you doing, gentlemen? I was wondering, I didn't hear you guys at the beginning of the program. Was my information right that he was seen with McVeigh a few days? Was that confirmed a few days before the bombing?
0: All right, I'll tell you what we're going to do, caller. We'll go through all that again. If I can hold your mic past the top of this next hour, a lot more stations join the network, and there are a lot of people who have joined in the middle of this, and they're going, what the hell are they talking about? This sounds important. And so we may have to retrench a little bit at the beginning of the next hour. Can you handle that?
1: Yeah, no problem. No
0: good,
1: problem.
0: All right. East of the Rockies, you're on the air with Mike. Hi.
5: Good morning. Art, libertarian nationalist, Aurora, Colorado.
0: Yes, sir.
5: Mike, as Art has stated a couple nights ago, the national media could cover itself on this by simply reporting it as KFOR has reported, you know, so on and so forth. I think their reluctance to touch this at all is what really smells to me. And I don't share your faith in our government. I think there's something a lot more to this thing.
0: All right. Well, let me rephrase what he said, Mike. In the beginning, right after the blast, oh, my God, there were reports everywhere. CNN would say such and such a television station is reporting the following. And even I can understand, for example, NBC, CBS, NBC, CNN, they might all not, you know, be able to get the people out in the field to do and cover the investigative work that you've done and verify it all and get it on the air themselves. But that certainly has never stopped anybody from reporting what another major network affiliate radio or television station has just reported. And it is odd to me and everybody else that this has been so quiet.
1: I just, like we were talking earlier, Art, the ones that I'm aware of, there's at least 9 there that have showed interest in. By my being in the news station on a daily basis, there's calls coming in continually all day long. whether, you know, whether these people are wanting to source information and wanting to the station to divulge, you know, who they are and want to do their own investigation, the sources won't be revealed.
0: Okay, look,
1: that's where I think the problem is.
0: I see. All right. Let's say I'm Bernard Shaw from CNN, and I come to you and I say, look, Mike, we're a big network. We want to run with your story. We need to know what you know. We need to know about your sources. We will keep them as close to the chest as you have. I don't know what kind of promises you've made to your sources. Maybe you can tell us that, and maybe that's why you can't do it. But if I'm Bernie Shaw, what do you tell me?
1: It's this simple. We've not only myself, but Gina Davis herself has guaranteed these people absolute no, no releasing of any of their information to anybody other than the FBI. Period. And it's unconditional. We cannot waver from that. Our word is, you know, our integrity and our word is all we have.
0: And I commend you for standing on that. And then I all of a sudden think I do understand the hesitation of some of the major networks to go, because you can't give them, you really can't give them what you've got, can you?
1: No, sir. They'd have to be going on our word. And there's been so much disinformation and misinformation out there from, everything out there already that, you know, has been reported, this, that, and the other. And, you know, there was the problem with the big report on arrests soon to be made out in eastern Oklahoma in a religious cult area of Elohim City, and that was all over the press. And there's just been so much misinformation out there. I believe they're just kind of getting a little skeptical and just watching what goes. I don't blame them for that.
0: All right. Let's see. East of the Rockies, you're on the air with Mike. Good morning.
6: Good morning, Art Meister.
0: Where are you, sir?
6: This is Sky in New Orleans. Good morning, Mike.
1: Good morning.
6: First off, I also would like to say I salute your fidelity to professionalism. That's good to hear in your line of work. Basically, mine's kind of a double question, but I'd like to know if, one, do they know how, or do you know how McVeigh and this guy here first got their contact with each other and start seeing each other, and secondly...
0: All right, well, let's take them one at a time.
6: Okay.
0: The genesis of their relationship, can you comment on that at all?
1: No, sir, I can't. At this point, I will tell you that is actively part of our investigation. We're trying to track that down. We're working diligently at it, and, you know, that's, of course, more detailed and as far as the investigative standpoint and time-consuming than it was to do surveillance on this gentleman. So,
0: that's deeper background. Okay.
1: Definitely.
6: Okay. Now, just on John Doe number two, are you aware, and I don't need any details, but are you or your people aware of him having any kind of contact to and from his home country since he's been watched?
1: To be honest with you, I'd rather not even comment with that. I'd rather not comment on it.
0: Every time you say that, of course, everybody in the audience is going to be inclined to think that's kind of like saying, hey, here, read between lines a little bit.
1: And that's not why I'm saying it, Art. I don't want to put any taint whatsoever towards this man's guilt or not. It's just this gentleman looks like number two. There's plenty of eyewitnesses, credible eyewitnesses. Many have been already interviewed by the FBI prior to them knowing who this gentleman was. I'm not going to... It's not a thing of nationality. It's not a thing of country to us. It's bottom line, I don't care if it's my next-door neighbor.
0: Where it goes doesn't matter.
1: It does not matter. The point is he or isn't he involved? And
0: right, but
1: is,
0: Mike, you... Mike,
1: connection.
0: Yes, Mike, but you well understand that if there's an international connection, the entire complexion of this story changes drastically.
1: Oh, Art, it keeps me up at night. I mean, it's in Oklahoma, it's almost 3 o'clock in the morning. I mean, yes, it's a continual factor, and that's why we're so careful to multiple source what our investigation reveals for that factor, because I do not want to be involved in anything, and neither does the news channel nor Jana Davis, that would resemble anything other than 100% factual information that we can prove.
0: I'm sure Jane is feeling a lot of pressure.
1: Oh, no doubt, and she's such a tenacious reporter that she's a good team member to be on. So.
0: All right. First-time callers, area 702-727-1222. No last name, sir. We're going to try this again. We don't allow last names on the air. So give us your first name and tell us where you're calling from.
7: Okay. My name is Mark.
0: Right.
7: I'm calling from Kingman, Arizona.
0: Yes, Mark.
7: I grew up with Mike Fortier, who was Army buddy with Tim McVeigh. And I just wondering how he is connected in this, if you know anything that's going on with him as far as, you know, he hasn't been charged with anything yet. He's supposed to testify. I just wondering how he plays in all this.
0: Mike Fortier?
7: Mm-hmm.
0: Any comments at all, Mike?
1: Basically, as far as I can even comment on that I, you know, would be comfortable in doing is I did a little surveillance on Mr. Fortier when he was in town, confirmed he was in town. Where it went from there, basically, was back in Kingman, Arizona. I have not been able nor has Jana, connect our John Doe number two look-alike to Mr. Fortier, if that's what you're asking. There's nothing in our investigation so far that has, you know, connected him and to Mr. Fortier or even to Kingman, Arizona, for that matter.
0: Mike, let me ask you for a percentage. With all the investigative work you've done, this man that you say looks like a John Doe number two, from a personal point of view, what percentage of chance do you think it is that you really have John Doe number two? How high is the chance?
1: Put me on the spot here. I could tell you this. Compared to everybody else that has been questioned as John Doe number two, the likeliness and the necessity there to me that he needs to be questioned is 100%. There is more leaning towards him. Even today it was broadcast on Channel 4, some surveillance tape taken. Everybody's been saying this: the actual John Doe number two has a tattoo on the upper left arm, which
0: yes.
1: would coincide with the latest profile, which was at the left side of his face, okay? Which would make sense if he was on surveillance video. You'd get the left arm with the left side of the face if he was driving a vehicle, correct?
0: Yes.
1: So as of today, up until this point, our guy has worn nothing but long-sleeve shirts. So as of yesterday, actually, we finally got some good, ideable close-up videotape that was put on the air of this gentleman's left arm, and it's clear as day, a tattoo. So, I mean, I'm 100% convinced that this gentleman has to be questioned and either cleared or charged, period. I am convinced of that 100%. Whether it's John Doe number two, I don't know.
0: Let's say, just for the sake of it, that this guy is out there listening right now or watching Channel 4's reports, which I imagine he would be. I mean, he's got to know. He's got to know that he's the one and that the investigation's beginning to get awfully close and awfully warm, if not from the FBI, then from the media. And isn't that going to spook him?
1: We're the only media, or there at Channel 4 is the only media in town that knows who he is. That's it. I mean, there's no doubt about it. I know,
0: but Channel 4 is saying so, well, and you're here this morning saying so.
1: Well, let's put it this way, Art. If I assume, you know, we have him under surveillance. I assume if this guy packs up and wants to drive out and leave, I can assure you that if my investigators or myself sees that, there's going to be plenty of phone calls made to people to try to put a quick hiatus on it if it happens.
0: And, in fact, of course, if he's under surveillance by the FBI, obviously, if he tried to flee, they'd, too, be on him.
1: Sure.
0: Like.
1: Sure, and if he's not guilty, why flee? And, you know, who knows? You know, who really knows on that? Can't get in his head. I wish I could.
0: Do you think that the FBI's, in effect, telling you to go ahead and broadcast, telling Channel 4 to go ahead and broadcast, might have been, from their point of view, a good idea because John Doe number two suspect, if he did see the broadcast, would probably pack his bags and begin heading for parts unknown?
1: You know, we're assuming this man has the television set. I mean, you kind of have to know a little bit more of the investigation.
0: If not, maybe he's got a radio, huh?
1: Yeah, that could be. That could be. It's just, you know, there's a lot of the factors in there that we can assume and interject in there that I don't know. I mean, to be honest with you, Art, this whole investigation up to the point where it was breaking made absolutely no sense. Then all of a sudden, it completely fell together.
0: So. All right, and that's where we'll pick up when we come back. Stay put. We'll be right back.
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1: Talk radio, live, uncensored, unscreened. And this morning we're doing something I think very important. As you know, for the last several days, we've been going round and round and round following a couple of faxes that arrived here regarding a story on KFOR, News Channel 4, in Oklahoma City. And I'm going to now have to, and I excuse the earlier audience will have to excuse me, as there are so many affiliates now joining that we've got to retrench just a little bit. I'll try and do it as quickly as possible. Basically, we got this fax, and here's how it started. Art, the lead story on Oklahoma City's KFOR, News Channel 4, tonight at 10 o'clock, actually after the basketball game, this is in the initial night of the broadcast, was a report revealing the identity of John Doe, number 2. Reported

0: 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And now, Art Bell.
1: Businesses near 10th and Penn. This also is incorrect, but there are indeed surveillance photos, which, of course, is 2.5 blocks from the A.P. Murrow building where it used to be. The report showed some 3 shots of John Doe number 2. This is apparently now the Channel 4 story. It showed 3 shots of John Doe number 2, but scrambled the pace as he has not yet been arrested or charged. Research done by KFOR has revealed John Doe number 2's name and nationality, but they did not release the name at the FBI's request. The report did say the man was an Iraqi national who served in the Iraqi military during the Gulf War, Desert Storm, under Saddam Hussein. The report also said the man is and has been under FBI surveillance, and that he has a tattoo on his left arm. That was the facts. This morning, I received yet another fax. More on John Doe number 2 from KFOR. As a result of Wednesday night's broadcast, a new witness has come forward to KFOR. This witness places John Doe number 2 4 blocks from the bomb site, seconds after the blast, speeding away in a brown pickup truck. The witness said she ran from her office after hearing the blast, was almost run down by the brown Chevy pickup. She got a real clear view of the driver, John Doe number 2. She describes his look as a very angry look, full of hate. After she learned of the bombing, she felt this man was involved. This witness said she recognized the man in the KFOR report, even though his identity was hidden by computer graphic. Since Wednesday, she's been with KFOR and has identified the picture of John Doe number 2 that KFOR has. The witness also said she's been interviewed by the FBI the day of the bombing, but when asked if she saw a tattoo on the upper left arm, she told the FBI no. KFOR then showed some full-body pictures their reporter had taken of John Doe number 2. In one of them, he's wearing a tank top, and when they zoomed into his upper left arm, you can clearly see the tattoo. Now, network, in fact, I personally contacted the manager of KFOR television earlier in the day. I sent him a fax listing all of our affiliate radio stations so that he might understand that I'm for real. He was polite. We talked. I suggested he fax or call me so we could get an interview with Jana Davis, the reporter who broke this story. He said it sounded interesting. I see what he would do or could do, and I heard nothing. Our network made many valiant attempts and talked to many people at KFOR television during the day. Nobody was willing to do an interview. Jana Davis is not willing to do an interview, and you may shortly understand why, or perhaps you won't. Shortly before airtime, I connected with a person we're going to call Mike, who is a private investigator, a subcontract employee of Channel 4 Television, KFOR, in Oklahoma City, Oklahoma, he says. And he has been giving us as many details of the investigation as he's been able to. And what I'm going to ask Mike to do now, or in a moment, rather, is to kind of retrench and tell us again exactly what it is. His investigation began with Jana Davis shortly after the bomb went off, what that investigation has revealed about the man they believe is John Doe number 2. All of that coming up in just a moment.
0: Looking for the truth? You'll find it on Coast to Coast AM with George Norrie.
2: You know what? We are a wall to them. And I have a feeling that the wall is getting stronger, and it's going to be very tough for them to bust through it.
3: But I want to warn people, because the global controllers realize power is slipping from their hands, they're going to really try to do whatever they can to try to get us back in line. And like a bucking bronco, all we got to do is throw the new...

0: Mike again. We're back on the air, and I'm sorry I have to retrench so much here, but we've got a brand new audience at this hour. And so as I just capsulized, and believe me, it's only a capsule of what's occurred in the last 2 days, because I've been really just up a tree with this. If you would please, you're an investigator. You've been working with a private investigator. Mike is not your real name.
1: Correct.
0: I wouldn't expect you to give your real name. You've been working with Jenna Davis since the beginning of this. By the way, I haven't even asked you this yet. How did you and Jenna get together on this? Can you talk about that at all? In other words, how did you join forces?
1: Well, actually, I've done work I own a detective agency, of course, here in Oklahoma City, and I've done work for Channel 4 for the last 4 years. So there's always been that business relationship there, and Jenna is a personal friend of my wife and I, and we've worked other stories together, and we just kind of, you know, she's tenacious, I'm tenacious, that's what it takes on a case like this, and it was just natural.
0: That's a perfect answer, and I appreciate it. Now, Mike, if you would capsulize for us how you came to the point where you are right now on my program this morning. In other words, all this investigation, what have you done?
1: Basically, we've taken some information as checkout leads, as people call the news channel up. We've tried to confirm, you know, tried to see if they're good leads, not. We did add a lot of bad leads, a lot of things, you know, bad things that we could definitely knew were, you know, learned were false, and we stuck with what we could prove and what we could confirm and triple source and you know, source more than once.
0: In other words, the witnesses that Channel 4 put on television, for example, in shadow, I've got to run you back through this. You sat them down with as many as 20 photographs in a lineup, and you had them pick out, using very careful methods, you had them pick out, and they did pick out this one photograph of this person you believe to be John Doe number 2. They picked this out, right?
1: More than one, actually. We showed them approximately, depending on the witnesses, but on average we showed 40 to 50 pictures. And out of 40 to 50 pictures, there were only approximately 6 of those which were of our John Doe number 2 lookalike. So the odds of them not picking him were greater than the odds of them picking him.
0: Of course.
1: So, you know, every one of the witnesses picked him out.
0: You're pretty confident then about that aspect of it. In other words, this is the same guy each one of the witnesses picked out, right?
1: Absolutely.
0: Uh-huh. So now you think you're on the track of John Doe number 2. John Doe number 2, you have verified for us, was a member of the Iraqi army. Is that correct?
1: Yes, sir, that is correct.
0: A member of the army who fought against U.S. forces in Desert Storm.
1: Correct.
0: And you have gathered all of this video information, and I presume some stills, and you've been doing surveillance on this John Doe number 2, and you've given all of this stuff to the FBI.
1: Yes, sir.
0: The FBI, and then you went to the FBI, I guess Channel 4 did, and you said you were in on those conversations, and said, look, we want to go to air with this. We want to broadcast this. You guys have any problem with it?
1: Correct.
0: And they said?
1: They said do it. They said they had no objections to them airing the show or airing any of the pieces. Before each piece is put on the air, the FBI is contacted and let know, you know, what is going to be put and, you know, give them a chance to say, hey, don't put that on the air. It might screw up an investigation or you guys are completely on the wrong track. And one thing you have to realize here, your listeners have to realize is the news station that's doing this, you know, the ratings, Nielsen ratings just came in. They swept it in Oklahoma City. They're number one in every category at every time. So you're dealing with the highest credibility as far as media in town, and they have that reputation. They are not going to put something that is not, you know, dead solid. That if they don't feel in back 100%.
0: Okay, then, Mike. Again, and we've got to retrench this one, too. Having said what you just said about their credibility, it brings back the question, my God, this is the NBC affiliate radio station in the very city where the bombing occurred, breaking a story saying, look, there's here we think we have John Doe number 2. We think there's an international connection. We think that he fought in the war against America. We think all of this, and and not one major network, NBC, CBS, and so forth, has yet picked it up. Now, you've got a list of those who have now picked up the story, and it's beginning to grow. Read that list again. Who's picked it up now?
1: Okay, let me grab my list here. But the ones that I'm aware of that have actually have copies, or the transcript, or have copies of the pieces, is first is New York Times, AP Wire, UPI Radio Network, Dallas Morning News, and as of tonight, WNBC, the NBC affiliate in New York City, ran the story.
0: Right.
1: Arizona Republic, KFYI Radio, CNN, NBC News Feedwire, and several, and I can't name them, but several high-ranking senators on the Hill have called and asked for copies of all this. So,
0: how many of the organizations that you named that you know of have actually run the story?
1: I'm not aware of the. I know WNBC did for certain. You have to realize, Art, we're still doing our end of the investigation. I'm not the news guy. I'm the PI guy.
0: Sure.
1: So I'm out there in the field, just making sure, you know, in the, you know, craziness is it's starting to snowball effect, starting to hit here. You know, we keep, Jane and I keep where we're at as far as the investigation. Don't lose sight of it. I personally, I don't care. I hope everybody gets it and wants it, because the truth needs to come out. One, two, this is America, freedom of the press. Everybody has a right to know, because everybody in that building that died, the families that lost their loved ones, they're all Americans, and they didn't just blow up the part of Oklahoma City; they blew up part of the United States. And
0: they sure did.
1: And it's a crime against the people of the United States. Period. And no matter what city it was, Art, I don't, you know, heaven forbid this never happen again, or I wouldn't wish this on any city. We'd be there to investigate it. It just so happened that it was in our backyard.
0: How much investigation, how many hours do you think you put in on this so far, Mike?
1: Easily 12 to 18 hours a day since
0: Wow.
1: about the third day of the bombing.
0: Has Jana been with you through most of it, or have you been on your own a lot?
1: No,
0: or?
1: Sir. We do everything as a team. She does her news end of it, putting the package together. I help her with the facts on the scripts and what have you. We're a team. She knows this is one case where the right hand definitely knows what the left hand's doing. If I'm doing my investigations on my own, she knows where I'm at, what I'm doing. I know where she's at, what she's doing. We coordinate everything. We do everything together as a team. You know, when possible, we interview everybody together. There's never a question, and there's always a third party, like a cameraman or another individual there to witness, and it's always on film. So
0: all right, Mike, for the late audience, I need to ask again. I know that you obviously communicate frequently with Jana. What is her attitude about your doing this morning?
1: Didn't ask her, Art, and you're assuming I've talked to her since.
0: That's true. I presume that she knew about it before you did it, and I was wondering if she was apprehensive about it, thought it was okay, or...
1: I can't talk.
0: No comment on that. Okay.
1: No comment at all.
0: All right. I'm going to repeat the question I asked earlier, as best as you can explain it. Why is Jana refusing interviews?
1: No one says she's refusing them. I think it comes down to a question of, you know, you get so many people wanting something, and until people really know your motives and what the heck's going on, everybody's apprehensive. You know, if this turns out to, no matter what happens here on our investigation, this is still the biggest crime story, you know, that there is right now. And it's terrible, and it's the biggest story around, and everybody and their dog that's involved in media wants this story.
0: You're right, and I'm glad to be getting it this morning, Mike. East of the Rockies, you're on the air with Mike. Hello.
2: Yeah, so this is Kevin from Oklahoma City.
0: Kevin, from Oklahoma City. Yes, Kevin, speak up good and loud.
2: The fellow with the phone number.
0: Yes.
2: I was wanting to ask him, could he, elaborate on the report I heard here about the second Middle Eastern man who was talking to McVeigh and John Doe number two, and was seen by a couple of these different witnesses talk. And I believe this is where the Arabic came in. These two were talking in Arabic with John Doe number two, and this other man was talking in Arabic while McVeigh was standing near.
0: Okay, in other words, that raises the prospect of John Doe number three.
2: Right.
0: All right, Mike?
1: Well, let's go ahead and clear something up. There was a second Middle Eastern looking man. Individual. Okay, let's just leave it as individual. Scene with John Doe number 2 and McVeigh. Now, it was reported that McVeigh and these two individuals were seen. It was also reported on one occasion, and it was sourced more than once, and it just slipped my mind to even mention it, Art, that McVeigh was seen speaking a foreign language, but the individual did not know what the language was and did not recognize the language.
0: Did they characterize it as Arabic sounding, or?
1: I don't recall how she characterized it. I think she didn't recognize the language, period. So, that's all I can say and be honest with you.
0: Do you think, Mike, there is a, then obviously there is a John Doe number 3?
1: Well, one of the latest reports, I don't know if it's the last report. You got to think it's 3 in the morning here. My mind is getting weak. But one of the latest reports from the FBI was the fact that they were looking for 3 to 5 individuals, possibly. So there's really no telling how many people are actually involved in this thing. It's kind of scary to even try to put it together, to be honest with you.
0: Well, the further you go, Mike, the more foreign it seems to get. Is that a fair statement?
1: It's fair to say that the only thing really fair to say, Art, to be honest with you, would be the fact that the guy we are looking at is of Iraqi descent, period.
0: Right, but what I mean is when you refer then to there having been another individual, foreign individual, who spoke with what you suspect to be John Doe number 2, that was definitely in a foreign language.
1: And you must not have caught me also. Then he was also, McVeigh was also seen speaking in a foreign language. She just could not pick out the language.
0: That's incredible. All right, first time caller line, you're on the air with Mike. Hello.
3: Hello, this is Joanne from Hillsboro, Oregon, listening on KEX.
0: Yes, Joanne.
3: And I had like a two-part question.
0: All right.
3: First of all, I was wondering if Mike thought there was still possibly any significance to the date that the bombing happened, that it was on the anniversary of the Waco tragedy,
0: April
3: or if it was just coincidence.
0: Mm-hmm. Anything on the date?
1: It's all I hear is coincidence. I mean, our investigation, the date has absolutely nothing to do with it, whether it had been that day, Christmas Eve, It's tempting to take that date and assume that there's a reason for that date, and there might be, but...
0: But you don't know.
1: We don't know. We have nothing in our investigation that, you know, there's nothing... As far as we're concerned, so far, the guy we have under surveillance, we've found absolutely no tie to any Waco
0: to a date, yeah. So there you are now.
3: Okay, and I was wondering if either you, Art, or Mike could possibly speculate on either those in the FBI or those above the FBI having a motive for delaying the truth of this information. I know that they've kind of been milking it to, you know, anti-militia and gun control and stuff like that. Or
0: yes, yes, and we speculated, I did, and Mike sort of agreed with me earlier, that a lot of people may feel stung by this. The FBI, with their thinking it was foreign in the beginning, the media itself thinking it was foreign, and they might be reluctant to come back to a story that might say, gee, maybe it was foreign. Fair to say, Mike?
1: Fair to say. I definitely would not speculate on anything as far as that goes.
0: All right. Stay right where you are. 30 more minutes and we'll be done. Mike, a PI, on the job in Oklahoma City. Back in a moment.
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1: Good morning. My guest is a man named Mike, not his real name, a private investigator, working, he says, with Jana Davis on the crime story of the decade. There's no question about it. In a moment, we'll get back to him. He's putting a good closure on this week of talk radio. What a story it is.
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0: back now to Oklahoma City, and Mike, are you there?
1: I'm here.
0: Well, first of all, you're a real trooper, you know, for staying up this way with us. This really, really needed to get out, Mike, and I guess that's one of the reasons you're here. We all want the truth.
1: Correct, correct.
0: And right now, the truth, as your investigation has shown, is leading in a very, very different direction than anything any of us have thought for a long time now. And I think, again, that accounts for the reluctance on a lot of people's part to begin going down this path again. But your evidence seems strong.
1: I tell you, it's beyond strong. It's, as far as we're going on our investigation, Art, you just do the investigation and keep an unbiased, you know, objective view. And then, you know, after a day, you're looking and you're looking at all your sources. And as an investigator, I kind of have to step back once in a while and regroup in my thoughts and my thinking for this. It's hard to imagine that if our John Doe number 2 lookalike ends up being arrested and charged for this, and say ultimately convicted for this. I don't want to convict the man, but who's to say?
0: Mm-hmm.
1: Then the scope and the reality is just starting to set in, not only with myself but with Jaina Davis, because we've been able to source so many things on this that we have to catch ourselves and really grab on and realize that we're, you know, either way this goes, if it goes by the wayside, it was a hell of an investigation and we were very thorough, fine. If it goes the way, you know, it looks to be going to me, then, you know, I just can't imagine the scope. And, you know, I was trying to compare it to something, you know, relative to this, and the only thing I can almost think of would be like the Bernstein Woodward Watergate deal. I mean, and I would think this is a hell of a lot higher in scope, you know, personally in my mind.
0: I would agree.
1: Than that. And
0: it is, Mike, in its own way, every bit as big. Now, I'm going to mention this, and I wonder if it's occurred to you, Mike. I'd heard there was a $2 million reward leading to the arrest and conviction of, or something like that, of John Doe number 2. You aware of that?
1: We're aware of that, correct. That it hasn't crossed our mind.
0: Would that end up being $1 million for Jaina and $1 million for Mike?
1: Actually, I wouldn't even fathom it. My luck never goes that way, but I would tell you. Art, we have discussed, you know, if that possibility, and we've already... If we would get anything out of it, we've already decided that we would split it evenly amongst the witnesses that came forward, period. And that would be that.
0: Uh-huh. There might be some... have you already... Have you made the witnesses aware of that?
1: Yes, sir, we have.
0: You have.
1: I tell you what, I take that back. We've made one witness
0: aware of that. One witness aware of that.
1: We've gotten real close with one witness and one of the primary witnesses that just put us on the road to this direction. And we've made that person aware that, look, you know, if this breaks, it's yours. The other ones, they have no idea, and to be honest, I'd rather keep them out of that knowledge.
0: Mm-hmm. Well, you want to try to be sure, I suppose, that you don't have a monetary consideration for testimony.
1: Absolutely not.
0: Uh-huh.
1: Absolutely.
0: All right. East of the Rockies, you're on the air with Mike. Hello.
2: Oh, hi, Art. Hey, this is Jimmy on KRAE in Cheyenne.
0: Cheyenne, Wyoming. Yes, sir.
2: I want to ask three quick questions.
0: All right.
2: Okay, one, if this is the guy... Why is he still there? Two, if this is a guy, how come the FBI hasn't picked him up yet? And three, who stole the 3,000 pounds of ammonium nitrate fertilizer from that farm store a couple weeks ago?
0: All right. Let's see. If this is the guy, why is he still there? Any guesses, Mike? In other words, why isn't he split for the hills?
1: If that's the case, I mean, why hasn't he left up to this point? I mean, the stories have been run on this thing since Wednesday. I don't know. You know, I really can't get in this man's mind. I really wish I could. There's things in this investigation I cannot say, but I can tell you for fact that I have personally seen this gentleman, when he thought anybody was looking at him anywhere in public, he covers his face. I mean, I don't know. I can't get into his mind. Man, I wish I could.
0: All right. Why hasn't the FBI moved, picked him up? Best guess.
1: I don't know. I think the scope of the investigation is wider than just him. You know, when you think the last report was anywhere from 3 to 5 individuals.
0: So, in other words, they might be waiting for him to to make contact and lead them further down the trail.
1: Or in their own investigation, possibly find, you know, the brains behind it, what have you, and go from there. That's all I can think on that.
0: All right. And caller, the last question was about a shipment of ammonium nitrate.
2: All right, somebody stole 3,000 pounds of ammonium nitrate fertilizer from a farm store in Oklahoma about 2 weeks ago, I think.
0: About 2 weeks ago, all right. Well, that's after the event.
1: I'm aware of the report of it. I don't know. I mean, as in, you know, my only opinion on that, as in any... Hold on.
0: All right, holding.
1: Okay, never mind, sorry. I thought I heard somebody at my front door. It had me worried there.
0: I see.
1: My opinion, as in any other crime or what have you that has happened in the past, you know, I don't know. Maybe, you know, maybe it's an idea gave somebody, some sick individual or group of individuals. I have no idea.
0: All right. This is more ground that we've covered earlier, but your possible visitor at the door brought it to mind, and that is your safety and that of Jana's as well.
1: It is my dog at the window.
0: My goodness.
1: Okay,
0: that's good. Glad to hear it. But in fact, if there are deep international connections to this story, in the early stages of your investigation, Mike, there certainly would have been great personal danger for the two of you, and I'm sure that occurred to you.
1: Oh, it has, and we discussed it. We feel that since, you know, it's come out on TV, if there turns out to be, I think we've helped our, you know, helped make it more broad and more aware, and I think we've helped our chances on safety by coming out, to be completely honest with you personally.
0: Yes. Yes. Oh, I couldn't agree more. First time caller line, you're on the air with Mike.
3: Good evening, Art.
0: Good evening. Where are you?
3: I'm calling from Wichita.
0: Wichita, Kansas. All right.
3: Yes. And I'd like to find out if Mike knows this person that they think is number two. Would he have been out of the area today at all? That he knows of, like I'm saying, visiting or traveling or
0: in other words, was he out of Oklahoma City? You're talking about the day that has just passed, last 24
3: yes.
0: hours.
3: Yes, just this yesterday.
0: Any comment?
1: I can tell you, I know as of early in morning, as of yesterday early morning till about 5:30 that I am personally aware of, he was in the Oklahoma City metro area, so that's all I can comment on that.
3: Up until about 5:30?
1: That's when I personally pulled off surveillance.
3: Okay, just wondered, had a visitor in the shop where I work yesterday, and...
0: All right, ma'am, well, the answer is obviously, apparently, not who you thought it might be. West of the Rockies, you're on the air with Mike.
4: Hello, Art. Calling from San Diego. Two quick questions. First, Mike, KFOR-TV has a homepage on the World Wide Web on the Internet. However, it has not been updated since May 29th. Is there any chance that you know of that some of this material you've been generating, even the transcripts of the broadcasts in question, will be put up there anytime soon for a worldwide audience?
1: I to be honest with you, that's out of my realm. I have no idea. I'm just a little lonely PI that does the surveillance and investigation. As far as the news end, I don't handle any of that.
0: Mike, has it basically been you and Jana, or do you have people that work for you? Has it been even a further group effort than we're aware of?
1: Oh, it's been a complete news channel effort. There's been team coverages because Dana can't cover every angle. There's been other reporters covering other sections of it. As far as the investigation on number two, it's basically been Jana, myself, and another reporter named Brad Edwards, who's a very diligent and experienced reporter. He's been working on it also. But it has been a group effort. I have employees, but to be completely honest with you, I want to keep my employees completely out of this and not put them in any possible
0: danger.
1: Harm way.
0: In harm's way, yeah. I want to give you a chance to respond to the people that are saying this is some big hoax, and Channel 4 and you and Jana and the whole group are doing nothing but perpetrating a hoax. It's such a horrible, terrible allegation to make, and I don't believe it for one second. But what would you say to him, Mike?
1: I would put it this way. It's our backyard. There would be absolutely nothing for myself or the news channel to gain if it was anything but 100% something we would stand by. They're already the number one news channel in this area why would they do a hoax? They're already at number one.
0: And why would they put all this at risk?
1: Their reputation would be at risk.
0: I can assume, just like Woodward and Bernstein way back when with the Post, there must have been some pretty serious sit-downs between yourself, Jaina, and the management before this thing went to air, right?
1: Art, these still go on daily. We do our checks. I know management does their own checks. I do my personal checks. Jaina does her own. It is a team effort, and everybody is 100%. I mean, News Channel 4 stands behind Jaina, our investigation, the story, 100%.
0: They're not taking anything back right now.
1: Absolutely not, because everything has been checked so thoroughly before it ever got to that point. There's so much of this, Art, that you don't even know.
0: I know.
1: And once if it breaks, you've just heard a fraction of it, and the most interesting part is still what I can't tell you.
0: I imagine that easily. East of the Rockies, you're on the air with Mike. Hello.
5: Hello?
0: Hello.
5: I'm Fred.
0: Well, where are you calling from?
5: San Antonio.
0: All right.
5: I'm curious about the status of the brown pickup truck. Do you know where it is, Mike?
0: All right. Can you tell the story of the brown pickup truck and then tell us what you know, Mike, about where it might be now?
1: Certainly. I can tell you that within minutes after the bombing on April 19th, there was an all-points bulletin put out, which was broadcast on KFOR-TV, for a brown pickup, late model, smoked windows, tinted windows, and a smoke-colored bug screen with at least two Middle Eastern-looking male occupants. That went on for a few hours, then for some reason it was taken off the APB. There were numerous, over scanner traffic, you hear numerous people being pulled over in brown trucks. It kind of disappeared after a day or so. It kind of fell off the media. Then it was kind of brought back into the picture when the media or the FBI originally started investigating Fortier and said his truck, that cream-colored one, had ammonium nitrate in it, and then it was kind of thrust back into the picture. So that made us wonder, and we went back, and we went from there. We don't know where the truck's at. I personally don't. I know Jaina doesn't know. We can tell you with the new eyewitness that came forward in fear and was scared, but what knew it was something she felt in her heart she had to do.
0: Audience needs to know this is a new witness hearing about right now, one who was damn near hit by this brown pickup truck, and she saw the driver, and she has now ID'd that driver, identified that driver, to Mike and to KFOR as the suspect that all these other witnesses have confirmed is the suspect. Correct, Mike?
1: Correct. And she came forward after the Wednesday, the initial airing on where KFOR decided to go ahead and put the pictures up, but mosaic the face out. She recognized him by hair and said, that looks like the hair. And before we ever did the lineup, Jaina did an in-depth, probably hour-and-a-half interview with the woman where she described this guy to detail. This is well before ever seeing the pictures, and then when the pictures came out, she picked out six out of probably 45 to 50 photos, six of which were of our number two look-alike. The others were which of different American, Middle Eastern looking men, various men, and she picked the six of this guy out. One of which, the strongest resemblance you might recall, Art, the most current composite drawing was that left side profile.
0: Right.
1: Well, in my surveillance video, I have a perfect left side profile of this number two lookalike. And if you superimpose one image, if you superimpose the still shot from the video to the composite drawing, as Jaina has done, it is eerie. The outline, the nose, the brow. And if you recall on the profile, if you look at John Doe number two's ears, they're kind of slanted and lower to the left.
0: Almost the way Alfred Hitchcock used to walk into the shadow of his own image.
1: Right, and he has offset ears are odd on the composite. It is an eerie likeness. Something you have to see.
0: And again, for the audience, your presence with me this morning is because of the talk on this station, on this network, I should say, over the last couple of days, and the powers that be have consented in your being here, correct?
1: Correct.
0: West of the Rockies, you're on the air with Mike.
6: Oh, thank you for taking my call, Art. Let me get my radio.
0: Yes, please. Where are you calling from?
6: I'm calling from Oakland.
0: Okay, you're going to have to speak up good and loud.
6: Okay. first of all, I heard a couple of callers called into CNN. Has anyone called you and told you that? And asked about it and gave your name and said that they heard it on your show. And they were asking if CNN had heard anything. In fact, there were two callers that called.
0: Well, now they've heard a lot more, haven't they?
6: Of course. And the only other thing I want to say to you, and please take this from my heart, because I worry about you because you're so important to us. One thing that you might think about is this terrorist bill that just passed, and the way that they're claiming people are malicious, please be careful because we do need you. And I don't really want to ask any questions, but to our audience, please don't get emotional and let the regular course of the law take its way because we need this man. Thank you,
0: well,
6: Mark.
0: Well, thank you. There is no other way for it to occur. And what Mike is trying to do is to assist the course of the law taking its proper course, right, Mike?
1: In other words, is it. We just want to get to the truth.
0: In other words, you've turned everything over to the FBI. Or there's a good question. Is there anything you've held back at all?
1: Absolutely not. Absolutely not. Matter of fact, we have turned absolutely everything that we can't see. If we see something that, well, there could be a tie, we keep it in our packet. We might not get to use it. We still turn it over to them, even though it might not have been on TV. And there's quite a bit that has not been on, you know, put on the show public yet that they do have. So we're cooperating 100%. They have our assurances on that. They can call us anytime, and they have.
0: All right, you've alluded to how much bigger this story is and all that we don't know and that you're unable to tell us. Can you tell me this? When, in your best estimation, will some of these larger events begin to be public?
1: I will tell you this. If number two lookalike is taken into for questioning or arrested, they will be put public then.
0: All right. West of the Rockies, you're on the air with Mike.
7: Hello.
0: Hello.
7: Yes, who is this?
0: Art Bell.
7: Art?
0: Yes.
7: How can you be when you're out talking on the TV?
0: Listen, ma'am, I don't have much time here, so.
7: Well, I want to tell you that this private detective is telling the truth.
0: Oh, I'm quite certain he is, ma'am.
7: Because I heard this the day after, not the private detective, but about the. Okay, you want to hear this? I've been trying to get you since after the day of the bombing.
0: Ma'am, you're going to have to do this very quickly. Please go ahead.
7: Okay. I was channel hopping. You know, it was 1:30.
0: We're
7: Thursday
0: running out
7: morning.
0: Of...
7: I found Pat Robinson. Never watch him. I stopped at the channel.
0: All right, I've got to go. I'm sorry. She's just not making her point quickly enough. Mike, we're running out of time here, and... I don't know how to thank you. It's been a very difficult several days for me, and I can only imagine many weeks now for yourself and for Gina. Is there anything you want to tell everybody out there as we wind this up?
1: Yes, I do. Basically, just to remember, it's not a country issue. It's not a nationality issue. It's an issue of a crime. We're not for people not to look at it as you know. You know, somebody from another country possibly, you know, could be involved in this. It's not that. It's just about justice, period. And no matter who might be, like I said earlier, Art, if it was my neighbor, it wouldn't matter to me. I mean, it's nothing but about the truth. And I wanted to come on the show because some comments were made and some things were being made that were untrue. And I thought, well, if you're going to go ahead and talk about it, you might as well talk about the truth because that's how things get twisted out. And you're the only talk show that we've talked in depth, you know, period, about.
0: Well, Mike,
1: I think your listeners would appreciate that.
0: I do appreciate it. We're going to stay on this story. It's obvious you're going to stay on this story. And, Mike, I'll stay in touch with you. When more breaks, we'll talk with you again.
1: Wonderful.
0: Thank you, Mike.
1: Thank you for your time.
0: Good morning.
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1: A lot to digest, huh, folks? That was some 3 hours. I will take comments on what's been heard. You're welcome to say whatever you like. This being an unscreened talk show, you know, within legal bounds and no bad language and all that, but beyond that, you may comment as you will on the previous 3 hours, and I'm sure that you will have comments. It provided some satisfaction for me in being able to draw some sort of closure and understanding of what we've been talking about for the last several days. It raises incredible issues. The possibilities are tremendous. It's a gigantic story, and I think you've just heard as much as there is to hear on it. Render your own judgments. Now, some other news, and then we'll get the phone lines open again here. I thought you should hear this. Came in the last half hour. Hi, Art. I know it's a bit off subject, but I thought you ought to be interested. I just talked to my wife, who is working at the moment. She is a 911 dispatcher. I know the job, sir. They have been receiving numerous calls from people in the vicinity of Reno, Nevada, all reporting an object streaking through the sky, possibly impacting in the Hallelujah Junction area near the Nevada-California border. The calls she received were from points all around the Reno area, including Geiger Grade, Mount Rose, areas in Lassen County. It was described as meteor-like, and two of the reports claimed a yellow flash as it disappeared over the mountains. I was wondering if any of your other listeners in the Reno area have seen an object like this, and if so, could they relate what they observed over the air? That's from Jim in Reno. Thank you, Jim. And so there it is. It's out. Otherwise, the news of the day is probably, in many respects, less than we have just given you in the last 3 hours. Captain O'Grady, of course, it's wonderful that he's back. And the story of how Captain O'Grady was able to hide from the enemy is nothing short of incredible. And irrespective of a lot of questions about why his plane was hit by a missile, which, by the way, cut his airplane in half. He ejected from the front half of the airplane after the missile cut the aircraft, the F-16, literally in half. And he landed, parachuted in, and he hid in some underbrush, ate bugs, drank rainwater, covered himself with dirt, watched five armed Bosnian Serbs come by him within minutes, and then successfully hit out for 6 days, moved only between 12 and 4 in the morning, carefully planned his radio transmissions. We'll go to the White House to meet the President Monday. The President will, I'm sure, wring every ounce of good publicity out of this. The President needs it. Newt is in New Hampshire, as I suggested he was. Is he a candidate? Nobody knows. Is he running? Nobody knows. Will he say, no, not exactly? Says he's not running. Says he's not running either. So, you know, who knows? Newt Gingrich in New Hampshire. The Chinese are very upset with Taiwan because of the visit of Taiwan's president. Oh, the Chinese are really upset. They said, quote, a belligerent act, a wanton wound inflicted on China, almost calling it an act of war. Basically, our State Department said, oh, come on. I mean, back to the Chinese, said, oh, come on. You know, it was just a private visit, not a state visit. Even if Taiwanese TV portrayed it as a state visit, it was not. So there's more in the news, but what we've had on in the last 3 hours is so so large in its scope that I think that you're going to probably want to comment on that, and I'm going to allow you to do so. I'm going to hold some more of this material for the remainder of the show. We're getting a late start on just open lines, and so start we shall.
0: Now we take you back to the night of June 9th, 1995, on Art Bell's Somewhere in Time.

0: Wild Card Line, you're on the air. Good morning.
1: Yeah, good morning, Art. I'm calling from KES Portland.
0: Yes, sir.
1: Yeah, I was wondering if John Doe number two is legitimate, do you think the government would put him in the witness protection program and, like, rat out all his buddies, maybe in the militia?
0: Well, you know, how am I going to know the answer to a question like that? I have no idea.
1: Well, okay, it's just something to think about.
0: All right, thank you. West of the Rockies, you're on the air. Good morning.
2: How are you doing, Art Bell? This is Eugene from Morgan Hill. Now, there was one important thing overlooked. Why is the identity or a general description of this guy being revealed by this press man who has obviously put his life in danger?
0: Well, first of all, they have not yet revealed the name of the individual. All they, if you listen to what he said, is they have many witnesses, now yet another witness, who has identified this man as being John Doe number two. But nobody's revealed this man's name.
2: Only description.
0: That's only the description, but it matches, if you listen carefully, the FBI composite photograph.
2: And the tattoo, the accent, and the photograph, don't you think that would be enough to where if somebody in Oklahoma saw somebody that fit that description, they might be apt to stalk him?
0: Be apt to the what?
2: Stalk him, hunt him down, and shoot him. Vigilante.
0: Well, I would imagine that anybody fitting the description of somebody who might have done the bombing in Oklahoma City has been under damn careful scrutiny. That would probably apply to anybody who generally fit the description, and certainly did apply, especially in the early days after the bombing. If you heard him describe it, I mean, they were stopping cars with people who even generally fit the description early on. East of the Rockies, you are on the air. Good morning.
3: Hey, I don't suppose you saw that nude on C-SPAN tonight.
0: No, sir, I did not.
3: Yeah, it was his first speech from New Hampshire, and he did say that it will not be a debate. Him and Clinton will meet somewhere and exchange ideas.
0: Well, now that's what I told the faxer, that it wasn't going to be a debate, but somehow, of course, it's getting twisted around to where it is going to be a debate now, supposedly reported by NBC, blah, blah, blah. So I don't know. I think you're probably right. I tend toward leaning toward your version of the story, sir.
3: Well, Clinton wants to get this meeting at a senior citizens rally. That could get pretty ugly.
0: Well, that'd be all right. That'd be all right. I'd love to see them both in a forum
3: it'd be a setup.
0: Well, we'll see. Either way, I'm going to look forward to it. And as I said, try and catch Newt Gingrich Sunday on Meet the Press. He's a very bright guy. Now, maybe he'll fall down on his, and won't live up to his billing. But I would say to all of you who want to know about Gingrich, watch him on Meet the Press this Sunday. And watch him under pressure and see how he does. And I will be, too. And we'll see what we think. I just happen to think Gingrich is a very, very bright guy who would be up to campaigning President Clinton and would take him on and, frankly, chew him up and spit him out. Wild Card Line, you're on the air. Hi.
4: This is Charlie, liberal in California.
0: Yes.
4: I look at the Republican field and I get excited. Considering you guys think Bill Clinton's so weak, it is an absolutely pathetic field, an absolute pathetic field. And then you've got somebody like Newt Gingrich, who has higher negatives, by the way, than Pat Buchanan.
0: You're absolutely correct.
4: And to imagine that he could...
0: However, Charles, let me stop you. Newt Gingrich is a very intelligent, quick, good debater.
4: I'll tell you what he was.
0: Do you agree with that?
4: I've never seen him in an actual debate. I don't know about that. But I'll tell you this much: he has no problem saying what he thinks, which I think puts him in a lot of trouble politically. For example, when he said a few weeks ago that he would have no problem cutting Medicare by one third.
0: Yeah, I think that's one of the things that I admire about him is that he does say what he thinks.
4: Yeah, which will get you, which in a political election is something you don't want to do. I think that he would not match up well with Bill Clinton.
0: Yeah, never really say what you think of a political campaign. You must lie to win, right?
4: Well, Well, I'm saying you have to do whatever you need to do to win.
0: The end justifies the election, right?
4: You got Dole, who's basically another George Bush, and it's an absolutely. I think you guys, Bill Clinton is going to need to make a mistake as it is in order to. In order for a Republican to win.
0: Well, Charles, I wouldn't rule that one out.
4: On this thing with the bombing, I don't know. I think there might be a slight chance that there's something international, but I don't know. I just can't see. Maybe you can help me on this. How would the Iraqis make contact with the militias and? Help me with that. How would that work exactly?
0: Well, all right, Charles. I'll try and help you with that. How would they do that? Well, let us imagine. How could that be done? Gosh, that would sure be impossible, wouldn't it? There would be no way that an Iraqi operative could get into America undetected. Oh, well, you know, the borders are like barriers of solid steel. So, it's unimaginable that an Iraqi operative could make it across our borders. So I guess you're right, Charles, that certainly rules out the possibility there could have been any contact between an American and an Iraqi operative. Gosh, Charles, you make such profound arguments. East of the Rockies, you're on the air.
5: Hey, thanks, Art. This is Mike in Madison calling.
0: Hi, Mike.
5: I've been arguing with my coworkers all week about this Newt thing. In fact, I think Janet probably sent you a fax. At least she told me she did, but I didn't hear it. But on this Newt thing, now, first of all, I'm a Buchanan supporter, just like you.
0: Yeah, okay.
5: Now, let me ask you, Art, why did you support Buchanan? What do you see in Buchanan that makes you feel like he's the best choice?
0: Honesty.
5: Okay.
0: I mean, if I were listing, you know, in order of reasons or things that I like about Buchanan, top of the list is he's honest.
5: Okay. And how do you feel about his stand on NAFTA and GATT?
0: Well, I agreed with his. I supported NAFTA.
5: Okay.
0: I did not support GATT.
5: Okay. Now here's the point that people are making to me, which I think makes some sense. The reason I voted for Perot last time and the reason I support Buchanan has a lot to do with what I perceive is happening to the American economy and the American social fabric as a result of loss of good jobs.
0: Put in a nutshell, you are supporting isolationism.
5: Well, okay, for purposes of this discussion right now, I'm going to say yes, I am, okay?
0: Well, I think it's fair.
5: I'd like to modify that sometime, but we probably don't have the time. But I agree with the basic principle that if you've got a one-factory town and you move that factory into Indonesia, you're going to have social problems in that town in no time, and that's the point Buchanan makes.
0: All right, you now as president, all right, for a second?
5: Yeah.
0: For the sake of the conversation, that little factory we're talking about? That might go to wherever, Bangkok or to Taiwan or wherever it's going to go, Mexico, wherever. The factory's getting ready to move, and you're president. What do you do?
5: Well, I think I know where you're leading with this.
0: Oh, no, it's a fair question. No, I mean,
5: yeah, it's a fair question, and I think you can't do anything. I think that, you know, you can't just prohibit a factory from moving.
0: That's right.
5: You know, okay, and I see your point there.
0: All right, the alternative point is don't encourage the factory to move. Now, I'm with you there, and these little quasi-government organizations that seem to be encouraging American factories to move elsewhere ought to be shot in the can.
5: Right. Well, you see, the business-as-usual climate in Washington is not going to change significantly under Newt, and what I mean by that is we've got to take into account the media blitz that's going to occur if Newt runs for president. They're going to link him as strongly as they possibly can with the multinational corporations, with GOPAC. They're going to smear him to death.
0: I know.
5: And he is a brilliant man.
0: I know, sir. You're absolutely right. But do you doubt for one second that if Pat Buchanan, with political miracles on his side, caught fire, became the nominee, they'd do a job on Pat Buchanan that would curl your hair?
5: I think you're absolutely right on that. But what I fear will happen is that as soon as Newt decides to run, Ross Perot is going to be able to get up on a stump and proclaim, look, all the things I said about, talked about in the last election have occurred. I'm right. And here we've got two internationalists running for president. The American people do not have a choice. They have no protection against this plan which
0: seems to be
5: trashing their economy.
0: All right, look, I've got to go. It's a very good call. You're absolutely correct. I'm sure that that would be Perot's reaction. The end result might be we'd have three running and another likely 43% victory. It could easily occur, sir. Could easily occur. God, what a nightmare, huh? So I don't know. All I say is watch the man, Gingrich, Sunday. See what you think of him yourself. We're in a long period now of comparing and looking at men and trying to make decisions, and that's what this is all about. So that's an opportunity to see him. See him for yourself. See what you think. Wildcard Line, you're on the air.
6: Yeah, hi. It's Joe from San Clemente. Correct me if I'm wrong, national. When they say Iraqi national, I looked it up in a dictionary, and according to it, it means he's under the protection of the said country.
0: Like, well, like, why don't we call him an Iraqi expatriate? Would that be better?
6: Well,
0: if you want to know the truth, I don't know what his status is, so I don't know what to call him.
6: The people who are involved in the World Trade Center, you know, they had worked with our government over in Pakistan. I guess I came out there to trial, and they were called nationals. Now, is this the same situation?
0: Well, all right, sir, I'm going to satisfy you and not argue with you about it and just say they identified him, according to Mike, according to the KFOR broadcast, as an the suspect they believe to be John Doe number two, as an Iraqi, the former Iraqi soldier who fought on the side of Saddam Hussein in the Desert Storm war. Now, what we call him, you call him anything you want. That is as much of the definition as I have been led to understand is the case. West of the Rockies, you're on the air.
7: Yes, this is the...
0: Turn your radio off, please.
7: Yeah,
0: that's
7: okay.
0: Number one.
7: Yeah, this is the Shadow.
0: Calling from where, Shadow?
7: Citrus Heights, California.
0: Okay.
7: Yeah, you heard of the... now, I'm going to be just joking with you a little bit, but you got to understand that some people think how ridiculous this Iraqi thing is. For example, you seen the TV show Mork and Mindy? I'm sure you have.
0: Long ago.
7: Yeah. And anyway, you know, Mork was from Oryx, so some people might think, oh, gee, if you can stretch this to Iraq, okay, perhaps this guy is actually a space alien from the planet Oryx, there's no proof that he's actually...
0: He faded down somehow. How did that happen? Boy, this hand. Sometimes you just can't control this hand. Wildcard Line, you're on the air.
8: Yeah, good morning, Art.
0: Good morning to you, sir. Where are you?
8: My name is Rick. I'm calling from Palos Verdes, California.
0: Hi, Rick.
8: Yeah. Listen, I've heard the whole show, okay?
0: Yes, sir.
8: And I've got something very important to share with you. I heard the lady also from Oklahoma City.
0: Yes, sir.
8: And, remember I told you about this gentleman out here, the former FBI agent, Mr. Gunderson?
0: Yeah, oh yes, uh-huh.
8: All right, now this is very important. In that same article, Art, of May the 15th in the Spotlight?
0: Yes.
8: There's a bulletin, and here's a quote from Mr. Gunderson, which he got from a...
0: No, please don't. No, sir, please don't quote us. Just give us a sense of what he said.
8: Well,
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1: And if you know what you're doing, how you can essentially shape a charge of those large canisters full of that stuff wrapped with the cord that was, in effect, the detonator and all the rest of it. And it was how you laid them out. We went through that, and I don't want to rehash it. East of the Rockies, you're on the air.
2: Good morning, Art. This is Rick from Lincoln, Nebraska.
1: Hello. How you doing? How's Lincoln?
2: Oh, fine, fine. A little wet, but isn't everybody. Are we still on the air?
1: Well, I hope so.
2: Okay, we're off here, so too bad, because I enjoy listening to you. I guess what I want to talk to you about, I've seen on TV, they always show that picture of McVeigh. As far as I know, that's the only known photograph of him since his arrest.
1: Well, there was video of him, you'll recall, under
2: the
1: arrest. Yeah, when they transferred him, yeah.
2: And it just dawned on me at the time when I seen that the other day for the umpteenth time that, you know, kind of reminded me of Oswald a bit.
1: Of Oswald? Well, all right, thank you. I think the whole situation in some ways is reminiscent of that, and probably as time grows and mythology grows, if we don't ever get to the bottom of all this, it will begin resembling it in even yet more ways. Last call, everybody. We'll be right back.
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1: From America's high desert, this is Coast to Coast AM. The cactus is our friend. And no matter what I've done, as my weekend begins, I try to launch it with Maria Muldaur. It just reminds me of the beautiful, peaceful place in which I live. Good morning, everybody. Faxes ranging all over the place from this. Art, thanks for wasting the entire night on a government attempt to switch the focus as to the culpability from the Oklahoma City bombing away from the government to a collection of patsies. You'll probably censor this one just like you did my fax of last night. If so, maybe we should call you G-Man. Government man, for those not to know, signed Ichabod from Como. You can't get to me, Ichabod. Not this morning. Not even from Seattle. Because I'm determined to feel good. And anyway, so he thinks that I am Ichabod. I'm CIA. Didn't you know that?
2: I know your daddy's a stone.
1: I've never bothered to deny that. No Sherman-esque statements from me about not being in the CIA. If you want to think it, Ichabod, be my guest. And then this, Art, I've always felt that there was something funny about the Oklahoma bombing. It seemed to me that they were quick to blame the militia. You may be onto something with this, and I hope you keep it on until the truth comes out. We at least owe that to the people that were killed and injured on that day. Sandy from Cogoland, that

0: San Diego. So that's the range. If you'd like to make a comment of your own, that's why we have something called the telephone. West of the Rockies, you're on the air. Good morning.
1: Good morning. I'm so shocked to have gotten through.
0: I understand. Where are you, pray tell?
1: I'm in Merced, California, KYOS.
0: KYOS, yes, ma'am.
1: Fascinating program this morning. I have a couple questions. Will tonight's program be rerun tomorrow night, do you suppose?
0: No, tonight's program will be rerun on Sunday night, Monday morning.
1: Oh, good. And do you have any stations? I want to phone some people to listen to this.
0: Uh-huh.
1: In Washington State, around Vancouver or Longview, Kelso areas?
0: Well, sure we do. We have KVI. It's kind of a strange setup. We have between 11 o'clock and 1 o'clock, we have KVI in Seattle, 570 on the dial. And then beginning at 1 o'clock in the morning, we have KOMO, 50,000-watt radio station, 1,000 on the dial in Seattle. And that can be heard right on down to the Mexican border, so that pretty much ought to cover it.
1: Okay. I have one question. What do you mean by wild card?
0: Well, you know, it's just something to call those lines. Now, I lived in Las Vegas for the better part of a decade. And you understand the reference to wild card and Las Vegas and gaming and all the rest of it.
1: Not really.
0: You don't? You don't know what a wild card is when you play poker?
1: I guess it means anything. Am I wrong? I don't know. I'm not much of a card player.
0: Well, okay, then I'm not sure exactly how to explain it. It just means, it's just a name. It's just a name. It was kind of a takeoff on gambling.
1: And well, who can call on wild card is what I want to know.
0: Anybody who wants to take a chance to get in.
1: Oh. That's what I guessed, but I just wasn't sure.
0: All right, well, you did well.
1: Okay, thank you very much.
0: Thank you for the call, and have a good morning. East of the Rockies, you're on the air. Hi.
2: Hello, this is Luke from St. Louis.
0: Hi, Luke.
2: You were talking about the coming presidential election a few minutes ago.
0: Oh, yes, indeed.
2: I think it's a shame in this age of fast communications that we still let these two political clubs get together and pick for us Tweedledee and Tweedledum to vote for, and in addition, let Tweedledee and Tweedledum tell us who we're going to get for a vice president when in the Constitution. I believe if you look very closely, you'll see that we are entitled to vote for the president and the vice president.
0: Well, you are. I mean, the parties nominate them, and through the party process, and frequently by choice of the candidate, they submit the name for vice president. He goes through the nomination process just like the presidential candidate does.
2: Oh yes, I understand that, but I think we should have nationwide primaries. And where each state, if you win a state, you get one vote, so that they don't have to campaign in five to seven major states' population centers to get elected, because then they're the president of New York, Texas, California, and the other populous states, Illinois, whatever they are. But if we had a method for electing our president, vice president, that would be a popular vote, no electoral college, I think that we'd be a lot better off rather than letting clubs get together.
0: Yeah, there are two clubs. Well, you know, they are just the ones that happen to be supported, sir. There is nothing that stops you or anybody else from getting another club together. And indeed, Mr. Rossborough did in essence almost exactly that. Or, you know, you can run without a club altogether. I mean, that's why they call it America. At least part of the reason. First time caller line, you're on the air. Good morning.
3: Oh, hi.
0: Hi, how are you?
3: I turned my phone off.
0: Don't turn your phone off or we
3: my
0: can't
3: radio
0: talk.
3: Off.
0: That's good.
3: You got me excited.
0: Well, I understand. Where are you?
3: I'm in Woodinville, Washington.
0: Woodinville, yes indeed.
3: And I was wanting to bring up the question as to why that the FBI allowed them to come out public with their information, but then did not vie to back them up. And
0: first of all, it's fair to say that even the FBI, we would hope, still does, and I believe does, respect the First Amendment. Secondly, if you listen, Mike said that they laid it out for the FBI, and the FBI said, we can't confirm or deny it, but, you know, you go ahead with your report. We're not saying don't run it. So, you know, you can either draw conclusions from that or not.
3: Well, in other words, they could go ahead and publish it, but they just were hanging out in the air.
0: FBI didn't either endorse or say don't run it, or, you know, took really no position at all. But I guess, you know, you could read between the lines if you were a reporter and you laid it out and they said go ahead. You could then, I suppose, think many things. You could think, well, either they're saying run it because it's true or because they think it might help flush somebody out of a position they're in or make them reveal themselves or pack their bags and take off for Buenos Aires or whatever. You know, who knows? I'm sorry, I don't have those answers.
3: Well, the fact that it's not, that it's not being picked up by the general publications in
0: we're now beginning to see, apparently we're beginning to see that it is starting to be picked up, so maybe we're at the beginning of the dam breaking. I don't know.
3: Well, it just seems like, you know, most other things come out just really, really fast.
0: Oh, you're so correct.
3: This would be almost like that the general media, the controlled media, has been told to you know, lay off of this, and for some reason either to discredit this or maybe to maybe the only ones that would come out in that case would be, quote, like the talk show host in another effort to discredit them.
0: Well, you know, in the end, all I would say is life is such a damn mystery, isn't it? I've got to run, ma'am.
3: Okay.
0: Thank you.
3: Thank you
0: very much for the call, and have a very good morning.
4: Take you back to the night of June 9th, 1995, on Art Bell's Somewhere in Time.

0: west of the Rockies. You're on the air.
1: Hi, Art. This is Joe in San Francisco.
0: Hi, Joe. How you doing?
1: I'm the Newt fan and interactive media guy here.
0: Yes, sir.
1: First of all, Newt Gingrich, being the Newt fan, I have to say...
0: I can imagine you wear a lot of camouflage clothing as you walk the streets of San Fran, huh?
1: No, but I don't broadcast it anyway.
0: Yeah, well, except now.
1: Yes, that's right. I'm broadcasting. But listen, he's going to run. There's no doubt about it. But he's at least going to find out. This is brilliant, the strategy to try to get him side by side with Clinton, because he'll see right away how he's going to play nationally and see how his polls go when he's side by side.
0: Well, I'm sure you're listening to the reports. Have you heard the word debate used?
1: Well, you know, people in reporting it, but no, not debate. I've heard Newt say it's not a debate. He just wants to talk Medicare.
0: We could hope it would turn into a debate. Now, if it did, now that would be something to behold.
1: Oh, yes, it would. And I think something is going to happen. They just got to find some sort of neutral ground, and they'll talk about Medicare. But first of all, if he runs, which I think he will, he's going to win. There's no doubt about it.
0: Well, as you know, I share that view with you, but we are in a distinct minority. Now, I read the polls like everybody else does.
1: Here's why, though. Here's why all these Republicans are saying no. It's because they like him where he is. And half of them say that straight out.
0: That accounts for about half, or
1: I
0: agree.
1: But here's why. But here's what's going to happen is, as these things get vetoed, as Bob Dole drops the ball, people are going to say, wait a minute, we like Newt, what he's doing, but... as it moves higher up, it's just getting... We like the... First of all, the polls are very high for every one of the items of the Contract of America.
0: Oh, I know.
1: 60, 70, 80. And when they connect... They make the connection that the guys higher up are stopping it, and Newt's the one responsible for getting it going, I think that we'll see a change.
0: All right. I'm going to record what you have said almost as a prediction.
1: Okay.
0: And we'll see how it comes out.
1: All right, Art.
0: All right.
1: You said something about the Internet earlier this week.
0: Yes, oh, yes.
1: Can I say a quick word on that?
0: Yes.
1: I'm glad you don't want to see regulation, but first of all, it's impossible to regulate it. You can't. It's like regulating a phone call. They would have to go snip the wires. There's no way. It's kind of like the gun control, only much worse, in that, you know,
0: I just cut you off for a second to demonstrate there is a way. I mean, I can throw a switch and boom, you're gone.
1: Uh-huh.
0: So, you know, there's lots of people with lots of switches, so it can be done. Don't say, what we should say is it shouldn't be done.
1: They would have to snip the borders. I mean, even if they went and confiscated hard drives all over the country.
0: All right. Well, look, I've got to hold it at that point. My demonstration was it can be done. Whether it should be done, that's, of course, of a different color. But, I mean, there are going to be some rules. You can't use the Internet to conspire to commit a crime any more than you can use telephones to conspire to commit a crime or anything else. So that much regulation is in order, of course. First-time caller line, you're on the air. Hi.
2: Hi, Art Bell. This is Charles. I'm in Honolulu.
0: Hello, Charles.
2: How you doing?
0: Fine.
2: Art, I have a question. You know, we were talking about the guy from Iraq, I suppose. Doesn't he have a... how did he get a visa to get from Iraq to America?
0: Sir, you're asking me a question I don't have the answer to. I will tell you this. I believe that at the very beginning of the Desert Storm War,
2: yes,
0: we dropped a lot of leaflets behind the lines of the Iraqi soldiers, telling them, telling them to throw up their hands, throw down their weapons, and give up.
2: Right.
0: And we made certain promises. And I believe on that basis, a number of Iraqi soldiers have indeed made their way to the U.S. as immigrants. So I don't know that that's the answer to the question. It's just my guess.
2: Right. Yeah, I remember dropping them the leaflet part of PSYOP, and that's pretty interesting. The other question that I had was a couple days ago on your show, we were talking about the reason that the government had allowed the news media to broadcast about the downed pilot in Bosnia. And
0: yes.
2: I found it hard to believe that they would even let something like that out.
0: Well, that makes two of us. And it's not just that it was let out, sir. The Pentagon made public the information that they were getting the signal, and it was to me.
2: Before he was captured.
0: I know. It was
2: amazing.
0: I know. You mean rescued? It's just. Yeah, I agree with this caller. Nothing short of amazing.
2: Yeah.
0: Nothing short of amazing. Now, the one aspect of it that I haven't not compared, and I haven't looked carefully at, is he was rescued about 20 miles from Bihać, not more than about 5 miles from where he came down. Or maybe it was even closer than that. Maybe it was 500 feet. I can't remember. It's very close. And I'm trying to recall exactly where the Pentagon had specified they were getting their signals. Now, maybe that was intentionally to mislead the Serbs with regard to where the signals were coming from. So I would need to carefully compare what they originally said, and I don't know that I can do that anymore, and maybe one of you can. Wildcard Line, you're on the air.
3: Yeah, good morning. I've been trying for 2 hours to get on here.
0: Well, now you've made it.
3: Yeah, I'm calling. My name is Joe. I'm calling from San Diego.
0: Hi, Joe.
3: Hey, listen here. I notice I've been listening every time some of these people call in, talk about this fella, Ted L. Gunderson. You cut him off the air.
0: Well, no, I just, when it gets to allegations that are not established yet.
3: Well, I read that article, too. These men are talking about in the spotlight. And
0: yeah, I know what, look, I get the spotlight, sir, so I know what's in the spotlight.
3: Well, this guy Ichabod's accusing me of you of being a government agent. If I think if you don't have this guy Gunderson on it, that you are a government agent.
0: All right, well, fine. Go ahead. You think it, too. I don't care. I don't care. You're going to tell me if I don't have some guest on, I'm a government agent? I don't care. You want to think it? Think it. Think I'm CIA. Above top secret. Level 47.3. You know, think it. And ask me if I care what you think. If you want to think I'm a government agent, or if Ichabod wants to think I'm a government agent, I'm fun. Imagine I am. And imagine I'm sitting here with voice prints of everything you just said. Imagine. I sound like John Lennon. West of the Rockies, you're on the air. Hello.
4: Yes.
0: Hello there.
4: My name's Marie, and I'm from Seattle.
0: Hi, Marie from Seattle. How are you doing?
4: I'm doing fine. What I called about was starting Sunday here at Como Country, they're going to start carrying Dreamland.
0: Thank you for saying that. I would have forgotten. Beginning this Sunday, Dreamland switches in its entirety to KOMO, 1,000 on the radio dial, 50,000 watts, 7 o'clock Sunday evening. I think it's, is it going to be 7?
4: Pardon me?
0: I say, is it going to be on at 7 o'clock?
4: Yes, it is.
0: All right. Well, then you just told the world.
4: Well, thank you.
0: Thank you, dear, for mentioning it. And it's going to be George Knapp. Don't miss Dreamland this coming Sunday. George Knapp, the reporter who broke the whole thing about Area 51 in the first place, produced UFOs, the best evidence. George Knapp, who knows a lot about what's going has gone on down in Russia, will be our guest on Dreamland. And yes, Dreamland switches in its entirety to KOMO Seattle beginning this Sunday. Wildcard Line, you're on the air. Hello.
5: How you doing, Art?
0: Okay, where are you?
5: Sacramento.
0: Welcome to the show.
5: I wanted to ask you, last night was a bit of a discussion about the American flag and how people burning it, the possibility of passing legislation against it, and then, of course, you had a kind of common-sense solution that people wouldn't allow it to be done anyway.
0: I believe that, yes.
5: Let me ask you this. What's the proper procedure or protocol for dealing with a flag that you drop on the ground?
0: If a flag is tattered, or if a flag is in disrepair, then it is properly destroyed using that exact method. And so I very well understand your point, sir. But the acts are not the same, are they? That is, burning the flag in protest or because you're angry or whatever, and burning it because it is in some manner been tattered or defaced. First time caller line, you're on the air.
6: Hi, Art. This is Christopher. I'm calling from Dawson Creek, B.C.
0: Dawson Creek, British
6: yeah.
0: Columbia. Tell everybody where Dawson Creek is.
6: Hey, Dawson Creek is mile zero of the Alaska Highway. It's about 1,000 kilometers north of Vancouver.
0: About 1,000 miles north of Vancouver.
6: No, 1,000 kilometers.
0: Kilometers. So
6: which
0: you're
6: would be about 600 miles.
0: Yeah, you're in other words, I went through Dawson Creek.
6: Oh, really?
0: Oh, I've been up and down the Alcan Trail 3 times.
6: Oh, wow.
0: And I did it back when it was real gravel.
6: Oh, really? Wow.
0: Yeah. Anyway, so I know where you are up there in the middle of nowhere. What's going on?
6: Anyways, what I was calling about is to just let you know that I can pick you up every night on KOMO.
0: Oh, well, that's because this is what I'm trying to tell everybody. KOMO goes from the Mexican border probably to the North Pole.
6: Wow. Oh, that's phenomenal. Like, pretty well every night I listen to you, and I just love your program.
0: Well, it's good to know that you're up there in Dawson Creek listening.
6: Yeah.
0: And I hope when January and February comes along, you'll call us from Dawson Creek and tell us how cold it's getting.
6: I will, when it's like minus 40 Fahrenheit.
0: Yeah, that's exactly right. Listen, from Dawson Creek in British Columbia, you're going to get to tell the world this morning good night, because we're out of time. So.
6: Oh, good night, everyone.
0: Good night, everyone. I guess that says it. Dawson Creek. Look it up on a map. All right, everybody, that's it. What a night. If you're able to stay tuned to the repeat next 2 hours, don't miss it on a bet. See you Sunday on Dreamland, Monday night, Tuesday morning, back with the syndicated program. Good night.

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3: It is, and that would be me. Good morning, everybody. Well, I've got a number of things I want to run by you and sort of stamp a little bit harder. Then we will we'll talk with Robert Ghostwolf. Robert Ghostwolf is a Native American. We'll have you tell him about himself. He's got something brand new. It's in the manuscript stage right now. It's called Winds of Change. And winds of change indeed are what are blowing across us, are they not? But a couple of brief announcements, brief pieces of news that must be repeated. One is, as I said earlier, I made friends with a guy in Buffalo, New York, cop in Buffalo, New York. And he sent me a copy, as you know, I used to be a 911 dispatcher. He sent me a copy of the funniest 911 call I have ever heard in my whole life. Now, unfortunately, this 911 call, because it is real life, is rough. And there is a lot of rough, bad language in it. When you listen to it, you will understand why. And I was faced with two choices. One, I could broadcast it on the air and bleep out all the bad language. But if I did that, 40% of the entire call would be gone. So I didn't do that. And I thought, and a dim, roughly 15-watt light bulb went on over my head, and I called Keith and said, "Hey, Keith, let's reduce it to real audio and put it on the website." And he said, "Okay." And I said, "Let's put lots of warnings up that there's bad language in it. But this thing is too funny not to hear. I wish I could broadcast it. I wish. But for those of you who have a computer or who can make your way to a computer, I'm telling you, go up to my website and listen to this 911 call from my police officer friend in Buffalo. It is absolutely hilarious. It made my day. There's been a lot of tension around here and lately, and it was a wonderful laugh. So I really do encourage you, as long as you can handle the bad language in good humor, to go up and take a listen. It is the first item on the news, the new section, and I think you'll enjoy it. But be warned, there is bad language there. But oh my God, it's funny. Now, snappy. You have a PC. You're going to have to spend $99. And I mean you're going to have to. Snappy is about the size of a pack of cigarettes, plugs into your parallel printer ports. In other words, nobody has to take their computer apart to do this. Just plug it in. Plug in any video source, you know, into the Snappy. Camcorder, VCR, TV, whatever. Moving video, load up the software, 3.0, a little television screen will appear on your computer, and you will see exactly what's coming from your camcorder. And when you want to snap a single picture from that moving video, you click your mouse once, and boom, you've got a high-resolution photograph in your computer. You make a photo album. You can use it, as I do, to put stuff on the website. I don't know. You can use it for a million things. There is nothing in the world like Snappy. I got it, and I was so blown away, I talked about it one night for 15 minutes after I got it. If you want to see them on the web, they're at www.play.com. They're a wild company with good products, and you can get it at computer stores everywhere for $99. Well, there you are. I'm holding a special deal on two great books that would be ideal for anyone interested in new science and pyramid power, and it's just in time for Christmas. Dr. Nick Begich has written and published a book titled towards a new alchemy. Delving into such topics as electronic telepathy, human-dolphin communicate, holographic sound projection, and electromedicine. 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Now, here's the special deal I mentioned before. 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I said both for $29.90. 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And I'm sorry about this, but I've got one more message because I got behind. That's 1-800-406-0469. Now, coming to us from the state of Washington, out west here, is Robert Ghostwolf. Robert, welcome back to the program.
4: How you doing, Art?
3: Well, thank you. Robert, you've got, here comes a new, yet a brand new manuscript that I'm holding in my hot little palm called Winds of Change. Wonderful.
4: Thank you.
3: Absolutely wonderful.
4: Did you get a chance to read it?
3: I just got it, so I'm partway through it.
4: Well, we'll be talking about a lot of things that are in there.
3: Okay. All right. Well, I have it here in front of me, so I can reference as we go. Would you give everybody kind of a thumbnail sketch of your background? Who is Robert Ghostwolf?
4: Robert is an author. He's an artist. He's a ceremonial leader. This summer we just did the first ghost dance in 108 years. I think it was right after your show in July.
3: Yeah, that was synchronicity at its greatest, wasn't it?
4: Yes, it was.
3: To receive that song. A lot of people don't know, when I got this ghost dance from Cusco, before I was even allowed to play it on the air, one day I called Robert and I said, Robert, you got to hear this song. And they wouldn't let me play it on the air, but I played it for Robert. And what was it, Robert? I don't know, a day or two or three later, you called me back and said, this thing has been haunting me.
4: Yeah. And it's been an incredible journey with it ever since. We've been invited to go to Peru with the ghost dance.
3: Really?
4: By the Mayan elders. And we're going to be going also to Hawaii. We've been invited there. It seems that everybody's getting the message that this is definitely the time of change.
3: What is your Native American background, Robert?
4: My Native American background is that I am a Mete, which means I am a mixed blood. I am part Lakota, I am part Iroquois, and I am part European. So I guess you call me an American. And when I do speak, so people understand, I don't speak necessarily about the sacred ways of any tribe. I don't do that with what I do. But what I do is I do speak for some of the elders and the information that they give forth to me, that we sit in ceremony and we sit in council as to what should be and should not be released to the world at this point.
3: Why, Robert, I'm going to ask you a tough question. Why should anybody listen to Native Americans, you, elders, any Native American? Why?
4: That's a tough one. I would say that you would listen to the Native Americans because they still hold the oldest existing ongoing knowledge on the planet. And when we're saying Native Americans, when I say Native Americans, I also mean those who are in South America and Canada, as well as just here in the United States. What the information has to offer are not only very, very accurate prophecies, if you will, of what will occur, when it will occur, and how it will occur, but they also have solutions to how to do the how to go through them. So I think that when you're listening to what the Native Americans have to say, you're listening to a message from the heart. You're not necessarily listening to someone who's just coming in with information that can't be backed up.
3: All right. Here's another hard question for you. In if you kind of look at the wide spectrum, Robert, of Native American prophecy, some of it, of course, has either already come true or not come true. And so if we look at history, how has Native American prophecy done, hit-wise?
4: I'd say that basically Native American prophecy has anywhere from a 94 to a 97% accurate rate.
3: Wow.
4: As far as that question, one could say the same thing of Nostradamus.
3: Absolutely.
4: One could say the same thing of some of the contemporary prophets. And I think that that's part of what we're going to get into a little later, with the project that I'm working on now with the elders, and we call ourselves basically the Mountain Brotherhood because it's made up of many people from many tribes. And the information that we got was answering that question as far as why is it that sometimes these prophecies don't seem to come to be when they're supposed to be, or they happen later.
3: Right.
4: How come we'll get a prophecy that a comet's supposed to come and it hasn't come? And it's all got to do with understanding what's going on now with time, with the nature of reality, with the shifting of the electromagnetic poles. And that subject can be approached either metaphorically, metaphysically, or it can be explored through what I call left brain scientific technology. I try to do a little blend of both. A lot of what I do has been backed up by things already happening.
3: Take the pole shift, for example.
4: Okay, let's take the pole shift.
3: I wouldn't imagine that Native American prophecy would have understood our magnetic poles, would have understood anything at all about them. And so what I surmise when you say there is prophecy about a pole shift is that somewhere in Native American memory, genetic memory, or real memory, there is some kind of proof that something that we now know as a pole shift occurred. In other words, originally, obviously, they would not have been talking about the magnetic north and south poles, but there would rather be some sort of evidence in the past to indicate what we now know as a pole shift happened.
4: There is evidence. There is absolute hard fact evidence. And we could start off with the Mayan calendar. Most of everything that's been projected in the Mayan calendar has been accurate to the tenth degree. And so accurate was the Mayan calendar that it was used to create some of the programs that are put on computers now for NASA. That's how accurate it was as far as telling time, dates, and events, because they work with a overlay of four different calendars telling time and the perception of time from different points of view based on the celestial patterns in the stars. And it's extremely accurate. We can also go to some of the writings, like the Lakota star maps, which they transcribed on the Buffalo Heights way back when. This was information that was put on a buffalo hide in the year 1621. And they have an accurate description of the heavens, the times, and the events, which tie into directly to the Great Pyramids. They tie into Orion's Belt and the relationship between the Great Pyramids and Orion's Belt. They tie into the same configurations of construction of buildings and sites in Machu Picchu, in Chichen Itza, and the sites that the Lakota have in the Black Hills. And it's an accurate map. So if we're saying, do they have hard fact? Yes, they do have hard fact. They do have real fact. Do they have messages, inspirations, things that happen in ceremony? Yes, they do. And it's probably arrived at from a different means than, say, Danian would get his information.
3: Sure.
4: But yet it's the same kind of accuracy.
3: I know.
4: And right now, I would put the weight on what the Native Americans say are going to happen, is going to happen, rather than outside sources, because there is no ulterior motive behind it. They're simply saying, we've been trying to tell you this for 25 years. When you're talking about the pole shifts, the Lakota star maps directly relate to pole shifts. And some of the information that we'll get into later, once I know they have this posted up on your site, which actually comes from NASA programs, is taken from those maps. And it shows, without a question of a doubt, that we have gone through, in the last 2,000 years, a 32-degree pole shift, which is what you hear a lot of people on your show talking about, is supposed to happen as we go through the next shift.
5: Does Native American memory on this include what physically occurred? Is there any way from any records that we can derive what happened during the last pole shift?
4: A lot of the written records one would find in South America, written upon the stones. There's a lot of stones that are coming out right now that are kept in a library by a man named Dr. Cabrera, who has stones that tell of the history. The Mayan writings tell about it. There is a calendar stone in Mexico City, which has been called many things, from an Aztec wheel to a Mayan wheel. It's actually a Toltec wheel.
5: Mm-hmm.
4: And it tells about the sequences of time and events and the changes that would happen, which have happened, and they are accurate to the day as to when this would happen.
5: What kind of physical changes are described?
4: They talk about the breakup of the continents. They talk about the floods. They talk about the experiences of the people with the degeneration of consciousness. They talk about the coming of the European hundreds, thousands of years before they ever arrived. They talked about the consequences of what would happen. See, the difference perhaps in the way the Native Americans look at it is they look at everything as a living organism. Everything's connected to everything. The earth is a living organism. She has her own consciousness. She has her own plans. She has her own dreams. She has her own future. She has her own needs that she must go through shifting. In relationship to that, we work with her with those changes in relation to nature, because nature responds to what's going on in the larger body. And all told, I would say it's an organic perception. It's realizing that we are responsible for everything that we do.
5: Mm-hmm.
4: And we're responsible for everything that happens, not from the point of guilt, from the point of clarity and understanding that in this time, as we go into what you could call the age of responsibility, the things that we're about to go through, the changes that we are about to go through, are basically due to our own dealings. We have brought them about.
5: Well, plug, I guess. I wrote a book called The Quickening. You know that. It deals
4: Good
5: with
4: luck.
5: It. Thank you. It deals with many, many things that are parallels here. And if we look presently at our environment, Robert, we can point to Fisteria that came out of the Northwest, or the estuaries in North Carolina, and is now in the North Sea, puts horrible little bleeding sores on fish, and now is infecting human beings. We can talk about changes in simple-celled organisms in the Antarctic, in DNA. That's really scary stuff. We can talk about the changes in weather. We can talk about the changes in frogs. And by the way, once again, I want my audience to know that even though there was controversy about it, now scientists have conclusively shown that this is because of the ozone problem. I repeat, because of the ozone problem. So we can talk about all of those things and a million more things with regard to the environment, Robert. But when you and I talked, oh, I don't know, what was it, a few days ago when we set the program up?
4: Right.
5: You told me something that really stood my hair on end about hunting.
4: And oh, about hunting, yeah.
5: Yeah, when we come back after the bottom of the hour break here, see how I like holding people over. I want you to tell the audience about this, and I'm curious whether they come up with the same kind of reaction that I did. Scare the hell out of me. Robert, hold on.
4: Okay.
5: My guest is Robert Ghostwolf, an American. Native American. American. From the high desert, where the winds continue to blow, this is Coast to Coast AM. Stay right where you are.

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1: Here again is Art Bell. Once again, here I am. My guest, of course, is Robert Ghost Wolf. And somebody sent me a fax and said, why do you call him Native American? And, of course, the faxer really is correct. Robert Ghost Wolf, like all Native Americans, is just an American. However, so that my audience grasps the nature of what we're talking about, which is Native American prophecy and Native American tradition, I am being, I suppose, somewhat politically incorrect for a simple identification. I'll consider that, but I really want you to understand who you're hearing from. And what he represents. He is mixed blood with some European, as a matter of fact. So he can move reasonably between both worlds. And they are different worlds, make no mistake about that. And that would be, in quotes, our world, the European background world, and he can talk to the elders of the tribes as well. So it makes him a good liaison kind of person. And for that reason and identification of what we're doing this night on this program, and no other, I refer to him as Native American. 4377 for liquid colloidal minerals. Call 1-800-755-4377. In a moment, back to Robert Ghost. I've got something I want you to hear. Somebody sent me this, and I want to thank them. They must have gone to an awful lot of work to do it. As a matter of fact, let me get his name here before I play it. This was sent to me by, by Douglas Selsom of Huntington Beach, California, and I don't know how he did this. He must be a pro, but he did it. Check this out. Really.

0: stars all across the land.
1: Hey, Artbell!
0: Who's got the cast you can see beyond the stars?
1: You got it, Artbell!
0: And who are the greys gonna take to Mars?
1: Hey, Artbell! Artbell! Hey, Artbell! Oh, Artbell! Artbell!
0: He's just through the news with a fine-tooth comb.
1: Artbell!
0: Air mails at light speed to your home.
1: Hey, Artbell!
0: Don't turn on your PC or pick up your phone.
1: Yeah, Artbell!
0: Those Uncle Arthur's bad to the bone.
2: These are people with too much time on their hands and obviously a lot of talent. Pretty cute, huh? That's it. Thank you, Douglas. That was very nice. All right, now it's time to get serious again. And this is really serious. We were talking about the various environmental disasters that are promulgating themselves about the planet right now, as outlined in my book. And I was trying, you know, when we were doing sort of a pre-show interview with Robert, he said, you won't believe what's going on out there right now, Art, with regard to hunting. And it was the doggonest thing I ever heard. Robert, you want to tell it to them roughly as you're telling it to me?
3: Yeah, basically, I was out elk hunting in Montana. And you know how hunters are. They all stand around and talk at a local store. And you always meet the old guys who've been hunting for 50 years.
2: Everybody gets there and tells each other lots of lies.
3: Yeah, they got like more tales than you can believe.
2: Sure.
3: One guy shot an elk, must have weighed 32 tons, you know. But what's been going on there is, again, this is directly in line with the Hopi prophecies, which has got to do with the fact that they were out hunting, and they have a problem in Montana right now in that mountain lions are hunting the hunters. We're not saying that they're coming across them in a field or there's an accidental encounter. We're saying that they're actually stalking the hunters. They've had three incidences in the last 30 days here last week. But they had three incidences there where nobody was killed, but there was some attacks made.
2: Mountain lions stalking.
3: Yes, we're talking about the hunters would be stalking an elk. And hunters work, you know, in patterns going up a hill so they don't cross each other and wind up shooting each other. And what would happen is they would go up and they would see behind the footprints of the hunter that was tracking the elk, they would see in the footprints of the hunter the footprints of a puma.
2: Now they've
3: had a number of incidences even here in Spokane where there was an incident a few weeks ago where a mountain lion was in a schoolyard and they had, like, automatic doors.
2: Yeah.
3: And the mountain lion walked in through the automatic doors, and the janitor heard this commotion going on in the freight elevator. He walked into the freight elevator, and there was a mountain lion in there.
2: Oh.
3: We're talking about that they're coming really close to town.
2: I've only seen one in my life, Robert.
3: Big.
2: I live in Pahrump, and Las Vegas is over a 5,500-foot mountain from here. And I commuted every day, and one night I was on my way down the mountain toward Las Vegas, just off the top of the mountain. And here comes this thing across the street. And I'm telling you, Robert, I'm telling you the truth. This thing covered, like, almost both lanes. It was the longest animal I had ever seen in my whole life. And it turned around and looked at me, got caught in the headlights for a second, and took off, thank God, or I would have hit it. But I have never seen a bigger cat in my life. Man, they're big.
3: Yeah, they're big. People don't realize how big they are.
2: What in the world could cause an animal that normally would,
3: they don't want anything to do with man.
2: They run away.
3: Right. But what's happening now is, you know, again, if we go to the Hopi prophecy, they say that the animals will take on the characteristics of the humans. That they will take on the anger and the confusion of the humans, that they will start to become cannibalistic, that they will start to become aggressive. And this is happening. There's more and more. We had it the last time I was on a show, I think we talked about a coyote who went after kids in Arizona.
2: Yeah.
3: These incidents are starting to happen more and more, and it's that the animals of this earth have no place left to go. I mean, there's like how much wilderness is left.
2: Yeah.
3: And there is no place they can no longer adapt because we're encroaching everywhere that we can. And there is literally no place for them to go. So there's only one thing that's going to happen. They're going to come back.
2: On us.
3: Come back. And this is what's going on now. Happening. It's a global thing. I mean, it's not just happening here. This is an incident that happened here. But it was quite the thing. You know, and what I'd like to talk to you about is based on the thousands of letters that I get from people who've heard us on the show.
2: Sure.
3: I think you have, like, a unique audience.
2: Oh, I do.
3: I don't think that there are people who don't know what's going on. As a matter of fact, some of the people who have written to me have told me things, the experiences that they've had and things that they've encountered, UFO experiences and things like this, that are much more impressive than some of the speakers that I'm with when I'm on lecture circuits. I often wondered what would happen on a lecture circuit if we just had the people get up and ask questions and tell their stories. But I'd like to get out some information tonight on what's going to happen. Because I think a lot of people that I've heard, I don't listen to your show all the time because I can't stay up that late.
2: I understand.
3: But I've heard a lot of people say things, Art, and I've heard a lot of people skirt issues. And I think it's time that the people want to know what's happening.
2: Oh, they do.
3: I think that it's time that they need to know the truth because, you know the truth and it shall set you free.
2: Mm-hmm.
3: I think if they understand what's coming and why it's coming and what they can do about it, they'll be in a better position. So.
2: Oh, that's quite a preamble.
3: You know, it's like I get a lot of what I get before it happens. I get it through ceremony. I was just invited up to the Star Knowledge Conference and up in Denver.
2: Right.
3: And there were Lakota and everybody up there. If people had come to the Ghost Dance, they would have seen us there with, you name it, they were there. Blackfoot, Apache, Arapaho, Lakotas.
2: That must have been something.
3: It was truly a living miracle, and it's still growing. It's still going on.
2: What was there any sort of consensus that came out of the gathering?
3: The consensus basically was that it was the time to have done it. There was a lot of controversy about doing it, but we had, you know, like well over 100 people there. And we were, like, in the middle of nowhere. And a lot of people couldn't get there. It was like the weather just before it happened was incredible. We had 150-mile-an-hour winds.
2: Oh, those were the winds that knocked down the gazillions of trees, right?
3: Gazillions of trees. They picked up bleachers in the schoolyards and carried them across the football field. And it's all part of what's in the prophecies of the Seven Thunders. Now, the prophecies in the Seven Thunders art, I didn't speak about in my book, Last Cry, because I didn't know that the world would be ready for them, to be honest with you. But as I started to write what was going to be originally just an addition to the book that people could plug into the website and get, and I realized that as I was compiling these Seven Thunders, it was all happening. And so I don't think that there's a reason, basically, to hold back if you're of the like mind that we should go ahead and let them know.
2: That's what this program is. We are not about holding back here, Robert, whatever the consequences.
3: A few minutes, they're going to run over and let me know that my website is hooked up. And then I'll go on to that when we know that it's both hooked up. So
2: yeah, the second you know, Keith is, believe me, right. There every second tonight, we'll get a link up immediately.
3: Okay, but, you know, it's hard to talk about these things. But I don't see a very good year coming. 98's not a good year.
2: 97 has not been what I'd call a banner year in a lot of ways, and I speak... In a lot of ways, 97 for me has been the best and the worst, a mixture, and
3: a lot of extremes.
2: A lot of extremes, lots of extremes, and it's hard to imagine a year ahead with even more extremes. But I guess that's what you're telling us, huh?
3: Yeah, we're in for some pretty drastic extremes here. You know, I'd like to start it off by saying that, you know, we have to understand that when we're in ceremony, we see many things. But then not everything that we see is written in stone. It doesn't mean it's absolutely the way that this is going to happen.
2: When you say ceremony...
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1: We sat there, we smoked the pipes, we asked the grandfathers for clarity, and suddenly the clouds got dark, and yet they were light around us. We turned around and we released the spirits that were on the land because nothing had been done for them. At that point, there must have been 1,000 nighthawks that flew over our heads, which obviously was the spirits of the souls that were there. And they went off. And so when I say ceremony, what I mean is ceremony, Native American ceremony. A lot of what I have, I get when I go into the kivas with the Hopi Sinem.
2: A sweat lodge is...
1: A sweat lodge is a purification lodge. One goes there to be renewed. One goes there to be renewed both physically, mentally, and spiritually. It can last a long time. The last one I did lasted 8.5 hours. I think we did close to 64 stones inside the lodge.
2: What does that mean, stones?
1: You take lava rocks and you put them in the pit inside the Inipi. It's called the Inipi Lodge. And we... put them in, we used 64 stones, and I think we came out like almost 7.5 hours, 8 hours later. And it gets hot. And what it does is it pushes you out of your body, it pushes you into your spiritual body, and the construction of the sweat lodge is interesting for those students of sacred geometry because basically it's the same thing as the king's chamber in the pyramid.
2: Wow.
1: So that you are not affected by the electromagnetic frequencies, and you can move through time. You can move through time. You can actually go to a place and see it. You can. It's like you're in a dream, but you're not in a dream. You can go back to when something happened. When we did it at the Ghost Dance, a lot of people had memories of the last Ghost Dance when they were on their way and they didn't make it at Wounded Knee. Some of them had memories of the Ghost Dance that they did with Vovoka. We were doing round-the-clock lodges back then, so we must have done a couple of hundred lodges.
2: Are you able to specifically see what you wish to see, or are you simply shown what those who would have you see something want shown to you?
1: That's an interesting question, and I understand the necessity because there's a lot of people who don't understand.
2: I'm one of them.
1: So I'm going to do like Indian 101.
2: Yeah.
1: And in Indian 101, the first purpose of going to the lodge, you have four doors. They call them four doors. The first door, you purify yourself. The second, and you ask for things for yourself. So that, you know, I need to get rid of my anger. I need to be healthier. I need to have my mind clear. My body's sick. Help me. The second door, you pray for others. You pray to send things for others, to help others, for people that you know that are in problems.
2: Mm-hmm.
1: Then you go into the third door. And the third door is like the spirit door. And the spirit door is when it opens up and before you go into the lodge, you tie prayer ties, which are little pouches of cloth that are wrapped around, and we tie them on a long string.
2: Right.
1: Sometimes, usually in my lodges, we tie anywhere from 400 to 1,000 prayer ties. And then we go in, and these are our prayers. We say all of our prayers before we go in. We ask our questions before we go in. And we ask for things that we need to be released from us, whether it's illness, whether it's mental imbalance, whether it's problems in our lives, with the understanding that with everything that you release, you must ask for something to be replaced. So if you get rid of anger, you ask for love. If you get rid of a disease, you ask for prosperity and health. You're always putting something deliberately back. It's done with full consciousness, not that you are at the mercy of the wind. You're a leaf rolling in the wind. And then when you go to the fourth door is when you thank the mother and you thank Ahometakliyas and you thank all of our relations for everything that they gave, and that's when it's completed, and it takes a long time. There is no time in the lodge. It's a phenomenon. I've had a lot of people come, scientists and senators, lawyers, doctors, you name it.
2: Does it always work, or does it sometimes not work?
1: It always works. Always works. It's like when you sit down with the chinupa, when you sit down with the sacred pipe and you ask for things.

0: It always works. You know it always works. You have to be careful for what you ask. You don't just ask for something. Now, as far as getting what you want, well, you know, grandfather sometimes can be a coyote. You have to be careful for what you ask, because what you ask, you will be shown, but you may not want to see what you were shown. You may not want to receive the answer that you got.
1: How are you certain in your own mind that you are not seeing what you have concocted in your own imagination, that you are seeing something truly different, separate from, delineated from your own mind's imagination?
0: Well...
1: Or is it a can you just not...
0: It's a little bit like going up to an attorney. And you have to have a little bit of faith in what you're dealing with, and realize that if you're coming from your mind, if you're coming from your head, then your mind will play tricks on you. And it's that's part of the initiation of that type of ceremony, is that you going through the heat, going through the sweat, and it's not torturous, it's not painful.
1: It is when you go to an attorney.
0: Yes, it is. And you also don't know the outcome.
1: Yeah, that's exactly.
0: But, you know, well, what do they call 144,000 attorneys at the bottom of the ocean?
1: A good start.
0: You know?
1: Yeah.
0: But it's a matter of discerning and trusting your soul. Because when you go there, it's a very serious thing. It's not serious glum. It's very serious. When you go up on a mountain for a vision quest, or you go up there to smoke your pipe and you talk to grandfather, it's a very serious thing. It's not something to be taken lightly, because you have to know what it is you're asking for. And you have to go through several stages before those answers come. It's like any other discipline. You know, you have to sit there, you have to fast a little, you have to think about what it is you're going up to.
1: I'd kind of like to know what fasting does, and we're at the top of the hour here, so we'll break off, and we'll jump back into this as we come back. Robert Ghost Wolf is my guest, and I would warn those of you who are not ready for heavy information, it might be time to tune out.

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1: Now again, here, once again, here I am. Good morning, everybody. My guest is Robert. He's a Native American of mixed, and he is here to bring a message that, frankly, yeah. But from the way he sort of gave us a preamble up here, I think it's going to be very soon of the sort I would warn you about. Okay? And when I say that, I mean it no doubt will be disturbing information. So if that bothers you, you might want to take this opportunity to out-tune. That's right, tune out, and have the children safely sequestered. And while we're on that subject, there's a little something I've got here. I mentioned it earlier, and I'm going to mention it one more time because it is the funniest thing that I think I've ever heard in my whole life. A policeman, an officer in Buffalo, and I began an email communication. He knew I was a 911 dispatcher, and he sent me the funniest 911 call that I have ever heard in my whole life. I guess from Buffalo. And there is so much bad language in it that there is no way it could be aired without destroying the integrity. The integrity. Without destroying the riotous nature of the call itself. It was integral to the reason it was funny. One of the reasons it was funny. And this thing is, I'm telling you, you will, you know, in this day and age of bad news, and there's a lot of it, every now and then you've got to kick back and laugh a little bit, or you'll cry. And this will cause you to kick back and laugh a lot. So, since I can't play it on the air, what I've done is I've put it on the website with a great warning about the bad language. It is in the real audio format, which means you can download it and save it if you want to. Play it again and again. It's worth playing again and again for your friends. Or just simply listen to it on the website. That's www.artbell.com. And it is the first item in the new area. So look for it. Go up there right now and look for it. I'm telling you, it is absolutely a riot. I wish I could play it on the air, but it would just lose everything if you took language out. God, that was funny. That's item one. Item two, before we get back to Robert Ghostwolf, is, as you know, I have a stupendous website. And I think everybody out there should know that the relationship between this program and the website is sort of a semi-official one. In other words, the network, nor myself, derive any income at all from the website. The website began long ago with, well, actually, let me ask ye master of the website, the current incarnation of our website. That would be www.rfl.com. This is Keith Rowland. Keith.
2: Good morning.
1: Keith, the website really began with two people, you and Myron McLeod. That's correct, right?
2: Yes, that's right.
1: And really,
2: years ago.
1: Really, there is still a sort of a loose connection between Myron and yourself.
2: Sure. The website is being hosted over there at Myron's facility, ZNet, over in San Diego. And he keeps the network interface going, and I keep the content going.
1: All right. You do an incredible job. I mean, an incredible job. And finally, it looks to me as though there's going to be proper recognition of it. Your website, has been nominated for something called a Webby, which I understand is the equivalent of an Academy Award for websites, and that's about all I know about it. What's going on?
2: Yeah, I was pretty surprised to see that also. There's a magazine called Web Magazine, and they have an annual Webby's Award, and they have 10, 12 categories of websites, and they pick the five best websites in the different categories and nominate them, and they have an award ceremony in March of 98, and we were chosen one of five in the radio category. And I was surprised, you and me both, and so I'm pretty proud of that. And I just now tonight got around to getting the press release posted up on the page and listing all the categories. And in addition to their voting and selecting a winner in upcoming in March, they also have a People's Choice voting system where you can go up to the website and put your own vote in. So,
1: so in other words, you mean now that means that our listeners, my listeners, could go to our website, jump over and vote for our website?
2: That's right.
1: Cool.
2: Yeah. So there'll be actually two awards, one that the web magazine judges will select, and then one by the People's Choice Award. So hopefully we can get one or both of those.
1: So this is a People's Choice Award as well. In other words, we're going for two categories.
2: That's right.
1: Excellent. And that means that, so you've got all that up there now?
2: Yep, just posted up there a few minutes ago. It's another item in the new listing. And people can read through the press release. And the other thing is I have all of the websites that have been nominated all hot linked, so people can spend days and days looking through all the other wonderful websites that they've nominated. And but first of all, don't forget to go vote for ours first.
1: All right, Keith. Tell them, Keith, is that 911 call a riot or what?
2: Well, yes, it is very funny, and a couple things. One, people have already asked me to transcribe it, and I said, no.
1: No, we're not putting that one on paper.
2: I don't think I want to have those words in the search engine. Thank you very much.
1: Yeah, that's right.
2: And I just want to thank you for all the wonderful material. It's you're a wonderful talk show host, and the guests like Robert tonight make the website very chock full of wonderful material and links to other places along the web. So. It's a lot of material to work with. So
1: and Robert, by the way, Robert Ghostwolf's website, if you will go to the site right now, and what do? They scroll down to the guest area.
2: Yeah, we always, in the whatever the guests are on for tonight, if you just scroll down past the new items to the scheduled guests, I generally have a hot link on their names, take you over to their website. And then a few days after the show, it'll get moved over to the daily summaries area and also on the previous guest page, so you'll always be able to track them down after the show. But for the night of the show or a couple days before, you can always hit it right there on the homepage.
1: Our website has become so large, Keith, that it's almost like a web within the web.
2: Well, I have to have a lot of programs running automatically every day just to keep up with it because I can't do it alone.
1: Well, my friend, you absolutely deserve the award, and I hope every single soul listening will go up there and vote for us in the People's Choice Awards area.
2: In the radio category, we're the only radio program that's been nominated. 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
1: Friendly. They're of course, wonderful people.
2: Yes, they are. A little friendly competition here now among us.
1: All right. Keith Rowland, thank you.
2: All right. Carry on.
1: Good night, my friend.
2: Good night. Mm-hmm.
1: There you have it. So that's why you should be headed up to www.artbell, all lowercase, .com. All run together. It's A-R-T-B-E-L-L. So www.artbell.com. And you can... Now, remember, that 911 call, I'm telling you, be careful. There's a lot of bad language there, but it has to be there for the impact of the call, let me put it that way. Keep the kids away. Also, keep the kids away from what's coming. It's about to get very serious here. We're talking with Robert Ghostwolf, and he's about to tell us what's coming in 1998. And if you think 97 was a doozer, just wait till you hear about 1998. That's coming up. When it comes to information on ETs, if you're like me, you can't get enough. This is a must. Area 51, the alien interview. We interviewed a man named Victor. Victor, spirited, I believe, actually in digital form. Some video out of Area 51 of what appears to be an interrogation, actually a very serious incident with what appears to be an alien being. It's very serious. It was on Extra and Strange Universe. It is disturbing the way the interrogation proceeds. It's on videotape, finally, and it costs $19.95 plus shipping and handling. It should take 2 weeks to get to you. And if you want to order it, you can do so now at 1-800-510-3420. That's 1-800-510-3420. Alien or not, I don't know. You make the decision. Now, a year's supply of storable food. You seen the weather lately? By the way, I had confirmation of that 120-mile-plus-per-hour wind at Minot. Unbelievable. What's going on with our weather is absolutely unbelievable. You know that tropical depression that died? It didn't die. It got into the Atlantic and blew up back up into a hurricane. I'll tell you, the weather's getting weird. Storable food, good idea, you bet. And you can rationalize spending the money on it so easily. This particular storable food is not your grandfather's sea ration. Here you get Olsen canned grains, vegetables, tasty gourmet entrees. And I mean gourmet entrees. Soups, fruits, all of this oxygen absorbed, packed in strong enameled metal cans that'll last 10 years plus. Now, here's how I rationalized. If nothing ever goes wrong, great. I can eat my investment because it's delicious. And if anything ever does go wrong, I've got a year's supply of food, and I do. If you want to investigate, you call my sponsor, Golden Eagle Enterprises, at 1-800-447-7911. A lot of peace of mind involved here. Tonight, Robert Ghostwolf, a Native American, and I specify that he's an American just like everybody else, and for the faxer who complained about my calling him a Native American, I have done so that you might simply understand the nature of the material that you're about to hear and where it comes from. We talked about a sweat lodge, or we were certainly talking about a sweat lodge earlier. Robert, are you there?
3: Yes.
1: Good. A sweat lodge is a place where you go and...
3: For purification.
1: Purification. And you sweat, and you fast. And I remember I wanted to ask you about fasting. What is it, Robert, that fasting does?
3: It lightens the body. Essentially, it lightens the body. It's so that you're not dealing with so much body energy. You can move the other energies. If you go there full... If you go there eating and doing everything that you normally do, mm-hmm. well, then you're sort of not into your spirit, you know. It'd be the same thing that would happen if you were a Buddhist and you were going for a meditation to be alone. You would prepare for it so that you can lighten up your body and the other energies can flow.
1: So it's interesting. I once interviewed Willie Nelson.
3: Good old Willie.
1: I beg your pardon?
3: Good old Willie.
1: Do you know him?
3: Yeah.
1: Okay, Willie fasts as well with a very interesting cayenne. I forget the exact thing that he uses. I know it's part
3: probably
1: of it.
3: Cayenne, lemon juice, and honey.
1: You got it. That's it. And he said it produced some incredible results. They would fast for days and days.
3: Mm-hmm.
1: And so I guess you're right. In other words, when you eat, it is for your body a distraction of sorts.
3: Well, your energy goes down to your stomach. You're thinking about being full. Your mind doesn't move. It's the same way as if you were eating lunch and you turn around and tried to work on an intense project, you'd have problems focusing, wouldn't you?
1: Sure.
3: So it's all part of the preparation. It's an intense thing. It's not the thing that people have to understand about Native American ceremonies who don't participate in them or don't really know about them is that they are very old. A lot of these ceremonies are over 30,000 years old, and they have been carried that long, and they are not recreational. I know that we live in the P.T. Barnum era where everybody wants to have an experience, mm-hmm. but these things are very serious, and they can have incredible results. I mean, we've had incredible healings inside lodges. I've had people who have gotten rid of brain tumors, people who have had hematomas move through their body and not go through their heart or their brain and simply come out into the stones. It's incredible things happen.
1: Wow. Also prior to this hour, we talked a little bit about the year that is 1997, and for me personally, it has been the best and worst of years. It has been a very tense year. It's been fully packed for me, and in fact, for the country, for everybody. It's been a very intense year, and you're saying, look out, 98 is going to make 97 look like a picnic.
3: Yes. And in order to clarify that, did you get up on the site yet?
1: I'm trying. Our site, and we have a lot of bandwidth, is very...
3: All right, why don't we do this? Why don't I go into something, and when you can get it, you scroll down on a table of contents, and you go to Project Stargate, and then we can talk about that.
1: All right, I'm getting in now. Project Stargate, you say?
3: Table. Go to the table of contents.
1: Okay, let's see. Table of contents. I kind of hate to be seeing something that so much of the rest of the audience is not going to be able to see.
3: A lot of your listeners do have computers.
1: I know they do. I love the... there's a bunch of wolves running across the screen. That's really cool.
3: Yeah, David Adar sees them all the time.
1: All right.
3: I listened to his reverse speech.
1: What am I looking for again?
3: Project Stargate.
1: Project Stargate. Wow. Even little flames at the bottom, but I haven't found Stargate yet.
3: Table of contents.
1: Table of...
3: Should be right up on top. Should be a banner.
1: All right. Oh, I see. All right.
3: When you hit that, you should come right into the maps.
1: All right. Well, I still haven't found it. Sorry, I haven't found it. Doesn't matter. Look, I don't want to be able to see something that a lot of the audience won't see anyway. So I'll get to it eventually. Go ahead and start off.
3: Well, I think that one of the important questions to address with people is something that we spoke about earlier, which is, well, how come Nostradamus has this prophecy and it doesn't happen exactly when he predicted it would happen?
1: Right.
3: How come whoever is coming up with the prophecy and they don't happen exactly, whether it's Christian, whether it's Native American, whether it's Buddhist, whether it's... Prophecies basically now, as we look at them, are all sort of interrelating. And they're all saying pretty much the same kind of message, that we are headed toward a time of extreme change, where reality is going to shift. And we hear all different explanations about pole shifts and the electromagnetic planes reaching zero point and what's going to happen. And it's, I think if it's not understood, what happens is it can spread fear. And it really is not something to be feared. It's something to understand. It's like when you hear a prophecy, and as I get into the seven thunders, some of those prophecies have already happened. They were messages to let us know when we would enter the end times and that we would know they were the end times. And when we say the end times, because I hear that phrase everywhere thrown around now.
1: I know.
3: The end times does not mean the end of the world. It means the changing of reality. It means the shifting of consciousness. It's like when we came out of the Atlantean time and we came into the next period of time, which most people would look at as Egypt. Then from Egypt, we went to Greece, and then to Rome. As we went through these different consciousness shifts, this is more of what we're saying. We're talking about, at this time, a major change, sort of what happened when we came from the time of the dinosaurs, the time of the Lemurians, and we moved into the present world, which is what the Indians call the fourth world.
1: Okay.
3: And it's not the end of the earth. The earth will not end. The earth will go on. But whether we choose to go on with it is the question.
1: Do we have a choice?
3: Yes, we do. We absolutely have a choice. And I think as I go through this, that'll become pretty clear what the choices are. I believe Dannon was talking about we're going into multiple realities.
1: Mm-hmm.
3: And our choices are which one of those realities do we choose to experience. There is a world that's coming that will be not such a pretty picture, where there will be a lot of war, there will be a lot of destruction. There's a world coming with the base. We work on a calendar now. is based upon the birth of Jesus.
1: Okay.
3: So everything is before his birth is considered B.C. After his birth is considered A.D.
1: Right.
3: And scholars everywhere go through many disputes. Even some of your Christian scholars will turn around and tell you that based on historical and astronomical observations, that we're talking about a 5 to 7 year difference.
1: Right. B.C., before Christ, A.D., after death.
3: Right.
1: The death of Christ.
3: And we're talking about a possible 5 to 7 year difference.
1: I have heard this again and again and again. That
3: so when you're going through the prophecies, and it says that something's going to happen in the year 2003, 2005, 2009,
1: right.
3: 2012,
1: right.
3: Well, how can you gauge it if you don't know what year it is? You see? So a lot of what we did was to say, okay, well, here we have these Mayan prophecies that are talking about this. The Mayan prophecies talk a lot about, so do the Inca prophecies, and so do the Toltec prophecies, so do the Lakota prophecies. We can go the Hopi, we can go Iroquois, we can go all the way down. They speak about information that was given to them by a being who is referred to basically as the Pale Prophet. We're talking about, in the Lakota, he's called Uwanawin. In Mexico, he's referred to a lot as Quetzalcoatl. The stone that they have in Mexico was designed to be, can't be contested. And the same thing with the accuracy of the Lakota star maps. Dates, times, places. And what we did was we took all this information and we spoke to people at NASA. NASA gave us, our friends over there, not NASA, don't let me misinterpret that. Our friends over there gave us a program. It's called the Star Globe program.
1: It's called what?
3: The Star Globe.
1: Star Globe, okay.
3: And this is how they judge where stars will be, what the patterns are, how they can send something that gets there, you know, where everything's going to be, so they can map their...
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2: 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Well, all right. Robert, you're not going to believe this, but we have totally destroyed our website.
3: Well, send apologies to Keith. Must be Indian medicine here.
2: Also, I want to add, I did get to your page, and we need to correct something. The index is not on your front page, Robert. You've got to go. You got to go down to the bottom, and click on what is it? Is it Star Globe?
3: Right, Stargate.
2: Stargate.
3: Project Stargate.
2: Project Stargate. But down at the bottom of the first page, you've got to click on something to get to the second page where the index is.
3: Okay. Well, at least we know that people are tuning in.
2: Now, what I would suggest to you at this point, since my web page is now toast, give out your web address. We might as well toast yours.
3: Okay, let's see if they can toast AOL. We are at www.wolflodge, W-O-L-F-L-O-D-G-E, .org. That's www.wolflodge.org.
2: Okay, good luck. Lots of ruck. Now, let's get to the meat of it. I'm not going to be able to...
3: Well, I'll get to the meat of it in the discussion, and later on they can look and call and ask questions.
2: All right, good.
3: But essentially, what we have there, if they and when they get there, is what they're going to see is the first two maps up on top. These are, again, the Star Globe program. Anybody can get that now. And this is the same program that NASA uses. And we worked off several points of reference, being that we have in Native American prophecy legends of this pale prophet who came and taught the people here, and dates and times of his being here, where he was, when he was born, and when he would return. Very similar to Christian prophecy. And what we did was we said, okay, we go into the Bible. Let's take it right from the Bible because it correlates with what goes on in the Inca prophecies and the Mayan prophecies. And when you go to the Bible, when you go to, I believe, Matthew, it talks about the birth of Jesus and Herod asking his wise men about the location of the star that the three wise men were following, what time it happened. So the ancients were very clued into astronomy. They gauged time by astronomy, and they all had an understanding of this knowledge. And they based it on stars because basically they had to base things that would happen on constants.
2: Right.
3: So for all intents and purposes, continents and mountains are still where they were 2,000 years ago. They haven't moved yet.
2: Okay.
3: Yet. We're heading toward that. And even the Kogi Indians down in Colombia, who are basically the oldest surviving intact civilization in the Western Hemisphere, have star maps. We have star maps in Africa. We have star maps in Australia. So we took this information and we ran it through the program, and we came up with the date of September 15th, 5 BC. Because everything that correlates around the birth of Jesus talks about the star in the heavens. So this was a sign that is throughout every culture. It wasn't just coming from one culture.
2: September 5 BC, 5 years before Christ.
3: 5 BC, at 3 a.m., what happens is we look up into the heavens, and we see something that has never happened before, hasn't happened since, and we went all the way back with the maps, because you can go back as far as you calculate as far as you want to go. I don't know how they do that. They must know something that we don't know as far as going to the future. But when you go to the coordinates, what you see is in the stars coming from the north, you'll notice the first thing is that Polaris, the North Star, is not at the North Pole. It's not there. It's 32 degrees off. Now, this is very important based on a lot of the information that's coming out now and a lot of the contemporary prophecies. And when you deal with information such as Greg Braden presented on your show, we're talking about at the next shift, when we hit the shift into the millennium,
2: right?
3: When we hit 13 hertz on the electromagnetic frequency, we go into zero point. Now, zero point's interesting, but what does it mean? Where does it come from? Why is it happening? And what happens? If we know that it happened before, that can help us, because then we know, okay, through this. You know, when you're a prophecy art, it's like, well, where does it come from? It's just something that somebody's saying. It could be coming from anywhere. But when you're backing up a prophecy with hard facts, that presents something different. It means you got to look at everything again. If you go to September 15th on the chart, and these maps, the actual maps that they use with NASA are up there with the coordinates, so people can check this out, because I know we're going to have some astronomer buffs out there who are going to get into this.
2: Sure.
3: And the thing is, if they go to and they follow the coordinates on the map, they go their own version of the program where they can get a hold of us to get it, what happens is really amazing, because it happens at that time, on September 15th at 3 a.m., and it shows that the star Regulus and the star Venus, which would be the two pictures just below this. This is coming from the east, because it says in the Bible that they looked to the east and they saw the star. And the star was fixed and it stood over the manger where the child was.
2: That's right.
3: So as we go there, what we see is that Regulus and Venus are perfectly aligned. Perfectly aligned. It's if you were looking at them, if you were standing on the earth and you were looking up at them, and we looked at the angle of 51.2 centimeters, which would be the same angle as the Great Pyramids. And as we if you were looking up at the stars, you were two-legged standing on the earth, what you would see is one gigantic star, because you would see both stars together.
2: And its brightness as compared to, say, Venus now, which is incredibly bright anyway.
3: It'd be many, many, many times brighter.
2: Many magnitudes brighter.
3: Many. It'd like be 5-10 times brighter. Because you're seeing the reflection of both stars, especially as they're merging.
2: Right.
3: Okay. Because we said, well, I know that there's theories that this was a UFO. But if it was a UFO, then how could the wise men have known months before and traveled by camel and donkey and everything else to get to this point?
2: How could they have made the prediction? Sure.
3: Right. They had to base it on some knowledge that they already had, that this was going to happen. I mean, we can't travel 2,000 years ago the speed that we do today. So they knew months in advance, maybe years in advance, that this is going to happen at this time. They went to Bethlehem, and the star, exactly as they saw it, was there. So that would rule out, to me, any UFO incident, because a UFO incident would be accidental, incidental. It would happen in the moment. Nobody would be able to predict that it was going to be there.
2: Correct.
3: So here you have these two stars lined up. And it shows, and there's stories in the, both the Bible and both the Native American legends about the prophet, who basically you could say are one and the same. That's a whole story in itself. What we're saying is that he says, I am of the morning star. Now, the morning star is Venus. And when you look at Regulus, it says in Webster's Dictionary that Regulus is the diminutive of the little king. So the three wise men come. They come to Bethlehem. There's the star. And they're looking for the little king. They're looking for the sign that they know. And as we look at the star patterns, we say, okay, so this would correlate to all the information that we have, as fragmented as it is, but from all the sources globally, which is one of the great things about our age, and having the web when it does work.
2: By the way, our webpage seems to have come back up again. Yours is down.
3: Mine is down.
2: So what we're doing here is we're blowing out websites. Take it easy, folks. When I say yours is down, you know, it comes up with no DNS entry, which means so many people are hitting it, you can't get it.
3: Mm-hmm.
2: I'm not sure what to tell you.
3: Okay.
2: At any rate, please continue.
3: Okay, so now we say, okay, so we have the birth, but we have to verify the birth. How do we verify the birth? Well, we go to the ascension. When did he ascend, and where did he ascend from? So on the map, and both of these maps are side by side. It says birth and it says ascension. They're side by side when you look at it. On the ascension, we calculated March 28th, 28 AD, at 2:15 p.m. And when we put the star maps together, lo and behold, what happens is they perfectly align over each other. Every star is the same except one. Now, why would we do that? Because in metaphysical understanding, in Native understanding, in Inca understanding, we're saying when you come into this world, you come in on your star, and when you leave on your star. Which is why when you see so many pictures of the wise men or the wise Indian chief saying, it's not yet my time. They knew this knowledge intrinsically, like we know how to dial a telephone and tell by looking at a clock what time it is. So they look up at the stars. They know that their configuration on their birth date was not there. It's not their time yet, so they continue. And it says in the Bible that Jesus said this many times to his disciples, it's not yet my time. So he knew his time, meaning he would leave on his star pattern. Right. When we go to March 28th, 28 AD, at 2:15 p.m., like I said, every star is the same. Now, this has never happened. And we called up, I believe it was Mark Hanley who designed the program, and said, you know, what are the chances of this happening? And he said about a zillion to one. And some other things came across on the map that he said, well, that can't happen. I said, well, what do you mean it can't happen? He said, well, it just can't happen. I designed the program. I said, well, you're looking at it in front of you, aren't you? He says, yeah, but it can't happen. But it is happening. What we see on the second map is that on that date of March 28th, the only star that's different in the heavens is that Venus has ascended. So that shows, based on the knowledge that would have depicted the time, the date, and the calendars back then when they did them. Remember that when they did calendars back in Jerusalem, before we had our present calendar, it was based on the information that I'm giving you. It was based on the knowledge that I'm giving you. It was all based on the stars, the same way we navigate. So they knew precise times and dates. And if you're coming in on your star, you're coming in on the first page that shows September 15th, 5 BC, and then it shows that Venus is the only star that's different. Out of the whole heaven, out of 10 billion stars, there's only one star that moves.
2: Now, if I'm understanding this correctly, you're saying that's what happened then.
3: Correct.
2: And it's going to happen again?
3: Yes.
2: And when it happens again, like the elders that know it is not their time to go, but do know when it is their time to go. When it happens again, I may be making leaps I ought not make here, but then it's our time to go.
3: Sort of.
2: Sort of.
3: Sort of. But right. keep in mind that the key factor here is that where the North Pole is now, where Polaris is now, and it's shifting, it will shift back 32 degrees. So the electric, when we're talking about the poles, we're not talking about some stick that goes through the earth that's fixed. We're talking about electromagnetic frequency that moves.
2: That's true.
3: It wobbles. It changes. Right now, it's changing every day. They have to keep coordinating their maps for navigation. They have to keep adjusting the atomic clock because you keep losing time. Phenomenon.
2: It's true.
3: So what we're talking about is the electromagnetic poles shift 32 degrees. Well, when they shift 32 degrees, what happens is we're right back at the same time of where Jesus was born in Bethlehem. So this correlates to the second coming. It's no longer just myth. We're now getting facts, hard data.
2: So you're saying you know the date of the second coming of Christ?
3: Yeah, but I wouldn't want to give it over the show.
2: People could research and project.
3: But they could research and they could find out on their own. And the information that I'm telling you about is and will be in Winds of Change so that they can read about it if they don't have the program.
2: Can you please tell me how Native American legend understands Christ, period? In other words, I guess that's my question. I don't know how else to phrase it. What is the Native American understanding of Christ, period? As we all understand Christ, do they look at Christ in a different way?
3: They just have a new name. They have a different name, depending upon where you're going. Okay, so let's get controversial, and I'm not saying this to contest anybody's beliefs. What I'm simply stating here is my beliefs and the beliefs of the Native American people as I've seen it.
2: Mm-hmm.
3: And I suppose one of the best ways to do that is to give you something from the Incas, where it's said, and this is in the Mayan prophecies, Quetzal, the prophet, who spoke to the people there at a city called Kulula, and he spoke of the cycles of the dawn stars. Remember that everything that they used prior to the calendar that we have now was based on the Venus calendar.
2: Mm-hmm.
3: Our whole calendar in those years was based on that, going back to Egypt and beyond. And it says here that he says to the people, for five full cycles of the dawn star, the rule of the warlike strangers will grow into greater and greater orgies of destruction. Hark well to all I have taught you, and return not to the serpent and the sacrifices. Their path will lead to the last destruction. Know that the end will come in five full cycles of the dawn star. For five is the difference between the Earth's number, which in the Native American mathematics is 8.
2: Mm-hmm.
3: So that could be a number, it could be a frequency.
2: Mm-hmm.
3: And the dawn star, which is 13, which is the number of these children of destruction. Now this is supposedly Quetzalcoatl. It sure sounds like the same person I heard in the Bible of King James. And when we talk about the dawn star being 13, is it a coincidence that it happens to correlate to 13 hertz, the Schumann theory about the electromagnetic plane when we go to zero point?
2: Mm-hmm.
3: There's too many coincidences. Based on this information, and again, I'm not putting this information out to dispute anybody's religious beliefs. I'm putting it out as hard fact. If we take this, what we find is if we move back 5 years, because now we can base the calendar on a date. If we move back 5 years, we find that 1998 is actually the year 2003.
2: Mm-hmm.
3: Now, whether you go to Gordon Michael Scallion or Nostradamus or Christian prophecies that are out everywhere.
2: Ed Dames.
3: We talk about 2003 as being the beginning of the Earth changes. So that would mean that the year 2012, when in the Mayan calendar, the Mayan perception, there is the end of the world. Isn't that what was said? It's not the end of the world. It's the end of reality as we know it. But 2012 is actually 2007. So what that means, and with what's occurring and what's going on, things that Daniel was talking about,
2: yes,
3: Ed Dames and other people, I haven't heard Ed Dames' information, but what with Gordon Michael Scallion, Lori Toy, what we're talking about
2: Father
3: is that
2: Malachi
3: we are in the end time. This is when the prophecies hit. If we now have an adjusted map, what I'm about to tell you about the seven thunders will make some sense.
2: Okay, the seven thunders. I guess that is sort of a chronicle of what is going to occur. Am I correct?
3: Yes. We're told about seven thunders.
2: All right. Listen, we're at the top of the hour. Great break place. So, Robert, hold tight, and thunder when we return. Rolling thunder, indeed. In the meantime, both of our sites are more or less crippled.
3: What did we do?
2: Yeah, what did we do? Stay right where you are, Robert. Robert Ghost Wolf is my guest. And when we return, we will discuss the seven thunders. Is all of this making sense to you? By the bottom of the hour, we'll be taking calls. From the high desert, this is Coast to Coast AM.
1: 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Here again is Art.
2: When 77. It's a great deal on some great books, but don't wait. 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I want to tell you all that we have a rejuvenated, incredible newsletter. It's called Art Bell After Dark. They've gone to glossy paper. The photographs in the newsletter are astoundingly good. The articles are excellent. I write monthly, one myself. Ramona also now has taken to writing an article sort of every month. And I think you will find it a very enlightening newsletter. It's very much unlike any other newsletter. It reflects, frankly, this program. And this program is very much unlike any other program. I wouldn't have it any other way. So if you like the program, you're going to love the newsletter. And now the newsletter is directly in line with the program, and I'm very proud of the current issue. You're going to want to see it. And the deadline for ordering it is rapidly approaching. So take a chance. Believe me, you'll be pleased. Art Bell After Dark. You can get it by calling 1-800-917-4278. They're open 24 hours a day, including now. 1-800-917-4278. All right, we're about to talk about the seven thunders. Robert, welcome back to the program. I do have something I want to read you very quickly and see if it makes sense to you.
3: Okay.
2: Dear Art Bell, according to Christian doctrine, there will be 7 years of tribulation divided into two halves before the return of Christ. Christ made it emphatically clear in the Bible that no one would know the day or hour of the second coming. However, he said nothing about the year or the month. Can you please ask Robert if his data shows something unusual, intriguing, occurring in the middle of the year 2003?
3: The way I would have to answer that is this is 2003 that we're going into. And there are some very intriguing things that will happen. Yes, the data does show, and it can be correlated, and we will put it up on the website eventually, if we can get it all working.
2: Yeah.
3: Where we will show, based on this information, where it's coming from, and that it can be calculated by people themselves, you know.
2: All right. Let us turn our attention then to the seven thunders. What are they?
3: Okay. I just got a note here by... Would it be all right if I gave them some phone numbers to get them off the net?
2: Yeah.
3: Okay, because if they want to get the information, they can call up, or they want to get Last Cry or Winds of Change, they can call up. We have an 800 line. We've improved since the last time because we were not expecting what happened the last time I was on your show to happen. There's like two people, and everybody's a voluntary staff. We have like thousands of phone calls.
2: Yeah.
3: But we have an 800 service. It's just 800-905-8367. 800-905-8367.
2: And there they can get?
3: They can get the books. They can get Winds of Change. Or they can call us at Wolf Lodge at 509-465-1606. That's 509-465-1606. And if they get off the net, they may be able to make those phone calls and they could fix the net again. Has that ever happened?
2: Not to the degree that we're experiencing tonight, to my knowledge, Robert, no. My website is really at a giant juncture point in the, you know, the web of the internet, and it's just flat down. I mean, it's destroyed, and your website, I can't bring up. Keith can't bring up. We've got people trying, and nothing's coming up right now.
3: Well, so Keith can't do it. They probably can't do it at Houston.
2: We have injured the web.
3: Okay.
2: So, anyway, the
3: Thunders.
2: Thunders.
3: The Thunders are okay. What we're talking about is prophecies that are thousands of years old here. And what I've tried to do is make them palatable for today's language. And the first three thunders have already occurred, and these are again the warnings. Or the signals, let's use the word signals because warnings has a negative incantation to it.
2: Okay.
3: The signals that we are definitely in the end times and it's time to clean our house. The first thunder talks about that there would be much starvation and sickness, that we would see millions of children suffering and dying, and that we would not be able to help them. I think that we've already seen this in Bosnia and Rwanda.
2: Oh, yes.
3: And we're talking about that they would see many homeless people, many people without a means of sustaining their everyday lives. And we are seeing that every day now in the world, wherever we go. I mean, the number of homeless is unbelievable.
2: Sickness, we have diseases and viruses and things coming out of Hong Kong and Africa that would curl your hair. We have diseases for which we can no longer treat people because antibiotics are no longer working. So,
3: yes. And then that brings us sort of to the second thunder, which is after we see the millions of starving and homeless, that the sky will become sick, that holes will appear that will be like sores. They will have effects on both the physical as well as the dimensional realities of man. So we're talking about that in areas it would be hard to breathe, that many forms of lung illness will develop. If we were to look at the sky with soft eyes, which is a term that my elders have taught me, is how we look at the world usually is through hard eyes. We see somebody, we know who they are. We tell ourselves what it is before we see what it is. And therefore, it's that. Does that make sense?
2: Yes.
3: It's like we all know what a stop sign is. We all know what a red light is. We have this pre-programmed consciousness that gives us social consciousness so that we all understand what a tree is, what blue is. But if you look with soft eyes, you don't look with prejudgment. You simply look at situations. If you look at the sky with soft eyes, you would see a green mist coming from the holes. And regarding the physical manifestations, they're talking about that from this green mist, strange bacteria would be born into the waters.
2: Mm.
3: That first it would appear in the populated areas in the surface water, and we would see the fish and the things that live in the water begin to grow deformities. And this is what they call the little devils, the three little devils.
2: This is the
3: term they use for the bacteria.
2: You know we have that now.
3: Yes, we do. Like I said, the first three have already happened. Later, you will notice that many thousands and thousands of life forms that live within the waters will begin to die, and that they will come up on the land seeking to escape the water from which they live, because the water will mean death to them. And now we're seeing this not only with Fisteria with the fish, which I understand now is, I got a couple of emails that it's been seen in the Pacific.
2: North Sea.
3: It's right, it went all the way to like Denmark, right? But it's now been seen in the Pacific.
2: Great.
3: And that would bring us into the third thunder, The third thunder speaks about that we would see many new species, as well as many mutations in animals. Now, we talked last time about jackrabbits with 5 ears. Pictures, I think you even have on your website, of frogs with multiple limbs.
2: That's right.
3: We're talking about also that they would be...
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1: Exactly correct. And we're going to, by the way, coming up this Sunday, little plug for Dreamland, we're going to be talking about dolphins on Sunday. The synchronicity of this is too much for me. All of this is happening. I mean, we're not talking now about prophecy. We're talking of, well, I guess we are, but we're talking about what's happening now.
2: Right, but again, how did they know this thousands of years ago? They say that when we see the deformities in the animals, that within 1 year we would see this in human beings, that we would see human beings being born with multiple limbs, missing organs. We would see multiple births, people being born like litters. And then that they talk again about the viruses, and they say that there will be a way to prevent two of them. Somehow they'll find a way to prevent it. So I'm going to equate that to they're going to find a way to filter two of them out of the water. Mm. But the third one they would not be able to deal with. The third one would have on its own. Now, I have a report that I just got from the New England Medical Journal December 3rd about a doctor at the University of Texas Medical Center who came down with this flesh-eating virus. It started out as a small scratch and spread. They had to remove tissue and muscle.
1: Yes.
2: And he was in the hospital for 17 days being taken care of before they could finally stop it.
1: One of two things will happen if you get it. You will either lose your limbs, a limb, limbs, or you will die. Or they will amputate ahead of it and save your life. That's it.
2: That's it. So it's called, they call it the green mist of death. Now, it sounds a little biblical to me. Wasn't that the kind of thing that came through Egypt when Moses was there?
1: Something like that.
2: Then that would bring us to the fourth thunder. The fourth thunder deals with the twins in the heavens, which are the Kachinas, which the Hopi say was what the Hellbop was. It had two tails.
1: Yes, it did.
2: And that now, when the fourth thunder comes, what happens is that the twins, one of the twins is the guardian of the North Pole, and the other twin is the guardian of the South Pole, that they would come and they would wreak chaos, havoc, with these poles. Well, that would equate to electromagnetic frequency changes that we're going through. Everything, the poles are moving, they're wobbling. And then it goes into the fact that we're going to, because of this, because of everything that is in our consciousness that's connected to the electromagnetic frequencies, which is how we get our information, how we can think and process, we're little electrical biocomputers, and that we would then begin to experience hidden realities, realities that we were not aware of. Once the first three thunders came, in the native way of looking at it, spirit warns you three times, then you're on your own. So the fourth one has to do with what we're dealing with the shifting of realities at this time. And we're told that in this time, several of the lost cities and ancient temples would be discovered. That the information, the knowledge that they had buried, they buried it knowing that this time would come and that we would have to have something to have as a reference point, because we would be in total chaos. We would not know what was happening. Also, if we go back to the Mayan prophecies, or the Hopi prophecies, we're told that in this time that we walk in two worlds, what happens is that all of the structures of our society start to break down. Religious structures, science structures, financial structures, social structures, they all start to break down. And the time and the dates are there. I mean, it's right now. These lost cities, and I just got an email from people who are with National Geographic. Some reporters said that they have just found one of these cities near Lima, Peru. A totally intact city that they didn't even know was there.
1: Really?
2: I don't know about the pyramid that was supposed to be discovered. I tried to research that.
1: I can tell you what I know.
2: Okay.
1: There was a report on the CBS Evening News with Dan Rather.
2: Right.
1: That

0: they had discovered a pyramid in Alaska, a blue pyramid. Now, my latter understanding of this is, even though it was reported that way, that there was a some sort of movement or change in an ice field up there, glaciated blue ice, and there appeared to be a large glaciated blue ice pyramid. Not a pyramid as we would find at Giza or in Peru or in Mexico or elsewhere in the world, but a glaciated blue pyramid. Now, that in itself, people can go, aha, so it's not a pyramid. Or you could take it as you would take a sign like the twins that you just talked about.
1: Right.
0: But I know that over a year ago, I guess, you predicted there would be a pyramid found in Alaska.
1: That there'd be a shifting of the earth and the ice, and that they would find a pyramid, and also along with that, they would find the remains of an ancient city.
0: Yes, precisely.
1: And that was in the last cry. And the situation being that that's going to literally shift consciousness, because how all of their dates, see, everything goes down to dates. If your dates, if your points of reference are altered, then that changes your point of perception. If you suddenly find out that the Sphinx is 28,000 years old and not 5,000 years old, mm-hmm. It alters everything. It alters everything that you're calculating everything by.
0: All right, where are we at number?
1: We're in the fourth one, and the fourth one talks about that these cities would come and that we would then be hit by the devil winds, the whirlwinds. And the whirlwinds and the devil winds, according to my friends in Peru, are beyond any question of a doubt, El Nino. El Nino would mark the beginning of the earth changes. So far, everything that I've seen on El Nino talks about meteorological points of view. It talks about mathematical and scientific facts.
0: Correct.
1: But they're not talking about the spiritual implications that it could have. And so my question would be, when you're considering all this, why do you separate spirit from everything that's alive, since nothing can live without spirit? And if you've ever hunted an elk and had to skin it, you know what I'm talking about.
0: I have not.
1: Well, we've got to do it sometime. But it goes into that the El Ninos would be that they would come in and they would cause the devil winds, and that these winds would come apparently from nowhere. Sometimes they would squall up like tornadoes. You would look for a tornado, but you wouldn't see one. Now, this definitely correlates with the things that happened in Montana.
0: I know.
1: And the things that are happening everywhere now. We're seeing all of this. They're talking about that the El Nino would also produce tremendous lightning storms that would become known as killer lightning storms.
0: They're also talking about the jet stream actually coming down on deck.
1: Well, the whole jet stream has been ripped apart by the El Nino.
0: Yep.
1: I mean, that's like a major... Everything that we calculate our weather on for the last 100 years with the Weather Bureau, they can't calculate it on now because everything's moving in different patterns.
0: People, however, will argue that El Nino is a repeating weather pattern that has been with us many, many, many times before.
1: Yes, and this El Nino is already up to the damage point and the cost and loss of lives and real estate.
0: True.
1: And already beyond what was there in 1982. Now, what the elders say about the El Nino is that what will happen with this El Nino, it will wreak havoc. It will cause floods. It will cause the mountains to change. We're seeing a lot of landslides. The South America on the Pacific coast is being battered by it. You're seeing also the other effect of El Nino, which is El Nina, which is the little girl, because the story of El Nino basically is that it's called El Nino, the Christ child, because it comes around Christmas. But El Nina is the little girl. Now, what we see with El Nina, the little girl, is what we see over on the other side, what we see going on in Australia with all of the drought and the forest fires everywhere, the brush fires, what we see going on in Indonesia. And then the devil winds come, these whirlwinds come, and they cause confusion everywhere. So now we're even seeing this drought in Brazil.
0: I know.
1: And it's moving up and it's changing the weather patterns up here in America. But once those jet streams change, everything is altered forever. We don't know where they're going to wind up. It's like moving the veins in your body. And all of a sudden, everything's got to travel a different way.
0: All right, listen, we're at the bottom of the hour, and I need a break. And I think they do, too, so we will break right here. Robert Ghostwolf is my guest. We are discussing Seven Thunders. Rolling Thunder on the radio.
2: Down to Georgia, he was looking for a soul to steal. He was in a bind because he was way behind and he was willing to make a deal. When he came across this young man sawing on a fiddle and playing it hot, and the devil jumped up on a hickory stump and said, "Boy, let me tell you what. I guess you didn't know it, but I'm a fiddle player too. And if you care to take a dare, I'll make a bet with you. Now, you play pretty good fiddle, boy, but give the devil his due."
3: If you've missed any part of tonight's program and you'd like to have a copy on tape, dial toll-free 1-800-917-4278. 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
2: The Songine ATS-909 is also out of this world. 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It is that. It's small. It is approximately the size of a Sony 2010. It has 200 pre-programmed memories with the most popular shortwave stations in it. Covers all of shortwave, by the way, from down below broadcast all the way to 30 megahertz. It has separate upper and lower sideband filters. It has 40 hertz resolution on sideband. On AM, it is superb. It has a better sensitivity and selectivity than any radio in the world today, portable. It has every bell and whistle you could possibly want, including RDS reception on FM. 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If you've got the money, go for it. It's the best there is. The 909. Call Bob Crane in the morning at 7:30 Pacific time, 10:30 Eastern at 1-800-522-8863. That's 1-800-522-8863, the C. Crane Company. Now, for $99, my website, www.artbell.com, is dead. And when I say dead, I mean we murdered it. Now, the Wolf Lodge website is also dead. It is a double homicide. We've killed that one, too. It doesn't even ping. There's no return from it. It's like, you know, the heart has stopped, both on my site and on Robert Ghostwolf's site. So there is a number you can call, a couple of numbers you can call, telephone numbers. And I doubt we can, maybe we'll bring down the trunk lines, who knows. One place you can go is www.play.com, and you will see at least Snappy for as long as their website lasts. There are a couple of numbers. Now, there are two remarkable manuscripts that Robert Ghostwolf has written. And the latest is Winds of Change, and the first one, Robert, is
3: Last Cry.
2: Last Cry. Now, Last Cry.
3: Last Cry. The manuscript's
2: is sold out.
3: The book is out. It's being carried now by Barnes and Noble and Hastings.
2: Oh.
3: Bookstores and Borders. If the bookstores want to order it, they can get it through New Leaf, or Greenleaf. Greenleaf is the 800 line that we gave.
2: That was 1-800.
3: 1-800-905-8367.
2: Right.
3: Or they can call us at Wolf Lodge at 509-465-1606.
2: Okay. All right. That's all that's left because we've destroyed the website. So,
3: well, let's destroy the phones. Then all they can do is listen to you on the show.
2: Yeah, that's right. That's right. Back to radio.
3: We go into the fourth thunder, because I know that we have to get to calls.
2: We do.
3: We're also told in the fourth thunder that has to do with the physical changes, and the purpose of the physical changes is the Earth is more or less going through a fever. We keep forgetting that she's a body. She's a being in her own right. She's going through a fever. She's getting rid of her toxins. She's getting rid of all of the malign thoughts that we've produced and the things that we've done accidentally or purposely to her in experimentation, and that she's throwing off her illness. And it's also done metaphorically so that we learn to get together and to get along as people, because for some reason when we're in tragedy, when we're we're in climatic changes, we tend to pull together, and all of a sudden we don't look at the differences because you're trying to get the tree out of the way of your car so you can get down the road. If someone's hurt by the side of the road, everybody stops and people try to help.
2: Right.
3: So perhaps that's why these things are happening in the manner that they are. We're being given a chance now to change around everything that I'm talking about. That's what's so frustrating. I mean, I can sit there with David Adair and other scientists, and I have, and it's frustrating to them as well. We have the technology to help everything, and yet we keep playing around with these ridiculous games with HAARP. Now they're trying to experiment with moving the tectonic plates. It's just absurd. But when we go into the second part of what the fourth thunder is, it warns us that this will be the warning of the signal of the beginning of the fifth thunder, and that we will see in this time many people leaving this life, people dying in large numbers. We're warned that four great women will perish. We've already lost two. We've lost Diana, and we've lost Mother Teresa. So there'll be two more that will come. And this will signal the beginning, ironically, of the seven circles, which are the answers to the curing of the seven thunders, where we will begin to awaken to our spirituality and start to employ it and act upon it rather than sit back and cloister it. When we move into the dimensional shifts, what we're talking about is that we're going to see first, the appearances of other dimensional expressions in the embodiment of man, meaning walk-ins. We're going to see walk-ins. They're going to become people who have shifted in consciousness. You'll find that when you're dealing with walk-ins, people will make radical changes in their patterns of living, the way they believe, the way they act, the way they dress. It's a very radical thing, and the elders are also very concerned, believe it or not, they're very concerned with what's happened with the Montauk Project and other projects of that nature. They are in total understanding of the reality of them, and that they have caused a lot of damage in what we call the time-space continuum. They have literally created artificial realities that are now, because of the natural events, causing chaos in what would have happened. So that as we go into the fifth thunder and the sixth and the seventh, what happens is that these events, which probably would have happened linearly, are now merging and happening simultaneously.
2: Mm.
3: So we go again into your zero-point theories. And when we get to the fifth thunder has to do with the fact that the atmosphere is so damaged that what it protected us from, as far as radiation, as far as ultraviolet rays, that it can no longer repair itself. And that this will cause mutations in consciousness because it will allow radiation to come through, again, like in the green mist. And then it refers to, in the fifth thunder, that this is also when the bubble of time as we perceive it will start to shift. As we go into the millennium, as we go towards zero point, as we go toward the end of whatever we're experiencing, we're told about a shifting of realities. We're talking about a merging of realities, a shifting of consciousness. And the quickening is now the jet stream. I mean, it's happening so fast that probably as we're talking, who knows what has happened. As we go through these changes, we will start to see that within 18 months from the time of the El Nino, that time and reality will shift. We will start to have very strange experiences of seeing demonic things, evil, that had been buried for a long time, rising up. And we will also see the other side of that. We will see a lot of people having visions of sacred people. Buffalo Calf Woman will probably appear to many women. The Virgin Mary will appear to many people. Jesus will appear to many people. Crazy Horse will appear to many people. Because the veil that has kept us separated will be condensing. It'll be shrinking. It won't be such a big separation. We're going to start to experience our connection to all things. when we okay. when we were told that in this time there's going to be an event that'll happen, and I'm going to step out and say that we're going to see it probably within the next 90 to 120 days, that the event will be caused by man and is experimenting with the Earth, much like they did in Atlantis. And it's probably going to have to do with HARP, is my intuition. That this is going to cause a volcano to explode in Central America, Mexico City. And that when this erupts, this is the one they call the Little Sister, that it will crack the egg of the Phoenix, and the repercussions will move straight up the Cascades, which will fulfill the prophecy of Grandfather answering the Little Sister. Now, this will cause a lot of shaking in the Earth. You're going to see a lot of shaking going on along the Pacific coast. I mean, major shaking, major earthquakes. You're going to be dealing with maybe as many as 3,200 earthquakes in a month happening all around the Pacific Rim. You're going to see intensified volcanic reaction, and it will lead up to the volcano in Mexico blowing up. Remember again that we said that El Nino is a reoccurring thing?
2: Yes.
3: What they're saying is that El Nino will come back to back. At first you have El Viejo, you have the old man. He comes and he brings the El Nino. But then you have La Vieja Damas, you have the grandmother. She will come back to back so that we will see another El Nino come right behind this one. Not 6 years later, not 18 months later, but right behind it. And that we have to be very prepared because it's going to cause a lot of trouble. We're going to see, you won't be able to get trucks across the road. You won't be able to get supplies to cities. You're going to lose crop failures. They say that probably within the next year we'll see the price of produce and things in the supermarket go up maybe 60, 75%, maybe 80%.
2: I'm seeing projections of that now.
3: And that you won't be able to get certain things. You're going to have to understand that you won't be able to get medicines. You're not going to be able to rely on the things you've been relying on. You're going to have to go out and learn about herbs. You're going to have to learn how to grow your own food and get your own medicines, because the El Nino's effects are going to be devastating. And they're going to be devastating on us financially.
2: All right, my friend, we must move because I want to get this in. I want to finish by the top of the hour here.
3: Okay. Well, let's just say then, as we go into the sixth thunder, we're seeing all of these changes happening. And then we're going to see the people from the stars returning. Because the people from the stars returning will come and they will interact with us to try to help us prevent the seventh thunder. Because the seventh thunder has to do with zero point. It has to do with the end of what we know and the major climatic changes. They're saying that this will happen within 9 years. They're saying that the star people have given us basically 2 years to straighten out what we have, at which point, with the collapsing of time and the increasing speed in which it's collapsing, we will reach a point where the Earth will actually be in danger of self-destruction. It will have picked up the consciousness of our society, which is basically on self-destruct. The star people would intervene at that point and prevent that from happening. Now, we're not talking about millions of people being lifted up in a spaceship because they could care less about politics. What we're talking about is the preservation of the Earth.
2: The very Earth itself.
3: The very Earth itself. And then they go into the fact that in this time of the seventh thunder, this is when we will see the purifier. And the purifier is none other than Nibiru, Murdoch.
2: The 12th planet.
3: The 12th planet, which are in all the calendars and the cycles of it. And if we ever get the website up and working again, I'll have that up there so people can look at it or they can see it in Winds of Change. And what will happen and how this 3.5 days of darkness will happen, what I'm going to tell you is going to sound really simple, but it's actually what happens.
2: 3.5 days of
3: three
2: darkness.
3: 3.5 days of darkness. I think most everybody has got that in their prophecies, regardless of their religious backgrounds.
2: I know.
3: What happens is that Nibiru comes between the Earth and the Sun in this orbit. And we're dealing now with 26,000-year cycles, 2,600-year cycles, 206,000-year cycles, and 26 million-year cycles, everything coming into a convergence of one. This planet comes between the Earth, and it comes between the Sun. So what it does, basically, is it causes an eclipse on the Earth. It stops all sunlight from hitting the Earth. When the sunlight stops hitting the Earth, just like people have a Merkabic field that moves energy around them, and we work off light, like flowers work off light, and trees work off light, and the water works off light, and the fish know when the light is there, and when we can go fishing, and when it's not, we work off a cosmic clock. And how the Earth gets its information is through the pyramids. The pyramids act like piezoelectric circuits. The sun hits them, it sends impulses into the core of the Earth that keeps the molten core moving so that the Earth knows precisely how fast to move, how to turn, how to move its energy, and it holds its information. Well, when we go through the eclipse, there will be no sunlight. So if you can imagine these little carousel things that you would get at Christmas, and you put the angels up and you light a candle in there?
2: Yes.
3: And they turn around. Well, when you blow the candle out, there's no heat, there's no light, there's no energy source coming from there. So what happens is the little angels stop turning. Everything stops. Hello, welcome to zero point. When the planet comes out of that particular position and the light starts to hit Earth again, this is when we pick up in what is called the fifth world, which is called the change.
2: Okay.
3: That's as fast as I could tell it.
2: All right. You did very well. Stand by, Robert. Thank you. I just kept my mouth shut during all of that. And I understand that when we come back and when we open the lines in some markets, there's going to be anger. There's going to be shock. There's going to be denial and disbelief. And that's fine. For those of you who have been listening for some time now, I suspect there will be an awful lot of fear and synchronicity and understanding. So expect reactions of all of those sorts. My guest, the man you have just heard, is Robert Ghost Wolf, a Native American. And you just heard about the seven thunders. Okay, let me take one moment out now and tell you that I have myself written two books. One was called The Art of Talk, and it was just sort of the story of my life in talk radio and behind the scenes and all that kind of stuff. And as I have frequently said, that book really ticked off a lot of people. I mean, there are a lot of people who will not talk to me about this to this very day for what I said, just because I decided to lay it all out. But that's okay. It sold out, by the way. It sold out. I told you it would. It sold out. So what we have is the following offer. You can get The Art of Talk audio version autographed for a few more days. The Art of Talk audio version autographed, or for the next few days only, because I'm about to withdraw this offer. I can only sign so many things. My second book, which is really what we've been talking about all night, is The Quickening. 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I can tell you that right now. 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When we come back, in some markets, we'll open the lines for Robert Ghost Wolf.

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2: Well, here I am, and I think I just want to hear a little bit of this and sort of recover a little bit. Here's somebody who just faxed me. Hi, Art. From today's news, right before your broadcast, our winds in the valley yesterday translated into incredible Santa Ana winds in California and gusts of 110 to 125 miles per hour were recorded today. By the way, I saw that blue pyramid on CBS. I didn't connect it to yours because it was just an up-tilted piece of ice shaped just like a pyramid. But the report, nevertheless, was an interesting quickening report because it was all about how the glaciers in Alaska have retreated to unprecedented levels never before seen. It was scary. Very.

0: presume you know what you're hearing. This is Ghost Dance by Cusco. All right, let's proceed. Let me give you some more information. Not only have we totally murdered my website, www.artbell.com, don't bother, it's dead. But the Ghost Lodge website is dead, and I don't just mean down because of traffic. I mean dead. I understand that Robert had about 40 phone lines available for his material. He told me during the break that it died, too. And I gave out the number for my book just before the top of the hour, and all I can get is a busy. So, this is the night technology died. Oh, my God. Anyway, we're going to get to your calls. I think that now is the appropriate thing to do. What a night. I've spent some strange and unusual nights in radio, and this one goes down right near the top of the list. I'm sure that you have at least one or two already have everything people on your Christmas list. Well, I bet they don't have their own private star. A lot of people do. Oprah Winfrey, Tom Cruise. I've got one. Ramona has one. Nicole Kidman, Brooke Shields, Alec Baldwin, Madonna. You can have one. 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And I don't know, this has just been a rough night on technology. Robert, welcome back.
1: How are you? Still in there? Well, we're still broadcasting.
0: yeah, right. Hello there. I hope we are. It really has been strange. I have never seen this much go down ever. I understand that your lines actually went down for a while.
1: Well, I think it's pretty much the same thing as yours, you know. It's hard for me here because where I am is not right where the phone banks are. And what we're talking about with me is it's national phone banks. So one rolls over into another, and they're just getting busy signals.
0: Okay. Well, at least we still have the radio, so let us jump in and see what people have to say. I imagine you're about to hear a very wide range of reactions. I'm interested myself, so here we go. First time caller line, you're on the air with Robert Ghostwolf. Hi.
2: Good morning, Art, and good morning, Robert.
0: Where are you?
2: I'm in Atascadero, California.
0: Okay.
2: And I do believe with what you guys are saying wholeheartedly. And my question to Robert is what Daniel said last night about how he was sure that, you know, the prayers and everything, you know, helped him to make it through everything.
0: Yes.
2: How he's saying that everything isn't written in stone is people, their thoughts, and how they feel about things, can that change the outcome?
1: It can absolutely change the outcome.
2: I mean, I know there are things that are, you know, they're going to take place, you know, no matter what people's state of consciousness is, but that was my question.
0: All right.
1: Well, the power of prayer definitely works, and right now what we're being called upon is to go to our spirituality, to go to our hearts. We've used everything else. It doesn't seem to work. And the one thing that we haven't relied on with as much importance and emphasis is on our hearts and on our prayers. It's time to wake up the spirituality that's inside of us, whatever that spirituality is.
0: Does that make sense to you? I guess it does. Are you there?
2: Yeah, I'm here.
0: Yeah, does that make sense?
2: Oh, yeah, it makes perfect sense.
0: All right. All right, thank you very much for the call. And the call card line, you're on with Robert Ghostwolf. Hello.
3: Pleasure. Hi, Art. Hi, Robert. Calling from Indian
0: Hello.
3: Springs. I got a couple questions. If the star people are privy to the coming disasters, why haven't, in your opinion, Robert, the star people repaired or prevented the coming thunders altogether, saving them a lot of work? And then I got another question.
1: They have intervened. They've intervened many times. A lot of the fireballs that we see in the sky, the green lights, the blue lights,
3: right,
1: that go through the sky, these have all been sent here to help us protect our atmosphere and help things.
3: Oh, okay.
1: The messengers that have been coming, and the knowledge that's being now basically released all over the world, it doesn't matter where you go, it's like coming from so many different areas now, and everybody's talking the same song.
3: Uh-huh.
1: And what they're saying is wake up, get spiritual, and start to realize the connections of life. Start to realize the gentleness of what we are, the beauty of what we are, rather than the negative aspects of what we are, which is what has caused this.
3: Right. Okay, and a second question. If indeed the whirlwinds, I believe it was the sixth thunder? Was it the sixth thunder?
1: They come in with the fifth thunder.
3: Oh, fifth.
1: And it gets a little...
3: Yeah, are to appear, would it not be safe to assume they are the vacuum of space piercing the atmosphere, then creating an icy downpour of huge chunks of frozen water, some as big as cars, that similar to what happened in the Bikini Islands after they test very large megaton nuclear bombs?
1: I think that that's a possibility in the future. They talk about strange sheets of ice that fall from the sky. But I wouldn't give it an all.
0: All right.
1: You know, I think that the holes are causing. It's like you have a biosphere, and inside the biosphere, everything's working along like a little motor, and it's all working in harmony. And all of a sudden, you start to put holes in it, and what happens is it no longer has a point of reference. So then, what you have is chaos, which is what we're experiencing now.
0: Indeed. Boy, we sure do have chaos. Interestingly, just now I was able to gain access to my own website, so people might gingerly try it at www.artbell.com.
1: One phone call at a time.
0: It just came up. Yeah, that's it. East of the Rockies, you're on the air with Robert Ghostwolf. Hi.
4: Hi, Hi, Robert.
1: Hello.
0: Where are you, sir?
4: I'm in Worcester, Massachusetts.
0: Okay.
4: This is Steve Art.
0: Yes.
4: Hi, Brother Robert. I'm not a Hopi, but I'm Algonquin down from Canada.
1: Hey.
4: It's snowing up here in Massachusetts right now.
1: Huh.
4: Hey, I heard you say to Art that you know through calculations when the coming of Christ is?
1: What we would call the Christ.
4: Right.
1: Depending upon your perception.
4: Well,
1: or should I say it would be that the star patterns will go back to the same pattern, and that will indicate the time that the shift will happen.
4: It would be easier if you just told me, and I'd understand more. And millions of people who are suffering and homeless and everything else would have probably something else to hang on to.
1: I'll say this much. It's already alive in you, and that consciousness will be here within 10 years. This is not a prophecy of doom. It's a prophecy of how and what will transpire as we get to that point.
4: Okay.
1: We have to understand one thing. I don't care about zero point. You have a soul, and your soul's connected to the Creator. So you have a reference point. You will not lose what you are.
4: All right. West of the Rockies, you're on the air with Robert Ghostwolf. Hi.
5: Hi, this is Mark. I'm calling from Oregon.
4: Yes, Mark.
5: I had a quick question and a few comments, if you don't mind. Anyway, I was wondering, is the end really coming as early as you say it is? I mean, did I hear that right? A few years?
4: Well, it depends on how you're defining the end here.
5: The end of life as we know it now. I mean, or are you just... I mean, I'm kind of new to all this and everything, so...
1: What we're talking about is that it's already midnight.
5: Right.
1: And that it's not time to waste wondering about what will happen and how you can do it and which way is the right way. Because basically inside of you and everybody else that walks on this earth is a little compass. And the compass will tell you which way to go. The problem is that we've stopped listening to that inner voice.
4: How long ago, I wonder?
1: Too long.
4: Yeah.
1: A lot of people are waking up.
4: East of the Rockies, you're on the air with Robert Ghostwolf. Hello. Hello there. Did I push the right button? See here. Yeah, I think I did. First time caller line. Let's try it here. You're on the air with Robert Ghostwolf.
6: Hi, it's Gordon from Vegas.
4: Yes, Gordon.
6: I'd like to say good evening to both of you. And a point for Robert, or a question, I imagine, is I used to study a lot of the Indian traditions and memory beliefs, that sort of thing. And I came across a couple interesting facts that when the first Europeans came to North America, there were tales of very large animals that in the last 100 years or so they attributed to possibly being dinosaurs. And I was wondering if he thought that they were racial memories or like a sweat lodge memory that was passed on to them, or whether the people were actually here at that time.
4: Okay.
1: The people or the beasts?
6: The people, the Indian.
1: Yeah, they were here.
6: Okay, so you don't think it was passed
1: on? There's even records of the fact that maybe 500 years ago they were still hunting mastodons in New Mexico.
6: Okay. The second is I'm from Canada originally, and I spent some time with the Kaska and the Talpan Indian. I don't know if you're familiar with them.
1: Not on a familiar basis. I know of them.
6: Yeah, they're up in the Yukon. And they told that from when they came across from Europe or whatever, they said the Great Move, but in the area that they now are in, they claimed was a Garden of Eden type thing. Green grass all the time, that sort of thing. And then in their racial memory, that it had changed over to the seasonal areas, such as the snow, that type of thing. And do you think that would have been from, like, the last polar shift or something
1: of that sort?
6: It could
1: be from that. And I think it would help you a little bit if you referenced it to cellular memory rather than racial memory. I'm just saying that's what it is. It's a cellular memory.
6: Mm-hmm.
1: But the memory is also a prophetic vision, because Canada has always been referred to as the grandmother land. And in the times that are coming, it will become a great basket for food and growing as the climates change and it warms up over there.
4: Hmm.
1: So in that sense, it would be the Garden of Eden. It would be a grandmother energy, the grandmother country would be a nurturing energy.
4: All right. All right, I'm trying to get as many calls as I can. Wildcard line, you're on the air with Robert Ghostwolf. Hi.
7: Hi, Art.
4: Yes, sir?
7: Sorry, gentlemen, both daughter. I'm sorry, I'm trying to get a lot out.
4: Just relax. Tell us who you are and where you are.
7: All right, my name right now is David, and I'm in Nashville, Tennessee.
4: Okay.
7: I don't want to sound crazy, but I just want to say, Art, I sent you a fax last night. I wonder if you got it or paid attention to it, because I know you got a lot of faxes.
8: I got a lot of faxes.
7: And
8: so I don't know. Just asking me if I got a fax is not...
7: No, I know. I'm trying to clarify. I'm sorry. I'm trying to communicate a lot, like I say. I'm trying to figure out how to do it.
9: What else was the first question?
7: Well, okay. That was it. Well, did you get my fax? Okay, never mind. You got my fax. I'm just wondering if you paid attention to it. Just because in itself, it's important. What I'm really trying to say is that I know you're going to cut me off because I'm involved in radio, and you're thinking that I'm not saying anything.
8: You're not yet.
7: I know. I'm sorry. That's why I'm getting to the point. Okay, Art. All right. I sent you a fax. Please try and find it. My name's David. It came from Nashville, Tennessee. It's important.
8: All right, David. Thank you. We'll hold it right there because you're repeating yourself. I get a lot of faxes, and to call me up on the air and ask me, without giving me your name or the subject, did you get my letter, Art, or did you get my fax, it's a numbing question. There is no way I can possibly answer that question without understanding some of the nature of the material or in some way, I mean... You just didn't give me enough. I'm sorry. East of the Rockies, you're on the air with Robert Ghostwolf. Hello.
10: Hi, Art.
8: Hi.
10: I just have one question for your guest. What does he use to base his information on? Where does he get his information?
8: All right. That's a fair question.
9: A lot of the information comes down from written, I'm going to call them documents, but they're usually written on stone. Some of them are written on hides. Some of them are from oral stories that are told when we do gatherings, because the native society culture is basically an oral tradition. These stories are carried down from generation to generation. For instance, with the Iroquois people, they tell the story of the Gonawita, the prophet, the peacemaker, and it's told every year, and each person has a part of that story. And they then turn that story over to another person when it's their time to pass it on to another person. And they spend, like, several days just going through the story so that this is kept alive.
8: When you tell this to people, generally, what kind of reactions do you get?
9: When I tell this to people?
8: Yeah, I don't mean like on the radio here. We're going to get...
9: They usually understand it. And what I'm doing now, and I think something that I do deliberately that a lot of people don't do, is I tie it into facts. I tie it like with the dates on the star globe maps. I'm tying biblical myth into factual occurrence so that it's not just coming from space. It's not just coming from some grandmother or grandfather walking out in the desert who just makes a statement. It's that maybe is the difference between the Native American prophecies and a lot of other prophecies. They talk about, look, this is what's happening. See how this will happen. This is where we got it from. This happened before. There are points of reference and there are points of destination.
8: All right.
9: Did I answer that?
8: Yeah, you did. East of the Rockies, you're on the air with Robert Ghostwolf. Hello. Hello. Going once. Going twice, gone. West of the Rockies, you're on the air with Robert Ghostwolf. Hello.
11: Hello, my name's Andy from Colorado Springs.
8: Hi, Andy.
11: I'm different over the radio. Okay, I'm calling, and I guess it's more of a comment than a question. I was, some stuff that I was thinking of that kind of in a way supports what you're talking about. Are you familiar at all, to some degree, with movements known as Gnosticism?
9: The Gnostic movement?
11: Yeah.
9: You mean the Gnostic beliefs?
11: Yes.
9: Yes, I am.
11: Okay. And what I was commenting upon is there was in more or less recent years, last 20, 30 years, there was a text found in Egypt, a series of texts, rather, called the, that I referred to as the Nag Hammadi Library.
8: Caller, you're going to have to hold tight through the break here. We've got a break, all right?
11: Okay.
8: Robert, stand by. Everybody stand by. This is Coast to Coast AM.

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1: Once again, here I am. There are two ways you can go for Christmas with a telephone. And here they are. 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One of them is the best for the money, and the other is the best in the world. 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The C. Crane Company. I have never seen such a web, pun intended, of technological destruction in the path of a radio program before. 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There is a riotous 911 call that you've got to download and listen to, or just listen to it on the site. It is hilarious. It contains some very severe language, so be warned. But it could only be put up that way, so keep it away from the children. But I think you'll find it to be a riot. It was sent to me by a police officer in Buffalo, New York. It's a riot. And then, of course, Keith came on earlier, and you can vote for the Webbies. We have been nominated, for the, what would you call it, the Oscars, the Academy Awards of web pages, and you can vote. So we're hoping you will vote for us, and we're hoping the website will stay up. Anyway, it is back up right now at www.artbell.com. Now, back to Robert Ghostwolf and our caller. Caller, what else can we do for you?
2: Okay, I'm sorry. What I was trying to get at was the NASA text of the Nag Hammadi state that one of the things in the very beginning of it is it states that these are intended to have been discovered at the ending times, or whatever you want to call it. The point I'm making is one of the Gnostic tenets they were talking about was that the world is continually falling, quote unquote, not in the sense most people think of, but it is gaining a density, and the density can be measured in terms of as it grows more dense, it gains time, it gains stuff, it gains amount of people, procreation, things like this. And it's very interesting to me when you look back at the time in which these things were written and hidden and didn't surface until now, that there was no way that these people could have known, at least by conventional by conventional methods that we would be in, living in a world in which the times of life had increased so much. The rapidity, the sheer amount of stuff that we produce, the sheer amount of people on this planet. And what it talks about in the text, at least in some places, is one of the things it says about it, and I think this is what's really important, at least what I'm trying to call about, is that what's important is it's not real. It's not just a matter of changing the way we physically act. We have to take it. The quote, I believe, is actually, you were once one, but you have made yourself two. But now that you are two, what will you do? We have to bring ourselves back. We have to step away from the polarity that we have created in our own lives, in our own psyches.
1: Okay, caller, slow up. This is a way of saying we must become more spiritual.
2: We must become more spiritual, but the problem is so many people have been so have depended on literary sources or someone else's sources for so long that most of us, when we say spiritual, don't even know that spiritual isn't to be found in a book.
1: All right. Well, yeah, that's right. It's not just a word. Does all that make sense to you, Robert?
3: Yeah, it makes sense. It makes a lot of sense. And, you know, open their hearts, Grandfather, that they might know that there is no death, only a changing of worlds. That's what we're going through. We're going through a changing of worlds now. And it really doesn't take a lot of words to speak the truth. And as I'm saying, as Daniel's saying, as a lot of people are saying, as you're saying, you know, it's inside. It's not outside.
1: Yeah. First time caller line, you're on the air with Robert Ghost Wolf. Hi.
4: Good morning. How you doing?
1: Okay, we're doing all right. Where are you?
4: Good. I'm Rob. I'm calling from St. George, Utah.
1: Hi, Rob.
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0: 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And now, Art Bell.
1: Well, I think that I have some things up on my site if it ever comes back. And there's more petroglyphs coming up. I just came back from an extensive trip down in Nevada, looking at the petroglyphs, and I think they speak for themselves. You know, they definitely speak for themselves. And so what we're finding out of it is that the correlation of people throughout time, isn't it funny how civilization changed, but we all keep coming up with the same story?
2: Isn't that a fact? Wildcard Line, you're on the air with Robert Ghostwolf.
3: Good morning, Art and Robert.
2: Morning.
1: Morning.
3: This is Jerry in Felton listening to KSCO, one of your newer stations.
2: In Santa Cruz.
3: Yes.
2: Yes, yeah. Sir.
3: Art, it seems like the quickening is even occurring to your own programming. These last two or three weeks have been the most amazing yet.
2: Very intense.
3: Yeah, it's getting very intense. And these things we're speaking of these last few weeks and tonight in particular are wondrous events. And personally, I look forward to them. I'm not fearful of them. What I'd like to ask Robert is these catastrophic and cataclysmic earth changes that are being foretold, might they be likened to the birth pangs of a mother giving birth to a child, and that the earth as our mother is going to give birth to a new and higher human consciousness?
1: That's exactly what I'm talking about. It's not a death, it's a birth. And the pangs that we're feeling with the movement of the plates, you know, we're going back from using spiritual language and technical language, so we can explain what's going on and people can get it from both sides of their brain. But what's happening is that we're being birthed with a whole new reality. We're being given the opportunity to make a whole new expression. And instead of having to pass over and go through these changes on another plane, so to speak, we're getting to deal with them right here. We're getting to do our life reviews right here and make our changes. And for everything that happens negative, something positive happens. A lot more positive is happening than negative, but you have to be centered inside to see it.
2: All right. East of the Rockies, you're on the air with Robert Ghostwolf. Hello.
4: Yes, good morning. Hey, Robert.
1: Good morning.
2: Where are you, sir?
4: This is Shane in Memphis, Tennessee.
2: Yes, sir.
4: And I was wondering, he talked about the Bible and things tonight. I'm not really sure what a Native American is, but does the Native American's beliefs go with the Bible's beliefs?
1: In some aspects, yes.
4: Yeah.
1: I mean, when we're talking about the universal prophecies, yes. When we're talking about history of the earth, in some ways, yes. But what we have to understand that the problem I feel, this is my personal view, and there may be some that share it and some that argue with it, is that which Bible do we read? There's so many different versions of the Bible. And if we go back to the Bible that was written before 1939, there's a whole part of the Bible, the Apocrypha, which explains the bridging between the Old Testament and the New Testament. That whole piece of information has been removed from contemporary Bibles. I think that's what I would say about the Bible.
4: So you're saying that you said earlier that you get your stuff from stones and, you know, stuff that people wrote, I guess, a long time ago. So I guess you could, yeah, I know what you're saying. It's kind of hard because, you know, there's so many different versions. But I've got your number on your book and everything.
1: Right.
4: And I find it really
1: interesting. There's a lot in there. There's a lot in there, and there's a lot about the solutions in there. And maybe if enough people want, they can send faxes to Art and let him know, and I'll come up and talk about the other side of this too, which could be a whole show. The thing here is that, you know, there are stories here about the Pale Prophet, about Quetzalcoatl, Wacomatete, about this healer who came, who taught everybody here. Well, there really is no separation. There's just two different peoples talking about the same thing.
4: Yeah. I'm really interested in

0: finding out the truth. And I think, you know, you sound like you did a lot of studying. And you know, I really appreciate you coming on the show there.
1: Right. No matter how people are reacting to this with anger, with amazement, with awe, whether they're incredulous, you didn't just pull this out of the air. That's obvious. There'll be many reactions to it, Robert. But
2: I'm sure there'll be a lot of emotional reactions because people have got to stretch their basic core beliefs here.
1: Yeah.
2: But the situation is, I've never ever been attacked for the content of what I have to say.
1: Understood. West of the Rockies, you're on the air with Robert Ghostwolf. Hello.
3: Yes, good morning.
1: Good morning. Where are you?
3: This is Christine. I'm calling from Tacoma, Washington.
1: Yes.
3: Hi. I have a couple questions, Robert. First of all, I was curious. You're from the state of Washington, correct?
2: Right now, yes.
3: I was wondering where your sweat lodge was located. Is it in Washington or...
2: I do a lot of lodges in different places.
3: Oh, okay.
2: No, we build them in different places. My ceremonial grounds right now, where I go a lot for my own personal things, is one's in Idaho, around Sandpoint,
3: mm-hmm.
2: And the other one is down in Arizona.
3: So, is there one in Washington? If I was
2: there,
3: to call
2: there are places that I go to where we have gatherings for this. Yes.
3: Okay, well, I had a question. You made a comment earlier about the frustration that you felt because we have a lot of technology that you feel could help with everything.
2: Yes.
3: Do you remember? I'm kind of curious what you meant by that because isn't it our technology that has helped to create a lot of the problems that we have? And I was just curious.
2: You know, it's like when you're blaming technology, it's like getting angry at God. It's like, you know... We so seldom thank God, we often get angry at God, you know. And so you get angry at God and you say, well, why did you damn this and why did you do this? And she turned around and said, I never did. She.
3: Yeah.
2: What,
3: I guess I was,
2: what we're saying here is that, or what I'm saying, or trying to get across, is stop blaming something, blame the misuse of it. The drugs that can heal you can kill you. The words that you speak when you're on a pulpit can heal people or they can cripple people. The words that we speak to each other can kill people or they can heal them. It's a matter of, like our friend said earlier, we have to change consciousness. We have to change our point of reference where we're coming from.
3: Our and, hope, aura, and perception.
2: The Hopi way, it's, we have to come from the heart.
3: That's very true.
2: And then all things will heal.
3: Okay.
1: All right.
3: Oh, I wanted to ask one more question. Art, you had a guest on earlier in the week that spoke of a large solar flare.
1: Yes.
3: And I wanted to ask Robert if that fits in anywhere with the beliefs that he's been projecting tonight or if he did mention that and I missed it.
2: I didn't mention it tonight, but it is in Winds of Change. The solar flares are coming. We can expect them starting in February. They're going to come in succession. They're going to react upon the Merkabic field of the Earth first, which will then react upon the electromagnetic field. And I'm expecting to see some very unpleasant things happen with our Star Wars things as a result of it.
1: Hmm. Okay. East of the Rockies, you're on the air with Robert Ghostwolf. Hi.
4: They are Robert, Mark, and Metairie.
1: Metairie, Louisiana, yes, sir.
4: Yes, sir. Look, Robert, and a parallel, but perhaps, I mean, sorry, a separate, but perhaps parallel idea towards what could be the cause of the coming paradigm shift. Our leaders are have us on a course of destruction, not because they sat back and said, we want to destroy the Earth, but because they're using everything up. You know, inevitably, it could very well lead to destruction. We out here, the people in the public arena, perhaps see this. We can see what's going on. We can see what's happening. So because of survival instincts or because of a conscious desire to survive, we know that we have to make changes. We know that changes have to take place. And so therefore, we rather consciously or unconsciously start making a shift towards that process. Are you there?
2: I'm here. Are you finished?
4: Yes, I'm sorry.
2: Well, that's true to me. And we're starting with our minds, we're starting with our perceptions. That's one of the reasons why we're doing the ghost dance, because it is the grandmother energy. And it's about dreaming. It's about dreaming the future. It's about dreaming our reality. And it's about we the people. It's about what you're saying is true. The leaders have led us astray. But is it their fault or is it our fault? Most of the leaders, if you're any knowledge of government, don't really know what they're doing.
4: Well, I'm not so much assigning blame as that I'm bringing about or suggesting the possibility that we perceive the need for change, and therefore we are bringing about the change ourselves because we perceive the need for change.
2: Yes, and I'm going to quote Grandfather Martin of the Horde Villa, where he said, "Let your hearts be heard. Let the people stand up and let them be heard. Nothing will stop them. They only think things will."
1: All right, my friend, we're out of time. I want to give you an opportunity to give out the phone number. You have a new manuscript called The Winds of Change. I have a very early version of that right now. It discusses what you have brought before us this night. And you have an earlier manuscript that I believe now is only available in book form. Is that correct?
2: Yes, Last Cry.
1: Last Cry.
2: Book form.
1: Last Cry.
2: And our phone lines are back up.
1: Okay. And the phone number is?
2: They can call either at 509-465-1606, or they can call 800-905-8367. For those who are interested, I'm going to be signing books at Hastings in Spokane this Saturday.
1: Oh, you are? Hastings, is that a bookstore?
2: Yeah, they're all over the country. But I'm going to be signing them here in Spokane. And then on the 20th of December...
1: Well, wait a minute. Is there only one in Spokane?
2: No, there's like five of them.
1: They're where are you going to be then?
2: I'm going to be at the Shadow of Hastings in Spokane on Saturday.
1: Okay.
2: And then on the 20th of December, I'm at Elf and Rhythm in Sandpoint, Idaho. And then it'll come around. We'll post it on the web.
1: Which eventually will come back up
2: in this night that we ended technology.
1: Yeah, no kidding.
2: So if I might just leave people with some good words.
1: You might.
2: It's a prayer from the American Indian here. It's called Great Spirit Grandfather. I ask you to look upon the faces of the children of this earth. Can you see as I that they are all the same? I ask you to look upon them and help us to hold the memory of the original teachings that we might open to people's hearts. Grandfather, I ask you to help that they might stand strong as we face these winds of change, that they might learn once again to walk without fear and judgment of themselves and each other. For upon this earth, all are your children.
1: That should do it.
2: Thank you, and I'll be here.
1: And I'll be here.
2: Tell Keith I'm sorry.
1: We'll do it again. I'll pass it on.
2: Okay.
1: Robert, good night.
2: Good night, Art.
1: That's it, folks. That's Robert Ghost Wolf. And tonight we covered the seven thunders that are coming. Unless we, collectively, do something about it. I guess it's up to us. Well, what a night, huh? Radio's something else. There's no question about it. In case my line gets back up, my books can be ordered at 1-800-864-7991. Autographed copies for a short while longer. That's it from the high desert. Good night.
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1: High Desert and the great American Southwest. I bid you good evening, good morning, good afternoon, wherever you may be in the world's time zones, prolific as they are in each one, covered like a blanket by this program, the largest of its kind in the world, Coast to Coast AM. It is my honor and my privilege to be escorting you through the weekend, this being the second half of the weekend. And tonight I've got an announcement that I would like to make. And here it is. I would like to announce tonight that for the, actually, I'm not sure how many times it is now, somebody's counting, that following tonight's broadcast, I am retiring from regular weekend programming. Now, unlike the past, thank God, the reasons are not following some tragedy or emergency or something like that. The reasons actually are stated by nearly everybody, whoever makes such an announcement. Only now I very clearly understand them in a very personal way. God has blessed me with love in my life. At a time, frankly, when I thought I had lost any reason to live following Mona's death. My wonderful wife, Erin, and now our daughter, Asia. I really want what time the Lord has left for me to be with them. Now, this doesn't mean that you're never going to hear my voice again in these late hours. My association with Premier Radio Networks will continue, you know, with an occasional special of some sort or a fill-in show or what have you. So I hope that you understand that at this stage in my life, June 17th, I became eligible for Social Security. I really do want to spend my time with my wife and my new daughter, both of whom I love dearly. It's rare that you get a second chance in life. I came back after Ramona passed. I came back on the air because I had to. Meaning, you all were the only familiar family. You were my family, I guess, in a way. You're my family. You were my family at that point. All I had left at that dark time in my life was all of you. And I do. I'm a very private person. I'm a very public person who is very private, if that makes sense. I understand that I've all my life been a very public person, but in my private life, I'm private. And I have a very small, close circle of friends, and that's about it. So when Mona left me, I had to come back. You all were my family. Now, it's a new stage in life. And so this is it, folks. And I know I've said that in the past. This time it's for real, though. It's for real. So after tonight, I will indeed retire from regular weekend duties. But you can bet there will be very, very good voices in here, very good intellects filling the night with the same kind of material that you've become accustomed to hearing in these late hours. And as I mentioned, my association will continue, so from time to time I'll do a fill-in show or come and talk about what's going to happen the next year or whatever it is that I do. Let's look quickly at the world news. Never exactly a pleasure. British officials intensified the hunt Sunday for what they called an Al-Qaeda-linked network behind three attempted terrorist attacks, announcing a fifth arrest and conducting pinpoint raids across the country on a very highest level of alert now. Prime Minister Gordon Brown said, quote, It is clear that we are dealing in general terms with people who are associated with Al-Qaeda. He warned Britons the threat would be long-term and sustained, and said the country would not be cowed by the plot targeting London and Glasgow's airport. You know, and again, I want to say, it seems to me that by Al-Qaeda standards, that, horrible as it was, wasn't much of an attack. So maybe that's what Al-Qaeda's got left, people who can drive individual vehicles into an airport or something, dump gasoline on themselves, and not quite 9/11, huh? That's good news, if true. I mean, it means Al-Qaeda obviously has spread their abilities thin, and that's good news for the world, our country in particular. Flooding is horrible, just horrible, in the middle of the country. Sunday, across parts of Kansas and Missouri, forcing more people from their homes, and those who predict the weather say it could be days before rivers return to anything resembling normal following days of drenching rainfall on the plains. The Kansas Guard was sent to help with a mandatory evacuation of a town of 4,600 as the overflowing creek inundated neighborhoods and workers struggling to reinforce a levee on the river. Saudi religious police face backlash. Well, I would think, religious police? Yes. As the car stopped outside a Riyadh amusement park, two bearded men dragged the driver from the wheel, took the three women on a wild ride of more than an hour, bouncing over sidewalks, finally abandoning them on a darkened street. The women at first thought they had been kidnapped by some kind of terrorists. The two, however, said, no, we are the religious police. A top U.S. commander in South Korea on Monday criticized last week's missile test launches by North Korea. Got to remember, it's Monday there, saying the country remains a threat despite its recent moves toward dismantling its nuclear program. General B.B. Bell said he welcomed Pyongyang's efforts to live up to a February commitment to shut down its nuclear reactor, part of a program he called extremely provocative. Fidel Castro said Sunday the U.S. government continues to be a killing machine. Really? After revelations that nearly 50 years ago, it tried to use American mobsters to kill him with poison pills. It's an old story. And I understand that they also tried to cause his beard to fall off. The empire has created a real killing machine made up not only, he says, of the CIA and its methods. And finally, while blogs continue to simmer with complaints from people who waited virtually months to buy an iPhone and are now experiencing problems activating it, AT&T said Sunday the situation's improved somewhat now. We're working on any issues on an individual basis with customers who were impacted. Now, I don't exactly know what an iPhone is. Maybe I haven't looked it up yet. Usually I'm up on the very latest whatever. But I actually don't know what an iPhone is, why everybody's rushing to get one. Somebody perhaps can give me a bit of a capsule idea of what an iPhone actually is. All right, just before we break, there is, you know, a lot of stuff comes and goes on the website, coasttocoastam.com, that is kind of, well, you tend to put it in your gray box. You go, well, you know, that's fuzzy, who knows. And this one is not an exception to that, but it's really good. I swear, I think what we've got on the website tonight is a real... Do you remember once I called for a broom-riding, cauldron-stirring witch? Remember that? Long-time listeners will recall that. Well, I'll be damned. This is a witch. I think it's a witch anyway. It's a flying human, flying something, and it looks like a witch. Pointy hat and all. It was filmed in Mexico. Somebody took video of it in Mexico. Now, all I can say is go up there, go to the link, watch the video, and you tell me, is that a witch or what? I think it's a witch. So it's definitely worth the ride up to coasttocoastam.com. Take the ride. Let me know what you think. All right, back in a moment with more. All right, this is something new under the sun, and therefore it is worth noting. A new NASA satellite has recorded the first detailed images from space of a mysterious kind of cloud called night shining, or noctuscent. I'll spell it for you. N-O-C-T-I-L-U-C-E-N-T. Noctuscent, I guess. The clouds are on the move. These are clouds. They're brightening, and they're creeping out of the polar regions, and researchers have no idea why. It is clear these clouds are changing, a sign that a part of our atmosphere is changing, and we do not understand how, why, or what it means. That comes from atmospheric scientist James Russell III of Hampton University in Virginia. These observations suggest a connection with global change in the lower atmosphere and could represent an early warning that our Earth environment is being changed. It's the mesosphere, I believe, and the satellite first imaged these clouds May 25th. People on the ground began actually seeing them June 6th over northern Europe. The clouds form 50 miles above the Earth's surface in an upper layer of the atmosphere called the mesosphere. The puffs of water vapor and crystals appear during the summer months above the northern hemisphere's pole, as well as the southern hemisphere's pole, in summer. AIM will record two complete cloud seasons over both regions, effectively documenting an entire life cycle of the shiny clouds for the first time. Researchers hope to figure out why these clouds form and how they might be related to global climate change. So that is pretty weird stuff. New clouds, not just seen from space, but being seen in northern Europe as well, in a portion of the atmosphere that normally does not contain clouds. What on earth, or just above it, is going on? An international environmental organization is opposed to a plan to dump iron dust into the ocean near the Galapagos Islands, where it's going to encourage the growth of plankton, which absorbs carbon dioxide from the air. The tiny sea creatures known as plankton are the main food consumed by whales, and they're considered to be the bottom rung in the marine food chain. Now, the dumping would be done as a test by a company called Planktos Inc., which is obviously conducting this test in hopes of being hired to do similar iron dumps in the future. In LiveScience.com, Andrea Thompson quotes Laura Hansen of the World Wildlife Fund as saying, "There are much safer and much better proven ways of preventing or lowering carbon dioxide levels than dumping iron in the ocean. This kind of experimentation with disregard for marine life and the lives of people who rely on the sea is unacceptable. Special concern is the fact that the Galapagos are home to species which are found nowhere else on the Earth, but this may be because the ocean area around the islands already are filled with iron, which comes from the islands themselves." 4 years ago, this comes from Whitley Strieber's Unknown Country, it was reported that taking too many vitamins might be bad for you. Now, scientists are saying that taking certain vitamins may indeed shorten your lifespan, may even make you more likely to get cancer. Oh, God. BBC News reports that a study in Denmark reveals that antioxidant vitamins like A, E, and C may actually increase the risk of early death. Beta-carotene produced an approximate 7% increased risk of death. Unbelievable. Vitamin E, a 4% increase. Vitamin A, a 16% increase. Considering that 10 to 20% of the adult population in Europe and North America may consume the supplements, the public health consequences may be pretty big. Now, it's one day something is good for you, and the next day it kills you. That's what I love about science. One day everything is just spiffy, and whatever it is great for you. Drink it, eat it, or avoid it. Live longer. But then the next day, whatever it was, is going to kill you. The government has announced it will publish guidance for schools on how creationism and intelligent design relate to science teaching, and has reiterated that it sees no place for either one on the science curriculum. It has also defined intelligent design, the idea that life is simply too complex to have arisen without the guiding hand of greater intelligence, as a religion, along with creationism. Now, why? What's the matter with intelligent design? I would say a good portion of this audience probably at least considers the possibility, don't you, that we were intelligently designed by God or by extraterrestrials. Somebody may have come down. There may have been a sphere, as in the movie. Who knows? But why do they want to rule out the possibility of intelligent design by somebody? A commercial airline pilot has reported seeing two unidentified objects near the sky in Guernsey. A bright yellow flat disc shape, estimated to be twice the size of a Boeing 737, spotted on Monday 12 to 15 miles northeast of the island. Captain Ray Boyer was flying a plane from Southampton to Alderney when he saw the objects through binoculars. Mr. Boyer said he was pretty shaken up by the sighting. Quote, "This is not something you see every day of the week. It was pretty scary," said he at first. He thought it was the sun simply reflecting off greenhouses in Guernsey. He said the objects were bright like the sun, but did not hurt his eyes when he looked at them. The stationary objects were also observed by other aircraft and other passengers on the plane. So there you have it, yet another big UFO sighting. I still want you to go look at the witch. That really does look like a witch. unless kind of like the scientists they interview, this is in Spanish, mind you, on Spanish TV, so you'll just, but there's subtitles, and they interview a scientist who puts on a silly little hat, makes fun of the whole thing, but I don't think you can watch that video and make fun of it. Whatever it is, it doesn't belong flying in those skies. All right, listen, we're going to go to unscreened open line calls in just a very few moments here. Let me give you the numbers. If you're west of the Rockies, 800-618-8255. 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Just a word, quick word, about last night's program. I thought it was spectacular. And I thought I made it clear last night, but if I didn't, let me make it clear now, and you can go back and clear it up by listening. I said it was breaking news, and it certainly was. And what I said was, it was breaking around the world. And that is to say, we got an article from Australia. Within the hour, we received two more articles from Great Britain. And by the time I'd gone off the air last night, it was beginning to hit the press here in the U.S. And my guess is that if you watch very carefully and listen very carefully to the U.S. media over the next week, you're going to hear that story breaking all over the place. That's strangely the way the media in this country works. Even after an event, months after an event, boom, boom, boom. It's like somebody threw a switch. We'll be right back. And here's a little bit of perhaps good news. You all heard, I'm sure, that the autism numbers in human beings had alarmingly risen. Indeed, it has. Something like 101 in every 171 children now. Well, this is not a cure, but it's on the way. Symptoms of mental retardation and autism have been reversed for the first time in a laboratory in mice. U.S. scientists created mice that showed symptoms of Fragile X syndrome, the leading cause of mental retardation and autism in humans. Then they reversed symptoms of the condition by inhibiting the action of an enzyme in the brain. The study by MIT appears in Proceedings of the National Academy of Sciences. This implies that future treatment may still be effective even after symptoms are already pronounced. Fragile X syndrome is linked to a mutation in a gene carried on the X chromosome called the FMR1. It can cause symptoms ranging from mild learning disabilities to severe autism. The researchers based at MIT's Institute for Learning and Memory targeted an enzyme called PAK, P-A-K, which affects the number, size, and shape of connection between brain cells. They found that by inhibiting the enzyme, stopped mice with Fragile X syndrome behaving in erratic ways. Prior to treatment, they showed signs of hyperactivity, not having purpose, repetitive movements, abnormalities were corrected. Further analysis showed that not only were structural abnormalities in connection between brain cells righted, but proper electronic communication was restored between the cells. So maybe there is hope. We'll be right back. Top of the coming hour, Charles R. Smith, who has written a book called Deception. And it's going to be about the state of the world right now. And what we face, and the whole world is facing, as you know, as they're experiencing in England right now, I suspect we're eventually going to have that kind of terrorism here. So we'll talk about that. First time caller line, you're on the air. Hi.
2: Oh, hey, Art.
1: Hey.
2: Well, we're really sorry to hear you going.
1: Oh, well, thank you.
2: We just really love you. So, but we'll hear from you soon, Ron. I wanted to tell you, you were talking about what happened to the birds, you know, how the
1: yes.
2: smaller birds were disappearing.
1: Birds and the bees.
2: Well, yeah, I have bees around my house. I live in Los Angeles, and we have a major amount of crows in the area. Overpopulation, and we've been trying to get the agriculture department and call the media. We've watched them swallow a lot of the small birds, owls. So they just seem to be taking over. They're so overpopulated, but we don't know what to do. Maybe we could
1: You think it's birds eating birds? I mean, we're talking about significant reduction in population of the smaller birds, you know, like up to 70%.
2: Well, it is. It is the crow. It is the larger birds eating the smaller birds. They're known to it, and they're so overpopulated. One town in the U.S. a couple of years back had such an overpopulation, they had to, I don't know what they did to get rid of them.
1: But wow. Well,
2: it's really bad.
1: You've now seen to it that a lot of people have heard about it, so
2: maybe we can call our congressman.
1: Well,
2: get a crow debate.
1: A crow debate. Listen, you get it on the air like this, and that's the first step. Okay.
2: Well, we love you, Art.
1: Thank you.
2: Bye.
1: And take care. West of the Rockies, you're on the air. Hello.
3: Hi, Art.
1: Hi.
3: I just called. I want to thank you for 23 years. It's been wonderful.
1: Thank you.
3: I haven't called since I was the first book reviewer out in Arkansas then. I'm now in Gardnerville, Nevada.
1: You know, I'm not really sure how many talk radio hosts have had a career as long as the one I've had. There are certainly some, a few, with longer careers, but not too many.
3: Let's see, why did I call? Other than to thank you. I was wondering, what does Art DeForest think of having a new little baby sister?
1: For reasons that I'd rather not go into right now, I don't talk about that.
3: Oh, okay.
1: Okay?
3: All right. And when you and Ramona saw the triangle, I called you about one in 87. Did you have any missing time afterwards?
1: No. None that I'm aware of. I suppose you can have missing time and simply not look at a watch and not be aware of the fact that you've missed time. Wonder how many people have ever thought about that one. You could have missing time unless you had a reference. You know, if you're having a fairly laid-back day, your time could just go and you wouldn't even know it. But no, to the best of my knowledge, we did not. We stood there and watched the damn thing float out across the valley, and I mean float, and then got in the car and came home in kind of a state of shock. Now, there was that. We were in a state of shock for a while. You cannot see something like that that close. Wasn't a close encounter of the third kind, but it was very close to it. And not be in some kind of shock. And we both were. East of the Rockies, you're on the air. Hi.
4: Hello.
1: Hello.
4: Yeah.
1: Hello.
4: Yes,
1: going
4: Rick
1: once.
4: In, Rick in Toronto?
1: Yes. Hello, Rick.
4: I'd just like to thank you as well for all the years. I first started listening to you the night of the Gulf War, first one. Couldn't sleep that night and been listening ever since.
1: Believe me, my friend, it is my pleasure.
4: Thank you. One comment I'd like to make.
1: Yes.
4: And it really worries me, is this Ouija board experiment on a mass scale. And I hate to say it, but I'm almost considering just not even listening, just because, I don't know, I've got this bad feeling about this. This is like a mass consciousness experiment that could go, who knows?
1: Okay, well, I'm not following it. I'm aware of it, but I'm not. I haven't been following
4: it. I just wanted to get that out there. Thanks, Art.
1: You're very welcome. My advice would be not to do it. But, you know, George is doing the weekday show, and he will do as he will do, and that's as it should be. But a Ouija board is something that, look, a Ouija board is only, there's nothing magical about a Ouija board. It could be anything. In my opinion, it doesn't matter. Ouija board is just cardboard. That's all it is. It's the intent. And you don't want to be opening doors. In other words, you're sitting down with an intent to communicate with something. You don't know what you're communicating with. That's the whole problem. That's the reason I'm not doing the consciousness experiments, because I don't know what I'm doing. And when you go to a Ouija board and you're projecting an intent to be in contact with who the hell knows what, and I intentionally use that word because I could very well be the source of what you find yourself connected with. So there you are. My advice would be, and my action would be, not to do it. Wildcard Line, you're on the air. Hello.
5: Hello. Art Bell?
1: Yes, sir.
5: God bless you. I'm going to miss you. This is Cornelius White on 970 AM out of Alexandria, Louisiana.
1: Okay. I can't include your last name, okay, so I had to eliminate that. We're not allowed to use last names on the air, but I appreciate your sentiment, that's for sure.
5: Yeah, I've been listening.
1: Okay, you've got your radio on, don't you?
5: Yes, sir.
1: Turn it off. Wouldn't have to be saying that anymore anyway. Off, off.
5: I'm back, Art.
1: There you go.
5: Yeah, we're really going to miss you. I hope you can come back sometime.
1: Well, as I mentioned, thank you very much. As I mentioned, my connection with the network will continue to the degree that, you know, every now and then I'll come fill in or something of that order. Wildcard Line, you're on the air. Hello. Hello. Going once, going twice, gone. Wildcard Line, you're on the air. Good morning.
6: Art?
1: Yes. Turn your radio off, please.
6: Done.
1: Okay.
6: I think it's only fitting that you got to break that story last night regarding Roswell.
1: Well, I didn't. Let me say again, I didn't break it. And if you listen carefully, the author we had on last night had it as the last chapter in his book. So, you know, some people have known about it since December. What did happen last night was it began breaking in the world press. So,
6: well, one of the things I wanted to mention is I had a chance to speak with Doc Combschotter before he died. Very credible guy. He was there. And from that point on, I've always believed that it was absolutely a fact.
1: And what did he tell you?
6: He said he saw the stuff. And as a matter of fact, he had a piece of the wreckage in his garage for years, and his son threw it out while he was cleaning his garage one time.
1: Oh, my God. I suppose if you didn't know what it was.
6: Well, some of the ancillary things that he spoke of along the way were real interesting about how they debriefed him and so on and so forth. And he was a young dentist and a rock hound, and he had more to lose.
1: I must say, last night's program was it cinched the whole thing for me. If it was in my gray basket before, it isn't anymore. I don't for one second think that this man wrote all of this, held on to the information during his entire life, and only upon his death would release it. I don't believe that's a bogus story for one second.
6: Well, Combschotter was in his 80s and had absolutely no agenda when he was speaking about it.
1: Right.
6: And we got off on the subject because I had mentioned that my brother and I had seen an unidentified flying object when we were kids, and we ended up hiding under the bed for hours. It freaked us out so bad.
1: Sure.
6: And then, of course, he and I swore a death pact never to tell anybody because they wouldn't have believed that, but they would have believed we were out on the roof.
1: Well, I hope he's not hunting you down now.
6: Oh, no. No, but I'm just saying that having spoken with Combschotter and listening to him chronicle his experience as a young man out there and what happened, it was very believable, very honest guy. I mean, no agenda, not trying to make a buck, not trying to impress some kid like myself at the time. And I just, you know, it all fit.
1: It all fit. You bet it fits. Thank you very much. This sealed affidavit, not sealed any longer, to me is a clincher. Believe me, this man, Walter Hout, could have taken this public when he was alive. He could have written books. He could have made a ton of money. He could have done a lot of things. Instead, he kept his oath. Only writing this and only releasing this affidavit on his death. No, I believe it. And I think it's the most substantial piece of evidence that we've got that Roswell absolutely occurred. Wildcard Line, you're on the air.
7: Hello, Art.
1: Yes.
7: Yes, hi. This, you know, the vitamin thing?
1: Yes.
7: You know, I'm a healthcare professional. I've dealt with people my entire life. And they, when I see people that have gotten better, not gotten better, and I hate to say this, but I've watched people not being healthy by not doing the right thing. And when I hear reports about people saying that you cannot get better or you cannot flourish and be better by having not just a healthy lifestyle but having the vitamins in you, you can do it.
1: Doing the right thing, and my complaint is, what the hell is the right thing? We don't, you know, one day vitamins are good for you, the next day they're shortening your life. Come on.
7: That's the thing, Art. The thing is that people have a tendency to overdo, and then when it overdoes, then, I mean, you can get too much vitamin A, too much vitamin D, and then it overshadows how good things are when those things are good for you. So you shouldn't. I think what's happening is that people overdo the vitamins, and then it overshadows the goodness of what regular vitamins and the happy medium can do for you.
1: Well, maybe then the person who said all things in moderation was right.
7: Exactly. And, yeah. Absolutely exactly. Art, take that to the bank.
1: All right. I shall. Thank you. All things in moderation. Makes sense, right? Okay, to the first-time caller line, you are on the air. Hello?
8: Oh, hello, I'm sorry.
1: turn your radio off, please.
8: Yeah, just a second. I'm sorry for that.
1: Yes. All right. Yes, proceed.
8: Oh, this is John, and here in Texas, and I just wanted to say, you know, it's sad to see you go. I've been listening to you only for a couple of weeks now, and I just love the program.
1: Thank you, John.
8: And it's an amazing program, and like I said, I'm sad to see you leave, but I know you got to do what you got to do.
1: Right, and the program will continue, John. It's a unique program. I hope it doesn't change. It presents material that other talk shows don't even touch.
8: It does, and that's what I love about it. It just covers everything, and it's not, you know, it's not discriminatory in any way. It's an awesome program.
1: Thank you.
8: I just want to talk for a second about the whole Scotland, London bombing thing.
1: Yes.
8: It seems that, in my opinion, and I'm not trying to diss America or anything, but it seems in my opinion that the London terrorist group, MI5 and everything, they have a better handle on things sometimes, it seems. How do you feel about that?
1: Well, look, things have been pretty quiet since 9/11, if you're talking about this country, and I've said this not long ago. Homeland Security deserves a little bit of credit. FBI, CIA, whoever, whatever the numbered letter agencies are, nothing awful, not to say it won't happen, but nothing awful has happened. Now, many times the authorities stop something, and for reasons of not disclosing technology we have that might have been involved in stopping it, we don't make those claims. So you don't find out the good things that are done by these agencies. You only hear, and boy, do you hear about the failures. Wildcard Line, you're on the air. Hello.
9: This is so perfect. All right, you there?
1: I'm here.
9: Okay, this is Shane from New Orleans, and I just want to thank you for the 5 years of service that I've been devoted. And I also want to thank you personally for making such momentous decisions in your life regarding other people, you know, like moving your family back from the, to New Mexico, or and also
1: Nevada, Shane.
9: Also, thank you for such a momentous decision to retire for your family.
1: You're very welcome. it is something that that I'm kind of happy to do now. It's a happy decision this time, and as you know, in the past, I've led a pretty wild life. There's no two ways about it. I have led an incredible life. And, you know, at times like this, when you're getting ready to retire, when you're retiring, you spend time in reflection. And I've been anything but a perfect person, that's for sure. But what a life. What an incredible up and down, well, actually, ride it has been. It really has been a ride. West of the Rockies, you're on the air.
10: Yes. My name's Kayla.
1: Yes?
10: I was calling to congratulate you on your new addition to the family.
1: Oh, thank you. Isn't she cute? Have you seen her picture?
10: Huh?
1: Have you seen her picture?
10: No, I haven't.
1: No, it's on the website.
10: Yeah, I haven't visited the website.
1: Okay.
10: But me and my husband has listened to you for some years now, and we've appreciated your shows, and it's kind of sad to hear you're leaving.
1: Well, it's just another step in life, Kayla, but thank you very, very much for the wishes, the good wishes, and the call. East of the Rockies, you're on the air.
11: Hello, Art. I want to tell you four things for your retirement.
1: Well, real quick.
11: Okay. A common vehicle can go 80 miles on a gallon of straight gasoline. A common car can be converted to run off of water. If the U.S. really wanted to extend its fuel supply, it could be our gasoline could be mixed with 50% water. This is existing technology. And the other one slips my mind. Oh, we can run our vehicles with current technology closed loop. The exhaust could go back into the intake.
1: Hmm.
11: There's no need to test cars for emissions. It's all a scam.
1: Do you have a car that does this?
11: These are documented. They've been.
1: Do tested. You have a car that does this?
11: I do not. Yeah, my 4,000-pound car can get 30 miles to a gallon with a simple device that's available to anyone.
1: All right. Email me. We've got a break. Sorry, the hour is over. From the High Desert, I'm Art Bell. We'll be right back. Yes, indeed. Here I am. Cyber war columnist Charles R. Smith is one of America's leading experts on cyber technology and its implications for war, terrorism, privacy, and every way technology actually interacts with our lives. He's an exclusive columnist for Newsmax.com as its cyber war expert and is currently president and CEO of Softwar, his own consulting company. He currently provides security software for medical information services and hospitals, encryption software for secure email, direct communications, electronic commerce, and internet website services. So it should be a very interesting interview ahead indeed. In a moment, Charles Smith, welcome to Coast AM.
12: Thank you for having me on board. I appreciate it.
1: Great to have you. A very timely subject with, what's going on in Great Britain and so forth right now. I guess maybe I ought to ask you this. Charles, do you think that terrorism is going to be a part of our lives from now on?
12: Yes, I do. I believe it's a generational type of thing. We've seen the various groups, individuals, as well as organized sects pick this up. We'll probably see terrorism for the next 40 or 50 years, I would say, at very least. Think of it as an insurgent kind of war at all fronts. Terrorism is not a winning combination. It has to be combined with a political and an informational type of warfare in order to make it a success. And I think a very good example would be the PLO was probably one of the first to take terrorism and combine it with a political and propaganda war to eventually become viewed as a legitimate political force.
1: Right. They did do that. It's a good point. What is China selling to the Taliban?
12: At the moment, the Chinese are selling some fairly advanced equipment to the Taliban. One good piece of equipment is the HN5. This is a man-portable surface-to-air missile, very similar to the Russian SA-7 Grail. It has some improvements that have been modified by the Chinese, of course, in a classic format. The Chinese are very well known for taking weapon systems that are reliable, upgrading them, modifying them, and, of course, selling them without a license. The HN5 is quite capable of bringing down helicopters, small transport aircraft.
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1: Air munition. There is a shoulder-launched version of this fuel-air munition. Basically, instead of a standardized explosive, the device is designed to shoot a shell into a room or bunker or facility, release very quickly a explosive mist, and detonate it. The fuel-air munition type of system, of course, is quite capable of leveling an entire building in comparison.
2: Actually, fuel-air explosions, if they're big, are rated right up there next to nuclear explosions, aren't they?
1: The original fuel-air munition, yes. It was something on the order of 6,000 to 7,000 pounds, better known as the cheeseburger in the military vernacular, used during the Vietnam War to actually not to knock out enemy locations, but more or less to level whole areas of jungle so they could turn them into landing zones.
2: Right.
1: BLU unit, better also known as Big Blue, was generally rolled out the rear end of a C-130 on a pallet with a parachute, would detonate itself at a relatively low altitude above a target. And, of course, it was an extremely large explosive. Well, the fuel-air munition has actually been improved with electronics and miniaturized into the form of a hand-portable type of system, very similar to an RPG-7. It's a large, extended kind of rocket. Instead of exploding on contact, it's designed to be shot through a window or through a fragile area into a building where the mist is therefore dispersed inside a confined space and then detonated.
2: Wow. Why are the Chinese doing this? In other words, I guess I'm asking what their motives are. Political motives? Are they economic motives? Why would they want to upset us, as in the U.S. or the West, by selling to the Taliban?
1: The Chinese actually were one of the main suppliers to the Taliban, and I think we probably should have taken a warning. After the invasion of Afghanistan and the Taliban government had been ejected, the Taliban foreign minister and their defense minister ended up in Beijing. There were a number of publications with the PRC's foreign minister and the Taliban foreign minister making statements. The Chinese, in essence, view our presence in Central Asia as competition, and therefore it's kind of a natural political reaction for them to supply weapon systems to an insurgency that they see where they could pin us down. The flip side to that is, of course, as you well pointed out, the Chinese military, you can think of it as PLA Inc., the People's Liberation Army Incorporated. It's pretty hard for them to turn down good money. The Taliban does have good money in the form of extensive opium trade, so they can actually come forward with multi-million dollar purchases, and that's, again, not too unusual for the Chinese Army Incorporated to step forward and say, okay, we'll supply you. What do you want?
2: Are the Chinese doing this directly with the Taliban, or is there an arms dealer or an intermediary seeing to it that this gets done?
1: The primary intermediary was the Iranians. They actually approached the Chinese originally and made the request that the Taliban were in desperate need of some more advanced equipment to face off with the Western and NATO forces in Afghanistan. The Chinese not only agreed to supply some of this equipment, but they've actually gone so far as to directly fly in shipments into Afghanistan.

0: Afghanistan into Taliban-controlled areas.
1: Really, really?
0: Oh, yeah. So this is a pretty overt kind of action.
1: I was going to say, that's awfully overt. And it seems to me the Bush administration would be having cats and dogs.
0: Well, you would think, and the reality is it's dead silence at Foggy Bottom. You won't hear any reaction out of the White House. There have been statements accusing the Iranians of supplying weapons, but when it came to talking about the Chinese, it was, well, we're not sure, or we can't make any comment, or no, we're not aware of anything in particular.
1: Well, we're probably getting ready to face off with the Iranians anyway, so that would make sense. But I don't think we're prepared to be facing off with the Chinese.
0: I think it's more along the lines of certain commercial interests are stepping on the administration to make sure to emphasize the peaceful nature of our relationship with Beijing.
1: Mm-hmm. Well, we do have a lot of economic interests, don't we?
0: Well, we could say Walmart. You can...
1: We can say a lot more than that.
0: Oh, absolutely.
1: There's all kinds of factories. If you look at how much is made, not just stuff you buy at Walmart, but almost all the way across the U.S., if you look carefully at labels, you'll find it comes from China.
0: Most disturbingly, many of the organizations, the companies that we're dealing with in China, are exactly the same firms that are selling these weapons. That's one of the things that kind of bothers a lot of our national security analysts. They do recognize very clearly that the Chinese military owns a large number of factories. Many of them are weapons-producing facilities, but at the same time, they also produce a wide line of commercial goods for sale here in the United States.
1: Mm-hmm. I think part of the administration's hope is that China's kind of in a, I don't know, transitional period, it would seem, certainly economically, and perhaps even eventually politically. And I think the administration is hoping that the economic gains will turn into political change eventually. And it may indeed occur. What do you think?
0: We've been saying this since 1990, and they haven't gotten any nicer. They haven't been any less belligerent on the world stage. In fact, more so, they have not dedicated any less money towards their military. In fact, they've actually dedicated more. The growing Chinese middle class is very anti-U.S. and extremely anti-freedom. From the point of view of democracy, they certainly do not see at all any advantage to going to a democracy simply because that would undercut any sort of profit or motive that they've got. So the net result of the policies that we're looking at are we've actually seen it go in the exact opposite direction. China is definitely not getting any nicer. For example, the supplying of weapons to the Taliban in an overt fashion is just simply one area in a global context. And at the same time, we have to look at it in the form of, well, okay, if we trade with them, maybe they'll become more democratic because they certainly have become more capitalistic. Well, instead, what we've seen is this wonderful mix of Marxism, one-party totalitarian rule, and, of course, a good dab of capitalism under those restrictions. For those of us who are familiar with history, we actually see the same system, historically speaking, existing in fascist Germany and fascist Italy prior to World War II.
1: Mm-hmm.
0: So you can say China has morphed itself from this agrarian peasant communist state into a modern fascist socialist state. Freedom is certainly not an issue that we're going to be dealing with when we look at the upcoming Olympics. If anything, what we've seen is a crackdown on dissidents, a wide effort to remove people who could possibly interfere in any form, way, or format, even by happening to live in the wrong spot. The most recent example of the crackdown in Tibet, don't think that we're the only ones that are reaping the global benefits of our engagement policy here. The Chinese have been extremely belligerent with India, with Japan, with Korea, and with Taiwan as well. With the Japanese, we've seen a Chinese nuclear submarine literally incur into their national waters. That's could be construed as an act of war.
1: Mm-hmm. What do you think? Let's talk about Taiwan for a moment. I'm curious what your feelings are. If China decided that's it, Taiwan is now part of China, period. All of this freedom and whatever else Taiwan has, it's all over. You're now part of China. What do you think, if anything, the U.S. would do to prevent that?
0: Depends on how far they would do it. If it's a political statement, they've already made that. The economic realm, well, they're trying, but the Taiwanese, of course, have a pretty good-sized economy on their own. Mm-hmm. If it's a military statement, like a blockade, a missile barrage.
1: Something like that, yes.
0: Yeah, short of an invasion, but a blockade, for example, which would be a general violation of international law. I'm sure that we'd see an American task force in the form of one or two or perhaps up to five or six carrier battle groups move into the area. It would be one of those let's draw the line in the sand sort of thing.
1: Mm. Let me play devil's advocate with you a little bit. Mm-hmm. The United States has a long reach. We control outside of Cuba, and that's by prior agreement. We pretty much control all within our sphere of influence. I mean, wouldn't you agree? Outside
0: yes.
1: of Cuba?
0: Well, vis-a-vis Cuba, we could easily shut it off if we wish. But
1: we could change it anytime we wanted. But there's an agreement there. I think everybody knows that. But aside from Cuba, we pretty much control everything within our realm. And there are some people who would say that China, being a world power, and it is a world power, may indeed, in effect, have a right to control their sphere of influence. And I don't know if there's a hell of a lot we can or should do about that. Now, what do you say to that kind of thinking?
0: We have to look towards a couple of issues here.
1: Okay.
0: First and foremost, Taiwan is centrally located to control all the oil that would go towards Korea and Japan. We're not the only ones with a lot at stake here.
1: Mm-hmm.
0: Obviously, slinging ballistic missiles or putting a naval blockade around Taiwan would bump directly into Japanese self-interests, and that bumps into U.S. self-interests.
1: Mm-hmm.
0: We also have a written agreement with the Taiwanese. Granted, if they wanted to peacefully rejoin with the mainland, that's one thing. On the other hand, if they wish to declare independence, we've been telling them, no, you should not do that. Which is, of course, an ultimate irony. Here we are fighting a war in Iraq, allowing
1: right.
0: people to vote
1: right.
0: and touting as if that is some sort of gigantic achievement.
1: Well, I guess
0: meanwhile,
1: we assume that,
0: don't do that.
1: Yeah, I guess we assume that if they declared independence, that would light the fuse that would cause China to act, yes?
0: Possible. It would be a face thing. Keep in mind, the Straits of Taiwan are not necessarily an easy transit. As one submariner once said to me very recently, you know, they may have a million-man army, but how long can you tread water? The reality of the situation is that a blockade by the Chinese Navy would be a futile effort. The Navy that they have is minuscule. It would be devastating. to their naval forces. Remember, China is the People's Liberation Army controls all of the military. It is known as the People's Liberation Army Navy. That's the exact acronym, the PLAN. The reality of the situation is they'd probably start flinging ballistic missiles. What would Americans do if innocent people are dying simply because somebody's sitting on the other side of a very short strait of water hurling missiles at them in a la Scud style, except it much more accurate and much more deadly?
1: Mm-hmm. Again, do you think we would go to war with China over Taiwan?
0: There's a very good possibility. We nearly did in 96. There was an American carrier battle group that was sent there. Remember, the Chinese started flinging ballistic missiles.
1: I do recall, yes.
0: Right. We sent a carrier battle group. The Chinese mustered their nuclear submarines. There was a general alert. There were words exchanged. The reality of the situation is that the question becomes, who's in charge here? And that's where we have this problem with the supplies to the Taliban. Is this a decision that's being made at Chinese Army headquarters, or is it actually being
1: made? All right, Charles, tell you what, hold it right there. We'll be right back. We've got a break at the half-hour point. From the high desert, I'm Art Bell. Abba. Good evening, everybody. My guest is Charles R. Smith, and we're talking about China right now. What they're doing, selling weapons to the Taliban, and actually a lot more. We'll get to that. So, Charles, back with us in a moment. Now, here's another very serious question, Charles. Do you believe that China is selling weapons and materials to terrorists who are using them inside the United States, or will be?
0: The answer is a definitive yes. We've already caught two guys last year as part of a operation. It was essentially initially designed to catch people who were working with the North Koreans to smuggle in counterfeit $100 bills, and it suddenly expanded very rapidly into a nightmarish story of advanced surface-to-air missiles and terrorism.
1: From China?
0: Operation known as Smoking Dragon got two guys who were using these counterfeit $100 bills and the funding that they were going to obtain from this to purchase probably the most sophisticated man-portable system that the Chinese developed, quite capable of bringing down an airliner. They were lured into a deal by American law enforcement into believing that they were selling these systems to a terrorist organization here in the U.S. Mm-hmm. who would use them to shoot down airliners. And these guys made it very clear that they had connections not only at the highest level, they even put the agents in contact, direct contact, with a Chinese general who would supply them with the weapons.
1: So you're saying we caught them?
0: We caught them red-handed. They're convicted. Two of them are—they're both currently serving time. They were caught in California, so La Punta and Rosemead. You're looking at Chow Tung Wu and Yi Qing Chen, and they were planning on selling some of the most sophisticated surface-to-air systems, man-portable surface-to-air systems available. They were going to bribe a intermediary, essentially a foreign country, and a couple of officials were going to allow the missiles to be transshipped through their country, remarked as machine parts, and be brought in regular shipping containers here into the U.S. to be supplied directly to U.S. agents who were posing as terrorists who wished to shoot down American airliners.
1: You know, that's a point I was trying to make a little bit earlier. Nothing awful has happened in the country since 9/11. Now, one would have expected they would have followed up after 9/11 with quite a bit. Now, I'm trying to give some credit to some of these agencies that really have prevented terrorism from occurring in the U.S. Since 9/11. I think they've been doing a reasonably decent job, but they don't get credit, nor do they even really announce many times when they do catch something underway for intelligence reasons. And so they don't get credit for the good stuff they do. What about that?
0: No question about it. Part of it is to try to keep it quiet so they can continue other operations.
1: That's right.
0: The other half of this, of course, is they try to keep it quiet because we're implicating members of the Chinese government directly in terrorist operations, and therefore
1: sure.
0: that would certainly hurt someone's bottom line,
1: sure.
0: especially when they want to cut a major deal in China.
1: Mm-hmm. Well, the Chinese, they can't afford to go too far, particularly with something that would end up being a domestic catastrophe in the U.S., because then we would implement trade sanctions. We'd have no choice politically, and they'd be cutting off their own Chinese nose despite their face, right?
0: You would think, but the point being here is the Chinese do believe in waging war at multiple levels, and occasionally they get caught at it. Do not at any point think that the Chinese military or even the hierarchy at the CCP level would not sit down and devise something along these lines. Just look at the reaction to 9/11 that we had that came out of Beijing or even here in the United States. One of the most underpublicized events was when 9/11 took place. The State Department was hosting some top Chinese officials, including members of their state-controlled press, and they witnessed the 9/11 events on TV like the rest of us. Unfortunately, when the second plane struck at the Twin Towers, the room of Chinese officials broke into applause with high fives. And I'm just trying to bring this to you, at least to give you a general understanding.
1: Where did you, just for the record, where did you get that information?
0: That came from Bill Gertz.
1: Who?
0: Bill Gertz, the national security reporter for the Washington Times.
1: Okay.
0: He was in the room with them.
1: Okay.
0: It wasn't a pleasant event.
1: No.
0: Now,
1: No, and it's hard to believe, but I guess...
0: It's hard to believe, but quite true. And it's also extremely devastating from the point of view that if you look very carefully here, last year we catch two guys peddling the Huawei 2, which is better than any Stinger we've ever developed because it's a modern missile.
1: Right.
0: There's a Chinese general involved in this. He's an unindicted co-conspirator. Our government would not release his name, and the Chinese government never prosecuted anyone.
1: Well, again, my point, though, I can see how far they would go, and then I can also see that if they went past a certain point, they would trigger what would hurt them. It would be devastating to their economy, and they are concerned about their economy.
0: There's no doubt about that, but they don't believe that we would ever do it. They hold $1 trillion in treasury bills. They know full well that if we start playing these little games with let's dance around the maypole and what can we cut off today, all they have to do is start dumping treasury bills.
1: Mm.
0: So they, at their highest level, they certainly do not believe in at any one point. And we're not reinforcing any sort of strong message back to them.
1: Well, treasury bills notwithstanding, they wouldn't want to escalate past a certain point. They're not, the Chinese are not currently a military competition for us at all.
0: Well, once again, you have to keep in mind, one of the reasons why we got involved in the Korean War was because of a misperception on both parts. We did not anticipate that the Chinese would have the capability of flying the MiG-15, mm-hmm. then the most sophisticated aircraft in the world, and it came as a rude shock that they were quite capable of dealing at the high-tech level. Do not, under any circumstances, underestimate their capabilities or a determination. They would quite willingly sacrifice at a 9 or 10 to 1 ratio if they could bring, say, 50 to 100,000 casualties. They do not, and this is right out of the OCMC, that's the Office of Military Command in TLA headquarters doctrine. They do not believe that we have the guts to take that kind of loss and walk without walking away. They've witnessed us more than once do that. So do you think we would absorb 50,000 casualties, especially in, say, a 3 to 6 month period?
1: Well, I think that the 10 or 20 to 1 or 100 to 1 ratio that you say they can absorb, they would be absorbing that and more if they let it escalate too far. You know, I'm pointing out that they're, you know, in an end game, they're no competition.
0: This is where, again, we have to be very careful about what is their capabilities. Keep in mind, the Chinese are fielding the DF-31, which is a road-mobile intercontinental ballistic missile. We also have the wonderful event that followed 1996, where General Zhang Gangkai, then the number two commander of the PLA, said, basically, you would not want to lose Los Angeles if you get into a scrap with us over.
1: Yeah, I remember that. I remember that.
0: Now,
1: but they'd lose a lot more than L.A. They'd lose a lot more than L.A. They'd lose virtually their entire country. And, if you know, that's what I say. They wouldn't play an endgame with us. The Chinese, like the Russians, the Soviet bloc, they're not suicidal. The Chinese are not suicidal. I'm much more concerned about those who are suicidal, and I'm talking about the terrorists now. And if they're funding the terrorists, that's one thing. But they're not going to take us on head-on, Charles. I don't believe that for a second.
0: Well, that's why when we're looking at the kind of weapon systems that they're buying and building with the kind of money that we've been giving them, that we've had so much concern inside the Pentagon.
1: Well, the concern I have is indeed for them funding or providing arms to those who are suicidal. Now, that kind of terrorism, you really do have to worry about. People who are willing to give their lives to take yours are a big concern. And if they're funding these people or giving them weapons, we've got a problem.
0: We have to look at exactly what kind of things have been proliferated. And a fine example of that, remember when Gaddafi came clean?
1: Yes.
0: He decided to turn over all of the good things that he had.
1: That's right.
0: One of the things that he gave to us was some plans that a guy by the name of Dr. Khan from AQ Khan from Pakistan had sold to them. Those were A-bomb plans. Those blueprints were Chinese blueprints. If you want to know where the proliferation came from, all you have to do is look back right directly at Beijing.
1: Well, you can get plans for an atomic bomb on the internet.
0: No. Not those kind of plans. These are the kind of plans for a delivery device that you can build in a sophisticated format for either air or missile delivery type of systems. This is the kind of thing that Pakistan built for themselves, which is one of the reasons why you're kind of seeing India looking at the United States these days in a much more favorable eye. They know where the Pakistani inventory came from. They know where the technology came from. The same thing applies to the North Koreans. The North Korean plans, they didn't get them from Japan. They weren't stolen from Los Alamos. It came directly from Beijing.
1: And the North Koreans are so bad that I think even the Chinese are worried about them.
0: There's no doubt about that. Kim Jong-il,
1: yes.
0: I like to refer to him as still crazy after all these years. The Chinese do worry that if his government collapses, they're going to have to step over the border. Mm-hmm. The South Koreans are deathly afraid that his government is going to collapse because they know how much money they would have to spend in order to bring North Korea back into civilization. They have the same fear that the West Germans had when East Germany collapsed.
1: That's right.
0: They were going to go bankrupt trying to reformat it.
1: Sure.
0: But that's not to take away from the other factor, which you put into quite distinctly. You start distributing these kind of weapons to crazy people, they do crazy things.
1: Yeah, that's a different story.
0: Keep in mind, Hezbollah showed up last year with a Chinese C-801 cruise missile. They skewered an Israeli warship with it. They sunk an Egyptian freighter and killed everyone on board with one. A cruise missile is not something that you normally hand to a terrorist organization. This is a fairly large and extremely sophisticated weapon.
1: Charles, if you were the president of the United States, Charles, just out of curiosity, what would your policy be toward China?
0: The very first thing I'd do would be to shut down the 3,000 Chinese army-owned companies operating here in the United States. That's a number that comes right out of the FBI. There are 3,000 front companies operating here in the United States, mainly for espionage. Many of them do compete unfairly on the market for things like loans and contracts. But for the most part, they're designed for economic and military industrial espionage. I would shut them down and send them home.
1: And how would you under the Constitution do that?
0: These companies are owned by a foreign entity that is a foreign government.
1: Well, a lot of foreign, many countries own, or entities in the countries own businesses here in the U.S.
0: Right now, there's a law on the books that states that the government is supposed to identify in the Federal Register the Chinese army-owned companies operating here in the U.S.
1: Okay.
0: Neither the Clinton administration nor the Bush administration have followed the law. There has never been a publication of those entities.
1: Okay.
0: You can start off with that.
1: Then the number that you just came up with came from, I'm sorry, where?
0: That's actually a quote from the counterintelligence head at the FBI. There's also been the same quote that came out of the counterintelligence people at the CIA in Langley.
1: Hmm. So 3,000 businesses owned by the Chinese army.
0: Here in the United States. Their primary function is espionage. And we have the laws on the books right now to shut them down, mm-hmm. Send them home.
1: Sure. I would think so. Now,
0: do we do it? No. We don't want to anger the guys in Beijing. We might not be able to cut a deal for Chrysler or Ford, or gosh golly, we may not be able to buy our iPods or iPhones because of the chips or something that they're being made over there.
1: Mm-hmm. I recall many of the same arguments were made against Japan. You remember that decade when Japan was sort of ruling everything and economically on top of the world?
0: The difference then between Japan and China is like night and day. Japan, even then, is a democracy. Japan was not militarily oriented to the United States. Japan was not armed with nuclear weapons, nor had Japan threatened to fry American cities like Los Angeles.
1: That's quite true.
0: And keep in mind, the guy who threatened to fry L.A., what did they do to him? They promoted him after he made the statement.
1: Mm-hmm.
0: That sort of gives you a hint of how they feel about this.
1: And what do you think would happen, Charles, if they, as you put it, fried L.A.?
0: The gut reaction of the United States is to retaliate in a massive format. That's not going to solve anything.
1: Oh, but it would.
0: No, actually, all it would do would be kill several hundred million Chinese uselessly, but the Chinese government and their missiles would pretty much remain.
1: The targeting we would do would be military first.
0: The only deterrent right now when you're looking at the Chinese government is not we'll fry your cities with all your people in them, is we will fry you, your pets, your family personally. We will take out your front yard. We'll take out your summer home. We'll take out your girlfriend as well.
1: What? If they were to set off a nuclear weapon, if the Chinese government set off a nuclear weapon in Los Angeles by whatever means, I can assure you, their infrastructure would be gone, their government would be gone, many of their important cities would be gone. It would be suicide, and I do not believe the Chinese are suicidal, Charles.
0: Let's go back through this. Once again, when you're talking about a totalitarian regime, you cannot relate to it in the same form that you and I feel about how our government operates. The only way that we've been able to deter them hasn't been to threaten their population. It's been to threaten the leadership. It's the same thing that we applied when we looked at Saddam Hussein.
1: Yeah, well, we would take out their leadership. We'd take out their government, their infrastructure, and obviously many of their cities. So
0: we wouldn't need to do that. But the problem is, what
1: politically we would.
0: No, we wouldn't. We would not need to kill 500 million Chinese.
1: I didn't say that. No. I didn't say kill 500 million Chinese. Hold on, Charles. We're at the top of the hour. What I am saying is that much like the Russians, much like the Soviet bloc, what kept us all from going to war and ending the world was a mutual disinterest in suicide. And I think that that's true of the Chinese as well. We'll be right back. Here I am. My guest is Charles R. Smith, and we'll try and get this straightened away here in a moment. I think we have a fundamental, perhaps have a fundamental area of agreement and a fundamental area of disagreement. So Charles R. Smith, back in a moment. All right, Charles, let's see if we can straighten this out a little bit. I agree with you that China certainly does not have our best interests at heart by a long shot. However, I think my area of concern it is more, and you can straighten me out if I'm wrong, but I'm very concerned about them selling high-tech weapons to people who are willing to commit suicide to deliver them to U.S. targets or friends of ours. However, I don't for one second think the Chinese would ever really consider any sort of nuclear strike against any U.S. city. And the reason I believe that is that they're not suicidal. They're kind of like the Russians in that regard. They're not the Taliban. They're not Al-Qaeda. They are the Chinese. And they don't want to virtually disappear from the face of the earth.
0: I could fundamentally agree that they and their military policy is certainly not designed to fight us in a one-on-one thermonuclear toe-to-toe type of experience, quoting your classic Dr. Strangelove. No, they're not going to do that.
1: Yeah.
0: On the other hand, what is disturbing is statements made by their hierarchy at the highest level that indicates that if given the opportunity or in a situation that they feel it would be necessary, they certainly would not hesitate. And we have seen that come out of the general staff.
1: They would not hesitate to do what, Charles?
0: I'm going to give you an example. Last year, we had the commander, one of the top PLA generals. He was in charge of the equivalent of their West Point, publicly state that China would be very willing to use nuclear weapons in a first strike if they felt that there would be a conflict over Taiwan. And he meant first strike against the continental United States. He was not demoted or removed from his position.
1: Right, I'm aware of that.
0: Right. If an American general made a similar statement, well, let's see, that he could kiss his career goodbye.
1: Listen, if the Chinese attacked Los Angeles, I can assure you, Charles, there wouldn't be talk. There would be action, and it would decapitate the Chinese political establishment. It would decapitate and destroy the Chinese military. It would take out their infrastructure, and it would take out cities. It would be suicide.
0: Now, let's put this into the actual context of where combat would take place. Would we, on the other hand, strike at one of their cities if, they detonated a nuclear weapon in low-altitude space, say, over one of our carrier battle groups in the Pacific?
1: Same deal.
0: We would
1: same deal. We'd take out their infrastructure. We'd take out their military. We decapitate them.
0: The problem with doing that is, again, when we're looking at things like the DF-31, We help them design and build that by selling them advanced U.S. technology, radiation-hardened computer chip technology in the 1990s. Mm-hmm. If we retaliate to destroy mainland targets with nuclear weapons, mm-hmm. they will be left with no alternative but to fire what they've got, use it or lose it.
1: Yeah, well, they would. They'd fire what they have.
0: So you would be looking at, say, 20 to 30 of the largest U.S. cities.
1: Well, then you'd be looking at a full nuclear exchange, and there would be no more China.
0: Oh, in their case, one of their tactical doctrine, this is right out of the PLA headquarters, directly from a conflict combat simulation. They're one of the alternatives for them to prevent a carrier battle group from reinforcing Taiwan is mm-hmm. detonate a nuclear weapon in space above the battle group. You would not be destroying anything, but the EMP pulse certainly would knock out a lot of things.
1: Mm-hmm. Yeah, I'm sure that's true. I guess we're going to have to live to disagree on this subject. What I am concerned about is the Chinese getting weapons to people who would use them in the continental United States if they could. And that's something we're looking
0: warfare.
1: At. I beg your pardon?
0: That fits what they refer to as asymmetrical warfare.
1: That's right.
0: The Chinese actually refer to it under a code name called Assassin's Mace.
1: Okay, whatever. Asymmetrical warfare.
0: We call it asymmetrical warfare. Assassin's Mace is essentially, let's use some proxies, let's distribute some technology. A good example would be, let's sell ballistic missile technology through our proxies to, say, Iran.
1: Yeah.
0: The current upper stages of the Iranian version of the Nodong missile, which they purchased from the North Koreans, mm-hmm. which they know as the Shahab-3, the current upper stages are designed and built by China Great Wall Industries and China North Industries.
1: Mm-hmm.
0: Those two upper stages have extended the range and provided the Iranians with the capability of either a chemical or nuclear warhead with great accuracy, which is, let's compare that to the difference of flinging one where maybe we can hit a city to now flinging one to the point where we can pick the building where we want to hit.
1: Mm-hmm. All right. It's your position that engagement is not working. Is that correct?
0: It's been the policy since 1990, and I see no advantage to it at all.
1: Explain the policy of engagement.
0: Engagement is the firm belief by those who are currently in power that by engaging in trade with China mm-hmm. and therefore forcing them into a capitalist mode, that China will become less belligerent and more democratic.
1: Eventually, yeah.
0: Eventually.
1: Now, what is the evidence that that is not working? Now, it's not something that's going to happen right away. It may be even a generational policy before you can judge whether or not it's working.
0: Well, first and foremost, we can see, for example, the proliferation, as you refer to it, intentional proliferation.
1: Mm-hmm.
0: The Chinese policies also in regards to their borders. We can talk about Taiwan. We can talk about the India border. Things that don't necessarily directly reflect upon us, but we can see how, for example, the relationship between America and India has improved rather dramatically. And we can say we can actually put that at the feet of Beijing because they've actually gotten more belligerent, not less. We can also look at the fact that the expansion of trade with China has enabled them to literally triple over the period of time their defense budget and are now basically purchasing state-of-the-art weapon systems, in fact, even building them.
1: Mm-hmm.
0: So, in essence, we are building the military-industrial complex that's facing us with our own cash. Then we could actually go into, let's see, is it actually making them politically nicer? Well, what we've done is we've built a fairly narrow middle class, which is directly dependent upon the exploitation of some 700 to 800 million very impoverished people that they use essentially as low-cost labor.
1: That's fair. Mm-hmm.
0: The net result of that is, would this narrow middle class want a democratic or a liberty-based government? Well, the answer, of course, is no. So, in essence, what we've built is a fairly technical middle class that is actually dedicated to totalitarian one-party rule. They don't necessarily have to be members of the party, but they have reaped the benefits to the point where they have a vested interest in that format. So not only are we building a military, political, and economic competitor, we're also building a generation of Chinese who look upon us as the enemy.
1: I'm not sure the general Chinese people look at us as the enemy.
0: I want to take that apart. I'm looking at the middle class and the ruling class. That would be the middle and uppers. When you go beyond the 50 to 80 million middle-class citizens and you look at the rest of the 2.5 or 1.5 billion that reside there, now I can agree, and you can find right down at the grassroots level a lot of people who still love the United States. But the counter to that, for example, is just last year we've had a number of conflicts in the format where the Chinese government was putting out an extensive amount of propaganda, especially in reference to the U.S. and Japan, and therefore there were organized protests. When you look at the hierarchy, the controlling elements, they are not very fond of the United States. They make it very clear in their military and political documentation that the United States, we are the enemy.
1: Well, I'm just suggesting to you that it might be a little early to be suggesting engagement is not working. And it might be an entire generation before we know whether or not it's working. There's two edges to this sword. You know, on the one hand, you're saying engagement is not working. On the other hand, in another 20 years, it may indeed work. It may culminate in some sort of abrupt political change in China.
0: The MTV revolution, which was frankly one of the real reasons why the Soviet Union fell, was an informational-based revolution. Okay? The problem when we look at China is, for example, Google and Yahoo, people who are allowing their systems to be manipulated and used in an informational context to reinforce the propaganda. If that information is twisted, is used in a totalitarian regime, it is actually worse, not better. We're actually creating the venue that is allowing them to put electronic chains on their own society.
1: Yeah, that there certainly is some of that going on.
0: McConnell warned about when I interviewed him back in the 1990s. Mm-hmm. He's currently the head of the National Intelligence, and I have a great deal of respect for Admiral McConnell. He was very clear about what was going on and how the Chinese are using our own technology in very much the same fashion that we could say South Africa was applying technology to control their citizens before apartheid.
1: Mm-hmm. Well, they're absolutely doing it. They're controlling information. However, the information age itself will slowly make ways around that. In other words, it's kind of like trying to stop the internet. Well, they've stopped some of it, but it's a very tall order indeed, Charles. Information has a way.
0: I have exactly the same point. That's our biggest weapon. The question is it too late? When you're referring to the Chinese society and the Chinese hierarchy, the leadership realm, in order to continue to retain power, would they not start a war? That's exactly what Galtieri did in Argentina.
1: Mm-hmm.
0: That was exactly what the Falklands War was all about. He knew that they would potentially lose, But the idea was, in the loss, he would retain power. Well, of course, it was a gamble, and he failed in both contexts. But the point of remaining in power is to remain in power.
1: Well, when you say start a war, again, you've got to define what you mean by starting a war.
0: It depends if it's going to be a low-level type of thing or if it's going to grind its way into something much larger.
1: Well, I'm willing to acknowledge we're already in a low-level kind of asymmetrical situation with China. They're supplying some people we don't like. There's no question about it.
0: Right. And we're already seeing a backlash here in the United States.
1: Well, what do you? Where do you think this is going to lead? I mean, do you really honestly believe this is going to lead to Los Angeles going up in nuclear smoke?
0: The two alternatives are either explosion or implosion. We prefer the implosion, which in essence is the Chinese government would collapse and then a new state would be formed out of this.
1: Mm-hmm.
0: Of course, the problem with that is remember, once again, we're dealing with a totalitarian regime with nuclear weapons.
1: Right.
0: You could think of it in these terms. Whatever party is in power puts their troops in charge, their personal troops in charge of the nuclear weapons.
1: Of course.
0: Right now, the Politburo controls all nukes in China.
1: Mm-hmm.
0: Politburo troops.
1: Right.
0: So one of the reasons why we can tell when they're really deadly serious is when the Politburo troops start mobilizing. The same thing applies when you're looking at their organizational structure. If you want to watch what's going on, watch the People's Armed Police and the Politburo troops. We've seen them recently because of the high level of the Olympics move in and around Beijing. What do I see them doing? Do I see them going into a toe-to-toe nuke with us? No. What I do see them do is, all right, one day, let's go ahead and declare a blockade around China, around Taiwan, and go ahead, make our date. Bring it on. We'll take your Navy on. We're not going to fry an American city, but we're going to do battle with you close to the mainland with ballistic missiles aimed at your systems coming to threaten us.
1: I'm not sure. There was a day, certainly, when we would have sent carrier battle groups to the rescue of Taiwan. I'm not sure that day remains. I'm not sure that we would go to the mat for Taiwan.
0: Well, we're also looking at other aspects of this. The low-level war is going to continue. You're going to see another, just a little notch up in the maneuver of its sophisticated weapons being distributed, sometimes to third parties,
1: mm-hmm.
0: to terrorists and government.
1: That I can clearly see, Charles. That I can clearly see happening.
0: The aspect here is to spread us a little thinner, to make us think about places like Somalia and Sudan and put personnel that would be dedicated towards those things to pin us down. You're also going to see some additional operations here in the U.S., just like the one that we uncovered when we picked up those two Chinese guys last year peddling surface-to-air missiles. That's happened before. We got 2,000 fully automatic AK-47s back in 96. That was in L.A. And the two guys that were peddling that were direct representatives of Polytechnologies and China North Industries, companies owned by the Chinese Army. And they made it very clear that this was just a taste, that they could give the agents who were running the deal they could give them access to much more sophisticated weapons, such as surface-to-air missiles and RPG-7s.
1: Mm-hmm. All right. Listen, when we get back after the break, we've got a break coming here pretty soon. You do know, apparently, quite a bit about U.S. technology, where we are and what we're doing. Is there a new SR-71 Blackbird or the next generation of what should have come after the SR-71, do we have anything coming?
0: Yes.
1: What?
0: It is affectionately referred to as the son of Blackbird, or SR-72. It is an unmanned system at the moment.
1: Okay.
0: Very stealthy, extremely fast and high flying. It will exceed the capabilities of the SR-71 by a generational context. It is lightweight, quite capable of flying well out to 3,000 plus miles.
1: Okay, they call it Son of Blackbird?
0: Yeah, Son of Blackbird.
1: Son of Blackbird. I like the name. All right. Charles, hold it right there. And when we get back, we'll kind of turn in that direction and see what Charles knows about what we've got on the drawing boards or beyond. I'm Art Bell. Good morning. In the middle of the night, Charles R. Smith is my guest. And I've had a lot of emails from people. In fact, a couple of photographs that were quite convincing. Contrails in the sky. And normally, you would expect to be able to look at the origin point of a developing contrail and see an aircraft. But you know what? A lot of people have been taking photographs of contrails being formed by things you can't see. Are we developing an invisible to the eye aircraft? We'll ask in a moment. Listen, I want to remind everybody that even though I am retiring, my emails will remain the same. That would be artbell@mindspring.com, artbell@mindspring.com, or artbell@aol.com. Either way, it'll get to me. All right, Charles, I have had, interestingly, a lot of emails from people who claim that they're observing invisible planes by seeing contrails, then looking with, some sort of magnification and not finding a plane at the lead of the contrail. Now, what's going on?
0: The process is known as isoluminescence. The original project, as a lot of most of this technology, dates back to World War II, to a project called Yehudi. I know that sounds pretty strange, but yes, it was called Yehudi, run by the U.S. Navy. They discovered very quickly during the early portion of the Second World War that it was quite easy for German U-boats to dive and get away from our very slow patrol planes. Basically, the U-boat could spot them and dive and disappear long before the patrol plane could arrive on the scene. So what they experimented with was, let's put an array of lights along the leading edge and the propeller hubs of the patrol bombers and use a measuring device to give you the approximate background luminescence and change those lights to match that background and therefore mask the patrol bomber until it came right on top of the U-boat.
1: Okay.
0: And it worked. Now, of course, this was early 1942. Yehudi was actually mounted on some B-24, better known as a PBY-4, patrol bombers operating in the Atlantic Ocean. They were very successful. Of course, airborne radar made the play immediately after that, and Yehudi went away because with radar you could track a submarine from a much greater distance and sneak up on them at a different angle.
1: Okay, what about now? I mean, this is a lot of years later. What do you know about the technology now?
0: Isoluminescence has been taken forward into light-emitting panels or arrays, very similar to an LED. The light-emitting panels can be mounted on the sides literally in a conformal array around an aircraft, and you can turn the lighting, in essence, to match the background. Literally from 1,000 feet, it will mask the airplane. Inside 1,000 feet, you would actually see something, pretty much a lighted or outlined version. But outside of that, for all practical purposes, it's part of the background sky.
1: So they are there. There are invisible, virtually invisible aircraft, you're saying, from 1,000 feet up.
0: Yes, and they're actually, at the moment, they're probably operating unmanned vehicles that you make utilization of this. We had the episode with the Mexican patrol plane that ran into five what they referred to as UFOs. They could not see them with the naked eye, but they accidentally picked them up with a forward-looking infrared. And they, interestingly enough, the material was immediately made available to a UFO journalist in Mexico who, of course, pronounced that Marvin the Martian was visiting the Netherlands, or in this case, out by the Yucatan Peninsula, where there's virtually nothing. Well, the reality was a number of aircraft that we use perform in and around the Gulf area, because we're talking.
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0: Welcome to Nigh Underground, bringing you Art Bell classics all the way from the high desert. 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
1: Follow on, but they're more likely to be unmanned. The U.S. Navy will have an unmanned combat aircraft flying. I believe the original prototype, I believe it's the X-47B, should be in the air in November. Mm-hmm. So you're looking at, in essence, very stealthy, very long-range platforms. The reasoning behind this, a person flying in an airplane, your limitation is, how long can you go without eating, sleeping, or going to the bathroom?
2: That's right.
1: A robot doesn't have that problem.
2: That's right. There are those who say that, and you might want to comment on this, that as we move toward unmanned aircraft, unmanned battle vehicles, and unmanned weapons, period, we're doing something immoral. There are people who say that, look, we're going to have machines doing battle with human beings. Their flesh will die. Our machines, at worst, will get broken. And it's immoral. How do you react to that?
1: I guess maybe the same comment was made when we picked up a club or threw a rock. The technology on the battlefield is essentially designed to kill the other guy and save your people.
2: That's right.
1: To quote Patton, you know, the objective here is to make the other guy die, period.
2: That's right.
1: And that's
2: right.
1: How you win.
2: Okay.
1: We've been going unmanned for quite some time. Look at the political differences. For example, during the Clinton administration, instead of sending manned pilots to attack targets, we sent cruise missiles. If something goes wrong, what do they capture? A piece of junk on the ground. Mm-hmm. Do they have a live pilot that they can parade around and hold captive?
2: That's right.
1: There you go.
2: That's right.
1: Well,
2: so we're in agreement there. Aren't?
1: Even right down at the battlefield level now, where we're seeing the utilization of robots, ground crawlers, small flyers, all sorts of things that give our soldiers an immense advantage.
2: Mm-hmm. Yeah, somebody can literally sit in mainland U.S. with what amounts to a fancy joystick and fight a war. What kind of weapon is the U.S. developing that can strike anywhere on Earth, you say, in 30 minutes?
1: Well, that's one of those little things that not a lot of people pay attention to until you start looking at where the budget is. The guys over at Northrop Grumman have come up with a launch vehicle. Think of it as just kind of like a conventionally armed ICBM. Except this ICBM, once you let it go, it doesn't have a nuclear warhead. It actually has a smart submunition warhead that can range all the way on the other side of the planet and release a shower or array of miniature robots, each one of them armed with its own personal explosive. The basic idea here is, instead of worrying about sending a battle group in to cut off a Chinese invasion of, say, Taiwan, I could sit on the mainland here and launch a couple of these things, and each one of those submunitions would hunt out either a small ship or a landing craft and destroy them in 30 minutes or less. Mm-hmm. Think of it as like pizza delivery. It's still hot at the other end. There are a number of different munitions that they're designing for this. One munition, frankly, has no explosive warhead at all. It's nothing but a gigantic block of concrete. And, again, the idea here is I want to destroy a bunker or an underground tunnel. Let's say Osama is we found him in his tunnel in Afghanistan. We know he's going to be there for, say, the next 30 minutes, but that's it. You pop one of these out, it reenters at about 15,000 miles an hour and dives straight down into the side of the mountain, and of course, with brilliant accuracy,
2: sure,
1: plus or minus 3 feet. Right.
2: It is a very interesting concept. One question, how do we

0: how do we assure other countries around the world that, you know, what we're obviously launching in an ICBM trajectory is not a nuclear weapon aimed at them?
1: Two ways. One, their computers, if they see it, along with their radar, will probably know where the target is within the first 15 minutes, because once you get to the apex of the ballistic flight, it's pretty much a done deal.
0: Mm.
1: So they'll know, A, this isn't heading for downtown Moscow. Two, they're not going to be coming from the regular ICBM sites, so you're not going to be seeing 1,000 Minutemen climbing into the air.
0: You do see the concern there, though, right?
1: What's that?
0: You do see the concern there, though, right?
1: Well, right. The Chinese have basically the same thing with the DF-21, the DF-15, and DF-11, conventionally armed, long-range ballistic missiles. How can we tell if they're not nuclear-armed? Well, our satellites already know whether they've moved the nuke warheads out and hooked them up. Their satellites are probably not that adept. In fact, their air defense system is probably not adept to note something that's incoming until it's getting pretty close. So unless we're aiming it somewhere close to downtown Beijing or Moscow, they're probably not going to find out about it until after the fact.
0: Well, we'd want them to know about it before they launch.
1: We could always pick up the hotline and say, this one isn't coming your way. That's what the hotlines are for. Do keep in mind that Yeltsin almost turned the key once by accident, again, during the mid-1990s.
0: Kind of makes my point.
1: Well, in this case, he was looking at the Norwegians sent a sounding rocket up, and it had a very similar flight profile to a submarine-launched ballistic missile. It was coming from the right area, and it was heading basically in the right direction.
0: Mm-hmm.
1: The Russian missile defense picked it up. They ran to Yeltsin, who was drunk as a skunk at the time. He jumped to conclusions, grabbed the Russian version of the football, and turned the key, and they were within 2 minutes of launching a retaliatory strike when one of the guys from the foreign ministry came in and said, you know, the Norwegians notified us about this about 3 weeks ago, that they were going to launch this thing. We just forgot to tell you. So everybody got to stand down at that point.
0: What a story.
1: The flip to that is, if we're aiming one at the Taiwan Straits, or if we're aiming it at downtown Islamabad, or if we're aiming it in Afghanistan or Iraq or Iran, you're not likely to see the Chinese or the Russians do something.
0: No.
1: And what makes them even more nervous these days is our ballistic missile defense.
0: Yes, well, that was going to be my next question. What is the state of our ballistic missile defense? Now, we've seen some sporadic successes and probably nearly an equal number of failures in trying to stop ballistic missiles.
1: Well, I can say the Navy guys are having a pretty good string. They've got 9 out of 11, and the two that missed, I think there was one early on and then one about 2 years ago. The SM-3, better known as the Standard Missile 3, is performing very well. This last test was not just against your regular ballistic missile. It was against a separated warhead with countermeasures, and the SM-3 interceptor was able to take it out at 100 miles up with no problem. And that's the reason why the Japanese are joining in on the program, because they've actually added some of their wonderful technology to the interceptor. I've seen the Japanese SM-3 interceptor in action. It is an impressive piece of technology.
0: Yeah, I would think the Japanese would be particularly interested in this technology for obvious reasons.
1: Yeah, and one of the debates going on in Japan right at the moment is, what would they do if they saw a missile being flung out of either China or North Korea,
0: mm-hmm.
1: but it wasn't headed towards Japan, but to the United States? And the debate going on is, should we shoot it down or not? And I have a feeling that they're going to come to the conclusion, yes, we should. The JDF and the U.S. military do have separate command structures that's as per law, Japanese law, not U.S. law. But on the other hand, our sharing and operations date back all the way through the Cold War. So despite those little minor economic tiffs that we had with each other, we were still watching the Chinese and the Russians and the North Koreans quite intently side by side. The Japanese are in the National Missile Defense Program at the highest levels because they are contributing some very, very advanced technology. The SM-3 interceptor is a very good example of exactly that. What I'm seeing, especially out of the Navy guys, is a very capable system already being mounted on cruisers and destroyers. This last intercept was performed by a destroyer, by the way. So we can maneuver them globally. Anywhere the ocean is, we can put them. So
0: I've got a question for you. You obviously study this kind of thing, Charles. Going back to the first Iraq War, there was a great controversy about how many interceptions, successful ones, we actually made of Scuds. I don't know that anybody really knows the true answer to that. Do you?
1: Actually, if there is any answer to it, it's very highly classified. Mm. Keep in mind, the Patriot 1, at that point, had never been tested against a ballistic missile because we were scared to death that we were going to break the ABM treaty with the Russians. Mm-hmm. So we'd never tested it against a ballistic missile. The Patriot 1 was never designed to intercept a ballistic missile. It was the best we had that we could press into play.
0: Well, sure, but you don't know the answer to it, then.
1: No, I would suspect that there were some intercepts that were successful because we can see the results. I do know that there were some where we didn't even detect the incoming, and the results were terrible. When you look at Gulf 2, on the other hand, the Patriot did perform, PAC-3 performed very nicely. In fact, it performed a little too good in the case of one British Tornado and one F-18 Hornet. Neither one was able to get away from a PAC-3 that was fired at them. So we had a little problem identifying our own guys in the region.
0: Mm-hmm. Okay.
1: The SM-3, on the other hand, you know, it's a different build, different designer. The Navy has been doing this for quite some time because they have to defend warships. So this is not something that's easy or you can do just overnight. You can build the missiles, but you got to train the guys. The Navy, on the other hand, sits out and fires these things all the time. They train their personnel 24/7 when they're on it. So that's the whole different ball game. The U.S.-based interceptors, we've had an on-and-off success with them. They're better than nothing. Frankly, I would rather have something in comparison to just sitting here going, give me one right in the face.
0: Mm-hmm.
1: You're going to see them based down in California. You're going to see them based in Alaska. There is a very good chance that we may end up seeing some of them based down in Guam. Right now, there's obviously a big controversy with Putin about basing about 10 or 12 of them out in Eastern Europe. And
0: I'm glad you brought up Putin. Do you think we're going to come to political peace with Russia?
1: Oh, yeah. The Russians, the Russian mentality towards this is not necessarily the same kind of global domination that we see coming out of Beijing with the good old hierarchy. The Russians fully recognize they don't have the funding to deal with these kinds of things. What we've seen coming out of their systems and their deployment. And remember, I'm an old Cold Warrior. I go by capability, not by intention. Intentions can change day to day.
0: All right. I'll tell you what, Charles, hold tight. When we get back, I'm going to open the lines for the audience to ask you questions. I've got a couple more myself, so all of that coming up. Remember, nothing is as it seems. Good morning, everybody. Charles R. Smith is here, and he's discussing, well, I don't know, things military generally, China, but it's gone way beyond that. So we've got the lines open, and we'll get you on with Charles in a moment. Well, okay, this is very interesting. We have somebody claiming to be calling from China. on their own nickel and apparently claiming to be calling from the Chinese government. I have my doubts, but Jeff, you're on the air with Charles Smith.
2: Well, thank you very much, Art. It is my nickel, and I'm calling from the Beijing Olympic Committee, and good afternoon. I've worked for the government of China for the last 9 years, and I'm the only American working in senior management for the Olympic Committee, so I think I know what I'm talking about. About half of what he's telling you is true. I don't disregard anything regarding the military, but when it comes to what's happening and the changes of China, you really need to have a guest on who's been here. And clearly your guest hasn't. And here's
0: By the way, for the record, I have several times.
2: Well, I'm sure you have, Art, since you've been close here in the Philippines. Here's my point. What you're not talking about is the radical impact of what capitalism and free markets have done here in China. It's just not a veneer. It has made radical, complete overhaul changes in the financial system and the way people are doing business here and the overall attitude of the Chinese people. And you are right, Art, as you said earlier in your show, it is generational. You're not looking at the long term like the Chinese do. We look at things in quarters. The Chinese look at things over 10-year span. So what I'm saying is the changes are here. The government is going to change over time, and they believe they have democracy. You don't believe it. Your guest certainly doesn't. But you talk to the Chinese, they think they have it.
0: Yeah.
2: And that's good enough for them.
0: Charles?
1: Well, you know, it's rather interesting. I can point out, ask one question, and I can also point out one other thing. You've got a vested interest. And I can ask, if they've made such magnificent changes, why do we have accusations right now that there are child labor being used to make Olympic materials? And believe me, I understand, you know, the IOC and its operations, and I also fully understand that there is an opposition group saying right now, because of what's happening in Sudan, maybe a boycott might be in order. That might not exactly suit your caller very much, but I'm sure that when we're talking about people in Darfur, who are looking at Chinese warplanes with Chinese-trained pilots dropping Chinese-made bombs, that might be a different story.
2: No, it isn't. No, it isn't. If that was the case, why don't we just boycott the NBA here in China because the United States goes ahead and starts a war against someone who never did anything against us in Iraq? Makes no sense. Listen, you don't understand the changes that are here, Art. They are seismic.
0: No, I do. I do understand them.
2: They are life-changing in a country like China. Little things such as child labor happens every day. It happens in countries like Thailand, where we buy thousands of goods, Mexico as well.
0: That's right. That's
2: Here's
0: right.
2: the point, and I think I'd like you to talk about this, and I'll get off the air. If you wanted to start, or if there was a conflict over Taiwan, what would the United States do? The biggest weapon we have is our economy. If I was president of the United States, and I got into a real contest with the Chinese over Taiwan, I would declare an executive order, read Tom Clancy's book, perfect example. I would declare that all U.S. government agencies and all U.S. businesses to cancel every contract with China. You would suck out how many trillions of dollars out of this economy and create a potential civil war. The Chinese don't want it. We don't want it. That's the biggest weapon we have. Not dropping bombs on each other. That's ridiculous.
0: Yeah, I really do agree. All right. All the way from Beijing. There you go, Charles.
1: Well, once again, you know, we have to come to the terms of disagreement. I know guys like Harry Wu who will tell me straight out, and they've told me before, being able to pick your own toothpaste is not freedom.
0: Well, what he said was the Chinese people think they have some form of freedom, and by our standards, perhaps not. And certainly the leadership of China is what it is. But
1: Art,
0: I tried to point out it's generational.
1: Art, when you talk about freedom, just 3 months ago, we had a Tibetan nun fleeing for her life, trying to get across the Himalaya Mountains,
0: right,
1: shot in the back at 100 yards by Chinese soldiers. The foreign ministry declared that that nun was attacking the PLA guys. They got it on video. It wasn't a U.S. citizen. It was a Romanian citizen who shot the video. who shows this poor woman mm-hmm. fleeing for her life.
0: Yeah, it's horrible.
1: Did they prosecute? No. What are we doing today with Iraq? We just heard today that there were three guys who have been, who are under prosecution for murder. And the reason is that when we have the evidence, you will prosecute. In the case of the PLA, that soldier was probably given a medal for shooting because he was able to pick someone off in the snow at 100 yards.
0: Mm. Yeah, that I'm not. Look, I'm not defending the Chinese military or the Chinese government. I well know what they are. The argument was whether or not we are or are not having engagement actually having an effect. And he was saying
1: shooting an innocent woman.
0: Yeah, I heard
1: back,
0: you.
1: Engagement or murder?
0: Okay, well, we can only have one conversation at a time. Engagement is one thing. Individual things like you're talking about right now, I don't think we can mix the two.
1: Okay.
0: I just don't. I mean, if you want to have an argument about or a discussion about engagement, that's one thing.
1: We'll move this into the engagement side. We have engaged Beijing to pressure Sudan to knock it off in Darfur. Has that been successful?
0: Not yet. And not everything is going to be. Engagement is not the kind of process where you throw a switch. As I said earlier, it's a kind of a generational thing. It's going to take a generation or more.
1: All right. Now, when we focus in, let's look at the example that I just brought up. We've engaged. We've requested. We've done economic work. We've gone through the UN. Now, I know some of these people. I know the UN representatives who have worked with the Chinese one-on-one, and they are appalled watching Chinese-made jets dropping bombs on
0: right.
1: people who just want food.
0: Mm-hmm. Well, I mean, we had the Russians dropping bombs in Afghanistan. We've had lots of people dropping lots of bombs all over the world. We're a warrior people. So change is not going to occur instantly, but I think that doesn't mean you stop trying engagement. And I personally, it's my personal belief, Charles, that actually it is beginning to work. Have you been to China ever?
1: No, I've been told that if I set foot in China at the moment, I would be arrested on the spot.
0: Actually, that's probably a pretty good point. Wade in Kentucky, you're on with Charles Smith.
3: Yeah, hi, Art. Before I ask my question, Charles, regarding the caller that just called from Beijing, just tonight I happened to be coming across the International Herald Tribune, which is a mostly liberal newspaper connected to New York Times, had two op-ed pieces dealing with the effects of the Chinese economy on the populace, and it was very very, very negative on the effects of the Chinese economy. Things are not as hunky-dory as your caller.
0: They're not hunky dory. I'm not sure the caller said that.
3: Yeah. Okay. My question is for Charles. For the last several weeks now, and you brought this up with Dale Brown last week when you interviewed him, a lot of people are expecting war soon between the United States and Iran. And I was wanting to ask Charles, does he think the likelihood of war with Iran is coming? And does he expect a general worldwide war very soon? A lot of people think that we're just one step away. A major terrorist incident, a major military incident, from just having a international confrontation, not only in the Middle East, but perhaps around the world.
0: Okay. Charles, what do you expect with Iran?
1: Nothing.
0: Nothing?
1: Nothing. A lot of chest thumping on all sides, but no action. Mm-hmm. Keep in mind, if you really wanted to hurt the Iranians, you'd only have to have one airstrike at a place where there's virtually no people, Karg Island. You'd shut off literally all of their oil exports. Almost 90% of all the oil that leaves Iran goes out of Karg Island.
0: Okay, and if infiltration of terrorists and insurgents continues from Iran, you don't think into Iraq, you don't think we'll make any moves?
1: The reverse is already in the case for the Iranians, and we've even seen some protests just recently. The Iranians are on a short fuse internally, and the ruling mullahs know that. because of the way that they've treated their economy, they're going to be going from an oil exporting nation to an oil importing nation, probably in the next 4 to 5 years.
0: Mm-hmm. Yeah, I heard the price of oil just went up by 25% or something. Jeff in St. Louis, you're on with Charles.
4: Thank you. It's a pleasure speaking with both of you tonight. I got two quick questions, and I'll take them off the air. One is, what is the status of our laser missile defense system, and are we working on any orbital-style type fighters for the future? And I'll take my answers off the air.
0: All right. All right. Thank you. Sorry, I didn't mean to cut you off. Go ahead, Charles.
1: Yeah, the ABL is already flying. It has not been firing yet. There have been some major cutbacks in its funding. The current Congress does not view ABL or the ballistic missile defense with much favor, so they actually sliced out a pretty good chunk of ABL's budget. See them delayed probably to 2009 for the first test. Mm-hmm. Space fighter, we've probably already had it, and it very well may have been retired. That was a nice article done by the boys at Aviation Week and Space Technology. The cost of the thing was just enormous. It was probably a follow-on project after Aurora. And they basically did have, according to Aviation Week, at least two of these vehicles in operation. That's why we're kind of stepping back to the son of SR-71. We've seen the advances in unmanned systems push us to the point where we'll be able to do things like put a unmanned aircraft, say, from an aircraft carrier leaving Hawaii, and in 30 hours it'll be over the Taiwan Straits, and it could remain on station for 48 hours and then return. So that's the kind of things that we're looking at.
0: Okay. All right. Mark in Alaska, your turn with Charles Smith.
5: Greetings, gentlemen. Hello, Art. And I first off wanted to wish you a happy, safe, and enjoyable retirement.
0: Thank you.
5: You're very welcome. And really enjoyed the Roswell show from a couple nights ago. That was outstanding.
0: Mm-hmm. Thank you.
5: I'm a defense and science journalist and a combat aviation air-to-air cameraman. I work for Combat Aircraft Magazine and String for Associated Press and Aviation Week and do stuff for other people. And just wanted to kind of bring you up to date on a couple of the anti-ballistic missile programs that you had asked for. And number one, we never did get a warhead-to-warhead kill of any of the Scuds in Desert Storm. There wasn't a single one. There were a couple intercepts on fuel tanks and the ends of the fins, but we never did get a warhead-to-warhead strike.
0: Okay.
5: The airborne laser, which I'm pretty much the only journalist that's ever been allowed inside the thing. I did a big cover story for Popular Science a couple of years ago on it. It seems, you know, through fits and spurts and money problems like Charles was talking about, is going to go ahead, look at probably to start shooting at missiles in the air probably end of 08, beginning of 09, and they've got money for their second one. There's also some other interesting stuff that's going on with taking the Lockheed's Patriot PAC-3 missile and adapting them and arming them onto F-15Cs. And this will be to be put in the far west Pacific, because what you can do then, you know, the missile's about 17 feet, and you hang a couple underneath the wings of the Eagle, and when you get some inkling that short-range to intermediate internet continental ballistic missiles are getting ready to be launched, you would send the Eagles in and shoot them in the boost phase as the missiles were just coming up. We can do that now with the AMRAAM air-to-air missile to an extent, but it's only a 60-mile range, and with putting the PAC-3 on there, we'll get a little greater reach.
0: Okay, Mark, do you have a question for Charles?
5: Yeah, I was just going to come back and just let you know that we got 20 interceptors in the ground up here now in Alaska, each with single kill vehicles for intercepting reentry vehicles in space, and we got four in California. But the question to Charles is that you should go to China. I've written several stories at the Chinese military never did like, and then was able to work things out to go there, and I've had some quite interesting and deep access with the Chinese military, and our military is working directly with the Chinese military and hotlines and visits. They just had the first visit of a Chinese naval vessel into Tokyo Bay. So there's some very interesting things that are going on. And as a journalist and a guy who likes to keep on China, I would really like to put the question to you to go to consider to go to China. At some
0: point. So you think he would be safe?
5: Sure, I was. You know, my I wrote a huge cover story on the Chinese military back in 96. I was the first guy to come up with the fact that they were going to use their short-range missiles, not only ballistic missiles, to point attack facilities in Taiwan, but also to go after our aircraft carriers. And I'd found a few other things out, and they didn't like that, and they didn't allow me in on my first attempt. But my second attempt, there are five different journalist visas, and I wound up with a very special sixth one, and I was treated very well. I was monitored all the time. I mean, there was guys in black suits watching the guys in black suits doing stuff. I found guys in my room in black suits doing stuff during the day. They would say they were opening up the curtains for me, but of course we know what they were doing. But it was very safe. They were very welcoming, and they actually responded to the kind of questions that I know Charles could ask, you know. So I would heartily recommend trying to go to China at some point.
0: Okay. Charles?
1: Unfortunately, because of the exploits I had during the 1990s where I've actually uncovered PLA intel ops here in the U.S., published them, posted information about Chinese generals who were meeting with people like Ron Brown, the head of Loral, Bernard Schwartz, the wonderful stuff of C. Michael Armstrong, who was running Hughes at the time.
0: So you just don't feel safe.
1: I've been told directly, do not. And this was not by a U.S. intel. This was by a foreign intelligence op who said, do not go to China. You will never return.
0: Okay. All right. Randy in Boise, Idaho, you're on with Charles.
6: Hey.
0: And not a lot of time here at the break point.
6: Okay. Quick question then for Charles, if I could.
0: Sure.
6: Last year, about October, following the DOD website, specifically, to be more specific, the Navy, they had dropped down to where they only had to come up with 8,000 recruits in a year. And then by the 1st of December, it had jumped up to 48,000 when it had been declining. And then they put out a kind of an email kind of a thing saying that they wanted at least 40,000 prior service Navy to come back in. And they're still continuing to push quite heavily.
0: And so the question is real fast.
6: Yeah, the question is, so what's the buildup of the military and extensive U.S. Marines battalions and such being sent to South Africa? Well, maybe not Africa.
0: All right, hold it right there. We're going to have to cut you off. Sorry, we'll be right back. My guest is Charles R. Smith. We're talking about China. We're talking about our policy toward China and things military in general. So if you have a question for Charles, come on ahead. We'll take it up again in a moment. Once again, Charles R. Smith. Charles, is there anything in the interview that you wanted to get in that we haven't managed to yet?
1: Well, I just find it very interesting, you know, to point out that I'm looking at capability, ASAT test, lasering U.S. satellites, selling weapons to the Taliban. All of these are policy decisions made at the highest level. That's an indication to me of hostile intent.
0: Okay. I'm sure there is some hostile intent. There's no doubt about it. Their government is communist, and that's that. All we can do is hope it will change as opposed to the world ending or something. Phil?
1: Please. Are all elements in the last few years, after, 17 years of engagement, and of course, multinationals really making a wonderful benefit out of the exploitation of the Chinese people.
0: Phil in Torrance, California, you're on with Charles R. Smith.
7: Oh, hi there, Art.
0: Hi.
7: Well, after listening and all this talk about missiles, I don't really think that would be the way it would happen. I'm here in the Los Angeles area, and we have a huge harbor. And every day, thousands and thousands of giant containers come in from China and that part of the world.
0: That's right.
7: And it wouldn't take much to slip a nuke in a 45-foot container and bring it in and either do it in the harbor or distribute it one at a time throughout the trains and trucking system throughout the country. And if something was to go off, there'd be no incoming missile to track the origin of, and nobody would know where it came from. So who do you retaliate against? So the threat of mutually assured destruction isn't there because we don't have the other end.
0: Well, there would be ways of tracking. If a nuclear weapon went off and it came from a nation state, we would be aware, ultimately, of where that weapon came from.
7: Sure. They could track the type of radiation it is,
0: yeah,
7: the isotope pattern and all, but that would take quite a while, I would think. It's definitely not something that's going to happen quickly.
0: That's absolutely true.
1: Well, the caller has a point. Keep in mind, it was the Costco ship, I believe it was the Princess, in L.A. Harbor that had a container full of 2,000 AK-47s brought over with the blessing at the highest levels, and it was sold to an undercover agent who said they were going to be distributed to L.A. street gangs. These were fully automatic machine guns, and the guys who were offering the money, who were offering the weapons, were offering surface-to-air missiles, RPG-7s, and hand grenades, and anything else in the arsenal that these guys could buy.
0: All right. Phil, thank you.
7: Thank
0: you very much for the call, and certainly it's true. Bob in Fresno, you're on with Charles Smith.
8: Mr. Bell, I have one quick question or a statement to make to your guest, but I just heard you say tonight that you're retiring.
0: That is true.
8: And I'm here teary-eyed because you and I go back since the beginning. I used to call in all the time as Robert from the San Joaquin Valley.
0: Oh, yes.
8: And we laughed together. I'm sorry, I really choked up. I just hope you're going on to a good life and doing good things.
0: Well, I certainly hope so.
8: And
0: thank you.
8: I will miss you sorely. Many of the guests, like the Lears, you know, because I knew Bill and Moya quite well and everyone else. And I hope someday I can shake your hand.
0: Okay, Bob, thank you.
8: Thank you. Charles, I appreciate the things you're saying, sir. The first time I went to China, it was during the early 50s, the United States Navy. I was part of the destroyer division. We patrolled the Formosa Straits. And through the years, the Chinese I met, and all I can tell you is that the Chinese people, they don't hate us and we don't hate them. And it's about how you split up the pie. And the two superpowers today are China and the U.S., and regardless of the saber rattling, I truly believe that we're going to work things out, remain strong, and I don't think there's going to be nuclear holocaust. They'll control their segments in dealing with the terrorists as we will control other things. But thanks for tonight and the statements you made, and you're a true patriot, and I appreciate the gentleman who called from China, and all I can tell him is that the American people love the Chinese people.
0: Okay,
8: thank
0: Bob.
8: You, Mr. Bell, very much,
0: right.
8: Sir.
0: Right. Thank you, Bob, and take care. Robert in Illinois, you're on with Charles Smith.
9: Thanks, Art, and good luck to you. Charles, my question is, I have a comment, too. In an all-out war, a first-strike situation, do you believe that the Chinese have the capability of striking all of the U.S. cities?
1: They do, and they've made it clear that they would use it. I don't think it would happen. They're more likely to use an asymmetrical type of form.
0: No, wait a minute, Charles. The Chinese do not have the ability to strike every U.S. city.
1: Not every U.S. city. I'm talking about every major U.S. city here.
9: Right. I'm talking about every major U.S. city in the United States. Do you believe they have the capability, Charles?
1: They don't have 1,000 missiles.
9: Okay.
1: At this point, they probably have something in the order of about 30.
9: And my comment is, I'm really down on the Chinese. The quality of their products is just terrible. And I can't understand why we allow this their products to come into our country. They poison, they're poisoning people, animals. Their products are just terrible, and there's no quality control. And why is that? I blame our government for that. And also, the human rights situation is terrible. A powerful country like that, and they're going after the Tibetans. For what?
0: The human rights situation there is terrible. The quality of the products is getting better. I remember when we all, if you're old enough, you'll remember when we all bitched and laughed at the Japanese and the quality of their products. Remember that, Robert or Charles?
1: Oh, yeah. And you're seeing a backlash as well as some movement. We just had the head of the Chinese Food and Health, their drug administration, was sentenced to death for taking bribes. So you can guarantee that they're going to react sharply because they know it cuts into their bottom line.
0: Mm-hmm. Yeah, the pet food problem. Larry in Illinois, you're on with Charles Smith.
10: Good morning, Art. Good morning, Charles. I read the Cox Report years ago, or the 70% you're allowed to read, and it was quite shocking. And the idea that there's 30% Americans cannot read is beyond belief. The Chinese are all about aggression. They're all about the military, their entire economy, their plans, their long-range plans. There's an incredible naivete afoot among people who think the Chinese will be nice if we just give them our blue jeans and McDonald's. I find this whole conversation incredible outside the context of this Cox Report, a unanimous report by Congress that showed they've stolen most of the nuclear treasures under the Clinton administration, and the whole culture of the Chinese is all about aggression. Do you concur?
1: The primary leadership is the PLA and the CCP. The Chinese people, I'm going to agree with the other caller, they love America, okay? The problem is the ruling class, they don't. And the Communist Party is dedicated to a totalitarian socialist regime. That's the CCP and the PLA. Those have been the people that I have been fighting against for a good near 20 years now. And that's one of the reasons why I'd love to visit China. But, of course, the military intelligence department, the second and the fourth department of the PLA, would probably like to cut me to ribbons. One of the reasons why you got to read the Cox Report was because I took some people to court and got the bios of General Ding Hanggao and General Shen, who got most of that nuclear missile technology from us.
0: Okay, let's go to John in Washington. You're on with Charles Smith.
11: Hi. Yes, Bonnie Lake, Washington. And my question is, sir, have you contemplated at all the word of God concerning Iran and China over the conflicts that are evidently coming very, very quickly? I can agree with you about China and its mindset, but do you not understand that Iran has a mindset that's given to it from a beast authority to where it will push a button because it's looking for its Messiah to return, and that's the way they believe it's going to happen?
0: Okay, and so the biblical way it's going to all end, he thinks it will be the Middle East, as many do who believe that.
1: Biblical issues aside, the Iranians have been the number one leaders when it comes to terrorism. You and I both know that. Mm-hmm. And they and the Chinese are hip-to-hip in many cases with weapon systems and development. And it is very disturbing when I read about companies like Zeebo Chemet sending spray dryers to Iran, which, of course, are being put into biological and chemical weapons development.
0: Mm-hmm. All right. Let's go to Michael in Armagos Valley.
12: Hello.
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0: And so it shall continue.
12: Yes. I have a question for your guests. I was going to ask you about where to get pizza punch, but we're out of time. I'll have to email you on that. I bought a video and a video camera made in China. I put the software in my computer. And then, from that point on, my computer demanded a new password. The websites I visited demanded new passwords. And it just dawned on me that, although we always suspect the Internet, how easy it would be, since we import so much from China and so much of it includes software, that if any foreign country like that ever wanted to sort of sabotage us, that there'd be just a whole lot of things that they could do through software. That's really my question. I just figured that your guests would probably have a lot of ideas on that.
0: All right. Part of the information war, Charles?
1: The U.S. Air Force Red Team, based in South Carolina, ran a exercise 2 years ago where they were able to penetrate into the power grid of the West Coast and the entire satellite communications network for the military, and they were able to do this in 72 hours. So if you can think of a professional team in China doing the same thing, yes, you can. I actually published the 305th and the 301st of the 2nd Division in PLA, Military Intelligence Department. That's one of the reasons why they don't like me, is I happen to name names.
0: Right. Your book, Deception, I guess is available online, right?
1: Unfortunately, Deception is no longer available. The publisher has since closed his doors. It is too bad, but one day maybe I'll get another publisher to pick it up.
0: Mm-hmm. So you can't get the book at all?
1: Not anymore.
0: Okay.
1: Sorry,
0: you do have a website, right?
1: Yes, I do, softwar.net.
0: SOFTWAR.net, right?
1: Yeah. The objective there is, with information, you can do a lot more damage in many cases than with bombs.
0: Well, that's true.
1: And I put a bunch of people out of business and sent a few people home that way.
0: Okay. Garrett in California, you're on with Charles Smith.
13: Hi, Art. This is Garrett from Burlingame.
0: Right.
13: I just wanted to express my gratitude for all of those many years of Coast to Coast.
0: Thank you.
13: And congratulate you for your retirement. I also had a question for your guest. What does Charles truly think about the future of imports with China, and what are his predictions for the future?
1: The way that the current political situation is, it's blowing in the exact opposite direction because of the financial policy coming out of Beijing. The undervaluing of the yuan is just a very good example. So I have a sneaky suspicion that we're probably going to be seeing some instability in the imports. Watch the Chinese stock markets as well. We've seen some extreme volatility in their financial systems, basically because of very bad accounting practices and loan operations. So there is a general weakness or understructure in their economy that could very well cause it to tumble.
0: Hmm. Okay, to Joey in Houston, Texas, you're on with Charles.
14: Yes, I just wanted to ask, what is their submarine technology like? Is it pretty advanced?
1: They're currently fielding two fairly advanced submarines, the Type 93 and the Type 94. 93 is an attack submarine, basic equivalent to the early LA class, mainly Russian technology from the Victor 3 and the Charlie class attack subs. Their Type 94, the Zhin, which is a ballistic missile sub, think of that as kind of an uprated version of the Russian Delta class. They have two boats in the water. They can carry 16 ballistic missiles that can reach any city in the United States.
0: Okay. To Stephen in New Jersey, you're on with Charles Smith.
15: Hi, Art. Thank you very much for the education, and have fun with your future.
0: Thank you.
15: And I have a question that the Chinese launched a satellite a while back. I don't know when, but it supposedly broke up into different orbs and went all over the place, and they're orbiting Earth now. Could they be EMP weapons developed there from Russia?
1: Now, the ASAT was launched in February. That was a definitive test. It was one of five, the most successful one. We'd been monitoring that for a while. They hit a weather satellite of their own, broke it up into about 900 pieces at about 500 miles up. Not really a smart move, frankly, because they also rely on satellites. Even their manned spacecraft are in those same orbital planes. The Chinese do have a nanosatellite program that's associated with their manned space flight. The nanosatellites, we do suspect, are anti-satellite weapon systems. So we're going to keep a close eye on that one, that's for sure.
15: I thought so. Also, aren't they developing a six-engine bomber?
1: Right now, their unmanned vehicles and UAV programs are fairly early on, but they have been able to make dramatic improvements in both the range and size of their systems. I would still say that we're a good 10 years, 15 years ahead of them.
0: Mm-hmm. Okay, very quickly, Steve in Orange County, you're on with Charles and not a lot of time.
16: Yes, sir. Congratulations. Best wishes to you always. Obviously, I have your email address. What I'd like to mention, I live half the year in San Diego and half the year in Orange County. And at the beginning of June, one of our local network affiliate TV stations in San Diego had a Homeland Security story on UAVs. And over Lindbergh Field, where they're forced going to launch these, and then a half dozen other major airports around the country, O'Hare, et cetera, they're going to have UAVs and, quote-unquote, from the news story, with a particle-type weapon. And I just wanted to bring that up because it all touches on what we're talking about this morning. And I haven't heard it was on one day and never heard anything about it after that.
0: A lot of stories like that. You know anything about it, Charles?
1: Possible, but I'm actually betting on the AESA technology currently fielded in the F-22. F-18, in essence, a super-powered radar system that can be both used for information warfare, meaning you can get into computers and start planting viruses with it by a good distance without ever remoting, you know, actually being connected.
0: All right, listen, Charles.
1: Used as a weapon.
0: We're out of time. We are done. I really appreciate your appearing tonight, and thank you very, very much.
1: Thank you, and enjoy your retirement. Okay. I know you're going to the Philippines. Enjoy it. I have lots of friends over there.
0: Okay. Take care, my friend. That's it, folks. From the high desert, it has, always has been, a distinct pleasure. So thank you all very, very much as I fade into retirement for the whatever time it is, however many times. This one's the real one. Good night, all. Goodbye.
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0: From the Kingdom of Nye, this is Coast to Coast AM with Art Bell. 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
1: We huddled close.
2: But Ramona and I did. It was so cool. It's on the website now. Good morning, everybody.

0: Well, hey, there's no way you can just not get chills with that song. There's nobody like Diamond. Nobody. Well, there's always things I forget, so I've got a couple of notes for you. Note number one. Welcome, WSDW AM in Saginaw, Michigan. Now taking the show 7 nights a week. Good to have you with us, Saginaw. That's one. Two, Albert Taylor, author of Soul Traveler. It's going to be up shortly. We're going to talk about a lot more than Soul Travel this time. Then I'm supposed to remind you, if you have a computer, broadcast.com is coming to see me all the way from Dallas. And there's this new, it's called a frame rate line or frame rate something or another. And then they're going to put in a computer, one fast computer. And we're going to be sending streaming video with this new G2 technology in kind of a three-month experiment. So go to my website where I embarrassingly speculated I might be wrong. Indeed, I am wrong. And you can hit a link and go right over and download G2 so you're ready. It could happen as early as the end of the week. We'll see. Then one other item. Larry King and I are going to exchange visits. I'm going to be on Larry King Live Friday, March 5th, which should be quite an experience. For an hour, I am told. In return, he has promised to come on my program and talk to all, you know, everybody who used to listen to him here late at night. We should have a lot to talk about. Then, of course, there's The Source, and I want to tell you about that. Brad Steiger and I have written a book called The Source, which touches every single aspect of the paranormal. And then, in the end, in a way that I refuse to give away, ties it all together. In other words, so much in the world of the paranormal, whether it's what Al Taylor is going to talk about tonight, or it's UFO sightings, or it's Bigfoot sightings, or it's any one of a gazillion things. Our speculation is, with some substance, that there is a single source that will explain all of this, and that's what the book is, The Source. If you would like a dual autograph copy, be aware, my tolerance for autographing is very, very small indeed. And so I will poop out early, which means that you must order soon if you want the Brad Steiger and Art Bell autograph.
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1: Chill, of course. And some months ago, the group ZZ Top, you know ZZ Top, right? Everybody knows ZZ Top. They approached me, and they are going to use the voice of Ross Mitchell in a new ZZ Top song. I said, okay, you know about this program. It's going to be really cool. I'm really looking forward to it. Anyway, they apparently are listeners, and they've been listening, and so for some reason they decided to send me a CD, a very special CD player, and I want to thank them, that will phase music. And that arrived today. Boy, what a surprise. They said, just a little token. You know. Just a little token. Wow, cool. This CD player has something called Jet. Now, in Jet mode, it takes a song and digitally delays or does something to it so that you can actually, it's as though you were phasing in the normal way, if you want to call phasing normal at all, which means running two products simultaneously and having them cross zero beat just slightly back and forth so you end up with that wonderful phased sound. And this CD player will actually do that. ZZ Top sent me one of them. Thank you very much. It was very nice of you. So, all that said, coming up in just a moment, the author of Soul Traveler and really a wild guy, Albert Taylor. Stay right where you are.
2: And now, back to the best of Art Bell.
1: All right. Well, here is Al Taylor. Al Taylor, welcome back. Good to have you.
3: Thank you, Art. It's a pleasure to be back once again.
1: You're always a lot of fun.
3: So thank you. You too, Art.
1: Soul Traveler, you still would say you have not yet written another book, right?
3: I'm in the process of writing it now, and it should be out in early February of year 2000.
1: You're kidding.
3: No. I think it's going to be incredible.
1: Really?
3: Yeah, it's going to be the in the first book, Art, since I was just finding this stuff out myself, and I have to admit I was very apprehensive about even sharing in detail some of the things I did, so I held back a lot of things in the first book. But the first book has been so well received that I'm just going to tell everything as I discovered it and hope people can relate to it.
1: What is the working title of this new book?
3: The working title is Soul Traveler 2, The Fantastic Voyage, and the subtitle is A Journey from the Wonders Beyond to Unveiling the Meaning of Life.
1: Not headed toward the small stuff at all, huh?
3: No. I think I want to put my best foot forward because, like I said, I didn't know that this book was going to be so well received, and I didn't know there were so many people out there beyond the people in my family having these kind of wonderful experiences.
1: Well, there are. Why did you hold things back, Albert?
3: Because first of all, well, you got to remember, here I was training astronauts at Johnson Space Center. And I knew if the book got out, I didn't want it to be too far out there so that maybe I would lose my standing at NASA and all the other programs. So I was reluctant to really tell everyone exactly what was happening. Plus, it conflicted with my Catholic upbringing and everything that I've grown up with. So it was very difficult for me to even accept it myself, let alone try to tell someone else about it. But now I think I'm ready.
1: No. How much did you hold back?
3: I'd say a good 40%.
1: Oh, my word.
3: Yeah.
1: Oh, my word, 40%.
3: Yeah. I think it's...
1: Can you give me an example of a few things you held back?
3: Oh, well, I didn't talk about reincarnation in detail in the book. I didn't talk about past or other lives because I don't believe in past lives because through all the travels that I've had, I've discovered that there really isn't any time. Time is an element of the physical, so I call it other lives. I didn't talk about that. And I didn't talk about what I like to call the game. And the game are rules to actually living life. There's certain things that are set up that if you can become aware of them, you can live and explore this wonderful thing called life and really be prosperous.
1: Give me an example of some of those. That's really interesting, the game.
3: Well,
1: it is a game. Yeah. Life is a game. And you're right. If you become aware of certain rules and the way the game is played, then you can

0: win.
1: Exactly.
0: No, no. So I'd be very curious. Give me a couple of examples of things like that.
1: Well, for instance, one of the biggest things, that most important things, I think, is to be available. And when I say be available, that means no matter what kind of strange turnarounds happen during your plans, meaning if you've planned something to happen and all of a sudden catastrophe hits,
0: yes,
1: instead of saying, oh, my God, this is the worst thing that's happened, and concentrating on that, what I do now, and it's been very, very, very revealing, is I pause for a minute and think about, well, wait a minute, there must be something going on regarding this. And what that's done is it's made me available for the miracles that's happened in my life and for the wonderful people that's come into my life. And especially, like, for instance, I went to Greece last year.
0: Right.
1: And the beginning leg of my trip to Greece ended up being a catastrophe. And you know, when you take international flights, if one is messed up, the whole thing is messed up.
0: Oh, I know. It's like a bad omen.
1: Oh, it's horrible. And that's exactly what happened. For some weird reason, I got some misprinted tickets, and even the airline said, this has never happened before. My flight was supposed to take off at 9:30.
0: Yeah.
1: I arrived at 8:30 at LA International, but the flight had taken off at 7:30.
0: Oh my God!
1: So after that, everything happened. It seemed like a catastrophe.
0: How long did you get to visit that airport before you left?
1: Oh, Art.
0: How long?
1: I was there about 4 or 5 hours longer than I should have been. And then when I got to New York finally to take my international flight,
0: yes,
1: the flight
0: had already left.
1: It was 30 minutes from leaving, and they only had one seat, and I wasn't traveling alone. So one of us was going to have to stay stateside while the other went overseas.
0: Oh, no.
1: Yeah, it got worse.
0: No. What did you do?
1: Well, in light of all this, the thing is that I still kept thinking, okay, what's going on here? There's got to be something going on. My traveling companion was getting very upset, and that's what I mean about being available. Instead of me getting upset about it,
0: you turn around to your traveling companion at a moment like that, and you say, we weren't supposed to be on that flight.
1: Exactly.
0: You know?
1: Exactly.
0: It's going down, baby.
1: Well, so, you know, no matter what it is, it's not supposed to be. Whether it be
0: that's
1: a catastrophe
0: right.
1: or
0: no,
1: putting
0: right.
1: you in a situation that you can, like, be of service, which I love to do, that's what actually happened. And I ended up meeting this woman, got on the Hilton bus with me.
0: Mm.
1: The first thing I did, I looked at her and I thought, this woman looks like a metaphysician or a Native American. So I just decided to ask her, and then she was a metaphysician, was on her third journey to India to help them plant rice in the fields and help them build huts and things like that. And we talked, and to make a long story short, she was very concerned about leaving her husband at home and going on this journey, but she'd planned it so long. She asked me, what did I think was the most important thing that I learned through all of my spiritual journeys? And I told her it was how to love and care for people. That, to me, was the most important thing that I could ever learn. And the next day, I got up in the morning to take the flight. She ran up to me in the lobby, and she said, oh, God, thank you for sharing that with me last night. I decided to cancel my trip. I'm going to go home and take care of my husband, and it's all because of what you shared with me last night. So then I went on to Greece, and I realized, the whole reason for me stopping was for that particular
0: trip. So, in other words, you talked her out of her seat, and you took her seat.
1: Yeah, you might want to look at it that way.
0: Just kidding.
1: We weren't going the same place. I don't know if I took her seat, but I made a seat available for someone.
0: When you went to Greece, did you happen to get to Patmos?
1: No.
0: All right,
1: no.
0: The next time you go to Greece,
1: uh-huh.
0: be sure you get to Patmos.
1: Patmos
0: is a Greek island that
1: mm-hmm.
0: is like heaven.
1: Mm.
0: It's like going to heaven.
1: Mm.
0: Or at
1: I
0: least,
1: can't.
0: I think it is.
1: I'm going. Well, when I went this time, I got away from the tour group, and I rented a motorcycle, and I went up into the Dictyon Mountains.
0: God, I hate tour groups.
1: It's just incredible.
0: I absolutely hate them. And you get these little Nazi tour group leaders with their little flags and stuff, and they march you along at a certain pace.
1: Yes.
0: I hate them.
1: It can be very bad because you don't get to see what you want. You don't get to absorb. You're constantly moving on, and they're reciting the same rhetoric that they've recited thousands and thousands of times.
0: You're not allowed to stop. You know,
1: right.
0: You go by a storefront. There's something really cool, But you can't stop because
1: right. The
0: little Nazi is moving the whole group. March step.
1: And God forbid you get left behind.
0: Yeah.
1: Yeah. Exactly. So I did get to, I'm from being from California and thinking that the United States is 200 years plus old, and that's really old. I know.
0: We're a newborn.
1: I discovered some ruins up in the top of the Dictyon Mountains that I thought were about 1,000 years old.
0: Sure.
1: After I got back down to the bottom of the valley, I found out that they were 14th century B.C.,
0: mm-hmm.
1: which was incredible.
0: Yep.
1: So the whole thing was a wondrous experience.
0: Oh, listen, you're absolutely correct. I think that we would have so much less trouble in America if the U.S. government, and I know this is going to sound crazy, but would buy a round-trip ticket for every American citizen at some point during their life so they could go far away from America,
1: mm-hmm.
0: and look at some other country and the way things are done elsewhere.
1: Oh, yes.
0: It would really change the way people look at their own country.
1: Definitely, because there is so much out there. We live a very sheltered life in this country. You know, technology has protected us.
0: Oh, I'll say.
1: We're so advanced. We know everything. And really, what really shocked me and amazed me about the ruins that I discovered is that they had irrigation systems. They were so-called primitives, mm-hmm. which to me, the things that they developed to me were so far advanced of their time, it was truly amazing.
0: Well, you know all about forbidden archaeology, don't you?
1: No, clarify it for me.
0: Oh, there are a lot of things, Albert, that have been found that don't fit. In other words, archaeologists will suddenly find some artifact that
1: mm-hmm.
0: would indicate there was a previous technological civilization that ought not have been here.
1: Right.
0: And because it doesn't fit into the paradigm, they take whatever this physical object is and they put it up on a shelf where it gathers dust
1: mm-hmm.
0: and will never more challenge their protected little paradigm.
1: Right.
0: And there's a lot of that out there, so much so that it would blow your mind.
1: Right.
0: Michael Cremo.
1: Yeah, I remember reading on Chariots, I think it was Chariots of the Gods by Eric Van Daniken quite
0: yes.
1: a while ago.
0: Yes.
1: And they talked about the different things, artifacts that they discovered, and one of them, I believe, was a 200,000-year-old battery.
0: Oh, yes.
1: So the core of a battery.
0: How about a spark plug?
1: Well, I haven't heard about that, but that would be fantastic.
0: Yes.
1: Amazing.
0: And many, many other things that don't fit into what
1: right.
0: they want to believe. So they simply actually put them away and won't talk about them. And it's actually called forbidden archaeology.
1: I'm going to have to check that out. You know, I would think from all the things that I've read, including Zachariah Sitchin's books, I would think that there appears to be some kind of rise of a civilization technologically and then a crash and regrouping.
0: Do you remember Planet of the Apes?
1: Oh, yes, definitely.
0: Well, they had forbidden archaeology.
1: Right.
0: And why did they have it? They had it because there had been a previous civilization, and the apes had concluded that we, humans,
1: mm-hmm.
0: had destroyed everything, and of course they were absolutely correct, we
1: yes.
0: had, and they didn't want it researched because they didn't want it repeated.
1: Right, and the forbidden artifact was a doll that said mama when humans didn't speak in that particular time period. Right, I remember.
0: Oh, yeah. And so it's entirely possible that there is such old ancient knowledge that we are forbidden to know because of some reason just like that. Isn't it possible?
1: It is very possible. As a matter of fact, if you look at a lot of the ancient wonders, such as Stonehenge and the pyramids and a lot of things like that, and even I believe they found a bead that the hole drilled in the bead was so perfect you'd have to have almost a laser to be able to accomplish it. So there's a lot of things today we cannot explain. I saw them trying to build a replica of Stonehenge with all the weight that it had going on, and it was almost a catastrophe. And we had to use modern equipment to even get close to it.
0: I hear you. All right, Albert, hold on. We'll be right back to you. Albert Taylor, who is author of Soul Traveler. If you want to know more about that book, it's on my website. Just go down to Albert Taylor's name and click on Soul Traveler, and you'll learn all about it. We'll talk about soul travel and reincarnation, particularly reincarnation.

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If you're a first-time caller, call Art at 702-727-1222. 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

0: You ever get a chance to see her, see her. That's Lorena McKennitt, and she really is something else. You can sort of get lost in that. Good morning, everybody. Well, I've got another guest coming up Wednesday on Y2K. This time it's going to be a woman, and she's going to have the woman's perspective and a lot of hints for you on how to get ready. And I think you're really going to enjoy it. Or maybe enjoy is the wrong word. It's going to open your eyes a little further. So you're not going to want to miss that.
1: And now, back to the best of Art Bell.
0: Here's another little canary item for you. The sea, or the sea ice, actually, around Barrow, Alaska, left early and came late this year. A never-before-seen of species of shark washed up dead, D-E-A-D, dead, off Point Hope. Average temperatures at Barrow were 7.5 degrees hotter this year. It's another little canary item. Albert, welcome back.
2: Thank you, sir. Hey, Art, I have to tell you, the last time I was on the show, you played a song by the called Highwayman.
0: Oh, yes.
2: And I ran out and I bought it immediately, and I listened to the words, and I love it. It is definitely about reincarnation.
0: Oh, I love it. It definitely is.
2: It was way ahead of its time, in my opinion, too.
0: Way ahead of its time.
2: Yeah, it's excellent.
0: I saw that in the early days of MTV. There was actually a video.
2: Mm-hmm.
0: And I went absolutely bonkers over it.
2: Oh,
0: and
2: I would love to see that.
0: Yeah.
2: I would love to see that.
0: I don't know. I doubt they still show it, but... It was my only exposure to it, and, you know, it was such an unusual... Waylon Jennings, mm-hmm. Willie Nelson, Johnny Cash, and Kris Kristofferson sang.
2: Right.
0: And what an effort.
2: Wasn't Roy Orbison in there?
0: No.
2: No?
0: No.
2: Okay.
0: No. Those are the ones. And you're right, it's about reincarnation.
2: Mm-hmm.
0: It's a beautiful song, and let's talk a little bit about reincarnation. Number one, the Christian community generally... scoffs at the concept of reincarnation, as you well know.
2: Mm-hmm.
0: But it is my understanding that long ago, a council voted...
2: Yes.
0: ...actually voted to pull reincarnation out of the teachings.
2: Right. Right, of the Bible.
0: Yeah, of the Bible. Right. Now, how can man... You know, I always thought the Bible was the absolute word of God, the unretouched, unedited, unabridged word of God.
2: Mm-hmm.
0: Right?
2: Right. Well, that is what it's said to be, yes.
0: But
2: yes.
0: How could it be that if human beings voted on the concept of reincarnation? That doesn't seem like something you can vote on, you know, reincarnation.
2: Well, you got to think about, first of all, the Bible wasn't really put together till I think about 400 A.D. And in Constantinople, what happened is, as I've read up on this a lot, and they didn't want to empower the people so that they thought for themselves. So there were some things that they held back regarding spiritual awareness and reincarnation and all that. And a lot of this information was kept to a very small group, like the religious leaders or the church leaders or things like that, so that the people would follow them rather than become self-aware or independent. And maybe, you know, it's hard to hold a congregation together if the people realize they don't need you and all they need is what's inside of themselves. So a lot of things happen to try to keep the masses kind of like in a herd mentality, so that they were followers and not leaders. So I don't know if there was a lot of other reasons why they took reincarnation out.
0: I think I know the big reason.
2: Well, what is your hypothesis?
0: Control.
2: Oh yeah, well that's basically it. Is that when you limit the amount of information passed to a certain group, of course they're not going to be able to go out, and especially if you introduce some of fear with it, like a lot of things have, like that's the work of the devil. And the Bible says don't do that or you're not supposed to communicate with spirits and that type of thing. When you do that, people are afraid and they never go beyond that and they never find out.
0: Well, if you thought you had another shot at life,
2: mm-hmm.
0: then you might do a lot of things you might not otherwise do.
2: Well, you know, if you thought you had another shot at life, then you may really look at this one and say, well, why do I keep coming back here? What's the real point of this? I've got to get it straight.
0: Here's the real problem I've got with reincarnation.
2: Mm-hmm.
0: What the hell good is it?
2: What the hell good is it?
0: Yeah, in other words, you know, bear with me here.
2: Uh-huh.
0: If Art Bell can't remember a previous life experience, if Art Bell doesn't remember another consciousness, if Art Bell doesn't remember anything at all about any former life, then what does it mean?
2: Okay, in the context that you put it in, I would say that it would mean very little. But this is how I see reincarnation. I see it, and let me simplify it like this. You were raised with your parents or whatever, and they raised you certain ways, and there's probably a lot of things that they did to you or taught you during that period of time that influences your behavior today.
0: They took me to a Lutheran church. We were Lutherans. Until I asked too many questions and got kicked out of Sunday school. That's
2: well, I would mean, like, today you may respond or behave according to certain things that you were taught back when, and you may not think about those things as, oh, I'm doing this because my mother said. It may be just an inherent reaction for you now. So reincarnation is not always something that, oh, I remember exactly who said this, but you still may act on how it's molded you as an individual spirit or a being, let's say, or soul. So it still has an impact on you, especially as, you know, like some people are just inherently open and loving to others and kind, like Sister Teresa. You know, that may be something that has taken her lifetime after lifetime to achieve.
0: But without a continuation of consciousness, I ask again,
2: mm-hmm.
0: What good is reincarnation?
2: Well,
0: in other words, you're not really coming back in the sense of the word.
2: Where you can say, I remember being, you know, Bob or whatever, or a Viking or something like that.
0: You can say.
2: Well, the thing is, I'm still saying is there's even with you not having a conscious recall of the experience, the whatever happened in one or more lives in the past still influence your behavior today, whether you can remember it or not. Now, there's also, without you doing anything, that you may not recall, but there also are some things that you can do to sort of stir up these memories. And there's been wonderful books written on the subject where people have done past life regression work, hypnosis and things like that, and brought up all kinds of data that they didn't know about.
0: I know, but there are also a lot of psychiatrists out there who say, look, what we've got here with the regression
2: mm-hmm.
0: is nothing more than suggestive fantasy.
2: Mm-hmm. You know, I think, and I understand that, and I think that type of skepticism is very healthy, but then there's some things that happen that really we can't explain. Like, for instance, I remember the story of a Romanian girl about 8 years old who kept talking about, she had a little doll, and she kept referring to this doll as her daughter, and she gave a specific name for it.
0: Yeah.
2: And then as she grew older, she started talking about more detail about her children and things like that. Her mother really didn't pay too much attention to it. She talked about the town in which she lived in, and then she began to talk about it as if it really happened. And she said, Mother, I've done this. I was this woman. They eventually went to this town, which is about 300 to 400 miles away from where she was born. She had never been to this town. They found, she identified a location where she lived, which the house had been destroyed. But then they searched and found that the daughter that lived in the house was actually the same name that this woman was talking about, and so were the sons or the brothers of the woman.
0: I know there's a lot of evidence. Dr. Bruce Goldberg does a lot of work.
2: Right, right.
0: And I've heard the evidence, but still in all, wouldn't you think that almost everybody who would be regressed, for example,
2: mm-hmm.
0: would speak another language? In other words, Art Bell in another life must have been French, or he could have been Icelandic, or, I mean, who knows?
2: I haven't studied every case or read about every case, but there are people who have spoken different languages. There are people who all of a sudden developed French accents or English or Irish accents. there are a lot of people who've written languages that in Arabic that they didn't, previous to the experience, had no knowledge of. So there are some cases.
0: That would really impress me.
2: I agree. And to me, I would welcome that kind of information to actually add to all the other information regarding reincarnation.
0: What do you think the rules, probably bad term, of reincarnation are?
2: Well, I like to say, like I wrote in my first book, I like to say that life without reincarnation is like a stage play with only one act. There just isn't enough time for character development.
0: That's true.
2: I don't think life is long enough for us to really evolve to our full potential, and our full potential is far beyond anything that we can comprehend presently. Like Daniel Brinkley used to say, or he still says, we are powerful spiritual beings.
0: Oh, we are.
2: But to say that, we really don't understand what we're really talking about. And it takes these experiences, these life experiences, to learn lessons, especially if you make mistakes, to come back to the lesson over and over again to finally grasp what's going on here. So I think that a lot of people probably are what, you know, they say, what, old souls. And they're not talking about a person who is was created before another person. What they're talking about, an old soul, is an experienced soul.
0: One
2: soul who has gotten
0: many
2: a lot out of
0: incarnations,
2: life.
0: Right?
2: Pardon me?
0: Do you mean many incarnations?
2: Yes. Many, or they've gotten so much out of the few incarnations that they've had. So there are some people who may, it's not about the numbers. It's about what you get out of life.
0: It's like
2: that helps the soul to evolve.
0: And, well, that's kind of like school, right?
2: Yes. So, yeah, exactly. Some people can go through the same grade and get a C in math, and some people go through the same grade and get an A.
0: That's right.
2: So the A,
0: some
2: I
0: people
2: would say,
0: sleep
2: is
0: all the
2: older
0: through.
2: Soul, some, only some, because of the knowledge they've gained.
0: And some sleep all the way through.
2: And some don't wake up at all.
0: That's right. That's right. That's kind of like life.
2: Comatose, as I like
0: I
2: to
0: know
2: say.
0: A lot of people in life right now that are sort of sleeping through it.
2: Right. And that has to do with being available, like I mentioned before. You got to be available in the moment. And, you know, not thinking about what it's going to be like 5 years from now or whatever, because things are happening to us in the moment. And really, all we have is right now. Tomorrow is just a promissory note, I heard someone say.
0: It's true.
2: And yesterday is a canceled check. We only have right now. So it's very, very important for us to be alert and aware right now, because things are happening to us to help us to evolve every minute of the day.
0: Sometimes,
2: now, I never thought I'd even get into this. I was talking, you know, I started off having out-of-body experiences, and now it's opened the door so wide that I'm covering reincarnation and past lives and evolution.
0: You know why?
2: All kinds of things.
0: I'll tell you why. Because it's all tied together.
2: Exactly.
0: That's a book I just wrote with Brad called The Source. I think that out-of-body experiences, the realm that you travel in,
2: mm-hmm.
0: near-death experiences,
2: mm-hmm.
0: ghosts, goblins, poltergeists, all these different, even Bigfoot and all the rest of these things that seem to be visible and invisible and here and gone, and barely at the edge of sight, things we can see, you know, like I say, in dreamland, out of the corner of our eyes.
2: Right.
0: These are all from some single source that we don't fully understand yet, and they don't teach about it in Sunday school.
2: Right. And even scientists are coming to the point now, NASA scientists are coming to the point now where they're admitting that 90% of the matter in the universe is dark matter, and you can't perceive it.
0: So if
2: we're only seeing 10%, then my God, what is out there, and what is all around us even? So, and people say, well, if I can't see it or touch it, then how do I know it exists? Well, you can't see or touch radio waves either, and they exist. So our five senses are very limited on what we can perceive, and there is a whole spectrum of things out there that we can't readily discern.
0: I can, however, explain radio waves.
2: Mm-hmm.
0: I can explain the process and how it occurs and why you don't see it.
2: Mm-hmm.
0: But I can't explain reincarnation.
2: Right.
0: I can't explain soul travel. I can't explain coming out of your body with your soul. I still can't even conceive exactly what my soul is.
2: Well, 7 years ago, I would have never thought I'd be explaining it. But I can tell you this. the only thing that makes sense to me is that, you know, and it really goes back to all kinds of religious and spiritual beliefs that people have, where they talk about us having an internal soul. If we have an eternal soul, and in the Bible it says, before I placed thee in the womb, I knew thee. So if we're talking about this soul that existed prior to being human,
0: yes,
2: or prior to being born,
0: yes,
2: then that it makes sense to me that that soul is not permanently connected to the physical body. If it's, you know, through the near-death experience, people find that soul dislodged. But you don't have to have a near-death experience to find out that the soul and the body are two different things. And that's where the out-of-body or spontaneous out-of-body kicks in, and that's where you find out that truly you really are this intelligent life form of some sort that is eternal. So I think that's that explains the out-of-body experience, because the soul is something that definitely exists beyond the physical. It's just right now it's just occupying the physical body.
0: See, I can't say I believe that.
2: Well,
0: isn't that a terrible thing?
2: You soared above Paris.
0: I hope, yes, I did, but I hope it's true.
2: Mm-hmm.
0: But I told you then, and I'm telling you now, that I still don't know that that experience in Paris was not an artifact of a living human brain.
2: Mm-hmm.
0: And nobody has ever come back from real death, not real death.
2: Right.
0: And,
2: right,
0: you know, we're talking 3 or 4 days here. Now, you show me somebody sitting up after 3 or 4 days, and I'll sit down and listen real hard to their story.
2: Well, you know, what's amazing, Art, is speaking of real death and near death, I'm going to be in Seattle on the 6th speaking to the Seattle International Association of Near-Death Studies.
0: Right.
2: Now, I've been a member of IANS for a number of years now, I think about 7 years. And what's amazing to me, I've had a chance to talk to people from all over the U.S., and in different countries, and it doesn't matter what they believe. Some of them are atheists, some of them are Christians,
0: really?
2: Some of them are Muslims. It doesn't matter. They all talk about some kind of spiritual experience after they've had this the near death, or after there's been a trauma. And 90% of them talk about the same thing, but don't know each other and have various beliefs, and some of them are atheists. So I it's a puzzle to me why all of these people are having these isolated experiences and are talking about the same thing.
0: May I ask a question?
2: Yes.
0: An atheist. When an atheist has an NDE, how does he or she come out the other end?
2: Well, most of the time the atheist talks about, instead of saying, I saw Christ or I saw Muhammad or Buddha or whatever,
0: yeah,
2: they generally talk about, I saw a light. I saw a light, a being of light. Something spoke to me.
0: Okay,
2: that
0: well, that right there, their atheism is down the tube.
2: Well, after a near-death experience, I don't know any people who've had near-death experiences and been an atheist prior to and still remain that. Almost everyone I've known or talked to who had either little or zero beliefs had some kind of very solid understanding of who they were and what was going on after the experience. Changed them forever. Forever.
0: So they're not atheists anymore.
2: I would say they're not. And I don't know. I would say, you know, I would say they became spiritualist. I wouldn't say they became a Christian, a religion of some sort. I would say they became a spiritualist or spiritually aware.
0: Well, that's casting aside atheism. Atheism basically says, I don't believe there's a God. I don't believe there's an afterlife. I don't believe there's a soul.
2: Right.
0: When you're dead, the worms crawl in, the worms crawl out. That's all there is to it. So whatever it is they come away with, they don't have their atheism anymore.
2: Right. It is definitely shed. I don't know anybody. I'm not saying there isn't anyone out there who is an atheist prior to having a near-death experience, but I don't know, and I've spoken to literally hundreds of people, I don't know anybody who's had a bona fide...
0: Hey, you know what I think I'll do? I think I'll open an atheist line. Hold on, Albert. Let's open an atheist line, shall we? Right after the news, I'm going to open a line for atheists. That'll be an interesting conversation. Listen.
3: I was a highwayman. Along the coach roads I did ride. With sword and pistol by my side.
0: This is for Al Taylor and you.
3: Many a young maid lost her baubles to my trade. Many a soldier shed his lifeblood on my blade.

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1: Wonder if they'd let me wear my skull and crossbones on Larry King. I bet they wouldn't. Let me be on Larry King Live March 5th, Friday. Albert Taylor is here. And we're going to do something a little different this morning, just for fun. My kind of fun, I guess. I'm going to open an atheist line. You know, I've had clergymen on before, people of the cloth, men of the cloth, and I've had atheists on with them, but Albert Taylor is a spiritualist. I don't think you'd call him a person of the cloth. He's a spiritualist. He wrote Soul Traveler, and he thinks we have a soul, and moreover, he knows that we can travel with that soul, and that we have an eternal soul, and that near death is but a taste of after death, meaning there is eternal life. And so it struck me as kind of interesting, as I sat here and thought about it, to get some atheists on the line. Therefore, a call now goes out to atheists only. Everybody else, in fact, on all lines, just hang up. Hang your phone up. Stop calling. Stop trying to get through. Stop! And I'm going to open all my lines for atheists. And I'm gonna talk to them and let Al Taylor talk to them. And just sort of curious what would come out of a couple of conversations like that. So all lines are hereby closed for anything and everything except atheists. Atheists only for the next little while. I don't know why I think this will be intriguing, but I think it'll be intriguing. So whatever line you're able to get through on, if you are a true atheist, pick up the phone and call me. Al Taylor will be right back. Well, all right. Back we go to Al Taylor. Hey, Al.
2: Art.
1: So you are a powerful spiritual being, right?
2: I believe we all are.
1: And that we have souls.
2: Yes.
1: That you can travel with your soul outside your body.
2: Yes.
1: And that when you die, your soul is eternal.
2: Yes.
1: You
2: know, Art, during the break, you know, this is our ninth show together. I don't know if you know, who's counting, but
1: good
2: this is our
1: Good Lord, is
2: show.
1: It really?
2: Yes, it is.
1: You're counting, apparently.
2: Yeah, I'm counting. But this is the first time that I felt the need for a Kevlar vest. So.
1: Well, it'll be interesting. I mean, it really will be interesting.
2: Yeah, it is.
1: All right, well, let's see what happens.
2: Okay.
1: I've got a whole bank full of atheists here.
2: I bet the lights are lit up.
1: East of the Rockies, you're on the air with Al Taylor and Art Bell. Are you an atheist?
3: Oh, yes.
1: Where are you?
3: In Tennessee.
1: In Tennessee.
3: Yeah.
1: I didn't think they allowed atheists in Tennessee.
3: Oh, well, I guess I'm the exception.
1: Talk good and loud into your phone for us.
3: Okay, how's this?
1: Much better. So, Great. Yeah, I can tell I hear that voice. I hear that accent.
3: Unfortunately, yes.
1: You're in Tennessee. Well, you're kind of in, you're in Bible country there, aren't you?
3: Oh, yeah.
1: Uh-huh. Well, are you able to maintain your atheism openly, or are you a closet atheist?
3: Well, I'm the type, I try to keep my beliefs to myself. I mean, what I believe is my own business.
1: What exactly do you believe?
3: Well, I'm the type that I believe in the theories of, well, the scientific theories of how we come to be.
1: You know, okay,
3: such
1: all right.
3: Such as the Big Bang or
1: actually, so do I.
3: Evolution and so forth.
1: Okay, that's fine.
3: I don't believe that there was some almighty power that set things into motion, so to speak.
1: You don't believe we have a soul?
3: No, I believe we're born, we live, we die.
1: And that's it?
3: That's it.
1: And so when we're gone?
3: We're gone.
1: Eternal blackness.
3: Worm food.
1: Worm food. What do you say to someone like this, Al?
2: Well, first of all, I don't try to convince anybody. It's not even up to me. The whole reason that I'm into this whole thing is that I was keeping a diary of some strange things that I didn't even believe in. And I have to say, before all this happened, I would say that I was as close to an atheist as closer to an atheist than I am now.
1: All right, let's ask this caller then. Hey, caller.
2: Yeah.
1: If you were to have some illness or an accident, somebody's, you know, threw you 60 feet in the air, hit you with a car or something, and you had your breathing stopped, your heart stopped, your brain waves stopped, blah, blah, everything stopped, and you had an experience and you saw a light and a being and another place, and you saw your own body being worked on by paramedics, would that change your mind?
3: I would really begin to question my own mental state then.
1: You would?
3: Yeah.
1: Rather than believe, you would question your own mental state.
3: Yeah, I mean, heck yeah, if you start to begin to see the outside of your own body, and so yeah, I believe there's something very wrong.
2: Well, Art,
1: yeah,
2: that's a natural reaction. The first thing I did was go to the doctor. I didn't believe it at all. I didn't even want to believe. I thought something was definitely wrong neurologically. That's why I subjected myself to a bunch of tests. So his reaction, I think, is perfectly normal. I would do the exact same thing.
1: I don't. I mean, if you saw your body being worked on and you came back and you told the paramedics what they had been doing when you were dead.
2: Mm-hmm. Yeah.
1: And they verified it? And they verified it.
2: That would make me start wondering what I'd start looking in a different direction to believe in.
1: Well, I wouldn't. Yeah, exactly. I wouldn't worry. I wouldn't wonder about my own mental state. I wouldn't think I was cracking up. I would say it's impossible. Therefore.
2: I don't know, Art. You know, sometimes even though you're confronted with something that has a lot of validity, you still doubt it. There's been so many people that have had real situations happen,
1: but how
2: and
1: could
2: they
1: you,
2: go,
1: how,
2: go into that like a denial.
1: But how could you do that, caller? How could you do that? I mean, if you saw these things going on when you were dead, from above, out of your body, how could you possibly deny that?
3: Like I said, I would very seriously begin to question my own mental state and begin to wonder if I was really losing it, so to speak.
2: Mm-hmm.
1: Okay. Yeah.
3: And lastly, if you don't mind, I would like to ask your guest a question.
1: Sure.
3: He stated that he believes there's a soul and so forth in each of us.
1: He did, yes.
3: Okay. Mm-hmm. How can he prove this?
1: Let's well,
3: get some proof.
1: You know, this really always begs from me a response that I love so much.
2: Well, you want me to answer and then you go on, Art?
1: Yeah, go ahead.
2: Okay, I'm not trying to prove anything to anybody. I've had some weird things happen to me that I put down in diary form that I never planned on showing to anyone. And I was shocked that so many people all over the world are having the same experiences.
3: Yes,
2: sir. It's only because other people started coming forth, because I decided to do the same, that it started slowly changing my understanding of what's going on. But I never, ever, and I still don't, try to prove it to anybody.
3: Okay, but so in other words, you're willing to make a statement, but you're not going to back it up.
2: I'm not going to try. I never. It's not my. I'm not into proving it.
1: Okay.
2: Like I said, it's something that I share. I'm sharing with people, and if they want to believe, that's perfectly all right. If they don't, that's perfectly all right too.
1: All right. Caller.
3: Yeah.
1: You say you're from Tennessee.
3: Correct.
1: Your family from Tennessee.
3: Oh yes.
1: Oh. What do you have? A couple of brothers and sisters, and mom and dad, at least, huh?
3: Yeah. Aunts, uncles, the whole nine yards, yeah.
1: Pardon me?
3: Aunts, uncles,
1: and
3: yards.
1: Lots of relatives in Tennessee.
3: Uh-huh.
1: Nearly everybody in Tennessee is a relative. Anyway, your mom, your dad, are they alive?
3: My mother is. As far as my real father, I have no idea.
1: Okay, but your mom is alive?
3: Mom, stepdad, sister, yeah.
1: Do you love your mom?
3: Definitely.
1: Prove it.
3: Okay.
2: Wow, Art, you're shrewd.
3: Okay, that is a slick one, Art. Yeah, I'll give you that.
1: Fruit, it's
2: Art.
1: Not mine. It came from the movie Contact.
2: Uh-huh.
1: I mean, really, you said it definitively. I mean, there was no doubt in your mind. You love your mom, but you can't prove it.
3: How does one prove love?
1: About the same way one proves the existence of the immortal soul in God.
3: Yes, but I was going around making statements such as that, like, oh, well, this is definite, that, you know, and so and so.
2: The best thing that I can offer to people who are looking for proof is what I did is I put down in my book, in the last chapter, all the different things that I've tried that worked for me for a certain percentage of the time. I welcome anybody to just try them and see what happens, mm-hmm. because I get so much positive feedback from people who are thinking, oh, my God, this is real. It never happened to me. So I suggest try it. If it doesn't work, fine. But if it does work, then to me, the experience is going to be the proof. It's not about what I can do. It's about if you can do it, too. It wouldn't matter to me if I was the only one.
1: Well, I make a separation that you don't make, Al.
2: What's that?
1: In other words, with regard to soul travel, or what we call travel outside the body, I don't even know if I want to use the word soul, but our consciousness going elsewhere, I have absolutely no question about that. We can do that. But to me, that does not automatically transfer to immortal life, soul living on, all the rest of that. In other words, I don't think that, and I think you make your case exquisitely well for soul travel, but I can't make the leap that says that means we have immortal souls.
2: Well, let's say this, because this is what, there's a lot of things besides leaving the body that points me in that direction. And let's just say this, you've only had one consciously controlled experience that we can think of right now, correct?
1: Right, correct, yes.
2: Can you imagine if you've had maybe 100 of those? And out of those 100 experiences that you had, you maybe 10 times or even 15 times, you ran into a deceased relative that you know is dead, and after 15 encounters with this deceased relative, if you did have an encounter with him, you would begin to accept that this person is still existing in some kind of shape or form. With that type of experience...
1: Why would I make that presumption? Why would I not also conclude, possibly, that my own mind was presenting me with this person own comfort?
2: Well, maybe it would depend on the information that you were given by the person.
1: Yeah, if they said, Art, go look in the right-hand side of your trunk down below the spare tire, and you'll find that key you've been looking for,
2: but then again,
1: I've got a problem.
2: But then again, Art, without finding any tangible proof, you yourself said, if you have to ask, it's not a dream. The experience was enough for you to believe.
1: Yes, sir.
2: So if you have an encounter, and I'm talking about more than once, with something, and eventually you become very familiar with that something, that's what I'm saying has happened to me, is eventually you would have to either go into total denial, or you would have to start exploring possibly that there's some other explanations to life and death that you hadn't really thought about.
1: I don't disagree with that at all, but I simply have not had that experience.
2: Right, right.
1: You have.
2: And without it, I totally would not even begin to even look in that direction.
1: Mm-hmm.
2: And not just one experience. It has taken me many, many, many times before I was even begin to look at this, because I thought I looked for every explanation because I didn't believe in this stuff at all.
1: All right.
2: I thought we were some type of genetic accident on this dirt ball in space.
1: We could be. West of the Rockies, you're on the air with Albert Taylor and Art Bell. Good morning.
4: Hello?
1: Hello.
4: What's up?
1: You.
4: Me?
1: You.
4: Oh, okay, so I did get on. All right. Yeah, I'm atheist, you know. And there's just one thing that makes me mad, you know.
1: What?
4: It's those people, that churches and stuff, that come to my door and it was... try to manipulate me into believing in their, religion, I don't know. And, I come from a small town, you know, and I always got made fun of because I was atheist. And I just, I don't know. I was stuck with it and everything.
1: You mean you would tell people you were an atheist?
4: Yeah.
1: Why?
4: Because I don't want to, believe in their Mormon religion thing. I don't know what to call it. Well, I don't think it's a religion. I think it's a cult, but I don't know. It's I don't know. It's crazy like that.
1: All right.
2: Well, I can understand where he's coming from in a lot of ways, because me personally, I don't think that a belief should be force-fed anyone. I don't think you should even try to sell it. I think it should be something that is based on attraction. So I don't like people coming to my door trying to sell me their particular beliefs.
1: Though in a sense, you proselytize OBEs.
2: Mm-hmm. Yeah, but I don't go out to people's doors and try to teach them about it. What I'm doing is sharing,
1: so
2: and
1: you,
2: if they
1: you,
2: want to
1: you
2: come,
1: never,
2: I welcome them.
1: It's like you never put on a suit and a tie and get on your bicycle and go around...
2: not on Sunday morning.
1: Knocking on doors. Let me tell you about how to get out of your body, ma'am. Can I come in for a moment discussing how to get out of your body?
2: I haven't done it yet, but I'll tell you, I had a real interesting conversation one morning with a couple of Jehovah's Witnesses that came to my door. And I was amazed, because by the time they left, they really were thinking very differently than they were when they knocked on my door.
1: I always invite them in.
2: Mm-hmm.
1: I always invite them in, and you always have really cool conversations with them.
2: Excellent ones.
1: Yeah, and you can even have them questioning their own beliefs.
2: That's exactly what happened.
1: Is it?
2: It was exactly what happened. And it was a marvelous experience, and I hope that they...
1: For you, maybe.
2: Yeah, I guess it wasn't for them.
1: But they probably went wobbling home on their bikes.
2: They went away with that permanent puzzled look.
1: All right, first-time caller line, you're on the air with Albert Taylor. Hi.
5: Hi, it's really nice to speak to you finally. It's a pleasure.
1: Well, where are you?
5: My name's Jean. I'm calling from Seattle.
1: And on a cell phone, right?
5: I'm on a cell phone. I'm so sorry, but
1: that's
5: it's
1: right.
5: About the only way. I'm at work, so it's the only way I can call you.
1: Sorry.
5: I don't know. I'm not sure about the definition of atheist. I always thought that an atheist was just someone who didn't believe in God, not necessarily someone who didn't believe in your soul. So maybe I don't believe in God. I've been reading a lot of Zechariah Sitchin's books, and I read Lloyd Pye's Everything You Thought You Know Is Wrong or something.
1: Right.
5: I thought that was a great book, and it changed my mind about a lot of things. I was always searching for the right religion because I couldn't find anything that was satisfying, and I read that book, and then I started reading some of Sitchin's.
1: Maybe we better stop and define what an atheist is. An atheist doesn't believe in God. I always thought an atheist believed when you died, the worms crawl in, the worms crawl out.
2: Mm-hmm.
5: I don't think that.
1: Then I don't think that classically you're an atheist, Albert.
2: Well, I don't believe in God sitting up there with a white beard in a nightshirt with angels singing to him all day long.
1: You say her white beard?
2: You know, the proverbial, you know, the classic vision of God with the, you know, the reaching out to Adam with the, you know, the curly hair and the beard. I don't believe in that. I believe that we as humans and those, especially those who believe in God, have created God in a human form, because that's as close to understanding that kind of energy or intelligence as they can get.
1: Hmm.
2: But
5: I think it's far beyond
2: anything that they could comprehend.
1: Yes, go ahead, ma'am.
5: I'd just like to add that even though I've never been to the Eiffel Tower, enough people have been there. They can tell me they've been there. They can show me pictures.
2: Mm-hmm.
5: And then I can believe that the Eiffel Tower exists without ever having seen it myself.
2: Right.
5: Now, you tell me you can do an out-of-body experience. He's telling me he can do an out-of-body experience. People
1: yep.
5: are telling me they've done it before.
1: Yep.
5: They've shown me pictures of the other side. They say, I've done it. But no one's coming up to me saying, hey, I talked to God the other day, or Jesus had lunch with me.
2: Very
5: and
2: true.
5: I'm, you know, you're talking about something that happened so far away and so long ago that I'm thinking it's myth. I mean, I can believe in a soul because there's people standing here today that can tell me, hey, I've had an out-of-body experience. It's like something I can't see, but that doesn't mean it doesn't exist because there's enough people around me that are telling me it does.
1: Okay, well, you're not a first-class atheist. Sorry to have to cut you off, but we're at the bottom of the hour. We'll be right back with Albert Taylor. I'm Art Bell. This is Coast to Coast AM.

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1: That would be us indeed. Albert Taylor is my guest. He's the author of a book called Soul Traveler, and the implications of that are many. I mean, the soul, the substance within you. By the way, over the weekend, I wonder if Keith still has that up. We put the soul substance article back up on the webpage. It was a medical study done a long time ago, a very tightly controlled medical study. Now, there could have been more. Even the author of the study said that. He was a doctor. But he found that the human body lost about 3/4 of an ounce at the instant of death. The bodies of cats and dogs didn't. That still puzzles me, that aspect of it, by the way. But I finally found that article, and Keith has held it, and every time I bring it up, he puts it back up there. It may or may not be there now, I don't know. But it might be appropriate, too, if you wanted to read it. So, Keith, if you get a chance, you might put it up there near Albert Taylor's name. He'll be right back with a few more atheists. Well, since we're talking about reincarnation, I have a question for Al about reincarnation now.
2: Sure.
1: Let me tell you a nasty little...
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1: When one little element is out of alignment, it will bother me so much that I will climb a 100-foot tower to make it right. You know, risking my life. In other words, I just can't stand things being not symmetrical. And is this something that would follow a person from one life to the next?
2: I don't know. I was thinking while you were talking, Art, that reminds me of Jack Nicholson's character in As Good As It Gets. I was going to ask if you had like 20 locks on your doors, too.
1: No, I don't. No, I have none of that.
2: No, I would say that the really surface, immaterial things are not something that probably would be a trait that would follow you.
1: He couldn't even walk on cracks in the street.
2: Yeah, he could walk on cracks.
1: I have no problem with that.
2: Yeah, everything. But I would say maybe the fact that...
1: Now, if the cracks weren't symmetrical...
2: You're meticulous. Maybe your meticulous behavior would follow you.
1: It's compulsive.
2: Your perfection, seeking perfection.
1: That's compulsive behavior. Mm-hmm. And that's exactly what I'm saying.
2: Okay. Well, in that case, in a lot of ways, maybe not the specifics of straightening up pictures and things like that, but maybe that kind of compulsive behavior might be something that may follow you. But the real thing that will follow you is all the summation of the experience that you've had previous that brings you to an understanding, meaning that you can go from probably a person who may be very angry, very violent, to slowly changing to a person who's very compassionate and loving.
1: Okay, then in my next life, I should be able to look at a picture and not give a rat's patootie whether it's crooked or not.
2: That's a possibility, but maybe not. You know, it's hard to say specifically how you are going to be in your next life because you have free will. You can do anything you want. Everything is up to you. The whole point of changing and evolving is when you become aware of the behavior, when you become self-aware, then you begin to change. And I would say prior to that, I really wouldn't have any reason to change until my perspective on my own life and on my own being changed.
1: No. I mean, talking about this compulsion I have, mm-hmm. I've always had it. I recognize that I have it, and I wouldn't change it for anything in the world. I couldn't change it. How about that?
2: I don't think, you know, I think when you have your past life review, like so many near-death experiences talk about, yeah. I don't think whether you straightened up a picture or not is going to be one of the things that you experience.
1: Well, what if it is?
2: Well, I tell you, most of the people, that's interesting. I'm glad you brought it up, too. Because most of the people that I've heard talk about past life reviews, it's not the big things that you think are a big deal. It's the little things that are really a big deal, like how you treated this old lady. Maybe she wanted to spend a few minutes with you and you didn't have time. Or it's more like things like that rather than material things as far as cars, pictures, houses, and all that. It's more of how we affect each other is what I've seen people talk about.
1: Well, when I get up there, Al, I'm not even going to – I'm going to bypass the whole life review because I know I'm in deep doo-doo. And I'm just going to plead nolo contendere and send me straight down.
2: If you believe in reincarnation, the past life review is very instrumental in helping you pick out the next life.
1: All right. Well, here's some people who don't believe in that kind of stuff. A first-time caller line, you're on the air with Al Taylor. Hi.
3: Hello.
1: Hello. Where are you?
3: I'm William. I'm calling from Rockford, Illinois.
1: Rockford, Illinois. The Rock. All right.
3: Yeah.
2: Hello, William.
3: How you doing? I just want to say that I believe that all these experiences that you're talking about can be reproduced by science.
2: Mm.
3: Have you heard anything about this?
2: I have heard of there's a machine that a guy developed. It has to do with magnetic waves that bombard the brain.
1: Yep.
2: Where he's been able to have people talk about sensing non-physical beings around them, feeling of floating, that type of thing.
1: Yes.
2: If they can reproduce it, I'd like to see a lot more data on it. But what really intrigues me is that when you don't use any of those things, and it happens to people.
1: But wait a minute, Albert. If they

0: could lay you down and put a few little clamps around your head and reproduce for you what you have already experienced, wouldn't that force you to question the validity of what you've experienced?
1: If they could reproduce exactly what I've experienced, I would, yes, I'd say I'd be very interested in it. But from the different testing and things like that that I have had the pleasure of reading about it and witnessing, they've only gone to the surface of feeling the floating. They don't describe it. They haven't described journeying to, you know, traveling to another location. Like in one of my experiences, I didn't know a woman and her husband slept in two different beds, that type of thing. If I'd only been having just the floating feeling or the sense of someone being around,
0: yes,
1: to me that's inconclusive. It's more what happens way beyond that that tends to lead to.
0: All right, that's a pretty good question. Caller, how would you account for that? In other words, I can understand a machine might give you that feeling or that sense or even the tunnel and the white light and all the rest of it, but how could you glean information that there would be no other way of knowing?
2: I don't know. I just don't believe you can get that sort of information.
1: Well, I didn't believe it either. But you know, the thing is if you could, then I would think just the rational individual would start exploring and wondering why. You know, to me, that is the biggest indication that something else is going on, if that's possible.
0: Well, I think you gave me the right answer. You said if somebody attached the electrodes to you,
1: mm-hmm,
0: and you began to have these exact same things, then you would have to open your mind up again.
1: Definitely. Definitely.
0: Okay, that's fair. Wild card line, you're on the air with Al Taylor.
3: 73, Zart.
0: Well,
3: from, Jeff in Mansfield, Ohio, listening to WMAN.
0: Must be a ham.
3: How are you this evening?
0: Just fine.
3: Hey, listen, being an atheist, no heaven, no hell, and possibly a Jodie Foster parallel universe, I'm having a little trouble swallowing what this man says, and I'd love to spend almost an hour debating him. But rather than debate him, I certainly wouldn't mind having him ask me some questions.
0: What do you mean about your atheism?
3: Certainly.
0: Albert, you want to ask me some questions?
1: I don't really have any. I don't know what to ask him. I mean, that, you know...
3: Well, then may I ask you a question?
1: Sure.
3: All right. Let's punch right through. Who created the creator?
1: That's a good question. I'm not pretending I would even begin to know.
3: Oh, okay.
1: Not even. You know, because you have such out-of-body experiences doesn't mean you become super knowledgeable about every kind of thing that there is going on as non-physical. To me, this is just a little window that I'm getting some understanding about. It doesn't mean that now I have all the answers. I wouldn't even pretend to say that. I'm just trying to share some things that have happened to me that I found out that are happening to other people.
0: Although,
1: there's still a lot of things that I don't know about it that I'm definitely willing to explore and find out.
0: Although, you have said, and many people have said, that OBEs can travel through not just space, but
1: mm-hmm,
0: time as well.
1: Mm-hmm.
0: In other words, you can literally travel through time to another era, another complete time,
1: mm-hmm,
0: and observe what's going on.
1: Right, but that doesn't necessarily tell you who the creator or who created the creator. If there was a creator of the creator, you know, it will tell you that I have a consciousness that seems to go out and retrieve information that from another source other than physically, and bring it back and actually retain it. And then later on, I've gone out and verified it. That's something that opens the door to questions beyond just being animal man.
0: Okay, then let's turn the question on the caller. Caller, if you were able to experience something like that, you were able to leave your body, go somewhere else or into another time, see something, and then later verify that what you saw was accurate, how would that affect you?
3: I'd welcome the opportunity with great skepticism and scientific intrepidness. I personally would...
1: That's a great posture.
3: I would probably give it the old, well, it must be something in my conscience, it must be something in my dopamine levels, it must be something that's just that I can't attribute scientifically or otherwise, and I just would not be able to put any teeth into that.
0: I would have some problems
3: with that.
0: No matter how conclusive it seemed to be?
3: Well, if it's measurable, And if I alone experienced it, no. But if it's measurable and others have experienced it simultaneously, possibly.
0: Measurable and repeatable.
3: That's correct. Measurable and repeatable as long as someone else also has experienced the same thing at the same time in the same place.
1: And I can totally relate to what he's saying because I've been having night paralysis all my life since I was five. I didn't know anybody else outside of the few members of my family were having night paralysis. It shocked me that when I actually wrote it down and actually got brave enough to tell people about it, that they were coming out of the woodwork all over the globe
0: How it began on this program, in fact. People started calling me up long before I met you, Al, and said, I'm having this paralysis at night. And one person said it, then gazillions of people, I couldn't stop the calls.
1: Right.
0: And that's when I began to get interested. Then, of course, I met you. We got connected, and away we went.
1: Right.
0: And it seems like everybody has this. It's very common.
1: It is, very much so. And up until that point, I really thought it was some kind of genetic defect in my family. But when I went to Greece and Germany, and people are having these experiences all over the place. So I have to start saying, well, it's not just my family. It's a lot of people, literally millions. Then what's going on there?
0: All right.
1: There's got to be another explanation.
0: Let's take what he was discussing or what I said. In other words, it is repeatable.
1: Mm-hmm.
0: OBEs are repeatable, right?
1: Yes.
0: And they are verifiable.
1: Yes. Robert Monroe did some excellent work laboratory work that's documented in his first book, I believe, where he was able to affect some needles in another room, an isolated room, in an adjacent to where he was lying down. There's tons of other information on the subject where people have been able to recall information. In my book, I didn't know the woman slept separately than her husband. I didn't know she slept with a heating pad on her leg until I saw that, and then I verified it later. So I was amazed. This, and the thing about this is it's not a contemporary thing. It's not something that just popped up with New Age in the 90s or 80s. It's older than the hills, and people have been talking about this for a very, very long time, and they're talking about the same things today as they were talking about thousands of years ago. So it's a phenomenon that has been shrouded in categories like occult. It's been labeled with fear-based condemnations like it's the work of the devil.
0: How do you know it isn't?
1: How do I know it isn't?
0: Sure.
1: Here we go, Art. I don't believe in the devil.
0: You don't believe in the devil?
1: No, I don't.
0: But you believe in God?
1: Yeah, I believe in God.
0: How can you believe in God and not the devil?
1: Well, because a lot has to do with my experiences. I'll tell you the biggest thing that convinces me is my aunt, God rest her soul, died in 1982 of cancer in Cedars-Sinai Hospital.
0: Right.
1: I wrote it in my book, and I didn't believe in ghosts and spirits and all that, but I had two encounters with what I believe to be the soul or spirit of my aunt. And I had to ask myself, because my aunt, I wouldn't say, was the most wonderful individual when she was living. And I'd say to myself, if there was a hell, she definitely would have been locked up there.
0: Really? That bad, huh?
1: And she was that bad. And the fact that she was, I saw her on more than one occasion, and I don't know if they have parole in hell or whatever, but I started questioning that based on, that was one of the reasons I started questioning it.
0: Well, huh.
1: And, you know, the thing is when people have past life reviews,
0: right?
1: There's been like maybe a small percentage who've talked about hell, but the people who aren't Christians, because heaven and hell is kind of a Christian belief, but
0: right.
1: The people who aren't believers at all talk about this particular thing, and
0: right.
1: They haven't talked about having an encounter with Satan or being locked away
0: right.
1: or that type of thing.
0: Well, you better listen to what I have to say then.
1: Okay.
0: I bet you missed this show.
1: Dr. Malachi Martin.
0: No. See, you're anticipating what I was going to say.
1: Okay.
0: I interviewed a young lady named Sarah Albert. She, it took 2 hours.
1: Mm-hmm.
0: She described the most detailed, compelling, real NDE to me that I have ever heard, short of Danion Brinkley's.
1: Mm-hmm.
0: Now, Danion was a miserable little bastard who got struck by lightning.
1: Right.
0: He went up to the Crystal Palaces.
1: Mm-hmm.
0: This young lady, Sarah, oh, she was, I think she was 18 years old, if I recall correctly.
1: Uh-huh.
0: She was on the way home from a voluntary church activity, riding her bicycle.
1: Mm-hmm.
0: She got hit from the rear, thrown 60 feet into the air, broke just about, destroyed every internal organ, spent a long time in a coma,
1: mm-hmm.
0: was as dead as dead can be, and she went straight to hell.
1: Well, okay, let me say this. Since I don't want to dispute anybody's experiences.
0: Right.
1: I can say this. In the beginning, when I first started going into the astral plane or projecting my consciousness out of my body, regardless of trying to or not, because a lot of times it just happened, what I found out is in that state, any kind of thing that you imagine, you can experience. It doesn't mean that it's necessarily real. So I can say this. If I were to describe my experiences based on just one visit, one projection out of body, it would be totally inaccurate because I didn't know that I was causing a lot of the things that I was experiencing. And I call those contaminated experiences. And once I was able to suppress a lot of the condemnations and fearful things that I had been taught through this particular life and suppress those or suspend those, I started having what I call contamination-free experiences where I wasn't creating these things based on my earthly life.
0: But how do you know that you didn't misjudge it and that what you regarded as contamination really was not at all contamination? It's just something that you didn't want, and your contamination might be somebody else's treasure.
1: Well, what I did is I started experimenting with creating things based on thought and just imagining something. There's astral substance when you're in that state, and there's some astral substance that forms and gives you images or a thought form based on how you are thinking or how you're projecting your thoughts. A lot of times I would create things and scare myself. I mean, really bad. But what I found out is when I stopped letting those fearful thoughts govern me, I started having the most incredible experiences I've ever had.
0: But how do you know?
1: And I have never regressed. I have never gone back to having fearful experiences.
0: But how do you know you're simply not creating your own reality?
1: How do I know I'm not creating my own reality?
0: Yes. Mm-hmm.
1: Because, well, the fact that I went to a friend's house and I didn't know what was going on there.
0: No.
1: You mean in just the astral?
0: No, let me put it this way. Because you have never gone to hell doesn't mean there isn't a hell.
1: Oh, well, I would say yes. I cannot say 100% there isn't. But let's remove my experiences out of the loop, and let's just talk about a lot of people who've had near-death experiences, because to me that's about as close as you can get.
0: And what is as close as you can get? We'll be right back. We've got a break. This goes out to a very special person out there, a real rat. Total waste of human skin. This person knows exactly who this person is. This is for you.

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1: Time after time. I think we come back time after time. I lean toward that, I always have. But I'm not sure. You know, Keith has changed the way the website looks. And people really hate change. I mean, they really, really hate change. Listen to the variety of comments. Just let me read a few. Nice new look, easier to navigate. Keep up the great work. Your new web design sucks. From Yvonne. Keith, I want to congratulate you on the current Art Bell web pages. They're so much easier to figure out where to find what I'm looking for. From Anne, change is good and the work you do on Art Bell's site is beyond great, but I liked it when I could scroll down and find things like the earthquake links easily. And it goes on and on and on. Some people just can't handle it. Thanks, I absolutely love the directory on the left-hand side of the page. From somebody else, don't be changing the layout. What? You need a change? Go to work for PBS or something. Oh, you're so talented. Leave our page alone. Somebody else says, nice look. I'm kind of looking down. I don't like the new look of the site. It's very mundane looking. Sorry. From Judy, you do a fine page for Art Bell. I was always amazed whenever I go to his webpage. You're very talented. And on and on and on. But half the people, no matter what you do and no matter what you change, hate change. They just can't stand it. Change is a constant in life. Now, when life ends, maybe there'll be no change. In a way, that's what we're talking about.
2: And now, back to the best of Art Bell.
1: I was just talking to Keith about the change in the site. And we've got a search engine in the site, you know. And I just thought I'd go try it. And so I went to the search engine, and I entered Art Bell, and I thought I crashed the site for a minute. Found 170 page matches for Art and Bell. It may be helpful to redefine your search query, it says. Yeah, I thought I drove it nuts. All right, here's Al Taylor again. Hi.
3: Hi, Art. All right, I wonder if I could mention one of the conferences I'm going to be doing next month.
1: Oh, of course you can.
3: It's this is one of the first times, and I think it's going to be one of the biggest out-of-body exploration weekends that people could possibly want to attend.
1: Okay.
3: It's going to be in Colorado from the 12th to the 14th. It's going to be three of the top authors, including myself, William Bullman, Patricia Leva, and myself are going to be conducting a three-day workshop and lecture and seminar and questions and answers on out-of-body experiences. So if anybody would love to go, I mean, it's good. It's filling up real fast. I suggest you call right away. They can call 1-888-416-4312, and I would love to see you there, and it's going to be an experience that I believe personally will change your life.
1: Oh, wait a minute. It's going to be where, in Denver?
3: It's going to be in Colorado, in Boulder.
1: Well, Colorado's a big place.
3: Yeah, it's in Boulder, Colorado. It's going to be
1: Boulder.
3: In Boulder.
1: Right.
3: It's going to be at the Fisk Planetarium.
1: All right. Oh, really?
3: Yeah. It's
1: cool,
3: going to
1: cool
3: be incredible.
1: Place.
3: I mean, we have all kinds of activities planned. It's going to be the first of its kind, and I think it's going to be monumental.
1: All right. I have interviewed all of you.
3: Yes, you have.
1: All right. That's 1-888-416-4312.
3: I guarantee everyone's going to have a great time, but yeah, I think you should call quick because it's the spots are filling up real fast.
1: Yeah, I understand. If you want, will you come away from that knowing how to do an OBE?
3: You will have as a matter of fact, I think you will have one of the best foundations for practicing and possibly achieving out-of-body experience than you could ever get from any one book, because you have three people there giving you all kinds of information. You can ask questions real time and get answers real time. Because a lot of people are having these experiences or close to having them and can't get quite past the fear other limitations.
1: I hear you.
3: And we're going to be helping a lot of people overcome that and solving that.
1: All right. I have two more remnant atheists waiting on the line, and then I'll open it for everybody. All right. So, East of the Rockies, you're on the air with Al Taylor and Art Bell. Hi.
4: Yeah, hi. This is
3: Bob. Hello, Ed.
4: Hello. Yeah, this is Bob from Philadelphia.
3: Oh, Bob.
1: Oh, Bob, Philadelphia. All right.
4: Yes. Hello to Art and to Mr. Taylor.
3: Hello, Bob.
4: Yeah, I have some questions for you. You mentioned testing the out-of-body experiences.
3: Mm-hmm.
4: I have a member of the family who used to claim out-of-body.
3: Mm-hmm.
4: And I asked him to just do something very simple. Have his wife put a little sticker at the bottom of the bed with a keyword on it.
3: Mm-hmm.
4: And when he got out of body, read the keyword. And he was never able to do that.
3: Mm-hmm.
4: And I was wondering if you've ever done something like that, because
1: In other words, your evidence is not convincing to me. A scientific piece of evidence of that kind.
3: Right, right. I tried a lot of things. You know, I tried identifying numbers on the back of doors or moving things physically or those type of things. And generally when I've tried to do it or planned to do it, it didn't turn out that way. The things that happened were kind of when I wasn't thinking about it, like the visit to a friend's house when I described to her what the view was out the window. It wasn't like I planned to do that prior to it happening. It kind of happened, and I went with it. One of the things that recently I got approached by NBC. They're doing a new show, and they wanted me to. They put a box here in my house, and they wanted to, one of my out of body experiences, to reach inside the box astrally and find out what was inside the box. And the thing that with me, and I would hope someone else who doesn't have this particular problem, is when it comes down to having to prove and test, I get real nervous. And one of the things that is helps me to get out of body is relaxation. So it's kind of in a test environment for me, it's been very, very difficult. But I would imagine, and I have heard of a lot of people who haven't had that problem. So I think no matter what, there should be ongoing research for this particular thing over and over and over again, because I am an engineer scientist and I'm definitely into repeatability, and I would love to gain as much control over this as we possibly could and understand it.
4: Your experience, though, and I think you'll admit that it feeds skepticism.
3: Oh, yeah.
4: You know.
3: I was skeptical about it, extremely skeptical. As a matter of fact, when someone suggested that I was having out-of-body experiences, I told them they were nuts. I said, I don't believe in that stuff. And the only thing that I had was I knew I was having this night paralysis often. And I thought, okay, well, if I'm having these so-called out-of-body experiences, as you say, then it'll be easy for me to go back and find out what it is or if that's really it. I was shocked that the first time that I knew I actually tried and was thinking about this in that paralysis state, that at the experience that followed after the night paralysis permanently changed my life. I never in a million years would have ever believed in any of this. So I totally understand anyone, even after you hear me, even after you read my book, who's skeptical, because I think I would still be skeptical if I hadn't had the experience myself.
4: By the way,
3: I've
4: written a book,
3: mm-hmm.
4: 500 pages. No one's ever read it but me, but I've written one. I have a couple other questions. Is my soul, and I know you're not an expert, but to the best of your knowledge, is my soul the same thing as my spirit? What is the difference between my soul and my spirit?
3: Well, now that's a good question, because it depends on your religious belief or your belief period.
1: Oh, well, now wait a minute.
4: Well, I have none.
3: Well, some people think. I mean, I've heard various things. I don't know. You know, I think of the spirit and the soul kind of the same thing. I think we have a mind, body, and spirit. Our mind is one thing. Our body is the physical, of course, and our spirit is the soul. That's how I look at it. Because, I mean, when you're talking about, we have the soul and the spirit are both things that are non-physical, and we have one of each. It gets really confusing. So I like to simplify it and just say the soul. And if somebody wants to call it the spirit, that's fine. You can do that, too, because what we're talking about is your true essence, what you really are beyond any physical limitations. And whatever that is, that's what we're talking about.
4: Yeah, that brings up another thing that that I wrote about in my book there. What is the essence of spirit and soul? Because this was created. Whatever it is, it was created. Because before God created, there were no spirits, there were no angels, there were no souls. So he created something. So essence, soul has essence. It has some substance.
5: I'll tell you, I just had Keith go to Al Taylor's name and post an article called Soul Substance. And it is the experiment that was done with weight. And it describes in detail how the experiment was done. It discovered that nearly 3/4 of an ounce leaves the human body at the instant of death.
3: Right.
5: Now, that's posted up by your name right now, Al.
3: Mm-hmm.
5: And I would suggest people who are curious go get it. It's a very rare medical study.
3: That is a very interesting study. I've seen some videotape on that. And you can actually see the gauge move when the person actually expires. I would say that then that adds some substance or mass to the consciousness to a certain degree. There's something that definitely happens there. It's something when the person dies. It's quite phenomenal.
4: Yeah, yeah. I've been sent that material. I've read it. one more question. Do our souls have awareness or intelligence or some faculty along those lines?
3: Oh, definitely. And beyond that, even a sense of humor. You don't lose a lot of what you have now. You lose a lot of the attachment for the material and insignificant things, but you retain a great deal of who you are and what you are. Because truly, beyond the physical, your consciousness, your thoughts, your expressions, your laughter, everything, that is part of the soul. So it's basically almost 90% of who you are right now and how you look at your surrounding environment right now. It's 90% that.
4: What prompted those calls was my thoughts about soul. You have a soul the instant you're born. Is that soul mature or is that soul immature in its intelligence?
3: I'm in
4: a coma. Is my soul lucid or is my soul also in a coma? And suppose when I'm drunk, does my soul get drunk or does my soul remain lucid?
3: Well, I don't look at it as having a soul when you're born. I think a soul is something that you are, period. So before you're born, you're soul. After you're dead, you're soul, and you will always be soul. And I don't look at it as like having it in the pocket. The soul is not affected by physical. The soul is conscious on a state that a lot of us aren't aware of. Some of us accidentally tap into it through meditation and through what some people may call channeling or something like that, because sometimes people contact a higher self. But the soul is, first of all, not governed by physical limitations. It is a multidimensional entity, conscious entity, and it may be acting independent of your material human self. So it probably is. It's acting in ways that are far beyond what your material self is capable of contemplating or understanding.
4: Can your soul or your spirit manipulate physical matter in any way, shape, or form?
3: I would say there are no limitations to it. I would say that's more than probable, impossible.
4: Impossible that you could.
3: I would say it is. It's very difficult to run tests on an individual soul and have it do stuff for us. But I would think, because one thing that kind of interests me is, do you remember the great Kreskin art?
5: Oh yes.
3: Okay. I used to think all that was really very fake. I didn't know very much about psychokinetic energy and what he was doing. I just thought it was a scam. Not too long ago, about maybe 4 or 5 years ago, I went with a friend of mine to what's called a PK party, and you may have heard of them. I didn't believe in that stuff at all. Now, while it was about 30, maybe 35 people in the room, and I'm always a researcher, so instead of concentrating on bending my spoon, I'm looking at everybody else's spoon. And after the actual demonstration was over, I was one of the few people who didn't bend the spoon. But what shocked me was that my friend that I've known for a very, very long time bent their spoon. It wouldn't have mattered if everybody else did, but my friend, I know them. And I said, wait a minute, I know you. How did you do that?
5: And
3: my friend said, I just believed that I could. So I thought, that's real interesting because I know my friend. I went home the next day, and I sat there with nobody in the room, and I grabbed one of the spoons, and I went through the procedure that I learned the night, couple nights before, and I have that spoon today. I was shocked that not only did it bend, but it bent around in a curlicue, and I keep it to this day because that shows me that I don't know what it is, a part of us there, but there's a part of us that can actually project and affect physical matter.
5: I got to tell you, Al, I would give a lot of money to see that happen.
3: Oh, when we see each other again, Art, I would just show you the spoon. I'm shocked at it.
5: Then I'll give you a lot of money. not just to show me the spoon. I want to see you actually bend one.
3: Oh, you know, Art, I can give we can. There's so much information on PK parties and demonstrations like this where you can actually do this.
5: In fact, you know what, Al? I'm going to have moving video, streaming video, maybe by the end of this week. And so I'm going to put a spoon on camera, and I'm going to try to get millions of minds to twist that sucker.
3: That'd be a very interesting test.
5: Yes, it would.
3: Very interesting.
5: Yes, it would. Caller, anything else?
4: Yes. On the reincarnation, we've lived on and on, I have no remembrance of any life but this one.
3: Right.
5: Same here.
3: Right.
4: Consequently, even if I had other lives, what difference does it make in that I can never remember them?
5: Same thing I asked Al.
4: And you know, it's
5: I was cruder. I said, what good is it?
3: Well, like I said, you know, in a lot of ways, we kind of look at ourselves and think that we are the summation of this particular life experience. But regarding reincarnation, there's things that, there's experiences that you've had prior to this one, according to the theory of reincarnation, that affect you to this date. So you may be acting upon certain things that you may not have conscious recall of readily, but if you really wanted to explore this and find out, there's things that you probably haven't done as of yet, like hypnotism and things like hypnosis and past life regression and that type of thing. Not everybody who goes to try these past life regressions and things are kind of come out of there saying, now I remember. But I was shocked that I have attended a few, and I was shocked that a few people could retain information. But the one thing that really surprised me was that when I went, and I mentioned it in my book, because I didn't believe in any of this stuff. I mentioned in my book, I went with a friend of mine, and during the hypnosis or during the session, I thought I was doing some really good visualization, because I do that. I'm an artist, again, that kind of thing. So I visualized this particular scenario of a past life, let's say.
5: All right.
3: The thing that shocked me was that my friend had the same perception of a past life, but just from a slightly different perspective.
5: Gotcha. All right, hold it right there. We'll be right back.

0: 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Now again, here's Art.
1: This guy's absolutely incredible. This song is haunting me. Has that ever happened to you? Haunted by a song? This one doesn't.

0: Did you ever consider that the feelings produced by some music are a verification of a spiritual side of you? What else can it be? Scientists, I'm sure they'd say brain chemistry, but somehow that one just doesn't click. All right, back to it we go. Here once again is Al Taylor. Al?
1: Hello, Art. You know, Art, I guess I can take off my flak jacket because the anti-astro traveler fire hasn't been that bad.
0: No. No. I didn't think it was going to be that bad. I just thought that it would be interesting taking...
1: I think it was very interesting.
0: A few people who simply don't believe in the spiritual.
1: Right. But, you know, it hasn't been as bad as I thought. But, you know, even the people who've called in, there seems to be a twinge of some kind of acceptance of something beyond just the physical body. I mean, one woman was talking about the soul.
0: I know.
1: You know, it's kind of interesting.
0: You know why? Because there are really very, very few true atheists.
1: Mm-hmm.
0: There are people who doubt, there are skeptics, mm-hmm. and they call themselves atheists, but they long, like everybody else, for the other thing to be true.
1: Right.
0: So,
1: right.
0: You know, given an experience, most of them would say, well, yes, I would have to sit down and evaluate it as a possibility if it
1: mm-hmm.
0: occurred to me.
1: Mm-hmm.
0: Sure.
1: And I'd say most people would take a no, it doesn't exist attitude or approach because a lot of people don't want to be fooled or disappointed or that kind of thing, or misled.
0: Well, if they're right, there's never anyone around to say I told you so anyway.
1: That's true.
0: East of the Rockies, you're on the air with Al Taylor and Art Bell, top of the morning.
2: Hi, this is John in Houston.
0: Hello, John.
1: Hello, John.
2: Hey. First of all, I'd like to say real quick that I've always thought that the life that we're living now is the death that we are afraid of in our past life. You kind of get what I'm saying? In our past life, we were afraid to die.
1: Mm-hmm.
2: It turned out it was this life that we're living now. See, that wasn't that bad.
1: Mm.
2: Now we're going to do it again and again.
1: Interesting.
2: Yeah.
1: Interesting. I think, yeah, well, you know, in a way you could look at it like if you want to be afraid... Be afraid in the life that now, because you're creating you're setting up the possible learning experiences for the next life.
2: Right.
1: So you'd be very conscious of what you do now. That way, maybe there's some lessons you can avoid in the future.
2: Uh huh. Also, about the animals of our spirit, the spirits of our animal friends. What's your thoughts on that?
0: Mm.
1: Well, I think all life has some kind of soul. I don't think animals are very different from us. If you look at them anatomically, they have a tremendous amount of similarities. And I think that every living thing has some type of eternal energy source or energy, a conscious energy.
2: Anything with a personality.
1: Yeah, but you know, that's unverifiable because you know, now we're really talking about a belief of mine because I haven't had any conversations with astral animals.
2: Right.
1: But, you know, but I don't think we are as separate as we think we are from things that aren't human.
2: Right. They've got to be there, though, I'm sure, because they have a personality. They might not be able to reason or talk, but you can tell that there's something in there, you know, especially when they give you those certain kinds of looks like my cat does. It makes me think like there's a person
0: in there. Either that or we are attaching... emotions and reactions to these animals that we should not be doing, and it's a human thing to do. It's hard.
1: Well, I saw a videotape not too long ago. It was called When Animals Play.
0: Yep.
1: And I was really amazed at some of the things that animals did that I didn't know they did. You know,
0: well,
1: they
0: really
1: play like humans.
0: I know it. I'm really in a skeptical mood tonight for some reason. Now, here's somebody who writes, hey, Art, I thought I was stubborn. For 28 years, the question, do we survive death in some form really bothered me more than most people, I think. I finally found my answer after reading a dozen or so books on NDEs. It was clear to me after reading Melvin Morris's book, Closer to the Light, that we do indeed survive physical death and that it was not oxygen deprivation, made-up stories, or just a creative imagination. But boy, you take the cake, man. I haven't even had an OBE. Just attended a William Buhlman OBE workshop, though. And so obviously he's disgusted with me because I've had an OBE, and here I sit, still skeptical, saying, well, it could be something that our human mind can do. That doesn't mean we survive death.
1: Yeah, you know, if I can understand his skepticism, because the experience is the... It, to me,
0: mine.
1: That's all that's going to do it for me. It doesn't matter what you say, Art, how many books I read, or any of that. I would always have that doubt in the back of my mind if I hadn't had the experiences. The thing about it is that I get a lot of letters where people are saying, I haven't had the experience, I'm trying this, I'm trying to get the vibration going, and it drops off. Well, the big thing that I'm telling all these, that I'd like to tell all these people, is release that wanting to control. And just try to let it happen naturally and let it go. For this individual that's talking, I'm sure Bill gave him a wonderful foundation to work on. The key here now is relaxation and clearing the mind.
0: All right. First time caller line, you're on the air with Al Taylor and Art Bell. Top of the morning.
3: Hello?
0: Hello.
3: Hi, Art. How are you?
0: Fine. Now, you're going to have to yell at us a little. You're not too loud.
3: Oh, I'm sorry. Is that better?
0: Yeah.
3: Okay. I'm glad I got through. I've been listening to the show, and I've been listening to a couple of other shows, and I've always been a believer in God. I grew up Catholic and everything, and I became a Christian 2 years ago, a little over 2 years ago, and I became even more of a believer in God because I don't know how your feelings are when you hear the term getting saved or born again. But the reality of when I came to know God in a more closer way than I did before,
1: mm-hmm.
3: it was actually so real it kind of scared me in a way
1: mm-hmm.
3: because of the way that, you know, I was living, you know, my life or, you know, doing what I was doing. And when I came to know God, my life totally changed.
1: Mm-hmm.
3: Totally. As far as reincarnation, I don't know if I believe in that or not. What I believe is I believe that we were put here on this earth by God, and I was like you, Al. I never believed in hell
1: mm-hmm.
3: Until I became a Christian. I always thought that, you know, God was the loving God. He'd accept all of us into heaven, and I kind of believed on that term. But now I see things differently. I see life more differently.
0: The problem that I have, caller, with what I think you believe is that you believe in a fearful, vengeful God. In other words, that if you do something wrong, I don't know, break one of the commandments, whatever, you're going down to the fiery pit, and God is going to cast you out.
3: Well, that's what getting saved or born again means. You accept, you know, a lot of people don't believe Jesus walked the earth or, you know, stuff like that. You know, what I would say to somebody is I wasn't here when the dinosaurs walked the earth. You know what I mean? It's kind of like that. I believe that one must be born to get saved. God is a forgiving God, and when you turn your life over to him,
0: yep.
3: It's been so...
0: I know. We're very familiar with all of this. Thank you.
1: That's kind of like, you know, what I was talking about, or you mentioned, is that I think people humanize God, and they give him all these traits, these negative traits that we have, like vengeful and jealous. Can you imagine a supreme being with no competition being jealous? That doesn't really make sense on a human level to me.
0: Yeah,
1: so
0: I always wondered about that.
1: God is beyond the things that we attach. It's not... I have trouble accepting a jealous, vengeful, angry God that has all the bad things that we have.
0: Well, except that you remember when God got real angry at the worshiping of idols and
1: right.
0: gold figures and all that, and destroyed
1: right.
0: them and everything. That's a pretty angry, jealous, vengeful God.
1: Yeah, yeah. Right. And to think about it, without any competition and knowing future, past, and everything you could possibly want to know about everything, God knows the things are going to work out exactly as he planned, so what's the point in him spinning his wheels like we do on the little minute things?
0: And if God was so upset at the money changers, then how come Wall Street's going gangbusters?
1: Well, money is not an evil thing. It just depends on what you do with it.
0: West of the Rockies, you're on the air with Albert Taylor and Art Bell. Hello there.
4: Hi, my name is Jesse, and I'm calling from Washington.
0: Hello, Jesse.
1: Hello,
4: Hi,
1: Jesse.
4: I'm Art Bell and the other gentleman. I wonder, you had a question about, you know, whether we have spirits and souls and stuff like that. And I wanted to give a Native American point of view on that.
1: Wonderful.
0: Oh, all right.
4: Well, the Native American point of view, the way I was raised, is what we have is we have a physical body, then we have a spirit, then we have a soul that encases the that's inside the spirit. And what happens is when we leave the physical plane, our spirit goes to a spiritual plane, and then our soul goes to a soul plane. And then what happens is the soul is actually layers like a tree. And what happens is when we come back to in reincarnation to another level of existence, then what we do is we pick up our spirit, and it has many, many layers to it, and then we come into our physical body. And that's why we have a lot of remembrances of past lives.
1: And you know, you just brought up something very interesting. The way you put it, I by the way, I traveled around with a dear friend of mine who wrote Pathway to the Spirit World a long time ago,
4: mm-hmm.
1: and she's a Chata.
4: Okay.
1: And the way you put it, you know, makes me think that possibly people can perceive the astral body as the spirit.
4: Mm-hmm.
1: And it, within the astral body, we have more than one non-physical body. Within that, eventually, you get to the true form of ourselves, and that is the soul. So people may interpret or think of these other bodies that we have as part of the spirit. At least that's what it sounds like.
4: Well, it's kind of like that, but it's kind of like a... It's like the rings of a tree. We have layers of our soul.
1: Right.
4: The soul is the pure entity of the creative force that goes through all things. And then the spirit is that protective force that keeps that soul from being harmed or from, you know, that gives its personality.
1: Right.
4: Know?
1: Well,
4: it's,
1: the same description can go for the astral form, which encases not only the etheric form or etheric body, but the subtle form also, and I think the mental body. So we may be talking about the same thing, just different words to describe it.
4: Oh, I agree. There's a lot of different belief systems out there. And Art Bell was asking, like, you know, what? Or one gentleman asked, what was the purpose of our being here? What was the purpose of reincarnation?
1: Mm-hmm.
4: And the way it was explained to me growing up as a child, that the purpose of our being here is because it's like a big school.
1: Exactly.
4: And what we do is we learn these lessons.
1: That's it.
4: And that everybody's at a different level of existence.
0: But my complaint, caller and Al, is that if it's a big school and there's no consciousness, a continuation of consciousness
1: from
0: one life to the next, then how are we to apply lessons learned?
1: Well, Art, you mentioned this before. Let me give you an example. You probably heard this story about the little girl who was watching her mother prepare a ham for cooking. And her mother lopped off all four corners of the ham before she put it in the pan. And the little girl said, "Mom, why do you do that?" She said, "I don't know. That's the way my mother taught me." So mm-hmm. she went to her grandmother and she asked her grandmother, "Grandma, why do you lop off the corners of the ham before you cook it?" She says, "I don't know. That's the way my mother taught me." So she goes to her great-grandmother and she asks, she says, "Why do you cut off the edges of the ham before you cook it?" And the great-grandmother said, "Oh, you don't have to do that anymore. That's because the pots used to be too small, but now they have bigger pots." So we do a lot of things that maybe we don't necessarily know why. And we can't say, "Well, I don't know why I'm doing this," or "Is this because of a past life?" There may be subtle things working under the conscious layer, so to speak, or conscious awareness that motivates us to react or to take action in certain things that we may not be consciously aware of.
0: All right.
1: That's how I believe reincarnation is. It works in the background. It's kind of like a conditioning, like Pavlov's dog. The dog doesn't know why it's drooling because the bell's going off. It hears that, but it doesn't exactly know why. That kind of thing.
0: Well, when I go to Street and Picture, I assure you I'm salivating just like Pavlov's dog. Anyway, listen, I want to give you a chance this hour to plug your book.
1: Okay.
0: Which is a good book.
1: It's like on the last show we mentioned, it went to the number one L.A. Times bestseller. It's doing wonderfully. I'm getting a lot of wonderful feedback on Soul Traveler, A Guide to Out-of-Body Experiences and the Wonders Beyond. 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It's pretty much all across the nation. And eventually coming out in about four or five different foreign languages.
0: Well, no kidding.
1: And going bonkers.
0: Well, I'll sure vouch for it. I mean, OBEs are absolutely real. Whatever they are, whatever they mean or don't mean for a life after death, there's no question about the fact that they do occur. And that's a good instruction manual on how to do it.
1: Great. Wonderful.
0: Yeah.
1: Thank you, Art, for the endorsement.
0: Yeah, you bet. First time caller line, you're on the air with Al Taylor and Art Bell. Good morning.
5: Hi, Al. Hi, Art.
1: Hello.
5: How you doing?
1: Pretty good.
5: I just wanted to make a comment about the soul, like a Christian perspective on it. that were like built like maybe if you take a soccer ball,
1: mm-hmm.
5: and you're, the outside of the soccer ball is like your body,
1: mm-hmm.
5: and the inside, the part that blows up, the rubber part, is like your soul. That's like your body.
1: Mm-hmm.
5: So your body and your soul are kind of the same. And then the inside part, which would be the air, would be your spirit.
1: Mm.
5: And that was my way of always thinking of it.
1: Mm.
5: And Art, I just wanted to say I love your program and all the guests you have on. They're very interesting.
0: They certainly are.
5: They certainly are.
0: All right, thank you very much for the call and take care.
5: All right,
1: I kind of, you know, the ball analogy is a very good one. But I kind of like, you know, when I was a kid, I used to go to work with my mother, and she worked at the Griffith Park Golf Course here in Los Angeles. And I would walk around and look through the little lakes and the grass, shrubbery, and find golf balls. And then what I would do is take them home and get a hacksaw, and I would cut the golf balls open.
0: Why?
1: And the first thing I find is it's wrapped in a lot of rubber bands underneath. And then if you undo all the rubber bands, then you find this little hard ball under at the core of things.
0: Really?
1: And that's kind of how I look at the outer whiter, the white casing is like the physical form. The rubber bands, strands that are wrapped around the ball inside are like the astral or subtle bodies that we have. And then the core is like the soul.
0: I never knew all that was in a golf ball.
1: I was shocked too, but yeah, I found that out when I was about 10.
0: I have never cut open a golf ball.
1: Well, now you can do that, Art, and you'll be amazed.
0: And so there's a solid center.
1: There's a solid rubber center. And it's surrounded by what looks like a bunch of rubber bands. And then after that, it's the hard white casing that you're used to seeing.
0: Ooh, that's really weird.
1: So, yeah, we are multi-layered like a golf ball.
0: All right, listen, I have one more hour of the program. And you are welcome.
1: I would love to hang in there.
0: All right, then hanging in is what you're going to do.
1: Great.
0: Stay right there, Albert. Albert Taylor is my guest. I'm Art Bell. And I do have one quick call I'm going to make.
6: I can see clearly now the rain is gone.
0: Someone down near Kingsville, Texas.
6: I can see all obstacles in my way.
0: Something weird's going down in Texas.

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1: That, my friend, is ELO, phased. There's just something about it that I love. Well, all right. When I did the first hour of the show tonight, I read you this in part. Art, you need to know about the black helicopters and the no insignia Delta Force troops terrorizing citizens here in Texas. That'll get your attention. There is a nationwide news blackout of the real facts. The black helicopters with no insignia swoop into Texas towns and cities, disgorging shock troops wearing black uniforms with no markings and black ski masks. They use live ammunition. What? Yes, live ammunition. As the helicopters drop into inhabited population centers at below building top level, loudspeakers blare out their training scenario. Martial law, it's quote here, quote, martial law has been instituted. Citizens are barricaded in the building and refusing to surrender their weapons. Disarm them or shoot to kill, end quote. Art, I swear to you that 3 days ago, all this took place in Kingsville, Texas, next to a nursing home, and only the police chief was forewarned. Not even the fire chief knew what was coming. They accidentally started a fire. It burned out a police building. They accidentally cut power lines. This same event has taken place in Texas towns with no warning or permission. They completely terrorized these people. This is open intimidation of the populace by the federal government using paramilitary forces. And here's somebody who used to live in Kingsville, Texas. If you wish, you can give your name. Jim, you want to leave it at that, Jim, or you want to give your name? Hello? Jim? There you are.
2: Yeah.
1: Okay, there you are. You want to give your name, Jim, whole name, or is Jim enough?
2: No, Jim's fine, all right. We'll just leave it with that.
1: Okay.
2: Well, it didn't happen just 3 days ago. Actually, it happened on February 8th. It's been almost 2 weeks since all this happened. That's how well they've had this thing, you know, you may say, buried.
1: All right, did the guy who wrote this that I just read to you, did he have it right?
2: Well, he had it pretty well close. The only thing that he was a little bit wrong about was about them saying anything about it. And also, he really didn't state that they did this for over 2 hours of this shooting up of the town. This was in the middle of downtown Kingsville.
1: What the hell? With live ammunition?
2: Live bullets, live grenades, rockets.
1: What?
2: Explosive munitions, everything.
1: How? Excuse me. How big is Kingsville, Texas?
2: A town of about 25,000 to 30,000 people. A little sleepy college town down about 40 miles west of Corpus Christi, Texas.
1: Man, I bet that got their attention.
2: Yeah, especially in the middle of the night. I mean,
1: you've got family there, or how do you know? I mean, who?
2: Yeah, I was born and raised there, and then I've got a lot of family that are still down there, and. I found out about this, and the first thing I did was call them up to find out what was going on.
1: And what'd they say?

0: They told me that they were kind of freaked out about everything that was going on. It had happened a while back, and they were all just kind of getting over it by now, but it seems like everybody's kind of getting up in arms by this point and trying to do something about it, and who knows, maybe they're trying to sequester or keep everything very quiet by not letting many people know about it, because the city council met today. I don't have any idea what happened down there, but I'm sure I'll probably find out today. But it was quite a mess from the sounds of it.
1: Well, I'll tell you, if I woke up in the middle of the night and there were a bunch of black-socked, helmeted, thug-booted guys shooting rifles and throwing grenades and stuff, I don't know what the hell I'd think.
0: Well, they were rappelling out of the helicopters right in front of their house there. Where she lived was right across the street from the area that they were doing this at. And this was not a small area. This is about, I'd say, 300 yards by about a full city block in width. We're talking a pretty good-sized area. And then they said it was near a nursing home. Yeah, it was kind of near a nursing home, but it's not a nursing home. It's more of a retirement community for, you might say, underprivileged elderly people. And, like,
1: right.
0: These folks, you know, it was scaring these poor old folks to death. I can just imagine, you know, what they were thinking. I mean,
1: but you know,
0: blowing up around them for 2 hours.
1: Okay, you know, without question, you talk to your family there, you know this is true.
0: Oh, yeah, for sure. I mean, and they've taken everything they got to do to take care of what they've got by this point. They're not going to let them know where they can find their stuff.
1: That's absolutely astounding. Black ski masks, the whole thing?
0: I have no idea about that part of it all. They just said that they believe most of the troops were staying over in Corpus Christi over at around the Naval Air Station there, and they could tell that they were hanging out because they could see some of the troops eating at some of the local restaurants, and they just really didn't fit in well with the rest of the people around. Their hair was real short, and you know, they would call them kind of like white sidewalls running around everywhere from what I had read, and I don't know. I mean,
1: how to surprise us? Sleeping,
0: hanging out here, getting a little bit shook. But I guess, what can we say?
1: All right, sir. I appreciate the report and the verification. Boy, I'll tell you. Can you imagine a sleepy little Texas town in the middle of the night? Black helicopters come swooping in. Troops are rappelling down and using live ammunition and shooting up your town. I don't know what the hell you'd think. I don't know what the hell I'd think. That's really weird. Albert Taylor will be right back.
2: And now, back to the best of Art Bell.
1: I'm getting reports of an earthquake in Taiwan. Looks like about 6.1, 80 miles or so from the capital of Taiwan. Actually, 90 miles southeast of Taipei, Taiwan. How about that? It was felt for about a full minute, and we'll get more details as they come in. All right, once again, isn't that weird? Have you ever heard of anything like that, the military zooming into a town and shooting it up?
3: No. They usually do covert things. That's a little blatant.
1: A little blatant. Can you imagine waking up in, you know, a sleepy little town, there you are in the middle of the night, and you start hearing shots fired, you look out your window, there's guys rappelling out of black helicopters and throwing grenades, live grenades.
3: You know, it's funny, you know, I've been watching, I was in the Air Force for a while, and I believe you were too, and I watched the Air Force's explanation of the Roswell incident, the last one, and I think they've gotten it, this is my opinion now, I'll probably have a black helicopter knocking on my door here shortly, but I think they've gotten to the point where they're looking at the American public like, you can't do anything about it, so, you know, we're not going to even try to hide what we're doing. You can't do anything about it. Because, I mean, telling us that the Roswell crash was just a weather balloon when the Army Air Corps is the one who initiated the whole media coverage of the thing. They're the ones who called the local newspaper. Mm-hmm. The local newspaper didn't call them. And then to turn around a couple days later and say that it didn't happen that way.
1: Roswell case closed my foot. All they did was open it back up
3: exactly.
1: Again. And any straight-thinking person laughed their way through that news conference.
3: Exactly. It was the most ridiculous thing I've ever seen in my life. So, but I think they have the attitude of, like, you know, what are you going to do about it? We're just going to deny it. And even, I believe, the congressman or a senator in New Mexico tried to get data on it, and he wasn't able to retrieve it.
1: That was Congressman Schiff, by
3: the way. Right. So they've kind of had this attitude, you know, what are you going to do?
1: I agree. Here's a question for you. Would you ask Albert, please, if the LSD out-of-body experience is valid?
3: LSD?
1: LSD.
3: I don't know what that acronym is.
1: You don't know what LSD is?
3: Oh, LSD, the drug.
1: Yeah.
3: Oh, you know, there are drugs that will initiate or assist in having an altered state of consciousness experience, or it could be an out-of-body. There are some that will inhibit. So, yes, it is very possible to do that. I don't recommend it at all. But, yes, it probably is valid. But I would say that if you go into the state with any kind of drug that's going to alter your perception other than being naturally in the experience, then you may not have a true uncontaminated experience, and you may not be able to filter out all the stuff that I talked about earlier that you create yourself.
1: Sure. All right. First-time caller line, you're on the air with Al Taylor. Hi.
4: Hi. Good morning, Art.
1: Good morning.
4: And good morning, Al.
3: Good morning.
4: Art, I'm so glad to get through. I'm a big fan. This is Dave from Chicago.
1: Hi, Dave.
3: Hi, Dave.
4: And excellent show, and you've just been on fire lately. I got to tell you, you've had some just some great weeks. You really have. I've been listening for a while, but the last few weeks, it's just been every night you've been knocking them out. And we really appreciate it out here.
1: Thank you.
4: I do have a question for Al.
3: Mm-hmm.
4: I am a big animal lover.
3: Mm-hmm.
4: Okay. Now, we talked, many times we've talked about the weight thing with the soul.
1: Yes.
4: As you die. Now, Art, I've heard you mention, and I've also read that with animals, there is no weight differential.
1: In the experiment that I've got posted, that is true.
4: Mm-hmm. Now, does that mean that animals are soulless?
3: You know, we haven't proved yet that what we're measuring is the soul leaving. So it's still kind of inconclusive.
4: What's your thought on it? And the reason I'm asking is because I do believe that we have a soul, and I do believe there is an afterlife, and I do believe there's a lot more than...
1: I tend toward believing all of that myself, sir, and
4: yeah.
1: I also believe that animals...
4: Art, don't you down deep, don't you just... You don't, you know, I'm not a real religious guy, Art, but
1: no, same here.
4: There's something down deep that just know that this,
1: yep,
4: this can't be it. This
1: I do. I agree with you. And with respect to animals, I agree with your earlier caller. Look, I know to some people this sounds whacked out, but I love my cats.
4: Oh, Art, I had one. The reason I'm calling, I had one for 15 years. I've been trying to get through because there's been so many guests that we could have touched on the same topic. I had them for 15 years, and I had to put them down. And Art, I'm 40 years old. I cried like a 12-year-old boy.
1: Yeah, I know.
4: You know, I loved him so dearly. He was just such a good animal. He was such
1: I
4: a
1: know.
4: Good character. And I'd like to think that when I pass on, there's a chance, like we say, we see our relatives beckoning or we see friends, and which I certainly hope so, and I do believe. But I'd also like to believe that I'm going to see this animal again.
3: And I think that all living things have an eternal element to them. If you believe in Zen Buddhism, they believe even far more than that every life form is evolving to eventually attain a human life form. And they believe, well, and I don't necessarily buy into this, that it's possible to actually go in reverse depending on your karma.
4: Uh-huh.
3: So I do believe, I haven't mentioned it to anybody, and I've been very reluctant, and I'm writing about it in my book because I'm still trying to understand it myself, but I can say this. I have had an astral experience with what I do believe to be an animal spirit. I don't quite understand it because it kind of shocked me, and it was the first time.
4: Right.
3: But it definitely was not human, and it was not something that was unfamiliar to me, meaning that I definitely think I know who this animal spirit is. It's
4: right.
3: Something that I put a dog that I had in the past. So I believe that we everything has some type of spirit. Not all spirits are going to be at a higher astral plane.
4: Right.
3: A lot of these things are going to be at a lower level because they're not as evolved.
4: Sure. Yes,
3: so
4: I
3: you may not encounter them when you have an out-of-body experience.
4: Oh, I agree with you so much on that. I believe that there's certain levels that we all attain to try and strive to get, and we're here many times until we succeed on that.
3: Right.
4: And, you have answered my question. But, you know, that kind of puts a damper in that, you know, that little theory with the weight thing on the soul, you know, when it doesn't happen in animals, there's a little something... about that.
3: But, you know, we don't know what all the
4: what
3: it
4: we're
3: takes
4: weighing,
3: to measure
4: sure.
3: the spirit, uh-huh. the soul.
4: But it is still quite interesting. Isn't
3: it is.
4: That
3: I think it's fascinating.
4: On people, this would happen, on animals
3: yeah,
4: as well.
3: Yeah, I think it's fascinating, and I'm glad you brought that up, because that's another element that I hadn't thought about that I really would like to explore.
1: Well,
3: I'd like to get more data.
1: I've got one quick question.
3: Sure.
1: You said you had an animal that you had to put down.
3: Mm-hmm.
4: Right.
3: Well.
1: Meaning the animal was sick or something.
4: Right. I'll tell you what, for 15 years I had him. And he had some back leg problems, as
1: yep.
4: older animals do.
1: Yep.
4: He had the arthritis like all of us get at times.
1: Yep.
4: But I come home from work one night. I get off about 11. I got home from work, and I found him on the floor.
1: Yep.
4: And I knew right then and there that this was not... I did all I could, Art. I mean, it was a Sunday night. I had to rush him to an emergency clinic, which cost me like $500 just to go through the door.
1: I know. No,
4: and, you know, money was not an object.
1: I know. I know. But listen to where I'm going with this.
4: Yeah.
1: If somebody found you in the same condition.
4: Yeah. And, you know, that goes back to that thing that we talk about so much on your show, that play out the cards. You know, live.
1: Well, yeah, but you didn't give your animal a chance to play the cards out.
4: I know, but he was suffering so bad.
1: I know.
4: And
1: well,
4: they told me there was nothing they could do. I tried everything.
1: Yeah, but humans frequently get exactly the diagnosis you just mentioned.
4: Sure.
1: Sorry, there's nothing you can do. You're going to be in pain.
4: Sure.
1: We'll do the best we can.
4: And
1: we'll
4: don't
1: give
4: you shots. And you know what? It was so hard. I know there's a lot of people out there. There's animal lovers, and then there's those people that are you crazy.
1: Yep.
4: You know, I mean, Art, right? You either love them like we do, or they just think you're nuts.
1: I know.
3: Well, Art, there is a human equivalent to what you're talking about, and he's called Dr. Jack Kevorkian.
1: I know.
3: So we
1: but
3: are
1: I mean,
3: doing it, it's just not maybe not in as many numbers as we are with our pets.
1: Yeah, it's not a common practice.
3: But, yeah, it is being done.
1: Interesting. I mean, if you ascribe a soul and a personality and a consciousness to an animal, then what right have we to put them down? And if we do, then why can that judgment not be made about us?
3: Very true. You have a very, very interesting point, and it's going to be probably battled out for quite a time to come.
1: Yep. Oh, Wild Card Line, you're on the air with Al Taylor. Hi.
5: Hello.
1: Hello.
5: Hi. I kind of got a statement, actually.
1: Okay.
5: You were talking about what good is it for reincarnation?
1: If there's no conscious recall.
5: Right. Well, I'm not sure I believe in reincarnation, but I was just kind of mulling over my mind what good it would be. And the conclusion I came to is, after you die, then you spend time with your creator or your guide or what have you. And at that point, you know, you're dealing with an omnipotent being, okay? And, you know, so this person or being or whatever you call it has the ability to see past and future and so on. And, you know, as far as where you get placed, it depends upon your past life history. It's kind of like a stew, for example, you need some pepper or whatever, you know, so you go over here. You follow what I'm saying?
1: Not yet.
5: Okay.
1: If you're saying that this is like a big schoolhouse, then I follow it.
5: Well, yeah, so to speak, I guess. But I'm just kind of, it's not, I guess I'm trying to go a little bit farther than that. In that, you know, if there was a reincarnation, it seems like you would participate in it. And, you know, the things that you carry over from your previous lives, you know, like as a baby gets older, you know, you can tell that they have their own personality. You know, that just comes with them.
3: Mm-hmm.
5: You know, as they begin to develop it, you know.
3: Right.
5: It's not purely because they're your child, they're going to be like you.
3: Right.
5: Okay.
1: Right.
5: And I guess what I'm saying with that is that if you carry these things from your previous lives with you, and you also have a selection into where you're going to go, then at that point, you know, that's what it's good for, you know, because you're dealing with somebody with something that has the ability to know what types of experiences you're going to have in your life.
3: Right, right. It knows what's best for you.
5: Right.
3: Yeah, you know, the thing is that we have more than one self. We have a lower self and a higher self. The lower self is what, you know, the ego, the personality that we function with most of the day.
1: Yeah.
3: But the higher self is capable of seeing things that are far beyond the desires and wants that are limiting by the ego and personality self.
1: Right.
3: So the higher self's choices are going to be, it's kind of like a parent. It's going to be for the in the long term and what's best for the personality rather than what the personality wants.
1: All right. Hold it right there. What we're going to do when we come back is talk about this. We've talked about this before. If you're outside your body,
6: you're the devil in the sky.
1: How do you know? You know, like a dark-haired beauty that comes into your life.
6: You fool me with your kisses. You cheated and you stole.
1: How do you know what you get?
6: Heaven knows how you lied to me. You're not the way you seem.
1: Might be the other guy.

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1: Good morning, everybody. That's always been a very important song to me. Never break that chain.
2: And now, back to the best of Art Bell.
1: Here is Mr. Soul Traveler, Albert Taylor, once again. Albert, welcome.
3: Art, I have a story I'd like to share with you. I've been dying to do this for 2 years.
1: All right, go.
3: Two years ago, I had this crazy idea to quit my job at the space station and publish my diary, a book called Soul Traveler.
1: Right.
3: I borrowed money on everything I had, and I published the book, and sales were doing mediocre. And about 6 months into it, I got a letter from my distributor who puts me in Barnes & Noble and all that. And they said, we're sorry to inform you, but we're going bankrupt with all of your money, and we may be able to pay you 10 cents on a dollar.
1: Oh, my God.
3: Yeah. Everything fell apart. That was my only income. 3 months later, I was sitting in my bedroom with an eviction notice, with a notice that they were going to turn off my electricity bill. I had a notice from my car place that the repo man was looking for my car. Everything was crashing down around me. And I sat there. Because I've been having these spiritual experiences, right. I call it having a light at the end of my spirit, a spiritual light at the end of my tunnel.
1: Sure.
3: I sat there and I prayed. I said, God, I really thought you wanted me to do this because they came to me. I knew nothing about this stuff. I started having experience without it. And I said, if you really want me to do this, I need a miracle. And I prayed for it. The next morning, I got up and I walked over to my computer. Even my email address is in every one of my books. I thought about that. I don't know why, but I'm glad I did. And I opened up my email, and there was a message that said, Art Bell, call me.
1: That's right.
3: I have been trying to find out for 2 years how you got my email address. I got a letter today from the woman who 2 years ago I did this little tiny bookstore in Modesto, California, and I didn't know what was going to happen, but she is the one who faxed you my email address after reading my book, and the next thing I knew, I was on your show, and literally the next day, within 24 hours after doing your show, my life changed forever. So I wanted to just thank Darlene, if I could, because God bless you. You have totally changed my life, and she was the instrument of my miracle by contacting you, and I'm deeply, deeply grateful.
1: That is quite a remarkable story. I mean, that really is quite remarkable.
3: It's a miracle, Art. It really is. And here and now...
1: Well, it was all synchronistic because you full well know how it developed on my show with just people calling
3: right.
1: and calling and calling
3: oh, yeah.
1: and calling. And I was grasping at straws trying to figure out how to get somebody to talk to... this phenomenon
3: mm-hmm.
1: that was occurring,
3: mm-hmm.
1: and Darlene, I now know,
3: right.
1: sent me that and said, here's somebody who's written a book about it. And,
3: right.
1: and that's how it all occurred. And then, of course, I sent you an email, and I said, help.
3: Yes. And I thought to myself, at first I thought it was a joke, because I thought, Art Bell doesn't even know I'm alive. What is he doing emailing me? And I called you, and it was you. And I have, you know, here it is, 2 years later, and like I am counting, 9 shows later, and I have a diary that's a number one L.A. Times bestseller. I have a television series coming out later this year based on my book. And I'm traveling all over the place talking to people about spiritual awareness and out-of-body experiences. And I am truly grateful because it is truly a miracle. And I want to thank you and her.
1: Well, you're welcome. Glad to help. You've been good. That's why you've been back.
3: Thank you very much.
1: East of the Rockies, you're on the air with Albert Taylor.
4: Hi, this is Brian from Lansing.
1: Hi, Brian.
4: Hi. I was just wondering, Al, do you think there's any connection between dreams and, like, astral projection and out-of-body?
3: Yes. Well, dreams, you're talking about level of consciousness here and level of awareness. You
4: well,
3: can transition
4: more
3: from...
4: Like,
3: I mean,
4: cognitive dreams. You know, you dream it.
3: Well, that's all. I'd say that's all a talent of spirit. You know, when spirit is capable of, it's getting all kinds of information other than what the five senses are giving it. So sometimes, but unfortunately, not everybody can interpret this information. So sometimes it comes to you in symbology, in a lot of symbology.
4: Uh-huh.
3: Sometimes it comes in to you, the way it comes to you is in a way that you can understand it. The more and more awareness and more and more lucidity you have during these experiences, the less and less symbols and convoluted things, images that you get, and eventually you get a clearer and clearer and clearer idea of what's going on beyond the physical. Eventually, if you get to a heightened sense, you can actually project the consciousness beyond the body and have an out-of-body experience.
4: Okay.
3: So, yes, it's all related. It's just a lower level of awareness.
4: Okay, thank you.
3: Mm-hmm.
1: Well, thank you. And on to West of the Rockies. You're on the air with Albert Taylor and Art Bell. Hi.
5: Hello, it's Scott calling from Auburn, California.
1: Hello,
3: Scott.
5: To KSD 650 in Sacramento. I've had an out-of-body experience and a near-death experience. I was just wondering...
1: Were they the same?
5: I'm sorry?
1: Were they the same?
5: No, they are actually... I've had two NDEs and one OBE.
1: Wow.
5: And they... Well, you've had your OBE.
1: That's yep. It.
5: And, boy, I'll tell you what, it changes your life.
3: Yes, it does.
5: As far as... You know, I saw the light, and I saw the, you call it the Crystal Palace.
3: Mm-hmm.
5: What do you think that is? Because I know what I saw.
3: The light?
5: The crystal, what I felt was just this unconditional, pure love, and this feeling of, just this incredible feeling of knowledge.
3: Mm-hmm.
5: And, I've yet to been able to describe it to people other than, you know, what I'm telling you.
3: Right, right. Well, I totally understand. In 1993, July, I'll never ever forget it, I was having an out-of-body experience, and all of a sudden I felt, while I was floating above the bed trying to figure out what I was
5: right,
3: going to do,
5: right.
3: All of a sudden I had this feeling that my consciousness was opened up and everything you could possibly want to know about anything was poured in briefly.
5: That was it.
3: So for a short period of time, I had absolutely no questions. I understood everything.
5: You didn't have to ask because
3: right.
5: It was
3: I understood
5: there.
3: Everything. It was, and one of the things that I understood primarily was that was my natural state of existence.
5: Exactly.
3: I was finally home.
5: Right.
3: And so I understand exactly what, and that's what it is. It's going back home and connecting with your true self, where you don't have all these fears and worries
5: right.
3: and things like that. All you have is an incredible, overwhelming sense of love, and that's
5: yeah.
3: really the most powerful force
5: right.
3: in that realm.
5: And to me, that is what God is. God is love.
3: Well, I couldn't dispute that at all. I would say that times 10.
5: Yeah, and Art?
1: Yes, sir.
5: One question for you real quick.
1: Sure.
5: Years ago, I was DXing, and I used to pick up a station out of Vegas. And I heard this show, and there was a talk show host who was having a leak through a ceiling.
1: That was me.
5: That was you?
1: Absolutely.
5: Someday, if you could tell that story, that... I mean, it was funny. It was scary.
1: I'll tell the story very briefly now. It's very quick and easy. It wasn't at the time. It's now that you look back on it, you can laugh. But it wasn't so funny at the time. That was KWN, and that's where I began in Las Vegas, and that was in the Union Plaza Hotel. And here I was at about 1 o'clock in the morning, and all of this liquid. This dark-colored liquid began coming through the ceiling. And I freaked out.
3: Amityville.
1: I was like up on the second floor or third floor of the building, I forget.
3: Oh my.
1: And it started dripping on the equipment. You know, I called the manager. I said, my God, something is about to burst through the ceiling. And my boss laughed, and he said, oh, ha, ha, bet you didn't know there was a 50,000-gallon swimming pool directly above you, huh? And so, but they knew that wasn't the case, I guess. So that totally freaked me out. And then I waited, and the maintenance people for the hotel came, and they flipped out when they saw what was happening. It was like it was raining in there. And this long period of time goes by. When I'm staying on the air, I'm thinking I'm going to get electrocuted, right? And I'm throwing stuff over the equipment to keep it from going up in flames. And finally, this hotel guy, this maintenance guy, comes in. And I say, I put the microphone over there, and I say, what has been happening to me? And he said, do you really want to know? And I said, yeah, I really want to know. He said, well, it's a terrible backed-up toilet. And I went,
3: ooh.
1: Oh, my God. No wonder it was dark. You know, and the next day, the hotel freaked out so badly, they served the radio station with notice. So I was getting the whole radio station kicked out of the hotel.
3: Wow. Wow. That's disgusting, Art.
1: It was disgusting. It was horrible. And this went on. It had to have gone on for like an hour and a half. It was a big drama.
3: Oh, God.
1: And of course, what it turned out to be was...
3: sewage.
1: Sewage was horrible.
3: Oh, that is horrible. God.
1: There's parts of it I can't even tell. First time caller line, you're on the air with Albert Taylor. Hello.
6: Yes, this is Ron from Montana.
1: Hello, Ron.
3: Hello, Ron.
6: Hello, Al. Hello, Art, you sound a lot different on the phone than you do on the radio.
1: I've never heard that before.
6: Yeah, you do. That's why I said, what? What do you mean? I thought I had the wrong number.
1: No, you have the right number.
6: Yeah. I've heard you mention several times that you have never seen anybody come back after 3 or 4 days to verify that they've been dead.
1: That's right.
6: Well, I think probably it's because there's probably a certain amount of time whenever you go in a state of OBE or near-death experience or whatever that the umbilical cord is cut, and kind of like a woman having a baby, once that cord is cut, then that entity is on its own. There's no way that it can go back and be a part.
1: Well, that's a reasonable explanation,
6: yeah,
1: to be sure. Mm-hmm. But it only reinforces what I'm saying, and that is that an NDE is one thing, but we still don't really know if there is truly an existence after death based on the fact that we have NDEs or based on the fact that we have OBEs.
3: Mm-hmm.
6: Yeah.
3: Mm-hmm. We have probability.
1: Yeah.
3: We have a likeliness that based on everybody's story, I think, to mention him again, Danyon, since he woke up in the morgue,
1: yep.
3: I think his story is one of the most fascinating.
1: Oh, it is.
3: You know, because clinically they declared him dead.
1: Oh, yeah.
3: So the fact that he did not lose consciousness and he recalled a lot of things. And then if that were in itself the only thing that happened, that's really inconclusive. But the fact that he was able to predict certain events around the globe that were transpiring and did happen, I think that something very, very monumental happened to him. Yes, he predicted the Chernobyl, I believe, incident.
1: Oh, yes.
3: So that tells you there's something else going on.
1: That and a lot more.
3: Yes.
1: But even then, I would say, look, I absolutely believe that our brains are capable of all kinds of things, mm-hmm. that ESP and PSI abilities are real, and that when people get hit by lightning or they have other trauma, areas of their brains begin to operate that otherwise would not. So I believe all of that is possible, but it's still an artifact of a living brain.
3: Mm-hmm. Well, you know, what's amazing, you know, if you look at a lot of things, Art, especially the one thing that I find fascinating is that throughout history, I mean, as far back as we can remember, people have had been put in life or death situations where you hear this so many times, my life flashed before me,
1: yep.
3: before my eyes.
1: Yep.
3: Well, it wasn't until in the last maybe 2 or 3 decades that people have been coming forward and talking about near-death experiences. And in the near-death experience, they've been talking about the panoramic past life review. So it's still not 100%, but all of these stories about this type of thing and being able to put it together no matter what the people believe tends to point toward there's something going on. Whether we can define it or identify it, you know, remains to be seen.
1: You and I have only one really major area of disagreement.
3: What's that?
1: And that is you believe that there is a God,
3: mm-hmm.
1: and there is not a devil.
3: Mm-hmm.
1: Me, I believe there probably is a God, And if there is, then
3: there's
1: I think there's a devil too. Yeah, mm-hmm. For almost, I mean,
3: yin and yang.
1: Look anywhere in nature, mm-hmm. and there's a positive and a negative.
3: Mm-hmm.
1: So why shouldn't there be when it gets to that level?
3: Well, you know, what I think is interesting about the devil is especially when I went to Greece, and you know, Greek mythology talks about Hades, lord of the underworld.
1: Right.
3: Well, there, you know, that was around a lot longer than Christianity. And I think it's very interesting the similarities in the devil versus the lord of the Hades. I think there's a lot of mythology that has been adopted as maybe fact in a lot of cases that may not be as true as we think it is and may not even be based on our beliefs today, like Christianity or whatever. So a lot of those stories tend to make me think that maybe there's we've put this kind of fearful dogma on this kind of thing. Like, for instance, I don't know why we are, but it's the nature of the beast. We jump to the negative rather than the positive in a lot of experiences. I get countless letters from people saying, I saw a demon at the end of my bed.
1: Yes.
3: But they don't say anything beyond that. So to me, it could be a demon, could be an angel, but they chose to jump to the negative. So regarding the devil, I mean, I can't say it does or does not exist. I just know that from all of the experiences that I've had and all of the experiences that I've people write me about and I talk to them about, I mean, almost, I'd say, less than 1%. Angie Fenimore is one who wrote a near-death experience book about hell. But there's less than 1% of the people who actually talk about eternal damnation and fire and brimstone. So I would think it would be kind of a more of a prevalent thing, and a lot more people would be talking about it if it really exists. But a lot of those people, almost 99% of them, talk about a higher self, a light, or God. So it's just the majority I'm going with.
1: I hope you're right, Al. All right, listen, we are at the end of yet another program. Whoosh, just like that.
3: Wow, amazing.
1: Yep, that's right.
3: Truly amazing.
1: It's like flying out of your body. So, Soul Traveler, I recommend it to everybody. It is a wonderful landmark book. Go get it at your bookstore. It should be nationwide now. You should have no trouble finding it.
3: Oh, definitely.
1: Mm-hmm.
3: Wonder if I could give out the 1-800 number again for the Colorado conference.
1: You may indeed.
3: Because I hope I see tons of people there. It's going to be a wonderful experience. It's
1: 888-416-4312.
3: And I look forward to seeing all of you there.
1: Where again?
3: It's in Boulder, Colorado.
1: Boulder, Colorado.
3: March 12th through the 14th.
1: 12th through the 14th.
3: William Bowman, Patricia Leva, myself, and I believe even Robert Bob Peterson has signed on, who's written another book, a book on out-of-body experiences. So there'll be four of us there, and that's a ton of information.
1: It sure is. 1-888-416-4312.
3: Correct.
1: All right.
3: Okay, Art, once again, it's been a wonderful pleasure.
1: Thank you, my friend. Good night.
3: Thank you.
1: All right, that's it, folks. We're out of time, my Canadian friends would say. Tell you what, though. For any ham operators out there, for a few minutes here, I am going to jump onto 75 meters and 3830 shortly. Just a few moments after I get off the air here, I'm going to jump onto 3830 and talk to some of you. So if you're a ham operator, go warm up the old tube rig and say hello to you. That's the 75 meter ham band, 3830, or 3.830. For now, from the high desert, that's it. Still in my body, but I'm out of here.

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1: From the high desert and the great American Southwest, I bid you all good evening, good morning, good afternoon, wherever you may be in the world's prolific time zones, each and every one covered by this, the largest program of its kind in the world. What a cool claim. It's Coast to Coast AM. I'm Art Bell, escorting you through the weekend. My honor and privilege to do so. Well, all right, we'll look at the world news tonight. There is one thing, the cam shot tonight is the three of us, the three ABs, Aaron Bell, Asia Bell, Art Bell, all together accomplished by putting a camera on a bookshelf, setting it, and then running into position. That's on my webcam, which is in the upper left-hand side of the front page of coasttocoastam.com. New arrest in Ohio pregnant woman case. Everybody's watching that one. A former classmate of a man suspected of murdering a pregnant woman arrested Sunday on a related obstruction of justice charge, according to the FBI. Miesha Farrell, arrested one day after the body of 26-year-old Jesse Davis found in Valley National Park, still carrying her dead nearly full-term fetus. The Summit County medical examiner on Sunday confirmed the body was Davis's, was in fact Davis's. Sheriff's deputies and FBI agents arrested Farrell after breaking down the door of her apartment and searching the home. Senators are pushing hard on immigration, but we'll see. Senators pushing a new immigration policy appealed Sunday to wavering supporters ahead of renewed debate on securing the borders and dealing with 12 million undocumented immigrants. A fragile compromise pulled from the Senate in early June, then resurrected after bipartisan negotiations with the White House. The bill awaits a crucial test vote this week, with several senators distancing themselves from the proposal. The outcome is simply too close to call. The U.S. commander of a new offensive north of Baghdad, reclaiming insurgent territory day by day, said Sunday his Iraqi partners may be too weak to hold on to what he gains. The Iraqi military does not even have enough ammunition, according to Brigadier General Mick Benardark. They're not quite up to the job yet. His counterpart south of Baghdad seems to agree, saying U.S. troops are too few to garrison the district's newly rid of insurgents. It can't be coalition U.S. forces. We have what we have. There's got to be more Iraqi security forces, said he. President Hugo Chavez, boy, he's going to be a pain, and he urged soldiers on Sunday to prepare for guerrilla-style war against the U.S. Says Washington is using psychological and economic warfare as part of an unconventional campaign aimed at derailing his government. Dressed in olive-green fatigues and a red beret, Chavez spoke inside a fort, Venezuela's military nerve center, before hundreds of uniformed soldiers standing alongside armored vehicles and tanks decorated with banners reading, "Fatherland, Socialism, or death, we will be triumphant." A video recording released Monday shows kidnapped British journalist Alan Johnston wearing an apparent explosives belt of the type that suicide bombers use, and warning it's going to be detonated should somebody try to help him escape. Once relatively indifferent to government affairs, Google Inc., is seeking help inside the Beltway to fight the rise of web censorship worldwide. The online giant is taking a novel approach to the problem by asking U.S. trade officials to treat internet restrictions as international trade barriers, similar to other hurdles to global commerce like tariffs. Well, all right, that's the world news. It's never all that encouraging, is it? It's never all that uplifting. I guess it's just the way of the world. We report negative news. In a moment, we'll look at some of the rest of the news. All right, in a few moments, we're going to do Unscreened open lines, and that means you just go straight on the air, no screeners. So here's the deal. When I say you're on the air, that really means you're on the air. There is a delay system. So the moment I answer the phone and I say that, turn your radio off right away, or you will be confused because your own voice will be coming back to you 10 or 12 or 14 seconds later, whatever it is. West of the Rockies, 1-800-618-8255. That's 1-800-618-8255. I don't really have to say the one, do I? East of the Rockies, 800-825-5033. First-timers, we've got a special line. If you've never called the show before, area code 818-501-4721. Wildcard line, area code 818-501-4109. And finally, outside the country, no problem, 800-893-0903. I wish my stories were a little cheerier, but they're not. Six scientists from some of the leading scientific institutions in the U.S. have issued what amounts to an unambiguous warning to the world. Civilization itself is threatened by global warming. They also implicitly criticize the UN's Intergovernmental Panel on Climate Change, the IPCC, for underestimating the scale of sea level rise this century as a result of many melting glaciers and polar ice sheets. Instead of sea levels rising by about 40 centimeters, as the IPCC is predicting in one of its computer forecasts, the true rise might be as great as several meters by 2100. And that is why they say planet Earth today is in imminent peril. In a densely referenced scientific paper published in the Philosophical Transactions of the Royal Society, some of the world's leading climate researchers describe in detail why they believe humanity can no longer afford to ignore the gravest threat of climate change. Recent greenhouse gas emissions place the Earth very close to dramatic climate change that could run out of control with great dangers for humans and other creatures, say the scientists. Only intense efforts to curb man-made emissions of carbon dioxide emissions and other greenhouse gases can possibly keep the climate within or even near the range of the past 1 million years. In an email to The Independent, Dr. Hansen said, quote, "In my opinion, among our papers, this one probably does the best job of making it clear that Earth is getting very close to climate change that could run out of control. The unnatural forcing of the climate as a result of man-made emissions of carbon dioxide and other greenhouse gases threatens to generate a, quote, flip in the climate that could spark a cataclysm in the massive ice sheets of Antarctica and Greenland. Dramatic flips in the climate have occurred in the past, but none has happened since the development of complex human societies and civilization, which are unlikely to survive the same sort of environmental changes should they occur now." A new federal regulation calls for upgraded driver's licenses to serve as a new universal ID. Some states, though, say no. And the loser in the confrontation between the states and the feds may be you, me. Beginning as early as May of 2008, if you live and work in the U.S., you're going to need a federally approved ID card to travel by air, open a bank account, apply for Social Security benefits, or use many government services. The Real ID Act, signed by the president in 2005, is going to require every state to recertify driver's license and ID card holders with a May 11, 2008 compliance date. It's part of the war on terrorism. Some of the 9/11 attackers had managed to apply for and get state IDs. Sounds reasonable enough on its face, but it has some states in open defiance, others poised to join the fray. Matter of fact, five states, Idaho, Washington, Montana, Arkansas, and Maine, have enacted legislation informing the federal government they're not going to do it. They're not going to comply with the Real ID Act. In addition, 13 more states have passed legislation in one chamber of their legislatures to refuse compliance. Nevada, my state, Arizona, New Mexico, Utah, Wyoming, Oklahoma, Missouri, Minnesota, Georgia, South Carolina, West Virginia, Vermont, and New Hampshire. And Massachusetts State Senator Richard T. Morris filed a bill seeking to stop implementation of the Real ID Act in that state, with Massachusetts Attorney General Martha Coakley firmly in his corner. Their argument, the measure would create a false sense of security, lead to a lucrative black market for real, well, make that fake real IDs, and increase the risk, mind you, of ID theft. Well, as you know, the bees are vanishing. The die-off, now in 35 states, has crippled beekeepers and has threatened many crops. It expected to see mites or amoebas, Dennis Van Ingeldorp's microscope, that is, as he looked through it, pests, perhaps, of bees. Instead, what he found was internal organs swollen with debris and strangely blackened. This is the first I've read of this. The bees' intestinal tracts were scarred. Their rectums were abnormally full of what appeared to be partially digested pollen. Dark marks on the sting glands were telltale signs of infection. The more you looked, the more you found, he said. His examination of the bees in November was one of the first scientific glimpses of a mysterious honeybee die-off that's launched an intense search for a cure. So far, nothing. So the bees are gone. Now the birds. I mentioned this a couple of weeks ago. Last week, the Audubon Society released a new report describing the sharp and startling population decline of some of the most familiar and common birds in America. Several kinds of sparrows, the northern bobwhite, the eastern meadowlark, the common grackle, and many other common birds. The tern, for example. The average decline of the 20 species in the Audubon Society's report is, brace yourselves, 68%. 40 years ago, there were an estimated 31 million bobwhites. Now, 5.5 million, from 31 million to 5.5, compared to the 100-some condors presently in the wild. 5.5 million bobwhites sounds like a lot of birds, but what matters is the 25.5 million that seem to be missing, and the troubles that brought them down are all too likely to bring down the rest of them, too. So this is not extinction, but it is how things look before extinction occurs. The word extinct somehow brings to mind the birds that seem like special cases to us. You know, the dodo, or the great auk, or the passenger pigeon. Most people would never have had a chance to see dodos and great auks on their remote islands before they were decimated in the 17th and 19th centuries. What's hard to remember about passenger pigeons isn't merely their once enormous numbers. It's the enormous numbers of humans to whom their comings and goings were a common sight and who supposed erroneously that such unending clouds of birds were indestructible. We recognize the extraordinary distinctness of the passenger pigeon now because we know its fate has been killed off largely by humans. But we have moralized it thoroughly without ever really taking it to heart. Question is, whether we will see the distinctness of the field sparrow, its number down from 18 million 40 years ago to a current 5.8 million, only when the last pair is being kept alive in a zoo somewhere. We just love to finally care when the death watch is on, don't we? It makes us feel so very human. To some extent, what are called chemtrails. This is from Whitley Strieber's Unknown Country. Anytime I see anything on chemtrails, I keep it. Are caused by global warming, since the stratosphere, where planes fly, is getting colder now that greenhouse gases are trapping warmth in the troposphere just below it. This causes jet contrails to freeze, so they remain visible for longer periods of time. Instead of dissipating harmlessly, some of them fall to Earth as large blocks of ice. So look out. Reflective particles are also sometimes sprayed into the sky in an anti-terrorist effort to peer around the curvature of the Earth, but the researchers who study chemtrails are not fully satisfied with either one of these explanations. A massive block of ice fell to Earth again recently, this time in Scotland. In the Courier, Liz Fowler reports what she calls an ice meteor crashed right through the roof of a house at a speed of hundreds of miles an hour. She quotes local police as saying, "There have been instances in the past when things like this have happened. An aircraft flying through a cloud will pick up moisture, which can then freeze. As it descends, it can de-ice, and in this instance, a block has dropped off. I've heard of this happening perhaps 15 or 20 times. But then there's this. You may recall, every time I report this, people want hard copy. Last May, a family in Iowa contacted the office of Senator Tom Harkin, a Democrat from Iowa, to report the constant crisscrossing of chemtrails in the sky above their neighborhood. They received back from the senator's office a GAO report on military chaff, material safety data sheet for aluminum-coated fiberglass fibers being spread 7 days a week for several hours every day in the skies above their home. The chaff is spread by pilots learning how to mask planes or sending false radar images. It was reported that the military also has lead-based chaff, but is not being used at this time. Chaff was used in the military in World War II, and according to the GAO, has been used in training here at home since the 1950s. Once chaff reaches the ground, it breaks down into particles small enough to inhale. Though military spokespeople insist chaff is not harmful, they say. The GAO report concluded that health effects are unknown and more studies are needed. That's interesting, isn't it? It's not harmful, but they're not sure and they need more studies. So how can they say it? Well, anyway, regardless, some...
0: Welcome to Nye Underground, bringing you Art Bell classics all the way from the high desert. 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And now... Art Bell.

0: 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And now, Art Bell.
1: That simply should not be there, to say the least. What the report said is, in this, we found 6 bacteria, including anthrax and pneumonia. 9 chemicals, including acetylene chloride. 26 heavy metals, including arsenic, gold, lead, mercury, silver, uranium, and zinc. 4 molds and fungi. 7 viruses. 2 cancers. 2 vaccines. And 2 sedatives. God. So, if you're wondering what's in your sky, there is somebody who took the time and trouble to actually send some in and find out exactly what it was. Maybe you're better off not knowing. I don't know. Can you imagine getting a report back like that? Can you imagine? New York has decided that people who flog adult ranked computer games to minors should be sent to jail for life. While you do not get jail for life for selling crack to kids or beating one up, by a very strange quirk of the U.S. justice system, apparently selling a game to a kid could get you locked up until you drop. Lawmakers have decided that selling such games is now a very serious crime. But over the pond, they call a felony, since New York has 3 strikes, you know, 3 strikes rule and you're out, right? Which was upheld in 2005. It means that if you commit 3 felonies, however important or not they are, you go to jail for the rest of your natural life. Well, all right. There is so much more news that I have here. Stem cells. Stem cells are seen as a future of medicine, but the current administration's opposition to creating them from human embryos has caused scientists to get creative. Now, Ian Wilmot, who cloned Dolly the sheep, remember him, over 10 years ago, says that animal embryos can now perform the same function. Wilmot thinks the solution is to inject human DNA into an animal egg cell. A nucleus from a diseased person's cell would be placed into an animal egg from which the nucleus has been removed. In LiveScience.com, Dave Mosher writes, although the ethical issue is not completely resolved, as human tissue would be growing in an animal egg, Wilmot is confident about the proposed procedure's advantages. He quotes Wilmot as saying, although barriers to producing embryos and embryonic stem cells, with this process could be large, so too are the lessons that could be learned. As a matter of fact, we tried to save the stem cells at Asia's birth. There just was not enough cord blood to have it done. We were all prepared to do that, but as it turned out, there wasn't quite enough cord blood. Anybody out there in the business of having a baby? Consider it, because stem cells are getting to be more and more useful for everybody's lives. Anyway, from the high desert and the great American Southwest, unscreened open lines are coming up after the break. How in the world are we going to kill each other anymore? Here in the U.S., they're trying to ban guns. In England, they've already really done that. Violent crime, though, is on the increase in the U.K. And so now people are writing that maybe they ought to get rid of kitchen knives. Big, pointy kitchen knives. They say they're used in as many as half of all the stabbings in Great Britain. Many assaults are committed impulsively and prompted by alcohol and other drugs. And a kitchen knife makes an all-too-available weapon in such circumstances. Yet there is no reason for long, pointy knives to be publicly available at all, having little practical value in the kitchen, argue the authors, who consulted the top 10 chefs from around the UK. None of the chefs felt such knives were essential, since the point of a short blade was every bit as useful as when a sharp end was needed. A short pointed knife may cause a substantial superficial wound if it's used in an assault, but unlikely to penetrate to inner organs, whereas a long pointy blade pierces the body like cutting into a ripe melon, say the authors. So if they ban long pointy knives,

0: lives, I suppose people will have to take to rocks. We'll be right back. Well, I'll tell you what, you're going to have to rip my long, pointy knife from my cold, lacerated hand. Let's go to the phones. First time caller line, you're on the air. Hello.
1: Hi, this is Greg from Iowa.
0: Hi, Greg.
1: Nice talking to you.
0: And to you.
1: Well, I'm sure enjoyed your shows for all over these years.
0: Thank you.
1: I'm a little, well, I'm no better than the next guy, but the thing is that I'm involved with a company who has come up with a gasoline replacement based on vegetable.
0: Oh. What kind of vegetable?
1: Well, basically, there's a number of different ones, but I disagree with using food for fuel.
0: Then why are you involved in a company that's doing that?
1: I'm sorry?
0: Why are you then involved in a company that's doing exactly that?
1: Oh, no. We can use plants that are not used for fuel right now.
0: Oh.
1: Yeah, it's not.
0: Well, so, like what? I mean, can you tell us, or is it a trade secret?
1: Well, some are secrets, but the thing is that some can be grown here in the United States, but aren't being grown here yet, but only in certain areas. And that's one of the things that needs to be addressed also.
0: See, you're not exactly opening up with me here.
1: Okay, there's certain plants that are known but are not grown in the United States yet. But the thing is that they grow them in other parts of the world. I mean, the thing is that here's the difference between, say, the way that biodiesel is made now. That uses heat. We don't use a heat process. We use a chemical process.
0: Okay.
1: So it reduces the amount of pollution. And it also reduces by about 30% the cost of processing whatever plant matter or product or oil that we're processing.
0: Tell me what you're using.
1: Let's say that we bought some rancid soybean oil.
0: Rancid soybean oil.
1: Right, that you couldn't use for human consumption.
0: Right.
1: All right, we could process that into fuel that you could burn into a vehicle right now.
0: Mm-hmm. No changes in the engine.
1: Well, we've got actually. Let me back up here. I apologize. I'm a little
0: nervous.
1: I'm sorry.
0: Nervous.
1: Yeah, I'm a little nervous.
0: Okay. Back up.
1: Okay, we've got basically three configurations of fuel that work in diesel engines.
0: Okay.
1: One is for off-road with no road tax. One is for a diesel engine with no modifications. And one is for diesel engines with modifications.
0: Okay.
1: Which means adding heat so that changes the viscosity of the fuel.
0: Okay.
1: It thins it out so that it can work correctly. And we've got some fleets working on this fuel for 2 years now in practice or in service for 2 years. We'll have the results of these trials probably within the next couple of months.
0: Okay.
1: But I've approached some people who are doing the E85 alcohol stuff, and they're interested in bringing this along at a later date as an adjunct to what they're doing now. But the thing is that we've got a number of patents on these things. We've got a lot of.
0: Okay, what is the purpose of your call to me? What is it you're trying to say? Other than what you've already said, I mean.
1: Yes, I understand, I'm confused as to where I can go to actually make a pilot plant, get the financing for it, and actually implement it into this country without going to another country, say China.
0: I don't have that answer for you, of course. I don't know. Anything like this takes a lot of money. And then, of course, you know, there's the other problem. Even if you've got a good fuel, you've got to have an infrastructure set up to you know, distribute the fuel.
1: Right, I understand. And then we've got a fourth fuel in the laboratory. It replaces gasoline with no modifications in your regular vehicle, the gasoline engine.
0: Really?
1: Yeah, and that's 100% vegetable fuel.
0: 100%, and no mods in the vehicle at all?
1: Yes, correct.
0: All right, look, here's what you better do. If you would please send an email to me. I'm easy to get hold of, and I'm very interested in all of this, of course. I want to know. Maybe there is a way I can help. I'll do what I can. Get me an email. I'm artbell@aol.com or artbell@mindspring.com. 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I mean, if it's a legitimate replacement and it's easy to do and doesn't take away from our food crops, then I say by all means. West of the Rockies, you're on the air. Hi.
2: Hi, Art. How are you doing?
0: Pretty well.
2: Thanks for taking my call. I wanted to make a few comments on your interview last night with Dale Brown. I would say that I agree pretty much with everything that he said as far as our strategy with the Middle East. Also, I've seen a couple of programs on cable very well, and I did a little bit of background research on them also about the ties to the radical Islamists. They've been around a long time. So I definitely agree with him that we need to make that point very, very clear. I also agree with you 100%. There definitely has been some very good work, and I probably would assume a little bit of luck in that we haven't had any attacks here in the U.S. since 9/11, and it's mostly good work. There has to be a lot of what would be considered illegal activity out in the public realm for us to be able to combat radical Islamists, because they have no rules. So, of course, we have to do things that would normally go against the Constitution. I can't see any other way to do this if we're going to protect our people and our cities. So I wanted to call and comment on that. I wanted to suggest Mexican football, American style, for Border Patrol. You want to hear the idea?
0: I'm not sure after that little pre-statement about it, but go ahead.
2: Okay. Let's use the ones that are already here to help us protect the border. And what we do is we assign a team, you know, to cover like a two-mile area, maybe a quarter of the team. Let's say there's 50 of them, and then 10 of
0: them. When you say 50 of them, you mean illegal aliens?
2: Of the illegal aliens, right. We'll go ahead and hire them to do two things. Watch the border as a part of the team construct the wall.
0: No, I can't get next to that idea. I'm sorry. Look, an illegal alien is an illegal alien, and I think they're being hired, in essence, by the government to prevent what they just did is somehow just doesn't work in my brain. I'm sorry. It was an illegal act in the first place, and that's that. I mean, the law right now says that if you want to come into the U.S., there are prescribed ways to do that. They're lengthy and they're difficult, but it can be done. And, you know, our borders should be protected. Now, as far as Islam is concerned, we are definitely at war with extreme Islam. The thing that I'm not sure about, and I don't think that I've heard any real figures, I don't understand how much of the Islamic world is radicalized. You know, we say we're at war with the Islamic extremists. Well, how many does that mean? In the U.S., I don't think we understand, we don't comprehend how much of Islam hates our guts. Certainly a great deal of people in that religion do not hate our guts, don't hate anybody's guts. But it's unclear to me how much extremism there really is in Islam. I think we need to understand that so we understand the magnitude of the problem that we have in front of us. And that's what I haven't seen in the press. What percentage of the Islamic world is radicalized or hates us? We know some, but how many? You never see stories about that, do you? East of the Rockies, you're on the air. Hello.
3: Hi.
0: Hi.
3: My name is Tanya Beatty.
0: Okay, Tanya, we don't allow last names on the air, so I had to dump that, and we're going to have to start all over again. Your name is Tanya, right?
3: Tanya, yeah.
0: Yes, okay, and where are you?
3: I am
4: Sheridan, Wyoming.
3: I was Sheridan in Wyoming. Where me and my fiancé are driving west. We're moving to Seattle.
0: Yes, I hear him prompting you in the background.
3: Yes, he probably wants to say something to you as well.
0: Okay, go ahead.
4: Hello, how are you today?
0: Just fine.
4: I'm in the middle of driving. I apologize. I was really interested in the show that was aired last night. I don't know if that was a repeat or not. But you said you were going to have another episode with this gentleman. He's a pretty smart man. He was talking about the exponential problems that are going to arise if we just continue to use the fuel that we're using. And
0: yes,
4: I have... And a suggestion, I wish you would bring it up with him, about Perendev model perpetual motion generators based on electromagnetic repulsion.
0: Okay. I'll bring it up. But as far as I know, there has not been scientifically demonstrated anywhere ever perpetual motion.
4: Yeah, but that's just what they call it. That's just what they label it. It's not exactly perpetual, but it kind of, you know... kind of acts as a good prime mover.
0: Okay, but if it's not exactly perpetual, then it's not perpetual.
4: Yeah, we're not. Well, what we're talking about is just an alternative to fuel right now. You know, if we look at some of the things they're doing, I believe Switzerland is contracting them for a city car that uses their principles, along with it's a hybrid of that and an electric car. Something about putting the signal back into an electric coil and then sending the signal back into the engine itself. I don't know how valid this is, but I find it fascinating, and any kind of feedback on that would be wonderful from you.
0: All right, I appreciate the call. I'm fascinated by the whole field, but I've said this for years. Send me a toy. Send me a little toy that runs perpetually, and I'll be a believer. Just a little toy, anything at all, that runs perpetually, that draws its energy from the atmosphere, from the ozone, from anything at all, from zero point. Any of these claimed eternally moving free energy machines, if they're really out there, bring it on. I'll tell the world. Wildcard Line, you're on the air.
5: Hi, Art.
0: Hello.
5: Hi, this is Mike from Evansville, Indiana. I was calling in to talk to you about the story you're running about they're trying to ban knives in England, is it?
0: Yes.
5: That's just insane. Now, I've had some martial arts experience. I wonder how many of these lawmakers really understand what they're actually accomplishing when they pass laws like this. Because
0: long pointy knives, sir.
5: Even a short, like a 3-inch knife, can cause serious damage. They're actually more fatal than guns within their range.
0: Oh, well. The world is insane. You know, I mean, it's behavior. For as long as people want to kill people, they're going to find a mechanism to do it. Banning guns and now knives and probably big rocks and God knows where they're going, you know.
5: Yeah, well, the fact is when they ban weapons, criminals tend to be encouraged by that, it seems.
0: As the saying goes, when they take away our long, pointy knives, then only the criminals will have long, pointy knives.
5: Well, but you take away the long, pointy knives, the criminals are still going to have guns, which are already banned, and they already have.
0: That's exactly right.
5: I looking back at the Virginia Tech shooting that happened a while back, I wonder how closely that person followed the news that campus had banned all weapons from their campus less than a year before. Mm. I think that he probably factored that into his plans.
0: Mm. Tens, hundreds of thousands were killed with machetes in Africa. Look, people will find a way.
5: Exactly.
0: So it's, thank you very much. It's human behavior that has to be modified. Not the means, not the gun, not the knife, not the rock, not the machete, or whatever else people will come up with, but the intent. Wildcard Line, you're on the air.
6: Is this Art Bell?
0: It is indeed, yes.
6: This is Art Bell?
0: Yes, once again, yes, it is Art Bell.
6: Okay, I'm sorry. I've got a little kind of a miracle story I'd like to tell you. when I was a kid, when I was 5, 6, 7 years old, I used to go over to my uncle and my cousin's house, and I had a cousin my age, and we were the best of friends, but we'd always end up in a fist fight every time I went to his house. You know, competition over video games and stuff like that. We had one of those kind of, you know, kid relationships.
0: Yes.
6: And so when usually after we'd end up in the fist fight, his house was like two houses from the corner of the street that he lived on, and he was out in the country a little bit. And I would take a walk down the street, and there was like a hill. And I would walk down the hill, and this happened to me more than once. I would walk down the hill, and when I got down to the bottom of the hill, I would turn around, and I would be in a completely different place. And so I'd walk back up the same hill, and my uncle's house would not be there. I'd be in a completely different, like, country area. And so what I'd do is I'd get scared, and I'd turn back around, and I'd walk back down the hill, and I'd turn back around, and then I'd come back up the hill, and I'd be back, back in my uncle's neighborhood. And I am not like a crazy, insane person. I've never had a delusion. I've never seen a ghost, anything like that. But this has stuck with me since childhood, because this happened to me at least three times. I guess I'm wondering what you think of that. And also, I wanted to tell you quick, I did have a recent miracle lately. I'm an ex an ex-alcoholic, and I've been clean about a month and a half now. And I went to the hospital about a month and a half ago, and my blood pressure when I first got there was actually 210 over 140, which is really, you know, dangerous.
0: Oh, yes.
6: So I'm praying and praying and praying, and I ended up not having a heart attack, and so they released me from the hospital, whatever they put in my system, and I go on about my business, and 5 days later, I start feeling sick and chest pains again. I go to the hospital. Now, mind you, I hadn't touched alcohol or anything.
0: Very quickly, this hour is about up.
6: Okay. My blood pressure was 180 over 130, and I made it through again. Bottom line, that's the miracle of what I'm telling you. I believe that the Lord stepped in, even though I didn't feel any kind of a miracle situation. I didn't feel anything come through my body or nothing like that.
0: Well, leave the bottle on the table. As for your prior experience, you know, one day we're going to do a show. I'm convinced there are these areas that you can walk through, and suddenly you can be somewhere else. Now, I don't exactly know what it is, but I certainly know what he's talking about. I've had a very similar experience. From the high desert in the great American Southwest, we'll be right back. Here I am indeed. Coming up next, Richard Massey, who is a senior postdoctoral scholar in astronomy at the California Institute of Technology. He obtained a PhD from Cambridge University in England, and in fact is moving back to the UK at the end of this year. He's been using, I love this line, he's been using the Hubble Space Telescope to look at invisible dark matter. That's going to be the first question, Professor. How do you do that? He's also working on designs for future spacecraft that will eventually replace Hubble in the next decade. But that line, I love it. He's been using the Hubble Space Telescope to look at invisible dark matter. Now, I'm sure there's an explanation for that line, and we'll hear it in a moment. Professor Massey, welcome to Coast AM.
7: Hi, thank you very much.
0: It's great to have you, and I presume, judging from the phone numbers I see here, we're reaching you in Great Britain, yes?
7: Yeah, that's right. I'm on vacation at the moment.
0: I see. All right. Well, I love that line that you're using the Hubble to observe invisible dark matter. please, before we proceed, was that meant to be in there? You actually are observing with Hubble? You're seeing dark matter?
7: Not directly.
0: Ah.
7: And there's plenty of things that you can't see directly, but we still know are there. And it's like looking at the wind. We know the wind is there just because it moves things around. It moves, blows leaves around.
0: Good point.
7: No, we can't see the wind directly. We just have to look at things that it affects, and then we know it's there. And something similar is going on with the dark matter. We can't see it directly. It's invisible, but we can look at other things that it affects.
0: All right. Can you tell me what dark matter is?
7: Sadly, no, not yet. That really is the million-dollar question that we're all trying to find out. And this is the sort of the exciting new frontier that we're trying to explore. That what we do know about dark matter is that it's something like 86% of the total mass in the universe. It's all everything that we know about, all of the stuff that we can touch and feel and breathe. That's really a very small amount of what's out there. We know that there's this, well, we're now finding that there's this extra stuff, which we're calling dark matter because it's invisible. And we're really just in the process of finding out what it is. But we know that for every sort of neutron or proton or electron, every sort of particle that's in the Standard Model, really everything that science knows about until now, for every one of those, there's about six times as much of this dark matter.
0: Okay.
7: So we know that there's a lot of it, and it's very important for life, for sort of creating the universe around us. We don't yet know quite what it is.
0: Okay, Professor. Well, you said... and you're right. You can't see the wind. You simply know it's there because you observe the effects of the trees and the vegetation moving, and when it's strong enough, houses coming down and all the rest of it. So that's a good point. How do you fit that analogy into dark matter? In other words, what do you observe that makes you know dark matter is there?
7: So there are a few ways in which we can observe it. The most successful at the moment is by a process known as weak gravitational lensing. Now, this is convoluted. I'll get into that in a second. But the idea is that we can't see the dark matter directly, but we can see ordinary galaxies. There's billions of those all around us in the night sky, very, very far away.
0: Mm-hmm.
7: And if we look at these galaxies, which are very far away, they sort of form a wallpaper, a background wallpaper all around the edge of the universe.
0: Right.
7: And crucially, the light from those galaxies has had to travel a long way across the universe to get to us.
0: Right.
7: It's had to travel through interstellar space and past any dark matter.
0: Mm-hmm.
7: Now, it turns out that the dark matter affects the light from these galaxies. It actually bends the light rays coming from these galaxies. And rather like looking through a wobbly sheet of glass or a magnifying glass or something, it actually distorts the shape of these background galaxies. So we look at a background sheet of galaxies, a sort of background wallpaper. They're ordinary galaxies, but they appear distorted to us because the light from them has had to travel through dark matter on its way to get to us.
0: Uh-huh. Does dark matter have any gravitational aspects to it? In other words, we know that certain things, black holes, for example, can bend light, right?
7: Right, that's exactly it. So the dark matter doesn't reflect or shine in any way, but it's through its gravity that's how this sort of process works. And I say it's like looking through a wobbly sheet of glass. That sort of distorts the light rays are distorted because light travels at different speeds in glass and air.
0: Right.
7: And so it's the light rays coming from these distant galaxies are also bent, but it produces the same sort of effect, but it's through a completely different physical mechanism. This is all done through gravity, and that's the sort of crucial thing that we're finding out about this dark matter, is that it has some gravity. There's lots of it out there, and it doesn't interact in any way, doesn't shine, you can't touch it, you can't feel it, except through its gravitational influence. And we know that it's there because it exerts this subtle gravitational influence on everything else around it and on the light coming from behind it. And that's how it bends the light. If you like, it's sort of we've done some budgeting in the universe, that normally things fall together, or you know, an apple falls to the Earth, or the moon orbits around the Earth, because they're pulled together by gravity, because they have some mass and they're pulled together by gravity.
0: Right.
7: And in this case, things fall together more quickly the more mass there is. So the gravity is stronger wherever there's more mass. Wherever there's less mass, there's less gravity. Wherever there's more mass, there's more gravity. And we've just done the budgeting, calculated sort of the totals at the end of the day, and found out that, in fact, in the universe as a whole, there's actually more gravity, it seems, than all the mass we can see. And we can only see all the stuff made of ordinary material. But because there's more gravity, we've said, oh, well, okay, there has to be some more mass out there somewhere, and this is invisible. So we've called it dark matter. But because it has gravity, and we therefore think it's got mass, we think there's lots of it.
0: Do you believe, Professor, that it's uniform, Or do you believe there may be areas of space that have more dark matter than others?
7: Yeah, and that's very lucky for us, actually, that there are indeed regions of space, vast regions of empty space, which contain completely nothing. No ordinary matter, no dark matter, absolutely nothing.
0: Really?
7: And then, yeah, this all really strikes me as, you know, there are places of the universe that, you know, you think it's a long way to drive across America, and, you know, there's empty tracts of land where there's nothing to see for a long way. Driving across the universe is a heck of a long way, and there's these patches of land that would take billions of years to drive across at the speed of light, and there's absolutely nothing in them at all.
0: Well, then how should we think of dark matter? Should we think of it as kind of, you know, a fog, which you'd be very familiar with in Great Britain, that sort of comes and goes? In other words, patches of dark matter? If it were visible, do you think we would see patches of dark matter?
7: Yeah. How did you know, actually? Inside the window?
0: I did. I'm just guessing.
7: Yeah. Good safe guess, but you're dead right. So in between these voids, there is there are clumps of dark matter. And It really does make up a sort of a blobby filamentary distribution. In fact, there are sort of long, very long, thin poles of dark matter, rods, where all the dark matter is concentrated in big, long lines. And this makes up this sort of crisscrossing, interconnected web of where the dark matter lies.
0: Oh, now this is the very first time I have ever heard this, Professor. I always had heard from people that dark matter was consistent, was all around us, and was virtually everywhere, but you're saying no.
7: It is around us, and the thing is that it's around us because we don't happen to live in one of those empty regions of the universe. Wherever, in fact, there's ordinary matter, there is dark matter as well. They interact via their gravity, which just means that they fall together. So we end up in the same place. And wherever there's ordinary matter, like us, for example, there is dark matter as well.
0: Okay. So is it fair to say that, and I think you just said it, that mass, like planets and whatever other mass is out there, attracts dark matter as the Earth attracts the Moon and holds it captive in the same way. So dark matter tends to associate itself with larger masses.
7: That's exactly right, yeah. I'd probably say the other way around, that dark matter attracts normal matter just because there's more of it. But that's completely true.
0: Huh.
7: And in fact, it's very important for us because, it's very important that it's that way around and that there's a lot of dark matter, because this actually formed first into this sort of web of looks like scaffolding, if you like, of crisscrossing strings of dark matter. And this was vital for life to form, because the dark matter formed first into this scaffolding, and then later on, when the ordinary matter sort of got its game together, that started falling into the dark matter scaffolding and growing up. It started, you know, getting closer and closer together, so there's lots of ordinary matter in the same place. They started building galaxies and stars and planets inside this dark matter scaffolding.
0: The dark matter was first.
7: Yes, it was, actually. It started to collapse. So the universe started out as this sort of smooth soup just after the Big Bang, where everything was almost uniformly mixed together.
0: You do believe in the Big Bang, right?
7: I do, yes.
0: Uh-huh. Okay, was dark matter present prior to the Big Bang, do you think?
7: Well, we have no idea what happened prior to the Big Bang. So,
0: Sorry, I had to ask.
7: Yeah.
0: So we don't know that. Matter could have appeared along with everything else.
7: It seems to have been there all the time throughout the history of the universe. No more, no less of it now. It's there, it's just got more clumpy. And crucially, it started getting clumpy and forming these structures out of the soup. It started forming them first.
0: Okay. Are we sure that there is dark matter? Or are there other theories that might explain it? And is there, in other words, are we absolutely certain there is dark matter?
7: There are still skeptics, I have to say. So all the evidence for it is from its gravitational effects. And that's just because it only interacts, it seems, through gravity. It doesn't want to know anything about the other forces in the universe of physics. It only interacts through gravity. So, of course, all the evidence we have for it is via gravity. Now, most astronomers are saying that, in that case, if we know how gravity works, then there must be more mass, because we know this link between mass and all mass causes gravity. So we're all saying that there's some extra mass and this is dark matter. But there are some skeptics who go away and say, well, actually, maybe we've got the theory of gravity wrong, that there's just all the mass that we can see, but we're interpreting our observations of the gravity wrongly because we don't know how gravity works yet. So there are still skeptics who say there's no dark matter, but maybe we should think about changing our theory of gravity, which is Einstein's general relativity.
0: Well, gravity is just something that comes along with mass, yes?
7: Yes, yep. And the problem with trying to make up a new theory for how this works is that, Einstein was a really clever guy, and his theory of gravity explains so many, many different phenomena working in many different regimes that to try and make a new theory of gravity, which explains all of these and the new ones, ends up being phenomenally complicated and actually sort of less complicated than just adding dark matter in. And so Einstein still gets my bet for the moment. And in that case, if he's right, then we need some dark matter.
0: All right. What if we are able to finally discover and pin down dark matter, what good will it do us?
7: Sadly, the practical aspects or the sort of uses of this are rather limited, just because you can't do anything with it, because it doesn't interact with you. You can't bottle it, because it'll just flow out of the bottle and run away. It doesn't interact with the bottle. If you have, if you lean against a wall of dark matter, then you just fall over because it doesn't push back. it's rather useless for us in any practical sense.
0: It is an odd world, though, and if you can, it is an odd world, Professor. If you can bottle some dark matter for me, I guarantee you I can sell it.
7: Someone would buy it, wouldn't they? Yeah, somewhere.
0: Sorry again. All right, so you pretty much obviously think that dark matter is real. Why is it important?
7: So it forms this scaffolding. Is one thing that it starts to form first, starts to collapse first, and form these structures first. That there just isn't enough ordinary matter to have done that. So we're grateful that there is a lot of dark matter out there that will form this scaffolding that we can later grow up inside. But the other thing it does is it just acts as a sort of glue for the universe. So gravity ties things together. It ties the Earth to the ties the moon to the Earth. It ties galaxies together, because galaxies, if you like, are spinning. And as we all know, if you try to spin something round, then you get this centrifugal force, and things slosh out as you spin something faster and faster, or as you spin yourself around faster and faster. Then things get bigger, and things try to fly apart. Now, spiral galaxies are like this, that they're just spinning disks. And it turns out that they're spinning really, really fast. And Vera Rubin was the first person to discover this in the 70s, that galaxies are spinning so fast that if they're held together by the mass and the gravity of all the stars in them, then there just aren't enough mass. There isn't enough mass in those stars to hold these galaxies together. They're spinning so fast that they ought to fly apart.
0: Except for the dark matter.
7: Yeah, except that there's this extra stuff that sort of acts as this glue, if you like, a gravitational glue. Just because there's a lot of dark matter and it has gravity, it holds these spinning galaxies together. And so it really is the glue which holds together galaxies. And in fact, if you can even look on larger scales, clusters of galaxies actually orbit around each other very fast, and you'd expect galaxies to fly off into outer space.
0: So actually,
7: the universe as a whole, everything is held together by dark matter.
0: Okay, so actually, it should be possible to make the certainly we can figure out what the mass of something is and the speed at which it's as you point out spinning, and we can say to ourselves, all right, at this rate of spin, there's not enough gravity to be holding all of this together, so it has to be dark matter or something, as you put it, a glue, holding everything together.
7: Yeah, that's exactly right. That's what it is. Dark matter is the glue of the universe, if you like.
0: But what I'm saying is we can prove that mathematically, yes?
7: Oh, yes. They're really very simple equations you can do to work out. I mean, you can observe how fast something's spinning, and then it's very simple equations to work out how much mass you need, assuming our theories of gravity are right, to hold that together.
0: So, either the theory of gravity is wrong, or there is dark matter, and it's doing the glue job, keeping everything together.
7: Exactly. Spot on, yeah.
0: Fascinating. Is it going to be possible, dark matter, for example, are we going to be able to create it in a particle accelerator? I know that we're getting ready to fire one up, right?
7: Yeah, we are. This is going to be very exciting. Over the next few years, there's going to be some really interesting interplay between astronomy, which has done very well at getting the dark matter until now, and particle physics, who hopefully in the next year or so will have a big new particle accelerator. And one of the things that they're hoping to do is to create some dark matter. Okay, maybe not bottle it, but certainly create some and try to pin down what it might be, some of its properties.
0: How would you create it, as a matter of interest? What would you, in the accelerator, what would you do to attempt to create it?
7: So you can create anything you like. If you smash things together hard enough, this is the fun of particle physics, is you get to smash things together and throw things around the lab. They want to smash fundamental particles, protons, together from the insides of atoms. And they do this. There's a giant ring. It's about 5.5 miles across, and it's 100 meters underground. It's underneath Switzerland. It's sort of somewhere underneath Geneva Airport. But there's this giant circular tube underground. And the idea is that you can accelerate particles, accelerate protons in this. And come next year, there'll be protons whizzing around. And some protons will be going around in one direction, some will be going around in the other direction. And then occasionally, of course, they collide with each other, smash into each other really, really, really hard. And the whole E equals MC squared thing comes out here, that if you smash things together with enough energy or fast enough, then you can create anything out of them. And this new accelerator is going to reach such speeds that they're hoping that at least some of these candidates for dark matter will be created in these collisions.
0: All right, Professor, hold it right there. We're at a break point. Professor Richard Massey is my guest, and we're talking about some pretty dark stuff. Here I am. A lot of people are wondering, why does dark matter matter? And I'm one of those people. It may go to some of the very elemental, important why we're all here questions, or perhaps not. Maybe it doesn't really matter. But still, scientists are curious, and we've got a curious one on our hands here, Professor Richard Massey, and he'll be right back. Well, all right, Professor Massey, that's a pretty good question. Why does dark matter matter? I mean, if you're talking to the average, you know, the average person out there, which you are right now, why is dark matter important?
7: So, you can go to all the big sort of why are we here type questions, and I've said how it makes life possible. It makes it possible to form galaxies and make life exist in sort of over the history of the universe. It's changed that and made everything possible. But really, for me, it's not really that. It's just that it's really exciting. We found this new frontier. We found out that we don't actually have any idea at all what most of the universe is made of. So it's just curiosity as much as anything else. Mm-hmm. It's the new frontier. It's a new Wild West. It's great that physics hasn't come to a dead stop and that we've basically explained the world around us. It's exciting. It's not really scary at all either. It's exciting that we can still find out more about the way the world works. And this dark matter is most of the universe. So it's really exciting to me that we can go and explore this new frontier.
0: Okay, can you explain to me the difference between dark matter and dark energy?
7: So, yeah, we're getting a bit, we're catching on with the names here a bit, but astronomy is rather good at advertising and catching good names. But so they're very different things. Dark matter is kind of familiar in a way, in that it clumps and it attracts things to it through the force of gravity. Mm-hmm. In that way, it's rather like ordinary matter. It's very different stuff to ordinary matter, but it at least behaves in some senses rather intuitively and in a familiar way. Dark energy, on the other hand, is really weird, I have to say. It's very odd stuff. And we don't really even have a sort of concept of exactly what it is yet. But what it seems to do is that is something that pervades the entire universe and is fairly uniform. Huh. And rather than attracting things to it, it's actually sort of actually repelling things in a way. It's making the universe larger and larger. So dark matter attracts things and makes things fall to it under gravity. This dark energy is actually pushing things away, making the universe bigger and bigger all the time.
0: So would you say it's the opposite of dark matter?
7: There's a sort of giant tug of war going on to decide what the eventual fate of the universe is going to be. Dark matter is trying to collapse everything, make everything smaller and bring it together in a big crunch. Dark energy is trying to rip it apart and make everything bigger. So they're at opposite ends of a tug of war, but they're not entirely opposite. I said earlier, if you lean against the wall, then and if it's made of ordinary matter, then it pushes back and you stay up and you're very happy. You're leaning against a wall.
0: Right.
7: If you lean against a wall of dark matter, it doesn't interact with you, so you just fall through it, fall on your face, and it's all very embarrassing. So that's the dark matter. If you lean against the wall of dark energy, if you could ever imagine such a thing, then not only would you actually fall through it, it would actually suck you in a little bit. It wouldn't push back, it would actually pull you through and make you fall on your face slightly faster, actually.
0: No, wait a minute. You're confusing me because you said dark energy is pushing things away.
7: Ah, right.
0: Right.
7: Yeah, okay, maybe that's not a very good analogy.
0: Okay,
7: but it acts in the opposite sense to ordinary matter.
0: That I've got. All right. I've heard that the eventual fate of the universe is that we will be alone, that things are going to move away from us so that in the deep dark, millions of years away, billions of years away, you'd be able to look into the night sky, and other than perhaps the planets close by, you're not going to see the night sky we've got today, because it's all going to be away from us.
7: Right, yes. And don't worry, this is not going to happen anytime soon. This is
0: right.
7: Billions of years away, so it doesn't affect any of us.
0: Yes,
7: but
0: yes.
7: Eventually,
0: but
7: yeah.
0: Doesn't that mean that dark energy is winning the battle?
7: Well, we're not quite sure who's winning the battle at the moment. It seems to be a very finely tuned battle they're really competing, and we're not exactly sure. We keep getting sort of better and better measurements about which one's winning, but we're still not. The jury's still out on which one's going to win eventually, and what the universe is going to do. In fact, the universe had to be like that. If any one of them had been a lot stronger than the other, then the universe would have already ended. If there'd been so much dark matter that it had completely dominated, it would have won very early, and the universe would have ended. It would have collapsed. If there had been loads and loads of dark energy, or that had been really strong, then the universe would have already been torn apart. The fact that the universe has hung around for 13 billion years so far means that it's a pretty finely balanced race.
0: Hmm. So things are moving away, right, Professor? I mean, is that in doubt?
7: No, things are moving away. It depends how fast they're moving away, or how much they're accelerating away from us, and that we're not quite sure who's going to win in the end.
0: Oh, well, all right. I've heard it said that things are accelerating away, meaning slowly, perhaps. They're actually accelerating faster and faster. Is that true?
7: That's true, yes.
0: Huh.
7: It's not necessarily run away yet, but it could be.
0: Yeah, in other words, there could come a time when it reaches a kind of a limit, and there's not enough attraction still there, and boom, off she goes.
7: Yep, we end up with the scenario that you say, that we don't see anything in the night sky. In fact, space just gets so big it possibly even gets ripped apart eventually. So that's just one of the possible fates of the universe.
0: Wonderful.
7: So you see, we're exploring. We don't know what this is yet. This is science, so it's exciting.
0: It is exciting, and how much do you think this, we were talking about the particle accelerator, how many answers are we going to come away with do you guess?
7: The particle accelerators are trying to decide sort of what dark matter might be, which is the first thing that we want to know about it. And the thing is that theoretical particle physicists have come up with loads of different options or different candidates for what the dark matter might be. Given that if we say we know that it's there, we try to speculate what it might be, then the particle physicists have come up with all this whole array of options of these different things. It's basically because they've had no data for a long time, and we know that it's there, but we don't know what it is, so they've had a long time to think about it. And, well, you know, the more ideas you come up with, the more research grants you get. So we really are in desperate need of some data to try and rule out some of the options. And that's hopefully what the particle accelerators are going to do, is cut down the different possibilities that it might be.
0: Uh-huh. And I take it when that thing cranks up and goes, some careers will accelerate while others will collapse. Yes?
7: Lots of careers. It takes an inordinate amount of people to run these things. There are thousands and thousands of people involved in that because it's such a huge project. And just the engineering is tremendously difficult. So.
0: Well, I'm talking about the theoretical physicists who will have their careers accelerated, and others who will have to go and rethink everything.
7: Oh, yeah. Some people are going to be very happy, and some are going to have to think up different ideas. But
0: do you believe that the accelerator will perhaps verify string theory or smash it into small particles?
7: Small strings, yeah. Well, so, yeah, the problem with string theory is it starts making predictions that even this accelerator can't reach. That's the main objection that everyone has against string theory, that it's very useful, and it's done all sorts of things. In fact, not just in particle physics, it's had impact on various other branches of math that have spun off it. But it's very difficult to test, and that's the problem with string theory. There are sort of other questions which... or other candidates that the dark matter might be. Many supersymmetric particles. So particle physics has this nice standard model, they call it. It's this zoo of particles that sort of makes a nice complete whole, and that we think we've got everything, because wherever there's something with a left hand, there's something with a right hand, and everything sort of matches. And there's all these symmetries, but everything's elegant so far.
0: Mm-hmm.
7: But there's one speculation that there's this extra symmetry in the universe, and that for everything that we know about, there's a supersymmetric partner. And this might be the candidate for what dark matter is, some exotic new particle in supersymmetry. Mm. And that might be what the dark matter is.
0: Are we absolutely sure that when they fire up this accelerator and they begin smashing things together, something unpleasant will not happen?
7: Well, yeah, I know there are people worried about what might happen, might black holes spring out of this or something.
0: Yes.
7: The answer to that is just that, unfortunately, nature got there before us. That there are these high-energy particles whizzing around the universe, even bombarding the Earth, and that we call them cosmic rays. This happens all the time. And if it were the case that when you smashed very high-energy particles together that you got black holes that would eat things up, then it would have already happened, that nature would have already tried that, and we would know about it because there'd be black holes everywhere. So we can rest assured that we haven't done this before, but nature already has, and... nothing went wrong then.
0: Okay. So you feel completely safe?
7: Yeah.
0: Good. We are discovering a lot of extrasolar planets now. In fact, there was a story recently of one that was, they decided, very Earth-like. I'm sure you're quite familiar with the story.
7: Right, yeah. It's... So this is very exciting. I mean, this is the sort of other sexy subject, if you like, in astronomy.
0: Sexy, all right.
7: Yeah, and the extrasolar planets are really exciting to find them, obviously. And in fact, there are so many nowadays that just the discovery of a new planet doesn't make news. It has to be special in some way. And this particular one was very exciting because it happened to be just in the right place in its solar system. It was not too hot. It's not too cold. It's just right, like the Earth, to for water to be in the liquid form. If it were too cold, if it were a bit further away from its sun, the water would freeze, and you'd end up just with ice everywhere. If it were too hot, it would all boil away. But this one is just in the right place, it seems, for water to exist on the surface. And what we certainly know is that all life on Earth, or at least all terrestrial life, needs fresh water to survive, and it was a crucial ingredient in the development of life. So this is one of the big candidates for where we might find some life outside our own planet.
0: Yes. Well, indeed, and that is very exciting. You could perhaps take a human being, transport them to that planet, and they'd find temperatures in the mid-70s or so. They'd probably find running water, find foliage, and perhaps life at some level.
7: Yeah, who knows? Probably not. I don't know. I'm skeptical about the idea that there's going to be advanced life anywhere in the...
0: are you? Galaxy. Why?
7: So there might potentially be very primitive life. Or there might be very advanced life, I'd suggest. But I'm very skeptical about the idea that there'll be anything around our own level of advancement that would be sort of an interesting interaction for us.
0: Now, are you talking about this particular planet that was discovered? Or
7: not this particular planet. I mean, just in general.
0: In general?
7: Yeah.
0: I wonder why, Professor. I mean, there are so many. At the rate we're discovering extrasolar planets now, obviously, you can start to do the numbers. There are going to be many, many, many, many of them. So if that's true, why wouldn't you suppose that some of them would be, if not at our level of development, then either close or ahead of us or a little bit behind us or whatever, but out there?
7: Right. Well, it's the close thing that that I object to mostly. And that's just from a time point of view. Just because the universe has been around 13 billion years so far, and we would think of somebody close to us as, you know, maybe within the last 1,000 years, even, you know, if you met somebody from 1,000 years ago, you could get along eventually and figure out what was going on. But if you meet somebody from 10,000 or 100,000 years ago, then you really, well...
0: Right.
7: Then you have nothing in common.
0: Right.
7: And 100,000 years, well, 10,000 years, is absolutely nothing in the lifetime of a galaxy. It's a blink of an eye. And so the chances are that... or the chances of finding another civilization just in that same blink of an eye as us is remote, even with lots and lots of planets. Now, we might find somebody who's, you know, very primitive forms of life that never made it up to our stage. We might find very advanced forms of life, but then we would have already seen them. But,
0: you say we would have already seen them?
7: Yeah, well, I gather you've already had shows on this. So.
0: Well... yeah. Yes, but no. Let's just stay with this for a moment. So, is it your theory? Is it your feeling that life out there is common or uncommon?
7: Certainly, I generally think uncommon. Certainly, advanced life, anyway. And that just leads me to feel more how precious our planet is itself.
0: Why do you feel that way?
7: Why do you feel
0: life is uncommon? Yes,
7: just because we would have already seen it if it were advanced. It would take again a blink of an eye to explore the galaxy, and they would have run into us by now.
0: The universe
7: is very, very, very old.
0: We'd be talking about a race of beings that would be able to travel, or would have to be able to travel faster than light to get here, certainly, right?
7: Well, probably not traveling faster than light, but even at more mundane speeds, in a blink of the eye relative to the lifetime of the galaxy, they'd have already been here.
0: That's very interesting. So you think life is... do you think it's uncommon to the point that it may not be out there at all?
7: It may not. It may not. Certainly rare, I think. But then this is wild skepticism, wild guesswork.
0: That's all right. That's what this program is all about.
7: So, yeah.
0: Feel free. So we could be the only ones.
7: We could. But then you know, we'll know eventually. And that's the exploration that is science.
0: Well, certainly they've been searching with radio telescopes and as yet have found nothing.
7: All right.
0: I don't know, in a way, Professor, it would be kind of sad if we were it, because I just, you know, I look around.
8: 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And now, Art Bell.

0: 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And now, Art Bell.
1: It's certainly getting warmer and warmer as the years go by. And there's no snow, certainly, these days in winter.
2: Well, hang on. Some ocean currents change, and it could really get quite chilly there, actually.
1: Yeah, that's the worst thing about global warming for the UK, that it actually goes the other way around.
2: Well, that's true. So, back to dark matter and energy. Dark energy is interesting because we have lots of energy problems. Is there any theoretical possibility that dark energy could in some way be harnessed?
1: That's an interesting one, actually. The problem is we don't really know what it is yet, so I don't know if I could give you a definitive answer one way or another. It seems to be some sort of property of space that it likes to, it just intrinsically likes to expand, and that's what's driving the acceleration of the expansion of the universe.
2: Oh, that's energy.
1: That's energy, yeah. The problem is it's only really apparent on very, very large scales. It's only become apparent on late times when there's lots of empty space in the universe, when all these voids where there's nothing. Once these have appeared, and there's lots of empty space together, then the dark energy its effects are apparent because there's lots of empty space. So as it all expands, it has a big and noticeable impact. There doesn't seem to be very much energy in any small patch of space.
2: Got it. All right, Professor, hold on. We're at the top of the hour. Take a break. We'll be right back from the high desert in the Great American Southwest. I'm Art Bell. Well, I've been thinking about that. What if we are all alone? We're all alone. Well, how does that make you feel? Special? Sad? I think that if we're the only ones, I would feel both. I would certainly feel special on the one hand, and awfully sad on the other hand. But as I said in the movie Contact, good Lord, what a great waste of space it would be. Back with Professor Richard Massey in a moment. Whenever we have a guest on the air, we have a certain set of questions, you know, that are sort of suggested by the guest to be asked, and I rarely follow, but I do occasionally ask them. This one's interesting, number 13, it would be. Lots of extrasolar planets are being discovered at the moment. Could the dark matter be planets? And that's so interesting, I'll ask it. Could the dark matter, instead of being planets, could it be dark matter that we're seeing? Is that what you're saying, Professor?
1: That was the question. It's not, it seems. The dark matter isn't made of planets. So there was one hypothesis that the dark matter wasn't anything strange and exotic at all, but it was basically large lumps of rock, which you might call planets, wandering around the solar system, wandering around the galaxy. And these would be faint, so you wouldn't necessarily see them at first glance, but eventually the idea was that you'd be able to find them. Well, we tried that. This is a good thing about science. You come up with a hypothesis, you go out and try and test it, and it seems that there aren't enough. There just aren't enough big lumps of rock whizzing around. I mean, the dark matter, there is six times more dark matter than there is ordinary matter, so there'd have to be a lot of these things. Mm. And it seems there aren't enough of them, so no. Dark matter isn't made up of cold lumps of rock. It really is something different.
2: These extrasolar planets, it is my understanding, are being discovered by, not by seeing them exactly or straight on, but rather by the little wobble effect as they pass in front of a star associated with that system, yes?
1: Yeah, that's right. In fact, that's kind of interesting. There's a nice sort of parallel to dark matter here, that neither the planets nor the dark matter are themselves necessarily visible. The dark matter because it's invisible, and the planets because they're very, very faint. So neither of them are visible intrinsically, but you see them through their gravitational influence on something else, something that you can see. In the case of the dark matter, it's through galaxies behind it, and in the case of the planet, it's the star that it's orbiting around and making wobble.
2: Okay, so they definitely are planets, just to get that out of the way. Okay.
1: They're definitely.

0: planets, and they're around other stars. It's just to make six times as much mass as there is in the stars, there'd have to be a lot of lots and lots of planets, and not just around the stars, around whizzing around through interstellar space too.
1: Mm-hmm. Now, how are we discovering these planets? Are we using the Hubble Space Telescope? Does that account for the majority of the recent discoveries that have been headlined around the world, or is it Earth-based telescopes?
0: All sorts of things. I think most of them are Earth-based telescopes, actually.
1: Really?
0: Because, yeah, you just need to use look at the same stars many, many times to watch them over time and detect these wobbles. And the Hubble telescope is just very oversubscribed, so everybody wants to use it.
1: Mm-hmm. I take it you had time on the Hubble.
0: Well, yeah. So, yeah, we were very lucky. We managed to get a very large survey with the Hubble to map out the dark matter over a very large patch of sky and make a map, basically, of where this dark matter is. If this is the sort of a new frontier of science and we're exploring this wild, wild west, then the first thing that you want to do when you discover something new and strange is to map it out. Mm-hmm. So that's exactly what we did. We took the Hubble Space Telescope and pieced together over a couple of years a large image of a large patch of sky and mapped out where the dark matter is in it.
1: And so that's how you know that the dark matter is, in essence, patchy and surrounds other more dense matter.
0: Yeah, because we have we've observed that. That's exactly right. We've gone and found regions of the universe which are completely empty and found these strings of dark matter crisscrossing in between it. And then all the ordinary matter, the stuff that we can see, that happens to lie inside these strings.
1: Okay. The Hubble Space Telescope currently is on the fritz, right?
0: Yeah, this is really heartbreaking, actually, that the timing is terrible. Just as we figured out how to do this technique and get a glimpse of the distribution of dark matter in the universe, mm-hmm. it sadly failed. The power supply broke in January of this year.
1: Oh, my God.
0: And, yeah.
1: The main power supply for the Hubble?
0: Not the main supply. So it's just for the one camera. So it's working with some of it. There are four instruments on the Hubble Space Telescope doing various different things. Now, unfortunately, it's the main camera that broke that takes all the pictures.
1: Oh.
0: And so that's not working at the moment. There is an older camera on the telescope too, and so that's sort of standing in for the time being.
1: Hmm.
0: But the main one is currently broken.
1: Can it be fixed?
0: Yeah. So the big plan is to send up the space shuttle Atlantis, which I gather landed successfully this morning. Sorry, I'm not sure what time it is. The shuttle Atlantis landed. Well, that's hopefully going to be turned around and in September of next year, go back up to the space telescope and see if they can, as well as updating it, repairing various parts and refueling it, see if they can fix this camera. It's the advanced camera for surveys. And so we've got our fingers crossed that they're going to be able to do something about that, because this camera has been incredibly useful. From its sort of perch above the atmosphere, it's been tremendous in advancing many, many aspects of science, of astronomy, and it would be really nice to have it back.
1: Mm-hmm. There was a big debate about whether it should be fixed or allowed to just burn up in the Earth's atmosphere. And I guess those who wanted it fixed prevailed. What was the argument? Money?
0: Well, it's expensive to fix it. You have to send up a space shuttle to go and get it, and it's very expensive and also, of course, has some risk for the astronauts. Now, I think that the scientific possibilities win through, but then I'm a scientist, I'm biased. So, but it's great news that we are going to get it fixed. There are various successes being planned, but with cutbacks going to Mars and all that jazz, they're not going to happen in the near future. So if the Hubble Space Telescope were to be taken down, then all this exciting run of discoveries, all these advances that we're making, just would stop. The Hubble Space Telescope has been tremendous to advance our knowledge of the universe, to find out about the dark matter. It really discovered dark energy. And so without that, we wouldn't be anywhere. Great.
1: So the Hubble is what discovered and mapped out dark matter.
0: Yes. So, the technique that we use to look at this background wallpaper of galaxies on the sky really requires the Hubble Space Telescope to be done, just because you need to look at very, very distant, very faint galaxies. And if you look through the Earth's atmosphere, then they're all blurred out and smudgy. You just can't see them, the galaxies which are far away. We need them to be far away because they have to be behind any of the dark matter that we're looking at. So you can really only do this from space, and the Hubble was crucial in doing this.
1: Is the Hubble, Professor, going to be, once it's repaired, you would know more about what they're going to do than I certainly would. Is it going to be that much better when it's repaired and updated? And if so, what might we do with it that we have not yet done?
0: So there are a few new experiments or cameras being put onto the Hubble Space Telescope, and the problem with it was really the timing. That, at least from the perspective of dark matter, is that we've made a map, which is still only actually a relatively small patch of sky. It's about nine times the size of the full moon. So mm-hmm. We've mapped out the dark matter in that, and we've found one example of. It's known as the bullet cluster, where the dark matter has behaved in a peculiar way that helps us to learn a bit about its properties.
1: What is the bullet?
0: And we can basically carry on making some. We've just started making these discoveries and had a tantalizing glimpse of what they might offer.
1: All right, back up a little bit. What is the bullet cluster?
0: Okay, so this is really, really exciting for astronomy because the particle physicists get to smash stuff around in their labs. They get to move and interact with things. We don't. We're limited to staring through the end of a telescope, and we can't interact with anything. It's all the very romantic aspect of astronomy, but it's the infuriating bit is that we can't get there and play around with it. Mm-hmm. But the bullet cluster offers us this chance to see what happens when you smash things together. And just like the particle physicists who smash atoms together and see what comes out to learn about sort of the properties of those things, this is the bullet cluster is actually two clusters of galaxies which have recently collided into each other, smashed, and the bits have flown out in different directions.
1: Wow.
0: And these two clusters of galaxies, they each contain three ingredients. They basically contain a load of galaxies, a cluster of galaxies. So there's a load of galaxies, there's a load of hot dust swirling around in between these galaxies. There's about six times more dust than galaxies. And then there's a load of dark matter associated with them as well. Mm-hmm. And again, there's about six times much more dark matter than there is gas. So there's these three ingredients. There's the galaxies, there's the dust, and then there's the dark matter. But these two things have collided into each other. They've smashed in a giant cosmic fender bender. And the three ingredients have behaved in different ways. And by the way that they've behaved, we can see what they're made of or what their properties are. So the dark matter, the gas, which was one of the ingredients in these two clusters, the gas just collided into each other. The gas from one cluster and the gas from the other cluster collided together and ended up basically stopping because, as we all know, this is made of ordinary matter, and when you smash things together, they slow down, stop. And they've ended up fairly close to the point of impact. But the dark matter, because it's completely different stuff, it doesn't interact in any way.
1: Right.
0: Even with itself, that just kept going. And so it went through the collision, didn't even notice the collision, kept going and went on, and is now in a different place. It's further away from the collision than the ordinary matter.
1: So it didn't stay with the ordinary matter.
0: Exactly, yeah. Because it behaved differently, it ended up in a different place. That's how we know that it's something very different from ordinary matter.
1: But it's... Yeah. Boy... I'm trying to wrap my mind around this. So the dark matter just kept going. It didn't. And I would assume that previous to observing that, you thought the dark matter would remain associated with regular matter.
0: Well, yeah. On the whole, if we sort of stand back and look at the big picture, look at the universe as a whole, as we've done in this sort of large map of the dark matter, we see that on the large scale, then sure, everything. All the ordinary matter and all the dark matter appear in the same place because they just fall together and they grow up in the same place. So they're associated with each other. But this one small patch of universe happens to be very interesting because it's undergone this collision. And the dark matter and the ordinary matter have been made to behave in different ways. It's a strange small portion of the universe where their properties have really been tested by having them just do different things, and they've ended up not quite in the same place.
1: So Professor, if your theories about dark matter and its association to regular matter are correct, then with the dark matter just continuing on after, as you put it, the fender bender, shouldn't the regular matter begin to behave in a very different way than we observe generally?
0: Well, so what's going to happen as this sort of process carries on is that the dark matter is going to go a little bit further away from the collision, but eventually the dark matter and the ordinary matter are still relatively close together, and they're still going to attract each other. So there's been a collision, they've gone apart a bit, and that's how we see it right now. But then eventually they'll start slowly falling back towards each other and end up once again in the same place. So it's a very small patch of the universe that's very special in its place, but also in its time. We've caught it just at the right time after this collision to witness this different behavior of these different materials.
1: Now, is this actually planets and stars in collision?
0: There are. It's enormous. It's bigger than the scale of planets, bigger than the scale of stars. It's on the scale of not only galaxies like the entire Milky Way, but even clusters of galaxies, where there are hundreds of Milky Way-sized things in these clusters of galaxies. So they're vast, they're huge. I mean, as far as particle accelerators go, if it's like a particle accelerator smashing things together, then it's the largest particle accelerator in the universe. Certainly bigger than anything we could build in Geneva.
1: That's remarkable. How far from us is this?
0: How far from us? It's a redshift 0.3 for that, if that means anything. It's at several million light years away from us. So it's a very, very long way away from us. There's no worry about bits flying off and mm-hmm. hitting us. It's a very, very long way away from us, and mm-hmm. a long way across the universe.
1: And this is a very unusual event.
0: Yes, it seems to be very unusual. And this is why we want Hubble back, really, because it's tantalizing that we found one of them, and that this really offers a great clue as to not only prove that dark matter is there, that there's some stuff that behaves differently to ordinary matter, but we can start learning about some of its properties and start ruling out some of the theoretical candidates for it. But we've only got one, and at the end of the day, if you've only got one thing, then it's very difficult to believe or take it seriously. We really want mm-hmm. to find another couple of examples of this thing going on, and then we can start to really knuckle down and start to figure out what, rather than where, dark matter is.
1: I hate to ask, but I can't resist. There's not much of a possibility that a collision of that magnitude could occur to our area of the universe here.
0: Not quite of that magnitude. Eventually, and this is, again, in about 10 billion years or something from now, eventually our own Milky Way galaxies, which is just a single galaxy rather than the cluster that we're talking about.
1: Right.
0: Eventually our own Milky Way galaxy is probably going to collide with the Andromeda galaxy, M31, which is our closest large neighbor. And that will happen in a giant collision between these galaxies. At the moment, they're flying apart from each other a little bit, but they're slowing down, and eventually they'll fall back in, just like the bullet cluster. And so we will eventually collide with our nearest neighbor. Now, of course, this won't happen in any of our lifetimes, and any of our children's lifetime. But and it also probably won't even affect the sun, just because the sun or our star within the galaxy is a very small point of light, and there's lots of space between the stars. So they'll probably end up, just one galaxy will pass through another, and they'll sort of interact and slowly fall together. But anything as small as the sun probably will just end up just residing in a different part of the of this combined galaxy.
1: Wow. Anyway, to observe this bullet cluster, I take it you need the Hubble, and Earth-based telescopes just won't do?
0: Well, no. It's because, if you look at a star on the night sky, then it twinkles. Stars twinkle.
1: Right.
0: The reason for this is just because the atmosphere is this bubbling, turbulent broth, if you like. There's various air currents and swirling air high up, which makes the light which has traveled, you know, millions of years across the universe, perfectly intact. During the last split second as it travels through the Earth's atmosphere, it starts moving around, starts getting buffeted by these air currents, starts moving around, and we end up seeing the stars twinkling. Well, in the same way, the galaxy images also start twinkling. And if you take a very long exposure, which is what we have to do with telescopes to see the very faint galaxies, then this twinkling sort of averages out into a big blur. Like 1 second it'll appear here, 1 second there. And if you average all those together, you get a big blur. And unfortunately, since we need to see these very small, very distant galaxies, when they're blurred out by the Earth's atmosphere, we just can no longer see their shapes, and we can no longer see if they've been distorted by the dark matter in between them and us if we look from the ground.
1: Is there any technological way? I mean, we've come so far with processing that one would almost imagine there might be some sort of technological way to, in effect, compensate, understand the distortion that we're getting and compensate for it. Is anybody working on that?
0: Oh, yeah. There are active optics programs, as they're known, where a normal telescope works just by having a mirror collect the light and
1: right.
0: bounce it onto a photographic plate or a detector. And those mirrors are these smooth circular type shapes. But if you can work out exactly what the distortions were as the light passes through the atmosphere, then you can, instead of having a circular, smoothly shaped mirror, you can start deforming that slightly, bending it, making little bumps into it, and hoping to correct for all the wobbles induced by the atmosphere.
1: Exactly. Professor, we are once again at a break point. I would think you could use the Hubble as a reference in understanding the distortion the ground-based telescopes are seeing. Anyway, we'll talk about this in a moment. We'll be right back. There really are countries where they turn back time, you know. It's amazing. Travel a little bit. Listen, the question that I'm going to ask, that I began to ask prior to the break, was using the Hubble as a reference, a nice, clear, undistorted view of all that is out there that we can see, without the blinking, without the fog of the atmosphere that Earth-based telescopes are subject to, even the good ones in Hawaii, and the very best locations we can get, I guess Arizona has one, and on and on. But with the Hubble as a reference, and in this technological age we live in, it seems to me, if you have a reference, and then you have an Earth-based telescope, and you look at the two of them, that you probably could do a very great deal to, in essence, clear up, with technology, the distortion we get with Earth-based telescopes. It's a good question, and we'll ask it in a moment. For example, Professor, we can eliminate noise. If we have a noise that is annoying us, we have headphones we can put on that blank out the noise, create another noise, and actually virtually eliminate the annoying noise, so we don't even hear it. That's done with audio. So what I'm proposing is that using the Hubble as a reference point, why could we not understand the distortion that we're seeing through Earth-based telescopes and technologically correct it?
0: That's actually a really good analogy, that it's that this active optics, this warp, you know, changing the shape of the mirror, is exactly the optical equivalent of the of noise-canceling headphones, that it's undoing the extra mm-hmm. noise created by the atmosphere.
1: Yes.
0: So that really does do that. So that at the moment works with stars. If you have a bright star next to it, you know that ought to look like just a pinpoint of light. And so if you can look at a bright star, you know that should look like a pinpoint of light, and you warp the mirror in such a way that ends up recovering that pinpoint rather than a big blurry or twinkling dot.
1: But it doesn't work for extrasolar planets, for example, or?
0: Well, it wouldn't work for extrasolar planets because they're so faint and they're right next to a star. In principle, you could do it for things that are a bit brighter, so that there's just contrast issues there. In principle, you could do it for something that happens to be something a bit brighter than a planet, that happens to be nearby a bright star. Or you could even create your own star in the night sky by shining up a laser beam.
1: Okay, well, here's what I'm not understanding. You say we can calibrate,
0: So you can calibrate that, but it only works near a near something that you know what the shape ought to be, and that's like a bright star that you know ought to be a pinpoint of light. And yes, currently the technology hasn't managed to make anything more than an image that's very small and just around a bright star. So there's no way to survey the whole night sky like this, at least not very effectively, because you'd have to do very, very small patch of sky at a time.
1: But once we have calibrated for a star, then I would presume things that are equal distant from it remain calibrated, yes?
0: Well, unfortunately, that's the problem, that the turbulence in the atmosphere varies a lot over time.
1: Uh-huh.
0: You know, during the course of the night, there'll be different layers of air, and even you'll probably have to turn the telescope to point in slightly different directions and look through different bits of atmosphere. And so it all varies over time, and that's the bit that is the other problem. So you have to.
1: So the Hubble then is really irreplaceable.
0: Hubble is, yes, it's, well, we are trying to improve on it, but being above the atmosphere is certainly the easy way to it seems, in fact, perversely, it's expensive, but it's actually the only way to get this tremendous view of the universe. You get above the atmosphere, and this whole new vista opens up to you, and all of this is easy. You don't have to worry about all of these extra problems like the atmosphere.
1: Mm-hmm. Other than dark matter, mm-hmm. We've had Hubble up there now for many years, and I've seen many of the photographs, and they are just absolutely incredible. They're awesome. And I'm playing devil's advocate a little bit here, but I am curious, other than dark matter, what might lie ahead for us with Hubble that in terms of discoveries that we have not yet made in all the years when it was functional?
0: Right. Well, so things like extrasolar planets, and there's all sorts of things. One of the things that I'm most interested in is the sort of large scale picture about what's happening to the universe as a whole and where it's going. And one great thing that Hubble has been able to do has been to look at very distant supernovae, exploding stars that are very, very far away from us. And again, we need the Hubble because they're a very long way away from us, and also just because we need to know the exact color that they are, it turns out, in this case, and that's also distorted by the atmosphere a bit.
1: Okay. Let me ask you a little bit about...
0: Well, that is the way to find out what dark energy is.
1: Yes, let me ask you a little bit about
0: dark energy.
1: About novas, if I might.
0: Okay.
1: It was originally thought that our sun, being relatively small and relatively stable, was just fine. But then I heard that astronomers began discovering that a few times that what they thought was a very stable sun, for reasons that I guess we don't understand, exploded. I found that a little worrisome.
0: I don't know about stars that we knew were stable. We know that stars have a lifetime, and that they're born, they sort of evolve through middle age, and then eventually they tend to either just become decrepit and fade away, or they blow up in a big blaze of glory. Mm-hmm. We know that they have lifetimes and that they follow these sort of patterns.
1: Mm-hmm. Is our sun considered to be a relatively stable star?
0: Oh, yeah. It's perfectly stable and will be for a very, very long time to come. So we've got no worries about that. Mm-hmm. Eventually, it'll probably swell up a bit and
1: burn us alive.
0: Burn anybody who's left on the Earth, which may or may not be anybody by that point.
1: But have there been some observations, Professor, of what were thought to be relatively stable stars going nova?
0: Not that I know of.
1: Oh.
0: That they weren't expected, so.
1: Oh, okay. Good. That's very comforting.
0: But supernovae, we do understand why these things happen, and they're very useful, in fact, in many ways. So, the reason is that we happen to know how bright they ought to be, that the same in certain types of these supernovae, the same sort of physical processes are going on, and we know that they ought to be of a certain brightness. And if you know how bright they are, then how bright intrinsically they are and how bright they appear to us, then you can work out how far away they are. And they're sort of our distance, our ruler to the universe. We can work out how far away things are in 3D.
1: Your work now with dark matter, is it on hold until Hubble is repaired?
0: Well, we're going to try and do a few things from the ground. Sadly, we can't do all the mapping really, from the ground. That's just not possible. We can do some various statistical work to try to figure out in a sort of rather more dull sort of way what the dark matter is. It doesn't make the pretty pictures, but we can come up with some statistics to rule out various bits of this. Sadly, for the moment, yeah, it is. But a lot of what we're doing really has to wait for either Hubble to be repaired or some future telescopes, which we're currently trying to design to do this in a dedicated telescopes to do this kind of analysis over a much larger area and resume the search for the dark matter.
1: Okay, this is something my audience has asked, and I've never had the proper answer to it. A lot of people have said, why not take the Hubble and point it at the moon and look for the relics, the things we've left on the moon and so forth. Is there some reason why the Hubble cannot be used to look at the moon?
0: It's just too bright.
1: It's too bright?
0: It's too bright, yep. This is a really sensitive instrument. In fact, I've taken a telescope and accidentally pointed it at a planet before that I didn't notice was in front. And if you take an exposure of any sort of magnitude, of any sort of length, then with these very, very sensitive instruments, you just end up completely burning out. Everything appears just whited out. And the moon is incredibly bright by Hubble standards.
1: Sure.
0: If you pointed it at the moon, I don't think you could operate the shutter for a short enough timescale. I mean, the whole telescope is designed so that you can take exposures of up to an hour or something like that, not fractions of a second.
1: Oh, I understand. But, so right. There's really no aperture control that would allow that to be pointed at safely at the moment.
0: No, there isn't an aperture on it.
1: Uh-huh.
0: So just a shutter.
1: I see.
0: We don't typically want to look at bright things. The whole thing was designed to look at faint things, and it would just ruin it to look at the moon.
1: Well, I remember originally when the Hubble went up, the mirror was misdesigned in some way, and they had to make corrections for that, right?
0: Yeah, that's right.
1: That's been done successfully, and done successfully?
0: Yeah, it's a huge success. It's not quite as perfect as it was originally intended to be, but almost there, so it's a big success, yeah.
1: Uh-huh. If you had your way and all the money in the world you needed, and you could put up... any sort of telescope that you wanted into space, how good could it get?
0: Well, the other problem with Hubble is that, or not problem, but what it's designed to do is it's designed to look at very faint things and individual faint things. So it has a very small field of view. If you like, it's a very long telephoto lens. And one thing that we're trying to plan to do for a next generation of telescopes is to build... basically, something very similar to Hubble that has a camera on it, but has a wide-angle lens fitted, and that will be called SNAP, the Supernova Acceleration Probe. It's going to look at weak lensing to study the dark matter and supernovae to study the dark energy, and it's going to do that with a wide-angle lens so that we can basically survey the whole sky and really map out where the dark matter is. We'll map out these filaments and this network of dark matter, really in the whole universe, and figure out our place in the much larger cosmos, start to investigate where the dark matter is all around us, and really then start to think about what it is. And it's going to do that by just having a wide-angle lens.
1: Currently any plans for such a device?
0: Yeah, there's a couple. So there's one funded by NASA and the DOE, which is in the planning stages, called SNAP, this Supernova Acceleration Probe. There's also a European equivalent, which, depending on the funding, which one will go first, that's called DUNE, the Dark Energy Explorer. Mm-hmm. And these are basically very similar concepts, and really rather simple. They use detectors much like you would find on an ordinary digital camera that you buy from the shops, only a bit sort of hardened to live in the harsh environment of space. And they put it on a wide-angle lens camera and then just fire it up into orbit, and there you go. It's it's really as simple as that. Now, it would be a very large number of megapixels on this camera to get these huge images. But we really want to use either SNAP or DUNE to explore the wider universe and map this out.
1: Mm-hmm. So
0: they'll probably be launched in about 8 or 9 years or something like that.
1: Eight or nine years.
0: There's a long sort of time lag on building spacecraft.
1: Yeah, I'm sure there is. So what are you going to do Professor, in the interim, while Hubble is still not serviceable, or until it is serviced, you're going to use what, ground-based telescopes to continue what work you can?
0: Exactly right, yes. I'm also going to be keeping an ear very closely listening to the particle physics and their new accelerators, which should hopefully come online very soon, and they might, in fact, be the next step in dark matter. But, yeah, we're certainly going to try to keep going from the ground and hope that Hubble can get fixed in time to carry on the work and sort of pass the ball backwards and forwards from particle physics to astronomy and get a nice interplay going between us all.
1: How do we yet understand the role that dark matter plays in the whole evolution of our universe?
0: So, yeah, in fact, the universe started out as this sort of smooth, uniform soup in the Big Bang, in a very small, the universe was very small and everything was all mixed around together. So it expanded away from that place. And in fact, the dark matter already began forming into these filaments and creating this scaffolding. But the other thing the dark matter did was, because there's so much of it, just like it acts as a glue on galaxies and holding them together, it actually held the universe together and helped slow down the expansion of the universe and keep everything into a relatively small size. If there were just ordinary matter in the universe, there wouldn't have been enough of it to keep the universe in a relatively small place. Everything would have been spread out. All the matter would have been a very long way apart, and it wouldn't have just there wouldn't have been enough of it in any one place to start forming galaxies, stars, and planets.
1: Mm-hmm.
0: Now the dark matter, because there's a lot of it, held the universe together, slowed down the expansion of the universe, and also formed these filaments, and it really concentrated matter inside this scaffolding. And so dark matter held the universe together, formed the scaffolding, and that is what made life possible. So dark matter played an absolutely crucial role in the evolution of the universe, that life would not be possible without the dark matter.
1: That's just incredible. I mean, it's incredible to imagine that this dark matter that you talk about is so strong as to virtually hold everything together, and yet almost impossible to measure its existence.
0: This is what, simultaneously really exciting and fundamentally important, but then frustratingly invisible. So it's a great challenge, and really, you know, this is why it's so exciting that we get to map out this really important thing that most of the universe is made of, but we don't know anything about it, so it's all new territory, and we can have fun exploring it.
1: Well, it's obviously related to gravity, but in some way that we don't understand. It has to be in some way that we don't understand, because it's such a large force and yet barely or not even measurable, barely measurable. I can't get my mind around it. It holds everything together on the one hand, but we can't get our hands on it on the other hand.
0: Right. I know. It's frustrating.
1: Have you written, I assume you're a scientist, you probably write papers, you've written about all this, right?
0: Mm-hmm. Yes.
1: And how much agreement is there with you, Professor?
0: Agreement for, well, I mean, amongst
1: your colleagues, in other words, when you write on your, what you think about dark matter and what you think you have discovered, is there a general agreement?
0: Yeah. It's now becoming... The crucial thing about dark matter is it doesn't just explain one phenomenon. It doesn't just explain spinning galaxies, or it doesn't just explain the universe being held together, or the bullet cluster behaving in a certain way, or the early universe collapsing into forming these filaments. It explains very, very many different things, and that's a really crucial aspect of dark matter and why it's become so widely accepted, is that scientifically it's really important that any sort of explanation that you invoke explains more than it's intrinsically complex. So dark matter explains lots of different phenomena altogether. And so it really works as a very coherent picture as a whole. because it explains lots of things, people are generally widely accepted. I mean, of course, you know, when it was first introduced and it was explaining one thing away, then everybody was skeptical. You know, why would you invent something, some mysterious new substance that's invisible? You know, yeah, right, of course. Nobody believed that, yeah. Well, as time has gone, it seems that lots and lots and lots of different phenomena have been explained by this dark matter, and that is why scientists are now widely believing that as mysterious and unbelievable as it is, it really is the best explanation for all these different stories.
1: So we're relatively sure that we're not just taking the inexplicable, which is found all the time, and saying, okay, dark matter is the answer.
0: Right. There are still a few skeptics, but they're having... And, of course, that's their right. That's the whole point of science, is that you question things. It's just that they're having a great deal of trouble now explaining all these different phenomena in a coherent way that explains all of them, and particularly in a simple way, that by doing things like altering the theory of gravity, they just don't get as good an explanation for all these things simultaneously as you do by adding dark matter.
1: Is it possible, Professor, the accelerator will fire up and disprove dark matter?
0: Yeah, who knows? I mean, it's still I'm pretty sure it will. It won't. In fact, even if it doesn't find dark matter, it might be just that some of the candidates are expected that they will be found by this new accelerator. Some of them won't. So even if it doesn't find it, in fact, it won't. Even if it doesn't find it, it might just be one of the other candidates that it can't quite rule out. But in fact, even this particle accelerator won't see it directly. It's still dark matter. It's still invisible. They have the same problem. They'll just see it again by the fact that something's missing, by its effects on other things that we can see.
1: All right, Professor. Lots and lots of people would like to ask, I'm sure, a question about astronomy, and you certainly would be the fellow to answer. So when we come back in a few moments, we're going to open the phone lines for Professor Richard Massey from the High Desert. I'm Art Bell. Here I am. Professor Richard Massey is with us, and he is a first-class astronomer. He had use of the Hubble telescope until it went on the fritz. It will be repaired, but in the meantime, if you've ever wanted to ask a question of somebody who's certainly used Hubble or somebody who is constantly looking at the night sky, questions about all that you can see when you walk outside, this would be the man, Richard Massey. So pick up a phone and join us. We'll be right back. I must say, this has been very, very useful for me. I definitely understand a great deal more about the concept of dark matter than I have in any previous program. It's been very, very interesting, Professor. And I'm going to turn you over to the normal folks now and see what kind of questions they come up with. No guarantees.
0: See how I can help.
1: Let's see what happens. Let's go to Phil in South Carolina. You're on with Professor Massey.
2: Hi, Professor Massey. It's my honor to talk with you. My question is really two parts. I'm fascinated with comets, okay, ever since I saw Kohoutek and then Halley's. I'm 45 years old, and I guess when will be the next comet that we may see, at least here on the East Coast, with the naked eye or perhaps with binoculars? And my second question has to deal with the first. What do you recommend as far as a type of instrument to for the novice just to see stars in a non-light polluted area, the heavens and stars, planets?
1: You mean what's a good telescope?
2: Yes.
1: Okay. All right, Professor. Comets, that's an interesting question. We had Hale-Bopp. Are there any comets you're aware of, Professor, that are going to really wow us in the reasonable future?
0: I have to confess, there's not any that I don't work on comets. They're all a bit too nearby for me. They're all very close to home. The one that came recently was tremendous in January, I have to say I don't know what's coming next.
1: All right.
0: Halley obviously isn't going to be back for another 60 years or so.
1: All right. Well, I guess we can always get surprised, right?
0: Yeah, I mean, it was a surprise. This one in January was quite as bright as it ended up being. Mm-hmm. That these things, particularly if they've never been seen before, quite close to the sun, when they get there, when they get close to the sun and get their tail, then they often are a surprise as to exactly how bright they're going to appear. And this one, this most recent one, wasn't at all expected to be very astonishing or very very bright at all. It was really good to see it though.
1: And have you got a telescope at home, Professor?
0: I don't actually. That's
1: you don't.
0: That I've never actually been into. Well, you know,
1: that's very interesting. In other words, there is no telescope you could run out and buy that would be in any way satisfy you.
0: Well, yeah, the ones in Hawaii, for a start, they're very big, and they're also in Hawaii.
1: Well, he was asking if I were to go out and buy a telescope, what would be a good one to get? And maybe you're not ready to answer that.
0: I'm not really ready to answer that, and but I mean, I don't know. They are tremendous, and I just don't know. I can't recommend a particular model. Sorry.
1: Uh-huh. Well, I suppose once you've been with Hubble, why? Nothing else will do. All right, let's go to Blake in St. Louis, Missouri. Hi, Blake. You're on with the professor.
3: Oh, yes, Professor Art. Thank you for taking my call. Hey, I noticed the practical application part of dark matter, how that it does exert energy. You can readily see it when you notice that there's frost that forms on the surface of a windshield or on the grass, and you notice that the weather isn't below freezing. That tells you the direct energy force coming from the deep recesses of space that is an antimatter, and it's actually slowing the electron movement and causing freezing to occur before the normal 32-degree weather temperature point. So looking at that dark matter band being at an extreme distance, and our whole all the galaxies in the universe we know encapsulated by this spherical black apparatus of exerting forces equidistantly on us, you can see how gravity actually pushes when two objects eclipse themselves. They have a vacuum zone between them, and the sum of all those vectors are pushing the objects together. So gravity actually really does push by virtue of dark matter. My concern is this project that is attempting to form a dark matter particle or a black hole, and not knowing the degree of energy that goes into these formations or is released in the collapse of these formations, seeing as dark matter repels dark matter and it attracts the mass of light matter. My concern is that it might impinge itself in the light matter physical makeup of our world and go into a continuous expanding state at an energy level that we can't comprehend and become a planet buster.
1: Okay. In other words, he's worried about the accelerator.
0: Right. So dark matter doesn't actually repel dark matter. It doesn't interact in any way with anything. One of the things that we've discovered is that dark matter doesn't interact in any way, even with itself. And so if we create it, then, well, we might create all sorts of things. But fortunately, Mother Nature has already done this experiment for us. You're worried about the energies created in this particle accelerator, that we're smashing things together at very high speed and creating dark matter, all sorts of things, even potentially very small black holes. But Mother Nature has already done this experiment. There are high-energy particles whizzing around the universe, and in fact slamming into the Earth's atmosphere every day, all the time. And we've already seen that these things have much higher energies than we're going to be able to create in this new particle accelerator, and that they don't create anything that's going to gobble the Earth. Fortunately, if they create dark matter, then it doesn't interact in any way. It just goes away. And even if they create a very small black hole, then those things, in fact, one of the things that Stephen Hawking has shown us is that those evaporate. Very small black holes evaporate.
1: So
0: Mother Nature has already done this experiment and found out that actually nothing harmful is made. So when we reproduce it in the particle accelerators, we really don't need to be worried about that happening, because we've seen that it doesn't already.
1: Okay. And then he said something about the freezing, the condensation on his windshield when he's driving quickly. I think that has more to do with atmospherics than dark matter, yes?
0: Yes. When air is moving faster, it gets rarefied, it gets less dense, and then it can cool quicker.
1: Okay. John in Florida, you're on with Professor Richard Massey. Hi.
0: Hi.
4: Good evening. I had a question about harnessing the dark matter once you discover that it's really there. And if you were able to harness it, wouldn't travel to other places be almost instantaneous?
0: Wouldn't travel be almost instantaneous? I don't know how we would do that. I'd love to be able to teleport somewhere and travel somewhere instantaneously, but I don't think dark matter has any of the sort of required properties to be able to do that, unfortunately. And as Art said, I'm afraid that the sort of practical applications of using this aren't really very many. That this is a really exciting as a sort of curiosity thing to find out about the world around us. But in terms of practical applications, it doesn't do much. In fact,
1: of course, you never fully understand the possibilities of practical application until you understand what it is you have, right?
0: Well, that's right, yeah. I mean, who knows what exactly it might be? And in particular, what theories is that? If that proves supersymmetric theory is correct, then we'll have a slightly different understanding about the way that physics works. And that might lead to all sorts of discoveries.
1: One never knows, caller.
0: Applications always tend to be spin-offs from sort of pure blue sky science.
1: Right.
4: Do you think there's evidence on Earth now because of the pyramids that it had been harnessed by in the past?
0: I don't think the dark matter helped very much with the pyramids, I'm afraid. It would have just flown out of the pyramids rather than helping build them up together.
1: Though the pyramids certainly remain a mystery. How they were built remains a mystery.
0: Oh, yeah, yeah.
1: Bob in Pennsylvania, you're on with Professor Massey. Hello.
5: Yeah, it's an honor, Art, to be on your show. I have one question. Professor, do you believe in multiple universes?
1: Uh-huh.
0: Okay, Bob. That's a really good question. There might, in fact, be multiple universes. And this is one of the very interesting explanations of why we find ourselves in a universe that's so finely tuned to support life. And I said before that dark energy and dark matter are undergoing this tug of war to both fight out whether the universe gets bigger or gets smaller. And everything's just right that we find ourselves in just the right kind of universe that's lasted long enough to be able to have us evolve and observe it. Now, one of the explanations for this is this sort of really fine tuning, which is in itself kind of unlikely. One of the explanations for this is that we find ourselves in only one of very, very many universes, and those other universes might not necessarily be able to support life, but as is, and of course we find ourselves in one that is able to. And I find it a very compelling theory. The problem with it in terms of science is just that it's very difficult to prove. If you're trying to find things outside our universe, then how on earth do we look for them? And we haven't found a good way yet to prove that or not. So it's a really interesting theory, and I'm very excited by it. But I don't necessarily believe it one way or another yet.
1: Couldn't it be that dark matter would be able to move perhaps between dimensions?
0: One of these strange theories about what's going on in the universe is that there are actually different sheets or different sort of different universes.
1: Yes.
0: And that the dark matter, so, and these might be reasonably near to each other, but in some different dimension, and that dark matter is not actually dark matter at all. It's just ordinary matter on this different universe.
1: Exactly.
0: And that gravity travels between between these two universes, and we see sort of a shadow or an echo of this ordinary matter, which we interpret as we see its gravitational effects because the gravity travels through the between the universes, but we don't see any we don't see any matter there, and that's a really interesting idea about what the dark matter might be. But again, we haven't really got up to the point of proving any of that yet. So it's still speculation at this stage, but really interesting stuff.
1: Okay. Somebody calling himself Rat Man in Hoagie Land. You're on with Professor Massey.
6: Good morning, guys. Yes, Hoagie Land is in South Philadelphia.
1: Okay.
6: And it's famous for its sandwiches.
1: Oh,
6: not
1: yes.
6: For being Richard Hoagland's cousin.
1: That's right.
6: But I'm fascinated by all this crossover between dark matter and black holes. And earlier, fortunately, someone had asked a question where tiny black holes had been brought up. And I was wondering if either Professor Hawking or someone else, Dr. Massey, has decided how small a sustainable black hole might be. And would we be able to detect it the way you're inferring dark matter currently?
0: Okay.
6: Hey,
1: how small could a sustainable black hole be?
0: Those hoagies are great. So the question is, sort of, would we be able to see any of these small black holes? And in fact, we might be able to see small black holes or even dark matter if it sort of evaporates and turns into a shower of light in the form of gamma rays. And there is actually an experiment that's going to be launched soon, another satellite called GLAST, I forget what it stands for, Gamma Rays Observation Space Telescope, something or other. We're very good at coming up with acronyms but not quite knowing what they stand for. But this thing is going to try and spot the decay of things like specifically dark matter if it happens to eventually turn into light. And that might also find things like the showers of particles produced when black holes evaporate and fizzle away. So there are experiments underway to sort of test these things, but we haven't found any yet. We're still looking.
1: Well, I asked how small a sustainable black hole might be.
0: Oh, yeah, how small? There is a minimum mass needed for it to, well, black holes sort of live by feeding and slowly get more and more massive.
1: Exactly.
0: And as they get more massive, they, of course, attract more things to them. And then get more and more massive, and it runs away. As all the time, they're sort of slowly evaporating, and it's only when they get particularly small, that below a certain threshold, which I can't remember, they stop attracting matter to them at a sufficient rate that they will actually the evaporation takes over, and they evaporate before they can eat some more material and get bigger. And so there is a cutoff, and it probably depends on the environment, but I can't remember off the top of my head what that is.
1: Well, that would be an important cutoff point, wouldn't it? In other words, if you created a black hole of sufficient size that it began feeding, you'd be in deep trouble, wouldn't you?
0: You would, yes. But these, I mean, if you worry back about the particle accelerator, then the energies that we are going to reach in this particle accelerator are still below those that the energies of those particles that are slamming into the Earth's atmosphere all the time. So it really is not a worry that we're going to create anything big enough to start running away.
1: Mm-hmm.
0: You would need
6: May I ask about a tie-in? Would a black hole eat dark matter?
1: Huh.
0: Yes, it would. Completely. But the black hole pulls things in through its gravity, and dark matter does interact through the gravitational force. Things fall to it, and it falls to other things. So, yeah, dark matter will go into a black hole and increase its mass just like any ordinary matter.
6: So we can create black holes eventually, which could go out and eat dark matter and scoop new parts of the universe for the kind of matter one day if we ever expand that far.
0: Well, it's not really like clearing land because we actually need dark matter around. Dark matter helps us grow. And in fact, there is dark matter around the solar system. It's not very concentrated. It's sort of spread out a bit. But there is dark matter around us now. And because it doesn't interact with us in any way, we don't notice its presence. It's very benign. It just helps create us and get us where we are, and it helps hold us together now. So we actually need it around, and we need this dark matter. We don't want to actually clear it up.
1: Yeah, you know, without dark matter, if I understand what you said earlier, Professor, we wouldn't be held together. In other words, systems would move away at a very, very rapid rate from each other, and we'd soon be all alone, much sooner than otherwise.
0: Yeah, exactly. In fact, our whole galaxy would fly apart because it's spinning so fast that if you took the dark matter away, it would just fly out in bits and splatter itself across the walls of the universe.
1: Fascinating. All right. Walt in Indiana, you're on with Professor Massey. Good morning.
7: Hi. You've sort of covered my question already, I was going to ask if dark matter and energy could be clues to the existence of other dimensions, and you said that, yes, it could be multiple universes, the different sheets theory.
1: Mm-hmm. Well, how about this? Could dark matter...
7: How about dimensions?
1: Yeah, yes, exactly. Could dark matter perhaps be used to confirm the existence of other dimensions with gravitational measurements.
0: Yes, and because we don't know anything, well, we know scant details about it at the moment, we're basically piecing together the simplest possible theory that we live in the universe as we think and know it is around us, but there's extra dark matter. Well, as we find out more about dark matter and particularly more about dark energy and the way that gravity works, as we sort of learn more about all these facts, we might find some flaws in this simple model. And this is how science has always gone throughout the ages, that you start with a simple model, assume the simplest thing, and then try to find flaws in it and try to find things that don't work, that the model predicts one thing but you observe another. And as we start observing more things, then that's the big hope, that we'll find some scientific revolution, and maybe one of these different theories of cosmology will explain things better than our simple picture at the moment.
8: Could I ask a follow-up?
1: You may, very quickly.
8: Just what you explained about...
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0: 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And now, Art Bell.
1: His area of concern. We'd very much appreciate it. We've got a caller online. We'll get back to him and the professor in a moment. Okay, Walt, thank you very much for hanging on. You're on the air once again with Professor Massey.
2: Thank you. We were talking about multiple universes and dimensions, and that's obviously very difficult to prove scientifically through replicable measurements. How come when somebody challenges something, particularly in a deep science like astronomy, and I'd mention this guy, Halton Arp, who questions redshift, which is the equivalent of Doppler for the universe, like how far away everything is. He seems to have come up with some proof that the velocity component of redshift isn't the only thing you should consider, that there's an inherent component. Do you know anything about that controversy? Because he was essentially, from what I understand, totally barred from time on any telescope. And the funny thing is, that's Hubble's law, I believe, the redshift thing. And he started out working for Hubble when he was alive. Do you know anything about that?
3: Right, yes. Yeah, so you're right. That's exactly what Hubble was designed to do. And what Hubble, Hubble
2: no, I'm talking about
3: been.
2: Edwin Hubble, the astronomer. This
3: yeah,
2: guy
3: yeah.
2: worked with him. And he's challenged that quasars and redshifts and controversies, I think that was a book he wrote. Can you add any light? Because it seems that it's very difficult if you have something that's far out in science to get through to other people. They seem closed off. Your community of fellow astronomers say, well, look, there's questions about the Big Bang. I mean, I'm not sure. It logically, it just doesn't seem right to me. And I think people need to be more open to other ideas. And it seems like you guys crush any opposition to some idea that...
1: All right, well, let's stick with the redshift for a moment. It's
2: okay.
1: A very interesting question. Professor, there are challenges to redshift being a precise science for distance.
3: Okay, so I should lead to the defense of scientists a bit here, that we, of course, we do tend to be quite conservative just from the sort of nature that of the scientific method, that we really do demand quite strict
2: rightfully so
3: ideas. Right, yeah, and we're naturally skeptical about ideas. You're right, it's not always fair to immediately say something's wrong and not work on it further. And we perhaps do that a bit too much. But in terms of redshift now is really quite well set up as an estimate of distance. And there have been lots of new techniques, for example, things that the Hubble Space Telescope has done, to really confirm that things that are further away from us really are redshifted. In other words, they just appear redder to us. And those techniques include things like the supernovae that we know that... are expected to be at to all have the same intrinsic brightness, and sure enough, the ones that are redshifted do appear fainter as if they're further away from us. But then, it's not just the one observational evidence or one bit of observational evidence that confirms this. There are other techniques, such as in this gravitational lensing that I work on, that galaxies which are more redshifted are also lensed, but more just because they're further away from us, and so there's more dark matter between them and us. And we can see that galaxies which are redshifted really are further away.
2: I agree with what you're saying, that it just seems to me that ARP may have found one out of 1,000 examples that doesn't agree with the whole redshift thing, and it would be a red flag to me that we better explain. He has, I think his best example was something called NGC 4319 and Markarian 205, two quasars, I guess, that he says that the way you astronomers, I'm not an astronomer, obviously, calculate these things doesn't take into

0: account an inherent shift in the red that's caused by some of these quasars. They have galaxies, and NASA, there are a couple of other examples where NASA wipes these connections between a quasar and a galaxy out of the photograph because they can't explain it. And that's what bothers me. You know what I'm talking about.
1: I don't know. NASA got totally thrown out of astronomy.
2: All right, caller. Let him respond. You said, do you know what I'm talking about?
1: No, I don't. And I don't think NASA really are in the habit of blanking out patches of the universe and sort of putting secret signs over certain portions of the sky. That we really are out there to try and understand what's going on. And you know, we honestly do have the best intentions to try and understand for ourselves. I mean, we become scientists because we're curious about these things. So we don't want to hide things away. And you're right that the way that that progress is usually made is by finding things that don't fit the current picture, and therefore we have to go and rearrange the current picture. In terms of the sort of redshift of quasars in particular galaxies, we do know that just like a Doppler effect, if the sort of source, the quasar is moving, and it might well be moving within a galaxy, it might have its own velocity, then that does add to the redshift. That just as redshift can be caused by the universe expanding and also by things moving, just as we're all familiar with the Doppler shift of a passing police siren.
2: Mm-hmm.
1: And so we do know that objects that are moving have their own redshift and therefore change the redshift distance relationship a little bit.
2: All right. John in Ohio, you're on with Professor Richard Massey.
3: Hello. I was wondering, you know how we got the atoms and then the protons and electrons and neutrons?
1: Yeah, sure.
3: That is the so-called smallest known object, the smallest thing we know so far.
1: In fact, there's even smaller things, that the protons and neutrons are made up of quarks, it seems. Each of them contains three quarks, which are even smaller particles.
2: Have we actually identified a quark yet, Professor? I thought we had not.
1: You can't see them on their own because they like to go around in threes. And so they naturally group together in threes. And we only end up seeing them in the form of triplets, some of which are protons, some of which are neutrons. And
2: okay, we haven't seen quarks yet. So otherwise, the smallest we've seen, he was
1: quark. Oh, okay, sure.
3: Mm-hmm. Yeah, so my question was, is there any way possible that this dark matter could be a form of the smaller objects of atoms, you know, protons, electrons, neutrons, before they were combined to create these, you know, atoms that we know today?
1: Right. Yeah, that's really interesting. And of course, this is the kind of thing that people first went out and started to investigate. You know, we found this extra matter. Rather than inventing something completely new, let's just go through a checklist of things that we know are there, like the protons and neutrons, and see if they could possibly be the culprit. And so we went through, and it can't be protons, it turns out, because protons have an electric charge, so they would interact through the electromagnetic force. And that does things like it makes light scatter off a proton. So protons would emit and reflect light, so you'd be able to see them. So, and dark matter is completely invisible, so we can strike that off the list. So it's not protons. Neutrons, now, they're electrically neutral, so they don't interact via this force. But they would interact via gravity, so maybe it's them. But it turns out that a neutron, if it's on its own, is electrically neutral, but it decays, and it has after about 15 minutes, it turns out, any neutron that's on its own will turn into a proton and electron and also give off some light as well. So we'd eventually see those as well. So it can't be a neutron either. Now, there is another particle that it could have been, the neutrino, which is amongst a sort of known roster of particles in the standard zoo. And it could have been the neutrino. This is a very, very lightweight particle which whizzes around the universe at almost the speed of light. Mm-hmm. And it was thought for a while that it could perhaps be a neutrino. But again, we sort of went back to the observations and figured out what they would look like, or what we'd expect things to look like if dark matter were made of neutrinos. And it turns out that because it's so fast, it would whiz around the universe and basically smear out the structures, rather than seeing these fairly crisp, interconnected network of dark matter. It would see fuzzy blobs where the dark matter, if it were made of neutrinos, would have spread out and whizzed off in all sorts of directions at the speed of light. So it can't be the neutrinos either. And we've basically got to the point where we've run out of candidates of what it could be, and therefore started invoking different symmetries to come up with new particles and suggest that it's probably one of those.
3: What could it possibly be? The very, like, the smallest possible thing ever?
2: Well, how about the quark? Since we haven't seen a quark yet, Professor, I guess we could speculate that they might be involved.
1: We could speculate, but then there are these really strong forces that try to get that try to get quarks to join together into these threes, and they, even more rapidly than a neutrino turns into a proton and electron, these quarks would fall together and become protons, and then start giving off light, and we'd see them.
2: Okay.
1: Everything we know basically interacts through the four forces that we know about, because this is what physics is set up to. Physics has explained everything in these four forces, and these four forces are what causes things like light emission and shining. And so we have to find something that's really beyond this theory that doesn't interact via these four forces to explain the dark matter away.
2: Okay. Roger in California, you're on the air with Professor Massey. Hi.
4: Hi, Art. I love your work. I'm total addict to your show. And for your guest, Dr. Massey.
2: Okay, you're going to have to speak up good and loud. You're not too loud.
4: Okay. Hello, Richard.
1: Hi.
4: The exciting point I heard tonight was about the dark matter filaments forming a scaffolding or skeleton for the formation of ordinary baryonic matter. And there was the ancient Indian text, Hindu text, talked about a god who at the beginning of time cast a net out which covered the whole universe and which still is here.
2: Hmm.
4: And I'm wondering if you cosmologists are getting your talking points from these ancient texts.
1: That's a really good analogy. Oh, great. What text is that? That sounds very interesting.
4: You know, I can't give you a quote right now on a site right now, but I read about it recently again in The Divine Matrix by Greg Braden.
2: Sounds a little like scaffolding, huh?
1: Yeah, a net is an analogy we use all the time. So that it's amazing, these engines. They really did get a load of things. They're very well described, didn't they?
2: Well, so that's interesting. It could be. Who knows? Jody in Texas, you're on with Professor Massey. Hi.
5: Yes, you're talking to me, sir.
2: I am.
5: Yes, sir. Thank you for taking my call.
2: You're welcome.
5: I have a question for the professor.
1: Hi.
5: And my question is, if dark matter is invisible and you really can't measure it, how did you come up with the figure that there's six times more dark matter than matter?
1: Okay, so that's from basically doing a budget or trying to account for the effects of gravity in the universe. So we know that wherever there's mass, there's some gravity, and wherever there's gravity, there's some mass.
2: Mm-hmm.
1: And we looked at these spinning galaxies, for example. We can look on lots of different scales, and it still works out as about six times. But let's just look at the spinning galaxies. And we worked out how fast they were spinning, and so therefore sort of how much gravity is needed to hold it together.
2: Mm-hmm.
1: But then we sort of looked at the stars, and this was first done in the 70s. Look at the stars, count up how much mass you can see, and it just from there, we can count up all the stars that we can see and that we can, you know, that are in out of this normal visible matter, and there just wasn't as much mass as we would need to create that gravity. To create the gravity that's needed to hold the galaxies together and keep them together while they spin relatively fast, we would have needed six times more mass than there is in the visible stars. So it's really just a budget exercise that we've counted up how much gravity there is, subtracted off the amount of gravity that's produced by the stars that we can see, but we're still left with a deficit that we've got something to make up, and that something is about six times as much as the gravity that we can see.
2: Okay. Mark in Tahoe, you're on with Professor Massey.
6: Great weekend of programming, Art. Thank you.
2: Thank you.
6: Doctor, I wanted to ask, has the cosmology community considered that the universe may be of a static size and everything within it, including time, is shrinking?
1: Including time is shrinking. So the idea that the universe is a static size was a perennial favorite until the sort of 40s. That in fact, the institute where I did my PhD was racked by a personal feud between two people who just couldn't agree on this issue about whether the universe was static or expanding. They got so angry with each other that they ended up forming their own departments opposite the road from each other. So it really has divided astronomy. Now, in recent years, everything really is coming together, and it's this idea of explaining lots of observational evidence in one theory that has really made everyone believe that the universe is indeed expanding. For example, we see we see the afterglow of the cosmic microwave background radiation. We see the afterglow of the initial fireball that created the universe, and so that implies that the universe used to be hot. By the fact that we see galaxies expanding around us, we know that if we run that backwards, the universe used to be small as well. So this is how we sort of form this scenario of the universe being having started at a hot, small condition and now expanding. And everybody basically now agrees on this scenario, to the point, in fact, that I think next year these two different halves of the institute in Cambridge, where I did my PhD, are actually moving back together and really joining back together. It was actually helped by an American donation that got these two people back together. Everyone's friends again, and we really do now all agree that that the universe really is expanding, and it explains so many things that it has to be true.
2: Well, it has to be true if the two departments are coming back together.
1: Oh, well, there you go. Yes, you see.
6: And if I can just make one other comment, we could use whoever's prayers up here in Tahoe. We've lost 165 homes and 2,000 acres to a wildfire tonight.
2: Yes, I've seen it on the news.
1: Indeed.
2: And indeed, the prayers go to you. Kimberly in Oregon, you're on with Professor Massey.
7: Good morning, gentlemen.
2: Good morning.
1: Hello.
7: My question was with regard about the bullet cluster, fender bender, as you put it. I was wondering, applying our law of physics as we know it, and considering the different attributes of dark matter versus dark energy, as you explained them, looking at the unexpected behavior of the dark matter after the impact, is there any possibility that the dark matter was converted to dark energy?
2: Hmm.
1: Ooh. Well, we still see the dark matter, is the thing. We still, in the bullet cluster, we see this a lot of extra mass or a lot of invisible mass in a different place, crucially, to the ordinary mass. But we still see it, and it's still there. It's just because it's dark matter, it passed through itself and carried on, and it's now a long way away from the point of impact. But it's still there.
2: Have you detected any slowing? Have you detected any slowing of the dark matter, or any movement, even a hint of movement back toward the larger mass?
1: Well, it will eventually slow down and fall back in naturally, just because it's affected by gravity. What we're actually doing at the moment is measuring if it has slowed down at all by the by the collision. Then we'd like to know about that, because that will say either it doesn't interact at all, and it's just kept going, and it went at the same speed until it eventually slows down. Because
2: Professor, you know what? The show is over. I could go on with this. For example, would wonder if it could actually get escape velocity and keep going, but that's for another program. Listen, thank you so very much for being here tonight, and we'll do it again one time.
1: Oh, yeah, that was my pleasure. Really enjoyed it. Thank you.
2: Have a great night, Professor. That's it, folks. I'm Art Bell. See you next week.
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0: the high desert and the great American Southwest. Up you all. Good evening, good morning, good afternoon, wherever you may be in the cosmos and all the time zones covered in the entire world, which is what we cover with this radio program, Coast to Coast AM. I'm Art Bell, filling in for George Norrie, who I'm not sure, maybe time traveling. Actually, I contacted the doctor in question who's supposed to be taking George back, and I said, look, instead of the 50s or whatever it is George wanted, take him back to zero. All the way back to the time of Christ. See, that's what I really want to know about, so maybe we'll be seeing George again. Maybe not. Just kidding, folks. All right, the saucer last weekend. The saucer, remember that? Too good to be true, I said so at the time. Well, sure enough. The good news is it's there. It really is exactly where the photograph said it was. The bad news? It seems to be an elaborate construction by a member of the Church of the Subgenius, a gag mail order quasi-religion that worships a clip art face named J.R. Bob Dobbs, for lack of a better explanation. The old abandoned saucer home, also known as a pleasure saucer, where many of Subgenius' devival has no doubt been held, can be seen in detail, and it gives a fine, you know, URL, but it's the same photograph we have. So it really is there. I knew it. Now, this story broke just a little before airtime tonight. The headline is, it's a Reuters story, officials feared Las Vegas a target. That's right. U.S. government officials, of course, were concerned some passengers boarding one of the Air France flights from Paris to L.A. that were canceled earlier in the week for security reasons. Remember that? Might have intended to crash land it in, where else, Las Vegas. On Tuesday, a day after Air France canceled six flights between Paris and L.A. at U.S. urging, officials said terrorists may be seeking a repeat of the September 11th, 2001 attacks that killed about 3,000 people. The Post said that U.S. officials noted a flight from Paris to L.A. would cross Hudson Bay and then eastern Canada before entering U.S. airspace about, we'll say, over Minnesota, then swing southwest toward Southern California. Since the routes flown by commercial airliners are closely monitored and deviations quickly checked, a hijacked flight from Paris to Los Angeles would have relatively few large populated centers to attack, except the only big city on the route, which would be Las Vegas, which they would certainly consider a nice, attractive target. So there you have it. In world news, entire blocks of buildings lay crushed and survivors lined up blanket-wrapped bodies in the street after a really devastating earthquake leveled nearly three-quarters of the Iranian city of Bam, that's B-A-M, on Friday, killing at least 5,000 people, injuring 30,000 others. The quake also destroyed much of Bam's historic landmark, a giant medieval fortress complex of towers, domes, and walls. San Bernardino, searchers slogging through waist-high muck found six people dead Friday and looked for at least 10 others. Unfortunately, no doubt mostly children missing after mudslides engulfed two camps in the San Bernardino Mountains in a terrifying torrent of soil, boulders, and tree trunks, all from the rains. It has been raining, of course, in California and in Nevada. We've had a lot of rain here. A U.S. agricultural official said Friday they have now quarantined the offspring of the slaughtered Holstein cow that tested positive for mad cow disease amid an intensifying search for the stricken cow's origins. Government was trying to reassure the public about the safety of the U.S. food supply, even as it confronts a wide ban now. Get this, 90% of those who had taken beef from the U.S. now no longer do. The Democrat candidate, Dean, is calling for aid to the beef industry. The Democratic presidential candidate assailed the Bush administration for failing to set up a livestock tracking system that he said could have averted the whole current mad cow scare. said he supports federal aid to help the American beef industry weather the storm. And Michael Jackson told 60 Minutes that he still thinks it's acceptable to sleep with children and that he would, quote, slit my wrists, end quote, before he would hurt a child. And then, of course, a third attempt to confirm the survival of the European Mars lander failed Friday. It's a curse, folks. When a NASA spacecraft swept over the planned touchdown site on the Red Planet without picking up any signal whatsoever, the tiny Beagle 2, designed to search for any signs of life on Mars, was to have landed shortly before 10 p.m. Eastern. It was supposed to open its, that would have been on Wednesday, was supposed to have opened, spread its solar wings, and should have called home within just a few hours. It, of course, did not do so. Now, in a moment, the whole question of the Little Beagle, the continuing U.S. mission, and the entire Mars curse, my phrase, Mars curse, we will review with Richard C. Hoagland, my guest, coming up in just a moment. Well, if it's Mars, it's got to be Richard C. Hoagland. Over the years, he has, attached himself to Mars in a way. He has. That's a fair assessment. He's an author. He's winner of the Engstrom Medal for Science. He's just on and on and on. Richard C. an author, of course. I think he may be involved in a TV or movie production of some kind right now. I'm sure he'll tell us. Here from the mountains of New Mexico is a somewhat revived, because he had the flu, Richard C. Hoagland. Hey, Richard.
1: Hi there.
0: Hello.
1: Somewhat revived, yes.
0: Are you better?
1: Well, what happened is after the flu, I got hit by a cold.
0: Oh, my.
1: Which is ridiculous, you know, but it's nothing compared to the weeks I spent literally in bed. I have not been so sick, Art, for like 10 years.
0: Yes.
1: I mean, I feel really for the people who come down with this, especially the kids, you know, and their parents, because it is awful. In fact, it's so awful it makes you wonder if there's something not quite copacetic going on with this flu season.
0: Oh, I've thought that for some time.
1: It almost harkens back to 1918, 1920, when a lot of people all over the world died, and they were talking a few days ago about a pandemic. Well, I can seriously empathize with that conversation, because you really feel like you want to die when you have this stuff.
0: Well, here's one of the things that I don't understand. They have, the shot you can have, the flu shot you can take.
1: Yep.
0: But if you look closely, they say, well, the flu shot does not affect this year's flu.
1: Does that make sense?
0: And yet they're still trying desperately, to the point where they got some bogus stuff by mistake, to import or do whatever they can to get more flu vaccine. Which so it's puzzling to me. If it doesn't affect this year's flu, then what are we doing?
1: The world is making less and less sense, Art.
0: All the time, yeah.
1: All you have to do is to watch television, you know, watch the cable shows and whatever. My favorite, which I think perfectly encapsulates where we are with news and the world, is Keith Olbermann's Countdown. Have you seen it?
0: No.
1: Okay, it's on MSNBC. It's every night. It's a rapid fire 5-point counting down to the top story.
0: Oh.
1: And it's basically like a living cartoon. I mean, they mix, quote, serious news with other stuff.
0: Infotainment, I call it.
1: Exactly, but yeah. You can't tell the difference.
0: Well, even on the network news shows, it's hard to tell the difference anymore, Richard. Really,
1: this is not the network of my friend Walter anymore.
0: Yeah, no, it isn't. All right, let's dig in now. Beagle, I mean, you know, I'm calling this a curse, Richard. 2/3 or better of the stuff that we or anybody else sends to Mars gets, doesn't work, crashes into something, blows up, hits it. Extraterrestrial craft, that's a flu hanging on, folks, or something happens. I mean, it's a curse.
1: Well, I would generally agree with you that something bizarre is going on. In fact, in our last conversation, we talked about that two-thirds of all the missions that have gone to Mars have gone kaput.
0: Right.
1: Many, many years ago, when I was a fledgling reporter, you know, just a neophyte with CBS, working for Walter, they sent me out to JPL for, the first time. And I remember wandering into an office one afternoon, and I saw this blackboard. And it had a whole bunch of equations scribbled on it, and it had to do with the Mariner 6 and 7 at that time that were about to arrive at Mars. This was a couple of days after the Apollo 11 landing, and we'd all moved, all of us that had covered Apollo 11, which was incredible, up the street from Downey, where North American Rockwell had their headquarters, where I had literally built a solar system in an abandoned aircraft hangar
0: right.
1: that we could wander through. They moved us all up the street to JPL, to Pasadena, to cover the flybys of Mars, which were literally only the second flyby that the United States had ever sent. The first one was Mariner 4 in 65, and this was now Mariner 6 and 7 in 69. So we get there, and no sooner had we arrived than there's a bulletin that they had lost contact with one of the spacecraft. There were two spacecraft en route.
0: Right.
1: And we all rushed back to JPL because, you know, the guys had their pagers, and there were no cell phones in those days. It was literal little beeps, and then you went and found a phone somewhere.
0: Sure.
1: So we dashed back from La Cañada, which is right next door to Pasadena, maybe a mile away. We were having lunch. We rush into the press room, and we, you know, see that one of our spacecraft is missing. Well, that afternoon I wandered up on the hill to go and do some interviews with somebody, and I happened to go by this office, and there was this blackboard. And there was this whole list of things that might have gone wrong as to why they were no longer listening to one of the two spacecraft.
0: Right.
1: And at the top of the list, in chalk on the blackboard, was big letters GGG. So, of course, being young, I bit, and I said brightly, "What's a GGG?"
0: Right.
1: And the engineer standing at the blackboard turned and looked at me, and he says, "Well, that's the Great Galactic Ghoul."
0: What?
1: Even then, Art, they had a name for this curse.
0: The Great Galactic Ghoul.
1: And what they described to me was that they had noticed that a lot of the spacecraft that we and the Russians at that time, the Soviet Union, had tried to send to Mars, even as early as 1969, never made it. And some clown had basically put down the idea that there was this big, you know, galactic monster out there eating spacecraft headed for Mars.
0: Uh-huh.
1: Well, it was tongue-in-cheek, of course, but over the years, as more and more missions have gone from more and more countries, the Japanese are the latest to fall prey a couple, 3 weeks ago, you know, it's not much of a joke.
0: No.
1: Because when two-thirds of the very expensive hardware you send to one place goes poof, you got to wonder what's going on. Now, in our last conversation, you said you were voting for aliens.
0: Yeah, given a choice between that and what else?
1: Well, what else is sabotage?
0: What
1: else is humans here on Earth who are desperately trying to keep as long as possible the delay of the day?
0: Yes, let us be
1: when
0: clear.
1: We know what's there.
0: The great secret cabal.
1: Yeah, but it's not a great cabal. It only has to be some guy with a screwdriver.
0: It's got to be pretty great. I mean, there is NASA. There's the United States government. There is, you know, I mean, it's got to be pretty big, Richard, to control what happens to U.S. and Russian and Japanese spacecraft on the way to Mars.
1: All it has to be is the right guy at the right place at the right time with a screwdriver. Because if you're dealing with civilian programs, Let's take the U.S. And the British on this latest mission, for example, where scientists would be loath to even begin, prior to the concept of terrorism, to think that civilian spacecraft headed out there, where there's nothing of monetary value and nothing of social value, it's pure science.
0: Well,
1: you know, no one would even think of the idea of sabotage, therefore there's no security.
0: Well, I think you and I both know there's more there than that. That's why we're sitting here talking tonight. Anyway, well, you know, that's an exaggeration. I mean, what does one guy with a screwdriver do? Come on, there are layers of security.
1: That's what you would think, wouldn't you?
0: Yes.
1: Except I know for a fact, reported to me from a very good source at Cape Canaveral, that during the during the launch of Mars Observer in 1992, just before the launch, remember Hurricane Andrew?
0: Yes.
1: And how it barreled down on Florida?
0: I do.
1: Well, they thought it would sweep across Cape Canaveral, and they had this fragile spacecraft standing out there on the pad. So they brought it back to its hangar.
0: I remember that, yes.
1: And they, you know, put alternate power on and air conditioning and all that. Well, when the hurricane went south and missed Canaveral, they then unbuttoned all those precautions for the storm. And they found that, lo and behold, somehow someone had dumped a kitchen sink full of garbage on the spacecraft sitting in the nose cone on the top of the rocket.
0: Pretty incredible.
1: There were iron filings, newspapers, bits of glass, all kinds of bizarre junk, garbage. And there was no way that this stuff could get through the filters, because the filters are micron-sized screens
0: in
1: the air hoses.
0: All right, horrid as that
1: is. So it's obvious that somebody tried to sabotage our first mission back to Mars.
0: Granted.
1: Since Viking.
0: Granted.
1: Ah, but I'm not done.
0: Okay.
1: When they took the spacecraft back to the clean rooms there at the Cape.
0: Yes.
1: To frantically clean it.
0: Yes.
1: And they had to disassemble parts of it to make sure that nothing gotten inside.
0: Right.
1: They then found that someone somewhere, probably at JPL, had smeared Vaseline over the lens of the camera art.
0: What?
1: So these were two hits by two groups determined that we would never get any pictures of what's on Mars from that mission.
0: All right, but
1: then, as you know, when it was en route 3 days before it got to Mars in 1993, it disappeared.
0: Yes, I recall
1: Poof.
0: That. Yes.
1: And no one ever heard from it again.
0: But that's bad news on one mission.
1: Bad.
0: I mean, my God, Richard,
1: Decorable.
0: we're talking about mission.
1: Where was the security,
0: Art? From Russia,
1: wait. Where was the security?
0: Beats the hell out of me.
1: At JPL, it was sabotaged with the Vaseline. At the Cape, during the hurricane.
0: Garbage.
1: Thing was sabotaged with garbage. And then it up and went poof out at Mars.
0: Yeah.
1: So where was the security? The answer is, as we now know from this piddly-ass bunch of nitwits called Al-Qaeda, if you have a small but determined group that really have long-range plans and will carefully wait for years if necessary to put a key man in a key position as a janitor with security clearances.
0: Yes.
1: I mean, how many airlines now have reported, you know, stunning examples of people, employees, who are places in airports where they shouldn't be? Remember that kid who put the box cutters on the airplane months ago?
0: Yes, of course.
1: And then had to call the FBI and say, hey, by the way, there they are?
0: Yep.
1: So even in an era of incredible paranoia about security, there is no real security if you're determined. So the space program has stood naked because it was a civilian space program to begin with.
0: But the very theory that would embody the final screwdriver action, essentially, you're trying to tell us occurred, would have to be gigantic in the sense of very high-level people having made a decision that, ooh, there's secret stuff on Mars, and we can't let the people see it. And so we're going to have to stop all these spacecraft going up from all these different places. And by nature, that would be a very high-level operation. At least you'd have to agree with that.
1: I don't agree.
0: Well, then,
1: I mean, that's like saying Al-Qaeda has to take over the U.S. government to do what it's doing. All it takes is a determined small group. And the smaller the group, by the way, the better, because your security is higher. You know, the old crack about, you know.
0: But this would be a high-level decision. I mean, the assumption is that
1: You're talking about a competing group within the system that doesn't agree that we should now be made aware of this.
0: Yes.
1: Make sure we're not.
0: For them to be aware of what is there and by necessity, they would have had to have kept that secret from us. They, for them to be aware of it in the first place means they're pretty highly placed because they had inside information about what's really on Mars.
1: Yeah, but why do you say they have to be highly placed in the NASA system?
0: Because that information would only go to highly placed people, i.e. what's on Mars.
1: You are assuming that all the information that we're currently getting, you know, from space, is the first time we've ever had this information. If, in fact, it's not, if, in fact, there are ancient documents held in secret by secret societies,
0: okay,
1: passed down from generation to generation
0: generation. That would be at a high level.
1: Not necessarily. When you say high level, remember what Ed Mitchell said. He said there are two governments. There's the elected government, the constitutional government, then there's the other guys.
0: Exactly,
1: who have
0: Richard.
1: Taken control.
0: Exactly, Richard.
1: But the first group doesn't know the second group exists, or if they do, they don't know who they are.
0: Okay, fine. Hold on. We're at the bottom of the hour. What I'm trying to drive through here is that if there is a second group, it can't be a bunch of janitors. It's got to be people at a pretty high level. A, to know what's in the secret archives about what's actually on Mars, and B, to cobble together a plan to destroy so many spacecraft. That's where Richard and I differ. From the high desert, in the middle of the night, which is where we belong, this is Coast.

0: 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And now, sitting in for George Norrie, here is Art Bell.
1: Here I am indeed. Richard C. Hoagland is my guest, and actually, we're at the very core of a very important part of this entire discussion, and that is why our spacecraft are disappearing and who or what might be doing it. We'll get back to that in a moment. Richard, I remember you're telling me that NASA actually would do different things, including launch on certain dates, because they had information from the same old texts and Egyptian secret manuscripts that, you know, we talked about before, that NASA itself was arranging launches based on this ancient information. That is correct, isn't
2: it?
1: Well,
2: some people in the agency.
1: Yes.
2: The question is, how many of them are there of the 20,000, and how high does it go?
1: Well, I'm maintaining pretty high. It's got to go pretty high to make such a have such information, A, and then act on it, B.
2: Well, but it doesn't have to be, in other words, the sabotage that we're talking about, the deliberate screwing up of missions, doesn't have to be from within NASA. In fact, most likely it's not. It's from an external source, either another agency or a foreign power or a group of people, you know, like Al-Qaeda that just don't want us anywhere near Mars. Remember back during Pathfinder in 97 when there was an amazing story coming out of Yemen? The Yemenis family, the men who had taken NASA to court because they claimed that their documents proved that they owned Mars.
1: I remember
2: and
1: that.
2: And NASA was infringing.
1: Yes, I recall.
2: And, I mean, the story just dropped into a black hole, and no one has followed up on
1: it. So now you're suggesting it could even be Al-Qaeda or something like that.
2: Well, when I say Al-Qaeda, I'm talking about a small group that are not governmental, that are simply very patient and know how to infiltrate. When I said the janitor, who better during Andrew, when that hurricane was bearing down on the Cape, that a guy sweeping the floor to climb up that flight of stairs and dump a whole bunch of filings and shavings from his pocket, from the floor, onto that pristine spacecraft through that port?
1: Well, this little group you're talking about would have to have a worldwide reach.
2: That's what we're now worried about, isn't it? A group with a worldwide reach that's privately funded, aren't we? It's called terrorism. It didn't have a name then. Now, to something more germane, not to beat a dead cow, horse or a mad cow here, remember Ken Johnston?
1: Yeah.
2: The NASA astronaut that you had on, who, by the way, has now been appointed a JPL Solar System Ambassador. This is going to be very interesting to see what happens when he actually begins to ask some hard questions. But anyway, Ken, a few years ago, was on your show, and he talked about his sojourn at Houston, at the Manned Spacecraft Center, when the Apollo data was coming back from the moon.
1: Yes.
2: Remember how he told the story that he and Thornton Page, who was a prestigious astronomer out of Wesleyan, a friend of mine, I knew Thornton, I worked with him, Thornton and he one night were previewing film for the next day's review by various mission specialists. And on the backside of the moon from Apollo 14, he saw on this film that he had loaded up on the projector a stunning, shining city of lights on the dark side of a crater in the shadow on the far side of the moon. And they both were stunned. He took the film back and put it back in the vault where you had to go through multiple security to sign it in and sign it out.
1: Right.
2: The next day when he went to sign it out to show the whole team, when they got to that part of the film, the city wasn't there. And Thornton Page, when he met him in the hall afterwards, just smiled and said, I never saw anything. Now, Dr. Thornton Page, I found out years later, was a member of the Robertson Panel, which was the high-level CIA panel convened for several days in the 1950s, in 53, I believe, to review all UFO cases in the United States back when UFOs were considered a major security problem because they were clogging up the communications channels and preventing NORAD and other agencies from seeing real threats from the Soviet Union.
1: Yes.
2: So we have a member of the agency, the CIA, who sees something with a colleague of mine and a friend of yours, and then the next day it's missing. And Ken said he took the film out of the projector, looked at it with a microscope, and there wasn't a break, there wasn't a splice. They had literally duplicated overnight the whole film and taken out the offending, stunning stuff. Now, that could have been agency, it could have been NASA, it could have been a combination of people in both. The point is, it happened, and someone of unimpeachable integrity who was there, who held high-level positions, vouches for that happening, and it's not the first time that he saw something weird that he later began remembering and putting in context that that should not have taken place.
1: Well, you and I both agree that something, what's the right word?
2: Politically incorrect?
1: Yes, all of that is going on, that something is being tampered with and something is woefully wrong. Let's go back to basics. Beagle 2,
2: exactly.
1: It just has not...
2: Now, I may surprise you here, but I don't think Beagle 2 is fallen prey to this problem. I think Beagle 2, if in fact it is lost, and we don't know that yet. In fact, about half an hour ago when you were just coming on the air,
1: yes,
2: there was an overflight by Mars Odyssey, the U.S. spacecraft, over the landing site of Beagle 2 there in Acetus Planitia.
1: And
2: by 3:30 this morning Eastern Time, which is 1:30 our time, they are supposed to tell us if Odyssey heard Beagle 2's call sign.
1: Okay, so we don't know yet.
2: But we know they've had three previous attempts.
1: All silent.
2: All silent, including with this huge radio telescope at Jodrell Bank in England.
1: So the Beagle's not barking.
2: The Beagle is not barking.
1: Okay.
2: So why do I not think that it's fallen prey to sabotage? For one thing, look what it was trying to do. It was trying to land and for the first time find evidence of microbes on Mars.
1: Right.
2: Not big stuff, not artifacts, not cities, not, you know, the really cool stuff that you and I think is there.
1: Wasn't it Arthur C. who said large life?
2: Well, he was talking biology. He's thinking that we're bushes. Remember trees and stuff?
1: Oh, yes.
2: At the South Pole, where
1: yes,
2: we now know there's a heck of a lot of water.
1: Well, that's large life.
2: Now, the odds of dropping, you know, a little tiny thing the size of a barbecue pit down on a planet with a surface area equivalent to all of Earth. Mars has the same surface area as all the continents of Earth. And the little place it was going to land, which is this plain east of Syrtis Major, was almost picked at random because of the vagaries of celestial mechanics. Remember, Beagle 2 was a hitchhiker on Mars Express. So it had to kind of wind up on Mars where Mars Express was going,
1: yes,
2: not where it really wanted to go itself. So what Colin Pillinger, who was the scientist in charge, said a few days ago, he said, my bet is if we land anywhere on Mars, we have a better than 50-50 chance of finding life. Now, he didn't mean big guys. He didn't mean, you know, Martian elephants or, you know, the ruined, abandoned cities that we're talking about.
1: That'd be fine. It'd be big news, wouldn't it?
2: It would be huge news,
1: yeah,
2: and it would move the whole story further up the curve.
1: Yes, sir.
2: Remember, this is what the two MIR missions, the two NASA rovers, first of which is going to land again on your watch on the night of January 3rd, and the second one on January 24th, are designed to do, to find evidence of fossil life or the conditions for fossil life on Mars. Now, what Pillinger's Beagle 2 could have done, if it survived, with its little robot arm, which they elegantly called a paw, for positional adjustable workbench. Somebody had to work really hard for that acronym. Anyway, it was going to extend its paw on which there were two stereo cameras and a drill and some instrumentation designed to measure composition and really neat gadgets in an incredibly tiny space on this little arm that the Beagle clamshell would extend once it landed and survived on the surface. But it couldn't look any farther around itself physically. With something called a mole, by the way, that would burrow into the soil.
1: Well, actually, though,
2: maybe a couple of feet.
1: It might not matter. I mean, if there's microbial life on Mars, then probably it's common. If it's common, then you're going to find some bit of it just about anywhere.
2: Well, that's the theory, and that's a very good idea. In other words, once you find life there, presuming it's not contamination, you haven't brought it with you, you know, then everything is wide open because
1: But by your own words, there you have it, Richard. If there's microbial life confirmed on Mars, then Pandora's box begins. The lid starts to come open.
2: Okay,
1: yeah.
2: So why am I voting against conspiracy and sabotage for Beagle 2?
1: I don't know because it's so unlike you.
2: Well, let me tell you why.
1: Why?
2: I mean, most of what I try to do and talk about art has a reason.
1: Okay.
2: I'm trying to be logical here.
1: Okay.
2: And consistent.
1: All right.
2: The U.S. missions that are going to land.
1: Yes.
2: $800 million.
1: Oh.
2: Close to a billion. A
1: lot of money.
2: A gigabuck. The Mars Express Orbiter mission, which successfully went into orbit on Christmas morning, $345 million. Close to half a gig. All right?
1: Mm-hmm.
2: Beagle 2, $35 million. Pocket change.
1: Well.
2: And the problem is that landing is the hardest thing. You got to get down to the atmosphere. Things have to happen in sequence. If you land wrong, if the airbag hits a rock, a sharp-edged razor blade-type rock, bang, there goes your spacecraft splat all over the surface.
1: Sure.
2: So for a little amount of money, they were trying to pull off a miracle. And I got to hand it to Colin Pillinger. He put together an incredible team. There's an incredible team spirit. I feel so for these people tonight. Because they're sitting there desperately hoping against hope that it's merely a communications problem or a computer problem, and it isn't that the spacecraft no longer exists. But the odds are, given how many spacecraft have failed with mucho bucks, that this trying to do it on a shoestring, something went wrong somewhere in that sequence of events in the 7 minutes from entering the atmosphere to landing, and through no one's fault, it simply didn't work.
1: Well,
2: that's the odd.
1: But that is not consistent with the other things you've said.
2: Because the money's not equal, Art.
1: So, Richard, the reporting back of microbial life existing on Mars would be, I mean, gigantic news and would lead to the rest of it. So why aren't you consistently saying this was sabotaged?
2: Because we're comparing apples and oranges. If we had an $800 million mission and it went splat, then I'd say, aha. But the fact is that these things are incredibly difficult. I mean, look how close Pathfinder came to disaster, and it was in a $150 million range, all right?
1: Yeah.
2: And that was, you know, gold is faster, better, cheaper. Now, I will totally admit that there is some logic to what you're saying. And if there is a cabal that wants to keep us from ever knowing that there's even a microbe alive on Mars,
1: yes,
2: maybe they did something.
1: There you have it.
2: But that's a maybe. I'm betting on this particular instance that it was just the fates because of the small amount of money, relatively speaking. Now, one of the reasons I'm saying that is because the real threat here, the threat politically and scientifically, is not Beagle 2. It's Mars Express itself.
1: All right.
2: Because, as I've said, Mars Express carries a double whammy.
1: Mars Express is ours, and it's
2: No. It's European.
1: I'm sorry. And it's in orbit, right?
2: It's in
1: around
2: orbit
1: Mars.
2: Safely.
1: Yes.
2: It literally got there safely. It's in perfect health. It carries, among its instrument, you know, array, two instruments which can blow the doors off artifacts and former intelligence on Mars. Not microbes, but the big guys. One is the high-resolution stereo camera that we discussed last time, headed by Dr. Gerhard Newcomb, who has said in print to the BBC, in response to mainly this audience, Art, he is going to re-image Cydonia. And we're going to make sure, right, gang, that he does it the right way. We're going to send him more emails and lay out exactly when and how to take pictures that will stand up in court. The other surprise, the other amazing double whammy on the Mars Express mission is the MARSIS instrument, M-A-R-S-I-S, which is an acronym that stands basically for Mars Radar.
1: Okay.
2: For the first time in the history of the space program, Art, mankind, the Europeans this time, have sent a real radar to Mars. And what it's going to do is to probe up to 3 miles beneath the surface, looking...
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0: 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And now, Art Bell.
1: Instituted the laser unit, which only bounced signals off the surface.
2: Now, wait a minute. You said George Shultz. Shortly after meeting with...
1: He was Secretary of State.
2: Yes, I recall.
1: I recall.
2: Meeting with Shevardnadze, you said. Well, okay, yeah, that's...
1: He was Foreign Secretary
2: okay,
1: at that time.
2: Okay, so the implication of your statement is that at that level, some information was exchanged, which resulted in that radar being removed.
1: In a change of the instrument...
2: Okay, Richard, that's what I call a high level.
1: Yeah, but that's not sabotage. That's a change of...
2: And for what reason?
1: Well, all right. If you have radar, you probe beneath the surface.
2: Yeah, see, I'm trapping you, Richard. I am.
1: No.
2: I'm going back to... That's a high level. If they had it removed, mm-hmm. it was because they would have seen the Martian cities.
1: That's right.
2: Well, okay,
1: too
2: that's...
1: Soon.
2: Too soon.
1: Too soon.
2: Okay, well,
1: remember,
2: that's...
1: we have always said there seems to be a timetable, a clock.
2: But by what you're saying, that puts Shultz and Shevardnadze in the cabal, in a sense.
1: Yeah, but it doesn't account for sabotage. Sabotage is different than planned time release aspect.
2: Well, there's all kinds of sabotage. I mean, if you remove the instrument that would prove...
1: Remove the instrument that the scientists want.
2: Yeah.
1: And put on one of lesser caliber that can give them some data, but not the incriminating data.
2: Right.
1: All you're doing is delaying the inevitable.
2: Right, but you might as well say it's the proverbial screwdriver.
1: Apples and oranges, come on. It's policy.
2: But same end effect.
1: Yeah, but there's two different ways of doing things. One is from the inside, sophisticated, smooth, without seams. And the other is the monkey wrench. The monkey wrench is used when you don't have access to the levers of power.
2: I know, but
1: affect the decision-making to carefully steer everybody away from the prize until the appropriate time.
2: Okay.
1: We're not in a cul-de-sac here. What I'm simply saying is now, in 2003, 2004, the Europeans have got a real radar on that spacecraft, which is functioning perfectly in orbit tonight, and which will, if I can call up a very important email I got here, give us some pretty astonishing data. Okay?
2: Huh.
1: Now,
2: well, if we suddenly get pictures of Martian cities just under the surface, don't you think that's going to shake everything up a little?
1: More than a little. That's why I'm saying I'm betting on Mars Express. And if we were dealing with sabotage that had taken out Beagle,
2: yes,
1: it would have been a much more important target to take out Mars Express.
2: Huh.
1: Now, I don't know whether the Mars Express people have better security. Europeans tend to be a little more security conscious than we are.
2: The mission is not finished yet.
1: It's not finished yet. Absolutely right. So when we come back from the break, I'm going to read you an email that came to me by way of a source out of JPL from a high-level engineer speaking to what this Mars's radar might do.
2: Huh. An unimpeachable source?
1: An unimpeachable source.
2: Okay. All right, Richard, hold tight. We are at the top of the hour. I don't know. I just don't know. Low-level, small group, worldwide reach, Shultz, Shevardnadze, these are pretty high-level guys. I don't know. I think this whole thing is, if that's what it is, has to be, by its very nature, very high-level. But that's just me. From the high desert in the middle of the night, trucking along like a freight train in the dark, this is Coast.

inside that we need so much. The sight of a touch or the scent of a sound or the strength of an oak roots deep in the ground. The wonder of flowers to be covered and then to burst up through tarmac to the sun again. Or to fly to the sun without burning a wing. To lie in a meadow and hear

0: 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And now, sitting in for George Norrie, here is Art Bell.
1: Yes, indeed, here I am. And this is, I want you to listen very closely to me right now, all right? Beginning tomorrow night, and then Wednesday night as well, I'm going to be here. And during that time period, we're going to do what we traditionally do in the time period between Christmas and the New Year, and that is make predictions. It's your opportunity to make a prediction about something you think, a major event, that will occur in the year 2004. Now listen to me, doggone it, listen to me. I want a good hit rate this year. And what that means is that you just can't pull this prediction from any old orifice. I want you to sit down, spend a little quiet time, let your mind go as blank as you can get it, and then reach way out into that area from which such things come, I guess, and really try and give me a good prediction. I want the hit rate way up this year, and so it requires your cooperation. We'll begin taking the predictions, which are duly assigned and numbered and recorded and kept for a year in the Bell Family Vault. So this year, I want your cooperation. That means that you really take the time before you make your call, whether it's on Sunday or next Wednesday as the year and calendar flips, to make your prediction a good one, a thoughtful one, one that you plucked from that special area that predictions, such predictions come from. And if you really spend a little time on it, we'll get some good predictions. And I want a great hit rate. It's going to be the best year we've ever had. But it all depends on you. Once again, Richard C. Hoagland, and we were about to be availed the contents of this email. Richard?
2: Well, before we get to that, I got a call during the break.
1: Oh, good. Well, I got a fast blast I want to talk to you about then.
2: Okay.
1: All right. You know, in case anybody thinks these arguments are trivial and not meaningful, you out your mind. Demetrius from Queens, New York says, in case building rubbles or Martian civilization exist on Mars, how is this going to affect our lives, our beliefs here on Earth? Is it better they sabotage and hide the truth from us? So, you know, that's really a good question, Richard. This great argument we're having about whether it's a cabal, whether it's an accident, whether it's just bad luck with regard to Mars and what you and I think is on Mars, buried Martian cities. I mean, it's not a small matter for humanity. If there are buried cities on Mars, that's a really big matter for humanity, isn't it?
2: Well, it's not only a big matter, but it's something that I really wanted to get into tonight and do it, you know, with enough time, because we've got plenty of time tonight.
1: We do.
2: I want to talk in a few minutes exactly to that question, because, you know, where the rubber meets the road is, these are not decisions being made in a vacuum. These are not people who are pulling strings and keeping us from knowing things or knowing it until a certain time, mm-hmm. because they have nothing better to do. Mm-hmm. There's a strategy here. There's a political agenda. And there has been, apparently, since the dawn of the space program, and it goes back to your favorite document, Art, the Brookings Report.
1: Right.
2: And, you know, when I say that the Beagle 2 may just have fallen prey to not enough money, it's not that I don't believe it could have been sabotaged. I'm looking at the one that they should have aimed for, which is the one that is going to give us some extraordinary information if the system is honest and if the Europeans are as independent as they appear to be these days. Mm. Now, while I was on the break, while we were in news, I had a call from one of our very important sources in Washington,
1: yes.
2: who has given us some very important information over the years, and I won't bore you with all the hits that he has been right about, but this is one of the guys, and he gave me two pieces of information. He said, He says, use with art, he said, the metaphor of the vice. He said, this is work from both ends, the policy end and the terrorist end. And what they can achieve with legitimate policy decisions, a la the Schultz-Shevardnadze meeting,
1: yes,
2: where the instrument was quietly changed out and nobody who was not supposed to knew anything, it was seamless. What they can achieve with that, they then hire a bunch of thugs to do the hard way with plausible deniability. The end result is that we don't know what's out there. NASA, most of NASA doesn't know what's out there. The people working on these missions, most of them don't know what's out there until someone decides it's the appropriate time. Now, let me tell you the item number two that he told me. Remember, this is a guy who's very well connected.
1: Yes.
2: He says that Mars Odyssey did not hear anything tonight, an hour ago. And that's about an hour and 50 minutes before the rest of the country is going to hear
1: it. So that probably means then that Beagle's four paws to the sky.
2: It's four paws to the sky. It is not there. Something in that very complex chain of events from entry to landing over those 7 minutes, all it would take, Art, is one little relay, one little computer glitch, one little latch that doesn't open on time. You know, these things are infernally complicated. And again, if you have a lot of money to throw, you know, at these things, you increase your odds of success because you hire more people, you do more testing, you think of more unthinkable things. I mean, there were so many parts of this they didn't even have an opportunity to test that they've admitted they didn't have the money or the time to test.
1: Okay.
2: So, you know, now, it's conceivable, it's certainly more than conceivable, that someone doesn't want us to know there are microbes on Mars.
1: Mm-hmm.
2: But when we look at the trend curve, the official trend curve, we have gone since 1997 inexorably, mission by mission by mission, closer to the admission that there is some kind of life currently on Mars.
1: Well, I certainly admit there's been movement, but...
2: And would you like to plot the data points, or do you want me to do it?
1: Well, no, go ahead.
2: Okay, well, for instance, we start out with a totally sterile Mars, and then we suddenly say, well, maybe there could have been water.
1: Yeah.
2: Maybe there could have been a lot of water.
1: Yeah.
2: Then we get Odyssey in orbit, we get the GRS instrument, and my God, pole to pole, it's dripping with water. Of course,
1: yes,
2: it's frozen.
1: Yes.
2: Then, of course, remember, we published a paper a couple of years ago claiming that at the equator...
1: By the way, Richard, is all the reported water on Mars, and I went through the maps with you, as did many in the audience,
2: mm-hmm,
1: is all of that holding up? Because the water on the moon story kind of collapsed.
2: It comes and goes, doesn't it?
1: Yes, it does. And so I'm wondering, is...
2: No, the water on Mars is not only holding up, but there's new news. I mean, this is like drip, drip, drip.
1: Okay.
2: Unintended.
1: Well, drip some on me.
2: Okay. Well, we had said in our Mars paper, our title paper, which is on the Enterprise Mission website for those who want to read it, that when Odyssey got there, it would find water not merely at the poles and downed at some latitude, but it would find two clusters of hydrogen or ice at the equator, 180 degrees apart. And we based that prediction on these weird, dark, stains.
1: Yeah, and you hit it on the mark. I mean, you did. I give you that. You
2: totally
1: hit it.
2: Totally, exactly. That's called science,
1: yep,
2: Art.
1: You
2: right?
1: Did it.
2: No Ouija board here. That's science.
1: You predicted they would find the water, and they found it.
2: I want to credit Efren Palermo and Jill England for doing a yeoman service and doing all those maps and helping us make that very specific prediction. Now, the three of us have said, the four of us, actually, because Mike Bear is in the mix here, too, have said that those dark stains, our water, in fact, I published on Enterprise in the summer of 2000 the first claim, and we sent press releases all over the world, every major news agency on the planet, that we had seen evidence of liquid water,
1: yes,
2: stains,
1: yes,
2: stunning silence,
1: yes,
2: from everybody, including NASA.
1: Yep.
2: Well, a year or so ago, papers started appearing at these various conferences saying, well, these things might not be avalanches after all.
1: Yeah.
2: They could be water.
1: No, you hit it.
2: Well, with that trend curve, remember, if you don't have water, you can't have life.
1: That's right.
2: So the next data point...
1: You also can't make fuel, and you can't do a lot of things.
2: No, I mean, but let's just look at the life angle for
1: right,
2: a second here.
1: Right.
2: without water, you ain't got life. We now know that Mars is a planet awash in water.
1: Right.
2: Most of it is frozen, but near the equator, at these two places, these poles apart places, it appears to be wet. The data shows that during the summer, when the temperatures are above the freezing point, you get these dark stains. And when the temperature goes down, the stains disappear.
1: Yes.
2: They behave like liquid water. Well, there's so much water now available in these niches that the next data point that we would predict for either the NASA missions arriving in a few days or the Beagle 2 mission, which was supposed to have arrived Christmas morning, is that they would find microbes. In fact, Pillinger was so confident that he was going to find evidence of living microbes, it's almost like he already had a heads up from somewhere that it was a foregone conclusion if he just got his spacecraft down there safely.
1: Mm-hmm.
2: So I see officially the tidal wave here, mixing our metaphors, Natalie, is that the next data point has got to be we either confirm fossil evidence of former microbes, that's with the MER missions, or current microbes, which would have been Beagle 2.
1: Mm-hmm.
2: Now, the huge leap, of course, is what we're expecting, which is at some point we got to get pregnant with ruins, artifacts.
1: Yep.
2: Which brings me to this remarkable memo coming out of JPL. Let me give you a little background. This came to me from a source, and I don't have permission to use this source's name. It's not the same source that just called me, by the way. It's another source. Can't do this without sources, folks. Anyway, and I don't have permission to quote the guy's name from JPL, but I can give you where he works.
1: Inside JPL.
2: He's inside JPL. He is working for the MRO project. He is a senior engineer on the MRO project.
1: Okay.
2: Which is the Mars Reconnaissance Orbiter, which is the next NASA mission, unmanned mission, going into orbit around Mars in 2005. And it will be able to photograph in color and in stereo art objects 5 inches across.
1: And what say your source?
2: This source says, and I'm quoting now this email directly, and this was sent on the 21st of December.
1: Mm-hmm.
2: Since Mars Express with Marsis is going to be arriving in 4 days, mm-hmm, I suggest you follow the progress of Marsis more intently than any of the other experiments, including MER. That's the two NASA rover missions. This is a NASA guy, mm-hmm, saying basically ignore the rover missions.
1: Yes.
2: Focus on the Europeans.
1: Mm-hmm.
2: Focus on the Marsis radar. He goes on to say, Beagle 2, if it works, won't tell us nearly as much as a good ground-penetrating radar. Remember how the SIR-C, that's SIR-C, L-band radar, that was on the shuttle, Earth orbit, found ancient buried Roman roads that have been covered with thick sand in the Sahara?
1: That's right, yes.
2: Marsis can possibly reveal subsurface features equally as exciting.
1: Mm-hmm.
2: He says, to be honest, I am over my head with work right now preparing for a hardware delivery to the MRO project. This consumes too much of my time to get involved in extended outreach efforts. In that respect, I'm glad I have nothing to do with the MER project.
1: Hmm.
2: I regret I can't help you at this time. Best of luck. Sign so-and-so.
1: All right. Well, so that would seem to be follow this particular
2: radar.
1: Okay, fine. If this mission should succeed and should get such photographs of underground cities that you and I both believe are there, then presumably somebody at some, I would say, high level has made a decision that it's time for the world to find out that there was a civilization on Mars, or it wouldn't be happening.
2: That's one excellent model, and that's the model I would have gone for up until the last year and a half. Okay.
1: Really? So now
2: the model that I'm looking at now, the equally attractive idea, theory, is that because of what this administration has done in Iraq and other places, and the resultant reaction from Europe, which has been so scathing, and how this administration has thumbed its nose, you know, and the latest thing, of course, is these contracts, you know, to rebuild Iraq.
1: Yes.
2: Where basically we've told those guys, You know, you're sorry you're out of luck. You weren't with us when we went in. You're not going to be with us on the gravy train.
1: Mm-hmm.
2: The wild card here is, are the Europeans really pissed off enough to get off the plan and simply throw their own monkey wrench politically into the works and make public, regardless of what the plan is, what they find on Mars? And that's the possibility that I think is at least 50-50.
1: All right. So they would be angry enough so that they
2: now,
1: blow the lid off this entire thing.
2: Well, we have data. Remember, I try not, Art, and you know, keep holding my feet to the fire, because it's very important you do. I try to back up things I say. It's sometimes very hard in the political realm.
1: Mm.
2: I mean, scientifically, this is duck soup. You know, the tidal model, I have no doubt in my mind now that we're 99% right with the tidal model. The politics are so much more difficult, because in politics, they can always change their mind. Tomorrow, something else can happen, so they decide, oh, no, we're going to do this as opposed to that. And you're not privy to 99.99% of what's going on in the back rooms. Like, what happened when Baker really went to Germany, to France, and to Russia about the reparation of the forgiveness of debts to Iraq? We don't know.
1: Right.
2: We have no idea what the quid pro quo is and whether it's changed these politics. But let me tell you why I think maybe the Europeans have the bit in their teeth and they want to break cover and come out with some real, honest-to-God data. It goes back to Professor Newcomb. When he gave his quote to the BBC and said that he had received emails from all over the world, that means this audience,
1: yes,
2: guys and gals,
1: right,
2: it means you, and that these people had told him NASA is lying,
1: yes,
2: about Mars.
1: And he actually repeated that.
2: And he repeated,
1: yes,
2: that.
1: Mm-hmm.
2: He did not have to say that, as you and I agreed the other night. And I take that as a signal, both to us and to the administration, that there are surprises coming down the road when this spacecraft goes into operation in a couple of weeks.
1: Okay. Let's imagine for a moment that it does turn up the cities.
2: Yes.
1: Oh,
2: what a delicious idea.
1: What sort of societal reaction would you expect to that?
2: Depends on how it is handled. It depends on how it is put out there. It depends who comes on board officially as authority figures and what they say.
1: Well, you can't be too gentle about it. I mean, if the high European Space Authority says, look, cities, underground,
2: well,
1: ruins.
2: No. They're not going to say it that way. What I would do if I were in their shoes, and this is what this memo from JPL basically is saying.
1: Items of great geologic interest.
2: Well, no, they'll call them anomalies.
1: Anomalies, yes.
2: And they'll let us discuss it. They'll let us come on Coast and on MSNBC, where I've been invited, and
1: yes,
2: who knows where. They'll let the Internet crowd have a field day with it. There will be long, careful deliberation. There will be a year or two of analysis, you know, of these anomalies. And we will have basically, you know, broken the ground and gotten people used to the idea at the grassroots that we're looking at maybe what we think we're looking at.
1: So you think it'll be a gentle
2: thing? It has to be. All this has to be handled gently, because Brookings was right.
1: Well,
2: if you don't do this properly, you can come a cropper.
1: All right. Hold it right there.
3: It's 2 a.m. Here it goes.
1: It's a totally non-trivial argument. The whole Brookings report is non-trivial, and I think society would go berserk. But, you know, that's just me. From the high desert, this is Coast to Coast AM.

0: 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And now, sitting in for George Norrie, here is Art Bell.
1: Larry from Akron, Ohio says, you know, it makes no difference what's on Mars. I still have to go to work tomorrow. I still have to pay my bills. And Larry's right, of course, but he may not be thinking this all the way through. And that's really where we need to get to in this discussion about why this is not just important, but it's incredibly important for all of us who are curious about our own origins and why we're here and how we got here and what we're supposed to be doing and, you know, the big unanswered questions. So, Richard, there's Larry over there in Akron who's saying, look, makes no difference. Don't care what's on Mars. Have to go to work tomorrow. Have to pay my bills. Don't care what's on Mars. Why should he care? Why should Larry care? Why is it important? That's really the center question amidst all this that we've got to answer, I think.
2: Well, all right, let me give you a trivial answer. We'll get to the big stuff in a few minutes.
1: Sure.
2: The trivial answer is, how did he communicate with you?
1: He sent me a computer message.
2: Ah, I wonder where his computer came from. Without the space program, he wouldn't have a computer. He would have a dial-up telephone. He would be charged probably $50 to call Europe. He'd be paying $12, $18, $20 to call California, if he ever calls California. In other words, the space program has made the society so much richer. And everybody out there who bought their you know, loved ones and relatives and brothers and sisters and grandmothers and grandfathers all these high-tech toys for Christmas, you wouldn't have had all that stuff if it weren't for John Kennedy saying, we're going to the moon.
1: What are you talking about? Everybody knows Al Gore invented the internet. Okay, fine. So that's why we need a space program.
2: One of the reasons.
1: Yeah, but that's not the answer
2: to
1: the question.
2: It's not the core reason. And we will get to that. What I want to do is I want to get to some data. I sent you some images earlier.
1: Oh, yes.
2: All right. And I think it's probably time to go and look at a few of them.
1: All right. Sure. Fine.
2: Because we have remarkable information now that is waiting to be verified.
1: All right. Picture number one is sunrise. And these are all at coasttocoastam.com right on the website there. Can't miss them. Picture number one, and they're numbered. Sunrise color image confirms high reflectivity and original geometry of eastern surface of the face.
2: Yep.
1: The face on Mars. Now
2: remember, this
1: is a picture revisited. We had this on before, and it is remarkable in that the sun is not at an angle to be illuminating what you're seeing on the one side of the face on Mars. I mean, it is glowing. There's no question about it. There it is, folks. Go take a look for yourself.
2: And look at the geometry of the face.
1: Yes.
2: That geometry is not the way mesas work. Not the way rocks, you know, sedimentary rocks pile up. Not the way geology splits things. This is anomalous in two ways. It's incredibly reflective before the sun is up, and it's incredibly geometric. In other words, to me, this is the smoking gun image, Art, I have been working toward for 20 some years.
1: Why is it a smoking gun? What is it about the reflectivity of this? Certainly odd, I'll give you, without the sun being appropriately high to be doing this. And even if it was, it wouldn't reflect like this.
2: No.
1: So what accounts for this amount of reflectivity?
2: Well, unless the thing was solid obsidian, which is, of course, a volcanic extrusion.
1: Yes.
2: And there's no evidence of volcanic activity in the Sidonia region. You can talk to our geologist if you don't believe that. This thing looks like it's burnished metal.
1: Mm-hmm.
2: Now, what things that look statue-like also glow like burnished metal? Artificial burnished metal statues. In other words, this is an extraordinary piece of evidence. But as with all good science, we need confirmation. So what we have asked Dr. Newcomb, who is running that camera now in orbit around Mars, as I speak right now, there's this amazing color stereo camera capable of giving us a color image 10 times better, 10 times closer, and in stereo than this picture that you're seeing on the website. And that's what's so important. Now, if you go to picture number 2, all right, this is a larger chunk of the whole image art.
1: Okay.
2: At the top, you see the face there. And you see on the lower right, there's something that's very bright and glowing.
1: Yes,
2: I
1: do.
2: What the heck is that?
1: What is it?
2: Well, we don't know. We've been calling it a mesa all these years. But in fact, maybe it's not a mesa.
1: Do we know, Richard, a couple of things? What angle was the sun at in this?
2: 90.3 degrees.
1: Which would mean it's not over the horizon.
2: No, 90 degrees would be on the horizon.
1: Okay.
2: 90.3 is below the horizon.
1: It's below the horizon. Okay. Do we know the relative altitude of that side of the face and this other glowing object reference the other objects in the frame?
2: Yeah, they're all roughly the same height. Things at Sidonia are very shallow.
1: So there's no way in hell we should be getting this additional reflectivity unless there was a greater altitude involved in those objects.
2: Well, it's not greater altitude, it's greater reflectivity. Cause
1: I understand, but no, I meant altitude in terms of actually seeing over the horizon.
2: That's right. Now, the object in the bottom left is the one that we're going to focus on in the next couple of minutes. That is this famed D&M pyramid that I named after Pietro Molinar many years ago.
1: Oh, yes, uh-huh.
2: The five-sided pyramid?
1: Yes.
2: Look at how incredibly bright that side is.
1: Just shining like crazy.
2: Yeah. Now, if you go to the next picture, number 3,
1: okay.
2: This is a wide shot prepared by Dr. Malin, oddly enough, from the one of his surveyor wide-angle camera shots.
1: Mm-hmm.
2: And it shows the basic interesting stuff we've identified at Sidonia. The face, you can see it there, the cliff, the tholus, the city with the pyramids. And then down below the face, you see this D&M pyramid.
1: Yes.
2: Notice how regular it looks. Notice how geometric it looks.
1: It does, yes.
2: Right? So, then we go to the next picture. This is now an image from Mars Odyssey that was taken, a couple of years ago, maybe a year and a half ago.
1: Okay.
2: And it demonstrated that there was all kinds of symmetries in this D&M pyramid. By the way, the scale, the short sides are about a mile long, and the long side is almost 2 miles long, not counting the red extension up above, which shows now there's a platform
1: right.
2: This thing is sitting on. Mm-hmm. And the inset in the lower left corner is from the Viking data back in 76, transformed into a three-dimensional image by Dr. Mark Carlotta with his shape from shading technology, which is the same technology which NASA uses and the DoD uses and all that. So you can see this thing is a pyramid-looking thing, but it's enormous. And I've noted with a couple of arrows there the corresponding features, that weird hole on the southeast edge.
1: Mm-hmm.
2: That appears to go inside, and, you know, anyway, if you go to the next picture, this is now a sequence of three images that was given to us a few weeks ago by Dr. Malin with the Mars Surveyor camera.
1: Okay.
2: The image resolution here is about 1.5 meters per pixel, and the three strips were put together by Keith Laney. Remember Keith Laney?
1: Sure.
2: Who is the guy who does a lot of the Mars work for NASA Ames?
1: Yes, the center strip looks like it's in some different relief than the other two.
2: Well, they're different exposures. That's okay. Why you're getting slightly different values.
1: All right. Well, you can clearly see the size of the center strip.
2: Oh yeah. Okay. And what's important about the center strip? In fact, you actually honed in on it. This thing has five or six buttresses, depending on how you count them. And they look very, very geometric. The one on the bottom right, the one in the center photo strip,
1: yes.
2: We're going to show you an enlargement now that was made by Steve Troy and some graphics that were done over the last couple of days, drawings that basically just take that center strip and expand it so you can see the detail
1: gotcha.
2: Around this buttress.
1: Gotcha.
2: And if you see the yellow overlays.
1: I do.
2: Those correspond to the graphics that he has done on the left and the right. And at the very top image is just the photo enlarged. Then what he's done is to overlay a drawing of the detail in the photo. Mm-hmm. And as you go down progressively each frame, he fades the under photo deeper and deeper so that you're seeing more and more
1: gotcha.
2: of his artistic graphic representations.
1: Gotcha.
2: Now, what's astonishing to me is how damn artificial this looks. It has a rectilinear pattern. It's got coherent structures, and it's got what look for all the world like freeways going into that buttress. And they appear there appears to be a bridge over.
1: Actually, they do look that way. You know.
2: Yeah. Uh-huh. Now, Malin said that his two criteria, I mean, this was years ago in the Washington Post after we held our first press conference in 1988. He told the Washington Post that he would only accept the idea of artificiality on Mars if he, one, could see repeating rectilinear geometry.
1: Yes.
2: And two, he could see the roads.
1: You're selling me what's already sold, Richard. I firmly believe there are artificial things on Mars. I believe I've seen the cities beneath Mars. The water is there. I believe all this, Richard. You don't
2: okay.
1: need to show me the geometry.
2: Well, but there are people in the audience maybe who have not had a chance to see this.
1: Perhaps so.
2: And what I need to tell people is that in the next few days we're going to put up a very detailed analysis by Keith Laney and myself and Steve on the Enterprise Mission website, and you'll have a lot of opportunity to peruse at your leisure, comparing these images, comparing terrestrial analogs. For instance, the structure around this buttress, I've been groping in my mind for what it reminds me of.
1: Mm-hmm.
2: It reminds me of a lot of the rectilinearities around the Great Pyramid on the satellite imagery looking down on Egypt.
1: Well, as interesting as this is, Richard, it's nowhere near the level of the picture of the cities. You might as well have put that up tonight if you really wanted to convince people.
2: You mean the infrared
1: yeah.
2: visual comparison?
1: Sure.
2: Well, I didn't for a very specific reason, because there's such contention about that image. That's one of the reasons why we have gone to Dr. Newcomb. Because according to Jim Garvin, remember the Mars guy at NASA headquarters?
1: Yes.
2: He said a year and a half ago that Newcomb's camera will be able to take new infrared imagery of Cydonia to compare with the visual imagery.
1: Right.
2: And will be able to tell us if what we saw, what was leaked to us on that famous image, is in fact real. So let's keep that in our gray box for the time being until we get confirmation. Science is always about confirmation, which is why it's so politically important that this audience keep emailing Dr. Newcomb and reminding him that this is a mystery whose time has come.
1: Okay. All right. The next photograph.
2: Well, the next photograph is one that I asked Steve to do specifically for tonight. This is the apex of the D&M. This is the highest resolution Malin has given us so far. And if you scroll, I think in the presentation on the website, it's from left to right.
1: Yes.
2: It's horizontal as opposed to vertical.
1: Yes.
2: All right. If you start... And I don't know which because I haven't been able to get into the website. You know, my little bandwidth here doesn't allow me. Is the raw image on the left or right?
1: Well, are you referring to you don't know the photograph number, huh?
2: It's number 12, I believe. No, I'm sorry, it's not number 12. It would be number 7.
1: Well, okay, 7. 7 is a graph, Richard. De Palma's spinning ball experiment.
2: No, that is number 6.
1: No.
2: Wex was supposed to put it in the queue.
1: No, Richard, it's number 7. De Palma's spinning ball experiment.
2: No. The image I'm talking about, which is the close-up of the D&M,
1: yes.
2: should have been number 7. So I don't know where he's put it now.
1: All right. Well, the one with the... let's see if we're okay through number 6, all right?
2: Okay.
1: Number 6 had the yellow squares.
2: Yes.
1: The one we just discussed.
2: Yeah.
1: And then when you go to number 7, as I just mentioned to you, it is the spinning ball.
2: No, that's for the next discussion we're going to have.
1: Uh-huh.
2: So the close-up that I was going to show you, we can't show you today.
1: There are a total of 11 photographs up there.
2: There should have been 12.
1: Okay.
2: But have you refreshed your screen?
1: I'll do it right now.
2: Because I sent him another one. That may be our problem. We need to refresh.
1: Okay, yes, you are correct. I needed to refresh. Let's see what number 7 brings us now. Ah, yes. It's R11024 37, DNM,
2: yep.
1: Top left.
2: That's the close-up of the top of the DNM.
1: Okay, it's been corrected. Okay, go ahead.
2: Now, is the reel of image on the left or the right?
1: It would appear to be the left.
2: Excellent. So if you simply scroll to your right,
1: yes,
2: you'll see successive drawings that Steve has done,
1: yes,
2: of the detail that we see on the apex of this structure.
1: Correct.
2: Now, back in 1987, when I first published Monuments and I was doing my initial analysis, by the way, that's the Monuments of Mars, a City on the Edge of Forever.
1: Yes.
2: The book that I always forget to plug,
1: mm-hmm.
2: which is the chronology of this independent investigation going back now 20-some years. Anyway, in that first edition in 87, I predicted that this structure, this incredible five-sided structure, was in fact an arcology, an enclosed artificial building of stupendous size, built on Mars because that was appropriate to the Mars environment when whoever did this was there doing it. It has now taken till 2003 for Dr. Malin to release to us from Surveyor an image with enough resolution, as you can see here, to verify that, in fact, on this structure we see myriad replicating cell-like features looking for all the world like the exposed interior of a multiple honeycombed-like arcology on Mars.
1: Mm-hmm. Okay.
2: And Newcomb, in color, at the right phase angle, and in stereo, will be able to confirm all this under a political system which has not been historically dissembling to us for the last 20 years on this subject. That's why that camera and that individual is so important, and the fact that we've got a healthy Mars Express spacecraft in orbit around Mars tonight is a major step forward in maybe finally answering this huge question. Which, of course, brings us to the question you posed earlier. Why the hell should we care?
1: Why is it important,
2: exactly,
1: to us? What questions will be answered or created, or in what way will life change for us if you are correct?
2: Well, let's start with the big and work backwards.
1: Okay.
2: You know, human beings have been looking for the last couple hundred years, ever since we invented the telescope, for company. Right, Art?
1: Yes, sir.
2: I mean, we have looked out there. There have been more books written on the subject, are we alone? Every NASA mission that leaves, there will be a press conference. And somebody at one of those press conferences will say, oh, and this mission will, you know, give us more information on, is the human race alone? NASA has sold its entire soul and its budget on the concept of people want to know the answer to that question. It's right up there along with, you know, why are we here? Why do we exist? It's almost art-like, as if the human race was really, really, really lonely. And until it finds something that it can compare itself with,
1: yes,
2: it is missing a critical part of its own identity. And there's this subliminal part of each of us that yearns to know the truth behind that question.
1: I know I sure do.
2: And the polls show us when we did the conference in Wisconsin, you know, a couple of months ago, where you were predicting that we were going to have some fireworks because religious people of a fundamentalist bent,
1: yes, sir,
2: would come up against this question.
1: Yes. Well, you had it planned that way.
2: Well, we didn't have it planned exactly that way.
1: Well, I mean, there was going to be that controversy.
2: There was going to be that dichotomy present.
1: All right. Hold tight, Richard. We are at the top of the hour. It really is a critically important question for the human race. All of us.

0: 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And now, sitting in for George Norrie, here is Art Bell.
1: Good evening, everybody. You see, I don't have this ironclad religious faith. While I do, I think I generally believe in a maker and a creator. Beyond that, I don't know about every word written in the Bible, and I do want the answers to these questions, and they are very important to me. Who are we? How did we get here? What's our destiny? What are we supposed to be doing? Is this a giant classroom? I mean, what's up? You know, these kinds of questions. I really do want those answers. And while I don't agree with Richard on every aspect of his presentation with regard to the secrecy behind all of this and the relationship, for example, to Egypt and a lot of other aspects that he will discuss with regard to the Mars mystery, can we call it that? Whether or not there is a civilization that at one time thrived on Mars is critically important to answering some of the aforementioned questions. So I'm with Richard on some of it. There's something on Mars. I'm pretty well convinced of that. And therefore, this subject is not only viable, but critical to all of us. And that's what we're kind of right in the middle of right now. We'll be right back. When you do a program like this, you receive an enormous number of emails. And by the way, I'm very thankful for that. And you can email me at if you wish, artbell@mindspring.com or artbell@aol.com. Both are good addresses. That's artbell, all lowercase, either at mindspring.com or aol.com. So I get a lot of emails. I get thousands and thousands of emails. And over the years, I've had countless emails, and I would say 20%, maybe 30% of those emails are from the Bible Belt and from hardcore religious fundamentalists, 20 to 30%. I'll hold it down at 20%, really hardcore religious fundamentalists. And I can tell you right now that that group of people, not a small group, not 20%. Richard, you disagree with that figure, by the way, 20?
2: No, it sounds about right.
1: Yeah, does it? Okay.
2: Now, keep in mind that those people are more motivated to email you on this subject.
1: A given. Yeah,
2: than let's say, a more secular mainstream.
1: I absolutely agree.
2: So you have to weight your numbers that way.
1: Even if I were to cut it in half and make it 10%.
2: It is not a trivial percentage. It's an important part of American society. I will totally grant you that.
1: Okay, well, the temperature of those emails is out of sight, Richard. They think all of this is absolute bunk. Not only were there never living things on Mars or beings or intelligent beings, but such an idea, it goes against everything they know and they believe and they were told. Genesis explains every word of how it happened, and that's literally how they believe it occurred, and there are no others. We're it.
2: Well, see, this is the discussion that has to occur, and we formally began it, you know, from our side at the University of Wisconsin last October, October 25th.
1: How'd it go?
2: Well, we had a 13-hour conference. We had myself, Mike Heiser, David Flynn, Paul Nelson, and Hugh Ross. I think Hugh Ross has been on your show a couple, three times. He was a fascinating guy to argue and discuss with. I mean, he is a mainstream scientist and astronomer, came out of Caltech, now does work in Pasadena.
1: Yeah, so how'd it go with you, Ross?
2: He and I had an extraordinary set of exchanges.
1: Uh-huh, I bet.
2: Because, and this is all on videotape, you know, what I had planned to do is to, for all those people that wanted the tapes of that conference, which is 13 hours, I think it's 10 or 12 tapes, something like that, I'd hope to get them to everybody by Christmas, and as you know, the flu got me instead, and so we're a month behind. But it was an extraordinary day that went from like 9 in the morning till almost midnight.
1: How'd it go with you, Ross?
2: It was, well, he actually softened. As the day went on, he started out very dogmatic and very rigid. And in the 3-hour panel discussion, you will see that he actually began softening at the edges as he saw evidence and he saw a logic train that did not contravene his fundamental religious perspectives. Mike Heiser and David Flynn were eloquent in demonstrating with literal chapter and verse from the Bible.
1: I wish I had Hugh here.
2: How, well, someday maybe we can have a debate or a discussion. But until that time, you know, if anybody really wants to see how a fundamentally religious perspective confronts Sidonia,
1: that tape would be worth seeing.
2: That and it can be seen. In fact, if I can break into a commercial here, we can actually make it available if you call an 800 number. Get a pencil and paper here, and I'll give it to you in a second. The most important thing is, as you know, Hugh's perspective is that we're the only thing that's it.
1: Yeah.
2: Earth was prepared by the deity for human beings. We reign supreme in the cosmos, in the universe. We are the only galaxy and the only place where we can see things. I mean, it's an extraordinary litany of numbers and logic that he uses for mainstream science to defend his religious perspective that we're it. So, of course, I asked him, but could not God, if he wanted to glorify himself, have created humanity in more than one place? Because, as you know, my model, Art, is that we're looking on Mars at stuff that we ourselves created. And then David Flynn came in, and his thesis is that what we're seeing on Mars is humanity before the fall. That the splendiferous, incredible architecture and science and engineering that is implied by the scale and the kinds of things we're seeing in these images would only be possible for a human species before the original sin, before the fall of Adam.
1: Put another way, we are the Martians.
2: We are the Martians.
1: Yeah.
2: And this kind of took Ross aback, because obviously he had never really come up against this idea that you could divide, you know, human beings in those different eras to different places. The Bible does not specifically exclude that kind of approach, it turned out, from those that are textual biblical scholars like Heiser and like Flynn. So, look, if you're interested in this dialogue, which we started in October, and you want to help us, what I want to do is to, frankly, get a lot of people in this audience to get these tapes and then send copies to various universities around the country, and churches, and theological groups, and prayer groups, and whomever, and have us invited on the road to go and speak on this subject with other people from other faiths, from other denominations, from, you know, ultimately I want to include Islam in this, I want to include the Jewish community. I want to have this discussion joined as to what this means at the most fundamental spiritual level when we confront the fact that the human species is a lot grander and has had a most astonishing history that up until now has been kept either by design or by accident,
1: Richard,
2: from most of us.
1: Why would our Martian origins make us grander than if you took the literal meaning of Genesis?
2: Well, I'm speaking now directly to what the data is saying. For someone to build an inhabited structure a mile on a side, mm-hmm. 2 miles long,
1: yes,
2: containing several cubic miles with all the stunning suburbs you see around it, and all the filigree, even in ruins, there is an awesome, aching splendor there. Art, it just cries out for a majesty of accomplishment. And when you read the Bible, and you read the concept of humanity before and humanity after, from Flynn's perspective, this fits perfectly the concept of a fall from some extraordinary height where we were created as the chosen of God, put in a place where everything was at our beck and call. There was no want, there was no suffering, there was no privation, and then something happened. Well, scientifically, I can defend the idea that something awful happened, and we are here as refugees as the result of that something awful happening. So whether you're coming at it from the religious point of view and you want to finally know, and in God's good grace and time, ultimately he will reveal it, right? That's what those people believe. Or you come at it from the scientific point of view, which is where I'm coming from, which is we have a right to know. You know, we wouldn't be thinking rational beings with the capability of asking these questions and finding the answers unless we were supposed to find the answers. So no matter which side of the coin you want to look at, ultimately the knowing is where we have to go.
1: I'm all for that. I'm all for that.
2: Let me give you that number. For folks that want to really get into this and
1: yes.
2: see how we discuss for the first time with religious scholars the concept of the Bible, Sidonia, the fall, Satan, you know, the whole, everything was thrown in the mix. We had an extraordinary day. I wish you could have been there, Art.
1: Okay, the number is?
2: 1-800-350-4639. That's 1-800-350-4639. There is a tape system on there. If you leave your name and phone number, they'll call you back. And I promise we will have this out before the end of January. And I really want a lot of...
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0: 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And now, Art Bell.
1: Well, look.
2: The
1: face says we're somehow involved.
2: 10% of the audience out there that writes to me would be fundamentalist and would be extremely upset by that news.
1: I don't buy that.
2: Well, you can buy whatever you want, Richard. I'm telling you how about the emails. I read them. I get them. I know.
1: We're talking in a vacuum. This is before it's a reality. It's before the churches have spoken, before the Baptists and the Lutherans and the Methodists and the Catholics and, you know, everybody has said, okay, this looks interesting. What you're getting is that you know, what Zogby gets when he does a poll, you know, who can beat George Bush?
2: The reality it's a lot more passionate than that,
1: yeah,
2: Richard.
1: But the
2: poll and the
1: reality are totally different.
2: We're dealing with really fundamental core beliefs. And I'm telling you right now, there would be a incredible upset.
1: Well,
2: you finished telling me that a very few people could accomplish a great deal, a very few very determined people.
1: Yes.
2: And if you had 10% or even a portion thereof, and I've already halved it again, it wouldn't matter. That would be an enormous number of the however many we are now, 300 million people in America, whatever the current figure is. It's a lot.
1: Yeah, it's gone up on 300 million.
2: Yeah, okay. 10% of that would be a bunch, right? And they could accomplish a great deal in terms of turning things upside down. Governments. Religions,
1: institutions. Look, I think that's a little extreme.
2: Well, of course it is. It's an extreme group. And I'm going by what I've received, Richard. I've had thousands, maybe hundreds of thousands, maybe a million emails since I've been doing this show.
1: Well, my take is that we need real information. That's why I want to do this college tour. I started in Wisconsin with Mike. And we're going to continue it. You know, we're looking at a couple of other possible invitations already. And when people get these tapes and they can, you know, look at them and digest what's on them and see how the discussion flowed. And how, I mean, Hugh Ross actually came from a very hard position to a very interesting collegial position.
2: Explain it.
1: Well, I mean,
2: did you change his view?
1: I don't know. I don't want to go that far,
2: I bet you can't.
1: Well, but I mean, I don't want to speak for him. What you need to do is to have him on the show, and maybe have me on, and we'll discuss the specifics. But seeing the actual evidence, and then seeing in context how the text in the Bible don't confront it, but actually allow for it, depending upon how they're interpreted.
2: He may have, as the night wore on, become perhaps more polite or circumspect in his...
1: No, he actually started laughing and smiling a lot more.
2: Well, all right, laughing and smiling.
1: You got to see.
2: I guess
1: television is so important.
2: But
1: you can see this, body language.
2: I would bet you a very great deal of money, Richard, that if I were to have him on the program right now and ask him if that conference changed his core beliefs, his hard, fundamental core beliefs,
1: mm-hmm.
2: it'd be a great big... No way.
1: Well, here's what's so interesting. At one point in the conversation, I decided to make things intriguing, and I said, okay, look, I will bet you a dinner at the fanciest restaurant you can pick out anywhere in Los Angeles.
2: Yes.
1: That I'm right, and that you're going to come around to seeing that it's there. And he took me up on the bet.
2: I bet he did.
1: Now, here's what's interesting. About an hour later, he said, can we put a time limit on that? And I thought that was most intriguing.
2: Well, yeah, that's because he felt like otherwise it might not get answered in our lifetime, and what good then would a dinner do him?
1: Well, but that's not really playing fair, is it? He wanted to put a 2-year limit.
2: Richard, he hasn't.
1: Now, 2 years, remember, here is a gentleman who was connected by

0: way of Caltech and JPL. He wanted to put a two-year limit. 2 years is when the Mars Reconnaissance Orbiter, which will photograph things the size of this laptop in my lap,
1: yes,
0: will be orbiting Mars. And there will be no doubt, if we don't get the data from Dr. Newcomb and Mars Express, the Mars Reconnaissance Orbiter is being touted, get this, as the people's camera. They are already soliciting on the JPL website for people to submit targets for that camera to photograph, and they have an elaborate plan for involving the general public in an ebb and flow discussion of what they're seeing on Mars from that stunning, incredible camera, which just happens to fall at the end of Hugh Ross's two-year cutoff. I thought that was most interesting.
1: Pretty interesting. But he hasn't changed his core views, Richard.
0: When you talk to him, let's see what goes on.
1: Fine. Fine. But I know that he hasn't changed his core views. And I've interviewed Dr. Ross, and I just know that what he believes so passionately has not changed. And nor would that be the case with most religious fundamentalists. The average, now the average Catholic out there is going to write in and say, hey, no problem. I don't have any problem with this kind of information. It doesn't conflict with what I believe. And that's quite correct. But that average Catholic needs to understand that there are fundamentalists in many faiths, not just Christianity, who would be extremely challenged by the information.
0: Well, life is a challenging experience, Art, and fortunately, most of us are, I think, up to the challenge, and that's why it's time now that we join this discussion and we confront the implications. Because, for instance, it says biblically that God created man in his image, right?
1: Yes.
0: We find our image lying on Mars. That was one of the key things we discussed that day. What does that mean for that particular phrase?
1: All right, hold it right there, Richard. Bottom of the hour. From the high desert in the middle of the night. As you can see, these are very profound questions for all of us.

0: 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And now, sitting in for George Norrie, here is Art Bell.
1: And indeed, tonight we will open the lines for Richard, which is always a very interesting experience. Get his point of view on a lot of things. So if you have questions for Richard C. Hoagland, questions perhaps you've always wanted to ask, this is going to be your opportunity. All right, Richard, I do want to get people on the line with you tonight and let them ask some questions. I'm sure there is a thing or two you wish to get in first.
2: Well, we were working our way down the list of why should we care about this.
1: That's right.
2: And I wanted to start with the biggest because who are we really is a question that everyone
1: wants.
2: Religious or scientific or an agnostic or even an atheist.
1: Yeah, sure.
2: Everybody wants to know the answer to that question.
1: Agreed.
2: And I believe fundamentally that staring us in the face, pun intended, some major new answers are waiting for us on Mars tonight, and we have to go and find out what those answers are. Now, in a slightly lesser realm, you know, there's a lot of practical benefits that we could garner from unearthing, literally, an extraordinary high-level civilization.
1: For example?
2: Well, every previous civilization we found on Earth has been more primitive than we are. You know, if you go to the Sumerians, the Egyptians, the Mayans, you know, these are Bronze Age cultures. These are, you know, extraordinarily learned cultures in many areas. The Mayans, of course, look at their mathematics and their astronomical, you know, systems. But they really don't answer fundamental questions of the 21st century. I want to read you an email that came in a couple days ago from someone who I think very eloquently speaks to what I want to talk about now. His name is Mark Chuddy. He's in Little Rock, Arkansas, and he doesn't know I was going to do this, but I wanted to do it just because I just thought it was very appropriate. He says, "Dear Richard, it's approximately 4:55 a.m. Central Standard Time in Little Rock, Arkansas. I just finished donating to your site via PayPal, and I am currently listening to you converse with Art Bell on Coast the morning of December 21st. I thoroughly enjoy your passion for Sedonia and pray that your wishes are granted, rather illuminated, with the new photographs that are being taken of Mars. I am on total disability, 4 spine surgeries, and the implantation of a morphine pump for pain relief. And late-night listening of Coast has gotten me through many a sleepless night. Thank you for taking on the good old boy network of NASA. As a side note, VA Graphics, under your direction, have created a stunning new look to your website. My hat is off to you. I look forward to contributing on a regular basis. Kindest regards, Mark." Now, Mark is in an incredible medical condition. The answer to Mark's problem, which lies in nerve regeneration art, may well lie in what we find on Mars. If we had access to the libraries, particularly if they're libraries dealing with Homo sapiens, human beings,
1: yes,
2: and a stunning, you know, technology, a medical science that is light years beyond that which we currently can do here and now, and it was a full-blown technology. It's not like, for instance, they're carrying out certain experiments on the space station in zero gravity in the hopes that somehow that will contribute down the road toward this medical problem or that medical problem, et cetera, et cetera. But if we were to find access to the science and technology of a species that was so far ahead of us that they could build, you know, encapsulated cities miles on a side and miles in the sky, the impact for all kinds of fundamental human problems on this planet would be incalculable.
3: Agreed.
2: We literally would only have to bring the knowledge back and put it out there. We would have textbooks, we would have videos, we would have literal living records, because this is a high-tech civilization, and high-tech civilizations will record more and more and more of what they do, if our own experience is any guide here. And given that our model says we're dealing with a human civilization, we can extrapolate from what we're doing that we simply did it better then than we're doing it now, and we did more of it. So if you now look at that, take it from the medical, which goes everything from, you know, Mark's problem to the fundamental problem, which is, do we really have to die? Remember the night that you had the anti-aging guy on?
3: Sure.
2: The doctor?
3: Sure.
2: Who was struggling mightily against great odds and minuscule funding to find out why this fundamental disease strikes down all of us, bar none?
3: Yes.
2: Is it not possible in that milieu that at the very least human beings lived a lot longer and not with pain and suffering and senescence? In other words, growing old, growing feeble, growing less virile, growing less capable.
3: Even the Bible suggests man's span may have been 900 years.
2: So. Now, this is where David Flynn's perspective comes back in, because he says, and he did a brilliant lecture, which again is on one of these tapes, illustrating how a lot of the textual support for these miracles in the Bible is answered if they are referring to a pre-fall state for humanity.
3: Yes.
2: Lying just next door. And, you know, for Mark there in Little Rock tonight, that is a real doable thing, because we wouldn't have a learning curve. We wouldn't have to spend years figuring out how to make this work.
3: That, of course, would require our actually going to Mars, as in putting men...
2: Not necessarily, Art.
3: But more than likely.
2: No. Think of this. You had another guy on last Saturday, or is it Sunday? You're a robot guy.
3: Mm-hmm.
2: Mr. Fink.
3: Yes.
2: Imagine if the autonomous systems he's creating could be incorporated into a rover, which could be landed at Cydonia, and could literally find the libraries, plug into the crystals or the CDs or whatever matrix that this data is recorded, and it will likely be underground, because if you look at the close-ups now we're getting of that area of the DNM, there's an incredible pattern which indicates we're looking at a surface porous structure that is hiding a lot of stuff beneath.
3: Well, if it survived, it had to be underground.
2: The stuff beneath will have survived. The planet is a literal museum, Art. It's kind of like a planetary Smithsonian, because there is no oxygen. There's no oxidation. There's no corrosion. The air is CO2. I mean, the Constitution is protected in a glass case in Washington with CO2.
3: Sure.
2: So if we find stuff underground, and you would want to use robots probably because of the problem of potential, you know, landslides and cave-ins and stuff like that, even when you have a manned expedition, you're going to have robotic help to go to places that are too dangerous for you to go to until they're made safe.
3: Incidentally, side note, the president was going to make a speech, which could be delayed perhaps until, I'm told, the State of the Union.
2: Yes.
3: In the speech, it is rumored the president was going to suggest we go back to the moon, or perhaps even to Mars as a national goal. What do you know about that?
2: Well, according to, again, my sources, that is all absolutely true. The good news is, according to one contingent, the Bob Zubrin contingent, you know who Bob Zubrin is.
3: Mm-hmm.
2: He's he's almost as rabid about Mars as I am.
3: Mm-hmm.
2: The engineer who's been trying to sell for years and years the so-called concept of Mars Direct, how to get to Mars cheaply and quickly with current technology.
3: Okay, what do you say?
2: He says that we passed a kind of a drop-dead date on the 17th. The fact that the president did not use the 100th anniversary at Kitty Hawk to announce this grand plan, which he claims was a basic stopgap effort by NASA to head off a real decision. You know, to say we're going to go back to the moon in 20 years is basically a meaningless pronouncement. It would be out of his administration, out of the next administration. So there would have been no commitment of resources, no going to the Congress for money and actual technology and all that. Well, Zubrin now says that having passed that date, the people at NASA that are trying to head off the Mars option have lost, and that, in fact, it is a very viable option that if enough people let the White House know that they want to go to Mars, that by the time of the State of the Union, we could have that on the table and the president could well enunciate it as his big vision, having passed through this window that NASA set up, this kind of trap that they tried to set up for the White House, a la go back to the moon.
3: Well, will he set it up as a vision with funding?
2: That is, of course, the major question. And we won't know the answer until the speech is made. But I do know that we had major input on the State of the Union last year. You know, we turned out almost 20,000 responses in a couple of days.
3: Well, you know, I do agree that just announcing an effort to return to the moon, I don't think would light many fires out there, Richard.
2: Been there, done that. The only reason to go to the moon.
3: And going back would be interesting enough from a lot of perspectives, actually.
2: Well, from my perspective.
3: Yes, but in terms of exciting the nation, exciting the world, giving us all a vision, Mars would have to be it.
2: The theory now, and I tend to agree, is that the president is going to wait to see what happens with the two NASA rovers on the 3rd and the 24th.
3: Mm.
2: The State of the Union follows, like on the 27th, I think. So with one or both of them down successful, and with the avid flux to the websites, you know, that will happen a la Pathfinder in 97.
3: Now, of course, if the president had in his pocket remarkable geographic subterranean anomalies, well, then you could really say Mars with some zip in your voice, couldn't you?
2: It depends on how politically courageous the administration wants to be.
3: Well, yeah, but if you had these great anomalies that would demand investigation,
2: yes,
3: then you really could justify a let's go to Mars
2: That is
3: speech.
2: The ideal scenario.
3: Yes.
2: Now, the reason for doing this, I am told again by our sources, is because this administration is fearful that the United States is losing its perennial supremacy in the world.
3: Well, they've got good reason to worry. Look at China.
2: Exactly. And look at Europe. All right. Europe, by the way, not only is got a successful mission around Mars tonight, Mars Express, did you know that they're a major player on the NASA mission to Saturn, which will get there on July 1 of 2004? The Huygens probe, which is named after Christian Huygens, who was a very famous astronomer back in the 16th century, is going to plunge into Titan's atmosphere and soft land on Titan. It is a European ESA, European Space Agency mission.
3: Well, if you think we don't have a lot of control over the Europeans because they might be miffed at us, then imagine how little control we have over the Chinese. So whatever's happening now...
2: And don't forget about the Indians.
3: But
2: India has announced it wants a manned lunar mission,
3: yes,
2: within the next 10 years.
3: Yes.
2: Then there's Japan.
3: Yes, but the Chinese are just
2: the Chinese
3: really,
2: are the ones with the technology.
3: They're not going to listen to one word of politically what we've got to say.
2: And so there has to be... That's why Tom DeLay. He's the senior Republican in the House of Representatives.
3: Has said what?
2: He basically said that it is not an option anymore as to whether NASA gets the high ground and goes back to the moon and beyond. It is a strategic imperative. Meaning that Cheney has been met with the DeLay over the last several weeks and had several conversations. And Dick Cheney, vice president, is the guy running this analysis that's going to present to the president whatever options for a revitalized NASA and a big vision, a big mission, will be ultimately announced. So if DeLay is on board, you know that the Republicans are going to be behind it with funding, and it's being looked at as a kind of a parallel to the strategic high ground of keeping the United States supreme technologically.
3: Richard, suppose the president were to announce an intent to go to Mars. Could we do it?
2: Yes. unequivocally.
3: What would it require?
2: We know so much more about Mars than we knew about the moon when Kennedy made that pronouncement.
3: Yes.
2: More important, we've had 40 years of space development.
3: Uh-huh. Okay, how would we do it? I mean, the Saturns are history.
2: We don't need a Saturn.
3: Okay, what do we need?
2: What you would do is you would redesign the shuttle system. You would take off the orbiter, and you would turn the shuttle, the engine, the tanks, the guts of it,
3: yes,
2: with an upper stage into a heavy lift launch vehicle that would be the equivalent of the Saturn V. You would then, in Zubrin's vision, send a remote habitat to Mars first. It would land autonomously. It would begin to make rocket fuel. And when you got signals from telemetry that the lights were on,
3: yes,
2: and it was safe to come home,
3: yes,
2: you would then send your crew via a second launch to go to Mars a year or two later. And you'd already have waiting for you the means, mm-hmm, to come home. You would make your rocket fuel out of what's available on Mars, like living off the land. A little bit like the Lewis and Clark expedition. You know, Lewis and Clark, when Tom Jefferson sat in the White House and penned the instructions for Lewis and Clark,
3: mm-hmm,
2: to explore this continent,
3: yes,
2: and gave us eventually the United States of America, he knew that they could live off the land, that they didn't have to take everything with them and bring it back. That's Zubrin's model, and it works. Now, NASA has other plans in parallel, which are the nuclear option, nuclear rockets and that kind of thing.
3: Right.
2: But we don't have to wait for that. We can go to Mars with what we know now safely and relatively inexpensively, provided there's the political vision. And if there are cities waiting for us, and if the Europeans are going to basically hold out the red flag and say, look what's there, this nation cannot afford to not rise to the challenge. And I think that's what you're hearing echoes of in all these trial balloons in the Washington Post, the New York Times,
3: yes,
2: the wire services.
3: Yeah, I agree.
2: This foreshadowing of a big announcement.
3: Okay, let's talk about timetable. With regard to the ongoing European mission,
2: yes,
3: by what date might we, the public, have, I don't know, the smoking gun or the clear photographic evidence? What's your best guess on dates?
2: Well, the only hard evidence we have is how long it's going to take the spacecraft to get into the right orbit to begin its mapping mission, which, mm-hmm, will be January 4th.
3: Yes, and when might they do the images that we're interested in?
2: Well, that depends on the orbit. And they're not going to make special plans to go over Cydonia unless they have a secret agenda to do that. So in the normal state of affairs, it,
3: yes,
2: takes about a month to fly over any particular spot on Mars from the orbit they're going to be in.
3: And the flow of information, how's it going to be?
2: It's supposed to be fairly real time.
3: Fairly real time.
2: Fairly real time. In other words, within a few days of getting data, we're supposed to know about it.
3: Okay.
2: And I would say, politically, it's going to be paced politically much more than scientifically, Art. And it all depends on the relationship between this administration and Europe and how much Europe wants to tweak the tiger's tail. And remember, Europe is a very powerful economy with hundreds of millions of people who are much more attuned and open. I mean, I have been invited to Rome this summer. I guess I didn't have a chance to tell you that. To speak in Rome at a conference.
3: No, you didn't tell me.
2: And one of the things that I have specifically asked when I'm there, this is going to be after Steve Bassett's political conference in Washington in April. We're going to fly directly from Washington to Rome and then back to Washington. I have asked to speak with the Italian members of the Mars Express team, both the Marsis people and the camera people, to lay out for them the photographs of what we want them to help us confirm. And I have been told for many years that the Europeans are much more open to these ideas than Americans, particularly the NASA people, have been. And my emails and faxes over the years have confirmed this, and, you know, requests for interviews from magazines and all that.
3: All right.
2: So.
3: All right, Richard, you're going to have to hold it there. We're at the top of the hour. I do want to get to some phones when we come back, all right?
2: Okay.
3: All right, good. Hold it right there. I'm Art Bell, and this is Coast to Coast AM. Anybody want to go to Mars?

0: 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And now, sitting in for George Norrie, here is Art Bell.
1: Well, not everybody loves Richard C. Hoagland. RB, from out there somewhere, says I'd rather have a nice pick stuck right through my eye than stay in the same room with Richard C. Hoagland. So there are people out there who find this man extremely irritating. I am not necessarily one of them. There are times he's an extremely passionate person. And frankly, we don't have anybody else out there this passionate, this involved in what might be on Mars. A totally non-trivial question and perhaps soon to be a national goal. So I find Richard to be very, very important from one perspective. Very important indeed. And that's why he's here. And he'll be right back. And we're going to the phones in a moment. So you see, Richard, not everybody loves you. But you knew that already, right?
2: You know, that has kind of been hinted at from time to time over the years.
1: Yeah.
2: That's
1: well,
2: you
1: I mean, there is a group
2: right
1: out there, Richard, and they don't like you at all. And on the other hand, the way I look at this is you're the only really passionate person that I know that's saying the things that you're saying, and they are non-trivial, and so you're very important, and I think you're very important.
2: Well, thank you, my friend.
1: Yeah. First-time caller line, you're on the air with Richard C. Hoagland. Hello.
3: Hello?
1: Hi.
3: Oh, okay. Sorry about that. Yeah. This is Mark, a Christian fundamentalist, I guess, calling from Idaho.
1: Cool. All right.
4: Hi, Mark.
3: Yeah.
1: Welcome to the program.
3: Well, I have a lot of things, but I guess I need to just narrow it down to one question, right? So, yeah, that highway coming from Cydonia, it really looks to me like erosion lines. And I was wondering, we've seen a lot of pictures of these.
1: You mean instead of a highway, it looks more like erosion, as in water erosion, something like that,
3: river.
1: Right? River. Okay, river. There you are, Richard.
3: But, and along that line, is there any kind of data as far as the gradient around that area? Could it just be a downhill slope, and that could be water or carbon dioxide?
4: The only data we have at the moment is Dr. Carlotto's shape from shading technology. That's why the German camera on the Mars Express mission and Dr. Newcomb's willingness to re-photograph Cydonia in stereo is going to be so important, because we'll have actual ground truth, real stereo imagery if he does what he says he's going to do.
3: Okay. And then I just have a comment real
1: Okay,
3: quick.
1: Fine, but you didn't answer his question, Richard. The question was, couldn't it be erosion? It doesn't have to be erosion.
4: It doesn't look to the geologists that we've shown this to like, it just doesn't look like erosion, and it doesn't look like faulting. Erosion doesn't have that surface texture.
1: But if I had you on a witness stand and I said, could it be erosion, you would probably have to answer yes.
4: Well, it could be anything until you constrain it with more data. That's why we need higher resolution data and in color from Dr. Newcomb's camera.
1: All right. Mr. Fundamentalist, anything else?
3: A comment about the rift, I guess, between fundamentalists and this Mars, pre-existing life on Mars.
1: Yes.
3: There is no rift. I mean, it has absolutely no impact on Christianity. If there was life on Mars in the past.
1: Now, you mean to say, wait a minute now. You're telling me that if we are Martians, if we are the descendants of beings that lived on Mars, that would have no impact on Christianity?
3: Well, no, that's not what I'm saying.
1: Well, that's good.
3: I'm saying if there was life before the Earth, because at the beginning of the Bible, it says that the earth was null and void. There was no creation of the earth.
1: Mm-hmm.
3: So it could have pre-existed. So there could have been a history before what we know now. It's just not important.
4: That was Mike Heiser's position, that textually that is exactly what the Bible says. There's this void where a lot of other stuff could have gone on that we're not privy to yet.
1: Yes, but quite clearly, if we are Martians, he wouldn't be happy about that at all. Right? Right. Wildcard Line, you're on the air with Richard C. Hoagland. Hello.
5: Hello, am I on?
1: You are indeed.
5: Oh, this is incredible. I've been trying to get on for 10 years.
1: That's incredible.
5: Go ahead.
1: No, that's. I was just saying that's very persistent of you.
4: Christmas
5: luck. Okay. Well, okay, you know, you talk about the power of prayer and those kind of things. Well, my girlfriend's riding with me, and she prayed, and boom, got on.
1: Power of prayer?
5: Maybe there's something going on there.
1: All right. Anyway, here you are. So.
5: Okay, well, I have a question. I'd like to say, first of all, that I, too, I'm a Christian fundamentalist, and this is probably one of my favorite radio programs that's on.
1: First two calls, Richard. 1-2.
5: Yeah.
4: So?
5: And I love this subject.
4: That just means Christians have good sense to listen to Art Bell.
5: Yeah.
1: Anyway, you no doubt have a question, right?
5: Yes, I do have a question. Okay, now, I'm kind of what you might call an amateur Bible scholar. I'm definitely not one of the more intelligent people out there, but I've done a lot of research.
1: That's okay. You don't have to qualify it. Just hit it.
5: Okay. The question is, have you ever heard any of the parallels between the Nephilim of Genesis chapter 6, which is after the fall of man, but that the sons of God, or otherwise the creatures from the heavens who came to the earth and created they created Nephilim.
1: What about the Nephilim?
5: That somehow that these creatures from the heavens have something to do with the construction on Mars.
4: That's exactly David Flynn's position.
5: Uh-huh.
4: And, you know, if you want to see his full thesis, you know, you can get the video. But he makes a very interesting case that the size, I mean, look, the Nephilim were supposed to be giants, right?
1: But if that was true, Richard, then we would not be Martians. If the Nephilim did everything that's on Mars, then we would not be Martians.
4: But how do we know that we're not related?
5: Well,
1: the Bible is very clear about what the Nephilim were, and they were not fully us.
4: But
5: I think this subject would challenge every Christian to totally evaluate
4: exactly
5: how they believe, and they have to really, you know, we really have to wait for the evidence to be given to us. Is this a separate species, or are they our descendants? Is the Bible
4: mm-hmm.
5: true?
4: Well, what does it say in the Bible about the Nephilim? It says they saw that the women of earth were fair,
5: mm-hmm.
4: and they took wives from them, right?
1: Mm-hmm.
5: Exactly.
4: Now, the only way that you can have a family is if you're genetically related, Art.
1: Right.
4: Which means the Nephilim are somehow a part of the human species.
1: Yes.
5: Well, here's something that might be kind of interesting to think about. These Nephilim, if they are spiritual creatures, and if they've come here through some kind of a porthole, when they enter into our existence, there's still laws of physics and laws of science that they have to comply with. So they have to take on a body, or they have to actually take some kind of craft to fly in, because they can't just float through the air. So there's certain laws of physics that they have to comply with. So when they come to Earth, they come in crafts. And they actually have physical type bodies that they're able to interact with human beings and create the secondary race of people that's called the Nephilim.
4: You need to really see what David Flynn said in Wisconsin, because it's exactly up, you know, that plus his book. Flynn has a very excellent book out where he goes literally chapter and verse through all the textual references that refer back to Sidonia,
1: yes,
4: including those in the Bible. I mean, Well, all right, we've had two callers so far who say they're Christians, right, Art?
1: Mm-hmm.
4: Both of them appear to be open-minded and want to know, which is where I'm coming from. I want to know.
1: Well, yes, but when you directly ask them, for example, would it upset you to know that we are Martians, then the line is drawn.
4: Do we still have our caller with us?
1: Not that caller, no.
4: Okay.
1: East of the Rockies, you're on the air with Richard C. Hoagland.
6: Hey, good morning. How are you guys?
1: All right.
4: Good morning.
1: Where are you, sir?
6: Let's see. I'm somewhere on I-75 running down to Florida in Georgia.
1: All right. Got it.
6: But, hey, I was over by Pahrump the other day.
1: Yes, sir.
6: I got a couple things. One, I guess you would first off have to say that by definition, for all the Christians out there, I'm sure I'm going to make them mad. God or Jesus or Big Daddy Jr. and the Spook are aliens. By definition, if God created the world in 7 days, he's not from the world. He's not from Earth, which means if the face on Mars has anything to do with the human race, and we basically terraformed Earth, God, by definition, is an extraterrestrial.
4: This point was made in Wisconsin, several different ways.
1: Okay.
6: Right. You know, which means that one of the reasons that people hate you, Richard, and sad to say you, Art, which I'm never going to be used to hearing you as a guest host, but you guys, you're sitting right there in the forefront, poised to shatter the world's religious belief system,
1: mm-hmm.
6: and, you know, kind of come forward and give answers to people that are looking for them. So that's why I believe that, you know, most religious fanatics are afraid of you.
1: Mm-hmm.
6: But it kind of brings me to another thing. Sitting in this truck, I got a lot of time to think about a lot of things.
1: I bet.
6: And one of the things that I've come to realize is that the phrase, "the mind is like a parachute, it only works when open," is incorrect. It should read, "a mind is like a parachute, it only works when open, but that only breaks your fall. Our minds are like a parasail, we soar above it all."
1: All right, sir. All right.
6: If you're really
1: right.
6: Willing to open your mind and think about it, there's no way that a parachute's going to help you because you're not going down.
1: All right. I appreciate your call. Thank you. Let's just keep on moving. West of the Rockies, you're on the air with Richard C. Hoagland.
7: Hi, how are you?
1: Very well, thank
7: First
1: you.
7: First of all, I want to say I really like Richard C. Hoagland. I love his passion and enthusiasm and his risk-taking.
1: He's got all of that in
7: me. And yours too, Art.
1: Thank you.
4: That's kind of, I think, why we're friends.
7: Yeah, really. And I'm so happy to be able to look forward for good or ill instead of just listening to people narrow-mindedly reacting to what's already happened. Anyway, I'd like to make a suggestion as to how knowledge about Mars having been inhabited by people, might actually please fundamentalists. And then I want to ask a big question, if I could. If it turns out that this is the case, I would think that the fundamentalists could feel validated and perhaps even triumphant if they can correlate the things that are in the Bible, like the Garden of Eden, let's say, like what the first callers have talked about, and say, "See, it really was true," you know. So
1: if that's the way it worked out,
7: that's
4: ma'am,
7: one.
4: Can I interrupt you for a second?
7: Yeah.
4: One of the maps that I showed in Wisconsin, Art, was of Schiaparelli's original maps of Mars made back in the late 1800s, around 1877.
1: Yes.
4: And he named the various features on Mars that are common nomenclature today. Well, just next door to Cydonia, you'll never guess what region he named on Mars after a certain place. He called it Eden.
7: Ah, interesting.
1: Yes, it could have been Eden. I can see how you could slide that right in, and then, of course, when the old bite out of the apple went, so went the atmosphere.
4: Yeah. Well, remember, our thesis is that some people know more than the rest of us. They have access to some information somehow handed down through time. Is it possible some of the early Mars scholars, like Schiaparelli, who so determinedly argued that those canals were artificial?
1: Yes.
4: That he knew something. And
7: right.
4: that he made those maps so that someday that knowledge would come full circle.
1: Well, the lady's right. I mean, if they were to discover that Mars was Eden, the Garden of Eden, for example, it would validate a great deal.
4: It's right there on the map.
1: Sure, that'd be wild, but that's a great big if. And you had a big question,
7: yeah,
1: too.
7: Yeah, right. And may I also say that I think that we could say that if we really have been visited by aliens, that the big guys might be cloned drones, and the greys might be android robots.
1: All right.
7: Created by the original inhabitants of Mars, and maybe what they're doing, if the cattle mutilations and the various, you know, samples that are taken and the abductions and whatever are true, maybe they're trying to recreate their original masters.
1: All right, well, let's hold it there, and let's ask Richard about contemporary ufology, crop circles, animal mutilations, the kinds of things she just talked about, the larger aliens, and then the manufactured greys. That's a popular theory, Richard. I mean, how do you handle all of that? Might as well say.
4: Well, you know, it's interesting because I kind of half expected tonight you were going to give me the Lear test at the top of the show.
1: No, because
4: you disappointed me.
1: I know, I know how you'd react to the Lear test.
4: Okay, good. Look, given that we're looking at ruins, and I'm 99% convinced now that they're really there, and given that we may be looking at human ruins in an extraordinarily ancient and wondrous epoch, you then have to ask yourself, if only some of us came here, where do the rest of us go? And my answer is that they're also here. They've come back, and they're meddling. And part of the reason, Art, that maybe there has been an inhibition in letting the rest of us know our true history is that some of us out there have been meddling with the timeline, meddling with historical curve to keep us in the dark.
1: Well, since you're that far out on a limb, then why don't you go ahead and tell us, why would they meddle? Motivation? Why?
4: Well, what do human beings do to each other all the time?
1: Kill each other.
4: And control each other.
1: That too.
4: And knowledge is power. Now, given that we're a pretty nasty species,
1: I mean, look
4: at what we do better than anything, and you just said it. We kill each other.
1: Yeah.
4: Suppose the guys out there that didn't go through the fall don't think that we're ready for prime time, that we're people that should be allowed to associate with civilized, you know, races and human beings, and they are determined to keep us down on the farm.
1: Yeah.
4: How better to keep us down on the farm than to meddle in our politics, to meddle with our spacecraft by remote control through human agents, to simply keep us in this somnambulance so we don't really understand what it is we once had and what we could have again.
1: Well, there are many who believe that when we reached the moon, we were told that we should really go back home, and we were met, and that we were instructed that if we were to come off the farm, we'd be slaughtered. I mean, that's putting it very gruffly, but there are people who believe we have been so instructed.
4: Well, the fact is that we went, and remember, I was there. I was sitting right beside Cronkite when we went to the moon, and we haven't been anywhere near the moon in over 30 years.
1: Suspicious.
4: What makes that, what made that happen? Why the interregnum? And why now can a president be poised to maybe return us there? Is it possible there's
1: a
4: curve?
1: Well, I don't see how we've improved much. Look what's going on around the world. Buildings are blowing up. We're having a war on terrorism. I mean, it's not looking good in the killing category.
4: Maybe there are other factors we're not aware of. Although this is all speculation.
1: It certainly is. But since we're out here on a limb, I thought, what the hell? Might as well go all the way out.
4: But Art, if we're dealing with human beings, if we're dealing with, I mean, what did we do, the Soviet Union and the United States, but to meddle in every other nation and to basically control them or try to control them as our puppets in the bigger war? Suppose that kind of game has been going on with this planet because of things out there that we have no conception of as yet.
1: All right, hold tight. We will be right back.

0: 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And now, sitting in for George Norrie, here is Art Bell.
1: Inside 495 in Washington, D.C. says, Hoagland has a vivid imagination. Well, it's true. Richard has a vivid imagination. And it's certainly not our place on this program to have people with imaginative dysfunction. You know, that's what we're all about here. He's got passion, and yes, he does have an imagination. In a moment, more of it. There's really nobody else saying the things that Richard C. Hoagland is saying with a passion that he says them, and there needs to be somebody saying them. There's a very great, large body of evidence indicating that there's a big surprise coming on Mars, and even the moon, should we return there. So we've got to have somebody like Richard. Richard?
2: I have an idea.
1: What?
2: Well, that last emailer makes an interesting point, because, yes, I have an imagination. But science begins in imagination.
1: Yes.
2: If you can't imagine it, you can't set out a methodology to test it. So let me make this suggestion, and you can crunch on this and decide, you know, in your own good time what you want to do. We ought to do a show some night on all the things I've been right about.
1: And we could include all the things you've been wrong about.
2: Yes, that would be fair.
1: You have been right about a lot of things, and that really is the reason I keep having you back, Richard. There is nobody else who has the passion and interest to be pursuing this the way you do. There's nobody else. There are other scientists who can confirm parts of your work and that you brought forward, but I mean, in terms of somebody really pushing down the path you've been going, I don't know of anybody else. You've got some people who have helped you, but you really are the lead voice in all of this, so you're important.
2: Well, I think it would be very educational for people to see how the process works and how many predictions, scientific, I'm not talking political now, because political predictions are, you know, worth the powder and shot to blow them away, because as I said, the politics can change on a dime. But the science stands. The science is there, and it would be interesting and very important for people to gauge how we do the science part of this, to see how many times we've made predictions
1: that were right
2: and have been right. And we're going to make, you know, we've got some stunning images up on the site of Saturn that we're not going to get to tonight. I have a major set of predictions about the Saturn mission, Cassini, which is closing in even as we speak, which is very relevant to the other question that was asked, why should we care what's on Mars?
1: Let's not waste it. Go ahead, make them very quickly.
2: But we can't make it quickly, and I would rather talk to real people tonight, and we'll just come back and do that another night, since it needs some seasoning anyway. It will not go away.
1: In your next life, Richard, you will learn to do things quickly. First-time caller line, you're on the air with Richard C. Hoagland. Hello.
3: Hi, Art. Hi, Richard. This is Jeff from Knoxville, Tennessee.
1: Hey, Jeff.
2: Hi there.
3: Richard, you've got me sold on the fact that there are, in fact, ancient structures buried beneath the sands of Mars. I guess where I really haven't seen you present much evidence is your theory regarding the migration of Martians to Earth. Is that speculation on your part, or do you have...
2: No, we actually have data, and I've been holding off until I can present it in a coherent fashion and, you know, dot the I's and cross the T's, because it is such an important thing. I mean, tonight, Art...
1: All right, just give me the brief theory. I mean, what did...
2: Well, the theory is that you had Mars, which had an enormous catastrophe. Something, you know, unimaginable happened to that planet.
1: Mm-hmm.
2: The mainstream guys have come to the conclusion that something catastrophic happened. They don't know what. Our model, which we presented, it's on the website, the Mars title paper, is that Mars used to orbit a bigger planet out in the asteroid belt, and that planet blew up. You know, there was two options. It could have blown up or it could have been hit by something. The
1: you know, it even could have been our sun,
2: no,
1: Richard.
2: No,
1: oh, yes,
2: no,
1: it could
2: no,
1: have.
2: No,
1: yes,
2: no,
1: it
2: no,
1: could
2: no,
1: have.
2: Not in this model.
1: No. Maybe not in that model, but in another model, believe me, it could have been our sun that suddenly had a gigantic storm. There was a...
2: but then you have the problem of why is the Earth still here?
1: There was, well, because...
2: Why is it a garden?
1: There was a program called... what was it? Planet, it was on HDTV, which I've been watching a lot of lately. The Discovery Channel, of course. And it was Planet Storm, that was it. And they really don't know what our sun's done in the past. They certainly speculated that it could erupt enormously, and at a time, for example, when a magnetic field was at a low or a switch point, and whatever atmosphere had been on Mars was suddenly vulnerable when it otherwise would not have been, you know, protected originally the way our own planet's atmosphere is protected, that it got whacked by the sun at the wrong moment, and that is certainly scientifically plausible.
2: The problem, Art, is that Mars got physically whacked. It got hit by a humongous amount of junk. Material,
1: right.
2: Rocks.
1: Well, that would have happened anyway.
2: No.
1: Well,
2: because
1: I mean,
2: it happened all in one hemisphere in a very brief period of time in this model that we're laying out.
1: Right, right.
2: And which has the prediction. Remember, the model is only as good as your predictions. And we have some more predictions for the tidal model based on what the rovers, the NASA rovers, are going to find when they get down on the surface and start analyzing the dirt.
1: If it was that fast, Richard, and there was a mass extinction, including of the atmosphere, then who had time to build spaceships and go to Mother Earth?
2: Because they saw it coming.
1: They saw it coming.
2: It's in the physics. It's in the hyperdimensional physics model. So we need some night to really grapple with all the cool things. I was going to get into a bit of it tonight as the practical benefit of going to Mars. Because what's on Mars, if I'm right, are hyperdimensional machines, a technology light years better than ours that doesn't use fossil fuels, that would make Stephen Greer drool, okay, that he could take off the shelf and plug in and it will run.
1: Yes.
2: And I have some laboratory data, and I actually was going to relate it to what we're seeing at Saturn in terms of observation that Cassini is going to make. We can hold that for another show. The point is that there is a stunning amount that we can learn about the solar system if we simply look and not come at it with preconceived notions. And some night, I think, a show where we go through all the weird areas I've been right will be appropriate.
1: I'd love to. All right. Wildcard Line, you're on the air with Richard C. Hoagland.
4: Hi. My name's Meredith, and I'm calling from Georgia.
1: Okay,
2: Meredith.
1: Meredith.
2: Can you speak up a bit?
1: Yeah, you're going to have to yell at us, hon.
4: Okay. Well, I wanted to mention that when you...
5: 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And now, Art Bell.

0: 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And now, Art Bell.
1: Into it, we have data that confirms it's the tidal model, it's the signatures on Mars that have been found by Odyssey and these other spacecraft that confirm that that appears to be the scenario. So this other planet that used to be the parent, you know, Mars was the moon and it was the parent.
2: That's where people actually lived, and then they built this monument on Mars.
1: No.
2: That's
1: they
2: what Tom said. That's what
1: no,
2: Tom
1: no, no,
2: thought.
1: No. Don't confuse Tom's ideas with mine. Tom thinks they lived on this other planet. I don't.
2: Oh.
1: I think it was too big and nasty for them to live on.
2: Well, I think that's what I just
1: they
2: said.
1: They lived on Mars.
2: Okay.
1: And they saw what was going to happen to the parent planet because they had a physics light years beyond ours, and they saw what was going on in the core. And planets occasionally explode by natural means, and or there may have been a war. The wild card is we may have done it to ourselves on a planetary scale as opposed to just nuking each other.
2: Well, that would have historical precedence anyway.
1: And it would also have precursors. So you would know. So a small band of refugees, to go back to the first question,
2: yes,
1: then escaped to the only other place within the solar system they could live without technology, which was here. But there were already guys here, another part of the human race. That's where the Nephilim, the sons of God, the big guys, meet the little guys that lived here on Earth, that were part of the same human family. So they could interbreed. And it gets more interesting from there.
2: How do you like that, ma'am?
3: Can I say something?
2: Yeah,
1: sure.
3: I wanted to say that I don't know where I have this knowledge from, but I have a lot of knowledge, and it just is there in my soul, I guess. And about 3 years ago, it just started kind of unfolding, and I started having, I started seeing prophecies, and you know, that are in the Bible. Of course, I was, you know, freaked out. And,
2: okay, is there something you want to tell us about, specific, that you saw,
3: well,
2: knowledge?
3: I've seen a lot of just about everything. That's what I was going to say. There's many.
2: Anything that impacts on this discussion?
3: Okay. I think that all life is, all life in the universe?
2: Yes.
3: Is spirit on Earth.
2: Is what?
3: Spirit on Earth.
2: All life in the universe is spirit on Earth.
3: Well, what I mean is, okay, we're all from all over the universe, but we all live here on Earth.
1: At this moment, you mean?
3: Yes.
2: Okay.
3: Life as we know it, anyway.
2: All right, it's all Earth-centric.
1: She's saying it's a transmigration of souls. We wound up here from all other kinds of places.
2: Yeah, there are many who believe that. And
1: that is not forbidden by this idea.
2: For example, Richard, people who believe in reincarnation lately have been telling me they think that there's a great chance that you will be reincarnated as another intelligent being elsewhere in the universe.
1: Would it surprise you? I've met people who claim the reverse has happened and they have come here from other places over the years of this
2: No,
1: search.
2: I've talked to some of those people, Richard. Believe me. East of the Rockies, you're on the air with Richard C. Hoagland. Hello.
4: Hello.
2: Yes, hello.
4: Hi, I'm calling from Niagara Falls, New York. My name is Mario and I'm listening to you on WBEN 930 AM.
2: Yes, sir.
4: Okay.
1: Can you speak up a bit? I can barely hear you.
2: Yep. Yeah,
4: All right. Is that been any better?
2: Yes.
4: Okay, very good. I'd like to back up Richard's statement a little bit. My father used to tell me this story when I was young, and he had a brother who is a cardinal in Rome. And he used to tell me when I was young that we are the Martians and that Adam and Eve, first of all, the Garden of Eden was on Mars, and Adam and Eve came to Earth from Mars, and that's where, how the story goes from there.
2: All right, well, in other words, that backs up what you were tossing around a little earlier, really, Richard.
1: Yeah, that's one of the reasons I want to go to Rome and talk to a few cardinals myself.

0: Well, I would imagine that if we were to make this discovery on Mars, there would be a very great deal of religious speculation right along that line, wouldn't you think, early on?
1: Yes.
0: Uh-huh. West of the Rockies, you're on the air with Richard C. Hoagland. Hello.
2: Yeah, hi, gentlemen. It's Bob from San Francisco Bay Area.
0: Hi, Bob.
1: My old stomping grounds.
2: Hi, Richard.
1: Hi there.
2: I used to work for a fellow that I think you know that we took out Buckminster.
0: Where'd he go?
1: I don't know.
0: Are you there, caller?
2: Yeah.
0: Okay.
2: Hello?
0: Yes, go ahead. Please continue.
2: Yeah, I took out Bucky Fuller on this guy's yacht, Serona, this boat in San Francisco Bay. And that was right after he did a seminar on tetrahedrons.
1: Yeah.
2: Set up by the S Foundation. You know, I used to work for Warner, you know.
1: Ah, okay.
2: Yeah, if you want to keep me on the line, you could I could give you my phone number if you want to talk about that. But I know it seems like you're interested in that. We you had that business about the old Navy and the tetrahedron, and I just wondered if you had anything to share about that, any results from that little survey or experiment you did. God, it's probably been 8 or 9 years. And,
0: I'll never forget. Never forget Old Navy. I will never forget the Old Navy thing. One of the more interesting times we've had on the air together.
1: Well, I think what it revealed is that there are things going on beneath the surface that we're not privy to. And when you strike gold like that, I mean, I haven't got any real new news except that I know there is a contingent which is following this story and from time to time do various things to try to, shall we say, advance the curve. That's all I can say.
0: Okay. First time caller line, you're on the air with Richard C. Hoagland. Hello.
3: Hi, how are you?
0: Okay.
1: We're doing great.
3: I have a question about if Richard, you think that we're Martians here on Earth. How does that work with the whole, what does that do to Darwin's theory of evolution? And also, what kind of animals do you think, non-human animals, were on Mars?
0: Okay, Richard, first of all, what about Darwin?
1: Well, this is one of the things that Paul Nelson and I had a brief discussion on in Wisconsin, because as you know, he's a creationist. And he believes, as does Hugh Ross, that life was placed here in all its various forms, like, you know, fiat lux, like overnight by order of a divine creator.
0: Indeed.
1: One of the things that we found over the years in looking at this physics is that there are potential explanations that are alternatives to evolution for the biology that we see in the fossil record here on planet Earth. When it comes to Homo sapiens, it's very clear now that we have not been left alone, that there has been something happening. I mean, this is the story of 2001, that something from outside has influenced our evolution, as it were, and the only thing now left is to figure out exactly what did happen and who was involved. Major parts of this story, I think, are on Mars and on the Moon and in the rest of the solar system. And if we never get some honest scientists and government people in charge of the space program to tell us what they're really finding, we'll know a lot more of the story. But if we're continually, you know, kept in the dark politically, then scientifically we can make no progress, and that's why we've got to solve the politics first.
0: All right, Richard. I would like to give you another chance. The debate that occurred with Dr. Ross and many others. How many hours of tapes?
1: 13 again? Hours.
0: 13 hours of tapes. That would be very, very interesting. I'm looking forward to getting my copies of them, Richard. those who would like to get copies of the tapes would do so by calling a magical 800 number, right?
1: Which I don't have on the screen at the moment.
0: Well, I didn't write it down, so you're out of luck, buddy.
1: Okay.
0: They're going to have to get that from the archives, I guess.
1: Well, it's on the Enterprise Mission website. Just go to www.enterprisemission.com, And lo and behold, it will take you magically to the number, which actually, which is 1-800.
0: Oh, you found it.
1: 1-800-350-4639. 1-800-350-4639. And you can still go to Enterprise and copy it down at your leisure. And as I said, during the month of January, I will finish editing with Lori Hakala, who is my editor, who is a stunningly talented guy, this 13 hours, and I guarantee you will not be disappointed.
0: All right, I'll tell you what I would like to do, Richard, in addition to that. Now, I give you a great big fat plug, right?
1: Thank you.
0: I'd like to get Dr. Hugh Ross on the air, on the program, along with you.
1: Sure.
0: And just, like, let the two of you go at it for a while. And
1: that would be fun.
0: Good. All right, then I'll look forward to that. In the meantime, the tapes are available, and as always, I want to thank you for being here. It has been a pleasure, Richard.
1: All right, Merry Christmas, Happy New Year, and I'm so glad you're in that chair.
0: Good night, my friend.
1: Good night.
0: All right, remember now, beginning tomorrow night, we're going to take predictions, very, very serious predictions, and they're going to be serious because you are going to take a few moments out of your life, get quiet, and try and imagine a large event that you see coming in 2004. That's what we're going to be up to. Open lines tomorrow night, then Wednesday night as well. From the high desert for this night, I'm Art Bell. Good night.

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1: Click on Art's webcam is... it's of Dusty and Abby, and they're obviously fighting some evil paper towels, which no doubt, at least in their little feline brains, attacked them, and so they're having their revenge. That occurred, I think that was last night, and it was funny. You just go out there and look, and you go, well, you can't say that on the radio. Speaking of radio, it is the hobby I indulge in much of the time when I'm not here. And you can get sort of a cute little sneak peek at ham radio by going to a place called smeter.net, www.smeter.net, S-M-E-T-E-R.net. Now, we've indulged in several RV trips. We've gone up to Reno and... went up to Idaho, and so we've been having fun, you know, in this sort of semi-retirement. We've been having a blast, actually. However, on the last trip, I seem to have acquired acute bronchitis, which I'm now on the better side of, but if it sounds like I've got a cold tonight, that's because I do. Ramona's cold, of course, turned into asthma, so we've had quite a time of it for the past week or so. Tonight's program is going to center around UFOs. A very, very basic part of this program always had, or no, you know what? That's not true. It has not always been. But for many, many years now, it certainly has been one of the mainstays of the program. And in that spirit, I have for you on the website tonight two interesting pictures, actually videos, of recent UFOs. Now, the first one I found on the web, somebody sent me, and then I sent on to Lex to get it up there. It's from Bulgaria, and I think it's damn good, really good. And the reason I think it's so good is because it's an obvious UFO. In other words, it's not far away and fuzzy. It's close and very visible. And there are, you know, there's a field of reference there. There's a building in the forefront of this UFO. Therefore, you can assign to it some sort of scale, some sort of scale. And I tell you, it's pretty good. So you might want to take a look at that one. The second one Lex found and put up, I don't think it's quite as good, only because it's taken from a pretty good distance. And I don't know about you, but I cannot make out the shape of the object in any detail, but it's still a good UFO photograph. The first one, though, the one from Bulgaria, I think that will knock your socks off a bit. It really is quite good. And tonight's guest, Stanton Friedan, of course, has been doing this as his life's work, that is to say, UFOs. So it's going to be a very interesting program tonight, and as a primer for it, I suggest you go to coasttocoastam.com and take a look at those and rate them, if you will, as I did. Again, the first object is close. You have a frame of reference, that is the building, for its size and you know where it is relative to everything, and so you can make a judgment about its size, and it's pretty damn big. The second one farther away, doing some aerobatic stuff, and then, so I don't know. That one, as Stanton would be quick to say, would go in my gray box, but the first one, that's pretty good stuff, folks, so you might want to check it out. Coasttocoastam.com, it'll be right there, plastered upon the front page. Now, the Bell family has a few favorite TV shows. My favorite TV shows would be Medium. Have you seen that? Man, what a show. They're going to have a little bit of 3D, and I'm looking forward to 3D and high D. That should be something coming up this week. And then House. Have you seen House? My Lord, what a well-acted show. And then finally, oh, there is another good one, too. Gina. Gina as Commander-in-Chief. Boy, she's very, very good. I really like that. So Medium, House, and Commander-in-Chief, just excellent stuff if you haven't checked him out yet. And then, since I'm in the world of TV, let me do a little bitching. One of my favorite TV shows in the past has been The Practice. Remember The Practice? Which has now become Boston Legal. Well, I want to raise a little hell here with the people who are doing this. This was, without a doubt, one of my favorite TV shows. James Spader, incredible, just incredible in the part, but he is being emasculated, in my opinion. The program itself is being emasculated. It presented some of the finest, sharpest, most controversial, suspenseful dramas I've ever seen on television. And that was during the time between when The Practice was going off and Boston Legal began. My God, it was a good show. And then, and James Spader, oh, just incredible. The bad guy, the attorney, the bad guy, but kind of a good guy, but a really a bad guy. And now, it seems to me, they've emasculated him. And the program itself. They have turned from the serious, the controversial, the dramatic, the gut-wrenching, to the frivolous, to the fluff, to the nothingness of regular TV. In fact, I suspect that they may have hired some of the people who became unemployed when Ally McBeal went belly up. I don't know, but I want it to change. I want it to go back to what it was, what it once was. So I wonder if anybody out there agrees with that. If you watch a TV show sort of as a almost not quite religious experience, mind you, but a sort of a thing that you do, and then it suddenly changes on you and becomes less and becomes sort of frivolous and mindless and drives me crazy. So the people from Boston Legal, I hope you're listening.

So I think in the time we have available for calls this evening, when we get to it, both prior to and then once we take calls with the guest, we'll be devoted to UFOs. Now, not so much, Art, I got a story from when I was 13 or something like that, but if you've got a pretty recent sighting, I'd definitely like to hear about it. Taking a very brief look at the depressing news, here you go. Suspect arrested in Washington Mall shootings. Gunman opened fire inside a busy shopping mall. Now, that's the way a lot of stories start out, isn't it? A gunman opened fire inside a busy shopping mall and wounded at least six people, took three others hostage in a music store before finally surrendering to a SWAT team. And these are just head shakers. You don't know why somebody does something like this, and you just shake your head. So I call them head shakers. White House doubts that El Zarqawi is dead among the dead. Let's see. Israeli leader reportedly leaving. Oh, that's interesting. Israel's dovish Labor Party vowed Sunday to pull out Prime Minister Ariel Sharon's government. And Sharon reportedly decided to quit his Likud party to set up a new movement, beginning a campaign for elections expected perhaps in March. President Bush hails Mongolia for backing the Iraq war. That's good. We've got somebody, Mongolia. U.S. unprepared for super flu pandemic. The U.S. is unprepared, it says here, for the next flu pandemic, lacking the manufacturing capacity to provide 300 million doses. That's a bunch of a vaccine for 3 to 5 more years. So in other words, it'll be 3 to 5 years before we can get the vaccine to give to anybody. And even then, we'll only have some. So they will have to make horrendous decisions about who shall receive the vaccine and who won't. I bet government workers, I bet they'll be right up there at the top. And then how do you suppose the list would then play out from there? Government leaders first, and then who? A NASA spacecraft is halfway toward Mars, where it is expected to collect more data on the red planet than all previous Martian explorations combined. The Mars Reconnaissance Orbiter successfully fired its six engines for 20 seconds last week. That adjusted the flight path in anticipation of a March arrival. It will fine-tune its trajectory perhaps two more times before it enters orbit about Mars. So maybe we'll find out more about Mars. The flu pandemic, very much on my mind, the potential flu pandemic. About 65,000 birds at a poultry farm in Fraser River Valley, British Columbia, are going to be slaughtered after a strain of bird flu was discovered in a duck there. However, this apparently is not the worst kind you can get, but nevertheless, 65,000 birds. And with regard to the bird flu, I think the even though we've got to keep an eye on it, it's very concerning, until you hear about human-to-human transmission, I don't think there's a hell of a lot to worry about. I mean, of course, it's concerning, and it could jump species any time, and that is the worry. But as long as it remains with the birds and out of human beings in a way that can spread from human to human, there's no reason for great concern. The moment you hear about human-to-human transmission, as in, you know, transmission of the flu, then you're going to have to decide what is best for you and your family. And one of those things is probably going to be, frankly, to isolate yourself from other human beings for a period of up to, I don't know, 6 months. Would that even do it? I think the 1918 flu circled the globe about three times before it stopped, or just pooped out, or whatever it is a flu does when it gets done. So I don't even know if that would be enough time. Well, get ready, brace yourself. The HARP experiment in Alaska is about to ratchet up the power to, I've heard, 4 billion watts. The ionosphere has been
pretty ratty lately anyway, and we're all suspecting it has something to do with something other than normal conditions, though we are at the low of a sunspot cycle, and here they go. 4 billion watts, Continental, name of a company, said it is ahead of schedule in delivering 132 ultra-low-noise transmitters to U.S. government contractors, BAE Systems, for use in the High Frequency Active Auroral Research Program. That is the official name, by the way. Do you know that? HARP is the High Frequency Active Auroral Research Program. When the massive planar array for ionospheric research is completed in 2007, it's going to include a total of 180 Continental Electronics DG616G 10 kilowatt combined transmitters, which the company is upgrading specifically for HARP, said the supplier. Installation began in 93 with 18, 48 in 98, and will grow to 180. The final expansion will bring the HARP array to full power, with ERP increasing from 84 dBW to about 96 dBW. That's lots and lots of power, folks. And we've been watching HARP very carefully now. I've come to understand that DARPA is now mainly in control of the HARP project, and while we can certainly not say anything is specifically due to HARP, the shortwave conditions have been deplorable, and they're as easy to blame as anybody. Moreover, if HARP wasn't working, it seems to me the funding would have been cut. God knows we cut it for everything else, but instead HARP is getting the bucks, the transmitters, and they're going to go all the way to 4 billion watts. And again, I say if it wasn't working, if something about it was not performing as hoped, I guess we should put it that way, then they'd be cutting the funding, but they're not. What does that mean? It probably means it's working. Levels of carbon dioxide, this is from the Independent, of course, in the UK, levels of carbon dioxide in our atmosphere have jumped abruptly, raising fears that global warming may be accelerating now out of control. That little click we were all talking about, measurements by U.S. government scientists show that concentrations of the gas, the main cause of the climate exchange, that's exchange, rose by a record amount over the past 12 months. It is the third successful year in which they have increased sharply, making an unprecedented triennial surge. Scientists are at a loss to explain why the rapid rise has taken place, but they fear it could show the first signs that global warming is now feeding on itself, with rising temperatures causing increases in carbon dioxide, which then go on to drive the thermometer even higher. That would be a deeply alarming development, suggesting that this self-reinforcing heating could spiral upwards beyond the reach of any attempts to combat it. The development comes as official figures show that Britain's emissions of the gas soared by 3% last year. That would be about twice as fast as the previous year. The increase caused by rising energy use and by burning less gas, more coal in power stations, jeopardizes that government's target of reducing emissions by 19% by 2010. And clearly it is changing our weather. Or clearly, I guess it would be fairer to say, our weather is changing. This from David. David says, "Hey, Art, I thought I'd write and mention the odd weather we've been having in our neck of the woods, just the north shores of Lake Ontario, a town called Burlington. About 3 weeks ago, we began having very strong windstorms. I've lived in the area all my life, never seen anything this strength or duration. About 2 weeks ago, Hamilton, a city next to us, had a tornado. It was an F1, F2. Anyway, strong enough to rip the roof off a school and some other buildings. Many sheds and decks disappeared for good. Its path took it over the escarpment and into Lake Ontario. So be warned, the weather clearly is changing, as was demonstrated by Katrina, of course, in New Orleans. And speaking of New Orleans,
Spores, this was so predictable, right? Spores of airborne mold have become a hazard in New Orleans, where the cleanup's still going on and will be for some time now. Andrew Uncombe, I believe it is, writes in The Independent that the Natural Resources Defense Council, or NRDC, has accused the federal government of failing to warn people about the danger, much as they failed to warn New Yorkers about dangerous air pollution post-9/11. When the NRDC took air samples from 14 different locations in the New Orleans area, 9 of which had been flooded, they discovered incredibly high levels of mold spores. Allergist says that an outdoor mold spore level greater than about 50,000 spores per cubic meter is dangerous, and the ones here are quite a bit above that. And then finally, in this area, my little area of the world, there is some interesting news. Former Hollywood madame Heidi Fleiss says that she is bound for a brothel in the southern Nevada desert that she says she's going to help remake into a resort featuring male prostitutes serving female customers. "I'm moving to Crystal," said Fleiss Wednesday, of a desert crossroads about 20 miles north of Pahrump, Nevada, and about 80 miles outside Las Vegas. It features two bordellos and very little else. That's Crystal, all right. "I'm going to open a stud farm," said Fleiss. "I'm going to have the sexiest men on earth. Women are going to love it," she says. Joe Richards, who owns the Cherry Patch Ranch and Mabel's Ranch in Crystal, said that he sent a courtesy letter Thursday to inform Nye County Commission that Fleiss is going to work for him, and apparent plans, you know, to open this new kind of bordello. "She's going to be Madame of Cherry Patch Ranch," said Richards. He told that to the Associated Press by telephone. So he calls her an employee as opposed to a partner, But I don't know. She got into some trouble a while ago. Our sheriff, Tony DeMeo, said that because Fleiss is a convicted felon, well, she might be banned from the county's legal sex trade. DeMeo sits with the 5 county commissioners on a 6-member brothel licensing board. That is something legal way out here in my part of the desert. All right, we're going to take a break here.

0: as promised now, to your calls to remind you that Stanton Friedman will be here at the top of the hour. Perhaps Stanton could claim the title of the grandfather now of ufology. I'm not sure I'd have to think about that, but certainly he's very close to that. So it's going to be an interesting evening, and these things are with us all over our skies. Let's see what you have to say. Good evening. First-time caller line, you're on the air.
1: Hey, Art, this is Chris from Evansville, Indiana. How you doing tonight?
0: I'm great, Chris. And you?
1: Oh, pretty good. I saw that video you've got on your website.
0: Yes. Which one are you referring to? There's two of them.
1: It was the first one.
0: Okay, the one from Bulgaria.
1: Yeah, the one that was right, you could see the building in the foreground.
0: That's a pretty good one, isn't it?
1: It is. I saw one exactly like that. It was happened to be at night, though. I was driving with my girlfriend at the time, and it was a cloudy sky. Couldn't see any stars. It seemed like there was one star out there, and it turned bright red. Turned red. We thought a star exploded. But as soon as we were talking about that, it dropped straight down into the tree line. We couldn't see it anymore.
0: Hmm.
1: And then a few moments later, it popped right back up again. And by this time, we were kind of on the edge of our seats, as you can imagine, I would guess.
0: I can imagine.
1: We were driving down the road, and it seemed to get larger and larger because it was coming towards us. And we got to our house, and it seemed to be over a field. So we got out of the car, and we ran to the closest field where we could see it. And it was the exact same shape up in the sky, the same altitude.
0: And it actually physically looked like the video we've got up there?
1: Yeah, completely like that. Wow. Except this happened to be at night.
0: And you could make out enough detail to tell that it looked like this one, because you can see detail in this.
1: Oh yeah, yeah. In the video, you could see kind of like a darker band in the front. Well, that was illuminated when I saw it. It was bright white, and it had on the bottom of it there was a white light circle.
0: All right. So what do you think you saw? Do you think you saw an extraterrestrial craft? Do you think you saw a U.S. government operation? What do you think you saw?
1: Well, it hovered there for about 15 minutes, and then it shot off towards our airport.
0: Mm-hmm.
1: So when I saw it, I thought maybe, hey, there's some fellas from way outer space coming to check us out, but I don't
0: okay.
1: know. But,
0: all right, well, look, that's as good a sighting as any, one much like the video. And the video is quite good. The video, without question, shows you detail, something you don't see in most UFO videos. It's not particularly fuzzy. It's quite clear. It gives you a reference, a building in front, to give you some idea of the size. And then, of course, at the very end, shoom, she's gone like that. Obviously, a real craft of some sort. You never know about these things. People are good with various Photoshops, and God knows they can knock them out in the movies, and they look very real. So it could be something like that. But assuming that it's legitimate photography, and I guess I do make that assumption, then it really is quite spectacular. You tell me what you think. Wildcard line, you're on the air. Hi.
2: Hello.
0: Hello.
2: Hi, am I on the air?
0: You are.
2: Oh, hello. I've had several experiences over my lifetime.
0: Several?
2: It started in Central California. I lived in Fresno, and I was just sort of summoned to look up in the sky, and I looked up and saw a dot. And as soon as I saw this object, it disappeared. It was like it knew it had seen me, or I had seen it.
0: Mm-hmm.
2: Not long after that, I had a celestial visitation, and it was like a beautiful spirit. And I've kind of like have this strange feeling that they're connected, but it was a life-changing experience.
0: One of the things that Stanton's going to talk tonight about is a new book that's been written that really tears apart the people who have made claims like yours of a visitation or of being abducted or anything like that. I mean, it just totally trashes the whole thing as psychological gibberish.
2: I know. But the thing is, my sister, I slept on a top bunk, and she slept on a lower one, and she was deaf. And she said the light that came into the room scared her. and she put the pillow over her face.
0: Okay, so you've got a witness.
2: I have many witnesses. My sister is from another bedroom, saw a bright light shining under the door from my room. So, and my sister, who was deaf, I was trying to explain to my mother the following day that what had happened to me and how I felt totally changed about, I wasn't just a regular kid anymore, I was more global. I thought if this was, I was a person in Africa, I would see it as a familiar form as a child in Africa. And I became very world, you know, conscious and actually did end up traveling as a national person's wife to visit different countries. And then when I was in Hartford, I was going over to from Simsbury to have lunch with my husband, and I was like summoned to look up in the sky, and I looked up there, and there was a silver disc up there. As soon as I saw it, it dashed behind this only white cloud that was over the city.
0: When you said summoned to look into the sky, you mean you had some sort of mental pressure to look up?
2: Yeah, it's like, look up. You know, and that's the same as when I was in my backyard in Fresno. It's like, you know, sometimes I think it's like, it monitors you. It has certain people that it's just keeping an eye on the world and making sure things are okay. And my son, we were driving through a valley. He was 17, very, very, doesn't believe in anything. And he just suddenly said, I just saw a flying saucer.
0: Well, I guess it runs then in the family. Thank you very much. I just never know what to say to these things, and I'd probably be laughing except for the fact that I've seen two myself. You see, that changes you. As you know, and I'm not going to put you through the pain of repeating it, but my wife and I had a very, very close encounter. And when you've had that, after you've had it, there's simply no way to ignore, laugh at, or jest with regard to people who make claims like we're hearing tonight. Simple as that. East of the Rockies, you're on the air. Hi.
3: Hi, good morning. I had an experience. Well, my wife and I had an experience involving some other people, and it's ironic. I've shared this experience with a little bit of an ongoing communication I've had with Stan Friedman myself, communication about my string theory that is consistent with biblical text. But anyway, it occurred, unfortunately, you know, I never wrote down the date, but it occurred around the year 2000. My wife and I were returning from a late dinner, and we were traveling north along the ocean, which was directly to our right side, of course, and that was in North Ormond Beach in the Tomoka Park area on a two-lane highway. And my first irritant was this continual brake lights of the cars in front of me, well, the immediate car in front of me, and I would have to stop, reset cruise control, start again. And I was getting more and more irritated, but I was in a conversation with my wife at the time, and I started to notice the car in front of me, the driver was looking up out his driver's side window and looking upward. Well, at some point, I began to do the same.
0: Sure, and wondering what he's seeing.
3: Absolutely. And what I would see when I looked up was what I would think with my earthborn senses and rationality as first a helicopter, or it must be a blimp because it was apparently stationary. But then as the senses would kick in, I would realize there was no, this is about 100 feet above us, about 100 to, you know, 150 feet in diameter. It was round and it was dark, and what I could see were lights. And the thing that struck me next was there was no copter blade noise.
0: Mm-hmm.
3: Then I started to see that this was motionless above us.
0: Well, the brain tries to make sense out of what doesn't make sense. So
3: exactly.
0: you try, you know, it's your brain is telling you, look, it has to be a helicopter or it has to be a blimp. It's sitting still.
3: Exactly. We're just trained that way with our earth senses. And so you try to come up with a quick explanation, you know, you're trying to continued driving. And at some point, I started to realize this large object, circular in its size and dimensions, it was had these lights. And I started to realize there's no Compton noise, and I had never seen a blimp. First of all, nothing can fly that close with the aeronautical laws, that close to the ground, immediately above the Route A1A, which is a two-lane highway that runs along the Atlantic Ocean. And then, of course, the blimps, if they do have any lights, generally they're around the square cabin.
0: Well, how did this end?
3: Okay, so the car is finally almost slowed to a stop. Everybody was following suit. They were looking out their windows. And then finally, speed was resumed. But as we looked behind us, it never moved from that spot. When I got home, I called 911. I looked in the newspaper the next day, saw nothing. But my wife and I talked about it. And, of course, I have my own beliefs. I absolutely believe that this is a life form, and it has its own vehicles. I believe...
0: You believe all that. All right, let me pepper you with a couple of questions.
3: Sure.
0: What do you believe they're doing here?
3: Well, first of all, I believe they're probably visiting their cousins. You see, because I have this string theory. That
0: meaning us?
3: Consistent with biblical text.
0: Okay, okay. We don't have time to get into all of that.
3: Okay,
0: but
3: I believe the Creator has created these, and it was an early model, a plain Jane, pencil neck geek, plain Jane model, not in the likeness of the Creator and not the apple of his eye as we are. And I believe these people perhaps were just...
0: Well, then how come they get the saucers and we get, you know, GM and Ford and stuff?
3: Well, because with their tenure as a life form in the universe,
0: so
3: they're
0: the
3: tenure.
0: Early model. It's tenure. All right, well, thank you very much. It's tenure then. See, the tenured guys get, you know, the nice, round, faster-than-light saucers, and we're stuck with cars, albeit a few newer models, but still cars. West of the Rockies, you're on the air. Hello.
4: Hello, Art.
0: Hi.
4: This is Dan from Phoenix, Arizona.
0: Yes, Dan.
4: Yeah, I had a UFO experience. Actually, it was in October 2000, and it actually turned out how I learned about your show. But I was at a really remote location in south central Arizona at a hang gliding mountain that we fly at.
0: Ah, yes.
4: And this might ring a bell, but I was putting up some permanent wind streamers that our club had been putting up at sites. And I was down there by myself. Everybody else had left, and it was getting dark. And to the south of the mountain, about 15 miles, was Interstate 8 running to Yuma and San Diego.
0: Mm-hmm.
4: And I saw lights, and I thought they were helicopters. I thought there was a wreck maybe down on Interstate 8. So I didn't think anything of it. I kept walking around, you know, finishing up, getting ready to go home. And the lights started illuminating the top of a bluff just to the south of me. And I shortly after that, I realized these things were not helicopters. They were moving really sporadically. There were three of them.
0: Right.
4: And this went on for over an hour and 5 minutes is how long it lasted. And I was absolutely terrified. It got so scary. They were illuminating the ground below them. They were doing these gyrations that looked like a heart monitor, even going faster than a heart monitor.
0: Huh.
4: And that's when I realized it's like there's no way that there could be a physical being in that ship without just the G-forces alone.
0: Would turn them to mush.
4: Yeah.
0: Yes.
4: And at one point, they started coming over to me. There were farm fields in between us, and they were lighting up the farm fields, and they were coming right at me.
0: Well, that's quite a sighting.
4: Yeah, and I jumped in my truck, and I wrote it. I wrote a note down. I thought I was going to get, you know, taken away, and I turned around, and they were headed back, and...
0: Oh, I see. You were going to sort of write a final goodbye note?
4: Yeah. Yeah.
0: They got, what were you going to say?
4: I wrote down, I've still got the letter. I wrote down my name, Southside, Oatman Mountain, UFOs. I wrote down the time.
0: Wow.
4: And I just, I was on the back of a banking statement with a felt pen. I was just in a total panic.
0: I hear you. So you thought this was like your final note to the world.
4: Yeah. I had not turned on the truck or the lights or anything because I was so terrified. And then one of my friends asked me, and this is where, you know, I didn't know hardly anything about any UFO activity or anything at this time. I was pretty green because I wasn't listening to your show or really into that at that time. But I just had a sense of fear that was unlike anything I had ever experienced. I can't even explain how scared I was.
0: You want to take a shot at telling me what you think was inside those craft? I mean,
4: I was
0: aliens?
4: I've always tried to be really objective about it, and I honestly can't say one way or the other whether it was aliens or human, something that we've developed that's hidden, but I do know without a doubt in my mind that it was either the craft was driven by either anti-gravity or what you've talked about on some of your other shows with turning it into zero mass.
0: Yes,
4: because just the G-forces, like I was saying, would rip without some way of controlling gravity mass.
0: Yeah. What about the old swamp gas thing or something akin to that? No, huh?
4: No way. Because it was lighting up. It would illuminate like maybe a quarter square mile at a time when you could see the swirl cactuses.
0: Was it as though it was looking for something?
4: Yeah. And actually, that's what my friend asked me. They said, what do you think it was doing there? And I just had this sense, and I didn't even know why I said it, but I said it almost seemed, the feelings I had, I felt like it was almost searching for either something in the ground or searching for souls. And I don't know why. I couldn't explain it. Everybody thought I was weird.
0: Searching for souls.
4: That's just what it felt like.
0: Doesn't it bother you a little then that it didn't grab you?
4: No, that doesn't bother me. I'm damn glad it didn't.
0: Well, I understand, but I mean, I'm not saying you're soulless, but I mean, if it was really searching for souls.
4: Well, where it was, right to the south of me where it was,
0: yes,
4: was on the Gila Riverbed, and that was where there used to be old Indian villages there. And the mountain I was on, and a lot of the little mountains around there, are covered with petroglyphs.
0: Mm.
4: So that's kind of what made me think. It's like it was down there hovering around where the old Indian villages used to be.
0: Well, you're sure not the first person to drop that soul reference with regard to ufology.
4: Yeah.
0: That's something John Lear talked an awful lot about, disturbingly.
4: Yeah, and I thought of that before I'd ever even listened to your show or even knew anything about it. So that's what strikes me as being so odd at this time.
0: Maybe that's why, thank you very much, there is so much interest from the religious world, the religious community in ufology. Maybe that's why the Catholic Church ran over all kinds of obstacles, you know, people complaining about the environmental impact and so forth, to get a telescope up in a mountain in Arizona to look for what? You've got to wonder, what is the Catholic Church looking for? And what about this connection between the religious world and ufology?

0: don't know if anybody wants to be known as a grandfather of anything, but probably pretty close. I got a, first of all, Stanton, welcome to the program.
1: Glad to be on again, Art. It's been a while.
0: I don't know. You want to be known as a grandfather of ufology?
1: No, I am a grandfather, as a matter of fact, but...
0: Well, there you have it.
1: But not of ufology, I don't think. You know, the funny thing is, Art, when I started off a long time ago, I was young, let's put it that way, in my 20s, and I used to remind J. Allen Hynek that he was the same age as my father. He didn't much appreciate.
0: Yeah, I know. All right, I got a email from a listener that might be a good way to start. He says, Mr. Friedman's website, of all the things it does say, doesn't address why he got into his line of work. In other words, proving UFOs are real. It must be incredibly frustrating to spend your life and your time that way. And I'm wondering what kind of events got him going in that direction.
1: Well, it wasn't any event at all, except I was ordering books from a mail-order discount book place in New York. I needed one more book so I wouldn't have to pay shipping. And there was a report on unidentified flying objects by Air Force Captain Edward Ruppelt. This was in 1958. I was working as a quite young nuclear physicist on nuclear airplanes. A big project, great fun, exciting. I figured three things. One, it wasn't going to cost me anything. It was $2.95 marked down to a buck, which is what shipping would have been. Two, the guy who was involved, Edward Ruppelt, had been head of Project Blue Book. He ought to know what he was talking about. He was head of it in the early 50s. And three, the Air Force was a co-sponsor of our program with the Atomic Energy Commission. Between them, we were spending $100 million a year. This was not a small program. And so I figured if these things are real and if they use nuclear power, it would certainly help our program. And so I got the book, I read the book, shared it with a neighbor 10 years older than I was, Charlie, an engineer. He was more impressed than I was. We both moved away. I moved to California, had a good librarian, read 15 more books, some of which were absolute junk. And if I'd read them first, I probably would never read another book.
0: Mm-hmm.
1: And then I made the great discovery of a privately published version of the largest study ever done on UFOs, Project Blue Book Special Report Number 14, largest unclassified study. Lord knows what the government has. And this shocked me because I'm a data hound, and there were 240 charts, tables, graphs, and maps. You know, I was in data heaven. But the guy included Dr. Leon Davidson had gotten a copy of this thing. Came out in 55, and this was much... years later, obviously, and he included the press release. The report itself was never distributed by the Air Force, but the press release was, and it was clear that they were lying through their teeth. That shocked me. I was working under security, so...
0: What part of the report made you conclude they were lying through their teeth?
1: Well, okay, the Secretary of the Air Force, Donald Quarles, said, quote, on the basis of this report, we believe that no objects such as those properly described as flying saucers have overflown the United States. Even the unknown 3% could have been identified as conventional phenomena or illusions if more complete observational data had been available. Well, the trouble is that when you looked at the report, it was 21.5% that were unknown, not 3%, and they were completely separate and distinct from the 9.5% that were listed as insufficient information.
0: So they were lying about the numbers to begin with.
1: Yeah, and when you look more carefully at the data, and they didn't put it together in the same way I do so that you could easily see, when you look at the quality evaluation, this involved 3,201 sightings, so it's a good number. The work was done by Battelle Memorial Institute in Columbus, Ohio, under contract to the Air Force, not by a bunch of UFO nuts, you know. And when you look at the quality evaluation, for example, of every single sighting, they found that the better the quality of the sighting, the more likely to be unexplainable. The exact opposite of what the noisy negativists keep telling us.
0: Mm-hmm.
1: You found that the duration of observation was longer for the unknowns than for the knowns. They did a statistical cross-comparison between unknowns, which are the only ones I'm interested in. That's why my lectures, Flying Saucers Are Real Rather Than UFOs Are Real, because all flying saucers are UFOs. Very few UFOs or flying saucers, and I don't care about the IFOs, identifiable flying objects. What they found was that the probability that the unknowns were just misknowns was less than 1%.
0: The probability that the unknowns were...
1: Missed knowns. The two groups don't match in any of the six characteristics which they looked at: apparent size, color, shape, speed. In other words, if there was no difference, you'd expect that pretty much, you know, the same percentages would be green, yellow, or fast, slow, you know, all the characteristics that they looked at. And they weren't. And so that really shook me up. And then by one of these synchronicity things, I guess, shortly after finding that, within a year or so, I was project engineer. I was working for Aerojet General Nuclionics on the West Coast.
2: 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And now, Art Bell.

0: Welcome to Nigh Underground, bringing you Art Bell classics all the way from the high desert. 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And now, Art Bell.
1: Trying to evaluate, because I had worked on art programs, were they going to be able to put up nuclear power plants in space, which would be very nice because they give you lots of power. Mm-hmm. My conclusion, incidentally, in the highly classified report, which I still don't have a copy of, put out two volumes. One was unclassified, one was nobody saw it. I don't think my boss got a copy.
2: Really?
1: I successfully predicted that they would be putting them up, and I must have been the only guy on the whole continent that was happy when Cosmos 954, Soviet satellite, came down in northern Canada near Great Slave Lake back in the late 60s.
2: Oh, yes.
1: Remember all the fuss about those poor caribou are going to get irradiated?
2: Yes, I do.
1: Yeah. The funny thing is, of course, that none of the news coverage, and there was plenty, Time, Newsweek, etc., focused on what was most important. This was like the 13th nuclear reactor that the Soviets had operated in space. They wound up putting up about three dozen, incidentally. We put up one lousy system. Theirs was used for sideband radar, for scanning the ships at sea. They'd be useful for particle beam weapons, laser weapons, stuff like that. So they were very important, and it's kind of funny. I wrote a Freedom of Information Act request of the CIA for characteristics, and that was classified, what the characteristics were of the Soviet reactor, as if the Russians didn't know.
2: I'm curious. You were working on nuclear airplanes. Is it reasonable to ask today why we don't have them?
1: Well, it's a reasonable question. Yeah, one of the frustrations of my life, that's why that intro includes the word canceled government-sponsored program,
2: mm-hmm.
1: was the total lack of leadership. We needed an Admiral Rickover, you remember him, with nuclear
2: yes.
1: submarines. And most of the, well, all the other programs I worked on didn't have one. They didn't know what they wanted to do with the darn thing. One year it was, well, let's go supersonic and go in high for a nuclear bomber. The big advantage of a nuclear airplane is range. You don't need to refuel for thousands of flying.
2: Well, first
1: hours.
2: Of all, is it feasible? I mean, I don't understand how the how it would be applied.
1: Okay. There were two different approaches being funded. Ours was the big one, maybe $100 million a year in 1958. This was not four professors and eight grad students, you understand.
2: Right.
1: Very straightforward. The air comes into the compressor of the big jet engine and goes through the reactor to be heated instead of burning fuel, and then goes out through the turbine at a very high temperature, like 1800 or 1900 degrees, and creates thrust just by kicking the air out the back end. That's the direct cycle.
2: Huh.
1: There was an indirect cycle. Navy reactors operated about 1,000 degrees, so that gives you some idea. We were way up there with the technical difficulty of these things. The indirect cycle, Pratt Whitney, I had the two jet engine companies. I was working for GE, and Pratt Whitney was looking at, you'd have a liquid metal cooled reactor. Liquid metals are lousy in air and water. Oh, boy, and messy things. But you can make a much smaller reactor because it's a better heat transfer system, so the shielding, which is what I worked on, would be smaller. But then at some point you have to give the heat to the air to put it through the turbine.
2: Right.
1: And that's a messy, messy problem because the metals that are good against liquid metals are lousy against oxygen.
2: But you're telling me a nuclear airplane is feasible.
1: Yes.
2: It is feasible.
1: We operated jet engines on nuclear power in 1957.
2: What would be the characteristics of a nuclear airplane?
1: I mean, it would be big. That's one thing. It would be able to operate for a few thousand hours without refueling.
2: Huh.
1: So that, you change crews, but you don't need to refuel the reactor. And
2: so just like submarines, they could go to the air and remain there for very long periods.
1: Now, there were a bunch of applications. Could be a bomber. It could be cargo planes. At that time, we had no plane that could carry a lot of cargo from, say, the United States to the Congo or to Vietnam.
2: Right.
1: And the thing, when you look at the nuclear Navy, one of the big advantages of nuclear power is you can steam

0: at full power all the time.
1: Sure.
0: Without having to worry about where am I going to get fuel to burn next week.
1: No, absolutely. You know? I know. We have an entire nuclear navy, as do the Russians.
0: Yeah,
1: what's
0: you know,
1: left of it. Anyway, so that whole thing is applicable to flight. And
0: yeah. Now, there's another whole approach, too, is you can build a much smaller nuclear power plant to give you lots of electricity, just like the ones that were used in space.
1: But either way, if it's feasible, Stan, why aren't we doing it?
0: No guts, no leadership. The worst meeting I ever sat in on my life, while I was working on nuclear rockets for Westinghouse, I was out in Sacramento, California, visiting Aerojet General, which was doing the engine part. We were doing the reactor part of a nuclear rocket system. We operated these on the ground. They work. And I was asked to attend a meeting where the Space Nuclear Propulsion Office of NASA was trying to figure out what should they do with this nuclear rocket engine. They had no goal. Well, we could use it to put a base on the moon. Maybe we could go to Mars. Maybe Earth orbit, lunar orbit, supply systems. When you don't know what you want to do, you don't get funding. And the program was canceled because there wasn't a mission. They didn't have a Rickover. They didn't have somebody with guts to say, here's where we're going, guys. You don't want to go there, get off the train.
1: Well, so there was no issue of poisoning the planet. There was no...
0: Well, no. Look, remember, this would not a nuclear rocket engine would not be used as a launch vehicle from the surface of the Earth. It would be an upper stage.
1: Okay. But when you say nuclear airplanes, in my mind, I think a replacement for a 747 or something of that sort. That's feasible, you're saying?
0: Yes. Yes.
1: Would there be any detrimental effect to the environment?
0: Well, not while you're operating. The only thing is if it crashes, you'd make a mess on the ground. And if you've ever been at the site of an airplane crash, you make a mess anyway.
1: Well, yes, but would you make a...
0: You don't make
1: a radioactive mess, let's put it that way.
0: Yeah, you'd make a radioactive mess, and you'd need special handling facilities at the base where you're going to. But remember, with unlimited range, and there was always discussion about why maybe we take off on chemical and land on chemical, a little extra chemical, but you don't need all that fuel, in other words. The fuel load of those big airplanes, the C-5A, 747, et cetera, is enormous, you know. You're using the fuel to lift the fuel to lift the fuel, just like in our big chemical rockets.
1: That's right.
0: And that's not terribly efficient when you get down to it. So, but you might also use a small reactor to produce electricity for a magneto-aerodynamic propulsion system, which I like. Sort of like the electromagnetic submarine, which was successfully tested in California back in the mid-60s, where you ionize the air... interact with electric and magnetic fields with this now electrically conducting fluid, and you can control lift, drag, heating, sonic boom production, radar profile, all those good things. Huh. And that's kind of neat. The submarine worked. They only spent $2,000. It was a government program. It would have cost $200,000 and probably not work.
1: Well, in this day and age of $60 and better oil and you know, airlines going belly up every time we turn around, why isn't something like this being resurrected and rethought?
0: It's a good question, and I don't have a good answer for you. Lack of courage, lack of looking at the big picture. Look, why don't all the ships on the ocean use nuclear power? The Navy certainly, an aircraft carrier needs refueling every 18 years. I mean... That's impressive.
1: It is impressive, and it's also a good question. Why don't most of them, the big ones?
0: I don't know, because maybe the separation between the military and the civilian, it takes money. These nuclear power plants, conventional run-of-the-mill nuclear power plants, for example, are capital intensive. Cost a lot to build. They just cost much less to operate because you're not burning fuel.
1: And at the end of the life of whatever it is it a wash? Has it been more expensive, less expensive? Why?
0: Oh, at the end of the life, it's been less expensive.
1: Less expensive. Well, then we ought to have nuclear-powered cruise ships.
0: We should have. And, you know, look, why these things aren't done has to do with larger questions of what if ports tell you that they won't let you come in because you're nuclear-powered?
1: Yes.
0: Oh, we better not build it. Yeah.
1: Well, that is true.
0: And this is.